0: It would be brutal, it would be unpleasant.
1: In another by-election, the Conservatives won Aberdeen South with a majority of just over 6,000 votes. It's their first by-election win in Scotland in more than 50 years. Times Radio presenter Andrew Neil says it wasn't necessarily a Tory win, though.
2: I mean, the Tory victory in Aberdeen South is just as resounding in its own way as Andy Burnham's in Makerfield. But it would be not a wise Tory that would think that that result in Aberdeen South can be replicated in a national way. It just does not herald a national revival of the Conservative Party. It was very unique to Aberdeen South, which feels badly let down by the SNP's prevarication over North Sea oil and gas.
1: Israel and Hezbollah have agreed a ceasefire after trading deadly strikes overnight. The attacks killed 18 people and four IDF soldiers in southern Lebanon. Alan Eyre is a US diplomat who was part of the Obama administration's negotiating team for the Iran nuclear deal.
3: So it's good news if, in fact, there is a ceasefire, but it just shows how fragile any ceasefire is between Hezbollah and Israel, especially considering that that Israel controls one-fifth of Lebanon. You know, something like a million Lebanese have already been internally displaced and thousands killed. So this is still the weakest link in the chain of the ceasefire between the United States and Iran.
1: It's understood that a three-year-old boy was attacked by at least one crocodile after ending up in an enclosure at a zoo in Cambridgeshire. He remains in a critical but stable condition in hospital. A man arrested on suspicion of attempted murder has been deemed unfit for interview. Scotland have lost their second World Cup match to Morocco 1-0 after conceding a goal in the first 2 minutes of the match. Steve Clarke's side can still reach the knockout stages for the first time with future matches. Earlier, the US beat Australia 2-0. And for a news bulletin, when you want it, search for the Times Radio News Briefing on any podcast platform.
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5: I'm Ed Vasey, and this is a live recording on Times Radio of the Times podcast, The State of It. Over the next 30 minutes or so, we're going to tell you everything you need to know about the result of the Makerfield by-election, what it means for Keir Starmer, what it means for Andy Burnham, what it means for Nigel Farage and the country. I am here with two heavyweights from The State of It, the Times political editor, Stephen Swinford. Welcome to the show.
6: Delighted to be here.
5: Sunday Times deputy political editor Lara Spirit, welcome to the show.
7: Hi, Ed.
5: Steve, let's start with you. How many superlatives do you want to use to describe the result of this
6: ballot? I will go with one. It is an extraordinary result, and it's extraordinary because Labour should not have won here. If you look at 6 weeks ago at the local elections, Reform swept the board there. They decimated Labour in this seat, and you've had, I think, a 23-point swing from Reform to Labour, which is just extraordinary. And that is because of Andy Burnham and the campaign he's won, and he is the difference maker there. And that is what a lot of Labour MPs are saying. They are saying that is why he needs to be our Prime Minister.
5: Yeah. I mean, can you out superlative Stephen?
7: I think one thing in life is absolutely sure, which is that I'm not capable of out superlatively Steve. But obviously he's completely right, and it is absolutely extraordinary for those who are supportive of Burnham this morning. I think in recent days, especially speaking to some people in Reform, there's been a sense of, are you being a slightly credulous journalist by just assuming that Andy Burnham might win? Actually, the polling we're seeing privately suggests that it might well be even more close. One was semi-ridiculing me for having published a poll which showed that Burnham was 11 points ahead, basically suggesting there'd be egg on our faces, and actually he's sort of outperformed the expectations. But I mean, from their perspective, it's quite interesting. I mean, I think they think that there's a get Starmer out vote that they've capitalised on, and also which in this instance Andy Burnham has capitalised on too, and that's kind of their case for why this might not be as catastrophic as some people think it is.
5: There's so much going on in my head about this, but one of the things, I mean, I fully expected Andy Burnham to lose. And in that sense, Steve, he has defied political gravity, because all the rules say, you walk away from your job as mayor, you call a by-election explicitly with the purpose of becoming prime minister, not to represent your constituents. You call a by-election where voters basically get a free hit
8: and yet you still prevail. It is impressive.
6: That's because he campaigned on the basis of, let's call it, it's change Labour. And what that actually means is change the Prime Minister. He ran an anti-establishment, anti-Prime Minister campaign, and that was very successful. And in strange ways, there are echoes of where Reform had their success during the local elections. Vote Reform, get Starmer out. Well, this is actually a case of, very literally, vote Burnham, get Starmer out. And that had appeal. So what he tapped into was the wider dissatisfaction in Makerfield with the state of politics more broadly, and specifically Keir Starmer and his premiership. And that is why he is now odds on to be Prime Minister. I mean, it feels increasingly inevitable.
8: I don't want to confuse the sort of timeline and bring in Aberdeen, but the things that I thought this morning when I woke up was, first of all, this feels like the morning after a general election. It feels like, you know, we've just elected a new Prime Minister. But the other odd thing is the two establishment parties almost overnight have become, Lara, the anti-establishment parties.
7: Yeah, I mean, it's very interesting. And I think if the story after the May local elections was the kind of great fragmentation of British politics and the idea that first past the post would buckle under its weight, actually, obviously, what we saw last night was the complete opposite, which was actually two establishment parties doing very well.
8: Yeah. Obviously, I keep saying Andy Burnham will be the next Prime Minister, but people talk about a process. And indeed, we've just heard from somebody who may be involved in that process. He's called Sir Keir Starmer. He's the Prime Minister. He says he will stand in a Labour leadership contest should one be triggered after Andy Burnham returns to Westminster, adding he will not walk away. It sounds completely crazy, Steve, but could there be a sort of civil war?
6: I mean, he is determined not to go. What we need to do is just put listeners in the mindset of Keir Starmer for a minute. And yeah. Keir Starmer is furious. He thinks that what Andy Burnham is doing is unforgivable. He feels betrayed by it. And worse than that, he feels that this is profoundly undemocratic, that it's effectively a coup. You've got a guy who, on the back of a by-election, it's just a by-election, is potentially going to walk into number 10. And he is determined to stop a coronation at all costs. He wants to push this to a leadership contest. And that is what Andy Burnham is trying desperately to avoid. They really don't want a contest, because if it turns into a contest, it turns into a very long, hot and ugly summer. You know, we've been here before. We've played this game with the Tories many times. You have these very long, brutal leadership contest. The party turns in on itself, and, you know, arguably no one is any the wiser at the end of it. But then, from Starmer's point of view, his people argue we don't know much about Andy Burnham. And I think that is broadly correct. We know some things, but what are his tax policies? What are his welfare policies? What are his defence policies? I don't know. And I've interviewed the guy, I've sat with him, and he was very courteous and a good speaker, but obviously he's campaigning for a by-election. He's not campaigning for the premiership. And there is something, just lastly I will add on this, something slightly surreal and wonderful about this morning, that we've potentially had the next Prime Minister of the United Kingdom kind of unveiled standing alongside Count Binface, yes, and a man dressed as a fox who had just done a long monologue about animal cruelty and animal rights issues. That is a very British moment, but in many other ways, this is a very un-British moment, because it is the normal kind of democratic expectations of a leadership contest and all of that at the moment. Andy Burnham is trying to avoid those, and Starmer's saying, you're going to have to fight me.
8: Steve, you and I are very much on the same page, because I did retweet the photograph of Andy Burnham's, which had the tag, you know, never let it be said that Britain is not the greatest democracy in the world. But you talked about, let's get into the head of Keir Starmer. Let's hear what he actually had to say to see if we can gauge his mood.
9: I don't think that's a good thing for the country, to plunge us into chaos. I would also add that now that Andy has won, which is really important, really good, he's a huge asset to us, then now will inevitably be a Manchester mayoralty by-election starting straight away. So it's important that we pull together for that. But if there is a contest, just to be clear with you, then yes, I will run, I will stand, and I've said repeatedly, I'm not going to walk away from that.
8: Yeah, I mean, I think what Steve was saying earlier, I mean, he sounds extremely sincere there, Lara. And I also think what's interesting is he's taken refuge in process. He's becoming his right-hand man, Steve Reid, the cabinet minister, was on Times Radio Breakfast talking about, oh, we've got to deal with the mayoral election now. So it's clearly Keir Starmer is labouring, perhaps under the illusion, perhaps I'm putting words into people's mouths, but that he can kind of put it off for 5 weeks while they get the mayoral election done.
7: Yeah, I think it's fair to say that those around Burnham think that is like a completely absurd yes. case. And point to the fact that Burnham, I'm told, is already having fundraising meetings to help with that mayoral campaign, that he will be committed to that. But the idea that that in some way stands in the way of Keir Starmer looking at this, talking to Andy Burnham, which of course they hope he will do, and coming up with some sort of time frame in which there might be able to be an orderly transition, I think in their minds is insane. They think this premiership is already dead. I mean, I think they think it's insane when he stands up and says things like this. And I think that's why over the course of this weekend, you'll see a number of people try on behalf of Burnham to get through to Starmer. They're a bit worried because they think Starmer's in something of a bunker. They think he's surrounded by a small group of people that he actually truly listens to. And in that small group of people, there isn't enough diversity of thought to bring Starmer to a position that they think would be able to give him a, quote, dignified exit. They want a, quote, orderly transition. That is, as you've heard in the words of Keir Starmer there, just not where the Prime Minister is at all at this point.
8: Yeah, it's a sort of potentially a nightmare scenario, Stephen, isn't it? Because, I mean, what do they do? I mean, they do want to tell the Prime Minister to wake up and smell the coffee, but he's entitled to stand in the election. It sounds like he just hasn't got the message. I mean, it's a process. As my therapist
6: might say.
8: Look,
6: process matters in politics, right? And if Starmer wants to fight this, he can. And
8: I mean,
6: do we get
8: cabinet resignations? Does it become Boris 2.0?
6: We may well do, but one of the most crucial events of this weekend is at some point Andy Burnham is going to talk to Keir Starmer. And there, Lara has some more detail on this, but there are suggestions that Andy is going to come to any meeting that they do have face-to-face on Monday, or they talk over the weekend, with a list. And on that list will be the names of at least 80 MPs who would nominate him for the leadership, but probably a lot more. And the whole purpose of this is not for him to say, hold this list aloft and say, I'm triggering the contest now, Prime Minister, you know, I'm coming for you. It is to say, I have the support, I could trigger a contest, and to put pressure on Starmer. And that is the window that we are in for the next 72 hours. Mm. They are going to try to exert maximum pressure. So those names matter. And we think you've got a couple of numbers. You've heard some numbers on that.
7: So I mean, they think they've already got the requisite names,
8: yeah,
7: right? And
8: they must do.
7: The New Statesman reported last night that they're going to try and get even more over the course. They want to get to something like 200.
8: Yes.
7: But there will also be people, I'm told, that will be going to Starmer this weekend. So donors, crucially, trade union leaders, grandees, the sort of grey-haired, as it was put to me, respected members of the party who they think Starmer might well...
8: The men in grey suits. They're stealing all the Tories' clothes.
7: And I think they hope that that sort of kind of motley crew will be able to help Starmer come to a position. I think we should say as well that after the May local elections, Starmer was in a rut. Of course, he was as defiant as we're hearing him today, but he was seeking counsel. You know, we'd reported he'd spoken to Tony Blair, that Tony Blair had told him to fight on. He'd also spoken to Gordon Brown during that period as well, and was reaching out to others in his kind of, you know, wider circle of trust. So I think for those inside the Burnham camp to say that this is somebody who's completely not listening, I think he will be trying to take counsel from other people. And, you know, Steve has said this on the podcast before, but all the kind of bravado and the language of I'm fighting this has to be said until it doesn't.
8: Well, let's go back to Andy Burnham. We talked a bit about the process and so on, but I think we are all agreed that he will at some point become Prime Minister, however bloody that happens. What does Andy Burnham do as Prime Minister? Steve, you've interviewed him. He's very nice. We know the great joke about Andy Burnham. A man walks in a Corbynite, a Milibandite, and a Starmerite walk into a bar, and the barman says, what will you be having, Andy? Does Andy Burnham stand for anything? All this stuff gets trickled out. He's got these three high-powered economic advisors and so on. Is there anything approaching a manifesto?
6: Undeniably, he is going to pull the Labour Party left, right? His central pitch is, I want to end 40 years of neoliberalism. To us, in plain English, he's talking about Thatcherism. And that involves some kind of public control of the energy companies. It probably involves tax rises of some form on wealth and assets. I think whoever is Prime Minister and Chancellor come the next budget is going to be raising taxes. These defence spending needs to be paid for. The most significant things, actually, when you stand back from this election campaign, there were two things. Andy Burnham didn't say them, his spokespeople did. One, he will follow the fiscal rules, and that in following
8: those
6: rules,
8: if he knows what they are,
6: that greatly narrows what he can do. So that does mean tax rises of some form are likely. And two, he has ruled out an early election because he thinks, presumably, that he's got 3 years to try to change the course here. But there is relatively little we know beyond that. When I interviewed him, we were talking about a kind of 10-year investment plan where you'd have, as part of all public investment, some kind of social weighting. But it was all quite unclear as to the specifics of what that meant. And that is fair enough in a by-election, right? That is completely fair enough. We are not in that territory anymore. So there are huge questions about his agenda, which taxes he would raise, where he would go. And we don't have the answers at the moment. And it's not just me, journalists are asking this, voters are going to be asking this. The markets are asking this question. The biggest concern out there, I think, that I'm picking up is, even from some of his supporters, is we're not really sure what Andy stands for. And that's a potential problem.
7: The early challenges that he will face, of course, will be around things like the defence investment plan. These kind of bigger questions. I mean, the government still, let's be clear, wants to get that done before the NATO summit. And when you speak to people around Burnham, they do concede that they're happy with the Prime Minister still being in place in time for the NATO summit in a few weeks. So I think they've conceded that he's still going to be there in the very immediate term. So I think if they do manage to get that through, it will be a decision for Burnham whether or not he wants to reopen that, keep that. You know, if indeed, as we would expect, he'd bring in a new team, would they be comfortable with that settlement or not? I mean, there are all of these questions. And as you know, Steve implies, there is a kind of core economic philosophy which will probably guide him in some way. When you speak to people around Burnham, they always use this language of he wants to be creative with the economy, he's keen to do things differently, which obviously isn't super specific. But I think I want to be
8: creative with my economy.
7: Do you?
8: I'm more thinking, that's
7: perhaps being unfair. I more think what they mean by that is, we will try and look at new solutions to things, and you know they think there are possible solutions to problems that the existing group of politicians that are in charge haven't necessarily thought of or taken seriously enough, and I think that's what they'll look at.
8: I'd like to talk about the personalities around Burnham in a minute, but I wanted to pick up on what Lara said about the defence investment plan. I mean, that's the point. You know, you combine your point, Steve, he's sticking to the fiscal rules, and then you add in the fact that, you know, there's only a finite amount of money, and there are massively competing spending priorities. Is Andy Burnham strike you as the man who's going to make the tough choices, frankly, that Keir Starmer would never make, which is his undoing, to say to his Chancellor and his Cabinet, this is the priority, get it done, make the savings where you can. Some of them will be wildly unpopular with the electorate who've just sent me to Downing Street to transform British politics, but reality is going to hit him in the face very quickly.
6: I mean, his whole pitch is about protecting less wealthy, poorer households, right? His whole pitch is about effectively a redistribution pitch almost on that. So when we talked about benefits with him, he said, what I want to do is encourage people to get back to work and like more support to help people get back to work over a long period. What he was opposed to was what he called crude cuts to benefits.
8: Yes.
6: So in this classic...
8: Another creative.
6: But what he doesn't want is, you know, the Tories in Reform are proposing very drastic cuts to benefits, and you're definitely not going to see that. So, but on other choices, he could presumably do some, particularly on taxes on wealth, to raise money. I would expect that is an area, maybe capital gains tax. He's talked about kind of almost some quite revolutionary stuff on overhauling council tax and introducing a much broader land tax. So that is the direction of travel from his thinking that you can see over time. Whether he does that now, I mean, the weird thing about this by-election campaign is you'd get someone go up and interview him and he'd start, you know, he'd give a general, I've always said that council tax revaluation needs to happen and we should look at a land tax. It would suddenly be the splash of the FT. The markets would be going absolutely mental, and then it would all have to calm down again and he'd have to clarify, WASPI women. I'm sympathetic to their cause. That suddenly led to concerns that there was going to be a massive settlement for that, and then they had to clarify. So that is a level of scrutiny that he is just not used to. But it's huge questions about what he's going to do and who are his key people in those jobs now.
8: Exactly, and that's a great moment to talk about them, because I always say the difference between Boris as mayor and Boris as prime minister is if you're the mayor and you're directly elected, there is no threat against you. So you can appoint the best people without worrying they might take your job. Andy Burnham will have to appoint a cabinet which will be full of people potentially who say, well, actually, I could do this job in a few years' time. It's a very different role, a sort of first among equals role. But he'll also have his advisors. I've seen so many names. I'm not an insider. I've seen Jim O'Neill as an economic advisor. I've even seen the name Sue Gray. You mentioned two people, Lara, two MPs who are central to Andy Burnham. Who are they and who are the others?
7: So Louise Haig and Annalise Minchley. So they've been kind of, they've been jointly running Andy Burnham's campaign in Makerfield. They're the kind of so-called Northern Queens of this campaign. Louise Haig, of course, former Transport Secretary, and Annalise Minchley, a kind of key MP who has been something of a rising star. And so I think those individuals are obviously very important. You've got Kevin Lee, these other people who've been around Burnham since Manchester days, who are in his kind of inner circle. You've got Grace Pritchard, who's his communications director, who's the kind of first big hire. He's already taken her on, heading down to Westminster.
8: She previously worked
7: for Ed Miliband.
8: Oh, okay.
6: Shall we talk about Ed?
8: Yes.
6: Come on, let's talk about it. Why are we leaving Ed till last?
8: I thought about Ed on my dog walk this morning.
7: So Ed Miliband entered my head.
6: We spent a lot of time on this podcast.
7: We spent a lot of time thinking, talking about Ed. Ed, I was told by a number of people yesterday, arrived at about 4 p.m. at the campaign centre in Makerfield. I think some of those who were supportive of Burnham felt that perhaps his efforts to knock on doors were perhaps not quite as enthusiastic as perhaps some of the others who have been there day in, day out. But he is, of course, at the centre of this big question, which, of course, is, and I think to this point of what is Andy Burnham's economic philosophy, the answer to that would be who is his Chancellor. Ed Miliband, I think, believed that he was a near cert for that job. I don't think that that is actually necessarily true. There's been some real concerns about, among some around Andy Burnham, about what a Miliband chancellorship would look like. One is a personality question. They don't like the way that he has, in their view, told people that he might be in line for this job. And they also don't like this assumption that he is somehow the reason why Burnham has been allowed to stand in Makerfield or could well reach the top job. They feel that has perhaps been overstated. So that's the first point. The second point is that they feel that Ed Miliband would restrict Burnham's ability to be flexible on key issues, particularly net zero, on which they worry that any time they did something, he'd be on resignation watch, that it would be a big problem. It's still not clear who's going to get that top job. They wanted it, some people around Burnham, some senior advisors, to go to Shabana Mahmood.
6: Well, for what it's worth, we think she will be his Home Secretary. That's where we've got to. Yeah. I mean, may not be right, but from this morning, from our
8: Do you
6: calls,
8: have like a whiteboard with post-it notes that you move
6: No,
8: around.
6: We just try to keep it on the edge of our brain. But we think Shabana Mahmood will stay on as Home Secretary, which we can come to in a minute, is interesting in its own right. But that just leaves this question of who's the Chancellor.
7: And I mean, that is the big question. Steve will have his master whiteboard. They are insisting that up in Makerfield, they don't have a kind of master board where they've got all these kind of names that they're looking at. But that, you know, failing Shabana and in circumstances where Ed Miliband was deemed to be perhaps an inappropriate pick, there would be other names in the hat, perhaps someone like John Healey, for example. But I think at this point, we really don't know.
8: I feel like when I have these tech conversations, I wait for somebody to mention AI. And when we have these conversations, I'm waiting for one of you to mention Wes Streeting. What are you going to do with Wes?
6: So does he have the numbers is the main Wes question, right?
8: I'm kind of assuming he's not. It's a coronation. But
6: so Andy Burnham's people say he doesn't have the numbers to mount a challenge. Keir Starmer's people say he doesn't have the numbers to mount a challenge. Wes Streeting says he does have the numbers to mount a challenge. And that is the question.
7: Yeah, I mean, crucially, some of Burnham's people this morning saying actually that they've had conversations with people who were on Wes Streeting's list of numbers, but who are saying, actually, I want to change to Burnham now. Which is interesting. And I mean, they never believed, for what it's worth, that that Wes Streeting had the numbers. And that will forever be a classic, you know, can you prove it, can you not prove it question.
6: But Wes wants a contest, right? He wants the battle of ideas.
8: He can't believe that.
6: He wants a contest. He wants, at the very least, a platform to make his case. He views himself as the underdog. He wants a chance to fight for this. And he may not get that because we've discussed there's a coronation potentially. But look, again, just to circle back to Keir Starmer for a moment, do not underestimate his state of mind. As I was talking to a cabinet minister this morning, and they were saying, I feel like we're going to have to drag him out with his fingernails on the threshold, just drag him out the building. And you're going to get into this next 72 hours this week, that whole pressure that goes back to Gordon Brown when he was accused of squatting in number 10. And it every day got more and more challenging during the kind of difficult coalition talks, right? And then eventually it fell away. But this could go on for some time. Do you remember that went on for ages, right? Yes. Many books have been written about it. But this could go on for longer, right? If Starmer wants to fight this, he can. And for all these people saying maybe he'll just see reason, well, he is Keir Starmer, and he's the hard bastard of the football pitch, as he terms it, and Patrick and Gabriel wrote in his book, right? He considers himself a tough guy who wins and when his back's in the corner. So yeah. This could go on for ages.
8: I mean, you're making my head hurt, Steve, because if Keir Starmer chooses to stand there's a leadership contest, then there is a case for saying if Wes Streeting can get the numbers, he wants a platform. But for me, it just seems so obvious that if you were Wes Streeting, you would quietly sidle up to Andy Burnham and say, give me a job. And I will back you, because you're going to lose to Andy Burnham.
6: Yeah.
8: So do you then go into the outer wilderness and become a sort of Heseltine figure, or do you just go to him and say, I could be your chancellor? And you still, the Lara Steve nexus has still not told me who the chancellor's going to be.
7: No, I know.
6: That's because
8: I'm trying to lead you to a Wes Streeting chancellorship.
6: We do not know at this stage, right? Whether it could be Wes Streeting, whether they'll strong-arm Shabana.
8: Is that a possibility?
7: I did ask them this morning about...
8: Do you think Wes...
7: I did ask some this morning about Wes Streeting, and they said it wasn't likely.
6: I think that there were... Wes did a speech this week about progressive capitalism, which he took various shots at Andy Burnham and his prognosis of 40 years of neoliberalism being the problem, and even said the bond markets are not the bond villains, which was a direct jibe at Andy Burnham. So the reason Streeting might want a contest is because it gives him a platform and it increases his currency. If you are a leadership rival, then at the end of that, you've taken it to the edge, and you can say, well, actually, you could potentially bargain for a better position in a future government.
7: Remember what it did for Kemi Badenoch in 2017?
6: Yeah.
7: I mean, that was... remember? She emerged...
8: No, I don't. You're so good. You've out-nerded me.
7: No, but I just remember because she was a real underdog, and it wasn't necessarily that anybody thought that she was going to win that, but she emerged with her reputation greatly enhanced. Do you remember?
8: Yes.
7: She performed very well.
8: Yes.
7: It allowed people to notice her properly, I think.
8: But she was a much more minor character then than Wes Streeting is now. He doesn't need the platform of a leadership election to say, I'm a big player in your party and give me a big job. But, I mean, he's got kind of health written all over him, but he obviously wants to move up Foreign Secretary. I mean, how does it work? David Lammy, by the way, I assume is not going to feature in Andy Burnham.
6: I think the loyalists are going to struggle. Yeah. So the Starmer loyalists are going to struggle in an Andy Burnham administration.
7: Remember how many people there are going to be vying for these jobs as well. Because also one of the other thing Burnham people say to you is there's actually quite a lot of untapped talent that haven't had jobs, that have been overlooked by this government, who will not be featuring on necessarily our kind of mental blackboards right now, but will probably emerge emboldened from any great reshuffle. So very interesting.
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1: This is Chris Berrow with the Times Radio News. The person who died in a train crash south of Bedford was a driver. The East of England Ambulance Service says a total of 89 people have been injured, with 11 having very serious injuries. Keir Starmer says his thoughts are with the family of the person who's died and all those who've been injured. It's understood a train had stopped and reported a fault when it was hit from behind by another train. Both East Midlands Railway services were travelling in the same direction towards London St Pancras. The Transport Secretary, Heidi Alexander, says investigators are now working to establish exactly how the crash happened.
13: There were two trains that collided, an East Midlands Railway service running from Nottingham to St Pancras and one running from Corby to St Pancras. It is too early to speculate, and that's why it's so important that the inspectors from the Rail Accident Investigation Branch were there very quickly.
1: North Bedfordshire MP Richard Fuller was at Bedford train station.
14: We can trust that the services will do an absolutely first-class job in looking after people. Also, you may have heard reports directly yourself about the local people also trying to help out by providing food and water and supplies to people who are stranded in these fields. So everyone's pulling together.
1: Andy Burnham's allies say they want him to be in Downing Street by September, but Sir Keir Starmer says he has no plans to quit. Nearly 100 Labour MPs now want a new leader. The former Greater Manchester Mayor, who won Makerfield's by-election, is expected to put himself forward. Iran's foreign ministry says a ceasefire in Lebanon must hold before further peace talks with the United States. Israel and Hezbollah agreed to pause fighting earlier. The Princess of Wales appears to have shown her support for the government's ban on social media for under-16s. Kate's written an essay in which she says the need for genuine human connection has never been greater, with many of us living our lives through screens. Earlier this year, Prince William admitted that their children don't have mobile phones. Sport now, here's Charlie Pritchard.
15: Scotland have been beaten 1-0 by Morocco in Boston. It was a tale of two halves, though, with Scotland having plenty of opportunities to win outright in the second half. Many of the Tartan Army, though, will feel hugely aggrieved by some of the refereeing decisions, with two penalty shouts waved away. As a result, they've been leapfrogged by Morocco, who now lead Group C. Meanwhile, the United States became the second host nation to officially qualify for the knockouts following Mexico's progression. Their 2-0 win over Australia means they'll play one of the best third-place teams from groups B, E, F, I or J. Elsewhere, on day two of the US Open Golf Championship, Rory McIlroy had a brief charge curtailed by back-to-back bogeys and a double on the back nine. Meanwhile, Mats Fitzpatrick is among the three tied for second, four shots back of Wyndham Clark, who remains the clubhouse leader on 7-under. And after Ben Stokes took a wicket on his return to cricket for Durham, England are staring at a big defeat to New Zealand on day three of their second test. The Kiwis now hold a second innings lead of 352 with seven wickets remaining.
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7: Hello, welcome to Frontline with me, Kate Chabot. And this time we're talking to the former UK defence attaché to Moscow and Kyiv, John Foreman, a Royal Navy veteran. He's had military diplomatic appointments in the US, with NATO and the EU, and served on global maritime operations. John, welcome back to Frontline. Great to see you again.
17: Hi, Kate.
7: So the G7 is over, the NATO defence ministers meeting is starting, and Moscow has just endured the worst drone attack by Ukraine since the start of the full-scale invasion. Some 200 drones involved, an oil refinery on the outskirts of Moscow hit, and the message couldn't be clearer from Kyiv, could it?
17: No, I think, as we spoke when I was on last time, I think there's a sort of shift of mood, or has been a shift of mood in Ukraine over the last few months, that things are looking up. I don't think Ukraine's out of the woods by any means. But I think the G7 is important over a year to show Donald Trump that, hey, Ukraine, we're still in the game. This mood shift. Trump also managed to pull off some deal in Iran, which allows him to sort of focus a little bit more on the Ukrainian issue. So I thought the communique itself from the G7 was good on stronger sanctions on production of American kit, air defense, and dialogue in particular with Trump. And as we see, the results of that is that Ukraine is not just sitting defensively, it's striking targets inside Russia.
7: And as not a G7 member, President Zelensky representing Ukraine would not usually be there. But for him, a success.
17: Yes, I think so. I mean, beyond the technical issues about sanctions and air defences, the opportunity for President Zelensky to be at the top tail with the leading nations of the G7, confident. And I think he's learnt, I should say, how to approach Donald Trump. And I think President Macron and Starmer helped him handle that. I think it was also, I mean, I hate to say it, useful, coincidental that the attack on the Lavra, one of the most holiest places in Christianity, happened on the same period. Mm-hmm. So allowed President Zelensky to put in pictures what was happening to his country. And as we know, President Trump's always been, you know, slightly emotional about these things when he's confronted him, whether it's his own, you know, character, or whether it's because he's getting pressure from his wife, he does, these things do resonate with him. So I think it's how you put that across to him without waving, you know, shroud waving, in particular, therefore, to unlock American support. And I think, you know, the communique was agreed by all nations at the seven plus the EU, and it was very, very strong on condemnation and continued support and continue to ratchet up pressure on the Russian economy.
7: That moment where President Zelensky showed those photos to Donald Trump, it's reported that it did actually move him. I suppose the question is whether that effect will actually last and whether he will continue and will re-engage with Ukraine, with the war and bring it to an end. And one of the things that President Zelensky is saying yet again is that he wants talks. He wants to bring Putin to talks. And yet the latest, having asked him before the G7 for face-to-face talks, he's now trying to get President Trump to make it happen in the US. What do you think about that?
17: Well, I think that it takes two to tango. I mean, I think the message that Zelensky sent in his rude letter to the President of Russia before his St. Petersburg Economic Forum was designed to put Putin on the back foot, to say, hey, I'm open. Ukraine's open to talks, but we're not going to kowtow to you. We're not going to surrender. We're going to negotiate for a position of growing strength in the air and on the ground. The Russians didn't respond to that. Putin sort of signaled he's going to carry on as before. I mean, the problem, I think, is the Americans have lost a lot of, you know, cards, shall we say,

0: before that. So I think there's something going on in the background. But as I said, you know, it takes Putin to actually come to the conclusion himself that it's time for talks, and I'm not sure we're there yet.
1: And just to touch on something else that came out of that G7 meeting, the agreement by members to explore the possibility of allowing Ukraine to have licenses to produce its own Patriot interceptor missiles. Could that have significant long-term implications for Ukraine?
0: Yes, I mean, I've always thought that we needed to move away generally from a donor model to a sort of production model. And we've never seen that in Ukraine. We know that Ukrainian defense companies have gone from 10 to 1,500 in the last 4 years. They are producing more and more of their own equipment for their own defense and taking the battle to the Russians, funded a lot by Western money on loans. I think that production of American kit under license or European kit under license would be a great first next step, but I think there's an awful lot of ground to be covered. I think the talks are exploratory at present. But if that could happen, whether it's actually in Ukraine or in Europe, that would be good for Ukraine and also for Europe, because the key sticking point is Patriot missiles, which are perhaps the only credible defense against Russian ballistic missiles. And I was digging up the figures today that Russia, according to the Ukrainians, can fire 100 ballistic missiles at Ukraine a month. It's producing 700 a year. So you can see that from the damage was done to Ukraine and against these cultural sites is that that's where we need to focus and find a solution, because also America's been firing all these missiles in Iran as well.
1: I mean, you spent time, you've lived in Kyiv. How when you heard that news about the damage to the monastery, to the cultural sites, what was your feeling on that?
0: Well, I was absolutely horrified, to be honest. I mean, I first visited the Lavra in 1979 when I was a schoolboy. Of course, when we lived there, it's sort of on a bridge above the river. I mean, it's exceptionally sacred, not just the monastery on top, which is a bit later, but also below into the caves, and which has all been refurbished with the saints and the significant historical figures in Orthodoxy down there. So it's not just an attack against Ukraine, it's an attack against Christianity, of Eastern Christianity. And it worries me that in his desperation, or should we say always concern, that Putin wants to ramp up that campaign, as I predicted. He has options to escalate against cultural sites, especially if you can fire 100 missiles a month.
1: It doesn't bode thinking about, does it? On the battlefield, Russia has still not taken the Donbass. Casualties are high. Increasing, and the economic toll is as well. Do you think we are reaching a decision point for Putin at the moment, whether he doubles down and escalates pressure on the Russian economy and society, or whether he scales back?
0: Yes, well, I don't think Russia's going to capture the Donbass in 2026. I don't think anybody does. I would say that people say the situation is stalemated. It's not stalemate. It's still fluid. With attacks of Ukraine succeeding in some areas and Russia attacking and succeeding in other areas. So this to and fro, it's exceptionally difficult to actually know where the front line is because of this sort of zone of uncertainty. But I think, 2026 is, if current performance is thought predicted ahead in our 6 months, they'll be more or less where we are. And again, the same factors which are stopping Russia attacking or succeeding in 2026 aren't, could probably preclude it succeeding in 2027. So reduction of quality of people, reduction of technical expertise, stout Ukraine defence, especially drone defences, changes to Ukrainian manpower, which I think allow them to sort of hold the line better, greater huge experience of the Ukrainians of on the defense, plus the sort of long-range drone strikes inside the Russian deep areas. All that is putting friction to the system, which is slowing them down. So therefore Putin does have a choice. Does he just settle one, which is sign a ceasefire in place and then just freeze it? Does he switch to the defensive himself as they did in 2023 and let the Ukrainians come onto them and then kill more Ukrainians and whilst attacking the cities? Or does he escalate by some form of mobilization, gearing up the whole full economy and then throwing more manpower and resources at it? So I think those three options are open, and I think it's up to him to decide which way he goes.
1: And at the moment,

0: from the signs that are coming from the Kremlin, do you know where they're at in that thinking process?
1: Well, I think you only had to look at Putin in St. Petersburg last week. He was quoting Stalin at us. A direct quote almost from what Stalin said in 1941 as the troops marched into the front in November 1941, so outside Moscow. So it struck me from his mood music and his anger in responding to President Zelensky that he's not a man for changing course at present. He sees that Russia can prevail over the long term. It's in an attritional war. He thinks that Russia's larger and richer. You've got more people to throw at the problem. Ukraine doesn't. He thinks that Ukraine's heavily dependent on Western money in particular. And he looks at Trump blowing hot and cold. So he thinks, well, you know, maybe it's not good now, but let's stick at it. And I think, you know, he sees Ukraine as part of his legacy, his destiny. So the man, a great man who reconquered and reunited and reabsorbed historic Russia lands, as he would see it. And if you're on that sort of messianic mission, I don't think reason is getting into the equation. It's much more about emotion and these irrational pressures on him. So I think he's going long, and I think the Ukrainians know that, and that's why they're sticking him for the long term.
0: So assuming that is exactly what he's going to do, where else will he look to squeeze the Russian economy to keep going?
1: Well, I think we always see signs of what he's trying to do in terms of, you know, raising taxes, cutting spending, diverting effort into the factories, finding more manpower to fight, you know, to fight. I think it's interesting, this discussion about the central bank governor, because she's been under criticism, Nabulina. She's been under criticism for the past from hawks, saying she's too European, educated, she's too macroeconomic. There's another camp inside the Russian system who thinks, you know, we should double down, we go to a full war economy. We're only spending X 40%. Why are we not spending more? Why are we only spending, you know, X percent of our GDP? We could double that. So if we think it's a major war of existential importance to Russia, why are we treating it as a special military operation? Why aren't we treating it as a war? So I think Putin thinks there's more to be squeezed out of the system, to take more pain to achieve what he thinks is, as I said, his destiny and ultimate victory.
0: And there are all kinds of rumours swirling about the governor of the central bank saying, for example, that she had been against the full-scale invasion of Ukraine, that she'd wanted to quit her job, that she was but she was forced to stay. And now the fact that she apparently was not at the St. Petersburg Economic Forum. Do you have any idea where she is, what she might be doing? Or is this just kind of like rumour mill, as you'd expect?
1: I think it is rumour mill. I mean, again, I'm always interested in the outcomes. I think she probably did try to leave, because I think she's indicated in her public comments about, you know, the damage to her project. You know, she was the one who brought a great deal of stability and sort of Western-orientated macroeconomic management to the system, which actually has actually made the Russian economy more resilient to actually fight on than the old system. I mean, I think you could see from her face in 2022 but how shocked she was by the decision to invade. It's been her task to basically mitigate the financial consequences. But again, if you want to set up an economy in one way and then you see your life's work being destroyed in front of your eyes, it must be deeply personally damaging and difficult. So I think I would like to see if she, maybe apparently she's speaking tomorrow. Maybe she actually was ill. Mm. I mean, I know Russia, you know, people who watch Russia would like to read a lot of things into small signs. But I guess, as I said, the wider issue is whether her remedy prevails or whether they actually drive down a more hawkish state-directed war economy, which I think people like the defence minister would like.
0: Yeah, and we are speaking at Thursday lunchtime, the 18th, so we'll watch this for people who might watch this after Thursday. Who knows what will have come out in the news about her by then. We're also hearing various reports, though, John, about dissent on the war. Another Russian MP, this Vyacheslav Markayev, Vev, I hope I said that right, deputy of the State Duma from the Communist Party. He's demanded that Vladimir Putin deliver a plan to end the war. It follows another one, Renat Sulieymanov from the same party, also the State Duma, and also a loyalist before that, Ilya Remeslo, who turned against Putin.
1: Yes.
0: At what point, I mean, these may be individual incidents that do not amount to much because, you know, two of them are from opposition parties. We do not know why they would be speaking out exactly, but at what point does dissent in Russia really start to register with a person like you?
1: Well, it's by people inside the elite, not from marginal figures around the outside. For me, I mean, I think the big thing for me is there's been absolutely no evidence of a split inside the elite over the last 4 years. There's been no major purges, you know, people moved around, but there've been no visible arrests or. Apart from, should we say, the Prigozhin business, and even that was a mutiny rather than sort of, he wasn't a core elite figure. I look at MPs from the Communist Party or military bloggers and think, well, they're part of the sort of technical opposition anyway. They're sort of allowed to vent their views in this way of sort of letting off pressure in the system. I think the thing which is holding the elite together, apart from the fact they've actually made a lot of money out of this because they've actually benefited, it's actually reinforced, you know, their personal wealth. And that's been quite carefully managed. Even if they worry about, you know, the loss of their foreign properties and their inability to access glitzy French ski resorts, it hasn't actually tipped over into actual opposition because of the fear which has been put into everybody by the Federal Security Service, the FSB, prowling into everybody's lives, low-level arrests, and the death of or the murder of Prigozhin as a sort of demonstrator of, like, if you go against me, this is what likely consequences are, plus a huge internal security force.
0: And would you say the same thing about this Open Trust survey? It's a survey, well, you tell me a little bit more about it, because it has been suppressed, and it's been suppressed at a time where trust in Putin is at an all-time low since the full-scale invasion.
1: Yeah, I mean, I think the first issue is obviously how reliable are surveys inside a dictatorship? I mean, I think they are, because they show sort of trend lines rather than absolute figures. But I think it's fair to say everybody recognises that trust is falling and dissatisfaction with the general status quo is rising. Does it actually matter? I mean, I think the way that Putin or the Kremlin has tried to change the metrics by which trust in Putin is measured is one indication, or suppressed the results or stopped it, then said, hey, we've got a new methodology and Putin's much more popular than he was before. I think this points to a sort of anxiousness about, you know, the leader has to have legitimacy. And how do you get legitimacy? Through public trust, because you don't get it through free and fair elections or through a parliament, or you don't get it through public debate. So this is one of the ways he gets it. So they're quite careful, I think, at managing the perception of public trust. Having said that, though, even if we believe the figures were going down, they're still way ahead of Macron or Merz or Starmer or Trump, which is public trust and public ratings are way, way lower. So I think Starmer in particular would love to have the levels of public trust that Putin enjoys, even if they're falling.
0: Nice point, well made. Ukraine's long-range strikes on Russia, though, are causing shortages, aren't they? Petrol, diesel, even black oil rain after strikes on fuel storage sites and oil refineries. Does public satisfaction amount to much, though, when you're living in an authoritarian state?
1: Yeah, I mean, I think the Ukrainian campaign has, you know, three objectives. One is to show Putin, as I said, Ukraine is not for rolling over. I mean, two, it's obviously to target the oil and gas sector, which is a key part of the Russian economy, both for exports and also internally, because Russia is quite, you know, it's a huge land state and needs fuel for moving stuff around, so it affects logistics and people's lives. And I think the third thing is to bring the war home to Ukraine, to Russians themselves, that to put pay to the Putin's lives, special military operation of our boys abroad doing all this sort of stuff. So I think it does have, well, it's got a plan and it has consequences. Do I think it's going to bring down the Russian economy? No, I don't. I think it's just adding grist to the mill, but I think it also contributes to the decline in trust and general uneasiness around the population. But the great difference is difference of moaning on or taking pictures of yourself watching this stuff going on and posting it on Instagram or whatever, than actually coming out on the streets. And again, I think it's hard to sort of see given the level of repression since 2012 and the acceleration of that repression since 2022, large gatherings of people are unlikely to march against because they know the consequences. And I think after the war was launched, there were protests in Moscow and I was there, and they were cracked down exceptionally heavily as a demonstration of what could lie ahead. So I think what you'll end up doing is having sort of apathetic, disgruntled, depressed population watch their lives being affected, and then an inability to do anything about it, which will probably feed sort of that sense of disconnection from the state.
0: And the war is being brought home to the Russians who are living in annexed Crimea. They've been feeling the effects very keenly with shortages from those mid-range strikes. How much more do you think Ukraine needs to do to make Crimea unviable, though, as a military base? Because that would be a significant strategic gain.
1: Yes, I mean, I think General Zeluzhny was quite clear in 2022, 2023 about what they wanted to do with Ukraine. We had General Hodges been talking about the centrality of Crimea to the war for the last 4 years, but of course Ukraine hasn't been able to achieve it. I think that the aim is not to make Crimea unusable and unsustainable. It's just to inject so much grit into the oyster that it makes it exceptionally difficult for the Russians. So it makes it difficult to get fuel in particular, stores and supplies. It makes it difficult for Putin to say that I annex Crimea, it's part of my project. I think it's there to make the local population unhappy. So I don't think it's as decisive on its own. I think the only thing by air, the only thing which would really change the situation would be for Ukraine to completely sever the land bridge, which would really then force some decisions by the Russian side, because the bridge itself, the Kerch Bridge, is also unusable because of Ukrainian strikes, even if the Ukrainians haven't been able to bring it down. And the sea transport means in and out of Crimea are also interrupted because Ukraine managed to sink the amphibious ships and the ferries, which were taking stuff backwards and forwards from the mainland.
0: If I could turn to something that's been big in the news here in Britain, it signalled its intention to get tougher on Russia with these new sanctions this week. And Royal Marines have for the first time boarded a Russian Shadow Fleet oil tanker in the English Channel. I remember you sort of put on social media "at last" or something to those that meant something along those lines. Do you think it was a political stunt, or do you think this is a genuine new departure?
1: Well, I wrote about this for the Moscow Times in January when John Healey, the late lamented John Healey, Defence Secretary, and Yvette Cooper were sort of talking tough about we'll get tough in the Shadow Fleet. And 6 months later, we finally do a boarding. And I was speaking to people and in the system who said, yeah, this has been in the works a long time. What the delay was not so much the boarding, because the Royal Marines, SBS, Navy, Air Force are all over that. That's easy. It's what to do with the platform afterwards. You know, the legal side, we've seen the captain has gone to court. What to do with the ship, what to do with the oil, and you know, what a precedence is set. So I don't think it was linked to Healey's resignation or Keir Starmer's political travails or the Makerfield by-election. I think it was in the works for a while, and they finally did it. And I think the question was, is because the Russians are escorting Russian flagships in and out through the channel now, the number of targets you have is reduced because they have to be unflagged, like illegal ships on the high seas, to give them the legal cover to actually do the boarding. And obviously they identified this one, which was indeed unflagged. It was a target of opportunity. But I think it does send a message, political message, irrespective of the actual economic impact to Putin, that finally the British actually got itself sorted out. And so the French, again, put more grit into the oyster, more friction into the system of using the Shadow Fleet. But it's going to be more just, you know, sanctions. It's going to be about the oil cap by the G7. It's going to be about maritime insurance. It's about going after the middlemen. It's going after the customers, in particular India and China, not to use Russian oil. So I would see, you know, if I was thinking big picture, if Iran got its oil out to market as some part of some deal with the United States, nobody's going to be buying Russian oil, and that would really cut the knees out of the Russian economy.
0: John, really good to have your thoughts on this and your assessment. Thank you very much for your time, John Foreman.
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6: Oh, bad traffic. 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More time in the car. Joy. Maybe you don't feel it. Maybe you don't drive a Lexus NX yet. But when you do, you'll see the positive of peak hour. The delight in a detour. The love of the long way. The Lexus NX plug-in hybrid. Experience amazing before you arrive.

0: This is Chris Berrow with the Times Radio News. The person who died in a train crash south of Bedford was a driver. The East of England Ambulance Service says a total of 89 people have been injured, with 11 having very serious injuries. Keir Starmer says his thoughts are with the family of the person who's died and of all those who've been injured. It's understood a train had stopped and reported a fault when it was hit from behind by another train. Both East Midlands Railway services were travelling in the same direction towards London St Pancras. The Transport Secretary, Heidi Alexander, says investigators are now working to establish exactly how the crash happened.
1: There were two trains that collided, an East Midlands Railway service running from Nottingham to St Pancras and one running from Corby to St Pancras. It is too early to speculate, and that's why it's so important that the inspectors from the Rail Accident Investigation Branch were there very quickly.
0: Mohamed Yassin is Bedford's MP.
2: We heard there are some casualties, but we don't want people to speculate because it's early stage. I really hope that the numbers are low, and I'm really, really concerned about the safety of the people who are affected. So we can't speculate at the moment. We don't have much details.
0: So Keir Starmer is being urged to use this weekend to really reflect after Andy Burnham's by-election victory in Makerfield intensified pressure on his leadership. Almost 100 Labour MPs are now calling on the Prime Minister to stand down. Despite that, Sir Keir insists he would contest any future leadership election. Andy Burnham's also expected to put himself forward if a contest is triggered. Former Cabinet Minister Louise Haig, who helped manage Andy Burnham's campaign, had this message for the Prime Minister.
3: Listen to soundings from the Cabinet and from the PLP, because I think all the evidence suggests that that contest would be brutal, it would be unpleasant.
0: In another by-election, the Conservatives won Aberdeen South with a majority of just over 6,000 votes. It's their first by-election win in Scotland in more than 50 years. Times Radio presenter Andrew Neil says it wasn't necessarily a Tory win, though.
4: I mean, the Tory victory in Aberdeen South is just as resounding in its own way as Andy Burnham's in Makerfield. But it would be not a wise Tory that would think that that result in Aberdeen South can be replicated in a national way. It just does not herald a national revival of the Conservative Party. It was very unique to Aberdeen South, which feels badly let down by the SNP's prevarication over North Sea oil and gas.
0: Israel and Hezbollah have agreed a ceasefire after trading deadly strikes overnight. The attacks killed 18 people and four IDF soldiers in southern Lebanon. Alan Eyre is a US diplomat who was part of the Obama administration's negotiating team for the Iran nuclear deal.
5: So it's good news if, in fact, there is a ceasefire, but it just shows how fragile any ceasefire is between Hezbollah and Israel, especially considering that Israel controls one-fifth of Lebanon. You know, something like 1 million Lebanese have already been internally displaced and thousands killed. So this is still the weakest link in the chain of the ceasefire between the United States and Iran.
0: It's understood that a three-year-old boy was attacked by at least one crocodile after ending up in an enclosure at a zoo in Cambridgeshire. He remains in a critical but stable condition in hospital. A man arrested on suspicion of attempted murder has been deemed unfit for interview. Scotland have lost their second World Cup match to Morocco 1-0 after conceding a goal in the first 2 minutes of the match. Steve Clarke's side can still reach the knockout stages for the first time with future matches. Earlier, the US beat Australia 2-0. And for a news bulletin, when you want it, search for the Times Radio News Briefing on any podcast platform.
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7: It is good to have you with us here on Pienaar and Friends. Hey, tonight, that is Times Radio's Ollie Cole. Good to see you back, Ollie. Haven't seen you for several minutes. And Sienna Rogers, Deputy Editor of The House Magazine. Good to see you, Sienna. It's going to come to you first, then, for your thought for the day.
8: Yeah, so I thought, I mean, obviously, all I've been thinking about is Makerfield and these by-elections. So I thought, you know, we could talk a little bit about reform and its restore problem. How big of a problem now is restore? And is his spat with Rupert Lowe the biggest mistake Nigel Farage has made? On that subject, does Nigel Farage even want to be Prime Minister? Because more and more people see him and think maybe he doesn't, and that he gives the impression, you know, he recently answered the question, do you want to be Prime Minister, with not a completely convincing answer, not really answering in the affirmative, just saying, oh, well, you know, if I'm needed, if I'm the best person. It's hardly the kind of enthusiasm that you see from someone like Andy Burnham, right? So in this by-election, you saw Reform have a couple of problems. Clearly hasn't sorted out its candidate selection problem, doesn't know what it's doing there. Does it go for flawed local people who are very real, but obviously that doesn't go down well in something like Question Time? Or does it go for really controversial kind of national figures who maybe don't have as strong a ties to the local area? That didn't work in Gorton Denton either. So they're having a real problem there. And then there's this Restore thing. So they obviously tacked to the right. Particularly we saw that with the Henry Novak reaction, a very, very political reaction. And then after that, also continuing to emphasise this kind of anti-white sentiment built into our institutions in this country and all this sort of thing. It didn't particularly work in terms of staving off that reform, that restore threat. And all it did was motivate progressive voters. I mean, I was hearing from Labour people at the time who were on the doorstep saying, well, all we're hearing from people is they're so annoyed by the Henry Novak comments that they're even more willing to go out there and be motivated to vote for Andy Burnham.
7: Interesting. So you think that's where the proximity of Restore in their sort of, you know, punch-up with Reform, that may be mobilising those on the sort of progressive side and encouraging that tactical voting we saw pretty clearly demonstrated in Makerville.
8: Yeah, I think it really helped to unite the progressive vote, just Farage going more and more in that direction. And, you know, that's a problem, and it seems like... I mean, I'd like to know, and I've commissioned a reporter to go and find out, so I will know soon. Who were those Restore canvassers? Mm. I don't think they were locals. People have been saying that. Obviously, they were wearing uniforms. They were wearing AI glasses as well. It was all quite curious. And people felt quite intimidated by them on the Labour side. Who were they? And are there enough of these kind of real-life people getting off from the online world into the real world to go around the country and actually make a difference when there's not just one single by-election?
7: Interesting thought. But yeah. What are you on that?
9: Well, I think it's interesting because it does two things. I think, one, we saw that it doesn't necessarily chip away at the sort of progressive left vote if they decide to vote on Bloc. We saw it in Caerphilly in the Senedd by-election that actually, you know, people back Plaid Cymru as the best way to keep Reform out, and that still seems to be a way of voting in by-elections. But it does sort of put a cap on what Reform can say is now their upper limit ambition in these contests if Restore are in the mix. Because it's the message I got at 10 past 10, just after polls closed, from a very senior person in the Reform camp saying, we feel very good, our voters turned out today, we will get our highest ever by-election percentage. And that was pretty conclusive. Well, that didn't happen. The highest by-election percentage that they got was 38.7% in Runcorn with Sarah Poachin. You know, they actually got sort of 34, 35% here, didn't exceed that expectation. And actually, if you look at that Restore vote, it didn't necessarily change things in terms of whether Andy Burnham was going to win the seat or not, but it has changed things in terms of whether they can break their own records and get the percentages that they want on the doorstep. So it does sort of put a cap on what Reform are going to be able to do. If you look at Cross, you know, what Restore managed to get in the seat in Makerfield today, and very, very late in the night, I was sort of crunching a few numbers, and actually it's about sort of 2 to 3% if you sort of extrapolate it across a national poll. Well, in some seats, that is enough to keep that Reform vote from the door. It is enough to keep Nigel Farage out of power in Westminster. And it is interesting that even though Nigel Farage is saying, no, no, no, we won't worry about it, we'll just carry on, we'll just carry on, there is obviously an equation they have to have now, which is they're not just fighting to their left. They are having to fight for to their right, and they're not quite used to doing it yet.
7: Interesting, isn't it? I mean, look, when none of us forgetting, because how could we, the Burnham factor in the Makerfield by-election, his personal vote counted for a great deal. I mean, so did the anti-Starmer vote, and there was a certain amount of tactical voting to get rid of Starmer. The anti-Reform tactical voting was very, very clear. But of course, Andy Burnham, you know, assuming this and assuming that, assuming he is going to replace Keir Starmer, his popularity now, which is pretty impressive, we can say with some certainty that's not going to be that way for very long, because it's not in nature for it to be that way for very long. And so these assumptions you'd think might change. Against that, you've got Reform, who we're talking about now, and they've been, I don't even know what the number is now, 120 opinion polls, where they've been ahead of the game, and haven't quite punched through the glass ceiling of about 30%. They're now at about 27 or something, in some cases even less than that, in which case the point you're making, Sienna, could be absolutely on the money.
8: And we've also seen, obviously, the Conservatives bag a win last night. So I think what's interesting is that voters are showing that a lot of the time their priority, or for too many of them to be convenient for reform, their priority is what is the most palatable and likely to succeed option for blocking your least preferred party. It's quite complicated tactical voting, but we've seen now in multiple by-elections, it's all about, I want to stop this party. Mm. Who can I bear to win this?
7: Yeah.
8: And obviously Burnham had great appeal there. And also who's most likely to succeed. And Burnham, again, was best placed there.
7: Yeah, I mean, look, for as long as I can remember, there's been a lobby, to put it that way, that says, look, what about some tactical voting? And the British electorate have not been especially good at tactical voting. Now we're seeing, just in the space of the last couple of by-elections, and in some local elections, Wales was a good example, tactical voting has sort of sunk in to the public consciousness.
9: Well, it's reform's modus operandi. It is literally why reform exists. You know, if you look at any bit of messaging they put out about a campaign, it is vote reform, get Starmer out. Vote reform, get Labour out. Vote reform, you know, fix Wales. You know, all these messages are literally tactical voting. They are saying there is no point voting for the Conservatives. They can't get Labour out anymore. If you're a former Labour voter and you want rid, there's no point, you know, voting for any other progressive party. You may as well back us. So they are a party set up for tactical voting almost. And we can see that with their sort of quite wide mix of policy positions that every election cycle they come to, they have to sort of nip and tuck quite a lot of stuff from the left, from the right, from across their membership to work out where they stand fiscally, where they stand, you know, on immigration and this, that and the other, and bind all those things together. So they are born out of tactical voting. And so it's a bit of a be careful what you wish for scenario, because if you're going to essentially say we exist purely to get rid of this group of parties, I mean, don't be surprised if voters say, well, actually, quite a lot of us quite like these sort of parties and we're going to keep voting for them as well. So there's an interesting dynamic happening there.
8: Also, another, just quickly, a spanner in the works is, of course, Burnham, if he is the next Prime Minister, he is in favour of electoral reform.
7: Yes.
8: And he's quite willing to put that in the next manifesto.
7: Yes.
8: And now that so many trade unions back it and so many MPs have recently signed a motion backing it as well, that could actually happen.
7: Yeah, that is a very big point. Ollie, what's your thought for the day?
9: Well, the only other thing I've been thinking about today, apart from the Makefield fallout, is Scottish Labour and where they sit. I mean, essentially, the most interesting thing about Scottish Labour is nobody has mentioned them once, which is remarkable given that, you know, Anas Sawar built up this great head of steam ahead of those Holyrood elections a couple of years out. Then that all fell away. Then he called for the Prime Minister to go. He sort of leapt off that particular cliff and nobody decided to follow him, not even the Scottish Parliamentary Labour Party. Then they did row in and say, oh no, we think Keir Starmer should go anyway. But still, if you look at what has happened in two by-elections in Scotland overnight, Conservatives have picked up a seat from the SNP, which is one remarkable thing in itself. But in both of those seats, the Scottish Labour vote has pretty much fallen away and continues to fall away time and time and time again. And if you look at where Scottish members of Parliament were for the Labour side, they weren't anywhere near Scotland. They were all essentially trying to butter up Andy Burnham and get their word in Makerfield to try and jostle for a potential ministerial position. You know, you had no one going up there. The only person who went up there was, I think, Michael Shanks went to Aberdeen South and basically caused a bit of a barney because he obviously backed the ending of North Sea oil and gas, which is Labour policy, but that was basically what the whole election became a big referendum on. So that wasn't particularly popular. So the interesting thing is you see this support for Scottish Labour ebbing away, and yet nobody seems to notice or care. The idea from people in Scottish Labour that I've been speaking to today is that Anas Sawar may indeed last until another set of local elections, and then he may get succeeded by, there's a man who essentially is being lined up to be his successor, who's essentially just another centrist, soft-left, you know, Labour politician who doesn't really have all that much oomph behind him. And, you know, I was basically told it's going to be grim in 2031, and nobody seems to want to turn that around at all for Scottish Labour. So, you know, there has been a hugely consequential by-election in Makerfield, but the two in Scotland I find utterly fascinating in terms of where the Labour Party actually wants to go with itself.
7: Okay, good thoughts. This is in from Pam. Oh, the irony. Starmer was elected because he was boring and staid. He was elected because he seemed less lefty. All the PLP coming on now. Just don't get it. More left leads to extinction. This is Stuart. Not a Keir Starmer supporter, but I think he's a decent man. I'm now starting to feel sympathy for him. Well, perfectly possible to feel that, actually. You know, quite irrespective of what you may feel about the politics going on at the moment. Actually, it would be rather cruel not to feel that on some level. It must be a particular kind of hell for that man at this moment. Now, the story, the drama of the leadership of the Labour Party and the country has been just playing out since we've been on air, and playing out pretty quickly. Let's just track some of where we have been and what's going on, where we're going. A bit earlier on, you may have heard me talking to the Environment Secretary, Emma Reynolds, asked whether she's been asked to pledge loyalty to the Prime Minister after there's reports in the Times that multiple cabinet ministers were ready to demand that he set a date for his resignation.
10: I don't think we should believe everything that's briefed out to journalists, if you don't mind me saying. I think that as a cabinet, I see a group of people who are focused on changing the country for the better. I certainly am. I did a big announcement earlier this week on water, and I've got a couple of things coming up on farming and another big announcement on the reforming the water industry as well. So, you know, we're keeping the show on the road here. We are governing.
7: I can hear you doing that. I can hear you trying to do that, Emma. But, you know, with great respect to you, and also with great respect to our listeners and readers of the Times, I don't think, again, with respect, it will not do to write off this reporting as some kind of media confection. And a moment later, Emma Reynolds saying, actually, she doesn't really know who's being contacted. I mean, she was sort of doing loyally the approved line of the moment. But this story has been moving nonetheless. I put this to her. A Prime Minister has to have the confidence of his or her cabinet. And this Prime Minister seems not to have it.
10: Well, I don't accept that that is the case. As I said, I don't know what's been... I'm not privy to private discussions that colleagues have with each other. What I will say is that I think we've got a huge job on our hands on continuing to improve the economy, public services, bringing migration down further. You know, I want us as a government to be focused on what the British public voted us less than 2 years ago to do, which is to change the country for the better.
7: She was holding her ground as best she could, but the ground is moving. I also spoke to Nashaba Khan, who's a former ministerial aide in the Cabinet Office, who's an ally of the former Health Secretary, Wes Streeting. Well, I asked her if she would support that former Health Secretary backing Andy Burnham rather than being his adversary in a leadership election.
11: I think it's something that I would certainly, you know, we need to think about quite carefully. At this stage, I think the challenge we've got is that we've not had that, I suppose, that battle of ideas within the Labour Party. That, and I use the word battle quite loosely, because actually what we're talking about is the vision that underpins the project. And that's what's unfortunately been lacking with Keir Starmer's government. Yep. It's the reason why I resigned. And I think Wes said that quite clearly in his resignation letter as well. So that does need to be addressed. And therefore, a leadership contest does allow for that conversation to happen. However, it also comes with its pitfalls.
7: Nashaba Khan. Now, the Labour MP Joe White told me why she believes that the former Greater Manchester mayor is the person for the top job.
12: When the by-election came and Andy Burnham gave the message of hope and change, the mood was completely different. It reminds me of times of between 1997 and 2001, where the Labour vote was very, very strong. People come out of their doors to tell us they're voting Labour at that time. It's very clear that trust can be rebuilt if we change the leader.
7: Joe White. Now, I spoke to James Lyons a little later. He's the former Downing Street Director of Strategic Communications for Keir Starmer, so formerly a member of the inner circle. What were they thinking there?
13: What we've seen today is a growing number of voices, not just MPs, but party grandees like David Blunkett and Sally Morgan coming out. And that pressure is only going to intensify. The Prime Minister might be in some political quicksand here. And what I mean by that is the harder he struggles, the faster he might get sucked down. But if he tries to tough it out, you know, the danger is that he actually ends up going quicker.
7: So there's James Lyons. And finally, Tonya Antoniazzi, who was a former ministerial aide in the health department and a West Reading supporter.
14: Look, I think at this point, we don't just need to change a leader, we need to change a direction as a party. Pia needs to read the room, he needs to see how things are going, and this needs to now be about a managed transition to a new leader. And ultimately, I think Keir's got the opportunity now to go with grace, to burnish his legacy as a man who took us back into government, rather than fight a process. And James is right. I think, you know, if he fights a process, it will tarnish Keir's legacy as leader. I have enormous respect for Wes. I worked under him, and I've been very clear that, you know, I would back Wes in a contest. However, I think I've also said previously quite publicly that Wes and Andy are both upgrades on Keir, and we desperately need change.
7: Right, and the deliberate mistake there was that was not Tonya Antoniazzi, it was Joe Moyes. Just checking if you're listening at the back. there. Okay, guys. Where do we continue? Because now we're getting this you know, compelling reporting from the Times that Keir Starmer is now reflecting on his future. It's not that he's reflecting on his future; it's that it's being made known that he's reflecting on his future. Your thoughts on that, Sienna? Because, you know, it's part of what you do to sort of make these soundings to.
8: I mean, I don't have any reception right now, so all my messages have stopped. But we have been, over the last couple of weeks, we keep hearing these conflicting things. No, he's digging in, he's definitely going to fight on. And then other people saying, actually, it's becoming less and less convincing. And even some, you know, things that are kind of, that were sort of unreportable because they're single sources, that, you know, every so often saying, well, actually, he's privately suggested that maybe he will give in to this situation, and he is very much aware of the reality of it. I think the mood I've been detecting today is one of Burnham people shifting, even the ones who were sceptical about it before, towards coronation rather than contest. So even the kind of ones on the left who really thought actually Burnham would benefit from a contest and it would be healthy for the Labour Party, all the rest of it, actually saying now that, you know, they're quite comfortable with the coronation because he had such a big mandate in that by-election. And then also from ministers who have been sitting on their hands but privately have been scathing for, you know, months and months, are now going to start moving. And I think all of this pressure combined, it just has to meet with reality at some point, Starmer's position. And I think it's inevitable that he will come to the conclusion that, I mean, as James Lyons was saying, the more he struggles, actually the faster he may have to go. And probably the cleverer tactic, if he does want to just make his, you know, his CV, his legacy look a little better, would be to set a kind of timeline that's a little bit longer than the Burnham people are happy with, something like the end of the year. I mean, before all of this, there were discussions about maybe next May, and, you know, he takes the brunt of the next set of local elections, which are going to be even worse for the Labour Party. I think that's just completely ridiculous at this point. But maybe the end of the year or something just a little bit more uncomfortable to make that situation a bit more awkward for the Burnham people.
9: Yeah. There was a moment in when Boris Johnson was sort of having cabinet ministers pile up at his door and telling him to go. Simon Hart, the chief whip, went into him and said, look, you know, your time is up, and it was near the end of a week. And Boris Johnson, being the man that he is, said to him, you know, can you at least let me stay until Tuesday? And Simon Hart said, well, what's happening on Tuesday? And Boris said, I don't know, but something will come up, surely, you know, in a sort of, you know, an attempt to try and cling on and just hope another event happens that gets you over another line. And that is always, you know, the reality of, you know, they always say the bunker mentality of number 10, and it really is, if you ever, you know, have been into Downing Street, 10 Downing Street, it's not this sort of huge building of you know, open plan offices and things like that. You are sat in a room with some of your closest advisors, and your thoughts are literally just you speaking to them within four pretty small walls, and having to work out what the rest of the country is feeling and what you're going to do next. So that bunker mentality does set in. But like Sienna says, you know, the other idea that I have of of the Prime Minister saying, yes, okay, right, you know, we're going to have a leadership election because Wes Streeting has triggered one, and he's, you know, as far as I know, his position remains that he still will do that next week if nothing gives. But Burnham piles in. And then you have the Prime Minister of the day going up and down the country to hustings of Labour members trying to fight a leadership election. Meanwhile, the cost of living goes up. You know, the conflict in the Middle East continues. There's a World Cup on. There's this, that, and the other. And you just sort of think that that idea just seems farcical. And at some point, surely someone very close to Keir Starmer has to look at that with a clear eye in reality and say, is that really what you want to do? Mm-hmm. You know, is that really... You know, Keir Starmer is a former director of public prosecutions. His whole being has been weighing up whether a case can be won. You know, at some point, he's got to realise this isn't one that he can take on and win, surely.
7: I just want to, as we leap forward about six fences down the down the racetrack, some interesting reporting in the Times, and it's this. Andy Burnham anticipating a Burnham premiership now. And the reporting is saying this, that Andy Burnham's planning to keep Shabana Mahmood as Home Secretary if he becomes a Prime Minister. A source in Burnham's camp says the Times says he's been convinced to keep her in the job if he succeeds in becoming Prime Minister. He's not handed out formal offers of future cabinet jobs, and his team's been clear no deals will be struck, pointing to Burnham's criticism of Westminster horse trading. However, he's understood to be planning to offer Mahmood to stay as Home Secretary to maintain stability in a cabinet post that will be crucial to Labour's chances of beating Reform UK at the next election. That last line is really, really crucial. Shabana Mahmood is hawkish, you know, by Labour standards on the subject of migration control. For her to stay in that job would be drawing on some credit from some on the soft left and the left of the Labour Party who do not want to see that, who think that her line is far too tough on migration.
8: Yeah, definitely. And, you know, I think we've known this actually for a while, that Mahmood was going to stay as Home Secretary under Burnham. I mean, she has been helping Burnham. She obviously told the Prime Minister that he was best off setting out a timetable for his departure. Her people are very closely connected to Josh Simons and some of Burnham's people. So I think those links have been clear for a while, and her people, her supporters, have been confident that not only would she be kept as Home Secretary, but that her reforms would be largely untouched. Mm. And I think, you know, at the time, people were actually a little bit surprised when Burnham came out, when Angela Rayner gave that speech at a mainstream reception saying, you know, these reforms are un-British, and she really went for it, and she kind of highlighted that. And they were a bit surprised when Burnham seemed to agree. He said something like, yeah, you should always listen to Ange or something. Yeah. And actually, people were like, well, actually, Burnham, he has a bit of a Blue Labour kind of vibe about him. He's quite socially conservative, obviously. The Catholicism feeds into that. And on immigration, and obviously now even more so because of his seat in Makefield, he does kind of align with Shabana. Yes. So that makes sense.
7: And you wonder how far he's soaked up the lessons of Makerfield, and that he knows the patch. He's the mayor of Manchester. It's his back garden. We heard that over and over again. But working that patch for a by-election, maybe this is one of the lessons he soaked up, which is, look, these reform possible supporters, we do want them to come with us and stay with us, and migration is just a trigger issue.
9: Well, in his speech today, rather than his speech overnight, when he won, you know, he did single out houses and multiple occupancy. He did say there is a risk of areas of Britain becoming HMO Britain, and that is something that the Home Office has to get a grip on and sort out. And he has realised that is something that, you know, is the next, I suppose, immigration battle after, you know, the years of rowing over what became branded asylum hotels and protests outside of those. He's now realised that the conversation has moved on to HMOs and what you do about those and how to grip it. And he might have come to the conclusion that actually the best person in the Labour Party to grip that, the person who is trusted not only by people on the Labour backbenches but also across the chamber, is Shabana Mahmood staying as Home Sec and actually promoting her or moving her up to, you know, there was some, you know, talk about her becoming Chancellor and this, that and the other a few weeks back, actually would be a step too far for the left of the Labour group, and rather it would be easier to keep some people where they are so that it doesn't look like you're upsetting things too much.
7: Yeah.
8: I think, interestingly, I mean, you talk about the Chancellor thing, the Chancellor appointment is far more likely to upset half of his camp than Shabana Mahmood staying as Home Secretary, I think. Because if he does appoint Wes Streeting, which is a possibility that I reported on a while ago and it's swirling around again, if he does appoint Streeting, for example, or even someone like Pat McFadden, although I think that's less likely, that really does for them show the direction of his government. And on top of respecting, you know, the existing fiscal rules and all the rest of it, they will see that as actually, is anything going to change under his leadership?
7: I'm John Pienaar. More from Ollie Cole, Times Radio's Ollie Cole, and the House magazine Sienna Rogers in just a moment. And we're going to be joined by the Labour MP, Neil Duncan Jordan. We can all have a word with Neil Duncan Jordan. Now then, time for the news.
0: This is Chris Berrow with the Times Radio News. The person who died in a train crash south of Bedford was a driver. The East of England Ambulance Service says a total of 89 people have been injured, with 11 having very serious injuries. Keir Starmer says his thoughts are with the family of the person who's died and all those who've been injured. It's understood a train had stopped and reported a fault when it was hit from behind by another train. Both East Midlands Railway services were travelling in the same direction towards London St Pancras. The Transport Secretary, Heidi Alexander, says investigators are now working to establish exactly how the crash happened.
1: There were two trains that collided, an East Midlands Railway service running from Nottingham to St Pancras and one running from Corby to St Pancras. It is too early to speculate, and that's why it's so important that the inspectors from the Rail Accident Investigation Branch were there very quickly.
0: North Bedfordshire MP Richard Fuller was at Bedford train station.
15: We can trust that the services will do an absolutely first-class job in looking after people. Also, you may have heard reports directly yourself about the local people also trying to help out by providing food and water and supplies to people who are stranded in these fields. So everyone's pulling together.
0: Andy Burnham's allies say they want him to be in Downing Street by September, but Sir Keir Starmer says he has no plans to quit. Nearly 100 Labour MPs now want a new leader. The former Greater Manchester Mayor, who won Makerfield's by-election, is expected to put himself forward. Iran's foreign ministry says a ceasefire in Lebanon must hold before further peace talks with the United States. Israel and Hezbollah agreed to pause fighting earlier. The Princess of Wales appears to have shown her support for the government's ban on social media for under-16s. Kate's written an essay in which she says the need for genuine human connection has never been greater, with many of us living our lives through screens. Earlier this year, Prince William admitted that their children don't have mobile phones. Sport now, here's Charlie Pritchard.
16: Scotland have been beaten 1-0 by Morocco in Boston. It was a tale of two halves, though, with Scotland having plenty of opportunities to win outright in the second half. Many of the Tartan Army, though, will feel hugely aggrieved by some of the refereeing decisions, with two penalty shouts waved away. As a result, they've been leapfrogged by Morocco, who now lead Group C. Meanwhile, the United States became the second host nation to officially qualify for the knockouts following Mexico's progression. Their 2-0 win over Australia means they'll play one of the best third-place teams from Groups B, E, F, I or J. Elsewhere, on day two of the US Open Golf Championship, Rory McIlroy had a brief charge curtailed by back-to-back bogeys and a double on the back nine. Meanwhile, Mats Fitzpatrick is among the three tied for second, four shots back of Wyndham Clark, who remains the clubhouse leader on 7-under. And after Ben Stokes took a wicket on his return to cricket for Durham, England are staring at a big defeat to New Zealand on day three of their second test. The Kiwis now hold a second innings lead of 352 with seven wickets remaining.
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7: The name of John Healy in connection with the Chancellorship earlier on. Sienna and Ollie, what do you think?
8: That's interesting. I hadn't heard that one myself.
9: Yeah, I mean, you can almost guarantee that the Defence Investment Plan would finally get the money that was needed if John Healy was there, and that would be it. Nothing else would get any other money.
7: Don't underestimate the agility of...
9: it is interesting. You know, John Healy, I thought his resignation the other week was one of the biggest moments where actually no one saw in John Healy that it was wrapped up in some sense of ambition for leadership, in some sense of, you know, greater way of undermining the Prime Minister. It was about an issue, it was principled, and that's what really sort of sent ructions through the party and has led to the momentum that's, you know, led to what we're talking about today. Rachel Maskell, actually, overnight, speaking to Times Radio, was asked about Wes Streeting as Chancellor and said, you know, it wouldn't wash with the left of the Labour Party because they heard a speech last week, you know, on, you know, the future of finances and progressive capitalism and all this sort of stuff. And Rachel Maskell said, you know, it's very simple. The left of the Labour Party don't think capitalism is all it's cracked up to be and a wonderful answer to any of these questions. So actually, that is going to cause a bit of tension. Meanwhile, Andy Burnham's also got to try and deliver on a manifesto that they were elected on, not change it too much, but change it enough that people think that it's a slightly different government, but it's still one that they might have voted for in 2024. So it's a huge challenge for Burnham going forward now. And this is why there's a bit of back and forth in the Burnham camp over whether he decides that in the next couple of weeks it is time to go over the top and challenge Keir Starmer for the leadership, or whether, you know, in reality, Burnham would actually quite like to wait and sit back until September to take over so that they can actually formulate a 100 days plan.
7: Okay, so Sienna Rogers is here with me on Pino and Friends, and is Ollie Cole, and we've all been joined now by Neil Duncan Jordan, the Labour MP for Poole. Hi to you, Neil.
17: Hey, John.
7: Great to have you here. So look, you are a Burnham backer and you're on the left of the party. You're part of the campaign group, if I'm right about that. Are you feeling good about things now?
17: The election of Andy Burnham yesterday gives the Labour Party and the Labour government a really good chance to reset our relationship with the British public. We've had 2 years of Keir Starmer's administration. Some mistakes have been made along the way, which I've spoken to you about in the past. And I think this is a time for us to start again, to rebuild the trust that we need with the British public, and to make a different offer, I think, to the British public than we've seen thus far.
7: OK. I mean, Andy Burnham is not a natural political soulmate to you, Neil, is he? I mean, he wouldn't be a member of the Socialist Campaign Group anytime soon.
17: I mean, I'm not a member of the Socialist Campaign Group either, but I'm not a member of any group within the Labour Parliamentary Labour Party. I did launch a programme with colleagues, brand new Labour MPs, called Socialism 26 recently, which does sort of explain where I'm coming from, of course. Yeah. But Andy Burnham, yeah, you're right to point that out. But Andy Burnham, I think, will do two things that are crucial, which is why I'm supporting his sort of candidacy. Firstly, he will change the culture of the Parliamentary Labour Party. I think it will be more inclusive. I think it will be more pluralistic. Uh-huh. And I think it will be willing to listen to different views across the spectrum, the broad church that we always talk about inside the party. That's number one. Number two, he will connect in a better way with the British public. So we're not talking about policy. We can come on to policy in a second. I'm talking about culture and presentation. I think the culture will change within the Parliamentary Labour Party, and I think he is able to connect with the British public in a way that Keir Starmer has not been able to do.
7: Okay, it was one of Andy Burnham's ideas. I want to bring in Sienna and Ollie in a second on this.

0: for voting against the Labour government. But the Blair government was supremely confident in getting its view across. Mm. What we've seen in the last 2 years is a rather authoritarian command and control model, which hasn't played out well, I have to say, and I don't think it really has won any friends or favours inside the PLP.
1: But mind you, Neil, the rebellion over welfare reform was serious enough to sink the whole enterprise. If you've been allowed, everyone had been allowed to go their own way, what would get through?
0: You've got to get a policy, haven't you? I've been calling for this for 2 years as a brand new Labour MP. When you have an idea that's not in the manifesto, you don't launch it in the morning on radio and then in the afternoon tell the MPs they've got to back it. What you do is you road test it first. And you road test it, not with your mates, but you road test it across the spectrum of the PLP to see where the buy-in is and to see if it's going to fly. Mm. If it won't fly and you've road tested it across a number of individuals, then you know you're barking up the wrong tree.
1: Well, you know you're not going to get anything unpopular through the party, surely. However, Ollie and Sienna here. Sienna.
2: Hi, Neil. Sienna Rogers from The House magazine. Okay. So I wanted to ask you about Chancellor. So if Wes Streeting or John Healey, say, were made Chancellor instead of Ed Miliband, how would you feel about that? Would that be a betrayal?
0: So I think it's less about the personalities, if I'm absolutely honest. I've never really been particularly keen on personality-based politics. It has to be about the programme. So I think the key red line is what are we doing with the fiscal rules? Are they staying? Are they being amended? Have we got a different vision for how we might run the economy? I can't answer those questions yet because I haven't heard Streeting or Healey lay out their pitch on that. So I think we'd have to wait and see. But for me, it's not the names on the tin, it's what's inside the tin that counts.
2: Well, Andy Burnham has already said that he will keep the existing fiscal rules. Is that disappointing to you? I mean, do you believe him? Do you think actually there is still wiggle room, regardless of him saying that?
0: I don't know, to be perfectly honest. I mean, I hope there is wriggle room. I think it's a mistake to do that because I think you'll find that your hands are tied certain improvements to our society that you want to make. But let's see what happens next week when he comes in. It's probably too early to start talking about what he will and what he won't do, and certainly in terms of the economic policy going forward. I think the fiscal rules have got to change. That's my personal view. It may not be Burnham's pragmatic approach, but let's see.
1: Ollie?
3: Just interested, Neil, in terms of how the next few days plays out in your mind. You'll have been, you know, hearing from colleagues all day. I know a lot of them probably haven't got a moment of sleep really throughout the day. But in terms of how this all works out now, you know, there seems to be pressure from yourselves on the back benches, pressure from inside cabinet for Keir Starmer to sort of go with some dignity to say, look, okay, it's time to set out a timeline. It's time to say, okay, let's hand this over. And we don't really want a lot of bloodletting. So let's work out how we can move forward with perhaps Streeting and Burnham working together and just cracking on with the job so we don't end up in the sort of Tory chaos that we've had of recent years. For you on the backbenches and your colleagues, you know, you've been speaking to today and will continue speaking to over the weekend. When does Keir Starmer need to come forward and say, look, you know, now's the moment, before someone like Wes Streeting or Andy Burnham has to go over the top themselves? Would you like essentially to hear Keir Starmer turn up on Monday and say, look, you know, I'm going to go with my head held high?
0: Absolutely. I mean, I've been calling for Starmer to go since November last year, on periodically throughout that time. So I think he does need to go. I think we do need, as you've explained, an orderly transition. And I think, for want of a better word, we do need a coronation rather than a contest. And I think, you know, we need Burnham to be able to take over the reins pretty quickly, in my view, so that we can start rebuilding trust with the British public, as I mentioned at the beginning, and laying out a new programme, a different sort of programme than we've had. Obviously, if there's accommodations that have to be made with people like Wes Streeting and so on, well, that's for Burnham's team to sort out with Streeting's team. I'm not party to that, but let's see. And my hope is we certainly don't need a summer of taking lumps out of each other. That wouldn't be particularly helpful. So I think whatever we can do to have a smooth transition from A to B, that would be very welcome from my point of view.
1: Neil, thanks so much. Good to have you with us.
0: Thanks, John.
1: This evening. Neil Duncan-Jordan there, the Labour MP for

0: two trains have collided near Bedford, with reports suggesting the incident has resulted in multiple injuries. The footage from the scene appears to show two East Midland Railway trains collided with each other. Rail provider Thameslink told customers no services would be running between Bedford and Luton and urged travellers to put off their plans. That is a developing story. We'll bring you more as it comes in. Now, if we were not so preoccupied, you know, understandably enough, with the drama at the top of our politics, we'd be talking about this next story more. There has been a really spectacular falling out between President Trump and his former, I say very much former, best political friend in Europe, Giorgia Meloni, the Italian leader. This was after a picture was published at the G7 of the Italian leader next to Donald Trump. And after that, for some reason, Donald Trump said that she'd begged him for a picture on the sidelines of the G7 summit earlier this week, and he didn't especially want to do it, but he had. Now, Meloni responded with a video on X, and this was voiced up by a member of our production team.
1: What Donald Trump said is completely made up. Frankly, I'm shocked that the President of the United States behaves like this towards his allies. It's not the first time this has happened. I can only say it is a shame that he does not show the same determination towards the enemies of the West, of the United States, and leaders whom he appears to treat far more favorably. But there is one thing he needs to remember. Neither Italy nor I ever beg.
0: Neither Italy nor I never beg. And the Italian foreign minister has cancelled a visit to America on this account. Meanwhile, Meloni's party, Fratelli d'Italia, posted a picture of her with this caption: "Do not beg, rule. Dignity has its own pace." Martina Bett, chief political correspondent for The Sun, joins us on this story. Hello to you, Martina.
2: Hello, good evening.
0: This is spectacular stuff, Martina. As an esteemed reporter, as well as an Italian, what do you make of it?
2: Absolutely. I mean, I think this could be history's first international diplomatic spat over a selfie. It's extraordinary stuff. As you say, Donald Trump said on Italian television, actually, that Meloni had begged him for a picture, and Meloni did not waste any time. She immediately posted that video on X, saying it was totally made up. She had that grey line saying, neither I nor Italy will ever beg. And, you know, Italians have taken it really seriously. As you say, the foreign minister has cancelled a trip to Washington. It was over a deal between the UK, a summit of trade between the US and Italy. And politicians from right, left and centre have rallied round Meloni. President Mattarella phoned Meloni personally to give her his support. And, you know, I think there's something bigger going on here, because Meloni built a relationship with Trump very carefully. You know, she was seen in Europe as the person who could whisper in Donald Trump's ear, right? But now they've fallen out over Iran, over the Pope. Now Trump seems to be treating her much as he treats other allies, you know, with praise one day and then humiliation the next. And she does not like that.
0: No.
2: Another really interesting thing is that when I posted a translation of what Meloni said, I had two Labour MPs messaging me saying, actually, we would like to see Keir Starmer acting with a bit more backbone like Meloni has done.
0: Oh, word. Mm. Well, okay, that question may not apply to Keir Starmer very much.
3: It's
0: very much.
3: Big day Monday.
0: Yeah, I mean, my word, though. I mean, first of all, this is the most open rift between Donald Trump. I mean, goodness knows there's been enough points of difference over bigger things than a selfie, over Greenland, for example, and the idea of taking Greenland. That caused serious rifts in and across Europe. But here's Giorgia Meloni is going back in with her studs raised. And this won't blow over very, very quickly. I mean, Ollie and Sienna also raises questions about Donald Trump's management of international relations. He's not exactly a subtle operator when it comes to this, but we can recall a few weeks ago that he was greeting the Saudi Arabian Crown Prince, Mohammed bin Salman, to the White House. There were flypasts, there were guards of honour, there were bands. A couple of weeks later, for no obvious reason, the president was at a political dinner in a speech on camera saying that Mohammed bin Salman had kissed his rear end, and he used a much ruder word than rear end. And you wonder, where did that come from? Just as you now wonder, really, why? Why?
3: But it's such an odd... I mean, I'm interested, perhaps Martina's seen the sort of longer version of it, as to what question was he answering, if any, when he brought up this post? Because, you know, Donald Trump is not shy of having selfies taken. I mean, his whole image is basically based on lots of pictures of him being taken and him being pretty up for having a photo taken. So it's quite weird to then turn that around. But he always has something inside his personality which says it has to be the other person wanting it from him rather than the other way around. He's got to win in every single scenario. And in this one, I think he's perhaps mistaken Georgia Maloney's very careful diplomacy and some policy agreements over migration and things like that and what Europe needs to do better as full-on support from Maloney, because he can only see the world in either you support me or you don't. And so he's seen a fairly sort of soft diplomatic touch from Georgia Maloney, an attempt to get close to him in recent months and years, and mistaken it for, you know, I adore everything you do and I think you're wonderful. And that is a classic Donald Trump mistake. And so now he's in the middle of this row, and he's done it as ever over such a sort of small, tiny thing, which is basically just having a selfie taken. Which Martina, what was he actually answering?
2: He was speaking to Italian TV, Donald Trump, about that, and he was asked about some footage that was between him and him and Maloney went viral, actually, on Twitter and on social media. And I think in terms of what Donald Trump's behavior, I think he just likes sometimes to remind allies that he thinks they're lucky to be in the room with him. And I think that's what it is. You know, I don't think he was probably winding her up a little bit. And as you say, the fact that she's decided to disagree, although Iran has played a part. Let's remember that Maloney was the only European leader to go to his inauguration, so they were seen as really close.
0: Yes.
2: And also, if you do look at that footage that he was asked about, and said she was actually begging for a picture, it does not look like that at all.
0: No.
2: If anything, it looks like Maloney is almost scolding him because she's using lots of Italian gestures, and everyone reacting to that was like, oh, Maloney is telling, you know, speaking her mind, he's letting Donald Trump know what she really thinks. But it's really interesting to see what happens. I mean, I'm sure Donald Trump, he could retaliate, he could answer back. I think from the reaction that everyone's had, I feel Donald Trump might go a bit quiet over this.
0: Well, there's nothing that inspires gratitude like gratuitous rudeness, I always find. Martina, great to talk to you. Thank you, Martina. Now, Sienna, Ollie, just a few minutes left. Now we can talk about, in our last segment of the show, talk about your thoughts. We do the thought for the day. Now let's do the thought for the future. And the immediate future is going to be quite interesting.
4: Yeah, it's going to be very interesting. I haven't come up with anything more original than obviously all of us over the weekend are going to be seeing whether Starmer moves, whether there are any resignations. I think, you know, it was decided that actually the weekend would be a little bit of a quiet time, you know, sit on the naughty step and think about what you've done sort of time, and reflect on his position. But we will see if there are any more indications out of number 10 that actually he is going to make a different decision to what he's been indicating so far.
0: I suppose when you see, you know, someone well and highly placed saying the Prime Minister is going to reflect on his future over the weekend, maybe part of the point of that is to try to put a bit of a plug in the dam before it bursts, you know, because if you're thinking, well, maybe the Prime Minister is going to think about this and maybe something's going to happen of the kind that so many of us want to see in the party and around the cabinet table too, what's the point of resigning? What's the point of putting out more damaging statements? Let's just keep our powder dry just a little bit longer.
3: Yeah, I'm interested also to know, you know, he's going to have conversations with obviously his family and his closest aides about this, but I'm interested to know how the rest of those cabinet phone calls go this evening, because it is going to be really, I mean, you know, we heard Emma Reynolds a bit earlier doing her best to sort of put a brave face on and this, that and the other, but, you know, she similarly elsewhere has said that she'd be happy to serve in any Labour government, so, you know, that sort of is pretty clear. But, you know, you think, who are the Starmerites in the cabinet at the moment? Who are the people who actually have the ear of the Prime Minister that he would trust? And rather than if they said to him, it's time to go and you've got to walk away, he wouldn't say, well, you know, you've got your own ambition and I don't believe you and this, that, and the other, which he has done to, you know, Shabana Mahmood and Wes Streeting and this, that, and the other. And you've got to think about people like David Lammy, and Pat McFadden, who have, you know, Steve Reid, who are very close to that project and close to the sort of McSweeney project as it was getting him into power. And then I come up with the idea that actually, can you imagine David Lammy saying your time is up? When the reality is, for David Lammy, it probably means he's out of a job as well. He's been enjoying himself as Deputy Prime Minister and going around on the foreign stage. You know, you're about to put yourself out of a job and potentially be resigned to the back benches and then have to work your way back up and work your way back into the Burnham camp. You know, Steve Reid perhaps has a bit more sort of political ambition behind him for his Labour Together days. You know, you've got people like Richard Hermer and Jonathan Powell who, you know, Keir Starmer takes counsel from. And all of that is going to change. The whole dynamic of number 10 on the cabinet table is going to change. So if you're having a conversation with Keir Starmer over the weekend, what do you say to try and similarly save your own skin, but also be realistic about things?
4: I mean, they were calling in people that they thought were loyal to number 10 and getting them to kind of sit around the table and Keir Starmer sort of makes his pitch and what do you all think? And they all sort of look down uncomfortably at their feet and number 10 sort of take that as, brilliant. Well, we've got these loyal guys in. They're still on board. Yes. And they actually, you know, they're not saying much at all because, of course, in private, they're, you know, they're really quite critical. And earlier I had a Burnham aligned.
0: Have this toffee gobstopper and then tell me exactly what you think.
3: Well, it's a bit like that cabinet meeting where, you know, essentially loads of people called for Keir Starmer to go and we all went, surely it's got to come up. And Keir Starmer just said, oh, well, that was a bit difficult. Yeah. Anyway, we've got an agenda. Let's crack on.
4: Yeah, you're not allowed to talk about it.
0: Anyway, see what you were saying.
4: I had a Burnham aligned person earlier saying to me, so Caroline Wheeler tweeted this thing about, you know, Starmer bringing up members of the cabinet to shore up his position. He's already understood to have spoken to at least two loyal cabinet ministers, David Lammy and Richard Hermer, and just going, the fact that they're briefing that he's called Hermer and Lammy to check whether they're loyal, this is truly undignified.
0: I'm not sure they thought that through.
4: It's just not a good look.
3: Well, there's also this speculation. Jess Elgott from The Guardian is just posting that, you know, once again we're in this remarkable situation that apparently MPs loyal to Starmer so far, I think I've only seen John Slinger tweeting once again his loyalty to Starmer today, will rally around Darren Jones if the PM decides to resign to prevent a Burnham coronation, so that they would basically make sure that there is a candidate going up against Andy Burnham in any race, and that person they would get behind is Darren Jones. But the square that's still not quite, you know, circled is this quote, the source quote close to Darren Jones. Darren agrees with the Prime Minister that now is not the time for a leadership election. Well, actually running against Andy Burnham at this point, when you've got 200 plus Labour MPs wanting a coronation, you know, even Wes Streeting might fall into line. You're the one causing a leadership election rather than stopping one.
0: And Ollie, what are your thought for the day?
3: My thought is I hope to get a bit more sleep than I have done in the last 24 hours. But I genuinely think it will sort of go really, really quiet and we won't hear a peep. We might get one, you know, murmuring of a cabinet minister having said, again, like we've heard from Heidi Alexander today, you know, it's time for you to go, Keir. But apart from that, I think everyone will try and enjoy their weekend, go away, wait till Andy Burnham actually turns up in the House of Commons on Monday, and then get ready.
0: Yes, so a really quiet day to look forward to, followed by a really noisy Sunday, as everybody reports what was really going on that quiet Saturday, because Sunday is going to be noisy, because that is the nature of the beast. Ollie Cole, great to have you with us on the show today. Sienna Rogers, likewise to you, and thank you for listening. We have Sophia Johansson as our producer today, and our technical operator, Isaac Marley. I'm going to be back on Monday. Goodness knows what is going to be going on then. We will find out very, very soon. Henry Bonsu is up next on Times Radio.
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13: This is Chris Berrow with the Times Radio News. The person who died in a train crash south of Bedford was a driver. The East of England Ambulance Service says a total of 89 people have been injured, with 11 having very serious injuries. Keir Starmer says his thoughts are with the family of the person who's died and of all those who've been injured. It's understood a train had stopped and reported a fault when it was hit from behind by another train. Both East Midlands Railway services were travelling in the same direction towards London St Pancras. The Transport Secretary Heidi Alexander says investigators are now working to establish exactly how the crash happened.
14: There were two trains that collided, an East Midlands Railway service running from Nottingham to St Pancras and one running from Corby to St Pancras. It is too early to speculate, and that's why it's so important that the inspectors from the Rail Accident Investigation Branch were there very quickly.
13: Mohammed Yassin is Bedford's MP.
15: We heard there are some casualties, but we don't want people to speculate because it's the early stage. I really hope that the numbers are low. And I'm really, really concerned about the safety of the people who were affected. So we can't speculate at the moment. We don't have much details.
13: So Keir Starmer is being urged to use this weekend to really reflect after Andy Burnham's by-election victory in Makerfield intensified pressure on his leadership. Almost 100 Labour MPs are now calling on the Prime Minister to stand down. Despite that, Sir Keir insists he would contest any future leadership election. Andy Burnham's also expected to put himself forward if a contest is triggered. Former Cabinet Minister Louise Haig, who helped manage Andy Burnham's campaign, had this message for the Prime Minister.
16: Listen to soundings from the Cabinet and from the PLP, because I think all the evidence suggests that that contest would be brutal, it would be unpleasant.
13: In another by-election, the Conservatives won Aberdeen South with a majority of just over 6,000 votes. It's their first by-election win in Scotland in more than 50 years. Times Radio presenter Andrew Neil says it wasn't necessarily a Tory win, though.
17: I mean, the Tory victory in Aberdeen South is just as resounding in its own way as Andy Burnham's in Makerfield. But it would be not a wise Tory that would think that that result in Aberdeen South can be replicated in a national way. It just does not herald a national revival of the Conservative Party. It was very unique to Aberdeen South, which feels badly let down by the SNP's prevarication over North Sea oil and gas.
13: Israel and Hezbollah have agreed a ceasefire after trading deadly strikes overnight. The attacks killed 18 people and four IDF soldiers in southern Lebanon. Alan Eyre is a US diplomat who was part of the Obama administration's negotiating team for the Iran nuclear deal.
18: So it's good news if, in fact, there is a ceasefire, But it just shows how fragile any ceasefire is between Hezbollah and Israel, especially considering that Israel controls 1/5 of Lebanon. You know, something like 1 million Lebanese have already been internally displaced and thousands killed. So this is still the weakest link in the chain of the ceasefire between the United States and Iran.
13: It's understood that a 3-year-old boy was attacked by at least one crocodile after ending up in an enclosure at a zoo in Cambridgeshire. He remains in a critical but stable condition in hospital. A man arrested on suspicion of attempted murder has been deemed unfit for interview. Scotland have lost their second World Cup match to Morocco 1-0 after conceding a goal in the first 2 minutes of the match. Steve Clarke's side can still reach the knockout stages for the first time with future matches. Earlier, the US beat Australia 2-0. And for a news bulletin, when you want it, search for the Times Radio News Briefing on any podcast platform.
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20: Hello, good evening, Henry.
19: Good evening to you. And with me in the studio, Lucy Beresford, the psychotherapist and broadcaster. Hi, Lucy.
21: Hello, Henry.
19: Right, I'm going to go through some headlines and then we'll get a bit of commentary from Zoe and from Lucy. So, front page of the Times, got a picture of a train wreckage near Bedford. Sadly, at least one person has died after two trains crashed. They were both heading to London St Pancras. The main political headline, though, on the front page of the Times is Starmer urged to stand aside. Prime Minister will consider his future over the weekend. Burnham to hold talks with Streeting after by-election success. Picture of Andy Burnham, arms outstretched. Cabinet turns on Starmer. This is the front page of the Telegraph. Set out timetable for departure. Ministers tell PM as Burnham pledges to lay out a new path for Britain after by-election win. And then also on the front page, dozens seriously injured, in quotes, after Airport Express hits another train. The Guardian, same picture of Andy Burnham wearing his white T-shirt. Starmer exit inevitable after Burnham victory. Ministers loyal to PM urge him to set timetable for departure by end of the weekend. What else do we have? We have the Mail. Resign in days or face a coup. The paper thunders. After Burnham sweeps to make a field victory, his left-wing allies and some cabinet ministers issue dramatic threat to Starmer. The Mirror up for the fight. Picture of both. There's a very intelligent little picture here. A comparison of Burnham with his fists clenched, both towards his face, as in a boxer stance, and the same with the Prime Minister. Up for the fight. Burnham sets up leadership battle. PM won't back down. And then also massive Labour win rejects Farage's politics of division. The FT, the same picture as on the front page, I think it was the Telegraph, of Burnham with arms outstretched with lots of fans behind him. Burnham win leaves Starmer's premiership hanging by a thread. PM insists he will fight on. And also Meloni, as in the Prime Minister of Italy, accuses Trump of pandering to West's enemies as ex-allies rift deepens. The Star, beer we go. Sup for the cup. England fans drinking America dry. 45,000 pints in one Texas bar alone. Really? Okay, that's very interesting. The Express, again, just a picture of Harry Kane beneath the masthead there. What a mess is the main headline, though. Lame duck PM vows to fight on as Burnham calls for a new path for Britain, and also nation left in state of paralysis while Labour leadership war erupts. The Sun, Kane's Wonderwall, there we go. We've been talking about that. Skipper, Lucy was very keen on that track. Skipper backs Oasis anthem. And then the main, the other main story, 6 years after Megxit, Meg's in. Harry and wife to stay in palace. Okay, they may even stay in Buckingham Palace, it says here. King's joy at seeing grandkids. Oh, yeah. Are we talking about detente here? Lucy looking at me closely. The Eye, cabinet push Starmer toward exit as Burnham heads for number 10. So we need to spend quite a bit of time, Lucy and Zoe, on that main story. So let's deal with the Times rendering of it. Starmer urged to stand aside. So only Heidi Alexander thus far, Lucy, apparently telling the PM to set out a timetable for his departure. That's this time round, because previously Ed Miliband and a couple of other senior ministers, Yvette Cooper, apparently told him, look, you need to go or set out a timetable. What do you think?
1: Well, it's interesting that Heidi Alexander is being flagged up here as the most prominent person to ask him to go, because in fact we have already had suggestions that people privately, as far back as 2 or 3 weeks ago, have been suggesting to him that the game was up,
19: yeah.
1: Particularly after the Gorton and Denton by-election, that you know, this, and the idea was that we'll see how things are after that by-election.
19: And then the local elections.
1: Then let's wait for the local elections, and definitely let's see about Makerfield. But even if Harriet Harman, who's only recently, let's be clear, been brought on side by Keir Starmer to look after issues surrounding women and girls, even she has suggested that this is actually now the time for him to go. And I think what you really feel is that there is a lot of momentum. Politics is often so much about the direction of travel and the momentum. And at the moment, the momentum very definitely seems to be with Andy Burnham, and Harriet Harman talks about the herd moving, which
19: was not even moving. She actually says stampeding.
1: It's not moving, it's stampeding. And I think to that extent, the next 24, 48 hours are going to be crucial, because Keir Starmer just can't be oblivious to, if he's oblivious to the people talking to him, he can't be oblivious to all of these headlines. Pretty much every single front page, apart from a couple of, obviously, the really tragic photo on the front page of the Times about the train crash, yes. And then a couple of other photos. By and large, every single front page is dealing with this story, which is that a coup is imminent, and therefore, if you want to avoid a coup and all of the mess that involves, you need to stand aside more elegantly.
19: That's right, and talking of elegant moves, Burnham, the Times tells us, is expected to speak to Wes Streeting, the former health secretary, over the weekend. It's reported that he's preparing to offer Streeting a senior cabinet role to help prevent a contest. And I'm just wondering, Zoe, given that Streeting said he wanted this battle of ideas and Labour needed it, if he might be charmed by Burnham into saying, OK, yes, let's go for a coronation and set the battle of ideas aside.
20: It's possible, because I think it depends what Wes Streeting wants. I think it's quite clear that Wes Streeting does want to be Prime Minister, but I think after he launched his failed coup a few weeks ago, I think it became quite clear from the polling that followed about what Labour members wanted, and of course also the reporting on what Labour MPs would do, that Wes Streeting didn't really have much of a chance of beating Andy Burnham. And perhaps not even much of a chance of beating Keir Starmer. So Andy Burnham might have decided in that time, OK, does he want to force a contest and have this battle of ideas and put out to the membership what sort of leader he would be? Or actually, is he thinking more long-term about a leadership bid? And he's thinking another stint in Andy Burnham's cabinet might be quite helpful for him. And I'm not quite sure where Wes Streeting is on that at the minute. It'll be interesting to see. And as is the case with a lot of these things, particularly, you know, Lucy touched on this, these conversations that Starmer is going to have over the weekend, you know, his position in public is quite clear. But actually, behind the scenes, you have a picture, a much more nuanced picture of a man who needs to talk to his family and needs to probably actually think and assess how this whole experience is affecting him personally. You know, what it is actually like to see all these front pages. Much the same way, I think a lot will change over the weekend when these conversations are had and when the reality hits. I think for the time being, it was a case of let's see, you know, as Lucy said, let's see how these by-elections turn out and then think about it. Well, now we've finally got to the end point of these by-elections and decisions have to be made. So, you know, Wes Streeting might have thought one thing last week, but after this weekend's events, when the dust settles, he might feel differently. The same with Keir Starmer, the same with Andy Burnham. And that's when the human part of politics really starts to matter, because you can predict the politics of these people, but actually, when it becomes personal and they sit with their decisions and the decisions of others, that can change things.
19: Right. And just looking at the front page of The Telegraph, Lucy, which says it understands the PM has a leadership campaign website prepared should a contest be triggered, and his closest allies want to prevent a coronation for Mr. Burnham because they believe the Prime Minister could win a leadership contest if one were called. This is extraordinary.
1: I just wonder whether that's wishful briefing
19: right.
1: on the part of those allies. There must be some allies who work closely with him and rate him. But at the same time, there is a sense of delusion, really. And it's, to some extent, it is psychological. I think there must be, with someone like Keir Starmer, who, let's be clear, I have never worked with clinically, but from what I've heard him talk about with regards to his own family and his childhood, this is someone who strikes me as having been, you know, having been the golden child, having been the person who made his parents very happy and turned their lives around, and who has succeeded in his work endeavours through very hard work and application. The idea that he would just willingly walk away from that probably isn't really in his makeup. He would need to reframe it in his own mind as to why he was making that decision, which is why I think up until now he has said, no, I've got a mandate, I won a massive landslide. There is actually a way in which leaders of the Labour Party are removed from office, and that doesn't seem to have been triggered yet. So forgive me if I just get on with doing the job. But I think, yes, the next 48 hours will be a reality check for thinking, do I want to put myself through this, and do I want to put my family through it? And above all else, do I want to put my party through it?
19: Yeah, but on that point of family, thanks, Lucy. Zoe, the Telegraph tells us that the PM is going to spend the weekend at Chequers with his family to consider his political future, and he's said to recognise the growing pressure from the backbenches for him to go. But it also tells us in the preceding sentence, Lady Starmer, his wife, is among the confidants urging him to fight on, Zoe.
20: Well, as she should be, really. I mean, you would hope your spouse, I think, in this situation would tell you you're doing a great job. And, you know, no one's going to see more of the good in you than your spouse and understand your intentions and, you know, on that level as well. Possibly they're not the best person to advise you. You know, that's why you need advisors, but you also need to be surrounded by people who will be totally honest with you. I think it will be interesting, and we probably will never know what those conversations will look like, or maybe we won't know until someone publishes a biography of Keir Starmer that we can kind of sink our teeth into. But I think that, you know, having some of that downtime to actually think of not just, am I ready to leave my position as Prime Minister and leader of the Labour Party? Am I ready to hand over to Andy Burnham? But also, do I really want to fight a contest? Do I want to be the person who's part of the Labour Party getting messy and turning on each other again? Do I really want to be in briefing wars? Do I want to put my family through that? And I think those are conversations that politicians have to deal with quite a lot, but particularly Keir Starmer will be thinking about. And, you know, Keir Starmer has made lots of mistakes, I would say, as Prime Minister. But I think a lot of people would think that actually some of the criticism he's got, particularly the kind of personal criticism, has maybe been, even if you don't think it's been unfounded, I think you can understand that it would be a taxing on a person. So, you know, I think that is where he will be, and those conversations with his family and his wife and the, you know, his family members, the people he loves, will probably be quite influential on his decision. And I think that's why it's very, very hard to predict what will happen on Monday morning.
19: Yeah, I suppose Lucy could take solace in the fact that even two of the great post-war prime ministers, as in people who were considered to have charisma and to be decisive, you know, Blair and Thatcher, some would also say Harold Wilson, who knows, you know, what you think. But, I mean, their careers ended because they were forced out, or poor health forced them out. Remember what the late Enoch Powell said, all political careers end in failure. I was looking at a picture of Andy Burnham, just delighted, their arms outstretched, both on the front page of the Telegraph and the FT, and with adoring fans and supporters. Is that Josh Simons behind it, the person who stood down for him? That looks like that, behind him, something. Yeah, in the olive shirt. What do you think? I mean, there he is in his white T-shirt, looking really, really happy, looking absolutely delighted. I think even he would have been surprised by the extent of his victory, winning 55% of the vote, beating the combined vote of both Reform and Restore. But in some quarters, people will be saying the only way is down from here.
1: Well, I think that's right, because some people may have voted for Andy Burnham, even though he was a popular person in the area and he had a personal brand, which was clearly very potent. There will still have been people who went into the polling booth, not necessarily knowing very much about Andy Burnham, the politician, what his policies would be, what he would actually do for Makerville, because at the moment his big thing is, no, I'm not seeing you as a stepping stone, I'm here as your MP. And the more kind of sunlight that is shone on the policies that he has, and if he does end up becoming Prime Minister, the scrutiny that he's under, and also the obstacles that he'll discover will be in place that are the same obstacles that have been in place for Keir Starmer, then he'll end up being the Prime Minister that people start to not like. It's just how it ends up being. That you know, you're very fortunate if you're a Prime Minister to get a second term, let alone a third term, I have to say, because voters have to project their disappointment and their disapproval and their dissatisfaction on somebody, and the buck stops with you. So at some point, even though I love the photo that they've chosen. I have to say, I don't like the shirt. I mean, I'm sure people would criticize. If he was female, people would have a real pop at what people are wearing. So I don't see why I can't have a pop at this.
19: Oh, people had a pop at him when he was running in his Everton
1: those shorts.
19: Top.
1: Yeah, shorts. My goodness me. Well, I could live with the shorts, but not this zip-up T-shirt thing. But the way his body language is, I'm just a regular guy.
19: Yes, yes.
1: There's something very effortless about it and genial. And you're right. I think they were quite blown away by the size of the majority.
19: Yes.
1: About the, let's be clear, probably quite a lot of tactical voting that
19: went indeed. On. I mean, Deborah says, is it possible there was tactical voting in Makerfield to keep reform out? Yes, I think Lucy has hinted at that. Zoe, do you want to put a postscript on this? What do you think?
20: I also don't like Andy Burnham's T-shirt. But yeah, in terms of the tactical voting question, I think almost certainly. But I think that is really important because ultimately we've had three by-elections in England and Wales over the last 9 months now, and people have decisively rejected reform. And if you listen to the radio or you watch the TV or you read the papers, you will believe that reform is this unstoppable force. Well, we've yet to actually see that be proven. Yes, they did quite well in the local elections. But really, the Stop Reform coalition that seems to come together every time to keep them out is very, very strong. And that's in three separate constituencies with three lots of different interests. And they've tried three different types of candidates, and the public have rejected them each time. And I think that, for me, is heartening news today.
19: All right. Mm-hmm. One story we haven't mentioned, but that is on several front pages, is that of the train crash south of the Elstow interchange involving two East Midlands railway trains. A picture on the front page of The Times. At least one dead. Emergency workers attend to passengers next to wreckage near Bedford. The driver of one train was believed to have died after it collided with a stationary train. They're both travelling in the same direction, and the Telegraph tells us dozens are seriously injured. There's much we don't know yet, Lucy, but I mean, train travel, I mean, I suppose we have to remind ourselves, is the safest form of travel apart from flying. When it comes to travelling on the ground, train travel is stated, which is why anytime there is an incident, it makes front page news.
1: I think that's right. It's a huge tragedy, and it does actually put everything else, all of the other stories that we're talking about, in great perspective. There are people who were travelling to London, either, you know, going for socialising or going home or whatever, and they will never go home. And that is very tragic.
19: Yeah. And the reason why we have so few train accidents, as though it is because, a bit like with the airline industry, when there is a tragedy, there is an inquiry and the data is fully shared, it's not hidden, and safety requirements are introduced every single time, which is why these accidents happen so rarely. But unfortunately, such is the nature of an incident like this, that people do get injured and sadly sometimes killed.
20: Yeah, and I think there will be questions about the safety mechanisms on the tracks. It seems to me that one of the trains had stopped because it was having some issues, and for some reason the train behind it didn't stop in the way it was supposed to, you know, when something like that happens, which happens fairly regularly. So clearly there will be some issue that will be identified. But, you know, sometimes, Henry, these things, these horrific accidents, sometimes they can't be prevented. You know, something fails and there's not really a way you can stop that happening. And that, I think, are the most that could be the most difficult thing for the families of victims and people who are being affected by this to understand. You know, sometimes things are just, you know, incredibly unlucky and unpreventable, and you can learn your lessons, but ultimately that is just sometimes things fail. And I think that is almost just as difficult to deal with.
19: Yeah, just one of those things. Sometimes, although it's hard for relatives to accept it, thus. The FT, just briefly on this one, Lucy, Maloney accuses Trump of pandering to West enemies as ex-allies rift deepens. Now, Giorgia Meloni, the Italian Prime Minister, did fancy herself as a bit of a Trump whisperer. So did the French President, Monsieur Macron. So does our own Keir Starmer. But one by one, oh, you demur, Lucy, you demur.
1: Waving a letter under Trump's nose is not really being a Trump whisperer, to say. And lo and behold, that relationship is completely frayed.
19: Yeah.
1: They need relationship counselling. If only we knew a therapist that they could go to.
19: Are you volunteering, Lucy?
1: They couldn't afford me. This is a weird story, but so Trumpian. A different woman, a different blonde woman called Giorgia Meloni, who happens to run Italy. Trump claims that she wanted to have a picture with me so badly, and I felt really sorry for her. And this has completely united all of the politicians in Italy who have come to Giorgia Meloni's aid. We've had the foreign minister of Italy, who was meant to be going to the States for a visit next week. He has cancelled the visit. And fundamentally, Giorgia Meloni has said, you know, we're meant to be your allies here. We're meant to be the people that you support, not least because she, for example, she had at one point, I think she was almost trying to justify why Trump wanted to invade Greenland. I mean, that's how supportive of him that she has been in the past. But he has just been so vile and it's not really malicious, but it's just such an odd thing to say about another world leader. So his attacks on her have kind of meant that the allies feel very slighted.
19: Yeah, and talking of allies, well, friend and foe alike of Giorgia Meloni have come to her aid, as you said, in Italy. I mean, Giuseppe Conte, leader of the Five Star Movement, said Italy does not deserve to be humiliated. But Zoe, he also took a swipe at Meloni, didn't he? Saying that she was paying the price for getting too close to him.
20: Yeah, I mean, and that is true, you know. Unfortunately, Trump is just losing it. I mean, he is just starting to lash out at everyone. The things he says makes no sense. His commentary is, you know, this world leader is just extraordinarily devoid of what we would think is anything kind of statesmanly or respectable. And I think if you try and ingratiate yourself with Donald Trump, eventually you're going to get burned by him. And there's something so crass about him accusing another world leader of begging for photos with him, especially when that leader has been supportive, and that's her own issue. You know, she clearly will live to regret that. But I think, you know, ultimately Trump has kind of played his hand here, because yes, he is the president of the United States, and yes, that means he, you know, has this degree of power, but he has abused it so often now that his allies really are starting to turn away from him. You know, you can look throughout the right in Europe, and you can see they're all starting to distance themselves from Donald Trump. Viktor Orban did it in Hungary, Giorgia Meloni now. Across the country, the continent, they are turning away from Trump because they find him embarrassing or unreliable. And eventually he will find himself even lonelier than he currently is on the world stage.
19: Yeah, listener Fisa agrees with you. Trump cannot maintain any relationships. He was an absolute buffoon at the summit. Americans should be seriously embarrassed. They chose this man to represent them on the world stage. And then John says, being aggressive and lashing out is an early sign of dementia. That says John diagnosing Trump from afar. And Lucy's looking at me through pinched expressions.
1: Skeptical face.
19: Yeah, skeptical expression. Let's finish with this. On the front page of the Sun, Meg's in. So 6 years after Meg's it, Lucy, Meg's in, as in Meghan and Harry. Picture of the two of them. Harry and wife to stay in the palace. I think we're talking about Buckingham. King's joy at seeing his grandkids, Archie 7 and Lilibet 5.
1: Roll out the flags.
19: Right.
1: It's coming home, or
19: you
1: she's
19: approve.
1: Coming home. Well, I don't like family rifts. Yes. I think anything that can smooth that and lead to some kind of reconciliation would be great. I don't necessarily need them to come back to Britain permanently. I don't think they understand the concept of duty in quite the same way. For me, though, the funniest thing is the fact that they might stay in Buckingham Palace, which is famously absolutely hated by everybody in the royal family, which is why King Charles lives in...
19: Oh, you think it's some kind of royal gulag,
1: do you? It's the equivalent of a travel lodge within the royal family, I think. Premier Inn or whatever it might be.
19: Yes.
1: So I just think it's funny that they're going to put them up there where King Charles is in Clarence House, which, to be fair, is round the corner, so that's great. You're living next door to your in-laws. And obviously Prince William lives in Kensington Palace. Nobody lives in Buckingham Palace. They hate it.
19: I don't think they'll be heading over to Kensington Palace or vice versa. What do you think, Zoe?
20: I agree with Lucy. You know, it's great to see any kind of working towards ending that rift. But, you know, there's a lot of these stories, a lot of tentative steps forward. I think a lot of the public is past much of this feud now. So anything that they can deal with personally and hopefully find some peace on both sides, I think that is the best way forward for everyone.
19: Wonderful, wonderful. End point there. Zoe Groomwald, Westminster editor at The Lead, and Lucy Beresford, the psychotherapist and broadcaster. Thank you very much indeed for being with us tonight. And Marcus says Trump is a notorious liar and abuses power internationally and domestically. He will end up in prison. Oh, we will see, Marcus. We will see.
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13: This is Chris Berrow with the Times Radio News. The person who died in a train crash south of Bedford was a driver. The East of England Ambulance Service says a total of 89 people have been injured, with 11 having very serious injuries. Keir Starmer says his thoughts are with the family of the person who's died and all those who've been injured. It's understood a train had stopped and reported a fault when it was hit from behind by another train. Both East Midlands Railway services were travelling in the same direction towards London St Pancras. The Transport Secretary, Heidi Alexander, says investigators are now working to establish exactly how the crash happened.
14: There were two trains that collided, an East Midlands Railway service running from Nottingham to St Pancras and one running from Corby to St Pancras. It is too early to speculate, and that's why it's so important that the inspectors from the Rail Accident Investigation Branch were there very quickly.
13: North Bedfordshire MP Richard Fuller was at Bedford train station.
2: We can trust that the services will do an absolutely first-class job in looking after people. Also, you may have heard reports directly yourself about the local people also trying to help out by providing food and water and supplies to people who are stranded in these fields. So everyone's pulling together.
13: Andy Burnham's allies say they want him to be in Downing Street by September, but Sir Keir Starmer says he has no plans to quit. Nearly 100 Labour MPs now want a new leader. The former Greater Manchester Mayor, who won Makerfield's by-election, is expected to put himself forward. Iran's foreign ministry says a ceasefire in Lebanon must hold before further peace talks with the United States. Israel and Hezbollah agreed to pause fighting earlier. The Princess of Wales appears to have shown her support for the government's ban on social media for under-16s. Kate's written an essay in which she says the need for genuine human connection has never been greater, with many of us living our lives through screens. Earlier this year, Prince William admitted that their children don't have mobile phones. Sport now, here's Charlie Pritchard.
4: Scotland have been beaten 1-0 by Morocco in Boston. It was a tale of two halves, though, with Scotland having plenty of opportunities to win outright in the second half. Many of the Tartan Army, though, will feel hugely aggrieved by some of the refereeing decisions, with two penalty shouts waved away. As a result, they've been leapfrogged by Morocco, who now lead Group C. Meanwhile, the United States became the second host nation to officially qualify for the knockouts following Mexico's progression. Their 2-0 win over Australia means they'll play one of the best third-place teams from Groups B, E, F, I or J. Elsewhere, on day two of the US Open Golf Championship, Rory McIlroy had a brief charge curtailed by back-to-back bogeys and a double on the back nine. Meanwhile, Mats Fitzpatrick is among the three tied for second, four shots back of Wyndham Clark, who remains the clubhouse leader on 7-under. And after Ben Stokes took a wicket on his return to cricket for Durham, England are staring at a big defeat to New Zealand on day three of their second test. The Kiwis now hold a second innings lead of 352 with seven wickets remaining.
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22: From the Times and the Sunday Times, this is The Story. I'm Luke Jones.
23: Oh, my whole life is all about deals. That's all I ever did is make deals.
22: Deal artist, war ender, and war starter Donald Trump is calling his agreement with Iran a win.
23: The Obama deal was a road to a nuclear weapon, and let's call it the Trump deal, was a wall for a nuclear weapon that the nuclear weapon could not get through. Nobody's going to get through it. And it says very clearly, clause number whatever, 5, 8, is a very strong statement that they will never have a nuclear weapon.
22: It's paragraph 8 of 14. Iran, quote, reaffirms that it shall not procure or develop nuclear weapons. That's all right then. Some Iranians are pleased with this deal.
24: Iran's chief negotiator called the deal a, quote, record of America's failure. Now, that's Iran right now dancing on the table. But the truth is, the agreement appears to have a lot for Iran to celebrate.
22: A $300 billion fund for reconstruction and development is promised. The US has agreed to lift sanctions and release an estimated $2 billion in frozen Iranian assets. A countdown has also begun. Both sides have 60 days to agree a final, comprehensive deal. We are asking, what does this deal look like from inside Iran? What has changed since those internet blackouts in January? And how are ordinary Iranians responding to this moment? The story today, Tehran reacts.
25: It's so hard because of the internet blackout and, you know, people who talk to foreign media could be arrested and sentenced to the jail or even, you know, sentenced to being a spy. So it's dangerous.
22: Fatima Jamalpour is an Iranian journalist living in exile in the US.
25: Because of my reporting about women life freedom movement, I had to leave.
22: You may remember it started after the death of 22-year-old Mahsa Amini, who was arrested for not wearing her headscarf and died in custody. Now, Fatima faces an uphill battle when reporting on what is happening in her home country.
25: People are risking their life to talk to me, and I'm trying also to protect their identity and protect them. It's not easy, and it's getting harder and harder because of the internet blackout that has been there since the January protest.
26: And just explain that, because that was when we started to see these uprisings of ordinary people in Iran, and what that internet blackout quite swiftly came because the regime was worried about how people might be using it to organize or get news out of Iran.
25: Yes, so by the last days of December of last year, there was economic protest in Iran. It spread across the country so fast, and in January 8 and 9, we had a huge demonstration against the entire regime. Millions of the people were in the street protesting, and the regime shut down the internet within the first hours of the protest in January 8th across the country. For me, as Iranian journalist, it means that there is something happening there because we saw this internet blackout before. Like in November 2019, they shut down the internet for the first time for 5 days, and according to Reuters, they killed 1,500 protesters. Or again, in Women Life Freedom Movement in September 22, they did internet shutdown and they killed 500 people. So whenever there is a protest and the regime blackout the internet, for me as an Iranian journalist, means they are suppressing and they don't want world to watch to see what's going on there.
26: We then, not too long after that latest blackout, after those protests, had, of course, this American and Israeli offensive on Iran. And Trump famously said at the time, you know, help is on the way. If you're Iranian and you don't like the regime, we are here

0: But it was an empty promise, you know, and his rhetoric changed during the wartime. Like, before the war, they sold it as, you know, we want the regime change, we want Iranian people to be free. But during the war, his rhetoric changed. What we are seeing nowadays after reaching to this memorandum is that, no, this war and, you know, this foreign countries have nothing to do with the protesters in Iran.
1: Yeah. And can you sense from where you are what the split has been like throughout this conflict of people welcoming the firepower of the United States and Israel in trying to topple the regime and those who have been trying to defend the regime and have been out on the streets supporting it?
0: According to Gamal Institute survey that was held 2 years ago, 70% of Iranians are against this regime. So people were optimistic that this war ended the regime in the first days, but soon they realized that no, it has nothing to do with regime change. And then school children got killed by the U.S. bombardment.
2: Few attacks have left a deeper mark than the strike on a school in southern Iran on the war's opening day. More than 150 people were killed when airstrikes hit the school in Minab, most of them children. And there is little dispute that the missiles were American-made.
0: And they started to hitting the infrastructure.
3: Different places, including infrastructural facilities, have been impacted. Some of them even directly hit, including Sharif University of Technology, which is known as Iran's MIT.
0: So people then wanted to end the war. But regime supporters have been on the streets since the first day. They are against deal. They wanted war to continue. They nowadays chanting in the demonstration rallies, I mean pro-regime people, that the Iraqchi, the foreign minister, should be executed. So I should say both war and deal got received in different way, you know, within the country. It depends on if people were against the regime or were pro-regime.
1: And we now have this deal, well, as you say, a sort of memorandum of understanding between the Iranians and the Americans, a kind of precursor to a 60-day ceasefire where they need to properly negotiate some of the outstanding issues. And that will end the fighting. It will end the fighting, including in Lebanon. The US naval blockade will end. The Strait of Hormuz will open and will be toll-free. There's talk of a $300 billion development and reconstruction fund for Iran, and the lifting of all sanctions, but with a schedule to be agreed. And that obviously all hinges on Iran agreeing that Iran will never have a nuclear weapon and they will work together on trying to remove their enriched nuclear material. From your vantage point and from the people that you're speaking to, how will this be received, do you think?
0: So in general, I should say Trump are reaching to a deal that doesn't have that much difference from the Obama deal.
1: From 2015?
0: Yeah, what's changing is adding Hezbollah and Lebanon into the deal. But from the people, ordinary people point of view, what the millions of Iranians realized after the nuclear deal in 2050 was that they didn't benefit from it. Regime received billions of dollars and spent it in its proxy group, you know, and in adding to its suppression tools to suppress protesters. And people know that these new deals has nothing to do with their life, the country economy. But the only things that this deal has is this pause in the war. So the people that I was talking were like, at least we are happy to not hearing, you know, the sounds of jet and bombardment at any moment.
1: But still, comparing that to Trump's rhetoric towards the start of the war, where he talked about help being on the way, and this is your chance to help topple your regime, to, you know, maybe now arguably helping to prop it up with, you know, no sanctions and economic redevelopment fund. I don't know, people must be feeling quite betrayed maybe.
0: People do. And also the other part of this ongoing war and this deal was that the regime did the most execution, you know, the execution rate getting to highest level in Iran, because regime using this situation to suppress people. And also people are saying that human

0: right and execution and the fate of the imprisoned protester has nothing to do with this deal. They never put the human rights situation in Iran on the table of the deal, you know?
1: While the world has been watching the war between Washington and Tehran, Iran has been quietly carrying out the fastest wave of political executions in its recent history.
0: They have been executed about 50 protesters of January protests while Trump was talking about posed the execution in Iran before they start the war. But nowadays they don't talk about it anymore. Yeah, people feel they are betrayed.
2: If you were the new Ayatollah, how would you be feeling about this deal?
0: I don't think you would be happy about it, you know. Hardliner in the street demanding for the revenge for his father. And I think his situation is shaky. And we know that there is a huge difference within the regime about this deal. Like the Ghalibov, he's a technocrat and he was a spokesperson of parliament and who wanted to sign it. And the reformist president administration wanted it. But hardliner like Saeed Jalili, who was the head of negotiation and close to supreme leader, and many people within the IRGC, Iranian Revolutionary Guard Corps, they don't want this deal. And I think we will see much more indifference within the regime in the next months.
2: Fatima, we're talking about this memorandum of understanding between the United States and Iran, which has paved the way for this 60-day ceasefire, cessation in fighting, as some of the thornier details are worked out. Iran has partially returned the internet. How has that happened? And have you got any sense that life is improving or at the very least calming down for ordinary people?
0: So I should say the internet didn't return back to what it was before January protest. The last statistic from Zoomit Media said that 70% of Instagram users never return back to Instagram. Many limitations is there. So like social media are filtered, messenger app are filtered, people need to buy VPN to have access to this kind of internet. The differences is that they only reopen the Google and Gmail, you know, and some like really basic internet part, not the whole of it. And it's really costly for people because we know that the inflation is high there. The economic situation is like a disaster. More than 40 million of people nowadays are living under poverty line. And the, cost of VPN has added to people.
2: If it is now just a small window then that has opened, who have you been able to speak to recently through that about what life is like now in Iran?
0: Because I used to be a journalist there, I have still my connection since reporting of years in Iran. And whenever they are connected, I'm in contact with many sources. Recently, I talked to an injured protester from the January protest who got shot in the feet and is disabled. Or I talked to a teacher, I talked to a student, 16 years old, about how they feel. One of the people that I talked to was Sarah. She used to be a journalist, political journalist in Iran. She's in her 40s. And she's working another job as she wasn't able to continue her work as a journalist after she was in prison after Green Movement in 2009 in Iran. She's one of the few people that I found inside Iran who is optimistic.
3: I generally have a positive outlook on everything that will happen in the future.
0: Because she thinks this deal with the U.S., would weaken the Islamic Republic regime.
3: The Islamic Republic will be forced to submit to major changes, and those major changes, in my opinion, will bring its demise.
0: Because through her eyes, the regime has had two pillars all of these years. One was implementing dress code, Islamic rules in the society, like mandatory hijab. The other one was hostility with the US and Israel. And nowadays they have lost both of that.
3: Not only its political pillar remains, and that in fact is anti-Americanism. And with this agreement, that pillar will also fall apart.
2: How do you mean?
0: So they are not able to control the hijab anymore, you know. Since the war started, there have been many public parties in Tehran when people dance, listen to music, and these are forbidden in Iran public spaces since a few years ago and even before this war. So it seems that the regime cannot control hijab anymore. They don't have tools, they don't have people, you know, they don't have budget to implement hijab rules anymore. And also nowadays they are dealing with the US, whom killed the former supreme leader, you know, and they have not even been able to hold a funeral for him. They are weakened now in the eyes of their hardliner supporter even.
2: Yeah. Do you think the way that it currently is for ordinary people in Iran, you mentioned that some women can go out currently and, you know, not wear the hijab because things aren't being enforced. Do you think all of that will last? Or is that just temporary?
0: Yeah, I think the freedom in the street, all of these public parties that is holding, I don't think that it would be permanent. I think the regime, they are going to suppress people again and trying to impose Islamic rule. But regarding the women hijab, I don't think that they could impose hijab rule anymore because they cannot arrest millions of Iranian women. The level of the determination and the resistance of Iranian women is much more than the regime potential to suppress them.
2: Yeah. What does Sarah, the woman you've been speaking to, what does she make of the memorandum of understanding?
0: So she thinks that this is a loss for the regime, but she didn't see it as something permanent. And also she said it's too soon to think about it as something that is finalized.
3: Look, I think it's a little early for us to have a feel for this agreement. The reality is that there are so many strange things happening and everything has become so unpredictable.
2: And what about the strength of the regime going forward? Of course, there are still lots of economic pressures. There are still lots of angry people who would like to see the regime go. Could she or could you foresee a future where they do fall?
0: Yeah, she thinks that there would be another huge protest in Iran. And the regime is weakened to suppress that in other way.
3: It's getting worse day by day. I think people will come to the streets with much more anger. And we will see the collapse of the force of repression.
0: And also, she thinks that we will see that many people within the regime will stop supporting because regime cannot support them economically, you know. This economic situation affected their lives and their family lives as well.
3: I don't think people can tolerate this economic situation for more than the next 2 to 3 months.
2: And what have other people been telling you within Iran about how bad the economic situation is?
0: It's so bad, you know. Millions of people cannot afford buying meat or chicken anymore. They are struggling to buy eggs, basic bread, you know. The medication is so expensive. Many people could not have access to their medication because of the price. And day by day, they just drop in the poverty. For me, it's really painful because I'm witnessing my people, you know, all of them dropping in poverty. And day by day, the currency lose its value. The inflation of the goods has reached 180% in the last month. You know, the prices changing day by day. People are struggling to buy basic. I mean, like milk, like eggs, you know? I talked to people, like Hossein was a 50. He said more people are relying on buses now as car prices have increased. Education has also stalled. He's hoping for a return to a normalcy with peace. Or Artemis, she's 16, she's a student, and she's happy with the deal as long as it helps to economy situation, because she wants to immigrate. She don't want to stay in Iran. She doesn't see any future for herself. Or like Mahru, she's an English teacher. She lives in Karaj near to Tehran. And she said, in my view, the economic pressure are so severe that this agreement no longer have much effect on people's lives. And she said, I've become numb. Like many people have told this to me.
2: Have you sensed any optimism from people about if there is peace and it is sorted out, that the economic situation in Iran will massively improve and they will feel that?
0: Honestly, no. People are not optimistic that this deal will help them. The only optimism about the deal for them, as I mentioned, was that there will not be a war for at least 60 days. And they will not see bombing, they will not hear the fighter jet voices. The only optimism that they have is that.
2: And what about you, Fatima? Are you optimistic at the end of this 60 days there will be some kind of a negotiated peace that will last and maybe make a difference to people and their lives?
0: I really wish that the economic situation get a bit better, you know? Like my whole family are living there. My brother is so young, he's 24 and he don't see any future for himself. Even before this war, he told me I calculated and for buying a home, I need to work 100 years.
2: Gosh.
0: No, they don't see any future and there is not any future there. I really hope that the regime, you know, would get a lesson from all of these years and trying to just stabilize economy. All these people want is a normal life. They don't want to chant this to that, you know. They don't want this ideological regime and they just want some social freedom and economy stability.
2: Mm. People just want a normal life.
0: Yeah, only a simple normal life that have been, you know, given away from them for 40

0: That was Fatima Jamalpour, an Iranian journalist and author of For the Sun After Long Nights, about Iran's women-led uprising in 2022. The story at thetimes.com is our email address should you wish to get in touch with us. 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Today's producers were Sophie McNulty and Elle Scott. The executive producer was Edward Drummond, and sound design and theme composition was by Mal Asato. I'm Luke Jones. See you soon.
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0: This is Chris Berrow with the Times Radio News. A train driver has died and 89 people have been injured after two trains collided near Bedford. The East of England Ambulance Service says 11 people suffered very serious injuries, another 22 were badly hurt. Keir Starmer says his thoughts are with the family of the person who's died and all those who've been injured. It's understood a train had stopped and reported a fault when it was hit from behind by another train. Both East Midlands Railway services were travelling in the same direction towards London St Pancras. The Transport Secretary, Heidi Alexander, says a full investigation is now underway.
1: The UK railways are some of the safest railways in the world, and it's very unusual for an incident like this to happen on the network. We will make sure that there's a thorough investigation done to establish how this collision happened and to ensure that lessons are learnt.
0: Sir Keir Starmer is being urged to use this weekend to really reflect after Andy Burnham's by-election victory in Makerfield intensified pressure on his leadership. Nearly 100 Labour MPs are now calling on the Prime Minister to stand down. Despite that, Sir Keir insists he would contest any future leadership election. Greg Cook was head of political strategy for the Labour Party from 1995 to 2019.
2: Others may emerge. There's been speculation about other candidates who may stand, and in the absence of Sir Keir would potentially get the nominations as well. But until that contest is kind of a reality, Sir Keir has been put in quite a difficult position. And I think certainly from the party's wider interest and Andy Burnham's particular interest, the quicker this is done, really, the better, to cash in on the momentum of the by-election, a big by-election victory.
0: President Trump says ships are once again moving freely through the Strait of Hormuz after the US reached an agreement with Iran. Speaking at Andrews Air Force Base, Donald Trump hailed the reopening of the vital shipping route as a major win.
3: Our country's doing so well. Those ships are flowing out of the Hormuz Strait like nobody's ever seen before, actually. There were a lot of them, about 700 of them, and they're pouring out. The oil is all over the place. You're going to see oil drop so low. I hope the companies are happy about it. But we have a lot of victories.
0: A new ceasefire between Israel and Hezbollah has come into effect after more violence in southern Lebanon. The UK has tested new long-range strike weapons in the Hebrides, capable of hitting targets over 300 miles away. The Ministry of Defence hopes they can now be sent to Ukraine within a matter of months. The Princess of Wales appears to have shown her support for the government's ban on social media for under-16s. Kate has written an essay in which she says the need for genuine human connection has never been greater, with many of us living our lives through screens. Earlier this year, Prince William admitted their children don't have mobile phones. Scotland were unable to secure their spot in the World Cup knockout stages after losing 1-0 to Morocco. A point against Brazil in their final group game should be enough to take them through. Steve Clarke's side lost to a goal scored within 71 seconds of kickoff. He said his team fought well after the early setback.
4: Weaker teams would have crumbled, I think, against that quality opposition, but we dug in. We got ourselves back in the game. Proud of the players, but obviously we're all devastated and disappointed that we didn't get the result that we wanted, so that we can carry on in this tournament as long as we can.
0: An amber extreme heat warning has been issued for parts of England and Wales on Monday and Tuesday, with temperatures expected to reach higher than 34 degrees Celsius. The Met Office says heatwave thresholds are likely to be reached this weekend, with the chance that the UK's June temperature record will be broken. Forecasters are warning of health risks, travel disruption, and an increased danger around rivers, lakes, and the coast. And for a news bulletin when you want it, search for the Times Radio News Briefing on any podcast platform.
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1: What really happened here is it was vote Burnham, get Starmer out.
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3: Welcome, welcome, welcome one and all. Welcome to How to Win an Election, and welcome especially to this special episode explaining what just happened at the Makerfield by-election, what happens next in Westminster and Downing Street, and what it means for the general election. Have we just seen the tectonic plates of British politics shift again? I am the deeply reluctant Andy Burnham menswear disciple Hugo Rifkind, and I'm joined by your by-election past masters, former Labour insider Sally Morgan.
4: Good morning.
3: Morning. Policy queen Polly McKenzie. Hello.
5: Hello.
3: And Tory peer and Times columnist Danny Finkelstein.
6: Hello.
3: Hello, one and all. And right now they are all more excited than Andy Burnham when the Stone Roses comes on in the jukebox in the Working Men's Club. Danny. It's a decisive win for Andy Burnham on a high turnout. Is this a big, big win?
6: Yeah, it's very big. Well, look, it's big for two connected reasons. The first is it is large in a seat where Reform did so well in the local elections. And so even people who thought, as I did, that he would win very clearly and very cleanly, that it would be more than Restore and Reform put together, are struck by the size of it. The scale of it was big, and Reform hardly advanced at all. There was clearly a lot of tactical voting also for him, and everything that was said about his personal vote was large. That's connected to the second point. Clearly, he was using this as what he called a proof of concept. I think there's an awful lot to discuss about whether that it really counts as that, but it certainly shows that he has a personal appeal in part of the world, and he's obviously also had the ability to gain that personal appeal, which suggests a broader political ability, and that means that he provides the Labour Party with an alternative path, which it looks to me like they're going to take.
3: So, Sally, the scale of this win then, beating Reform by more than 9,000 votes, beating indeed Reform and Restore put together and considerably, does that mean that as far as the Parliamentary Labour Party is concerned, Keir Starmer should be packing his bags?
5: Yes.
3: Really?
5: I mean, that's my view. I mean, that's my view, and that's where I think MPs will be, because I don't think you can... I don't think it's credible to say what this was about was saying, well, we sort of want change, but we want change led by Keir Starmer. I mean, how can that possibly be a serious proposition? So I think... Look, I think they will feel optimistic for the first time in quite a long time. I think they will feel they've got somebody who potentially can reach the parts that they have lost, and who will communicate well and bring people forwards. I mean, there's a heck of a lot of, you know, Andy's, assuming he gets there, he's got an awful lot of policy work to do. He's got to really focus on the decisions that have got to be taken. However, I do not see it's tenable for Keir Starmer to carry on.
3: So, I mean, Starmer has said, even this morning, yeah, he's said, you know, that if there is a contest, I will stand. I'm not going to walk away from that. So he's not going to voluntarily pack his bags. Polly, is this sort of comical Ali type stuff?
7: You don't get to be Prime Minister without having a certain sense of rugged determination and quite a thick skin. And he, you know, from his own articulation, is motivated to stay out of a sense of duty and honour and obligation. A bit like Theresa May in a way, that sense of like, I promised to do this, so I must. The question is, will he listen to people? At what point does the accumulation of voices he trusts, going to see him, asking for one-to-ones, messaging him and calling him, tip him over the edge? Maybe it won't. You know, I think that that is potentially harmful to the Labour Party, though, if there ends up being a contest, a three-way, four-way contest is kind of, you know, not that much worse than a two-way contest in which he's not involved.
6: So the interesting thing about him is this relentless anti-political... one of the things that was sort of personality...
3: Interesting thing about who?
6: Starmer.
3: Right.
6: Now, and how that responds. So one of my rules is that people often don't know what they're going to do. They can't predict their own action because they don't know the circumstances they're going to face. So Theresa May, to my certain knowledge, because I spoke to her about it, only about a week or 2 weeks before calling a general election, she genuinely didn't think, told me herself in her flat in Downing Street, she wasn't going to call one. And then she obviously changed her mind because the logic of the political position was so strong. So there's a very logic... strong logic of the political position, which is some cabinet ministers will go threatening to resign. there'd then be a large enough group of junior ministers that it would then mean that all the parliamentary private secretaries will start to be reported in the press as being junior ministers. Everyone will do ticker tape live blogs about the people who are resigning. The government looked like it's falling apart.
5: Yeah.
6: And in normal circumstances, even if Keir Starmer today thinks he's not going to run, that will be the logic of the position and he'll have to accept it. So the interesting question is, does his relentless anti-politics position or failure and or refusal to read the political sort of game mean that he doesn't accept the political logic at the point where everyone else would? That you know, because a prime minister is somebody who is able to maintain a majority in the House of Commons by being able to form a government, and he may think even if, you know, a few obvious people resigned, he'd be able to do that. If he lost Shabana, Mahmood, the Home Secretary, that would clearly be a much bigger blow, for example, than losing Ed Miliband.
4: Yeah.
6: But he might not want just one last thing. He might want to keep Andy Burnham might want to keep Shabana, who is definitely on his team, in the cabinet, because that way she can be head of the National Executive Committee, retain that job, which means she decides the rules of the contest. He'll want to go soon. Starmer will want to go long. So he won't want Shabana to resign. If she doesn't resign, will the others be enough to persuade Keir Starmer? So there is still a little bit to play out, but I think even though he doesn't accept logic of political position, he'll probably be forced to.
3: Sally, extremely short term, what does happen now? What will people, cabinet, like Wes Streeting, what are they going to be doing?
5: I don't think people know. What I hope happens is that people go and have quiet conversations with him. I hope that it doesn't play out as Danny described, because I think it's just not good for the country. I hope that people go and have the sort of conversation where they say to Keir, remember, you have said you will put the country before the party. I would argue he's in danger of putting himself before the party and the country if he sticks. So I think that's the conversations that need to be had. And I would hope that next week we get an outcome where there's a sensible transition. That's what I would hope.
3: I mean, so Burnham, he'll arrive in the Commons, Monday afternoon. Mm. Do any of you think it's going to be all over by then?
5: I think it's unlikely, but I do think it could be quite quick.
6: Yeah, I think next week is what if he accepts the logic of the situation. Yeah. So that you've got to leave a small percentage of probability for junior ministers and cabinet ministers not wanting to leave their position, and therefore Keir Starmer feels he can carry on a government and decides to fight.
5: I think one of the problems is, and I think if I was in the cabinet or a minister seeing him, I would say, you really say that you care about the country and the government. The government's not functioning. I mean, the government has pretty well ceased to function at the moment. Nothing's happening. I mean, there's a few announcements being made, but the truth is, you talk to the civil service, it's kind of, everybody's waiting to see, they don't know who the minister's going to be. So you can't carry on like that. It's not fair.
6: Do you think so one of the questions about Keir Starmer was whether he thinks the government not making any decisions and not doing anything is actually, that's the government functioning. I mean, it's hard. The reason I say that, and I know
3: I've got some respect for that.
6: I know it sounds ridiculous, but it's hard to translate his policy in opposition or his beginning in office in any other way. I don't know what you think, Polly, but whether you think that he sort of has a fundamentally different conception of how to govern and how politics works than almost everyone else does. And this is sustaining him in what looks to everyone else like an unrealistic position, but in his head it doesn't look unrealistic.
7: I think he is frustrated with the machinery of government. You know, he's said so. He got rid of Chris Wormald, the cabinet secretary, has brought in a more ambitious and reforming cabinet secretary, and given her, Antonio Romeo, a mandate to do lots of change, because he's convinced that the civil service is the thing that's stopping government from happening. What I think he lacks is the ability to reflect on his own role in the ineffectiveness of the government. But I don't think he thinks the government is very successful. Though I'm sure if he were here, he would point to a number of good things they are doing, and those are absolutely true. You know, there's plenty of good individual initiatives. There just isn't a kind of governing momentum.
3: So there's a school of thought that says that Andy Burnham really has the same problems as Keir Starmer, but just in better clothes. I mean, in that it's hard to see what he stands for. It's hard to see what his big answer is, other than the fact that it's now going to be him rather than being somebody else. I wonder if you think, Polly, that because his win was so big in Makerfield, Does that sweep aside concerns about his suitability? Sweep aside any concerns about what he actually stands for, whether he'll actually be any good at it, just because it's just inevitable now?
7: Well, the sort of mood of the Parliamentary Labour Party is more of kind of Sally's vibe than mine. It doesn't sweep away the need to have a clear governing philosophy and a set of policies and programmes that then represent that philosophy. And then, crucially, which Starmer never got to, a capable, strong team around him who are united in their desire to deliver that and push through the obstacles to make it happen. That remains absent. Mm. Now, maybe that was a tactical decision to just not really talk about doing many things differently whilst he was running in Makerfield. Or maybe it's just a work in progress and they want a bit more time, a couple more weeks, to think deeply about policy. My concern is that where he has kind of hinted at things, like the WASPI women, which we talked about last week, you know, we'll be able to find money for that, or that it's really unfair that pensioners are going to be brought into income tax for the first time. That sounds a bit unfair. Is that in the absence of his clear manifesto and governing philosophy, he's just sort of trying to sort of stitch things together that sound nice.
6: So I think Andy Burnham's just won a time for a change election.
7: Yeah.
6: Those are easier to win than the one he's going to try and win next, which is Britain's on the right track, don't turn back. He's got to define a track and he's also got to be on it. That's the second one of those two is the more difficult, right? So I think he's shown the emotional and political ability to define a track. He's pretty good at talking. And I also think, actually, he sort of knows what he thinks that track is, which is Britain is massively centralised on the southeast and on London. Lots, and this is a true statement. It's got one productive place in it and lots of the most unproductive places in Europe and declining places. And what he wants to do is redistribute power, and probably that also means resources, to these other places. And this message, which is we're going to take Westminster to the places that it's ignored, I think it is an underexploited theme. Boris Johnson could see it was a theme, by the way, but he couldn't get it going. I think if Andy Burnham became the first sort of properly Northern Prime Minister, of course you can say Tony Blair and Margaret Thatcher had that too, but since Harold Wilson, he'd really have that. Then the question will be, how does he actually turn those into concrete policies? I have my question about Andy Burnham is, I think he'll be very good at any questions to which the answer from Downing Street needs to be yes. Keir Starmer wasn't even good at those, but he'll be very good at those. The thing he'll struggle with is anywhere like the ones that you describe, where Andy Burnham has to say no to anyone.
3: Okay, but so to bring this back, then, if there is this sort of, you know, clear vision of Burnhamism waiting to come, is there an argument that a leadership contest might be helpful? That
5: he I don't think it would. I think it's much harder to do it when you're in government as an opposition. In opposition, we should be doing that. He's going to win anyway, and B, two reasons. A, I think it's an incredible distraction. The notion that you wouldn't have, I think there needs to be a new government in place before people go on their holidays, frankly, because I think you need August to have ministers in place to sort yourselves out to look at some of the really hard policy choices that Polly was talking about. I think you can get through till then.
3: Also, I don't want to have to come back.
5: It'd be a real pain, obviously.
3: Yeah, it'd be a real hassle. Yeah.
5: But I mean, you know, Parliament's back the 1st of September. You can't then stagger on till conference and have people in their ministerial posts who then aren't in the ministerial posts a week or two later. I mean, I just don't see how it makes sense. So I actually think it's got to happen quite quickly.
3: So what do you do now then, Sally, if you are Wes Streeting, if you are, you know, even yeah, Al Khan's, you know, what do you do?
5: I think it's difficult. I think Wes has been quite savvy in recent weeks in terms of putting his broad position out there clearly. I don't know whether Andy will pull him in. If I was Andy, I would. If I was Andy, I would try and create a pretty broad church, actually, to demonstrate that I was going to operate in that way. Mm. Al Khan's, I think, is interesting because I think when he resigned, we all thought, well, he's resigned in the same way as John Healey. In fact, when you look into it and really read it, they were coming from different positions. So I think, look, there's a serious argument there about, I mean, Wes has said, and Andy have said, they've both said, defence security is terribly important. The devil is in the detail. You know, it can't just be more money. It needs to be really scrutinising what we need for the next 5 years, the next 10 years. So I think that's the big, you know, that's the tough stuff.
6: So Andy Burnham wants to be leader of the Labour Party, but he, which is one constituency, but he's also obtained a constituency, yeah, and it's a very particular place.
5: Very helpfully, actually.
6: It's a place that is, that was very largely Leave, that's very socially conservative, that's fiercely anti-establishment, that is very fed up with politics. Its instincts may be in tension with the instincts of the Labour Party. In some ways, you're quite right, that is helpful because it'll pull him closer to the country. But it will be a tension with the party, and it'll be interesting to see how he manages that tension.
3: Sally, in Andy Burnham's book, Head North, he recounts a meeting with you in Downing Street. What happened there?
5: Yes, he came to see me before the 2001 election. I think it was at least a year before. I was going through this process. I was political secretary. I was going through this process of talking to special advisers, you know, David Miliband, James Purnell, Pat McFadden, people who were thinking they might want to be MPs. And James Purnell, who was a very, very good friend of Andy's, said, well, you've got to go and talk to Sally Morgan because she's the political secretary. So Andy came to see me and, yes, describes it as a sort of, I was in one of my head teacher moods, which is a bit mean, but came to see me and I said, well, I think you should be an MP. Or he went out thinking that he definitely should be an MP. We sort of focused on Lee. That's where he was from. We thought it was a great seat to go for. But I remember saying to him, this is not going to be a shoo-in. We're not going to just pop you in here. You're going to have to fight and win it. And I think, which he did. And I think that was really good for him, actually. I mean, he went out very determined to win, but then he basically did spend the next year really, really on the doorstep.
3: Did you think he was a talent? I hate to be sort of too kind of sort of historically grandiose about it, but how does it feel looking back on that and thinking this was a future prime minister?
5: I probably didn't think he was a future prime minister, in fairness. But then it was a very long time ago. I thought he was incredibly personable and good at politics. And I was interested in the range of people who supported him. So, you know, he was a special advisor for Chris Smith, for Tessa Jowell. He was PPS for David Blunkett. When you put all those people together, it's quite an interesting mix.
3: Let's talk about reform. Guys, Danny, in your Times column this week, you wrote, a loss in Makerfield would be a very bad result indeed. How bad was this for Nigel Farage?
6: It was very bad. I mean, it was as bad as I'd predicted, but it was a bit worse than that because they did so badly compared to Burnham. So let's leave aside what this means going forward, because you can make a plausible case, Burnham won't be very good, then they'll be back where they were before. But before we get to that, they were beaten for the second time in a row by a different change candidate because they have got high negatives as well as high positives. And if everybody else gangs up against them, they are vulnerable to somebody with a strong change message. And as a result, they lost in twice to other people with strong change messages, the Greens and then Andy Burnham. And they also couldn't find a good candidate, or they did find a candidate. They chose deliberately a candidate, and that turned out to be an incorrect strategy. I think that, you know, whatever you think of Matt Gubbin in other ways, I think he probably wasn't a good candidate for Gorton and Denton, even if you were, you know, inclined to think he was good in other ways, or if you weren't. I think that they have therefore struggled to turn their poll. You know, if you think about it, this was one of their most promising seats in the whole country. In order to win a parliamentary party of 50, they would have had to win Makerfield. To get a parliamentary party that's big enough, and they lost Makerfield by a long, long way, not by a little bit. Now, of course, it's unique, but every election has you know, the capacity to be, to be unique, and they've shown they're not very resilient to that. Coupled with that, of course, the Conservatives winning Aberdeen South makes the other task of theirs, which is consigning the Conservative Party to history, using the result to say, well, we did very badly, Restore was a distraction, but the Conservative Party lost its deposit. And of course, Nigel Farage has tried to do that, and it just doesn't work that well on a day when the Conservative Party has actually won.
3: Sally, they didn't just lose in Makerfield. They also lost, about a fifth of their vote to Restore, and wouldn't have won even if they hadn't.
5: Yes.
3: That's a strategic nightmare. That's a real dilemma.
5: I think it's a real dilemma. I mean, the fact that Nigel Farage is by far their most effective campaigner, but they've had to hide him away because of his crypto stuff. clearly didn't help. I mean, I know he turned up to do some knocking up, but that was all pretty late. But he really wasn't around. And sending Richard Tice there as your sort of front man, I don't think is very compelling. So for me, it emphasised that they are really a one-man band still. And if that one man is not operational, they've got a real problem. But also, I think in the end, they lost the political argument. I mean, these are people who were, you know, the voters were effectively saying, we are really fed up. We don't think it's fair. We want a better deal. But they looked around and they thought, but we don't actually think you're the serious people to deliver it.
3: I mean, Polly, though, as Danny said, the next general election won't be like Makerfield. People won't be in the same position. Burnham won't be the change candidate. He'll be embedded. Is it wrong to write off Reform simply because they've shown they can't perform over several by-elections?
7: I think it's certainly wrong to write them off. You know, they're still doing incredibly well in the polls. They we're still in this incredibly complicated multi-party system in which, you know, results are just not smooth. It's lumpy. You can get 5% of the vote and 50 seats, or 30% of the vote and 50 seats. You know, heaven only knows what will happen in the next election. I think what fascinates me, though, is actually the choice of the candidate, because it feels to me like they at Gorton and Denton, they were like, oh no, we chose a sort of professional politician and we should have chosen a plumber. Let's choose a plumber next time. Mm-hmm. And there's a sort of backfootishness about it. And Nigel Farage, who I do not agree with on almost anything, nonetheless, what impresses me about him is that throughout his career, really, he's been on the front foot.
5: Yeah,
7: exactly. Mm. He's managed to make the weather. He's not reactive and responsive, really. He's just, he uses his instincts and his connection with people to actually pick the right topic and to push everyone else after him. And instead, there's that this feels like exactly the opposite. So he's responding to Restore, who he feels like suddenly on his shoulder. He's responding to the Greens. Oh, they've got a plumber. We can do plumbers. And they're missing something, actually. And I think that is why they need, if they want to kind of consummate their poll lead and their poll strength.
6: Feeling a bit ill.
7: The election, sorry. There's something about failure to finish, isn't there, really? But like, they got to start acting like a properly professional party, and they've hired lots of people, but it's still really messy, really immature, and fragile.
6: There's an example, agreeing to the candidate we go on Question Time was an example of that. But the I think Polly does make a very important point, which she started with, which is, let's not forget, it was actually historically and then make an extraordinary result for an outside political party to score 34%. So what it makes one question is however they've got limits. And there is a danger to them that they roll backwards, because half of their vote is momentum vote. The other half isn't. It's quite demographic. But they need both halves in order to succeed, even somewhere like Makerfield, which is where their demographic base is. So that's the reason why I would say it was a bad result for them. But it's not, you know, but there's lots that you can sit down if you're a Reform strategist and go, okay, well, that was what it was, but we can go forward from there. You know, I think it's very important not to overstress how difficult it was.
3: Danny, look, anti-establishment candidates, they're performing well, but wherever they're from, and Andy Burnham has managed to be one. Will everybody be running a Time for Change campaign?
6: I think so. But he in government will not be able to do that. He was right in saying this is our last Time for a Change. It definitely has increased their chances of winning the election, because you can't get less than zero. But they have got a chance. But they've got to recognise it was their last Time for a Change campaign. Now they've got to make Britain's on the Right Track, Don't Turn Back work. And, you know, that's what we said on the day after the election when we did our podcast. We said that, right? Which is, they've now got to make their work. Keir Starmer did not make their work. He's now going to be removed by another Time for a Change campaign that wasn't his. And now this one, well, if he doesn't do it, there'll be another Time for a Change campaign after that.
3: Okay, well, that's it from us. We will be back next week. We don't know who'll be Prime Minister, but we'll definitely be here. Thank you to Sally. Thank you to Polly. Thank you to Danny. I'm Hugo Rifkind. Goodbye.

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2: This is Chris Berrow with the Times Radio News. The person who died in a train crash south of Bedford was a driver. The East of England Ambulance Service says a total of 89 people have been injured, with 11 having very serious injuries. Keir Starmer says his thoughts are with the family of the person who's died and all those who've been injured. It's understood a train had stopped and reported a fault when it was hit from behind by another train. Both East Midlands Railway services were travelling in the same direction towards London St Pancras. The Transport Secretary, Heidi Alexander, says investigators are now working to establish exactly how the crash happened.
3: There were two trains that collided, an East Midlands Railway service running from Nottingham to St Pancras and one running from Corby to St Pancras. It is too early to speculate, and that's why it's so important that the inspectors from the Rail Accident Investigation Branch were there very quickly.
2: North Bedfordshire MP Richard Fuller was at Bedford train station.
4: We can trust that the services will do an absolutely first-class job in looking after people. Also, you may have heard reports directly yourself about the local people also trying to help out by providing food and water and supplies to people who are stranded in these fields. So everyone's pulling together.
2: Andy Burnham's allies say they want him to be in Downing Street by September, but Sir Keir Starmer says he has no plans to quit. Nearly 100 Labour MPs now want a new leader. The former Greater Manchester Mayor, who won Makerfield's by-election, is expected to put himself forward. Iran's foreign ministry says a ceasefire in Lebanon must hold before further peace talks with the United States. Israel and Hezbollah agreed to pause fighting earlier. The Princess of Wales appears to have shown her support for the government's ban on social media for under-16s. Kate's written an essay in which she says the need for genuine human connection has never been greater, with many of us living our lives through screens. Earlier this year, Prince William admitted that their children don't have mobile phones. Sport now, here's Charlie Pritchard.
5: Scotland have been beaten 1-0 by Morocco in Boston. It was a tale of two halves, with Scotland having plenty of opportunities to win outright in the second half. Many of the Tartan Army will feel hugely aggrieved by some of the refereeing decisions, with two penalty shouts waved away. As a result, they've been leapfrogged in the group by Morocco, who now lead Group C. Meanwhile, Brazil handily got past Haiti in their second game of the group stage. That result means they're now level on points with Scotland in Group C, ahead of a blockbuster clash with the Tartan Army in Miami on Wednesday to decide who gets through in second. Elsewhere, the United States became the second host nation to officially qualify for the knockouts, following Mexico's progression. Their 2-0 win over Australia means they'll play one of the best third-place teams from Groups B, E, F, I, or J. And on day two of the US Open Golf Championship, Rory McIlroy had a brief charge curtailed by back-to-back bogeys and a double on the back nine. Matt Fitzpatrick is among the three tied for second, four shots back, as Wyndham Clark remains the clubhouse leader on 7-under.
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7: Hello and welcome to the Times Tech Podcast, where each week we unpack how technology is reshaping business, culture, and everyday life. I'm Katie Prescott, finally back in the City of London after a busy week of hobnobbing. And I know we promised you that replacing Danny this week would be Norman, the AI chatbot. But we have gone one better, and I am joined by my brilliant colleague, Mark Salmon. And I'm so pleased you're here, Mark. I can't tell you.
8: Do you really mean that?
7: I do, because...
8: you gave Norman such a big kind of billing.
7: I mean, sorry, Danny's not here. I was just bigging him up to kind of make Danny feel bad.
8: Are you sure about that? Okay.
7: But you are the person who's been most across the social media ban that was finally introduced on Monday. It feels like the will they, won't they has been going on for ages.
8: Yeah.
7: So we are going to unpick a lot of that today.
8: And we'll be answering all your burning questions about it. Which platforms will be banned? How it will be enforced? And actually, will it work?
7: Everyone has lots of questions. My 11-year-old was peppering me with things that I don't know the answer to because it's not something that I've been as across as you have. So we'll get into all of that. We'll also be hearing from the founder and CEO of BioOrbit, which is a space tech business, about her mission to build a lab in space and transform the way that we treat cancer. A little reminder as well, we are now also, terrifyingly, being filmed, and this is on YouTube. So head to the Times business page if you feel like watching. So Mark, let's dive straight into the social media ban, because huge news this week, and actually huge news on my parent groups who are all delighted about this, that under 16s in Britain are going to be banned from using social media from next year. Huge numbers of questions, though, as you said, about how it's actually going to work and what it means. How will it work? My 11-year-old said to me, quite fairly, won't people just get their older brothers and sisters to log in for them?
8: And actually, funnily enough, this week, the companies that have to deal with the age checks, they admit that, yeah, it's something collusion, they call it.
7: What, when you get your older brothers
8: to
7: jump in?
8: Yeah, it's called collusion in their technical speak. It's hard to get round. But they say that's the same with booze, when your older sister or brother goes to get some, yeah, it's the same. But this isn't always about the edge cases, it's about the middle. But should we go back to the beginning and just try and kind of work out how we got here?
7: Yeah, no,
8: it's been
7: a journey.
8: Well, it's
7: as they
8: almost exactly 6 months ago, Keir Starmer said, no blanket ban. I don't like them.
7: So what's changed? Why now?
8: Well, the politics of it changed, that's for sure. So his backbenchers made pretty clear in large numbers they wanted a ban. That was, you know, point one. And then obviously his position as leader came under pressure from two rivals who made it clear they wanted to go a bit further on this issue. One of them definitely backed a ban. And actually, parliamentary-wise, you know, the opposition, the Tories and the Lib Dems, played a pretty canny game in Parliament, using lots of mechanisms and lots of ways to force the government to essentially promise to do something. But I think also they just realised it was really popular amongst adults, obviously, and not amongst the teenagers who they want to give a vote.
7: Yeah, I mean, as I say, from what I've seen on parent groups, and my kids are younger than yours, everyone is delighted about it. I think that they feel that it gives them the right to say no to their kids, sort of a sense that it gives them more authority. It stops them perhaps being an outlier in groups where, you know, often, if you feel like other people's kids or your kids are saying my friends are all on social media, you've got to let them.
8: Yeah.
7: So it does feel universally popular. I mean, how has the reaction been?
8: If you listen to the statement in Parliament, I mean, virtually everyone that stood up, whichever side of the house they were on, basically supported it. The only difference was the opposition liked to crow and say, what took you so long? And you're just following us. But essentially, there was massive support for this parliamentary-wise. You know, the government was very reluctant, I think, given that these were American tech companies and they were trying to do business with them on the other side of the ledger. So they were always reluctant to wind up the Trump administration historically. But actually, when you look at the Trump administration, there's a lot of them in there who are pro-child safety as well. Mm. So on this particular kind of regulation, I think you could probably come to a deal.
7: And what have the child safety groups said about this?
8: So I think broadly, everyone wanted something to be done. The argument really was about how you do it. And there are some groups, quite prominent groups, that said the blanket ban isn't the way to do it. Don't copy Australia. There are other ways to do it. But generally speaking, everyone wanted something to be done, for a line to be drawn in the sand and to move on from there. And, you know, We will

0: and either you are banned unless you get rid of this, or it is banned and we give you some time to get rid of it and then you are banned. You know, this ban at the moment is going to say these platforms are banned. It doesn't really get into the knotty weeds of whether the bits on their platform should be got rid of.
1: So it's just a, you're not allowed to use, and what does it encompass? Facebook?
0: We don't really know yet.
1: Okay.
0: We don't really know yet, but they've given an indication that the main ones will be covered, yeah. Like Australia. So yes, TikTok, Instagram, X, Facebook, Snapchat, all the ones you've heard of, Reddit, they will all probably be banned. We haven't got a definitive list. They are going to ban some features, we know that, but that'll come later.
1: And how about the mechanics of it? Mm. How will the under-16s be stopped getting onto TikTok or Facebook?
0: So this is the heart of it. And any ban like this has to have age checks at the heart of it.
1: Mm.
0: Now, we've sort of seen this before. When the Online Safety Act came in, they said no porn for under 18s. And that seems to have gone pretty well, in the sense that, you know, most porn sites or platforms that offer adult material check whether you're over 18 or under 18, and it's pretty hard to get around, and it's pretty accurate. The difficulty of doing it at 16 is that you don't have the documents and the automated systems. Like the most popular one is taking a picture of yourself and letting AI decide how old you are. That's pretty accurate at 18, not as good at 16. So there are practical problems with checking at 16, but the industry that does this says it is possible.
1: You've followed this for a long time now.
0: Mm.
1: What do you think of it?
0: The thing I sort of latch on to that I probably can understand, it is twofold. It's a sort of cultural moment. It is democratic governments saying two things. We hear you, public, parents, and we hear your pain, and we want to give you backing. And so us saying this, we think if the government says this is not safe, then parents will either think twice or have a way to combat their child's pester power. And it's actually about breaking networks. So this isn't about 15 and 14 year olds now, really, because essentially those networks are in place and those kids will probably try and stay on those networks and find a way around it. Or it's really about your children, actually,
1: yeah.
0: The younger children, about breaking the network that they are on and making sure they don't, their peers are not on that network. So they don't have this FOMO, this feeling that they're being left out, and this sort of drive to get back on that network. And this is what, you know, smartphone-free childhood was so effective at. It's a very successful grassroots movement that was, you know, essentially behind this, I would say, one of the big drivers behind this. And they got parents to sign pacts in whole school groups,
1: yeah,
0: to say, at the age of 4 and 5, we're not going to buy our kids' phones until 14. And that breaks the network at that age. And I think that's what the governments are trying to do.
1: Mm.
0: Here in Europe, Asia, etc., they're trying to do that. And they're doing one other thing, which is saying to the tech companies, no, actually, we're in charge and these are our rules and you have to follow it. And they don't get the chance to do that very much.
1: No, it's a really, really interesting power shift.
0: And I think they're sort of emboldened by it. I mean, you can see in Parliament, the legislators and MPs and peers saying, we did it with Grok in January. We fought Elon Musk and we won. And they're like, and now we're doing it again. And it sort of gives them either an illusion or the reality of being in power, because a lot of the times they don't feel, when they come up against these companies, that they have very much power, because they are huge, they're international, and they're very powerful, and they have an ally in the Trump administration. So I think this is a sort of, you know, moment for them.
1: It's interesting. I remember covering this a few years ago and being heavily lobbied by the tech companies. I can't remember which particular stage. There was some white paper going through Parliament, I think, about it. And the company saying, well, you know, it's going to be really difficult for young teenagers to go and get the information or talk to the people that they need to. For example, if you're a young gay man and you want to explore coming out of the closet, you know, social media is a really

0: effective way. So there was all of this going on in the background as well. And
1: there will be those arguments. I mean, this is a sort of, this is a dual use technology, like all of them.
0: Yeah.
1: There are bits to it that are positive, but ultimately, you know, the lawmakers have decided, yeah, but in the balance of things, the negative outweighs the positive. Not this time, though.
0: And it's a, I think it's a really fascinating point about how tech is so entwined with geopolitics. Mm. It's time for our guest today, Katie King, who is a space entrepreneur, which feels very apt given the recent SpaceX IPO and space, I think, becoming one of the hottest and most talked about areas in tech. She's the founder and CEO of something called BioOrbit, and essentially they're building a pharmaceutical lab in space. The idea being to use microgravity to change how you manufacture drugs. And it's quite complicated to explain, so I'll leave it to her.
2: So at BioOrbit, we are building a pharmaceuticals lab and factory in microgravity to change the way in which cancer treatments can be given to a patient. So ultimately, in space, you don't have gravity, and you can form different structures of drugs that you cannot form here on Earth, namely making better crystals of drugs in space versus what you can make here on Earth. So gravity impacts the crystallization process for whatever it is, and the more flexible that a drug is, the more significant that impact is. But what that this all means in real terms is that through forming crystals of cancer treatments, cancer antibody treatments, we can take them from something that needs to be injected in the vein and turn them into a self-injectable, like a shot.
3: Which means for a patient, they don't have to go to hospital, they can do it themselves at home.
2: Correct.
3: Okay.
2: Yes. So it's all about changing the accessibility, but the solution is a material science problem. It's how do we get all that drug from that IV bag into a tiny volume. And if you were to just make it really concentrated, just like concentrating up Ribena effectively, it becomes so thick and viscous like honey that it doesn't get through the needle. But if you use tiny crystals of the drug, you can fit more into that tiny volume and you don't get this viscosity spike. So crystals can enable this switch from IV into a self-injectable pen.
3: And so essentially what you're doing is putting molecules into a box and sending them into space in order for this process to happen.
2: Correct. So we'll take drugs.
3: For many people, it sounds completely sci-fi and out there. But
2: so we have to make the drugs as you would normally on Earth, load them into our hardware, take them into space, and then induce the crystallization process. They will then form these beautiful crystals and come back down to Earth, and then we can then use those crystals in these new drug formulations.
3: How did you come up with this idea as a concept?
2: Well, I'd say like space manufacturing is not a new idea as such. You know, sci-fi has been like, oh, we're making products here and there. And again, the research that this is based off, it's like decades of work on the International Space Station showing just how much better the space environment is for forming these crystals. But where like BioOrbit came in and like what I recognized was that like now is the time that this can be financially viable to start mass producing and turn it from an R&D experiment into something real and commercializable. And that's because of how space infrastructure has changed, costing has changed. And that I recognized that a few years ago. I was like, right, we have to jump now because I can see the trends that are coming so that by the time infrastructure is all ready, we're also ready and we can just move quickly.
3: And you're already doing this.
2: Yes, we actually launched last month. Last month, we launched our first prototype manufacturing line to the space station. And it is looking wonderful in terms of the results coming through. And we are producing crystals in space. It's a world record-breaking scale of production. And we'll wait to get it back in about a month's time. And we can do full analysis of that system to see like how we could improve it. But it's working beautifully from what we can see so far.
3: And is it right? I was reading that you're putting your hardware into SpaceX rockets.
2: Yes. So this launch was a SpaceX launch to the International Space Station. So it went up in a Dragon capsule. And then, again, that is one of the most trusted routes in space. SpaceX are brilliant. And again, the space station is safe. So that's just to de-risk a lot. But we won't be dependent on the space station. Again, it's being decommissioned soon.
3: Yes.
2: So we have to like move over to the next bit of infrastructure, which will be the re-entry capsules and commercial space station.
3: How much do you put down SpaceX's existence to what you were saying about, you know, space becoming more accessible? I mean, cheaper and...
2: Yeah. SpaceX has changed the entire industry. Again, when they first started wanting to do reusable rockets, many people thought that was impossible and said it was dangerous or would laugh them out of the room, early days. But that reusability has meant that the cost has come all the way down, which has meant that so many more commercial applications are viable that never previously were. And as that cost continues to fall, there are going to be more commercial applications that become viable in time. So I imagine that in 10 years' time, there will be many more businesses utilizing the space environment that would just be, wouldn't make sense right now. Mm. But SpaceX have, they are the single-handedly, in my opinion, have completely changed the game.
3: And they talk about medication, I saw, in their IPO document as well.
2: Yes. So again, data centers and AI took up a lot of the IPO document, yes, and it would be very easy to miss what they said about manufacturing. But they did say they want to build facilities for production and for manufacturing in space, and explicitly said about the benefits of microgravity for drug production. So I thought, think it's great that they've named it explicitly, and like, we want to to have the facilities to provide, like, have that infrastructure for these companies. It's great for me because then I'm just renting the space off them. Great, I don't need to build it myself. So I think that it's very easy to miss it, but it counted for a lot that it was in that document as well.
3: So you're seeing smaller businesses actually forging a path here rather than some of the bigger companies?
2: Again, yes. Yeah, so we've said this is a need, this is what it can open up. And then these big institutions, we can't obviously make that change, but then they've pledged, like, we are going to find a way to make this happen. So once the UK sort that across all these institutions, that will then become the blueprint for others to then copy. So it's very exciting because this barrier will be disappearing in the next however many years. And to be a part of that process is a real honour, to be honest.
3: Mm. How long do you think it will take? Have you got a sense of that?
2: So in terms of regulated commercial production, I think that will be in the next 5+ years. Yeah. But before that, in terms of drug development, that can happen from next year. We have hardware that we can use. We can start working with pharma companies because there's still a lot to get to before you do your clinical batches and your commercial production. So there's still a lot that can happen within those 5 years. I mean, a lot of progress that we can make before the regulation becomes a real blocker.
3: And you've just raised funding. Is,
2: yes,
3: that right? Tell us about that.
2: Yeah, so we raised the world's largest seed round for in-space manufacturing. We raised about £10 million. It's not like an AI round, but for this sector, it's the world's largest seed. We've got some fantastic investors behind us, backing us to make this possible. And again, to de-risk the technology and then build the next generation product. And we've already de-risked it last month. So it was there's a lot to do, but we are moving very, very quickly.
3: And what is this? What does that allow you to do in terms of expansion?
2: So we have opened up in the US already. Uh-huh. So we've been able to expand it and bring on some world experts in this industry from public space companies, from pharma companies, have joined us to then make bioorbit and make this vision a reality. And I'd say where we are different compared to some other space companies is that we're really focusing on the engineering of the manufacturing part, and also on the science, the biotech science of it as well. So we are more like a biotech that uses space rather than a space that does biotech, which is subtly different, but very important in terms of the services that you then offer.
3: Do you feel that space is having a moment, that there is more interest in your area than there has been before, maybe driven by SpaceX? I know. What does that feel like?
2: I love it. I love that space has become more than just thinking about astronauts. It's like, these are commercial businesses. And also this, the SpaceX in terms of launch, yes, we need that. That's infrastructure. But the conversation has turned into, how can we use space to serve Earth markets? like data centers. That's not a space market. That's an earth market. What we're doing is using space for the health market and the pharma market. So I think that I love how it's becoming part of public conversation, because it sort of changes people's perception as to what space can be used for. And I hope will inspire the next generation into building the future companies as well. So I'm really excited about that.
3: And what are the biggest challenges for someone working in space?
2: To be honest, the space industry needs all skill sets. Mm. So you don't have to be an engineer or a scientist to work in space. And I hope that we will stop referring to these companies as space companies, because we don't refer...
3: It feels a bit Star Trek-y, or...
2: It's just, I hope it becomes like meaningless. Mm. It's like we don't refer to all the companies here as earth companies. It's like, it's just an environment. But it's like, I hope that it is that we are just a pharma company and that this is just a data center company.
3: Yeah.
2: And we don't need to mention the space bit, because it all gets lumped together, but they're so different, just like, you know, all the different industries here on earth. So I think that if people are interested in wanting to work in a space company, then it's like there are so many opportunities no matter what your skill set, because it's just an environment.
3: So last question then, like, how do you feel about going to space?
2: I'd go.
3: Yeah?
2: If someone offered me to go to space, I would bite their hand off. I'd love to.
3: I hope you get a chance. But yeah. Thanks so much for taking the time, and come back and tell us like how it's all going as well. It'd be really interesting to keep following the business.
2: Thank you very much.
1: That's fascinating. What did you make of it?
0: I think what is becoming clearer and clearer is that space companies are not just about sending rockets to space, sending people to the International Space Station. Of course, that's going to be decommissioned soon. But it's actually about what you do in space and how it can affect things here on Earth. So I'm hearing more and more companies that are interested in this idea of microgravity that she talked about, but also businesses, for example, that are using satellite data to improve agriculture. And that seems to me to be the real trend at the moment. So it's not necessarily what we heard from the SpaceX IPO and, you know, colonizing Mars. It's actually what we do up there and how it affects us down here.
1: Well, so many people are enraptured with space. It's a story that really does capture the imagination. Obviously, I think that's what a lot of people who are buying into the IPO are also invested in. So, you know, it's great.
0: Just got to see if that continues to rocket. Boom, boom. Well, that is it for this week's episode of the Times Tech Podcast. 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
1: And we'd love to know your thoughts on the social media ban. 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
10: 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Big Mac or Chicken McNuggets? 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Only at McDonald's.
11: Until the 13th of July from 11 a.m. Meal includes carbonated drink, side and one collectible allocated randomly. While stocks last, drink upgrade fees apply.
12: This is Chris Barrow with the Times Radio News. A train driver has died and 89 people have been injured after two trains collided near Bedford. The East of England Ambulance Service says 11 people suffered very serious injuries. Another 22 were badly hurt. Keir Starmer says his thoughts are with the family of the person who's died and all those who've been injured. It's understood a train had stopped and reported a fault when it was hit from behind by another train. Both East Midlands Railway services were travelling in the same direction towards London St Pancras. The Transport Secretary, Heidi Alexander, says a full investigation is now underway.
13: The UK railways are some of the safest railways in the world, and it's very unusual for an incident like this to happen on the network. We will make sure that there's a thorough investigation done to establish how this collision happened and to ensure that lessons are learnt.
12: Sir Keir Starmer is being urged to use this weekend to really reflect after Andy Burnham's by-election victory in Makerfield intensified pressure on his leadership. Nearly 100 Labour MPs are now calling on the Prime Minister to stand down. Despite that, Sir Keir insists he would contest any future leadership election. Greg Cook was head of political strategy for the Labour Party from 1995 to 2019.
14: Others may emerge. There's been speculation about other candidates who may stand and in the absence of Sir Keir would potentially get the nominations as well. But until that contest is kind of a reality, I think Sir Keir is being put in quite a difficult position. And I think certainly from the party's wider interest and Andy Burnham's particular interest, the quicker this is done, really, the better, to cash in on the momentum of the by-election, a big by-election victory.
12: President Trump says ships are once again moving freely through the Strait of Hormuz after the US reached an agreement with Iran. Speaking at Andrews Air Force Base, Donald Trump hailed the reopening of the vital shipping route as a major win.
15: Our country's doing so well. Those ships are flowing out of the Hormuz Strait like nobody's ever seen before, actually. There were a lot of them, about 700 of them, and they're pouring out. The oil is all over the place. You're going to see oil drop so low. I hope the companies are happy about it. But we have a lot of victories.
12: A new ceasefire between Israel and Hezbollah has come into effect after more violence in southern Lebanon. The UK has tested new long-range strike weapons in the Hebrides, capable of hitting targets over 300 miles away. The Ministry of Defence hopes they can now be sent to Ukraine within a matter of months. The Princess of Wales appears to have shown her support for the government's ban on social media for under-16s. Kate has written an essay in which she says the need for genuine human connection has never been greater, with many of us living our lives through screens. Earlier this year, Prince William admitted their children don't have mobile phones. Scotland were unable to secure their spot in the World Cup knockout stages after losing 1-0 to Morocco. A point against Brazil in their final group game should be enough to take them through. Steve Clarke's side lost to a goal scored within 71 seconds of kickoff. He said his team fought well after the early setback.
16: Weaker teams would have crumbled, I think, against that quality opposition, but we dug in. We got ourselves back in the game. Proud of the players, but obviously we're all devastated and disappointed that we didn't get the result that we wanted so that we can carry on in this tournament as long as we can.
12: An amber extreme heat warning has been issued for parts of England and Wales on Monday and Tuesday, with temperatures expected to reach higher than 34 degrees Celsius. The Met Office says heatwave thresholds are likely to be reached this weekend, with the chance that the UK's June temperature record will be broken. Forecasters are warning of health risks, travel disruption and an increased danger around rivers, lakes and the coast. And for a news bulletin when you want it, search for the Times Radio News Briefing on any podcast platform.
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17: I'm Ed Vasey. We're going to be unpacking the politics of the day. And there is, of course, a lot to unpack on this momentous day for British politics. What happens next for Andy Burnham? Is it all over for Keir Starmer? What does this by-election loss mean for Reform UK? With me in the studio, as always, is Alice Denby, the opinion and features editor at City AM. Welcome to the show, Alice.
18: Hello, nice to be here on a consequential day to have some proper stuff to talk about, not the usual rubbish we discuss on a Friday.
17: Thanks, Alice. You're talking about our podcast. There you go. And in a change-up, Michael Binney is not here, but we've asked Will Lloyd, deputy editor of the New Statesman, for very obvious reasons. Welcome to the show, Will.
19: What a lovely day. Hope and change has arrived.
17: We only talk about sensible things when you're on the show, Will. Andy Burnham, if you haven't heard, has won the Makerfield by-election in an astonishing fashion, actually. More than 50% of the vote.
20: Everyone knows that politics isn't working. Everyone can feel that the country isn't where it should be. Tonight could, just could, be the turning point.
17: Well, that was him talking as the result came in at the count. It was about 3 o'clock in the morning. It sets the stage for him to return to Westminster and challenge Keir Starmer for the leadership and the keys to number 10. And what a fight it might be, because Keir Starmer says he will stand in a Labour leadership. This is what he said.
21: Well, there isn't a leadership contest at the moment. There isn't one at the moment. But as I've said on many, many occasions, I don't think that's a good thing for the country to plunge us into chaos. I would also add that now that Andy has won, which is really important, really good, he's a huge asset to us, then now will inevitably be a Manchester mayoralty by-election starting straight away. So it's important that we pull together for that. But if there is a contest, just to be clear with you, then yes, I will run, I will stand, and I've said repeatedly, I'm not going to walk away from that.
17: Well, Will, I think it's your first time on the podcast. So let me just fill you in that I've been saying consistently for several weeks now that Andy Burnham was bound to lose this by-election.
19: Uh-oh. You know,
17: what an idiot. He's proved me completely wrong. He not just won it by a sliver, he won it comprehensively, 55% of the vote. He does have a huge mandate for change, and everything about what has followed feels like a general election win. It feels like a new prime minister is speaking to us. What's going to happen?
19: This is the first time I've seen Labour people, MPs, members, you know, the kind of people that the deputy editor of the New Statesman has to interact with because that is their job. They are happy. They are absolutely exhilarated by this incredible piece of political high wire trapeze jumping from Andy Burnham. We at the New Statesman did say last October, look, he's going to do it. We interviewed him, we put him on the cover. It was Labour conference, and a lot of people kind of sniggered, and it was that old stuff about Andy Burnham. Oh, does he like gravy and all that stuff? But no, he sensed the opportunity, and I do think he deserves credit for seeing the door ajar.
17: I think
19: and
17: that's a really good point. That's
19: seizing
17: really
19: the
17: point.
19: Moment. And he's done that. And it was a hell of a... I was in Makerfield for 2 weeks this month. And I didn't write about the campaign, but I obviously observed it and went and spoke to people. My God, they threw everything at this and they've been rewarded.
17: Alice, you're a Labour voter.
19: True.
17: I mean, I absolutely hear what Will says. It's a really good point. Fortune favours the brave. He deserves a huge amount of credit for seeing, as Will put it, the door ajar. But I can't help thinking it's all downhill from here.
18: I mean, my Labour vote was clearly the kiss of death for Keir Starmer.
19: Yeah, you finished him off.
18: Finished him off. Yeah, look, this was an incredibly impressive personal victory, a massive vote of confidence in Burnham. He won more votes than all of the right-wing parties put together, you know, a comprehensive trouncing of Reform. But I think you're absolutely right. I think when he gets into government, he will very quickly disappoint everybody. He will be faced with the exact same economic circumstances. He is completely sort of cornered by the bond markets. What's he going to be able to do? And I think it will just be Starmer all over again.
17: And that's the point. I mean, Starmer went, Will, because he couldn't make a decision. That's what it took me ages to work this out. Well, Starmer is going.
19: Yeah.
17: Andy Burnham slightly feels like the same. Starmer's indecisive. Burnham likes to be liked.
19: There is definitely that side of Burnley, the liking to be liked thing. But look, you have to go and speak to people who've worked with him for the last 10 years in Manchester, and what they will say is, Andy will get you, he'll get you around a table, you know, he'll listen to you, even if he doesn't agree with
17: there
19: you.
17: There are going to be so many Northerners texting in to give you a hard time.
19: Sorry, everybody. But yes, his leadership style is different. One of the things that always came out of speaking to cabinet ministers in the last 2 years was, yes, Keir doesn't make a decision, but also Keir doesn't listen. He doesn't have that sort of touchy-feely Clintonian thing that a lot of good politicians have. And yes, that means Burnham wants to be liked. And yes, that means he may make some mistakes. Sure, I totally see that. And yes, the challenges are very steep. But I do think that internally in the Labour Party, the morale will go up. In the cabinet, the morale will go up. He will disappoint people. But there is something there. The Labour Party is not over now. And if he had lost, we'd be talking about, my God, are they actually... Is that it?
18: I think if you listen to MPs, what they are excited about Andy Burnham is that he's a better communicator, he's more charismatic, and he will get across their message that they're doing great things. And the great things that they boast about are things like free breakfast clubs and the two-child benefit cap. And none of those things are anything to do with growth. And that is the fundamental challenge of any prime minister. And I don't see that Andy Burnham has a prospectus for delivering it that's any different to what Starmer has.
17: I mean, we set the scene. There's a big, big question that's just swum into my head. Does Andy carry on wearing a T-shirt?
19: A lot of people who I spoke to who have worked with him suggested that he must keep wearing the T-shirt. Ed, you're looking lovely in a T-shirt as well.
17: Thank you so much.
19: Is this a tribute to Andy
17: it
19: Burnham?
17: It is. We're all from Burnham.
19: I think maybe not putting on a tie would be good.
17: I do think that's... Actually, it's obviously a catastrophically frivolous point, but I think when we're talking about communication, when we're talking about communication, you want to signal the change that you are, Alice.
18: Well, look at Zelensky in his kind of combat fatigue. Yeah. That's, you know, I think it really projects something about him. So, sure, I mean, image really matters in politics. It's
17: there are so many random thoughts coming to my head. And the minute you said Zelensky, I thought I'd love to talk about how Andy Burnham deals with Donald Trump. There's a huge amount in that as well, which I think is quite interesting. Let's now speak to somebody who's directly affected by this. This is the Labour MP for East Thanet, Polly Billington. Welcome to the show, Polly.
2: Nice to see you, Ed.
17: Very nice of you to join us. It's obviously very good for us to be able to speak to a Labour MP because you've got big decisions to make in the next few days and weeks. It seems fairly obvious that Andy Burnham is going to challenge for the leadership. It's also clear at the moment that Keir Starmer intends to stand. What do you think should happen?
2: Well, I do think that the people of Makerfield have sent a very strong message in response to Andy's and Labour's message of hope. And it's clear that that's what people are looking for. They voted for change for us 2 years ago in 2024. But what they were looking for was hope too. And so connecting hope and change is going to be vital. And I'm hoping, therefore, that the Prime Minister will understand that this sends a strong signal about the need for a change and a measured and careful one. I'm very uncomfortable, and I have to say, with the Prime Minister's language about fighting. We've had enough of fighting. We certainly don't want to be fighting each other. So I would rather we had something that is dignified, gives him an opportunity for dignity, and also for him to be able to have a legacy. But we do need to respond to the situation in the country and people's feeling of what they actually need and want.
17: I mean, I think you've been very clear, Polly Billington, on what you want to see happen. Are you a natural supporter of Andy Burnham? All things being equal, would you perhaps have backed another candidate? Are you saying it should be Andy Burnham because of the Makerfield by-election result?
2: Well, I'll put it this way, Ed. I didn't come into politics. You know, I've been doing this a bit before I was elected. I'm not a natural rebel. I'm vice chair of the PLP. I have been fighting. I won't use that language either. I've been working really hard using every single internal channel, along with many of my colleagues, to make this Labour government as good as it possibly can be, giving advice directly to the Prime Minister on what will work, how to tell stories, how to be able to package up policies, how to tweak policies to be able to make them more effective, to alerting them to potential mistakes and mitigating them afterwards. It's not like I've been sitting on the sidelines with my arms folded and going, well, I wouldn't do it like that if I were you. myself and many, many others have been doing everything we can. You know, because you've been an MP yourself, what a tough job it is. Now, I know that sounds like the world's tiniest violin and it's entirely voluntary, but when you go for it and you get elected, you want to be able to achieve things. And I'm really proud of many of the things that we've achieved, but we need to step up a gear. We need to be more ambitious. We need to meet the ambitions of the British people and remind ourselves that even when things are really difficult, and the world is a very difficult place at the moment, no doubt about it, and it's an extremely difficult job being Prime Minister, that we need to be able to meet the ambitions of the British people. And I've, you know, found that over the last 2 years, that has been unnecessarily difficult. And one of the big stumbling blocks to that has been some of the decisions that have been made by the Prime Minister and by people around him. And the British public have come to a similar conclusion.
17: Absolutely. Will Lloyd from The New Statesman is with me.
19: Polly, you know, you said there, we're waiting for the whiskey and the revolver to be given to Keir Starmer this weekend. And you seem to suggest that people around him are also responsible for some of the difficulties that Labour have faced in the past 2 years since they came into power. I mean, are we just scapegoating the leadership here? I mean, are MPs going to change as well? I mean, that's what Burnham's calling for. He's calling for change. Are we going to see Labour MPs row in a bit more behind the leadership? Should it change?
2: Well, I would hope that we will have the clarity of direction about that ambition that we're talking about that gives us the opportunity to be able to be really involved in the kind of agenda that we actually promised. You know, this is not as though I'm talking about a massive diversion from the agenda. We need to be able to make sure that we get to a place where people understand what we're doing, why we're doing it, why it might be difficult, but we don't use, oh, it's a bit difficult, or we'll have to have a review, but instead say, yeah, that's the direction, we're going to go for it. And I know that some of my colleagues who've really been frustrated and have ended up resigning, one of the things they've said is that things haven't gone fast enough. And again, I was a special advisor in the last Labour government. I know how difficult government is, but simply responding to some people's observations that things were a bit difficult by reflecting that back suggests a lack of leadership. So I'm looking for the ambitions of the PLP in order to be able to change this country being reflected in the leadership. And that's what I'm hoping we will get to in the coming days and weeks.
17: Polly Billington, you live in, to a certain extent, in reform country. They control the county council. UKIP previously controlled Thanet Council. You must be pleased with what the Makerfield by-election potentially says about reform having peaked. And indeed, Nigel Farage spent most of his speech acknowledging the result, complaining about Restore.
2: Yeah, well, as you know, Nigel Farage stood in Thanet back in 2015. I'm delighted that we've been able to see off that kind of politics since then, notwithstanding the challenges that we've had at county council level, and people are starting to see the consequences of it. So Nigel Farage might blame one-off, you know, by-elections, but the reality is people are now starting to see the consequences when reform are in power. So it may be that not only with these big moments of by-elections that they're losing their attraction, but also the reality and the grind of making decisions and having to put together a proper package which delivers for your community is harder, that I think, than reform believed. And Nigel Farage himself said about one county council, he wished that they hadn't taken power. This is not somebody who's serious about serving the British people. He likes stirring things up, and people are starting to see that stirring things up is not the same as delivering for their people's communities in the country.
17: Polly Billington, Labour MP for East Thanet, thank you so much for spending time with us and talking about the implications of the result of the Makerfield by-election. I just want to say, Alison Will, I thought that was a really significant interview, actually, because I think Polly Billington is a absolutely mainstream loyalist Labour MP. And she said, in as crystal clear terms as you could, that Keir Starmer
0: has to stand down and Andy Burnham has to take over. There was just no equivocation there. There was a bit, but there wasn't really.
18: I do worry a bit that Keir Starmer claims he's going to cling on. It reminds me of an anecdote someone once told about Margaret Thatcher, was that if you handed her the whiskey and the revolver, she'd drink the whiskey and shoot the messenger. And I'm worried Keir Starmer's in that kind of zone. If he's just kind of going to cling on in his bunker, if he's going to force a kind of protracted leadership election, I think then in that case, the PLP would insist a woman was involved too. And we'd have a kind of months of spectacle, which just holds the government in paralysis. It's terrible for businesses because they need predictability and long term in order to make long term investment decisions. So for that reason, you know, I'm not impressed by Andy Burnham. I'm not persuaded by his kind of blokey football northern charisma. But I think that it should just be Swift and he should just get on with it.
19: You don't like blokey northern charisma?
18: I do not.
19: Good Lord. I'm not sure. I think that everything we've been hearing for weeks and weeks now about Starmer is that he's sort of devolved into this limpet and he's physically stuck in number 10. I think we could end up with quite a bizarre constitutional situation if things go really wrong and he really doesn't change. You could see sort of the king having to kind of send a messenger, you know, down the mall to get
0: in full livery, we hope.
19: Yeah, I hope, which would be a sort of slightly bizarre situation for the Labour Party to find itself in. It's all going to come down to this weekend and whether he can be persuaded, whether we'll need a cascade of resignations to persuade him.
18: Yeah, I can imagine Ed Miliband resigning on Monday and triggering a, you know, making it impossible for him to stay.
0: Yes, I mean, look, you cannot defy political gravity. We keep talking about Margaret Thatcher. Even, you know, she stood on the steps of the Paris embassy and said, "I fight on, I fight to win," and then she was gone because the writing was on the wall. And the big question is the writing on the wall for reform? Nigel Farage posted a response standing in the middle of a field to the Makerfield by-election. This is what he said.
3: As for the reform vote share, well, I thought we'd get 18,000 votes. We got just shy of 16, so I'm disappointed by that, no question about it. But I would say this, there's a couple of thousand voters there who would normally have gone out and voted reform that voted restore. And I would say directly to them, what do you want? We are the challenger party to the left in this country. And I would urge you to think again. I really, really would.
0: Now, for a man with a very deft political touch, I thought that was completely a tin-eared response. Basically, blaming the voter. It's, you know, Ratner blaming the customer. I mean, the voter is always right. And you're not going to win them back by telling them they're wrong, Alice.
18: No, absolutely not. Look, they chose a terrible candidate. They clearly looked at the Gorton and Denton by-election and thought, the answer is a plumber.
0: well, local. They wanted local.
18: Look, he was a bad candidate, but I think that this had a lot more to do with Andy Burnham's personal popularity locally. You know, so he's a local celebrity. I think he was always going to win.
19: I don't know. I mean, let's
0: stick with reform briefly before we get
19: on.
0: Where are reform going after this?
18: I wonder if we have seen kind of peak reform. I don't know.
0: Rod Liddell has been talking about peak reform for months.
19: Look, I think it's very hard for people in the Conservative firmament to understand what's actually happened in the last 10 years. You have been replaced, and this is the replacement. I was in Makerfield for 2 weeks. I thought it was actually a pretty hard seat for Andy Burnham to win, given the underlying trends in that part of the country, which are this is swinging to the right. St Helens Council, neighbouring St Helens Council, reform. Really? In the northwest of England, people are voting for Nigel Farage, the southern stockbroker who loves Margaret Thatcher. Something has really shifted in the country. Yes, Restore is a problem for them. Yes, the Tories won over some oil and gas workers in Aberdeen. But I do think, actually, the fundamentals are quite strong for them. And I'm prepared to be completely wrong. Nigel Farage to resign tomorrow and flounce out. But actually, another thing that's very noticeable, and no one's talking about today, look at where the smart young people, the Ed Vaseys of the future, the Michael Goves of the future, the Dominic Cummingses of the future, the 20-somethings in Westminster who will work out the campaigns, who will get the data, who will do all that stuff. Where are they going? They're going to reform and they work for reform now. Something has shifted on the right of British politics, and I don't think one by-election is going to change that.
18: Yeah, Will's absolutely right. I mean, this is quite inside baseball, but if you know anybody who works for a sort of right-wing think tank, they're all going to reform.
19: Yeah.
18: And those are the brains. Those are the people.
0: I don't think that is inside baseball. I think that's a really shrewd and actually thoughtful point. I hate to say it. I think it's a shoot, and I think it's a wake-up call, because I did actually say, I think I said it to Michael Gove, I can't remember now, but there is something for reform to cling on to here. which is why I'm surprised that he spent Farage spent so much time talking about Restore, which is he basically, the Tory vote in the 2019 election was the same as the Reform vote. It's a straight move. And I've always said the battle at the next general election is who is going to represent the right-wing voter. Is it going to be Reform or the Tories? And that is the existential question. And Will has given us the wake-up call, mm-hmm. the Tories, as it were. You aren't certainly not out of the woods by any stretch of the imagination.
18: Yeah, and look, I think, you know, Tories will be very happy today about this Aberdeen by-election. They made it a very local issue. I think Kemi very clearly articulated what her policy was on that, and I think that's great. But I think there's also a risk that you become a kind of Lib Dem party, that you can win on very local battles, mm-hmm. But your vote is diffuse. It's spread around the country. You know, competitive in London, competitive in seats like this where they have a strong policy point, but not a national party.
0: Yeah, I think, again, when you kind of, the multi-party system, which I think Kemi Badenoch said this morning, you know, we now live in a multi-party system, and people sort of sat up and said, you know, why is she saying that? She should be saying it's a Tory versus Labour fight. But you can see this kind of geographical split. So I think the real problem for the Tories is, can they ever be a national party again? And Aberdeen skews that analysis, but they're not going to probably get back in Wales. The right-wing party will be Reform.
19: Yeah.
0: The right-wing party is probably going to be Reform in Scotland.
19: And the north of England.
0: The right-wing party
19: in the Midlands.
0: So is there East a kind of, is there a hope for the Tories in becoming the party of the south, where they oddly have to replace the Lib Dems? It's very confusing.
19: I really don't think they're the story. I'm sorry to say it, but I think they
0: How dare
19: get.
0: You.
19: I think they're sorry, Ed, but the coverage they get is out of proportion to what voters think about them. And so many elections now we've seen. It was so interesting. 2 weeks in Makerfield, 2 weeks I spent there, and I knocked on doors. I must have spoken to, you know, a good 150, 200 people. Nobody mentioned the Tories, and that was somewhere where, as you say, in 2019. They performed pretty strongly.
0: Mm,
19: Boris got people together, and he did a decent job. You know, won the elections. Yeah, and in less than a decade, disappeared.
18: Yeah, but Kemi polls very well personally as a leader, and I think this by-election has shown that personal popularity can take you quite a long way. That may well be a certain amount of cope, but
19: I think she's going to have a fantastic career as a podcaster, a newspaper columnist. I think she's going to be brilliant.
0: Anti-woke opinion person.
19: I can see her being big in America. I can't see her as Prime Minister, not in the next 10. I think it's a long way back for the Tories. And that's just from reporting out there in the country.
0: I think it's a really, really important point you're making, actually. I think it's really useful because as the tectonic plates shift, you know, that kind of weirdly brings us back to Restore. Because when we spoke to a pollster this morning, they said Restore has basically become Reform, and Reform have become the Tories. Reform are doing well, but they're not going to deliver the general election result that we've been expecting for the last 2 years, because Restore is here to stay, and Restore is shaving that bit off the top that would have got Reform into government.
18: It's possible. I find Restore quite a baffling phenomenon. As far as I can tell, they only exist on Facebook. It's just it's one man with a social media account, which seems to somehow get them 9,000 votes in Makerfield.
19: It was three, wasn't it?
18: Was it?
19: Yeah, it was. I mean, there were Restore outriders sort of saying we're going to get 20,000 votes, and I did think you guys have to get off. You have to get off the internet. You have to stop doing it. But there were loads of them. There were loads of them in Makerfield. I kept bumping into them, and I thought, this is quite exotic. Where did this come from? You know, it was only in February or March they were incorporated to the party.
18: Yeah.
0: I mean, Rupert Lowe's politics are not my politics, but I have a sort of grudging admiration for his style. You know, it's very direct, it's very rude, it's very grumpy. And I can't work out whether Restore are going to be this kind of national minor party that has an impact, you know, that we talk about.
19: Well, the base, how is their support generated? It's generated through online influencers, people on X, Facebook.
0: Elon Musk.
19: Yeah, with a bit of help from Elon Musk, but these are people with 100,000 followers on X. And these influencers believe that Rupert Lowe believes the same things that they do. When Rupert Lowe disagrees with his army of influencers, or something happens to Rupert Lowe, as something, you know, another politician who has these armies of influencers is Donald Trump. And when the Epstein files came out, the influencers went away from Donald Trump because they are beholden to their audiences, not to Donald Trump. And I can see something like that happening to Restore, that this is a totally digital product where there are fault lines, perceptible fault lines in it.
17: Will Lloyd and Alice Denby, you've both been absolutely brilliant guests. Thank you so much for coming in and talking through There's Only One Story in Town. And we do apologise if you're interested in other stuff, but there is only one story. It's the Makerfield by-election.
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12: This is Chris Berrow with the Times Radio News. The person who died in a train crash south of Bedford was a driver. The East of England Ambulance Service says a total of 89 people have been injured, with 11 having very serious injuries. Keir Starmer says his thoughts are with the family of the person who's died and all those who've been injured. It's understood a train had stopped and reported a fault when it was hit from behind by another train. Both East Midlands Railway services were travelling in the same direction towards London St Pancras. The Transport Secretary, Heidi Alexander, says investigators are now working to establish exactly how the crash happened.
13: There were two trains that collided, an East Midlands Railway service running from Nottingham to St Pancras and one running from Corby to St Pancras. It is too early to speculate, and that's why it's so important that the inspectors from the Rail Accident Investigation Branch were there very quickly.
12: North Bedfordshire MP Richard Fuller was at Bedford train station.
25: We can trust that the services will do an absolutely first-class job in looking after people. Also, you may have heard reports directly yourself about the local people also trying to help out by providing food and water and supplies to people who are stranded in these fields. So everyone's pulling together.
12: Andy Burnham's allies say they want him to be in Downing Street by September, but Sir Keir Starmer says he has no plans to quit. Nearly 100 Labour MPs now want a new leader. The former Greater Manchester Mayor, who won Makerfield's by-election, is expected to put himself forward. Iran's foreign ministry says a ceasefire in Lebanon must hold before further peace talks with the United States. Israel and Hezbollah agreed to pause fighting earlier. The Princess of Wales appears to have shown her support for the government's ban on social media for under-16s. Kate's written an essay in which she says the need for genuine human connection has never been greater, with many of us living our lives through screens. Earlier this year, Prince William admitted that their children don't have mobile phones. Sport now, here's Charlie Pritchard.
26: Scotland have been beaten 1-0 by Morocco in Boston. It was a tale of two halves, with Scotland having plenty of opportunities to win outright in the second half. Many of the Tartan Army will feel hugely aggrieved by some of the refereeing decisions, with two penalty shouts waved away. As a result, they've been leapfrogged in the group by Morocco, who now lead Group C. Meanwhile, Brazil handily got past Haiti in their second game of the group stage. That result means they're now level on points with Scotland in Group C, ahead of a blockbuster clash with the Tartan Army in Miami on Wednesday to decide who gets through in second. Elsewhere, the United States became the second host nation to officially qualify for the knockouts, following Mexico's progression. Their 2-0 win over Australia means they'll play one of the best third-place teams from Groups B, E, F, I or J. And on day two of the US Open Golf Championship, Rory McIlroy had a brief charge curtailed by back-to-back bogeys and a double on the back nine. Matt Fitzpatrick is among the three tied for second, four shots back, as Wyndham Clark remains the clubhouse leader on 7-under.
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8: Hello, welcome to Frontline with me, Kate Chabot. And this time we're talking to the former UK defence attaché to Moscow and Kyiv, John Foreman, a Royal Navy veteran. He's had military diplomatic appointments in the US, with NATO and the EU, and served on global maritime operations. John, welcome back to Frontline. Great to see you again.
9: Hello, Kate.
8: So the G7 is over, the NATO defence ministers meeting is starting, and Moscow has just endured the worst drone attack by Ukraine since the start of the full-scale invasion. Some 200 drones involved. An oil refinery on the outskirts of Moscow hit, and the message couldn't be clearer from Kyiv, could it?
9: No, I think, as we spoke when I was on last time, I think there's a sort of shift of mood, or has been a shift of mood in Ukraine over the last few months, that things are looking up. I don't think Ukraine's out of the woods by any means. But I think the G7 is important over a year to show Donald Trump that, hey, Ukraine, we're still in the game, this mood shift. Trump also managed to pull off some deal in Iran, which allows him to sort of focus a little bit more on the Ukrainian issue. So I thought the communique itself for the G7 was good on stronger sanctions, on production of American kit, air defence, and dialogue in particular with Trump. And as we see, the results of that is that Ukraine is not just sitting defensively, it's striking targets inside Russia.
8: And as not a G7 member, President Zelensky representing Ukraine would not usually be there, but for him, a success.
9: Yes, I think so. I mean, beyond the technical issues about sanctions and air defences, the opportunity of President Zelensky to be at the top tail with the leading nations of the G7, confident. And I think he was... He's learnt, I shall say, how to approach Donald Trump. And I think President Macron and Starmer helped him handle that. I think it was also, I mean, I hate to say it, useful, coincidental that the attack on the Lavra, one of the most holiest places in Christianity, happened on the same period. Mm-hmm. So it allowed President Zelensky to put in pictures what was happening to his country. And as we know, President Trump's always been slightly emotional about these things when he's confronted him, whether it's his own character, or whether it's because he's getting pressure from his wife, these things do resonate with him. So I think it's how you put that across to him without waving, shroud waving, in particular, therefore, to unlock American support. And I think, the communique was agreed by all nations at the seven plus the EU, and it was very, very strong on condemnation and continued support, and continue to ratchet up pressure on the Russian economy.
8: That moment where President Zelensky showed those photos to Donald Trump, it's reported that it did actually move him. I suppose the question is whether that effect will actually last and whether he will continue and will re-engage with Ukraine, with the war, and bring it to an end. And one of the things that President Zelensky is saying yet again is that he wants... talks. He wants to bring Putin to talks. And yet the latest, having asked him before the G7 for face-to-face talks, he's now trying to get President Trump to make it happen in the US. What do you think about that?
9: Well, I think that it takes two to tango. I mean, I think the message that Zelensky sent in his rude letter to the President of Russia before his St. Petersburg Economic Forum was designed to put Putin on the back foot, to say, hey, I'm open. Ukraine's open to talks, but we're not going to kowtow to you. We're not going to surrender. We're going to negotiate for a position of growing strength in the air and on the ground. The Russians didn't respond to that. Putin sort of signaled he's going to carry on as before. I mean, the problem, I think, is the Americans have lost a lot of, cards, shall we say, over Ukraine, because of the way Trump dealt with Ukraine, also the distractions in the Middle East and in Iran in particular. So I would see any chances of a peace discussion happening, or discussions about discussions happening in the background. We know that the president of the European Council, Mr. Costa, spoke to the Russians. We know there's been other discussions. We know the British, the Germans, and the French ambassadors went into the Ministry of Foreign Affairs to talk about talks about talks. We also know that Zelensky was with the E3 members before that. So I think there's something going on in the background. But as I said, it takes Putin to actually come to the conclusion himself that it's time for talks, and I'm not sure we're there yet.
8: And just to touch on something else that was that came out of that G7 meeting, the agreement by members to explore the possibility of allowing Ukraine to have licenses to produce its own Patriot interceptor missiles. Could that have significant long-term implications for Ukraine?
9: Yes, I mean, I've always thought that we needed to move away generally from a donor model to a sort of production model. And we've seen that in Ukraine. We know that Ukrainian defence companies have gone from 10 to 1,500 in the last 4 years. They are producing more and more of their own equipment for their own defence and taking the battle to the Russians, funded a lot by Western money on loans. I think that production of American kit under licence or European kit under licence would be a great first next step, but I think there's an awful lot of ground to be covered. I think the talks are exploratory at present. But if that could happen, whether it's actually in Ukraine or in Europe, that would be good for Ukraine and also for Europe, because the key sticking point is Patriot missiles, which are perhaps the only credible defence against Russian ballistic missiles. And I was digging up the figures today that Russia, according to Ukrainians, can fire 100 ballistic missiles at Ukraine a month. It's producing 700 a year. So you can see that from the damage was done to Ukraine and against these cultural sites is that that's where we need to focus and find a solution, because also America's been firing all these missiles in Iran as well.
8: I mean, you spent time, you've lived in Kyiv. How when you heard that news about the damage to the monastery, to the cultural sites, what was your feeling on that?
9: Well, I was absolutely horrified, to be honest. I first visited the Lavra

0: in his desperation, or should I say, or his concern that Putin wants to ramp up that campaign, as I predicted, he has options to escalate against cultural sites, especially if he could fire 100 missiles a month.
1: It doesn't bode thinking about, does it? On the battlefield, Russia has still not taken the Donbass. Casualties are high, increasing, and the economic toll is as well. Do you think we are reaching a decision point for Putin at the moment, whether he doubles down and escalates pressure on the Russian economy and society, or whether he scales back?
0: Yes, well, I don't think Russia's going to capture the Donbass in 2026. I don't think anybody does. I would say that people say the situation is stalemated. It's not stalemate. It's still fluid. With the attacks, Ukraine is succeeding in some areas and Russia attacking and succeeding in other areas. So this to and fro, it's exceptionally difficult to actually know where the front line is because of this sort of zone of uncertainty. But I think, 2026 is, if current performance is thought predicted to have in our 6 months, they'll be more or less where we are. And again, the same factors which are stopping Russia attacking succeeding in 2026 are could probably preclude it succeeding in 2027. So reduction of quality of people, reduction of technical expertise, stout Ukraine defence, especially drone defences, changes to Ukrainian manpower, which I think allow them to sort of hold the line better, greater, huge experience of the Ukrainians on the defence, plus the sort of long-range drone strikes inside the Russian deep areas. All that is putting friction to the system, which is slowing them down. So, therefore, Putin does have a choice. Does he just settle, one, which is sign a ceasefire in place and then just freeze it? Does he switch to the defensive himself, as they did in 2023, and let the Ukrainians come onto them, and then kill more Ukrainians and whilst attacking the cities? Or does he escalate by some form of mobilization, gearing up the whole full economy and then throwing more manpower and resources at it? So I think those three options are open, and I think it's up to him to decide which way he goes.
1: And at the moment, from the signs that are coming from the Kremlin, do you know where they're at in that thinking process?
0: Well, I think you only had to look at Putin in St. Petersburg last week. He was quoting Stalin at us. A direct quote almost from what Stalin said in 1941 as the troops marched into the front in November 1941, so outside Moscow. So it struck me from his mood music and his anger in responding to President Zelensky that he's not a man for changing course at present. He sees that Russia can prevail over the long term. It's in an attritional war. He thinks that Russia's larger and richer. They've got more people to throw at the problem. Ukraine doesn't. He thinks that Ukraine's heavily dependent on Western money in particular. And he looks at Trump blowing hot and cold. So he thinks, maybe it's not good now, but let's stick at it. And I think, he sees Ukraine as part of his legacy, his destiny. So the man, a great man who reconquered and reunited and reabsorbed historic Russian lands, as he would see it. And if you're on that sort of messianic mission, I don't think reason is getting into the much into the equation. It's much more about emotion and these irrational pressures on him. So I think he's going long, and I think the Ukrainians know that, and that's why they're sticking in for the long term.
1: So assuming that is exactly what he's going to do, where else will he look to squeeze the Russian economy to keep going?
0: Well, I think we always see signs of what he's trying to do. In terms of raising taxes, cutting spending, diverting effort into the factories, finding more manpower to fight, I think it's interesting, this discussion about the central bank governor, because she's been under criticism, Nabulina. She's been under criticism for the past from hawks, saying she's too European, educated, she's too macroeconomic. There's another camp inside the Russian system who thinks, we should double down, we go to a full war economy. We're only spending X 40%. Why are we not spending more? Why are we only spending X percent of our GDP? We could double that. So if we think it's a major war of existential importance to Russia, why are we treating it as a special military operation? Why aren't we treating it as a war? So I think Putin thinks there's more to be squeezed out of the system.

0: to take more pain to achieve what he thinks is, as I said, his destiny and ultimate victory.
1: And there are all kinds of rumours swirling about the governor of the central bank saying, for example, that she had been against the full-scale invasion of Ukraine, that she'd wanted to quit her job, that she was but she was forced to stay. And now the fact that she apparently was not at the St. Petersburg Economic Forum. Do you have any idea where she is, what she might be doing? Or is this just kind of like rumour mill, as you'd expect?
0: I think it is rumour mill. I mean, again, I'm always interested in the outcomes. Well, I think she probably did try to leave, because I think she's indicated in her public comments about, you know, the damage all to her project. You know, she was the one who brought a great deal of stability and sort of Western-orientated macroeconomic management to the system, which actually has actually made the Russian economy more resilient to actually fight on than the old system. I mean, I think you could see from her face in 2022 but how shocked she was by the decision to invade. It's been her task to basically mitigate the financial consequences. But again, if you want to set up an economy in one way, and then you see your life's work being destroyed in front of your eyes, it must be deeply personally damaging and difficult. So I think I would like to see if she, maybe apparently she's speaking tomorrow. Maybe she actually was ill. Mm. I mean, I know Russia, you know, people who watch Russia would like to read a lot of things into small signs. But I guess, as I said, the wider issue is whether her remedy prevails, or whether they actually drive down a more hawkish state-directed war economy, which I think people like the defence minister would like.
1: Yeah, and we are speaking at Thursday lunchtime, the 18th, so we'll watch this for people who might watch this after Thursday. Who knows what will have come out in the news about her by then. We're also hearing various reports, though, John, about dissent on the war. Another Russian MP, this time Vyacheslav Markayev, Vev, I hope I said that right, deputy of the State Duma from the Communist Party. He's demanded that Vladimir Putin deliver a plan to end the war. It follows another one, Renat Sulaymanov from the same party, also the State Duma, and also a loyalist before that, Ilya Remeslo, who turned against Putin.
0: Yes.
1: At what point, I mean, these may be individual incidents that do not amount to much, because, you know, two of them are from opposition parties. We do not know why they would be speaking out exactly, but at what point does dissent in Russia really start to register with a person like you?
0: Well, it's by people inside the elite, not from marginal figures around the outside. For me, I think the key thing for me is there's been absolutely no evidence of a split inside the elite over the last 4 years. There's been no major purges, you know, people moved around, but there've been no visible arrests or people, apart from, should we say, the Prigozhin business, and even that was a mutiny rather than he wasn't a core elite figure. I look at MPs from the Communist Party or military bloggers and think, well, they're part of the sort of technical opposition anyway. They're sort of allowed to vent their views in this way of sort of letting off pressure in the system. I think the thing which is holding the elite together, apart from the fact they've actually made a lot of money out of this because they've actually benefited, it's actually reinforced, you know, their personal wealth. And that's been quite carefully managed. Even if they worry about, you know, the loss of their foreign properties and their inability to access glitzy French ski resorts, it hasn't actually tipped over into actual opposition because of the fear which has been put into everybody by the Federal Security Service, the FSB, prowling into everybody's lives, low-level arrests, and the death of, or the murder of Prigozhin as a sort of demonstrator of, like, if you go against me, this is what likely consequences are, plus a huge internal security force.
1: And would you say the same thing about this Open Trust survey? It's a survey, well, you tell me a little bit more about it, because it has been suppressed, and it's been suppressed at a time where trust in Putin is at an all-time low since the full-scale invasion.
0: Yeah, I mean, I think the first issue is obviously how reliable are surveys inside a dictatorship. I mean, I think they are, because they show sort of trend lines rather than absolute figures. But I think it's fair to say everybody recognises that trust is falling and dissatisfaction with the general status quo is rising. Does it actually matter? I mean, I think the way that Putin or the Kremlin has tried to change the metrics by which trust in Putin is measured is one indication, or suppress the results, or stopped it, then said, hey, we've got a new methodology and Putin's much more popular than he was before. I think this point to sort of anxiousness about, you know, the leader has to have legitimacy. And how do you get legitimacy? Through public trust, because you don't get it through free and fair elections or through a parliament, or you don't get it through public debate. So this is one of the ways he gets it. So they're quite careful, I think, at managing the perception of public trust. Having said that, though, even if we believe the figures were going down, they're still way ahead of Macron or Mertz or Starmer or Trump, which whose public trust and public ratings are way, way lower. So I think Starmer in particular would love to have the levels of public trust that Putin enjoys, even if they're falling.
1: Nice point, well made. Ukraine's long-range strikes on Russia, though, are causing shortages, aren't they? Petrol, diesel, even black oil rain after strikes on fuel storage sites and oil refineries. Does public satisfaction amount to much, though, when you're living in an authoritarian state?
0: Yeah, I mean, I think the Ukrainian campaign has, you know, three objectives. One is to show Putin, as I said, Ukraine is not for rolling over. I mean, two, it's obviously to target the oil and gas sector, which is a key part of the Russian economy, both for exports and also internally, because Russia is quite, yeah, it's a huge land state and needs fuel for moving stuff around, so it affects logistics and people's lives. And I think the third thing is to bring the war home to Russians themselves, that to put pay to Putin's lives, special military operation of our boys abroad doing all this sort of stuff. So I think it does have, well, it's got a plan and it has consequences. Do I think it's going to bring down the Russian economy? No, I don't. I think it's just adding grist to the mill, but I think it also contributes to the decline in trust and general uneasiness around the population. But the great difference is difference of moaning on or taking pictures of yourself watching the stuff going on and posting on Instagram or whatever, than actually coming out on the streets. And again, I think it's hard to sort of see, given the level of repression since 2012 and the acceleration of that repression since 2022, large gatherings of people are unlikely to marching against, because they know the consequences. And I think after the war was launched, there were protests in Moscow and I was there, and they were cracked down exceptionally heavily as a demonstration of what could lie ahead. So I think what you'll end up doing is having sort of apathetic, disgruntled, depressed population watch their lives being affected, and then an inability to do anything about it, which will probably feed sort of that sense of disconnection from the state.
1: And the war is being brought home to the Russians who are living in annexed Crimea. They've been feeling the effects very keenly with shortages from those mid-range strikes. How much more do you think Ukraine needs to do to make Crimea unviable, though, as a military base? Because that would be a significant strategic gain.
0: Yes, I mean, I think General Zelensky was quite clear in 2022, 2023 about what they wanted to do with Ukraine. We had General Hodges been talking about the centrality of Crimea to the war for the last 4 years, but of course Ukraine hasn't been able to achieve it. I think that the aim is not to make Crimea unusable and unsustainable. It's just to inject so much grit into the oyster that it makes it exceptionally difficult for the Russians. So it makes it difficult to get fuel in particular, stores and supplies. It makes it difficult for Putin to say that I annex Crimea, it's part of my project. I think it's there to make the local population unhappy. So I don't think it's as decisive on its own. I think the only thing by air, the only thing which would really change the situation would be for Ukraine to completely sever the land bridge, which would really then force some decisions by the Russian side, because the bridge itself, the Kerch Bridge, is also unusable because of Ukrainian strikes, even if the Ukrainians haven't been able to bring it down. And the sea transport means in and out of Crimea are also interrupted, because Ukraine managed to sink the amphibious ships and the ferries, which were taking stuff backwards and forwards from the mainland.
1: If I could turn to something that's been big in the news here in Britain, it's signalled its intention to get tougher on Russia with these new sanctions this week. And Royal Marines have for the first time boarded a Russian Shadow Fleet oil tanker in the English Channel. I remember you sort of put on social media "at last" or something to those that meant something along those lines. Do you think it was a political stunt, or do you think this is a genuine new departure?
0: Well, I wrote about this for the Moscow Times in January when John Healey, the late lamented John Healey, Defence Secretary, and Yvette Cooper were sort of talking tough about, you know, getting tough the Shadow Fleet. And 6 months later, we finally do a boarding. And I was speaking to people and in the system who said, yeah, this has been in the works a long time. And what the delay was not so much the boarding, because the Royal Marines can, SBS, Navy, Air Force are all over that. That's easy. It's what to do with the platform afterwards. You know, the legal side, we've seen the captain has gone to court. What to do with the ship, what to do with the oil, and you know, what a precedence is set. So I don't think it was linked to Healey's resignation or Keir Starmer's political travails or the Makerfield by-election. I think it was in the works for a while, and they finally did it. And I think the question was, is because the Russians are escorting Russian flagships in and out through the channel now, the number of targets you have is reduced because they have to be unflagged, i.e. illegal ships on the high seas, to give them the legal cover to actually do the boarding. And obviously they identified this one, which was indeed unflagged. It was a target of opportunity. But I think it does send a message, political message, irrespective of the actual economic impact, to Putin that finally the British actually got itself sorted out. And so the French, again, put more grit into the oyster, more friction into the system of using the Shadow Fleet. But it's going to be more just, you know, sanctions. It's going to be about the oil cap by the G7. It's going to be about maritime insurance. It's about going after the middlemen. It's going after the customers, in particular India and China, not to use Russian oil. So I would see, you know, if I was thinking big picture, if Iran got its oil out to market as some part of some deal with the United States, nobody's going to be buying Russian oil, and that would really cut the knees out of the Russian economy.
1: John, really good to have your thoughts on this and your assessment. Thank you very much for your time, John Foreman.
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8: Good morning, it's 6 o'clock. 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
9: The headlines. A train driver has died and 11 people have very serious injuries after the Bedford rail crash. And the Times reports that the Prime Minister's weighing up his future this weekend after several cabinet ministers told him to quit.
8: Ahead, down but not out, we'll be in Boston for reaction to Scotland's setback in the World Cup and why cutting prices has caused a headache for one of Britain's biggest supermarkets.
9: It's Saturday the 20th of June.
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11: Ollie, thank you. Good morning. The RMT union has confirmed that the person who was killed in a train crash near Bedford yesterday was a driver. A further 89 people were injured, 33 of them seriously, after two trains collided on one of the country's busiest lines. Both trains were travelling to London St Pancras. The crash follows a collision between two trains in Mid Wales in 2024, in which one passenger died. The Transport Secretary, Heidi Alexander, says a full investigation is underway.
12: The UK railways are some of the safest railways in the world, and it's very unusual for an incident like this to happen on the network. We will make sure that there's a thorough investigation done to establish how this collision happened and to ensure that lessons are learned.
11: Sir Keir Starmer's said to be weighing up his future this weekend after cabinet ministers called on him to resign and make way for Andy Burnham as the next prime minister. Although Starmer insisted publicly that he would fight any leadership challenge, The Times has learned from a source close to Number 10 that privately his position is more nuanced. According to the source, one minister said Starmer had appeared to accept that the writing was on the wall. Greg Cook is a former head of political strategy for the Labour Party. Speaking to Times Radio, he said other candidates may decide to stand.
13: Until that contest is kind of a reality, I think Sir Keir has been put in quite a difficult position. And I think certainly from the party's wider interest and Andy Burnham's, you know, particular interest, the quicker this is done, really, the better, to cash in on the momentum of the by-election, a big by-election victory.
11: Britain has tested new long-range weapons that the government hopes can be delivered to Ukraine within months. New systems capable of hitting targets at least 500 kilometres away have been fired at a range in the Hebrides. It's after the Ministry of Defence challenged UK firms to develop weapons with a speed of more than 600 kilometres an hour at a unit cost of around £400,000. 27 bids were made with Dragon's Den-style pitches held earlier this year. Scotland have missed an opportunity to secure their place in the knockout phase at the World Cup. A 1-0 defeat by Morocco leaves them needing a draw with Brazil in their final Group C match to all but guarantee their place in the last 32 as one of the best-ranked third-place teams, although even a narrow defeat might be enough. Midfielder Kenny McLean says there was enough in Scotland's performance to suggest they could challenge these South Americans when they meet next Wednesday in Miami.
14: I think we've showed that we can come up against one of the top nations and perform like that and give ourselves opportunities, so still so much to play for. Conceding that early in the game against a team like that, a nation like that, is obviously going to give yourselves a lot to do, but we did do a lot after that, and we did give ourselves the opportunity, we just couldn't take it. So that was the only disappointing thing. We can be a wee bit better, but again, we'll look at that and we will be better.
11: Brazil beat Haiti 3-0 to claim top spot in Group C. Earlier, the United States qualified for the knockout phase after a 2-0 win against Australia. New Zealand lead England by 352 going into the fourth day of play at the second test at the Oval. They'll resume this morning on 252 for three. And England's Matt Fitzpatrick is the leading British challenger ahead of the third round at Golf's US Open. The champion 4 years ago, Fitzpatrick is in second place on 3 under par, 4 behind the halfway leader Wyndham Clark of the United States. For a roundup of the news on demand, find the Times Radio news briefing on the Times Radio app.
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9: And a very good morning. It's 4 minutes past six. This is Times Radio Breakfast. Today, you're in the company of Ollie Mann in for Callum McDonald and me, Rosie Wright. The train crash in Bedford's been declared as a major incident. The driver of one of the trains was killed and 11 people are seriously injured. Many more have other injuries. One train hit a stationary train on the line. We're going to look this morning at what happened and why, as investigations start to establish how a crash like this could take place.
8: Meantime, the Prime Minister is reported to be spending the weekend weighing up his options, that famous phrase, after several cabinet ministers have now suggested it is time for him to quit and make way for the new Makerfield MP, Andy Burnham. The Transport Secretary, Foreign Secretary and Energy Secretary are all supposed to have said in one way or another to Sir Keir Starmer that his time is up. We will assess his options. We will look at what actually the offer is that the Greater Manchester Mayor, formerly, is going to be putting on the table if he does become PM, because today it's revealed in a poll nearly 80% of us general public say we know nothing or very little about the man who could be our next PM.
9: And in the World Cup, Scotland, they conceded a goal. How painful is this? After just 70 seconds into their second World Cup game, this match was against Morocco, but they then clung on to maintain that score into the final whistle. So it means that it could have been much worse. Their hopes of a knockout place remain with just one group game to go. We'll speak to Scotland fans this morning, and of course our friends at TalkSport are on hand to steer us through really how Scotland could navigate their way to the knockout stages.
8: Yeah, Scottish listeners will be pleased that the word hope was in that sentence somewhere. Also this morning, is this the end of gazumping? I hope so. The purchase of your first or next home can currently be scuppered by a last minute better offer, in England anyway, after you've agreed a price. But the government are introducing new housing reforms to better protect buyers and sellers. We're going to hear from the Times Radio presenter Rick Kelsey, whose buyers pulled out 12 minutes before their contracts were supposed to be exchanged. I'm outraged on his behalf. And also the Times' property editor, who will explain what's changing and why it's going to take so long, because the changes are only due to come in 2029.
9: Also, how councils are trying to get rid of e-bikes that are cluttering up the pavement is not straightforward. In the meantime, though, as ever, everything we're talking about, we'd love to hear from you. Maybe you've had a very painful house exchange scenario. Maybe you too are scratching your head a little bit, thinking, oh, maybe the saviour of the Labour Party in the country, Andy Burnham, to others, but to me, I don't know what he offers. You can get in touch in a couple of ways. You can WhatsApp the programme 0333 003 2353, or send us a text message 87222. Start your message with the word Times.
8: You can also send WhatsApp messages, pictures and voice notes to 0333 003 2353. I'd particularly like to hear from you if you are a Moroccan in Scotland. How did that go for you?
9: It's a good question. 6:07. A train driver's died and almost 90 people were injured after two trains collided near Bedford yesterday evening. Passengers have described scenes of carnage, with people being thrown from their seats and broken limbs. The East of England Ambulance Service says 11 people have suffered very serious injuries and a further 22 were badly hurt. The Transport Secretary, Heidi Alexander, says it's too early to know exactly what went wrong.
12: We will make sure that there's a thorough investigation done to establish how this collision happened and to ensure that lessons are learnt so that we don't have an incident like this ever again. The UK railways are some of the safest railways in the world, and you're right to say that actually it's very unusual for an incident like this to happen on the network. We know that there were two trains that collided, an East Midlands Railway service running from Nottingham to St Pancras and one running from Corby to St Pancras. It is too early to speculate, and that's why it's so important that the inspectors from the Rail Accident Investigation Branch were there very quickly, and they will do a thorough piece of work to establish the cause of this incident.
8: So that's the political reaction, but what was it like on board the train? One of the passengers told the BBC what happened.
15: I was on the front carriage of the train that collided into another one, and when I got up, I saw all of the chairs everywhere. It felt like I'd been in a bomb explosion, and when I got up, I saw people's bloodied face, people's legs looked broken, and there was smoke everywhere. But now I'm at the side of the road. Police are going around taking contacts of everyone. Some people are going off to hospital. Some people are spitting out blood. Lots of people sat down.
9: The collision took place just after 5 o'clock yesterday. The rail expert, Philip Haig, told Sky News that collisions of this type are rare.
16: It's taken me completely by surprise, somewhat mystified as to how it's happened. We have on the railways here signalling systems that are designed to keep trains apart and prevent this sort of thing happening. I know in time, that will be what the accident investigators start looking at to discover how and why this accident happened. And also, they will be looking to draw conclusions and recommendations for any action.
8: In the meantime, of course, there'll be a wider impact on the rail network for all of us too. Here's North Bedfordshire MP Richard Fuller, who visited the scene.
17: It's something that affects a lot of people in Bedford, in North Bedfordshire and in Mid Bedfordshire. This is one of the most heavily commuted lines in the country. The two trains were on the faster trains that go further north up to Corby and other places. But there was a third train that was impacted by this just in terms of delay and people being stranded. And from that point of view, you know, there is a lot of worry. There's a lot of worry because, you know, it's a hot day. It's a day where people were coming home for the weekend, and now this, and it is not, it is a serious incident. But we have to wait to hear what the official explanation is from the emergency services.
9: And as the Transport Secretary said, those investigations will try to establish, of course, exactly why it is this awful crash happened. We'll have more on this across the programme, and we'll speak actually in person to Richard Fuller, the MP of North Bedfordshire, in a little bit later.
8: Yes. 6:11 now, and a change of gear to the World Cup, where there's been a big setback, I'm afraid, for Scotland. They lost 1-0 to Morocco, conceding the goal after just 70 seconds.
18: Early ball to Saibari, who's kept himself onside and smashes it into the net. A minute and 10 seconds have been played and Scotland are 1-0 down already.
8: How was Scotland caught so unawares? Joe Shannon there, commentating for Talk Sport. Scotland had two penalties turned down. They now face an uphill battle to qualify for the knockout stage. They might even need a draw or better against Brazil in their final group game. Yeah, nothing to worry about there. Let's hear from Mark Donaldson of Sports Channel ESPN, who was at the stadium in Boston.
19: Grant Hanley decided, Ollie, that he would play everybody onside. And the Scottish generosity that we've seen in Boston over the past 10 days clearly extended to one of our defenders on the field as well. That's how that happened. And that was the only goal of the game. And we couldn't score. So now we have to go to Miami to face Brazil. Conditions we are very used to. Those Brazilians won't know what to do. We'll be fine, won't we?
8: Yes. Five times world champions, nothing to worry about. What was the atmosphere like, though, in the stadium? Because we keep hearing how amazing the atmosphere's been in Boston.
19: Yeah.
8: But after, you know, so soon into the game, after 70 seconds, how did people react?
19: Flat. And look, I was at the game last week as well. That was against Haiti, and we had more of the crowd. I'm not sure we did today. And the Moroccans made a lot of noise. They're a brilliant travelling support. They really are. And they were the ones that had the momentum. They saw the early goal. Brahim Diaz with the through ball. Really good finish by Saibari. But it took the pep out our step a little bit, Ollie, because we'd had a fun day. I spent the morning in Providence marching with the Tartan army behind the pipes and drums and everything like that. It's the usual Scotland story so far. Everything's been great apart from the football. That needs to change.
8: Well, I mean, you're saying that with a smile on your face, but there was genuine hope after that first game, wasn't there, against Haiti?
19: Was that
8: misplaced or just you know, inevitable because it was Haiti?
19: We should have won by more. Brazil have scored three against them straight after us when we played against Morocco. They then went to Philadelphia and beat Haiti by 3-0. We weren't great. We were fortunate to get the win. We didn't perform well. And I thought for the first half hour against Morocco, we didn't perform well either. I thought we sat off them. I felt the team selection was bizarre with Kieran Tierney asked to mark Ashraf Hakimi, who's a brilliant footballer, and I understand it. It wasn't helped that Aaron Hickey, the Brentford defender, suffered an injury this week, so he was unable to play. Hopefully he's back for Wednesday. But it's hard because there's just such an effervescence pre-game and then kick-off. And even then, it's still noisy. The Scotland fans at the opposite end from where they were in the same stadium against Haiti, and then Morocco scored. And Yeah, we got back into the game in the second half, but for the first half hour, the atmosphere was flat, but so was the Scotland performance.
8: Okay, there's a little note of hope there when you talk about after the first half an hour, so let's focus on that for people at this time of the morning.
19: Yes.
8: What are the green shoots? Who did well?
19: Who did well? Well, things changed around. Tierney went off. McGinn was played on the left-hand side. Ben Gannon-Doak came on, the Bournemouth winger who was at Liverpool, and he injected something. Scott McTominay was pushed a little bit further forward, so that helped as well. But Morocco sat back a little bit. The weird thing is, this is the first time there's been a 48-team World Cup, and eight of the 12 third-place finishers go through. So there is a... Right now, I think as it stands, as long as we don't lose by more than one goal against Brazil, so if we finish with 3 points and a minus one goal difference, I think right now the percentage is 76% to go through. And with that, it's probably a trip to Mexico City, to the Azteca, to face Mexico. But this is where Steve Clark's, he said afterwards, we need to win, but we also need a draw. Yeah, but you also need not to lose by more than one goal. It might be more than enough. We don't know. But one of the big issues, Ollie, is that we're in Group C. England are one of the last teams to play. So it's those groups that England are in and others that finish their group stage, I think, 3 days later than Scotland. They've got a far bigger benefit, the teams that finish or are playing for third spot. England will be through. England will be fine as group winners. But it's going to get to the stage. We're looking at other teams now when third meets fourth in the group and hoping for draws. So it might be enough. We won't know, not even after the Brazil game. And that will be frustrating. We're going to just have to wait.
8: Just parking your partisanship for a moment. How did Morocco...
19: take this off, this top off then.
8: Yeah, you're wearing your Scotland football top, yeah. Yes. How did Morocco look as contenders? Because some people have said they have an outside chance of actually winning the thing.
19: I commentated on Morocco back in March against Ecuador, and I also commentated on them just before the World Cup for ESPN against Norway. And against Norway, they were excellent for an hour, and then they were sluggish for half an hour, which is the opposite of what they did against Ecuador back in March, in that they were sluggish for an hour and then excellent for half an hour. They have got the talent. Down the right-hand side, there's very few countries at this World Cup have got a better right-hand side than Hakimi at right-back and than Brahim Diaz in front of him. Saibari has just signed for Bayern Munich, their striker. So they looked fine. They've got a wonderful young midfielder, just 18 years old, I think he is, the number six, who was outstanding, Bouadi, who's going to be an absolute star. So they've got good individuals. However, they have to be a little bit more adventurous. That was Scotland they were playing tonight. They'll score a few against Haiti, but that was a chance to showcase that the Brazil result was no fluke, which it wasn't. They took the lead and then were pegged back. They looked fine. Are they winners of the World Cup? Probably not. They've got good individual talent, but I wouldn't want to draw them in the round of 32, put it like that.
8: Yeah. Okay. And then you mentioned the atmosphere that there's been in Boston. Just talk to me a little bit about that, because yes, obviously this has dampened everyone's spirits a bit, but the whole kind of Tartan army on the streets drinking the bars dry, that does seem to be a real thing.
19: It is, and it has been, and it's not just Boston. It's the surrounding area in Massachusetts. I live down in Connecticut. I drove to Providence, Rhode Island today, which is only half an hour from the stadium. And there was a march. There were 10,000 Scots in attendance at a TA in the park, instead of tea in the park yesterday. So the atmosphere has been great. And we were speaking to all the policemen and all the security guards, and they were saying how much fun it's been. And then we said to them, I'm sure it'll be just as much fun when England arrive as well. I think you've got Ghana at the same stadium. So no pressure. You have plenty to live up to. We have replenished the bars for you as well.
8: Mark Donaldson there from Sports Channel ESPN speaking to me about that defeat against Morocco. Rosie, Tony's texted in saying, where's Callum? We want his match commentary. I know, I can imagine that would have been very lively. His absence today is unconnected, but I imagine that he would have been watching the match.
9: Yes, I'm sure, and cheering Scotland. We are the same, me and Callum. I'd say fair weather fans, but as soon as England or Scotland have even a sniff of anything exciting in a tournament, we're there right in the thick of things. In our daily briefing, a little bit later this hour, we're going to be speaking to Tom Clayton from TalkSport about, I've really enjoyed this story in the Times today about how rest is taken as seriously as training ahead of England's game against Ghana on Tuesday. So think about contoured eye masks, scientifically designed mattress toppers for the players. They must be the most well looked after men in England, I'd say, right now.
8: This is the kind of story you only get when you're winning, though, isn't it? No yes. one says after a defeat like Scotland just said, but what was the eye mask secret behind the failure?
9: Exactly. Well, more of that to come in a little bit. International news coming up before 6:30. On paper, there's a ceasefire in Lebanon. How long can it hold? We'll get the latest next. This is Rosie Wright and Ollie Mann on Times Radio with Handelsbanken. 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
8: 6:22, this is Times Radio Weekend Breakfast with Rosie Wright and Ollie Mann. Let's have a look at what else is happening in the news this morning. And the head of Britain's data and information watchdog has resigned after admitting that he made attempts at humour that were inappropriate and caused offence, end quote. John Edwards, who led the Information Commissioner's Office, said his position had become untenable after an independent workplace investigation that found his behaviour fell short of the standards expected of a public official. Liz Kendall, the Science Secretary, said she had, quote, seen evidence of the vulgar and highly sexualised language that was used in his interactions with his staff, and she's extremely concerned that he continues to describe these incidents as misplaced humour.
9: Yeah. Well, there we go. That's costing his job.
8: Yeah.
9: The former Channel 4's new anchor, John Snow, has been speaking to The Times about his Alzheimer's diagnosis, saying he doesn't fear death. Speaking from home in Berkshire with his wife, they talk about concentrating on what John Snow can still do now. So spending his day cycling, painting landscapes, regularly playing the baby grand piano in their sitting room, which he did during the interview with The Times writer Andrew Billen.

0: God, I'd love to be able to play the piano like that.
1: That's beautiful. There's lots of interesting research about how music has a different relationship in your brain. And for those who have Alzheimer's or another type of sort of brain degenerative condition, sometimes music is stored in a different part of your brain that you can remember it for different periods of time. So music's often used quite a lot in therapy. I'm not necessarily speaking about Jon Snow's situation, but it's really the kind of intrinsic relationship we have with music is very different, it seems, to other things and how we store other memories.
0: Yeah, totally. And I just think, as well, just talking about it at all, whilst you still can, is so important, isn't
1: Absolutely,
0: it?
1: Yeah.
0: Yeah, it's great to see Jon Snow still being a face for something, if not the news anymore. The King has offered Prince Harry and his family accommodation in a royal residence during a visit this summer. It's funny how this is news, isn't it? But, you know, it is news, because for the last few years, this has not been the situation. There's going to be a series of events linked to the Prince's Invictus Games competition. The Times understands that Charles is yet to receive a reply. And this comes amid, of course, a row over security for Harry. Charles is refusing to be drawn into the situation. Sources close to the King contradicting reports that he has offered to pay for private security for Harry's trip.
1: Which Harry, of course, is very keen to have. Now, which Disney Plus series has led to a boost in interest in one of the oldest sports in the world?

0: It appears the sight of Danny Dyer on a horse with a mallet in the second season of Rivals has led to a rush on polo clubs across the home country's counties. The clubs are calling it the Rivals Bounce, with one reporting a 15% increase in their hospitality sales this year, while Ham Polo Club, London's only surviving club, has seen many young people visit for the first time and take part in their Friday polo evenings. Matches followed by cocktails and a DJ.
1: I've seen that series and I would have assumed that Rivals Bounce referred to something else.
0: Yes, maybe not Ollie at 25 past six on a Saturday morning.
1: You know the best sport to play on a horse, though?
0: Tell me.
1: Horseball.
0: Oh, I've never heard
1: it's
0: of
1: it. It's a whole thing. It's big in France. My wife's played it.
0: Wow.
1: It's cheaper to participate in. You don't need to own a horse.
0: Very quickly, do you want to tell us the rules?
1: Basically, you're on a horse. You reach down to pick up the ball. It's a bit like netball from that point onwards, but you have to be sort of upside down and scooping it up. It's quite dramatic.
0: So yeah, you can't reach. Oh, so you have to be very flexible.
1: You're very flexible.
0: Okay.
1: It's better. Just never been eulogised by Jilly Cooper. And finally, it looks like Lidl may have got more than they bargained for with the opening of their first pub. Police were called to the Middle Arms in Belfast just hours after it opened its doors for the first time after violence broke out. The pub is next to an existing branch of the discount supermarket, but even the close proximity of the plasters and paracetamol aisle didn't stop one punter being taken to hospital following the altercation. I mean, my question is, did they go out looking for a fight in the Lidl pub?
0: We don't know. What I really want to know is how much a pint costs at the Lidl pub. Presumably true to its discounter brand, it would be a fairly inexpensive place to get a drink.
1: You'd imagine, but then again, look at the products they sell there. They're sometimes quite, fancy, aren't they?
0: That's true. Well, what's the kind of equivalent of the middle aisle in the pub?
1: Yeah.
0: Not sure.
1: Discount champagne, isn't it? I doubt that's what they were drinking, but who knows?
0: 27 minutes past six. Now, it's reported that President Trump's envoy, Steve Witkoff, is on his way to Switzerland for discussions about a potential nuclear deal with Iran. A signing ceremony and technical discussions for the US-Iran agreement were due yesterday. They were postponed after Iran's delegation refused to travel. Well, Philip Crowther from the Associated Press is in Zurich, the venue for the talks, if they go ahead, and joins us now. Philip, good morning.
2: Hi, good morning.
0: What are you briefed then to expect over the next 24 hours?
2: Well, basically to stay put, because the original reason why a lot of us journalists are here was for an official signing ceremony between the United States and Iran that was supposed to take place yesterday, obviously did not, because U.S. Vice President J.D. Vance decided not to travel. The White House said for logistical reasons. There are other reasons as well, of course, why the four parties that were supposed to be here in Switzerland did not turn up in the end on time for what was supposed to be that official signing ceremony. That is the United States, Iran, but also the mediators, Pakistan and Qatar. Now we're those seeing a possibility that talks could still happen. Now, a signing ceremony was supposed to kick off essentially another round of negotiations between the United States and Iran, essentially on its nuclear program, but also on implementing what is a memorandum of understanding that has been signed that's supposed to lead to a lasting peace. So there's a lot of work there to be done. This is essentially a 60-day countdown for the two countries to come to an acceptable solution to Iran's nuclear program. That's a very, very short period indeed. But we are now seeing those rumors that maybe Steve Witkoff, he's the lead negotiator for the United States, Jared Kushner, the president's son-in-law, also could be either coming here to Switzerland or at least one of them already here. Iran's foreign minister could also be on his way. We cannot confirm that at this point, but that would indicate the talks could happen over this weekend still.
0: It would, because you'd presume that Steve Witkoff isn't going to make the journey unless he's had some fairly significant reassurance he's actually going to have people to negotiate with when he arrives.
2: Yeah, absolutely. And what we saw as the stumbling block came from Iran, most notably, it appears, saying that they were not willing to travel to Switzerland while one part of this agreement had not yet been implemented. And that was a ceasefire that Iran wanted to see between Israel and Hezbollah. That appears to now just about be holding. And that might be reason enough for Iran to say that it is now good enough as an agreement for them to travel. And that then would bring the United States and mediators also to the table. All sorts of things had to fall into place for this to happen. Maybe the agreement was signed a little bit too fast digitally. Remember that it was signed by all three countries that are party to this agreement, the United States, Iran, but also the mediator, Pakistan. It was signed separately by all of them, no signing ceremony, and now it is only slowly but surely being implemented. But it might be reason enough to bring all these parties to the negotiating table here in Switzerland.
0: And tell us your analysis, Philip. It was quite difficult to get this 60-day pause put in writing, but the really difficult topics start now.
2: Yeah, absolutely. But when you look at the JCPOA, that is the nuclear agreement that was signed during the Obama administration, that was that put the brakes on Iran's nuclear program, and certainly what other countries see as is its ambitions to have a nuclear weapon, something that Iran has always denied. That took 18 months, over 18 months to negotiate. Here, we're now looking at a 60-day period in which Iran and the United States are supposed to go from war to a solution to its nuclear program that is satisfactory to both Iran and the United States. That's a very, very tall order indeed, in just 60 days for that to be negotiated. So you want to see the parties come to the table as quickly as possible. It looks like they might do that in Switzerland over the coming days. That is a first step. But most experts certainly see this as a very, very tall order to come to a big conclusion, an actual solution to Iran's nuclear program that the United States would be happy with, that would make the United States not attack Iran again, and it also would make Iran just about happy enough with it. That is a very, very long stretch still to go.
0: Philip, thank you for the update. Philip Crowther, the international correspondent at the Associated Press in Zurich. As and when we get an update on those talks, who's arriving, who is there, we'll bring it to you here on Times Radio.
1: That's so fragile, isn't it? I mean, just the idea that the entire thing is dependent on those parties, you know, President Trump, President Netanyahu, Hezbollah, and the son of the Ayatollah. That's who they all have to individually trust in. I mean, you know, you wouldn't want to sign a negotiation with any of them, would you? They've all got proof that they ignore them. 6:32, you're with Ollie Mann and Rosie Wright here on Times Radio Breakfast. Next up, what's happening behind the door of number 10 this weekend? Keir Starmer is said to be weighing up whether to stay or go. We'll get the latest developments after the headlines with Rob Malarkey.
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4: Good morning. The RMT union has confirmed that the person who was killed in a train crash in Bedfordshire yesterday was a driver. A further 89 people were injured after two trains collided on one of the country's busiest lines. Both trains were travelling to London's St Pancras station. The Transport Secretary is Heidi Alexander.
5: I would like to express my gratitude to the emergency services who were very fast to the scene. We will make sure that there's a thorough investigation to establish how this collision happened and to ensure that lessons are learnt so that we don't have an incident like this ever again.
4: Sir Keir Starmer said to be weighing up his future this weekend after cabinet ministers called on him to resign and make way for Andy Burnham as the next prime minister. The Times has learned from a source close to number 10 that one minister had said Starmer had appeared to accept that the writing was on the wall. The Scotland manager Steve Clarke says his players are ready to go again after a 1-0 defeat by Morocco at the World Cup. That defeat left Scotland in third in Group C, 1 point behind both Morocco and the leaders Brazil, who Scotland face in Miami on Wednesday. A draw in that one would all but secure Scotland a place in the last 32 as one of the highest ranked third place teams, although a narrow defeat might well be enough. Elsewhere, the United States qualified for the knockout phase as the winners of Group D after their 2-0 defeat of Australia. And Iran says ships must seek permission to use the Strait of Hormuz and raise the prospect of future charges, just days after the Prime Minister and other leaders stressed the right of transit passage without restrictions or tolls. In a post on social media, the Persian Gulf Strait Authority said vessels would be required to submit requests at least 48 hours in advance. It also said admin tariffs would be waived during the 60-day negotiation period. Don't forget, you can set the Times Radio News Briefing as your news service on Alexa.
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1: 23 minutes to 7, Ollie Mann and Rosie Wright here on Times Radio Breakfast. Coming up later, Ed Vasey is sitting in for Rod Liddell from 10am, and Clint Boone from the Inspiral Carpets is going to be recommending albums old and new.
0: Then Jamel Kerins is here from 1 till 4. The former Tory chief whip, Simon Hart, and comedian John Harvey. Now, why might you know that man? Count Binface.
1: He's had a week.
0: He has. They'll be taking a look back on the biggest stories from the week, and I think basically his experience of standing in the Makerfield by-election. And her big guest this week, if it wasn't Count Binface, is the television presenter Fern Britton.
1: I'm not going to say anything unflattering about Fern Britton. She's an absolute legend. Aisha Hazarika is here with Times Radio Drive from 4. Sir Peter Riddle, former Times chief political commentator, and Peter Kellner, former president of YouGov, unpack the Makerfield by-election with her.
0: We're going to be looking at some of that YouGov polling in just a moment here on this programme. But so you know, all next week on Times Radio, we're going to be looking at the legacy of Brexit, a decade on from the historic vote that took the UK out of the European Union. On Hugo Rifkin's show on Monday, the author and historian Sir Anthony Seldon will be discussing his new book, The Brexit Effect, 2016 to 2026. That is at 10:45 right here on Times Radio.
1: In case you're wondering why I just said that thing about Fern Britton, it's because I was thinking, like, as soon as you said Count Binface, I was like, do I make some joke about Countess Binface? Do you know what I mean?
0: Right.
1: There was the natural link there. but actually, I used to work with Fern Britton, and she watching her present. Well, I don't want to claim that she's influenced me in any way, because you may think that is not at all applauded. It's 6:38. Let's get our daily morning briefing now on business, sport, and first politics with Alan Tolhurst, chief reporter at Politics Home. Good morning, Alan.
13: Morning, Ollie.
1: Not much going on then on the political beat at the moment.
13: No, another quiet week. Another quiet week in Westminster.
1: Yeah. I mean, it's almost become a cliche now, this thing about Keir Starmer needs to consider his position. It's a euphemism, I suppose, really, isn't it? But what is actually, do you think, going on as his cabinet increasingly call for him to quit?
13: Yeah, I mean, that is kind of the big thing now is over this weekend. What do we get to by the time Andy Burnham marches down to Westminster to be sworn in as an MP on Monday? At this point, are we at the stage where there is going to have to be a leadership contest to try and replace Keir Starmer, or whether we're going to have this kind of orderly transition, this bloodless coup that Team Burnham wants? And I think what those within Team Burnham, but also those who are still the kind of remaining Starmer loyalists, are arguing to the Prime Minister is that it was the best thing for kind of everyone if he essentially admits defeat and sets out a timetable to step down perhaps in the coming weeks, or maybe as late as kind of September, because obviously a very messy and prolonged leadership contest is not really good for, like, the Labour Party. It's argued to the Prime Minister it's not really good for the country either. And clearly Andy Burnham has picked up a huge amount of support amongst MPs. We're now hearing that he's not just got the 80 that he needs to trigger a contest, but that's well into three figures and heading north towards 200, which shows that he has a lot of support within the parliamentary party, which is kind of key, really. And I suppose for Keir Starmer, who who's talked so often about how much he wants to kind of fight on and take on any challenge, it does feel as though kind of the writing is on.

0: lot more to kind of the transition and how he would go into number 10 and govern. And so I do think that he's further down the line than I think he was. But you're right, he's probably not ready to step into Downing Street on Monday evening. I think he would like a bit more time to kind of build a team to take on the kind of the much broader problems that the country faces and the world faces. And also, you know, to be able to kind of get the support and speak to people and have a real plan for those kind of first 100 days. Because we know how difficult it was for Keir Starmer to have come in and not actually been able to get off the ground running. And so I think he would definitely like a little bit of time, as you say, not a huge amount of time, because he does have this momentum and you want to carry that into whatever you do. But he's probably a few weeks into the summer would probably be helpful for Team Burnham.
1: And we're going to be talking a little later on the show about what he might actually do if he becomes Labour leader and therefore Prime Minister, because it's not that clear to everybody at the moment. But one thing we do know is that he is planning to keep the Home Secretary, Shabana Mahmood.
0: Yeah, and I think it's quite a canny move, because although he clearly does have support amongst a lot of MPs, he's not got the universal support of all MPs. And one of the things that those MPs, who Lawrence Starmer and those MPs who are more on the right of the party, are worried about is that he'll try to roll back some of the changes that have been made around immigration, which are not just popular with the public, but are pretty popular with Labour members too. And so I think by keeping Shabana Mahmood in the Home Office, not rolling back, I think there will be some tweaks to perhaps some of her more controversial policies, but allowing her to stay in that role, it also takes out a part of the conjecture around his policies around immigration, because essentially it's saying there's going to be kind of a continuity around those ones. And so I think that's why he's likely to keep her in place. The more interesting thing is who he picks to become to live next door to him in number 11 as the Chancellor.
1: Yes, okay, so just give us the runners and riders there. Is it basically Miliband and Streeting?
0: Yeah, well, I think we're treating this would like it to be that way, but I think it is more likely to be Ed Miliband currently. Clearly, he's kind of been very influential behind the scenes. I think on a lot of the policies that Burnham has talked about in the campaign have had a real kind of Miliband feel to them. And I do think that he has been working behind the scenes, and so I do think that it's most likely that he will get that role unless there is a big push to push back on that. But I think it's most likely we're going to see Ed Miliband in the Treasury.
1: Mm. You know, I find it interesting that you talk with such fluidity on all of these questions that I'm putting to you, as if it's normal, as if this is exactly what, you know, you were anticipating
0: me asking about.
1: But it's not, is it? Unless I just underline that.
0: No, absolutely not. But, you know, I was forged in the fires of the Tory leadership contest chaos of the last decade. You know, I think this will be, whereas Bandy Burnham will be the seventh Prime Minister I've covered in just over a decade as a political journalist working in Westminster. So, yeah, we are kind of used to this. And, you know, the amount of times you speak to people who work on this team and that team and in this kind of contest and stuff, there is a kind of a perennial leadership contest going on in both the major parties almost at all times now. And it's probably not sustainable in the long term. Perhaps we do need a little bit more calm, but yeah, we're just kind of used to this, and so unfortunately, yeah, I mean, it doesn't bode well necessarily for Andy Burnham's longevity in the role if he does take it either.
1: Yes, well, I'm sure that's the theme we'll return to as well. For now, thank you, Alan.
0: Cheers, thank you.
1: Alan Tolhurst there, Chief Reporter at Politics Home. Rosie, I was talking to Adam Bolton about this, actually, just going to pick that name up off the floor, and he was saying that that's the thing we need to remember all the time. It's not normal. But it's exactly as Alan just said, it's the Tory years have prepped us for it, like it is.
2: But I feel like over the last decade, it has become normal. You know, we're heading towards seventh, eighth number of prime ministers. And what do we know about Andy Burnham as potential prime minister? The Times have got some YouGov polling today that says 79% of people they polled said they knew nothing or little about Andy Burnham as potential prime minister. So, you know, there were very few residents who managed to vote or were able to vote in a by-election that is so consequential to elect someone who has made it very clear he'd like to be the prime minister. And on what policy agenda? The same as Starmer with a different face or something quite different? And therefore, there do we need a general election?
1: The other thing that I find extraordinary about Makerfield is the amount of people who didn't vote.
2: Like, yes, about 40%.
1: Despite all that spotlight. Can you imagine living in Makerfield and just think, I won't bother? I've got an opinion on it.
2: You may be exhausted if you live in Makerfield and think this is too much. David's got in touch on WhatsApp and says, please can you explore in some detail the utter lack of legitimacy of trying to force Andy Burnham into being the Prime Minister when he wasn't even an MP at the last general election? I imagine there would be howls of protest instead if it was Tommy Robinson saying not a legitimate process. Everyone would claim that. So some people, I think, are claiming, David, that about Andy Burnham. The challenge is, do Labour MPs to the Parliamentary Labour Party.

0: like Andy Burnham, because they're the decision makers ultimately. Should we have a look at what you're clicking on, what subscribers The Times are looking at this morning online and on the app?
1: Yes, in third place is a profile of Andy Burnham's wife, who was pictured with the newly elected backbench MP. That feels like such a strange sentence. As he left the count in the early hours of Friday morning, it reveals that Burnham met Marie-France van Heel, she's Dutch-born, hence the name, in his second year at Cambridge University, when he was, quote, trying to impress newly arrived first-year girls.
0: I wonder who that quote came from. Probably, maybe Andy Burnham himself.
1: Is that Team Burnham? I don't know.
0: In second place, how the King is refusing to be drawn into emotional blackmail in the security row ahead of the visit this summer to the UK by his son, Prince Harry, who reportedly wants to bring his children with him when he comes for a series of events linked to the Invictus Games. It's been 4 years since the King's grandchildren, that's Archie and Lilibet, have visited the UK.
1: That's the human bit underneath all of it, isn't it? Not seeing your grandchildren for that long.
0: Yeah, that's a bit I find very hard to understand,
1: yeah,
0: really.
1: There's
0: a family and you want to see your grandpa.
1: Yeah, unrelatable. And most read this morning is that extraordinary story around the 30-year-old suspect arrested on suspicion of attempted murder after a 3-year-old boy was thrown into a crocodile pen at a zoo. The suspect's now been granted bail. The man who has learning difficulties was deemed not fit for interview. If you want to read about that or any of the stories we've discussed, then go to thetimes.com and click subscribe.
0: Time to take a look at the sport now. Scotland's chances of progressing to the next round of the World Cup for the first time ever have been given a bit of a blow following their 1-0 loss to Morocco. With me now to take a look at the game and get the latest on the England squad is TalkSport's Tom Clayton. Tom, good morning.
2: Good morning.
0: I think we weren't expecting Scotland to win.
2: Yeah, I mean, look, this is a Morocco side who, they are ranked the 7th best team in the world. They probably should have beaten Brazil, and they're maybe one of the teams that very few people are saying, if we're going to have a new winner of the World Cup, they could be it. They're a semi-finalist from 4 years ago. So this is a very, very good Morocco side. So Scotland did very well, actually, I think, at looking back at it. I mean, look, to concede a goal after 70 seconds in a game...
0: I think we just need to pause on that for a moment, because that is so utterly crushing and soul-destroying.
2: Yeah, just think, you've done a whole week of build-up and preparation, and this is how we're going to play, and 70 seconds into the match, oh, we're 1-0 down.
0: And for the fans, it must be totally devastating, because you think, oh no, is this the sign of things to come? The momentum is seriously with Morocco.
2: But I have to say, they responded well to it. I do think Morocco were by far and away the better team throughout much of the rest of the game. But towards the end of the match, certainly in the sort of the last third or so, the last half an hour, I think Scotland came into it and they did look better, and they looked like a more front-footed attacking team who could really cause some problems. So, look, I think they're still... I still think they're going to make it into the round of 32, regardless of whether they win, draw or lose their final game on Wednesday against Brazil, which is live on TalkSport, should say.
0: So explain the path for them to do that.
2: So the way that this World Cup is working, because there are 12 groups, the top two of each group go through, and then it's the 8 best third place teams based on their points, their goal difference. What's helping Scotland is the fact that they only lost 1-0 yesterday. Had they lost 3 or 4, then at that point the goal difference goes down massively and you've got a real problem, because other teams who might also finish on 3 points around them, they might get in because they have a better goal differential. So again, if they lose to Brazil, but if they only lose by a single goal, they'll only have a -1 goal difference. Therefore, they'll be in a better position. So it's not guaranteed.
0: So they can lose, they just can't lose too terribly.
2: Yeah, they can, yeah, exactly, perfectly put.
0: This is also a consequence of having so many more teams in the games early on.
2: Yeah, absolutely. You know, we've gone from 32 to 48 teams. It's a massive undertaking.
0: We've also had Paraguay v Turkey taking place.
2: Yes.
0: Tell us what's happening.
2: We've actually had history in that game as well, because we had the first player ever sent off for the new rules where a player cannot cover his mouth during conversations with another player from the opposite team. It's one of the rules that was brought in by FIFA for this World Cup, where basically there was an incident involving a player called Gianluca Prestiani in a game earlier this season in the Champions League, in which he allegedly covered his mouth and uttered a racial slur towards another player. And basically FIFA had come down that and say, you can't do that anymore. You can't cover your mouth because we need to know what you're saying. Mm-hmm. So referees basically being told, if this happens, send the player off.
0: It's a red card, immediate red card.
2: Straight off.
0: Wow.
2: And it's a former Newcastle player, Miguel Almiron. So he's a well-known player. And I was listening to our commentary at the time, actually, on TalkSport, and they were just saying it's poor discipline from him. And I absolutely agree.
0: And then presumably he can't play the next game.
2: Well, yeah, he's out now. And Paraguay in a position. I mean, they beat Turkey, which I think was not really expected. So Paraguay might have a chance of going through, but they'll play Australia to end the group. And there is a chance they could go through, so he could be out for a couple of games, yeah.
0: It's such a stupid thing to do, Beck. The stress of the tournament, new rules, you can sort of understand-ish how it happened. Final thing, I want to talk about England, because, well, first of all, we think Saka's unlikely to start on Tuesday against Ghana.
2: Yeah, that's right. So Bukayo Saka, he has been suffering with an Achilles injury pretty much all of this season. He missed a lot of time during the season because of a hamstring injury. He came back, he looked better, but he's still not been 100%. He looked good when he came on against Croatia the other day. He got an assist for Marcus Rashford's goal late on in the game. But despite the fact that he's by far and away England's best right winger, he probably still isn't fit enough to do the full match. And when you play on the right wing and when you play in that position, it's very taxing. Of course, you're up and down the wing all the time, so you can't really have a guy who's only half baked. So I think later in the tournament he'll get fitter, he'll get better, and he'll be ready. But early doors, I think England they can cope without. But obviously, it's not great news.
0: And then just finally, there's a fun piece in the Times today about what the team are doing when they're not training and they're not playing, because their rest is just as important, I'm led to believe.
2: Absolutely. Their rest is crucial because they have to play every sort of 4 or 5 days. And the wonderful news for the England team is not only are they playing in the World Cup, they're also effectively getting spa treatment because they've all been given sleeping packs in which they have
0: gel cooling pillows.
2: Yep, that's right. They have contoured face masks. They have soft mattress toppers. They have everything they could possibly want for a perfect night's sleep.
0: Which is just what we need them to have.
2: Absolutely. We want them firing on all cylinders.
0: Tom Clayton, thank you very much from TalkSport, keeping us up to speed on the World Cup.
1: It's exciting, isn't it, to think Scotland could still go through, even if they lose against Brazil. But, you know, the goal differential thing, I kind of feel like, I'm sorry to say, it's not really like sport. Like, you should watch and be able to know who's gone through, I think, not do some weird maths afterwards.
0: Yes, but I guess, I don't know how else you would organise it in the tournament to work out who gets knocked out.
1: Yeah, I mean, certainly, I don't know the answer to that question either.
0: And Tom's leaving the studio, so we can't ask
1: but
0: it.
1: I do know that if you're presenting a radio show, you should never cover your mouth either.
0: That's also it's a bad
1: form. Oil prices are down. That is some good news. But how long till that brings down the cost of petrol as well? We'll be looking into that next. You're with Rosie Wright and Ollie Mann here on Times Radio with Handelsbanken, where banking and wealth management come with a personal touch. 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
1: Good morning. 4 minutes to seven. Ollie Mann and Rosie Wright here on Times Radio Breakfast. Now, the price of oil fell by nearly 8% this week. Finally, markets are preparing for the US and Iran to extend their ceasefire and fully reopen the Strait of Hormuz, however fragile that might be, as we discussed earlier. So what does that mean for the price that you're going to pay at the petrol pump? To discuss that and more, let's speak to business journalist Ramzan Karmali. Good morning, Ramzan.
8: Good morning, Ollie.
1: Hi. So first of all, on this story then, take us through the sort of market's reaction over the past week to what's been going on in the Strait.
8: Yeah, so it's really interesting. Prices have fallen, as you say, down to around $80 a barrel. Remember, we were hovering around $100 a barrel throughout the conflict, really. But they have come down pretty significantly. And it's quite interesting that they've come down, considering very little oil has actually flowed out of the Strait of Hormuz since the announcement of a ceasefire. But it has made an impact on petrol prices in the UK, down around, I think, about 3p since the start of the week. So it is starting to, the prices are starting to fall. In America, quite significantly, the average cost of what they call a gallon of gas is now down below $4 for them. And that is quite significant for the US as well, because, you know, that was one of the things that was making President Trump, I would say, pretty unpopular with his base support. As you say, petrol prices, the RAC are saying it might take around a couple of weeks before we see, the price of unleaded petrol down below 150. So, yeah, the prices are coming down. It normally, as these things are, it does seem to take a lot longer for the price to come down as compared to when they go up, though.
1: Yes, and we've all anecdotally acknowledged that individually, I think. Although that said, you know, the fact they are coming down at all in this time frame, you know, does at least, you know, answer those critics who say they always go up, but they don't come. They do come down, but they just take a very long time to come down to where they were.
8: Yeah, they do. But I think, you know, we've got the RAC, the AA, they're all saying that prices will come down, and they are all looking at, you know, significant price falls by the end of this month. So that's quite encouraging.
1: Okay, I want to talk to you about Asda. This is the headline on the Times' business section today. Losses increasing at that major supermarket to nearly £1 billion.
8: Yeah, it's a £989 million loss. Look, the executive chairman, Alan Lehter, when he came in to take over at Asda back in November 2024, he actually said, look, our profits are going to take a hit because I want to reduce prices. I want to make our prices 5 to 10% cheaper than our competitors. And prices have come down in Asda. But unfortunately, the policy doesn't seem to be working at the moment, because they are actually losing market share. If you look at the latest data as well, they've lost market share against, you know, the likes of Tesco's and Sainsbury's. And yes, it might be trying to be cheaper, but that policy doesn't seem to be working or bringing in the customers.
1: Okay, and just in 45 seconds, there's an article in today's Times, which is an interview with Charlotte Tilbury, the sort of beauty magnate, saying that the beauty industry is seen as superficial, even within business circles, despite it being a huge UK success story.
8: Yeah, I mean, this is really interesting. They're saying, look, they're not getting the love that they deserve. They say the beauty industry contributes £30 billion to the UK economy, and it covers a lot of sectors, manufacturing, retail, design, and they don't feel like people are giving them the love that they deserve. And customers are still loyal to these brands, and they still go there. I mean, I've been using the same moisturiser since I was a teenager. So,
1: and look how beautiful you are. Ramzan, thank you very much for joining us. Business journalist Ramzan Karmali there here on Times Radio.

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1: Good morning. It is 7 o'clock. This is Ollie Mann and Rosie Wright with Times Radio Breakfast.
2: The headlines: a train driver has died and 11 people have very serious injuries after the Bedford rail crash. And the Times reports that Keir Starmer is weighing up his future this weekend after cabinet ministers told him to quit.
1: Ahead, what's next for Manchester? Now Andy Burnham is off to Westminster. And are rental e-bikes piling up in heaps on your high street or maybe your road? We'll find out why councils are struggling to get a grip.
2: It's Saturday, the 20th of June.
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1: First of the news, here's Rob Malarkey.
4: Rosie, thank you. Good morning. The RMT union has confirmed that the person who was killed in a train crash near Bedford yesterday was a driver. A further 89 people were injured, 33 of them seriously, after an East Midlands railway service bound for London St Pancras collided with a stationary train on one of the country's busiest stretches of railway. The Transport Secretary, Heidi Alexander, said she was deeply concerned and that a full investigation is underway.
5: It is too early to speculate, and that's why it's so important that the inspectors from the Rail Accident Investigation Branch were there very quickly, and they will do a thorough piece of work to establish the cause of this incident so that no one has to go through an experience like this again when they're using the railways in the UK.
4: Sir Keir Starmer is said to be weighing up his future this weekend after cabinet ministers called on him to resign and make way for Andy Burnham as the next prime minister. Although Starmer insisted publicly that he would fight any leadership challenge, the Times has learned from a source close to Number 10 that privately his position is more nuanced. According to the source, one minister said Starmer had appeared to accept that the writing was on the wall. Iran says any ships wanting to transit the Straits of Hormuz must seek permission and has raised the prospect of future charges just days after the Prime Minister and other leaders stressed the right of passage without restrictions or tolls. In a post on social media, the Persian Gulf Strait Authority said vessels and oil tankers would be required to submit requests at least 48 hours in advance to pass through the straits. It also said admin tariffs would be waived during the 60-day negotiation period. In the meantime, President Trump says he's delighted by a recent fall in the price of oil.
6: Those ships are flowing out of the Hormuz Strait like nobody's ever seen before, actually. There were a lot of them, about 700 of them, and they're pouring out. And it's 60 days. They have to make a deal. Otherwise, we will do things that won't make them happy. But I don't think it's going to get to that. I think it's going to be very good.
4: The Scotland manager Steve Clarke says his players are ready to go again after a 1-0 defeat by Morocco at the World Cup. Defeat in Boston means a draw with Brazil in Scotland's final Group C match would all but guarantee their place in the last 32 as one of the highest-ranked third-place teams, although even a narrow defeat might well be enough. Morocco scored the decisive goal in the second minute. Clarke says he was encouraged by the response of his players.
7: Weaker teams would have crumbled, I think, against that quality opposition, but we dug in. We got ourselves back in the game, and I thought second period of the first half after the hydration break we were good, and we carried that into the second half and we had a right goal. Proud of the players, but obviously we're all devastated and disappointed that we didn't get the result that we wanted.
4: Brazil beat Haiti 3-0 to claim top spot in Group C. Elsewhere, the United States qualified for the knockout phase as the winners of Group D after a 2-0 defeat of Australia. New Zealand lead England by 352 runs ahead of the fourth day's play at the second test at the Oval. And England's Matt Fitzpatrick is the leading British challenger ahead of the third round of golf's US Open. The champion 4 years ago, Fitzpatrick is second, 4 shots behind the halfway leader Wyndham Clark of the United States. For a roundup of the news on demand, subscribe to the Times Radio News Briefing on any podcast platform.
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1: And a very good morning. It's 4 minutes past seven. This is Times Radio Breakfast. Today, this Saturday morning, you're in the company of Ollie Mann, Inver Callum-McDonald and me, Rosie Wright. Now, the train crash that took place in Bedford yesterday, late afternoon, has been declared as a major incident. The driver of one of the trains has been killed, and 11 people on board the trains are seriously injured. One train hit another stationary train on the line. We'll be live at the scene and we'll look at what happened as why investigations start to try to establish how a crash like this could take place.
2: Also coming up, do you know enough about Andy Burnham to know what kind of Prime Minister he might be? What would he do differently? Would it make Britain any better? According to a new poll today, 79% of us say we know nothing or little about the man who seems likely to be Keir Starmer's successor this weekend. We'll be speaking to a pollster.
1: Plus, are you fed up of e-bikes cluttering up the pavement? Your answer to that may depend on whether or not you've tripped over one recently. One London council is on a mission to rid them from the streets, but there is this very bizarre, it seems, legal definition between a nuisance and a hazard, and whether or where the e-bike is determines which category it fits into, right, and therefore how easy it is to get rid of them. We'll try and make sense of it.
2: What if you like e-bikes? I want more e-bikes. I don't get e-bikes where I live.
1: You just might want them parked, not in the pavement.
2: Not ideally where I'm walking. Yes, I see that. And whilst we may not know for sure whether Andy Burnham is going to be our next Prime Minister, what we do know for sure, as Keir Starmer was keen to stress yesterday, of course, is that he's not going to be the Mayor of Manchester. That by-election is coming up. So who is going to be the next Mayor? What is Burnham's legacy of Manchesterism? We'll be speaking to a former Labour deputy mayor of the city.
1: So everything we're talking about this morning, maybe the questions you have about a potential Andy Burnham premiership, get in touch. You can message us on text. 87222 is the number. Start your message with the word Times. You can WhatsApp us as well. 0333 003 2353.
2: And just on that, Dan has been in touch to say, I think the Burnham thing is inside baseball. People in the north like him. Labour MPs and members seem to as well. But the country, I think he'll sink like a stone, and in a year we'll all look back baffled at the enthusiasm of this moment.
1: Which there does seem to be quite a lot of, unless you're the Prime Minister, who is supposedly taking the weekend to consider his options, which I think is altogether not very unsurprising.
2: Yes.
1: And which option he's going to pick. So far, he's told us if there's a leadership contest, he will absolutely stand. So we'll have lots more political chat to come across the morning.
2: I do tell you the phrase that I think that will, in the future, just be redolent of this moment in time is the Makerfield test. That will feel like a thing, like all of the Brexit slogans that you'll just remember as being, oh yeah, 2026, the Makerfield test.
1: It's 7 minutes past seven. Now, a train driver's died. Nearly 90 people have been injured after two trains collided in and around Bedford. Dr. Peter Knapp was on board one of the trains and told the BBC what happened.
9: I was on the front carriage of the train that collided into another one. And when I got up, I saw all of the chairs everywhere. It felt like I'd been in a bomb explosion. And when I got up, I saw people's bloodied face. People's legs looked broken. And there was smoke everywhere. But now I'm at the side of the road. Police are going around taking contacts of everyone. Some people are going off to hospital. Some people are spitting out blood. Lots of people sat down.
1: The Transport Secretary, Heidi Alexander, has said there'll be a thorough investigation to try to establish what went wrong. The crash happened on one of the busiest stretches of the rail network, on a line that's an essential artery into London. Joining us now is Christian Vollmar, the transport journalist. Christian, good morning.
10: Good morning.
1: Can you tell us, of what we know, what happened?
10: Clearly, two trains should not be on the same section of track at the same time. Now, following the Paddington disaster in 1999, a new system was installed called Train Protection and Warning System. And that essentially prevented most what became known as SPAD, signals passed at danger. And it's been very effective in reducing the number of collisions on the rail network and the number of signals passed at danger. And, you know, as sure most of your listeners know, the railways have become incredibly safe after that spate of accidents in the aftermath of privatisation between 1997 and 2002. There's been very few accidents in the subsequent 25 years. And this is unprecedented. Railways generally had kind of, you know, a disaster or two every year during the 20th century. So This has been an enormous improvement. So investigators will now be wondering, you know, why these two trains were on the same stretch of track and collided into each other.
1: What are the questions that the investigators will be looking at?
10: Well, I mean, there's, you know, I don't want to go into huge speculations that driver's being killed, and you know, we really have to be careful about what we discuss. But there's two potential areas. Obviously, there is you know, the possibility that a signal was passed at danger for some reason, that maybe there wasn't the warning system wasn't working or whatever, or there's a fault with the signaling system. Now, I understand that there was going to be work on the signaling system over this weekend, that the line was going to be closed for signaling works. Now, that might be just a complete coincidence, but it's something that clearly will interest the investigators.
1: What kind of speed would trains be travelling around down that part of the line?
10: Well, I've been unable to find this out about what speed the train was running. All that we have is the evidence from passengers who said there was no kind of slowing down or kind of screeching of brakes. I mean, looking at the accident, this was not running at huge speeds. I mean, if the train had been running at, you know, 60, 70, 80 miles an hour, one would expect that there would have been much more damage and possible derailments. So it's not known at this time what the speed was going. But one has to say that, you know, modern trains stay on the tracks to a far greater extent than trains in the past. I mean, you know, the train stayed upright. There wasn't, you know, any derailment from what one can see, or major derailment. And that's very important in terms of casualties. Once a train comes off the tracks and goes into the surrounding area, it can hit things, it can you know, fall quite long distances, and that is often the cause of many deaths. So, you know, we have to be grateful for that modern trains are, you know, likely to stay upright.
1: Yeah, Peter Knapp, who we just heard from, one of the passengers, he published a photograph of what happened, and the two trains have crumpled ever so slightly as they've crashed into each other. But exactly what you say, Christian, is right. Both trains are upright. One carriage is sort of shunted from the tracks, but only marginally. You mentioned this, but I think it's worth discussing, Christian, in a bit more detail. It is really rare for us to hear about train accidents like this that cause fatalities.
10: Yes, no, absolutely. I mean, I can list the three accidents that have resulted in fatalities since 2002, the Potter's Bar disaster. You know, there's one in Scotland caused by a landslip. There was one in Wales that was caused by leaf fall. And there was one in Cumbria, a Virgin train. It was quite spectacular, did come off the rails and looked very spectacular, but fortunately only one person was killed. And those are the only accidents really in the 21st century, or at least since the Potter's Bar disaster, where seven people were killed. So, you know, you think of kind of road transport, where we're still killing around 1700 people a year, which means, you know, 30 a week, and which get very little attention. And this accident, because partly because railways are big news, but also partly because these accidents are so rare, that one has to kind of look at the comparison of safety on the railways and safety on roads.
1: Christian, thank you for the update and for the context as well. Christian Vollmer, the transport journalist, on really the very devastating news of what's happened in Bedford yesterday.
2: Yeah, it's the right question and answer to end on, though, isn't it? Which is that this is news because it is rare. And obviously that doesn't in any way diminish the tragedy of what's happened. It's very serious news. But Nigel's texted us to say, I'm a frequent user of the railways. Signal points and track circuit failures are common. It was only a matter of time before an accident was going to happen. Now, Christian was sort of saying that's not the case, probably. He didn't want to speculate. But, you know, it's not necessarily something that was destined to happen. But it's about how people feel, isn't it? And whether they've got the confidence to go back on the trains. So I think it's really worth underlining, it doesn't happen very often. Mm. Right, it's 7:15 here on Times Radio Breakfast. We are, of course, following the story of, well, I suppose what's in the Prime Minister's head? Can we summarise it that way? He is reported to be weighing up his future this weekend, as well he might. I mean, what else is he going to be thinking about? Senior cabinet ministers have urged him to set a timetable for an orderly departure. This, of course, after Andy Burnham's victory in the Makerfield by-election. The PM has previously said he would stand in a leadership contest if one was triggered. That's what he said publicly yesterday. But is he privately thinking something else? Let's speak to John McTernan, former advisor to Tony Blair when he was in Downing Street. Hi, John.
11: Hi.
2: What's your assessment of the options that are open to Sir Keir right now?
11: He can go quietly in a dignified way, or he can go brutally in a contest, but he's got to go.
2: Do you think he recognises that fact?
11: I think he does, because he's a rational man, but I think also as an emotional man, he doesn't want to leave, he wants to fight. And the danger is that defiance turns into, you know, just absolute denial of the reality.
2: Or is it actually an interest in democracy? I mean, okay, albeit only amongst, you know, Labour Party members, but by insisting on standing, then the ideas get tested and, you know, there's a vote.
11: It's not in the interest of the country that there's a contest which distracts the Prime Minister. And Keir's always said he was, you know, country first, party second. So if you put the interest of the country first, he would actually absolutely agree to an orderly timetable.
2: And one of the things that we're reporting in the Times today, in the paper I was reading this morning, is that there's a possibility that a sort of loyalist faction of Starmerites, maybe Darren Jones, maybe Bridget Phillipson, could stand against Burnham, even if Starmer drops out, so that there is a contest. So he's going to be weighing that up as well.
11: Yeah, look, there's going to be constant speculation. The thing is, the brute fact is, nobody else could have done what Andy Burnham did in Makerfield. He doubled the Labour vote in 6 weeks. Keir Starmer, on the other hand, has halved Labour's vote in 2 years. So if you're a Labour MP, your interest is actually in 3 years of really strong progressive governance with major achievements, with great communications, with the kind of optimism that Andy embodies, and to start it off with a fight which is like, oh, let's get a bit more clarification. We know what Andy stands for. Some people, I suspect, in the cabinet disagree. Some people would like the age of neoliberalism to continue. It's over. Nationalisation is back. Government is back. All kinds of changes can happen if you are broader in your view about what government can achieve within its powers. And I think it would be, I don't think it would be at all clarifying if there's a contest between Darren Jones and Andy Burnham, as if this Labour Party is some kind of debating society.
2: Well, I mean, I take your point. You know, we know what Burnham stands for, but the poll this morning from which polling organisation is it? I can't remember now. It's YouGov. Yeah, YouGov say that 79% of us don't know what Andy Burnham stands for. That's a large number.
11: But look, last year, Servation, I think it was, did a great poll which they asked people, what did Keir Starmer's dad do? And only 12% could say his dad was a toolmaker. So the attention people pay to politics is variable. The point is, on May the 7th, the whole country, Scotland, Wales, and England and London, voted against Keir Starmer. And within weeks, 6 weeks, actually, Labour's got an alternative that is pretty responsive to the public mood, and that's really what the country needs.
2: OK, just finally, just give us an insight into what actually might be happening in Downing Street. This is complete speculation, obviously, but as I say, you were there in the Blair years. Reports are that Sir Keir's talking to his wife, Victoria, taking counsel from her. Does that strike you as plausible, that will be the main relationship, actually?
11: Well, look, I think everybody knows that if you think about when you change your mind, you change it with your family and with your friends. That the most influential people in your life are your family and your friends. And Vic is a strong woman, a very smart woman, who's obviously been within the life for all the period that Keir's been a politician, then the Prime Minister and opposition leader. She will be the one to say, look, there's only two ways to do this, but there's only one outcome, but there's two ways to do it. And I think it's very likely he's taking counsel from Vic. You know, anybody who knows her would take her advice very seriously.
2: It's also, I guess, about where you live, isn't it? That's the other thing. I wonder if we should be watching whether Andy Burnham rents a flat in London.
11: Well, Andy Burnham has a flat in London.
2: Okay.
11: He's always had a flat in London. He was an MP. He was an MP.
2: I think he's got his eye on a different one, was my point.
11: No. But the... A really poignant story that I got in Number 10 from the staff was that before every general election, Margaret Thatcher got all of her belongings packed up and ready to be moved out. In 83, when she beat Labour, in 87, when they had the massive landslide. So there's always, I think, a sense, even how powerful you are, that you're temporarily there. It is your home while you're there. The house is yours, but actually, it's only a temporary residence. However dominant you may feel you are in politics,
2: indeed, always ends in tragedy, doesn't it? John McTernan, thank you for joining us, former Labour advisor there. It's funny, isn't it, to think it's almost romantic, the idea that you might be ousted at an election rather than by your own party paying for your blood.
1: Yeah. I think there are a couple of things you might have taken issue with John McTernan's analysis of the current situation. First of all, saying in May, when there was the local council elections, that the whole country voted against Keir Starmer. Well, the country voted largely against the Labour Party. Very difficult to know how much of the responsibility or what the voters thought when they made that vote against Labour, to say, was it against the party, the government, the actual Prime Minister? We don't know.
2: The Chancellor?
1: And like, I think that, the Chancellor, not, exactly.
2: No one said, let's just replace the Chancellor.
1: And also, I think it's a sort of crass comparison to say, oh, people didn't know that Keir Starmer's dad was a toolmaker, therefore it doesn't matter that the public, nearly 80% of them, 79% of them, according to YouGov polled in The Times, say they actually don't know what now the Makerfield MP, the potential Prime Minister, what he stands for. I think it's very flippant to say, oh, that's not important. It will be crucially important. And Andy Burnham's got to persuade the MPs that presumably are going to be on this list that we hear he might present the Prime Minister with on Monday or Tuesday, to say, when you're voting for me to be the Prime Minister, or when you're encouraging or backing me to say, oh, I should replace Keir Starmer, you actually know who I am, what I care about, what I stand for, what I think the country should look like. You can't just sort of dismiss that.
2: Indeed. Colin from Suffolk says, this is classic Labour, back to the 1970s and smoke-filled rooms where groups of men make decisions affecting the nation rather than using actual democracy. I mean, to be fair, there has been an election, it just wasn't a national one. You're with Ollie Mann and Rosie Wright here on Times Radio with Handels Banken, real relationship banking. 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
1: It's 7:24. Now, Andy Burnham is... almost on the verge of Downing Street. He's built a platform on his success as mayor of Greater Manchester. But beyond that role and beyond that region, how much do we know about what he believes in, as we've just been discussing, or what he'd do as prime minister? Polling for YouGov for The Times has found that barely a fifth of people feel they know what he stands for. Only 10% think they'd be better off under a Burnham premiership. Well, let's discuss these themes with Charlie Buckley, another pollster and research analyst at More in Common. Charlie, good morning.
0: Good morning.
1: Do you recognise that sentiment that the public sort of know Andy Burnham's quite popular in Manchester, but outside of there, they're not quite sure what he stands for?
0: Yeah, that chimes with some of our own research that we've done. For example, in a few weeks ago, we asked what they think Burnham would do on immigration. And obviously, this is a key issue. And we saw that 11% think he'll increase the numbers, 17% keep them the same, 28% reduce them, but nearly half, 44%, said they don't know. And I think that's pretty much a similar story with a lot of his other policies. When I was up, even in Makerfield, when I was up there the other week, speaking to people, the appeal of Burnham was entirely in his personality, in his warmth, his charisma, maybe what he'd done as mayor of Greater Manchester, but little read across to what he would do as PM, just a sense that he would make things better. But we can talk a little bit about, you know, if that matters relative to how they look at Keir Starmer.
1: Yeah, I wonder, Charlie, does Andy Burnham know what his policy agenda is? Because it's been shifting quite a lot over the last 5 weeks or so of this by-election campaign.
0: So he did yesterday after in his victory rally, he did set out some policy proposals, which I think from a public opinion perspective, he's saying all the right things.
1: Can you tell us what they were?
0: They were, from memory, they were there was stuff about HMOs, supercharging investment, these kinds of things. You could argue that this is a similar policy platform to what Starmer has been saying he wanted to do. So in terms of substance, there's obviously very little there at the moment. It's nothing like a clear manifesto as such. And so we don't have much to scrutinize at the moment. It's true that the public is still not really sure what he will do. But maybe what's more important is just a belief that what he says he will do whenever he gets to it, they believe that he will follow through on those promises, because that is one thing that will want to show, but sets him apart from Starmer and the current Labour leadership.
1: It's difficult, isn't it? Because he's got to set himself apart from the Prime Minister, but not be too different, because then you'd think, well, that's too different from the Labour election manifesto.
0: This is a point that some people have been making, and obviously, if he were to become PM, we have polled on this before, most of the public think that this would warrant a general election to get his own mandate, and so he can, you know, lead on with legitimacy and authority from the public. But I don't know, I think his position is, I don't know, he's had a... His the way he's articulated himself and the way he's presented his position has been mostly defined in opposition to London, to Westminster. That's an advantage he's had as mayor of Manchester, and through the last 10 years, that's been arguably quite an easy thing for him to do. And when he gets in, or if he gets in, he would have to suddenly no longer be leading with this politics of opposition, but then actually being in charge and being the one who makes the decisions. And it is true that I still think among the public, we don't really see any real certainty about what that would look like.
1: Yeah. What lessons can Andy Burnham learn from Keir Starmer, who arrived on this sort of wave of optimism and a promise of change, and quite quickly things unravelled?
0: So I think the one lesson to take away from Starmer's 2 years so far in government is he was we need to cast our minds back to 2024, when Rishi Sunak was PM. It seemed that like the public had finally had enough of the Conservatives, and Labour were the alternative, and they presented themselves as such. They seemed like it seems almost very difficult to remember now, but people were saying things like Starmer looks very prime ministerial and looks competent. And so they were the natural alternative, and people, you know, voted them in. And that was on the basis of making some quite promising change, but making some quite modest promises about what they would achieve. And the 2 years since has been a process of them failing to meet on those promises, and a number of scandals and gaffes which have made Labour look comparable to the Conservatives that came before them. We think about freebies, obviously the scandals around Peter Mandelson. These things have a lot of staying power with the public, and they really loom large in the public's imagination when they think of the government. So I think whatever promises Burnham will make in the coming weeks, obviously on Monday this process really might start getting underway, and we see how if there is a transition of power, how this is going to look. But I think what's important is that whatever promises he does make, he knows that he can follow through on them, and when he gets in, he's able to do so quickly, because I think the public are yearning for results now, and they won't be as patient. They already weren't very patient with Starmer, and I think with Burnham even less.
1: Charlie, thank you. Charlie Buckley from More in Common, the pollster and research analyst. It's a very difficult job that Andy Burnham wants. He's told the public he wants to have that. I wonder how long the timeline will be, the public's patience, before they'll say we want to see real change. How long does he have?
2: Yeah, well, he's got the weekend. We're clear about that, aren't we? No one's doing anything today, which is, I mean, I just find quite an odd thing for what is essentially a coup. Do you know what I mean? It's go, go, go. He'll win the election, and then, but let's take the weekend off because it's a Saturday.
1: My suspicion will be is what they would like. The easiest, most pain-free option is that the Prime Minister has some time to reflect and then says, OK, I've decided I'm not going to go through with a contest.
2: Right.
1: And it sounds like today he's not going to do that. Yesterday he certainly wasn't going to. Because the best outcome for Andy Burnham was that you don't need what could be a months-long, very bruising leadership contest.
2: Which might show up what he actually believes. Mara's texted in on this. I think the advisor, she's talking about John McTernan we were speaking to before, is utterly contemptuous of the electorate. I didn't vote for a very left Labour. I voted for a centre-left party. It appears that all of this is only about what the Labour Party needs, not us, the electorate. You can't change everything without asking me. Starmer also failed primarily because of the party, whose left wing doesn't seem to see reality. And Paul says, we don't fully know what Burnham stands for. I can't imagine him on the international stage. All we've heard are insular Little Britain views. What about the bigger world? And I think my favourite text, Rosie, so far is this one from James, which says, we do know what Burnham stands for. It's the same as most career politicians. They stand for anything that gives them a shot at power.
1: Yeah.
2: I mean, that's the tide turning in real time, isn't it? Would people have said that about him even 3 days ago? 27 minutes to 8. You're with Ollie Mann and Rosie Wright on Times Radio Breakfast. Andy Burnham has a new job, perhaps. But then who will get his old one?
1: Well, he's got a new job as MP.
2: He's got a new job as a backbench MP, sure. That is something that we know. Greater Manchester now has to choose a new mayor. That is something else that we know. We'll find out what's at stake next. Rob Mullarkey, in the meantime, has the headlines.
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21: Good morning. The RMT union has confirmed that the person who was killed in a train crash in Bedfordshire yesterday was a driver. A further 89 people were injured after two trains collided on one of the country's busiest sections of railway. Both trains were travelling to London St Pancras. The transport journalist Christian Walmar says such an incident is almost unprecedented since the turn of the century.
10: Following the Paddington disaster in 1999, a new system was installed called Train Protection and Warning System, and that prevented most what became known as SPAD, signals passed at danger. So investigators will now be wondering why these two trains were on the same stretch of track and collided into each other.
21: Sir Keir Starmer is said to be weighing up his future this weekend after cabinet ministers called on him to resign and make way for Andy Burnham as the next Prime Minister. The Times has learned from a source close to Number 10 that one minister had said Starmer had appeared to accept that the writing was on the wall. The US Special Envoy to the Middle East, Steve Witkoff, is on his way to Switzerland for talks with Iranian officials. It's amid ongoing strikes on southern Lebanon, despite claims by Washington of a ceasefire between Israel and Hezbollah. And Scotland's hopes of qualifying for the knockout phase of the World Cup have suffered a setback after a 1-0 defeat by the African champions Morocco. That result left Scotland third in Group C, 1 point behind both Morocco and the leaders Brazil, who the Scots face next Wednesday in Miami. A draw in that one would all but secure Scotland a place in the last 32 as one of the highest ranked third place teams, although a narrow defeat might be enough. Elsewhere, the United States qualified for the knockout phase as the winners of Group D after beating Australia 2-0. Don't forget you can set the Times Radio News Briefing as your flash briefing on Alexa.
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1: 7:36. This is Times Radio Breakfast with Ollie Mann and Rosie Wright. So, some cabinet ministers have been saying to the Prime Minister, you should stand aside. And we know that Ed Miliband had that conversation, the Energy Secretary, with the Prime Minister several weeks ago. Well, now Heidi Alexander, the Transport Secretary, she had that conversation supposedly yesterday. Yvette Cooper, the Foreign Secretary, is also said to have told the Prime Minister, set out a timeline for your departure. But many of you messaging in with your views, really, on just the political turmoil that's happened in the last 24 hours or so. Ian says, I'm not actually sure Starmer was welcome with optimism. More desperation. Then he and the Chancellor started with a campaign of gloom. It was a campaign of gloom. Do you remember straight away it was sort of saying, look, we don't have as much money as we need. Peter says, what an astonishing situation it is in the present circumstances. There are hundreds of Labour MPs in Westminster, yet they need to import someone else to lead them. Well, they're trying to do that in the form of Andy Burnham, of course.
2: Yeah, I mean, the sense I'm getting from a lot of texts, maybe this is sort of discrimination bias on my half because I'm just looking at things that agree with what I think. But it feels to me like there should be this contest, you know, even if Burnham's clearly going to win a contest against Starmer. I actually think it's genuine public service for Starmer to insist that that contest takes place so that we can hear Burnham's ideas in the context of someone voting for him to be Prime Minister rather than very specifically the MP for Makerfield, which is different. I know that that's what he was campaigning on, but it is different.
1: Well, the Prime Minister is asking for exactly that. He says there's no leadership contest currently, and if there is one, of course I'll stand.
2: And meantime, a poll today says that most of us don't know what Andy Burnham stands for. Well, someone who does know what he stands for served as Labour's deputy mayor of Greater Manchester under Andy Burnham is Richard Lees, who was also leader of Manchester City Council. Morning, Richard. Hello, Richard, are you there?
3: Yes.
2: Hello.
3: Good morning.
2: Hello, good morning. On this question of what Andy Burnham stands for, can you distill what Manchesterism is for us?
3: I think there are a number of elements to what's now called Manchesterism. One is about attitude and behaviours. This is about can-do. It's about inclusion. It's about tackling inequalities. It's certainly about long-termism. It's about having long-term plans, having a real vision for the city region. So I think we might be talking about a vision for the country rather than for just for Greater Manchester, but the principles are the same principles. And then it's about getting on with it, and particularly, if necessary, the public sector intervening to make sure that we get growth, but not just any sort of growth, that we get good growth, the growth that as many people as possible can benefit from.
2: And is that compatible with the 2024 Labour manifesto?
3: Well, absolutely. And you talked a few minutes ago about the doom and gloom that Keir Starmer and Rachel Reeves came in with, even though the promise was that the biggest priority was going to be growth. Well, we didn't see growth as being a priority. I think with Andy Burnham as the Prime Minister, that not only will we see growth as a priority, we'll see a real charge to get growth that does get benefit for people like those in Makerfield and the many other small towns, big towns.

0: and so on. So he has been laying that out. I don't think there's any fear of a contest because I think Andy will be overwhelmingly the favourite in that. But the downside of the contest, of course, is that it would be very, very divisive. And I would certainly want to see the Labour Party coming together behind Andy Burnham rather than having a really, really fierce, divisive battle.
1: Okay, something that we know that is happening, because all of this is speculative, as the actual Prime Minister at the moment would point out, but something that we know that definitely is happening is there's going to be a by-election in Manchester, in your patch. Do you fear what might happen there regarding the Greens, regarding Reform?
0: I think what we've just seen from the by-election in Makerfield is that although lots and lots of people want change, and clearly a lot of the votes in the local elections earlier this year were as much a vote against Keir Starmer's government as they were a vote for Reform or the Greens or anybody else. But I think the Makerfield by-election demonstrates that there are lots and lots of voters that see that there is the potential to change within the Labour Party itself. There are clearly a lot of people who voted Reform in Makerfield in May voted for Andy Burnham in June. I think that means a Labour candidate for mayor in Greater Manchester that is aligned with that policy direction has every chance of being able to win.
1: But, I mean, it's a unique set of circumstances around Andy Burnham, isn't it? Because he had that incredible popularity in the region and he could stand both for Labour and against Labour. There is no candidate like that for mayor.
0: I don't think that's what Andy was doing, actually. I think he was standing against policies that were certainly hurting people in places
1: For Labour and against the Prime Minister, then, if you want to be semantic about it.
0: I think that's a more accurate description.
1: But who could do that to be Labour's mayoral candidate?
0: Do we have candidates that can do that in Greater Manchester? Well, of course, Andy didn't have that position when he first started out. That's something he's built up over a very successful 9 years. Do we have potentially good candidates who can build that sort of support and that sort of enthusiasm in Greater Manchester? Well, I think we do.
1: If Reform or the Greens take Manchester, will it have been worth it for Andy to have a pop at number 10?
0: I think one of the things that Greater Manchester's been able to do over 30-odd years now, well, actually probably nearer 40 years, is to manage to work together not only across the different geographies of Greater Manchester, but also across political parties. It's worth noting that over the past 9 years, for most of that, Andy will have had at least one opposition, i.e. Liberal Democrat or Conservative, member of his cabinet, because that's the constitution of the Greater Manchester Combined Authority. So I have every confidence that Greater Manchester will continue to work in that cross-party consensus way and will continue to drive the city region forward.
1: All right. Thank you, Richard Lees there. Thanks for joining us.
0: Thank you.
1: Former Deputy Mayor of Greater Manchester. He says he knows what Burnhamism, Manchesterism is. Do you? Let us know. 87222. Start your message with the word Times.
2: For now, let's take a brief look at what else is happening in the news this morning and start with the Times reporting. Britain's developing long-range missiles that don't rely on US components. They'd be cheaper than a cheaper alternative to Storm Shadows, which have been classed as, you'll remember this title, bunker busters, but are currently in short supply. Three missiles developed by separate companies have been designed and built within the last 4 years for use in Ukraine and have been test-fired in competitive fly-offs in the Hebrides. Each costs around £400,000. They can hit targets more than 300 miles away.
1: Wow. Okay, let's take a little musical break and then I'll tell you who's playing. Listen to this. That is the sound of the former Channel 4 news anchor, Jon Snow, playing the baby grand piano in his sitting room, which he did during an interview with The Times' writer Andrew Billen in today's paper. He has been speaking about his Alzheimer's diagnosis, saying that, quote, he doesn't fear death. And he and his wife have been talking to The Times from his Berkshire home. And they discuss what John can still do. Obviously, you remember this man very fluidly presenting Channel 4 News for all those years. But something he can still do very well, clearly, is play the baby grand piano, which is fascinating. And they also talk about cycling, painting landscapes, Alzheimer's, of course, is punishing and long-winded and takes time, but there's still so much

0: you can do in the meantime. It's well worth a read there.
1: A new video game console is going to hit UK shelves next week. It should get kids moving. Instead of encouraging children to stare at a screen slouched in the chair for hours, the playground console, but the US company Nex, doesn't come with controllers. Instead, it uses AI and built-in cameras to track its users' movements. So the relatively little-known device surprised the games industry when the research film Circana revealed External was the third best console selling in the US over Black Friday last year, outselling the Xbox Series S and X. So it sounds as though you basically become the controller.
0: Mm-hmm.
1: So you got to move.
0: There is here at Times Towers a display of retro gaming consoles in the cafe I noticed earlier. I want to go down and have a look at that. I don't know why they're there, but it's the kind of thing that gets me excited, Rosie, so I'll move on. It looks as well like Lidl may have got more than they bargained for with the opening of their first pub. Police were called to the Middle Arms in Belfast just hours after it opened its doors for the first time after violence broke out. The pub is next to an existing branch of the discount supermarket, but even the close proximity of the plasters and paracetamol aisle didn't stop one punter being taken to hospital following the altercation. What I can't work out, Rosie, is whether Lidl... I mean, of course, they didn't want violence, but whether this is a bad or a good news story for Lidl. Do you know what I mean?
1: Well, we all know more about now the Lidl pub.
0: Yeah, exactly, and I've said the word many times. And it's the Middle Arms? Is that like a... Is that a press story because it's based around the Middle Aisle, I wonder?
1: I'm sure, probably.
0: Yeah.
1: But they definitely didn't want a fight. You'd assume.
0: You'd assume.
1: Because you'd want to go and have a nice time and stay for a while, have drinks rather than have the police turn up.
0: Of course. I mean, that's what Lidl's known for, though, isn't it? Going, taking a really long, really languorously enjoying your trip through Lidl.
1: Well, normally because you can't work out how much anything costs because the price labels are so far away from the items you're actually trying to purchase.
0: It is one of the supermarkets that has the free trolleys for kids, so I do like taking my children there,
1: excellent.
0: I will say.
1: Yeah. Now, coming up here, Kensington, West London has become the Wild West, it said, because of e-bikes. We'll be there next. This is Rosie Wright and Ollie Mann on Times Radio with Handelsbanken, where banking and wealth management come with a personal touch. 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
1: Piles of e-bikes blocking the pavements in Kensington and Chelsea are turning the borough supposedly into the Wild West, according to fed-up residents. The council says it's doing its best, but their hands are tied by the limited powers it's had. Let's speak to the councillor, Johnny Thanos-Lites, who leads on planning and enforcement in the borough. Johnny, good morning.
8: Good morning.
1: So tell us what the residents are fed up with, because you are supposed to be able to park e-bikes in just a few defined locations.
8: We've designated more than 200 bays across the borough because we think that it's fair enough that people want to ride around on e-bikes in our borough and across the city. But what people are really fed up with is when people ride on pavements or they dock them in unsafe places, so on pavements as well or in the middle of the carriageway. in places where it's an impediment to pedestrians or cars on the street.
1: It seems like a simple solution would be that the app doesn't allow you to leave your bike there. Why does it?
8: I agree. We want the geofencing to be much tighter. And in the meantime, we have started seizing e-bikes that are left on the streets in places that we don't want them, and issuing fines to the operators to try and encourage them to operate in a better way that works for our residents. There are lots of people that love riding their e-bikes around, and we don't want to stop them from doing so, but they need to play by the rules.
1: Yeah, so tell us what your options are. If a bike's been left bang smack in the middle of the pavement, it's clearly in the way, what can you do?
8: Unfortunately, the highways laws were drafted decades ago, which means that unless a bike is left as a hazard under those laws, and those laws didn't anticipate the advent of e-bikes, we can't take them away. As soon as they meet that threshold, we take them to a secure compound and we charge a daily fee and a removal fee for the operator, which we directly reinvest into the enforcement work that we do, because we've got teams of people that go around the borough collecting them when they're left as a hazard.
1: So how is it left as a hazard? When does it go from nuisance to hazard?
8: It's to do with minimum footway widths. So if you leave less than 1.2 metres of space for pedestrians to pass along the pavement, then it becomes a hazard. There's a kind of grey zone between 1.2 and 1.5 metres where we can issue a warning under the MOU that we have with our different operators. And if it's more than 1.5 metres, then it's not even a nuisance. So we think this law needs to change because it's not working for people. And it's one of the things, definitely when we were campaigning in recent months, that was one of the biggest issues in the city.
1: How many people are you employing to round up these bikes?
8: Well, we've got several people that are working on it. We've got teams that we contract. It's not necessarily everybody who does it a full-time job for them, but we've got multiple people that are out at any one time, and they work 7 days a week and they work full shifts, and a big part of their work is coming out and seizing e-bikes when they're left.
1: Okay, and how much would you be charging? So let's say one of the bike operators, Nine Bike, for example, when you are completely happy that the bike definitely has been left somewhere, it's a hazard, you can take it away, how much does that cost the e-bike operator to get it back?
8: There's a removal fee of, I think, just over £80, and there's a daily storage fee as well. And over the past 18 months since we started doing it, we have seized more than 2,500 e-bikes, and we've raised nearly £300,000, which, as I say, is completely reinvested in the enforcement work. It's not something that we're doing because we want to turn a profit and fund our general services. It's something that we're doing because we know that our residents are that fed up about it.
1: What makes this slightly more difficult to challenge is presumably the fact that all different councils have got different rules.
8: Totally. I mean, different councils across London and across the country have different attitudes to whether they even allow them, whether they welcome new operators to the market, whether they designate bays. In Kensington and Chelsea, we've tried to take a pragmatic approach. So we have designated these 250 or so bays. But the really important thing is that people play by the rules.
1: Because that you just say, well, you can't park your bike in Kensington and Chelsea, then you've got none of them cluttering up the streets.
8: Yeah, it could be. That's not where I want us to get to, because I know there are lots of people that really rely on them to get around. And it's part of the transport mix now. I don't think you can put the genie back in the bottle. But we do need operators to step up as well. They should be tightening their geofencing and issuing fines to their riders where they break the rules.
1: Councillor Johnny Thalises, thank you very much. The planning lead at Kensington and Chelsea Council.
0: I must say, I don't live in London. So when I get my car in the morning at, what was it today, 4:30, something like that, to do this show, it is very 28 days later. You know, there's no one around anyway, but then stacks of bikes piled up everywhere. Yeah. It looks like some sort of terrible war has happened and everyone's fled the city.
1: People use the bikes because they're useful. They get you there. I mean, they're also pretty dangerous as well, because people don't wear helmets when they ride those bikes, and you're going faster than you would do if you were cycling ordinarily most of the time.
0: But just make it, I mean, Brian's just texted in, this isn't hard, make your rental of the bike not end until the bike is docked. That's right, isn't it?
1: So that's what he's talking about, the geofencing. Yeah. So you can dock it in an area, but that area is too broad. So it should be that you can't park it on the pavement and that you keep getting fined, you keep getting charged until you've parked it in a sensible place.
0: Fine. I mean, it's true, isn't it, that no one gets this angry about cars? We've all just got used to the idea that people park cars all over the place. Next up, let's talk about the Royals. Brexit's come up, the 10th anniversary of Brexit. It's now the 6th anniversary of Mexit. And a royal reunion is on the cards as Prince Harry gears up to visit the UK with his family next month. It is understood that the King has offered to put them up in a royal residence during the trip. Newsweek's chief royal reporter Jack Royston is here. Hi, Jack.
9: Hi, thanks for having me on.
0: Welcome. This will be the first time since 2022 that the King's going to see his grandchildren from this side of the family. That's the real sort of human story going on here, isn't it?
9: Yes, exactly. And if you think that Lily was only 1 year old at the time, she no doubt does not actually remember that meeting. So this would be the first opportunity she has to actually form any kind of lasting memory of her grandfather, who is the head of state of a major country. So, I think it's a very important meeting that it happens. As with all of these kind of royal rift type, you know, reconciliation stories, there is some kind of tension in the background. But I think ultimately this is a good thing as long as it happens and it doesn't fall apart in the kind of couple of weeks that we still have to go.
0: Okay, well, what are some of the ways that it could fall apart under public scrutiny? I guess the cost? Is there an extra cost to security by housing Harry and his family?
9: No, I don't think the cost is an issue. I think it's just the usual troubles with stuff starts to leak out in the papers. That can sometimes build suspicion between the two sides. Do you then get to a position where one side thinks that the other side is briefing or trying to kind of manipulate the media in a way to get what they want? And actually, I think probably in this situation, it serves both sides, or at least William maybe doesn't want the whole thing to happen at all. So maybe if you think of him as being a slightly different side. But between Harry and Charles, it suits both of them for this to happen. If Harry comes, he stays at a royal residence, there's a meeting with the King, it's all very warm and friendly, and, you know, Harry leaves having had a kind of olive branch moment with his father. Mm. That makes the King look good and it makes the monarchy look good. There's no actual, as far as we understand at this moment, there's no actual offer of, you know, the police bodyguard who's on your shoulder as you travel around the country. The police protection that they're going to get is de facto police protection from being in a royal residence. So no additional cost to the taxpayer at all.
0: About location then? Because royal residence is a very catch-all term, isn't it? The Sun on their front page today are speculating Buckingham Palace. That does have a different vibe, doesn't it? He's left the royal family as a serving royal. Is Buckingham Palace the right place to put him symbolically?
9: Well, I actually don't think that it certainly doesn't cause me any problems. And I think basically the people who hate Harry will hate this no matter what happens. You know, they could put him in Buckingham Palace, they'll hate it. They could put him in St. James's Palace, they'll hate it. They could send him out to Highgrove, they'll still hate it anyway.
0: Yeah, but they could put him in one of those weird cottages that Eugenie lives in. No one would care about that.
9: Well, yeah, I mean, they could give him an apartment at Kensington Palace. Yeah. You know, William and Kate aren't using theirs. Maybe they could offer it. But I don't think him staying in Buckingham Palace is a problem. And actually, the royals themselves don't particularly want to stay there very much at the moment. Charles and Camilla aren't even staying there because of the resurfacing. So it's basically a building.
0: Plenty of room to go around. All right,
9: there's
0: Jack.
9: There's loads of room.
0: Thank you. Pleasure to speak to you. Jack Royston there, Newsweek's chief royal reporter. On the news that Harry and Meghan and family might be staying in Buckingham Palace, but more importantly, that the King will get to see their children for the first time in years.
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1: Good morning, it is 8 o'clock. This is Ollie Mann and Rosie Wright with Times Radio Breakfast.
0: The headlines, a train driver has died and 11 people have very serious injuries after the Bedford rail crash. And The Times reports that Sir Keir Starmer is weighing up his future this weekend after cabinet ministers told him to quit.
1: Ahead, as the government says it will tighten up laws on house sales, we'll hear from a seller whose buyers pulled out 12 minutes before exchanging contracts. And why the Costa del Sol is becoming the Costa del Pole.
0: Pole. Costa del Pole. It's a pun. We'll get there.
1: Yeah.
0: Yeah. Don't worry. We'll explain. It's Saturday, the 20th of June.
10: This is Times Radio.
1: First, let's get the headlines now with Rob Malarkey.
10: Rosie, thank you. Good morning. The RMT union has confirmed the person who was killed in a train crash in Bedfordshire yesterday was a driver. A further 89 people were injured after an East Midlands railway service bound for London St Pancras collided with a stationary train on one of the country's busiest sections of railway. The transport journalist Christian Woolmar says the investigators will focus on two key areas.
11: There is, you know, the possibility that a signal was passed at danger. Maybe there wasn't the warning system wasn't working or whatever, or there's a fault with the signalling system. Now, I understand there was going to be work on the signalling system over this weekend, that the line was going to be closed. That might be just a complete coincidence, but it's something that clearly will interest the investigators.
10: A former advisor to Tony Blair says Sir Keir Starmer has to go after cabinet ministers called on the Prime Minister to resign and make way for Andy Burnham. Although Starmer insisted publicly that he would fight any leadership challenge, The Times has learned from a source close to Number 10 that privately his position is more nuanced. According to the source, one minister said Starmer had appeared to accept that the writing was on the wall. John McTiernan was an advisor to Blair during his premiership from 1997. Speaking to this programme, he said Starmer has to face up to reality.
12: He can go quietly in a dignified way, or he can go brutally in a contest, but he's got to go. But I think also as an emotional man, he doesn't want to leave, he wants to fight. And the danger is that defiance turns into, you know, just absolute denial of the reality.
10: The US Special Envoy to the Middle East, Steve Witkoff, is on his way to Switzerland for talks with Iranian officials. It's amid ongoing strikes on southern Lebanon, despite claims by Washington of a ceasefire between Israel and the Iranian-backed Hezbollah. In the meantime, President Trump says vessels are once again moving through the Strait of Hormuz, and he also says oil prices are on the verge of a significant fall.
13: Those ships are flowing out of the Hormuz Strait like nobody's ever seen before, actually. There were a lot of them, about 700 of them, and they're pouring out. And it's 60 days. They have to make a deal. Otherwise, we will do things that won't make them happy. But I don't think it's going to get to that. I think it's going to be very good.
10: The Scotland manager Steve Clarke says his players are ready to go once again after a 1-0 defeat by Morocco at the World Cup. Defeat in Boston means a draw with Brazil in Scotland's final Group C match on Wednesday would all but guarantee their place in the last 32 as one of the highest ranked third place teams, although even a narrow defeat might well be enough.
14: First of all, you have to let the players suffer a little bit over the next 48 hours because that's what they'll do. They don't like losing against anybody. So we'll rest, recover and ready to go again. The games don't get much easier, eh?
10: Elsewhere, Brazil beat Haiti 3-0 to claim top spot in Group C. Elsewhere, the United States qualified for the knockout phase as the winners of Group D after a 2-0 defeat of Australia. And England's Matt Fitzpatrick is the leading British challenger ahead of the third round at golf's US Open. The champion 4 years ago, Fitzpatrick is second, 4 shots behind the halfway leader Wyndham Clark of the United States. For a roundup of the news on demand, find the Times Radio News Briefing on the Times Radio app.
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1: Rob, thank you and good morning. It's 4 minutes past eight. This is Times Radio Breakfast. Today, you're in the company of Ollie Mann, who's in for Callum McDonald, and me, Rosie Wright. The train crash just outside of Bedford has been declared now as a major incident. The driver of one of the trains was killed. 11 people are seriously injured. One train hit another stationary train further down the line. We're going to look at what happened and how it happened as investigations start to establish why a crash like this was able to take place.
17: Yeah, the Prime Minister has sent his condolences to the driver of the train, but he hasn't said much else this weekend because he's reported to be spending the weekend weighing up his options as to his future. Several cabinet ministers reportedly are telling him it is time for him to depart Number 10 and make way for the new Makerfield MP, Andy Burnham. That's the Transport Secretary, the Foreign Secretary and the Energy Secretary that are all supposed to have said in one way or another to Sir Keir Starmer that time is up. We will assess his options and look at actually what the offer would be from the former Greater Manchester Mayor if he does become leader of the Labour Party, because nearly 80% of the public in a poll today say they know nothing or very little about the man who could be our next Prime Minister.
1: Also, we've got World Cup coverage for you. And Scotland, Scotland, Scotland, they conceded a goal after just 70 seconds in their second World Cup game. That was a demoralising start against Morocco, but then they clung on to maintain that score into the final whistle. And what is positive news for Scotland, despite that loss, their hopes of a knockout place remain with just one group game to go. We'll have more details for you.
17: Yeah, they'll always have that first minute. Well, they can always remember that.
1: A minute and 10 seconds, can you imagine? Just how much despair you'd feel, especially for all the fans, how much money you've spent. I mean, I think people weren't expecting Scotland to win that game.
17: No.
1: But you really want the momentum to be with you for longer than a minute.
17: They've got Brazil next, so it's plain sailing from now on.
1: Yeah.
17: And as the London Marathon next year will take place over 2 days at the end of April, will something of the magic of the day, the atmosphere, be changed? And also, we'll be discussing the new rules in England preventing people from gazumping your house purchase. We'll hear how that's going to work. And in the meantime, of course, we would love to hear from you on any of that, particularly if you've been gazumped. We're going to be speaking to Rick Kelsey, who, what was it, 12 minutes? 12
1: before
17: minutes before he completed. Outrageous. Before contracts exchange was gazumped. Has something like that happened to you? Can you beat 12 minutes? Text 87222. Start your message with the word times. You can send WhatsApp messages, pictures, and voice notes to 0333 003 2353.
1: The Transport Secretary, Heidi Alexander, has said there will be a thorough investigation to find out what went wrong after two trains collided outside of Bedford yesterday evening. The driver of one of the trains has died. Nearly 90 people were injured, 11 very seriously. The crash happened on one of the busiest stretches of the rail network, a line that's essentially an essential artery into London. With us now is Neil Lancefield, the transport correspondent at PA Media. Neil, good morning.
18: Good morning.
1: Can you just explain what happened yesterday?
18: Well, yes, this crash involved two East Midlands railway trains, and essentially one of them smashed into the back of the other one. They were both heading southbound on the same line.
1: Yeah, so many of the questions, of course, are how is it possible that a train could depart a station, be driving down a train line and then crash into a stationary one ahead? You know, how did that happen?
18: Yes, and that's what the investigation will look at. It's been reported that the train in front had stopped, and so it was hit from behind. Now the investigation will very much focus on the signalling. I think that'll be a key aspect. Did the train behind pass a red signal or not? That's going to be one of the key issues.
1: Yeah, I mean, what are the other questions they'll be looking at?
18: So there'll be, of course, the you know, there's cameras in these trains now, so that will be a really vital piece of information in terms of what the two train drivers could see as they were going along their journey, and there'll be lots of assessment in terms of the speed and the braking and the performance. The mechanics of the trains will be all broken apart and assessed to check that, you know, things like the brakes were working, for example, really obvious things. The RAIB are renowned for being really detailed in how long they take and how really into the investigation and the details of what happens at these kinds of sad events so that they can stop them happening again.
1: Yeah, the train, well, both of the trains, one carriage appears to have come off the tracks, but they largely stayed on the tracks, which is what we were hearing earlier, Neil. I wonder what your analysis is. It's actually very positive news in terms of, well, how serious the injuries are for the passengers inside.
18: Well, absolutely. There was incidents in Spain last year we saw where many of the carriages came off the tracks and there were much higher casualty numbers. I did see it last night described as a low-speed collision. We don't know what the speed was yet, but that will come out in the next few weeks, I imagine. And yes, the fact that only some of the carriages seem to be partially off the tracks does suggest that this really could have been a lot worse than it was.
1: Yeah, yeah, and it's obviously been grave already. This line, we sort of described it as a sort of an artery into London. There's obviously going to be significant disruption today, maybe even tomorrow as well. What do you know?
18: Yes, absolutely. East Midlands Railway have confirmed there'll be none of its services between Bedford and St Pancras until at least Monday, I saw, because yes, not only will there be the infrastructure needs to get checked, but actually, of course, the evidence from the incident itself, you know, this is the best opportunity to find out what happened will be in the hours after the crash to really analyse everything. And it's a lot more difficult to do that when you've got the line reopened and services running again. Yes, disruption will continue this weekend, hopefully back to normal soon.
1: Neil Lanceville, thank you very much. Transport correspondent at PA Media. Well, we can speak now to Richard Fuller, the Conservative MP for North Bedfordshire. Richard, thank you for speaking to us. You live very close to Bedford Station. I believe you went yesterday evening. What did you learn on arrival?
19: Yeah, I can look out of my window. I can see the trains going up and down to Corby, which they are today. The effort yesterday that I did was to make sure that any of my constituents who were using the trains or had been affected by it were able to get where they needed to go. And I have to say that the staff there, the GTR staff at Bedford Station, did a fantastic job looking after people and cleared what originally had been a very large backlog of people who hadn't heard the news had turned up, so they could get on their journey. They got where cabs were arranged for people, they were taken where they needed to be. And then secondly, some people arrived and they had some concerns about relatives. They'd heard that the relative may have been on a train and may have been taken to hospital, and the major hospitals here at Bedford itself and then down at Luton, which has dealt with quite a number of the casualties.
1: Yeah, I think the hospitals were saying on social media, look, try and avoid coming in if you can, because they'll obviously have people to look after. What questions do you want answering, really, about how this happened?
19: That's a very good point. I mean, I think firstly to say that I think that so far the Transport Secretary Heidi Alexander and all the way down through our emergency services too, as I was just mentioning, the people at the station have responded really well. And also to local residents. There were stories yesterday I heard of local residents near where the train crash had happened or the collision had happened who were helping by providing food and water to people who were in the fields and got off the trains. But I think, first of all, members of Parliament, politicians are not experts in train crashes. And I think listening to your previous spokesperson from the PA, who understands these things, it is quite reassuring to know that the Rail Accident Investigation Board have the expertise and will be able to advise the minister. But I would anticipate that on Monday, Heidi Alexander will come to the House of Commons to make a statement and outline the pathways she sees and the questions that she wants to have answered by the Rail Accident Investigation Board. She'll probably have quite a lot of information by then about the timeline of what led to the incident, and maybe then we'll be able to say whether she is focusing on one or two specific issues. I'm not in a position to say what those may be, but I anticipate on Monday she'll be able to answer the questions myself, my colleague Mohammed Yassin, who's the MP for Bedford itself, Blake Stevenson in the Bedfordshire, and also the MPs from Corby, Kettering and Nottingham, other places where people have boarded the trains.
1: Yeah, and just finally, your constituents or the people, the members of the public that you spoke to yesterday, what were they saying?
19: Well, confusion initially, and people worried about getting about their journey. So one of these funny things, something serious happens, but when people come to a station, in their mind, it's like, I've got to go and see my grandparents, or I've got a meeting in London, or I'm going to travel off from Luton. And today, perhaps it's of interest that today was there weren't going to be trains running south from Bedford. It was already set as a day for engineering, so a rail replacement service was already in place for trains to go for people to go to Hitchin and then catch the trains down from Hitchin. But I think then people's minds did really change to talk about the victims of this, and people have understood the scale of this. I mean, losing one life, but so many people seriously injured. This is very, very unusual. It is a heavily commuted train. It is one that has a lot of people going on holidays from Luton Airport and also down to London. So I think people's, when they got over sort of what's happening to me individually, they did start thinking, gosh, yes, this is a really, really rare incident, but very dangerous and serious one.
1: Richard, thank you for your time. Richard Fuller, the Conservative MP for North Bedfordshire, thank you.
17: I'm glad that he mentioned the staff there that were on the scene, because, I mean, obviously not to underplay what emergency service workers go through or hospital staff, but they're more used to it, aren't they? But you just think, whatever training they've done, I'm sure there's some training if you work at a train station, you know, this is the sort of thing that might happen. But to be confronted with it, and I won't go into the vivid details because we're on Breakfast Radio, but, you know, we've heard some accounts from people that have seen, you know, the carnage that happened to that carriage immediately afterwards. Just working at a train station, you're not expecting to see that. And that's going to have long-term effects, isn't it, for everyone working on the line, I think.
1: Yeah.
17: Let's talk about Andy Burnham. It is our biggest story, of course, here on Times Radio, on the Times.com, on the front of the paper. The Times reporting that the Prime Minister is weighing up his future this weekend. Cabinet ministers apparently have privately told him to quit. I feel like that's probably the more direct wording they'd be using rather than the reconsider your position euphemism that gets put out to the press. The trigger, of course, was Andy Burnham's emphatic victory in the Makerfield by-election this week. Let's speak now to a backbencher who supports Andy Burnham, Becky Cooper, Labour MP for Worthing West. Good morning, Becky.
20: Morning, how are you?
17: Yeah, very well, thank you. What do you want Keir Starmer to do today?
20: I would like Keir Starmer to think about his position, and I think following the weekend, I would like him to set out an orderly transition to a new leadership. And as you rightly said, I support Andy Burnham for that.
17: OK, so thinking about his position, as I also said, is sort of a euphemism, isn't it? Do you just want him to shove off?
20: I don't want him to just shove off, no. I think, firstly, he's been our leader for 6 years, and that's an incredibly difficult job, and I would like him to thank him very much for that. So I don't feel Shakespearean about this. I have no wish to indulge in that political game of stabbing people in the back, but I do want to be very clear that I think it is now time for us to transition into a different type of leadership, and I would like a timeline for that to happen in an adult and mature manner.
17: Okay. Give us a sense of what timeline you want, though. Is this sort of caterpillar into butterfly, or is this hormone injections? Like, how long is this transition in your mind going to be?
20: Well, fortunately, it's not down to me. So I think you well know that political time is slightly different to normal world time. So a week is a very long time in politics. So I think the transition can be reasonably smooth and orderly and not take forever. However, I think, you know, for the sake of whoever is going to be the new leader, and as I say, I back Andy, I think, you know, an orderly transition can happen over a reasonable time frame. I mean, for me, I think by conference, I would like to see a new leader in place.
17: Okay. So months, then, you know, potentially months. And what you'd prefer, basically, is a coronation, but one that takes the same timescale that the competition would take.
20: I don't necessarily prefer a coronation. I mean, I think people are very welcome to put themselves forward for leadership. Just because I support one candidate doesn't mean that I don't think that other people may well want to put themselves forward for leader. I mean, that's absolutely up to them, isn't it? And whether they can get the numbers from the Parliamentary Labour Party to back them.
17: Because it's up to them, but it's not up to Keir Starmer. You'd like him not to be part of that competition.
20: I mean, that's Keir Starmer's choice, isn't it?
17: Yeah,
20: I mean,
17: yeah. So if he's considering his position, as you say, then one answer to that question is, as he said all along, I want to stand in a competition, and you'd think that was fair enough.
20: Well, I would think that was his choice. And in a country where you're allowed to make your choice, he's absolutely allowed to make his choice. If you're asking my opinion, I think that it would be great to see a transition in the sense that I think it is time for a new leader. And I think that him standing in a leadership competition is not actually going to benefit our country or the party in the long term. But ultimately, of course, it is his choice.
17: Can I just put some texts to you from our listeners? These are critical ones of Andy Burnham, but I'll be honest, we haven't had many positive responses this morning. That might be because people have been coming on to say that they support Andy Burnham, and these are people reacting to that. But let me just put some of these texts to you. This is from someone who's used the name H.O. On the subject of Manchesterism, they say, I've checked on LSE and Cranfield, another business school and economic seats of learning, and nowhere is this fad defined. But yet again, in desperation, we're clinging on to something that isn't a formed idea, plan, strategy, or even recognised economic phenomenon in the hope it will be better. Can you define Manchesterism for us?
20: First of all, I would say the economic phenomenon that we have been living through, I don't think it's been terribly successful. So I would say that just because something is not sort of written down in economic textbooks doesn't necessarily mean that we shouldn't consider it. I think the idea that there isn't any evidence, and I am a public health doctor, so evidence is incredibly important to me, is not strictly true. I think the fact that Manchester has shown good economic growth and has shown some fantastic public-private sector initiatives, has shown a real understanding of how to develop a community, how to develop the infrastructure, how to ensure that there is good, generally equal growth across an area. There are all sorts of things in Greater Manchester that have been incredibly positive. Now, is everything in Greater Manchester going to be applicable to the United Kingdom? Of course not. But we can learn from successful projects. And the other thing I would say is that Andy has been there for several years now, and I think he has learned some incredibly valuable lessons in terms of what works for communities and how to really engage with populations to make sure that there are sustainable changes that benefit local areas. I think that's an incredibly important
17: lesson. Yeah, but local areas are different, aren't they? As you say, I mean, this whole Makerfield test idea, I see why that would be popular in the north and why that would be popular in Manchester. But does that work in the home counties? Does that work in the places that voted for Keir Starmer that previously might have voted even Conservative?
20: It's a really good question, and I am one of those MPs in those home counties. I mean, I'm a Sussex MP. I'm about as far, you know, about as far south as you get. What I would say is that humans are humans wherever you go, and one of the central tenets of this Labour government is devolution. We absolutely understand that central government, important as it is in terms of making sure that overall we are equitable across the country, does not have the solutions to local area growth. And we need to be really truthful about that. We need to understand that, you know, local areas like mine in Worthing West, we are perfectly capable of understanding local economic growth. We're about to become, you know, Sussex, a devolved area. We need to have those resources and that responsibility. And then we need to let central government get on with understanding that some things across the country that do need to be put centralised. But I think this idea that Whitehall can run everything, frankly, it's not work. The proof is in the pudding. We are in a right old pickle because we are an incredibly centralised country. So I think we do need to learn those lessons from Manchester.
17: But part of those lessons also involve taking money away from some people. And, you know, another thing that's coming through very clearly in the text here, James has just texted in, here's my prediction, Andy's a people pleaser, so he'll come in and he'll promise to give his base more benefits, probably by raising taxes further and or breaking the fiscal rules. He's, of course, said he won't do that. But it does raise the issue of what is he going to do to get this growth that he promises. It's the same exact circumstances that Keir Starmer faces himself with. It's easy to promise things to people. It's harder to say, and I'm going to take this away from you.
20: Absolutely right. And I think it's very important for people to realise that Andy is not the Messiah. And I won't say the other half of that line, but, you know, he's not the Messiah. And this doesn't rest just on one person. The idea here is that we want to do politics differently. And Andy's been very clear about that. And I think it really is an old idea in politics that, you know, we have to sort of completely cut off things from some people in order for other people to have things. In my world, there's something called proportionate universalism, which is where everybody needs something. It's just that some people need, you know, more of some things than others. And generally, as a country, I think we're very willing to accept that. You know, we pay taxes knowing that some people will use the National Health Service more than others. And that's a sort of central agreement that we have. So yeah, I think people
17: About giving people something, isn't it? What's the proportionate universalism of taking things away? Does everyone have to feel some pain, and where is it going to come?
20: I'm feeling pain now. So I think, you know, people are feeling lots
17: of pain. So no more pain, just jam tomorrow.
20: No, it's very difficult. So I said he's not the Messiah. Things are not going to change overnight. What Andy will do is he will come in and, you know, he will... There's no guarantee he's going to be, you know, the next prime minister. I'm not taking that for granted. But he's going to come in. There's a policy understanding already. There's our manifesto. So within that manifesto, the policies in terms of a whole policy, it will still be a Labour government. It will still be Labour policies. That's what people voted for. I think sometimes when people say they voted for Keir Starmer, they forget we don't have a presidential system. They voted for the Labour Party. So we will not change into a different party overnight. We still believe in fairness. We still believe in equitable services for the entire country, and that is what we will work on.
17: Okay.
20: Difference, Becky, sorry,
17: go on. No, don't be sorry. We have to leave it there, but take a deep breath. It is still Saturday morning, after all. I know it's very busy. But I appreciate your time. Thank you. Becky Cooper there, Labour MP for Worthing West.
1: Such an interesting conversation, Ollie, because when you say, can you define Manchesterism, you still don't quite get clear answer, really.
17: Yeah.
1: And the comments that we've had from Jason Cowley or Fraser Nelson on this programme, the Sunday Times columnist, is you can't just copy and paste being a mayor into being a prime minister. And that's coming through in many messages. Tracy says, Keir Starmer mentioned being the son of a toolmaker at almost every opportunity. It became his mantra. I wonder, will Andy Burnham's be when I was mayor of Greater Manchester? Maybe. Amanda says Andy Burnham's won a by-election. Keir Starmer led the party which won the election. That's democracy. The coronation of anyone is absolutely not. Only a leadership contest will show us what each one will do. Keep your views coming in. There are so many. 0333 003 2353.
17: And speaking of politics, we now have an answer to the question everybody's asking. Who is Britain's sexiest MP? We'll find out next. This is Rosie Wright and Ollie Mann on Times Radio with Handelsbanken, real relationship banking. 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
1: It's coming up to 8:30 on a Saturday morning, which means it's time for this. We can peek through the Times' diary, the digest of the best political and media gossip of the week with the diary editor, Jack Blackburn. Jack, good morning.
24: Morning, Rosie.
1: Now, I believe there's been a coup at the top of Reform because there's a new man at the top of the title of Britain's sexiest MP. Who is it?
24: Indeed. So last year, the annual poll of the Illicit Encounters website, which is the dating website for married people, They ran their annual poll for the sexiest MP according to their users. So it's basically an endorsement from the least loyal lovers in Britain. you can say that as you want. Last year, it was Nigel Farage, fresh from his sort of finally getting elected as an MP. He went straight to the top. And apparently, you know, this is what people of that persuasion were up for. But he has been dethroned by his deputy leader, Richard Tice, who is absolutely thrilled by this news. He said, I'm deeply honoured to receive such a prestigious award from such a discerning publication.
1: Oh, gosh.
17: He's not a bad-looking man, to be fair. I mean, on a purely aesthetic basis, you know, I don't mean to sexualise him.
24: He's a very tall chap. He's got very piercing blue eyes. Right. You know, there's something going on there. However, the winner of the female category was the Tory leader, Kerry Badenoch, who did not respond to my request for comment.
1: How wise. I'm surprised it wasn't Samantha Niblett, the one who, well, the MP who says there should be a summer of sex.
24: I think she's making a charge on next year, okay. But we'll see. Right. So I did ask Richard Tice, because last year when Nigel Farage won and Angela Rayner was the top female MP, Richard Tice suggested that they should go out for dinner, and he said that this policy is being maintained this year. Again, no comment from Kevin Badenoch on this, but
18: That I would be a story. I am sources close to bad, not that she will be playing extremely hard to get.
17: Meantime, Jack, you've got a story as well about the French hosting the G7 summit this week, of course, hiring hundreds of interior decorators.
24: Well, no, this was a marvellous, because it's the 50th anniversary, which it was last year, of the first such summit, the G6, in 1975. And there was a brilliant retrospective piece in a French magazine, which looks at this, this event, which was the idea of Valéry Giscard d'Estaing, the then French president, and he picked as the venue the Château de Rambouillet. Oh, sorry, I'll do that again. Rambouillet, who is... which is just south of Paris. It's a lovely 18th century castle, and actually has got history going much further back than that. And he thought this was really going to wow Gerald Ford and Jim Callaghan and all these people. Actually, it had been Harold Wilson in 75, I do apologise. And just before they got to the summit, d'Estaing looked around and decided that actually the chateau looks not quite spruce enough.
1: No.
24: And as a result of this, this is marvellously French. At the first G6, G7 summit, there were more interior decorators than there were security personnel. I don't think you can get more French than that.
17: Very quintessentially French. Thank you very much, The Times' sexiest columnist there, diary editor Jack Blackburn.
24: That's a bold claim. I'm not endorsing that claim.
1: Starting a new leaderboard.
17: It's a low bar.
1: Jack, thank you very much. Lots to come here in the next half an hour. How the government are looking to change the rules that should better protect you as a seller and a buyer when you are moving home. And also we'll be live on the scene in Bedford as well. That is, though, after we get an update on the news headlines at 8:31 with Rob Mullarkey.
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10: Good morning. The RMT union has confirmed that the person who was killed in a train crash in Bedfordshire yesterday was a driver. A further 89 people were injured after two trains collided on one of the country's busiest stretches of railway. Both trains were travelling to London's St Pancras station. Richard Fuller is the Conservative MP for North Bedfordshire.
19: I would anticipate that on Monday, Heidi Alexander will come to the House of Commons to make a statement and outline the pathways she sees and the questions that she wants to have answered by the Rail Accident Investigation Board. She'll probably have quite a lot of information by then about the timeline of what led to the incident, and maybe then we'll be able to say whether she is focusing on one or two specific issues.
10: A former advisor to Tony Blair says Sir Keir Starmer has to face up to reality and resign after cabinet ministers called on the Prime Minister to make way for Andy Burnham. John McTiernan says Starmer can either go quietly in a dignified way or brutally after a leadership contest. The Times has learned from a source close to Number 10 that one minister had said the Prime Minister had appeared to accept that the writing was now on the wall. The Scotland manager Steve Clarke says his players are ready to go again after a 1-0 defeat by Morocco at the World Cup. That defeat left Scotland in third place in Group C, 1 point behind both Morocco and the leaders Brazil, who Scotland face next Wednesday in Miami. A draw in that one would all but secure Scotland a place in the last 32 as one of the highest ranked third place teams, although a narrow defeat might be enough. Elsewhere, the United States qualified for the knockout phase as the winners of Group D after beating Australia. And Britain has tested new long-range weapons that the government hopes can be delivered to Ukraine within months. New systems capable of hitting targets at least 500 kilometres away have been fired at a range in the Hebrides. It's after the Ministry of Defence challenged UK firms to develop weapons with a speed of more than 600 kilometres an hour at a unit cost of around £400,000. Some 27 bids were made with Dragon's Den style pitches held earlier this year. Don't forget you can set the Times Radio news briefing as your news service on Alexa.
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4: McDonald's are making their appearance at the FIFA World Cup. 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Big Mac or Chicken McNuggets? 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
1: It's 25 to 9. We'll have our panel at that point to discuss some of the biggest stories of the day, including the cabinet members, cabinet ministers telling the Prime Minister, maybe you need to set out your timeline. All of that to come. But now, one out of every three house sales in England collapses. That weighs hundreds of millions of pounds a year on legal fees, building surveys. On Thursday this week, the government announced a shake-up of the buying process aimed at cutting the costs and the stress of moving house in England and Wales. It makes offers legally binding from an earlier stage, forces sellers to provide more information up front and set higher standards for estate agents. We'll hear the detail in a moment, but the reason the government are looking at this is for the experiences like that of our fellow presenter here on Times Radio, Rick Kelsey. Rick is here now. Rick, good morning.
8: Hi, Rosie. Morning.
1: Remind us of what happened. You were right about to exchange contracts 12 minutes before that was going to happen. Tell us what message you received.
8: Yeah. So we were 3.5 months into the sales process of selling our terraced house in North London. And we'd had a particularly difficult buyer, I'd say. You know, there were a lot of inquiries. Some were unnecessary. But we knew you don't do anything, you don't make any big moves, you don't commit to anything or put out any extra expenses before you actually exchange contracts. And it just went on for so long. And then we basically got to a day where we agreed a deadline. So Thursday, 4 o'clock, that's the deadline. So that we agreed that that would be our exchange day. And I'd heard nothing throughout the day. And we were getting, you know, a little bit nervous. And as the hours ticked on to 4 o'clock, I was texting, I was calling, I was getting no response. And then at 12 minutes to four, I got a text message and it said, "I'm so sorry to do this, but we've had a crisis of confidence and the sale is off."
1: Yeah. Okay, so what impact did that have on you in terms of how much money you'd spent and also kind of emotionally how you and your family were preparing to move somewhere else?
8: Yeah, I mean, when you're buying a house, it's supposed to be one of the most exciting times of your life, isn't it? You're supposed to be, you're moving on, you're thinking about schools, nursery. And obviously we were pretty excited because we were planning on moving to the north of England. And there are some things, Rosie, you just cannot avoid doing. If you've got young kids, you have to think about moving nursery. You have to think about getting them into school and how the nursery system and funding works in this country is you've got to plan a long time ahead, and that means you might have to get a place and start paying for a place. Otherwise, you might not get a place for, you know, 6-9 months because it's difficult to get into some nursery. So the biggest loss for us was actually on childcare fees. And there are some fees that we couldn't avoid. You know, it was thousands of pounds on childcare fees, but there are some fees such as the solicitor fees. I mean, all that was dead. 3.5 months of 130 inquiries by the solicitor, all that was completely dead. And I've got to say, of all the stories I've written for the Times over the last few years, you normally get a bit of feedback, you know, positive and negative. With this one, I just had an outpouring of people going, "What is going on? How is this allowed to happen in 2026 that someone can just have a crisis of confidence or change their mind with 12 minutes to go?" So that was nice to feel that so many people have been in the same situation and were with me, that this is absolute, complete madness, and that Britain, the UK, and specifically England, because the system's different in Scotland, just sticks out. I mean, it's just bizarre. It doesn't happen like this in other countries.
1: Yeah, you get more security. Well, that's what you get in Scotland, and that's what the government would like to change. Not in 2026, but 2029. Here to explain more, Melissa York, assistant property editor at The Times and Sunday Times. Melissa, the aim is to stop scenarios exactly like what happened to Rick. Tell us what the government wants to change.
0: Yeah, exactly right. There's barely anyone you speak to hasn't been through something similar, not quite as extreme. And also, you know, gazumping, which is, you know, where somebody outbids you after your offer has been formally accepted, or gazundered you, which is where the buyer reduces their offer at the last minute. We get this constantly all the time. So to bring greater certainty to it, what the government would like to do is introduce kind of a binding agreement that's earlier in the process. The devil's going to be in the detail. This is going to be set out in legislation. But essentially what it would do is it would likely be after your offer's been formally accepted. And then you would not be able to back out of the sale after that, or the seller wouldn't be able to accept a higher offer unless it was set out in kind of particular circumstances. And that's the sort of thing that's going to be thrashed out in the law. So that's expected by the end of this parliament. So that's by 2029. In addition to that, it means that the seller is going to have to gather all this information up front and provide a sales pack for buyers. Because obviously the really common thing is that buyers will go in, they'll make an offer, and then they'll do a survey and they'll say, oh, the roof needs repairing, so I'd like to knock 10 grand, 30 grand off the price because I'm going to have to fix the roof. So that wouldn't happen in this case. What you'd have kind of a sales pack that would have the survey done, paid for by the seller, and it would have, for instance, if you're buying a leasehold, it would have all kind of the lease term agreements, the service charge, the length of the lease, all those kind of things in there, so that when you're making an offer as a buyer, you've got your eyes open and actually, you know, you are aware of what offer you're making in the light of what the condition of the property is. So that those

0: is held in escrow, as they call it, you know, it would just bring greater certainty to the market. And the thing that destroys the market, the property market in particular, is uncertainty, whether that's from the economy, from the amount you can borrow, but definitely from transactions falling through. It really kind of it slows down these transactions an awful lot. So, I mean, for instance, the government predicts that these reforms would make it 4 weeks quicker to buy a house. In Scotland, it's 7 weeks quicker. So actually, it should speed up sales, not slow them down.
1: Thank you very much for explaining. That's Melissa York, the assistant property editor at The Times and The Sunday Times. And earlier we heard the experience firsthand from Rick Kelsey, another presenter on Times Radio.
2: It's got to be a good thing, hasn't it? Just to give people certainty when they're buying and selling houses. You know, what the frustrating thing listening to that is, I remember there was a consultation about something similar that the last Labour government did in, I think, 2009. And it's one of those things that then when the coalition government came in, it seemed to sort of, you know, fall by the wayside simply because they were trashing policies rather than saying it was something that they might agree with as well.
1: Might come to fruition 2029.
2: Finally, yeah. Speaking of the coalition years,
3: I can't believe you're suggesting that politicians carry out endless reviews and never actually do anything. I mean, that's just blasphemy.
2: Or say that the last guy's lot is stuff we don't want to do, even if it's a good idea. Ed Vasey is the voice you're hearing here.
3: Absolutely. Apart from the triple lot, which they're all absolutely wedded to.
2: For now.
3: We're going off on lots of different tangents here.
2: You're in for Rod Little today.
3: I am. Third week running. What a run.
2: Yeah.
1: How much impact has it had on your normal weekend routine then?
3: Absolutely none.
1: Oh, because you'd be listening to Rod at home anyway?
3: Because I obviously listen to Rod at home. Nobody gets up in my house before about midday except me, because I'm middle-aged and get up at 5 to walk the dog. Still manage to do the dog walk.
1: Excellent.
3: Get in, do the show, come home, sit on the sofa.
2: I would be up for listening to Ed Vasey sitting in for Rod Little whilst walking the dog, and I think you should pitch that for next week.
3: That is such a good idea.
2: Why don't you get good radio
3: mics now? Why have we not done like a show which is presented by somebody walking their dog?
2: I can't imagine what
3: because
2: audio reason there might
3: loads
2: be.
3: Loads of interesting interactions going on.
1: So what are you going to be talking about on your programme?
3: I'm going to be talking about Brexit. It's the 10th anniversary of Brexit. Yes. So Claire Fox is coming on. She's probably well known to Rod Little's listeners. She's a sort of Brexiteer in the House of Lords with me. We have the same birthday, but we have diametrically opposed views on Brexit. So we'll have a good old ding-dong there where she tells me, I'm a Ramona, I don't know what I'm talking about, it's been the best thing ever. And then I won't quite go Tangham debonair as she did on the Reform MP at the Makerfield camp, but I'll try and keep it real. And then we'll have Clint Boone from Inspiral Carpets for a little light relief. We'll talk about the influence of Chinese money on British cities. There's a lot going on in the show.
1: For anyone who didn't see the Tangham debonair argument with Sarah Poachin, the MP, how extraordinary is it, or unusual is it, for politicians, former or current, to absolutely go hell for leather at each other?
3: I actually haven't seen it. I've just seen the pictures in the paper today. Tangham is a very good friend. Tangham is a very good friend, but she speaks her mind.
1: They had a big argument about the violence against women, effectively, after Sarah Poachin's quite bizarre comment that she put on X about the English football team staying in the tournament because that meant there would be fewer instances of domestic violence because they wouldn't then be hitting women. Very crazy. Richard Tice came on to defend it though yesterday and said that anyone who thinks Sarah Poachin's not serious about domestic violence is wrong, and had some other things to say. Ed Vasey will be here from 10. Thank you very much.
2: Without his dog. More's the pity.
1: Now, it's 9:15. You're listening to Times Radio Breakfast. Let's get the very latest details from the Bedford rail crash. Sky News reporter Barnaby Papadopoulos is close to the scene of the incident and joins us now. Barnaby, good morning.
4: Good morning. Good to be with you.
1: Yeah, tell us exactly what more details we now know several hours on from that collision yesterday.
4: Well, that really is the question this morning. And I think what the sense I'm getting here is that the focus really from the authorities is really shifting on to the investigation, because they want to work out exactly what did happen yesterday. Now, we understand that one of these trains, it was a train from Corby and a train from Nottingham, they were both heading towards London St Pancras. We understand that one of those trains was stationary when the other train collided with the back of it. The force of that impact, of course, killed a driver of one of the trains, and both the RMT Union and ASLEF Union have offered their condolences to the family of the person who died. There has been some suggestion this morning that this could have been

0: due to a fault with the early warning system on one of the trains, so a signalling error, essentially. But that hasn't been officially confirmed. All we're being told officially is that an investigation is underway. And I should just say that I'm quite near one of the cordons here, and we are seeing cars going in and out of that cordon, carrying those investigators to the scene of the crash as they seek to work out exactly what happened. This is pretty rare. I mean, this doesn't happen in the UK that often. I think the last fatal train crash was in Wales back in 2024. But nevertheless, this is concerning to people who work on the railways, and it's had a devastating impact. 11 people very seriously injured, 22 people seriously injured, well over 50 suffering minor injuries. And I was here last night, and I went to one of the a triage centre that had been set up nearby, and we could see people who with minor injuries, but these minor injuries meant they had their heads bandaged, they had bandages over their noses. I think people thrown into the seats in front of them by the force of the impact. People who suffered rib injuries because they hit their tables. So a rare incident, but a very serious one here in Bedford.
1: Yeah, and as you say, investigations ongoing to try and establish exactly what caused the incident. It feels almost a bit crass to talk about disruption, but today there will be significant disruption on the rail lines. What do you know about when things will reopen?
0: I mean, I think that's anyone's guess. We know the railway lines around here going into London will be closed for the rest of the day. And of course, whenever something like this happens, that then has a massive knock-on impact on other railway services because there are so many delays. So I know it is a huge cliche, but I think it does stand up in this instance, and that is check before you travel, because there will be a lot of disruption today.
1: Barnaby, thank you for the update. Barnaby Papadopoulos, this news correspondent with Sky News, who's very close to the scene of the crash in Bedford.
2: Your text coming in as well on the story we were covering earlier about the changes to the home buying system here in the UK that the government is proposing. Sophia says, in Portugal, when you buy a place, when your offer is accepted, the down payment is done, it is only returned in very specific circumstances. It should be like that here. Paula says, you know, Scotland is often held up as the solution, isn't it? I live in Glasgow, and my experience is it's very much the same here. I had two separate house sales that fell through on the day before completion and 2 weeks before. And Karen says, my friends in Canada cannot believe how painful it is to buy and sell a house here in the UK. Thank goodness someone is finally doing something about it. I hope. Up next, British people have had a huge influence on southern Spain for decades, but perhaps not for much longer. Could the Costa del Sol become the Costa del Pol? Polish people. This is Rosie Wright and Ollie Mann on Times Radio with Handelsbanken, where banking and wealth management come with a personal touch. 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
9: Squishmallow squad, get us underway. Oh, strong header from Maui. Straight to Boyle on the wing. Here comes Gordon. It's a goal!
10: 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It's all inside this Happy Meal.
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2: Times Radio Breakfast with Rosie Wright and me, Ollie Mann, in for Callum today. It's 8 minutes to nine, the time at which every Saturday we look on the programme at some of the more compelling stories from the world pages of tomorrow's Sunday Times. Today, why the Kremlin are so determined to cause trouble in Britain. But first, perhaps a lighter story and one that you may not have heard, why Britain is losing its influence on the Costa del Sol. Rebecca Myers is here, foreign editor of the Sunday Times. Hi, Rebecca.
7: Good morning.
2: Lovely to meet you. Right, so tell us what's in this story then, Katie Gayton's piece on the rise of Polish people in the Costa del Sol.
7: Yes, I really like this story because it was a great example of just like proper on-the-ground journalism. So Katie went down. We thought, you know, it's coming up 10 years since Brexit. What's it like there now? You know, let's just find out. Has life changed? It was such a sort of iconic place, obviously, yeah, for Brits abroad, people who lived abroad. Anyway, so she went down just to find out, like, for those Brits, what's life like now? And the more she started talking to people, the more she realised there were more and more Polish businesses and Polish people. And she got talking to Polish waitresses, Polish estate agents, and they were saying, like, this is where the Polish people are buying houses. This is a huge place for us to be. And it's great. It's booming. You know, we're selling our, like, delicacies, like a cold beetroot soup on the marina. And we're selling properties to wealthy Poles. So, yeah, it ended up being just a fascinating example of, like, what happens when the system shifts, I guess.
2: Yeah, I mean, I suppose obviously, you know, and I've read the piece for the Brits that were there that have had to leave because Brexit means, well, what? It's complicated. They can't get residency or they need to apply for visas.
7: We have a really interesting case study, a couple that Katie spoke to who left just as the transition period was ending. And actually, they didn't need to. They didn't realise at the time, but they basically panicked. They said, we panicked. We didn't know if we were going to be able to keep our rights to healthcare, to pensions, etc. So they left, but they actually would have been fine. So if you were a permanent resident, you registered under the withdrawal agreement and you could have stayed. The difference now, obviously, is that people are, but a smaller number of people are moving over. So whereas before you had a lot of people retiring, moving to Spain, obviously very, very little paperwork and much smoother, now that's a very different process for people and you're finding fewer people are deciding to do it.
2: Yeah, it's funny to think that era of kind of Brits abroad in the Costa del Sol might be heading towards over because it's sort of iconic, isn't it?
7: Like, yeah.
2: You know, I think about Benidorm and, you know, my grandparents had a flat in, I think it was in Marbella, so not quite the
7: Are definitely still people there, but she spoke to, you know, one estate agent who sells to Brits and he said, you know, 80% of our clients were Brits in the 90s and now it's 8%. So it was that people were saying to us, it's a real shift. It's you know, there are still people there and there are still people moving, but it's much smaller quantities.
2: I'm curious what the Polish have as their entertainment in the pubs.
7: I know, yes.
2: It would always be like someone off Britain's Got Talent, wouldn't it? Someone who came fifth.
7: I think the food is probably sounds amazing
2: probably
7: from what
2: better.
7: This waitress was telling us. I think we have to go and eat at the Polish restaurants on the marina.
2: To be honest, if I ever wanted a cold beetroot soup, I imagine as a refresher whilst on the Costa del Sol.
7: She says it's better than gazpacho.
2: Yeah, I've only previously had it in Haringey and it wasn't hitting the mark for me there. Another article then in the paper tomorrow, which is Mark Galliotti's piece on why Russia sees the UK as a special enemy. Just define that for us.
7: Yeah, so this Mark is a brilliant Russia expert and he writes for us on a very regular basis. But we were talking this week after, obviously, the arson attacks and the yacht incident. And he was saying there is an interesting story to tell in how basically, Russia has a sort of bespoke offering of attacks and nuisance for the UK. It treats every country differently. So he reflects in his piece that, you know, in France, there were Russian orchestrated attacks on in Muslim communities, for example, because they've decided that that's a kind of place to foment tension. In the UK, a lot of it manifests as cyber attacks. Mm. And Galliotti, Mark has written brilliantly about this before in terms of, like, it's not always about, you know, sometimes the Russian attack can look quite petty, but what it is it's just that niggle constantly, in your life to kind of just irritate people. It's frustrating people. He wrote a brilliant piece for us about just like small things they might do to the internet, just small ways of interrupting your life. And the idea is that, as he says, sort of taken together, whether it's a much more serious, you know, arson attack all the way through to just a little hack that you might not necessarily know why you've had it, it's a picture of frustration that basically means that they're just sort of fermenting unrest, annoyance.
2: Were you surprised by kind of how underreported the reaction to the arson attack on Keir Starmer's residence was? I know that it's some months afterwards by the time it got to court, But it is, you know, it's now been said in court that this is a foreign nation targeting the Prime Minister's home and nearly killed people. And I don't know, I don't feel like it's really got the attention that that headline deserves. I don't know, we went through a period where we weren't allowed to talk about it because it was in court. But, I mean, it's quite shocking.
7: Yeah, absolutely. Yeah, and if, you know, for us on the Sunday paper, you know, we're always trying to think, like, what can we offer a reader by the weekend that's slightly different? And I hope this is sort of that as well, because as you say, it's been through lots of iterations. People may have read the headlines at the beginning of the case, then obviously there would have been less coverage then again when the convictions were there. But I think it's just, for us, it's always trying to say, how can we explain this to people? How can people, like, understand what this might mean for them?
2: Yeah, and a huge amount of historical context too.
7: Yes.
2: Like, what I found quite interesting about the piece is it doesn't just talk about the last 10 years or even Putin's reign. It goes back to, like, you know, the Crimean War, as in the one in the 1900s.
7: Ivan the Terrible, that was my favourite fact in the piece. Ivan the Terrible, who proposed to Elizabeth I and she refused him. But Mark said, that's what, you know, Mark says in his piece, is this is hundreds of years of history between us and Russia, hundreds of years of how the Russians think about English schooling, English class system, English sort of aristocracy. They've got a very long-standing understanding of who we are as people, and that really shapes, you know, in a way almost like how they think of us as a Western power and as an enemy.
2: I suppose in a way maybe we can take some reassurance, though, that so much of what they're trying to do is cyber warfare. I mean, maybe what happened to the Prime Minister's home was shocking because that's not what they normally do. It doesn't normally involve firebombing, does it? It is normally social media and fake news.
7: Yeah, and that aspect of it I found really interesting, because Mark was saying, you know, in his piece he writes about how that also is evolving so rapidly. And, not, you know, it used to be very much that you could direct your online, so you're meddling online, a lot of it's hackers who, he says, they're not, you know, rung up by Russian intelligence and told to go and hack someone. They're often operating, they're criminal hackers operating off their own back, but they are kind of told by the state, you won't be prosecuted for this perhaps. But he says it used to be that you could direct it at a country, maybe at a region, so Scottish referendum interference, things like that, but we're moving with AI towards a world where it will be directed at the individual, so, you know, what you see will be utterly bespoke.
2: Okay, thank you for summarising all of that. Really appreciate it. Rebecca Myers, foreign editor of the Sunday Times. Nice to meet you.
7: Thank you.
1: And in just under an hour's time, we'll be joined by the editor of the Sunday Times to give you a glimpse. It's one of the best parts of the programme, with Ben Taylor, of what we'll be reading tomorrow morning in the Sunday Times. Rebecca, thank you very much. Between now and then, lots of your messages coming in on some pretty awful experiences of buying or selling a house. Rod says exactly the same thing happened to me. I had a very difficult buyer asking umpteen questions, numerous viewings over a period of 3 months. The day before exchange, demanded a reduction of 10k. No room for negotiation. We'll have more of your stories to come.
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2: It's 9 o'clock. Good morning. This is Rosie Wright and Ollie Mann sitting in for Callum MacDonald here with Times Radio Breakfast.
1: The headlines. An investigation's underway after a train driver died and dozens were injured in the Bedford rail crash. And Scotland manager Steve Clarke says his players are ready to go again after losing to Morocco 1-0 in the World Cup.
2: And ahead, analysis of today's top stories with Gillian Keegan, former Conservative Education Secretary, and journalist Rebecca Hudson. Do they think Andy Burnham can really do politics differently, as his supporters claim? And we'll discuss what we've just been talking about. What would make buying and selling your house less stressful? And do the benefits of e-bikes outweigh the negatives?
1: It's Saturday, the 20th of June.
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2: But first, let's get the latest headlines. Here's
15: Ollie, thank you. Good morning. The RMT union has confirmed that the person who was killed in a train crash near Bedford yesterday was a driver. A further 89 people were injured, 33 of them seriously, after an East Midlands railway service bound for London St Pancras collided with a stationary train on one of the country's busiest sections of railway. The Transport Secretary, Heidi Alexander, says a full investigation is underway. The transport journalist, Christian Walmar, says one of the areas of focus will be the speed of the moving train.
16: All that we have is the evidence from passengers who said there was no kind of slowing down or kind of screeching of brakes. But, you know, modern trains stay on the tracks to a far greater extent than trains in the past. I mean, there wasn't any derailment from what one can see, or major derailment, and that's very important in terms of casualties.
15: Sir Keir Starmer is said to be weighing up his future this weekend after cabinet ministers called on him to resign and make way for Andy Burnham as the next prime minister. Although Starmer insisted publicly that he would fight any leadership challenge, The Times has learned from a source close to Number 10 that privately his position is more nuanced. Becky Cooper is the Labour MP for Worthing West in Sussex. Speaking to this programme, she said she's hoping for an orderly transition.
17: Firstly, he's been our leader for 6 years. That's an incredibly difficult job, and I would like him to thank him very much for that. So I don't feel Shakespearean about this, but I do want to be very clear that I think it is now time for us to transition into a different type of leadership, and I would like a timeline for that to happen in an adult and mature manner.
15: Fresh Israeli airstrikes have hit southern Lebanon, which, according to reports, have killed at least 5 people. Israel and Hezbollah only agreed a renewed ceasefire yesterday. It's amid concerns the continued clashes will affect the deal to end the war between the US and Iran. Washington's special envoy to the Middle East, Steve Witkoff, is on his way to Switzerland for talks with Iranian officials. The Scotland manager, Steve Clarke, says his players are ready to go again after a 1-0 defeat by Morocco at the World Cup. Defeat in Boston means a draw with Brazil in Scotland's final Group C match would all but guarantee their place in the last 32 as one of the highest ranked third place teams, although even a narrow defeat might be enough. Morocco scored the decisive goal in the second minute, but Clark says he was encouraged by the response of his players.
18: Weaker teams would have crumbled, I think, against that quality opposition, but we dug in, we got ourselves back in the game. And I thought the second period of the first half after the hydration break we were good. And we carried that into the second half and we had a right goal. Proud of the players, but obviously we're all devastated and disappointed that we didn't get the result that we wanted.
15: Elsewhere, Brazil beat Haiti 3-0 to claim top spot in Group C, and the United States qualified for the knockout phase as the Group D winners after a 2-0 win against Australia. And England's Matt Fitzpatrick is the leading British challenger ahead of the third round at golf's US Open. The champion 4 years ago, Fitzpatrick is in second place, 4 shots behind the halfway leader Wyndham Clark of the United States. For a roundup of the news on demand, subscribe to the Times Radio News Briefing on any podcast platform.
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1: Rob, thank you for the update, and thank you very much. Now, every day, just after 9 o'clock here on Times Radio, we discuss the biggest stories of the morning. This morning, we can speak to Gillian Keegan, the former Conservative Education Secretary. Good morning, Gillian.
20: Good morning.
1: And also to Rebecca Hudson, Editor-in-Chief of The News Movement. Good morning, Rebecca.
20: Good morning.
2: Hello, both. Right, here are some stories that we've covered this morning already on Times Radio Breakfast. First up, of course, Sir Keir Starmer using this weekend to, here's the euphemism, weigh up his political future, after cabinet ministers have called upon him to stand aside, clearing the way for newly elected backbench MP Andy Burnham to become Prime Minister. We asked John McTernan, a former adviser to Tony Blair, about the options the PM has on the table.
21: He can go quietly in a dignified way, or he can go brutally in a contest, but he's got to go. He's a rational man, but I think also as an emotional man, he doesn't want to leave. He wants to fight, and the danger is that defiance turns into just absolute denial of the reality.
1: Well, the Prime Minister has said he will fight any contest if a contest is declared. But it may be that the idea of a Burnham coronation is gaining momentum. We've been trying to take a look, though, at the policies behind the personality of Andy Burnham and what difference the former Mayor of Manchester could make. YouGov polling for The Times found that 79% of us said we knew little or nothing about Starmer's probable successor. The Labour MP for Worthing West and Burnham supporter Becky Cooper told us earlier there was nothing to fear.
20: So I said he's not the Messiah. Things are not going to change overnight. There's a policy understanding already. There's our manifesto. So within that manifesto, we still believe in fairness. We still believe in equitable services for the entire country. And that is what we will work on.
2: away from national politics, we've been talking about the piles of e-bikes scattered across the pavements of one London borough, which has led its council to impound over 2,500 of the metal menaces, it says here. Producer Maxie doesn't like the e-bikes. Residents of Kensington and Chelsea have described the streets as the Wild West, as even embassies and Harrods are starting to be obstructed. However, fines issued to the bike operators might be turning things around. Councillor Johnny Thalassites, planning lead at Kensington and Chelsea Council, gave us the details of their lucrative solution.
0: There's a removal fee of, I think, just over £80, and there's a daily storage fee as well. And over the past 18 months since we started doing it, we've raised nearly £300,000. It's not something that we're doing because we want to turn a profit and fund our general services. It's something that we're doing because we know that our residents are that fed up about it.
1: So we're going to ask Gillian and Rebecca this morning, how does Keir Starmer make a dignified exit? Should gazumping be banned, or should the housing market be left to sort itself out? And have e-bikes become the biggest problem in UK cities?
2: We'd like your views as well, of course, as ever. You can text 87222, start your message with the word Times, or you can send WhatsApp messages, pictures and voice notes to 033-003-2353. But first, Gillian, Becca, let's talk about the Mancunian of the moment. The nation could be looking at Andy Burnham as Prime Minister in a matter of what, do we think? Days, weeks or months? Gillian?
5: Probably weeks, could be months. By the way, he's the Mancunian of the moment. He's also a Scouser, so even on his where he's from, he has more than one answer. But I think it looks like the momentum is there. But Keir Starmer really, you know, he's going to have a difficult weekend, but he has to also think, you know, he is the one who got the mandate and he is the one who got elected. Andy Burnham doesn't have either of those. He wasn't even in the House of Commons when they got elected. And it does feel as though there should be some kind of contest, because when you make this change, and obviously Conservatives did this once, and, you know, I remember when they were all resigning against Boris, and I said, what are you doing? You know, I didn't vote for Boris, but we're going to get Liz Truss and that will be a disaster. And they said, no, that won't happen anyway. You saw what happened. It did. It was a disaster. And who knows what would have happened if we hadn't have made that mistake in government. They could make the same mistake. This guy is just completely unknown. I mean, I know him a bit because I dealt with him as mayor of Manchester when I was a minister. And let's just say he's better at spending money than having any economic coherence. He's never really demonstrated that. And if they go without a contest to somebody because of a vibe-based culture, which lets you, what is that, a black T-shirt and a bomber jacket? Literally, it's ridiculous to elect the Prime Minister of the country on so little information. And even the Labour MPs, most of them don't know him, or nobody knows what he's going to do. And the bond markets fear it, this, which is why they're reacting badly even already. We've got the highest borrowing costs in the last 18 years. So it just feels like they're going to jump to an unknown. And they already made that mistake with Keir Starmer.
2: Maybe, except, Gillian, to take the example from your own party. I mean, you talked about the election where we ended up with Liz Truss, as you put it. In this scenario, Burnham isn't Truss, is he? He's actually Boris. It's the same. He's got a record as mayor. He's charismatic. And what did we know that much about what Boris was going to do? Get Brexit done. That was just three words.
5: Yeah, but he got elected and he had a manifesto and it did have economic policies in there as well. No, he's not Boris. The only similarity with Boris is he's been a mayor before. And obviously mayors are a different role, and therefore, you know, you're not tested as a prime minister in a mayoral role. But what went wrong with Liz Truss? She got the wrong economic policies for the time and the bond markets reacted badly and she was out within 7 weeks. Do we think that could happen again? Oh, yes. Even worse, because we're in a tighter spot economically, because the Labour government have managed to put in place policies in the last 2 years, which have meant everyone's lost confidence, including investors and businesses. So we're in a worse position, much worse position, and much more precarious position. So, yes, he could make economic mistakes, and he could, if any of the policies he's talked about in his lead-up, which he's talked about and then he's contradicted, so we really don't know what he's going to do. But if he gets it wrong, yes, we are facing a situation where the bond markets react badly, yes.
2: Okay, Rebecca, let's not relitigate Liz Truss because I don't think my soul could bear it. But do you see the comparison? Do you think there is a risk to the nation, to the economy with these shenanigans?
4: Well, I think Liz Truss didn't have any vibes, did she? Whereas at least Burnham's got that. Look, I think he needs to spend this weekend, now he's had his cold, crisp pint, laying out exactly what his kind of cogent plan would be. You know, I think it's very easy to talk about change. It's a little harder, isn't it, to explain how you're going to get there. And Julian makes a great point. He's been pretty mercurial during this election, this by-election campaign. You know, he's flip-flopped on things like the WASPI women, and he doesn't have a kind of huge amount of working out when he talks about things like reforming social care. But, you know, he's a unicorn. I don't think anyone, any politician, Labour or otherwise, could have delivered Makerfield in the way that he did. He defied the electoral odds, you know, by all kind of, you know, sense that wasn't his election to win. It should have gone to reform. It really didn't. So he has got a kind of staggering amount of momentum. And I think the idea of subjecting the country to a, you know, a protracted leadership election where we're sort of bombarded with briefings and flirtings in tea rooms isn't what we need. I've just got back from America where we're a laughing stock. You know, they can't believe that we're potentially going to swap out our prime minister again. So I think doing it with some integrity, dignity, and most importantly, sort of swiftness is essential. And I think we need, you know, whatever the new shape of this government looks like to be established by August. And so we're sort of ready for business when Parliament comes back on the 1st of September.
1: Rebecca, isn't the answer with integrity actually working out what Andy Burnham's policy agenda is going to be? Because we're in this sort of slightly mad scenario where without 80% pretty much of the population, 79% say they know nothing or very little about Andy Burnham. He could become Prime Minister, and then what? We don't know what his policy agenda is, because for some reason we're having the conversation about whether he should be Prime Minister before we've worked that out, rather than the other way around.
4: Yes, absolutely. I mean, and we don't want to inflict the country to an experiment where we work out what Burnhamism is kind of on, you know, on the go. But I would imagine that him and his team, you know, have been locked in rooms since much earlier this morning than we were all up, you know, planning what that is. And he has laid out, you know, he's no intention, you know, of changing the fiscal rules. As Gillian says, you know, there's a very clear manifesto that the Labour Party won on in 24, which he's broadly sticking to when it comes to tax and borrowing. I think there are huge questions. You know, I'm particularly interested in what he thinks about foreign policy. I don't think I've ever heard him talk about Iran or Ukraine in any kind of detail. I'm also particularly fascinated in, you know, the implementation of the social media ban, which he's sort of spoken in favour of, but there are huge holes there. So absolutely, there are gaps that he needs to answer and policy details that we need. But the momentum is behind him. And I think to pretend that there is going to be this sort of festival of ideas and a policy discussion, you know, isn't going to happen. You know, he will be the next leader. So it's on him to explain to us what that change looks like. But he has sketched out the parameters of what he'd be operating within.
1: Yeah, and what we still know is the Prime Minister says there isn't yet a leadership contest. And if there is, I will stand in it. Gillian, how do you bow out gracefully as a politician? Is that ever really possible to you as an option, if that is the route that the Prime Minister is going down?
5: Well, look, all political careers end in failure, full stop. I mean, that is just what you have to accept if you're brave enough to put yourself forward. And I do admire politicians because they are brave enough to put themselves forward and try and solve some of these big problems that we have. And it's always problems you're solving. You know, it's never an easy job at all. It really is a job about making difficult choices and explaining them to the public. And of course, we're going through this populist vibe-based politics at the moment, which is not going to come up with any of the answers that are really required because of the position we're in as a country. So I have some sympathy with Keir Starmer because, you know, he did get elected. He did win the mandate. He himself thinks he's probably better than Wes Streeting and Andy Burnham. And you could point to that. He certainly has a thicker CV than either of them. Both of them have done little else than just politic in their during their whole careers. So, you know, I do have some sympathy with him, although every time I think about that, I also think about the number of people he's thrown under a bus and the number of people who've lost their jobs in the effort, vain as it will be.
1: Well, we hear he's stubborn.
5: He's stubborn, and we're seeing evidence of that.
1: I mean, the real risk to the Prime Minister, Gillian, is that he goes through a leadership contest, it's humiliating, and he loses.
5: Is that worse than where he is? He got elected on a landslide 2 years ago, and he's completely made a mess of his opportunity, largely because he seems to have been very hands-off about some of the things that went wrong in the early stages, like winter fuel and all the other economic things he's had to U-turn on. And largely because instead of growth, which they did diagnose what the country needed, and everybody says it, and Andy Byrne will say the same, is you can't just say growth and you can't just say it three times. You have to put the right policies in place that encourage growth. And what they've done is put policies in place that squash growth. And that is the fundamental problem they have. And, you know, but Burnham is not going to find it any easier. Apparently, he's even further to the left. The country did not elect to go further to the left. And he's going to face quite a lot of calls for an election and a fresh mandate if he tries to take the country left. So he's stuck and parked, both of them, between the PLP, the empty manifesto, the bond markets and economic reality. And that is where they are stuck. And the best thing they could do is to unwind some of the harms and, you know, the sort of employment rights, which is the union rights bill, and all of this nonsense they've put in place, which has got in the way of businesses. And you can see that in the jobs figures almost on a daily basis. It's quite horrifying.
1: It's like you're back on the morning round, Gillian, honestly. That was a very
5: I feel quite strongly, honestly, because, having left school when there was really high youth unemployment in Knowsley, which had the highest youth unemployment in the country, it is scary if you're a young person and everybody's got, you know, you can't get a job, you can't get on, you can't start. All of the problems for you in your life start if you can't even get that first start. So it's worrying for people. Even, you know, if you're looking to buy a house, the uncertainty is worrying for people. If you've invested in a business, it's worrying. You don't know what they're going to do. It really is. It's no joke. And the people who have to suffer the consequences are already suffering them. So it really is quite critical that they get this right.
1: Rebecca, if you are a friend or family member of the Prime Minister, people keep saying, oh, I hope he speaks to his wife, I hope he speaks to his family and takes time to reflect. What is your genuine advice to him about what to do next?
6: I think, you know, you would bow out gracefully, wouldn't you? I know, I think he's in danger of his sort of Theresa May moment, sort of clinging on under this sense of duty, although I would argue it's probably more sort of personal ambition and pride and stubbornness than that. You know, I think the writing is on the wall. You know, he's lost the dressing room, he's lost the cabinet. And I think, you know, just kind of walk, you know, agreeing a sort of peaceful transition of power and leaving, you know, having enjoyed that incredible landslide majority and admitting that maybe he just wasn't quite right for the job and, you know, going enjoying a very cushy career doing non-exec directorships and appearing on Times Radio. You know, I think the future looks all right for Keir Starmer,
2: but
6: if you'll have him.
2: Do you think though, Becca, like, because I'm sensing this sort of cynicism from everybody and I appreciate this in my tone as well, but could it just be, is there a world, is there a parallel universe in which you can actually take the Prime Minister at his word when he says, actually, I genuinely am a public servant, I was elected, and I want to go through the process that is in my party's constitution to replace me, and if I lose, then I lose, but that's what it says, and that's what I was elected to do, and it's not a cynical ploy, and I'm not stubborn, it's just, that's what you'd expect me to do, so that we can hear what the alternative might be in
1: that's
2: a process.
1: That's what you elected me to do.
2: Yeah.
6: I think if you're a genuine public servant and your priority is country first, not party, or, you know, your LinkedIn update, you know, you would admit that, you know, that your time is up and you wouldn't want to inflict, you know, a protracted leadership election and debates and hustings, you know, on the country. And instead, you know, you would draw a line under this chapter in your life and you would move on. I think it's hard not to be cynical when we talk about this. You know, Julian makes a great point. You know, he's thrown dozens of people under the bus in pursuit, you know, of retaining power. You know, and I think this is sort of the end of the road for him. And if his real priority is a sense of duty, his sense of duty should be to the country. And, you know, the uncertainty, the reaction of the markets, etc., you know, would all kind of flail if we were to go through, you know, a lengthy sort of public forum when it comes to who's the next leader.
2: All right. Still to come with Gillian and Rebecca, we're going to be talking about gazumpas and gazundas. Should house buying have more rules or should it be left to market forces? And get on your e-bike. Why piles of rental cycles are causing chaos on our streets. You're with Rosie Wright and Ollie Mann here on Times Radio with Handelsbanken, real relationship banking. 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
9: It's Ed Vasey in for Rod Little with the latest on the political intrigue following Andy Burnham's win in Makerfield. I'm sure his name will come up too as Claire Fox and Tom Whipple help me review the week. A decade on from the referendum, I'll find out why some Brexit-voting Brits have changed their minds, and I'll hear how Chinese money has shaped our cities. 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
2: 22 minutes past nine. Still with us, Gillian Keegan, the former Conservative Education Secretary, and the journalist Rebecca Hudson. Now, earlier we heard from the broadcaster Rick Kelsey, who told Rosie about how he was about to sell his house, and then the buyer pulled out 12 minutes before they were due to exchange contracts. And experiences like that are one reason that the government is now shaking up the sector, including new rules to make offers legally binding from an earlier stage, forcing sellers to provide more information up front, and setting higher standards for estate agents. Loads of you have been texting in with your own tales of stress in the housing market. Gillian, this is long overdue, isn't it?
5: Well, there have been attempts at doing some of these things before, like sales packs and those kind of things. And then they were abolished because apparently they slowed down the housing market. I mean, it is certainly frustrating if somebody pulls out and you put all that effort, time and money into the process. But how you deal with that in a way that doesn't slow the market down is really the key thing. Because if you think about it now, the uncertainty that people are facing, bearing in mind that rich now in this country, like the top 5% paying 50% of the taxes, is if you earn over £75,300. So a lot of people are really uncertain about what their financial situation is going to be or their job security. So there's already enough, because of the economic woes we've just talked about, that will slow down house buying, and also obviously the interest rates and not knowing where they are as the bond markets move, it affects everybody. So I do think, yes, it would be good to put some things in place where there is more certainty, but every time it has been tried, it slows the market down even further. And I'm not sure today, saying to somebody you have to commit up front, when we just talked about, we don't know the tax regime that any of us are going to be under. Property taxes are being talked about. Land value taxes are being talked about. You'd have to take that into account. So I think actually we're probably into more uncertainty in times for house buyers, particularly if people keep floating these ideas of land taxes and property taxes.
2: That's true, but the argument, Becca, for free market forces maybe falls down when the cost of moving is so high as it is now. I mean, it always was the biggest purchase you might ever hopefully make in your life anyway, buying a house. But I don't know, I like to unwind with episodes of Grand Designs on Channel 4 On Demand. You watch the ones from 20 years ago, you know, it's a couple that can move house for five times their salary in London. You know, now it's people that have had 50 offers pulled out at the last minute. It's almost impossible.
6: Yeah, you know, and listening to the messages you've had from your listeners this morning, you know, they're all sort of tales of woe, you know, and buying a house has become something that only the very privileged few can do. You know, we speak to young people every day, you know, and the idea of owning a house is something that they've sort of, you know, taken out of their ambitions. It doesn't feel like something that's ever going to be possible. So I think any sort of level intervention like this is really, really important. You know, it is the biggest transaction that most people will ever make in their lives. And the idea that, you know, these sort of unscrupulous estate agents and sort of last minute changes can happen, you know, adds to the stress and also just means that sort of buying a house is something that sort of fewer and fewer people are going to have the economic ability to do. It costs a lot of money, and, you know, and to lose that sort of 12 minutes before you're expecting to close is pretty appalling. But I would say, you know, this is great, but I really would like Steve Reed to think a little bit more about, you know, increasing our housing stock, because it's really easy to buy baby buy if they have, but not really if they haven't sort of built baby built. So this is a great sort of start, but I think there's a much bigger overhaul of housing that we need.
2: At least it's been nice to talk a little bit about Steve Reed's policy. What do you think, Rosie? Because yesterday morning he was being challenged about other matters.
1: Well, yeah, he was. I mean, he was completely, absolutely passionate to say, no, there's no division within the Labour Party, absolutely none at all. So I don't think we actually got to talk about his gazumping policy at all, which is important, of course.
2: It is. Chris has texted in, actually, on this, 87222, start your message with the word Times. Good morning, I was a property lawyer, he says, and head of one of the country's largest property lawyers. The previous Labour government initiated the Home Information Pack, a disaster when the property market is slow, as information is often out of date. Sellers would then need to take out insurance. The major delay in selling houses is the time taken for surveys as a result of a shortage of surveyors and a slowness in issuing mortgage offers. The proposals are the wrong answer to the right question.
1: Final thing we should talk about. Few things cheer the soul like a pile of discarded rental bikes in a heap on the side of the pavement. This is causing a particular headache in West London, the borough of Kensington and Chelsea. The council say their attempts to clear the streets are being hampered by rigid rules and regulations, which is enraging residents. Should we regret ever introducing these sort of cycle hire schemes for e-bikes, Gillian?
5: Well, I think the ones where you had to dock the bike in, which were the original ones, are the answer here. I have no idea why they changed to one where you can just kind of leave it anywhere. I suppose they were trying to be, provide more flexibility, but it's obvious that people are just going to leave them. And they are. They're literally strewn all over the floor. I saw some poor chap yesterday trying to extract his own bike out of a pile of these e-bikes with about 10 of them on top of it. And, you know, it really is a mess. And I'm all right because I can walk around it, but you do feel for people who are in mobility scooters or wheelchairs or with a buggy, that their literal path is blocked and it looks a mess as well. So it does have to be a better system, but I don't know why they didn't just stick to the ones where you dock them in and you only, you know, end your ride when they're in the proper space, neat and tidy. I've no idea who thought it was a good idea.
1: Gillian, have you ever rented an e-bike?
5: Only the old ones, the Boris bikes, the Santander ones, and only to go in Hyde Park, because I'd get run over by a cyclist. They don't like sort of slow leisure people like me.
1: Well, you don't go slowly on the e-bikes. I think that's part of the problem. Rebecca, I sense you have a different opinion on this.
6: Yeah, I really do. I think if the biggest crisis facing people is they can't get into Harrods, I think we're doing all right, aren't we? I think e-bikes are absolutely brilliant. I live in Tower Hamlets. They have enabled people who wouldn't be able to afford a bike, who aren't able to exercise, to get out on the road. And I think they're fantastic. And I think Gillian makes a great point. If there were more sort of demarcated docking areas, even in the, you know, highfalutin borough of Chelsea and Kensington, that would be a great thing. But I think this is sort of snobbery of the highest order. And I think they're brilliant. And I think they're a lifeline for people who otherwise wouldn't be able to get on the road.
1: I mean, Rebecca, this could be made more straightforward if the e-bike companies just imposed greater restrictions on where you could actually park your bike or you'd be continued to be charged. It seems like there actually is a straightforward answer to this problem.
6: Yeah, really straightforward, and just give people more places where they can leave them. This council could invest some money in some safer areas to leave them. But, you know, I think war on e-bikes is really not something we need to be worrying about hugely. You know, we've got an air pollution problem in this city. E-bikes are a great way of countering it. And like I say, in boroughs like mine, you know, they've been game-changing for people, and I think they're brilliant.
1: And my war, I've repeated it many times on this programme, is e-bike riders without wearing helmets.
2: Oh, right.
1: Wear a helmet.
2: I thought you were about to stand on a platform there of e-bike riders with no e-bike somehow.
1: No.
2: Let's get behind that.
1: It's been such a pleasure as ever. Thank you both very much. Gillian Keegan, the former Conservative Education Secretary, and Rebecca Hudson, Editor-in-Chief of The News Movement. Thank you both.
5: Thanks, Rosie.
2: Thanks.
1: Lots to come here on this programme. Next year, the London Marathon is going to take 2 days. not for one person to run it, but for many more people to have the chance to run it at all. We'll find out more from the chief executive of London Marathon Events. We'll hear from Dominic Lawson as well before that, though, as well. But now at 9:30, let's get the headlines with Rob Malarkey.
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15: Good morning. Specialist teams are at the scene of Friday's train crash in Bedfordshire that left one person dead and 89 people injured. As the investigation continues into what caused the collision, the RMT union has confirmed the person who was killed was the driver of the 1640 service from Corby to London St Pancras. The transport journalist Christian Walmar says such an incident is almost unprecedented since the turn of the century.
16: Following the Paddington disaster in 1999, a new system was installed called Train Protection and Warning System, and that prevented most what became known as SPAD, signals passed at danger. So investigators will now be wondering why these two trains were on the same stretch of track and collided into each other.
15: Train services today will continue to be disrupted, with all lines between Bedford and St Pancras closed. East Midlands Railway has said there may be short notice alterations to its engineering timetable. A former advisor to Tony Blair says Sir Keir Starmer has to face up to reality and resign after cabinet ministers called on the Prime Minister to make way for Andy Burnham. John McTiernan says Starmer can either go quietly in a dignified way or brutally after a leadership contest. The Times has learned from a source close to number 10 that one minister had said the Prime Minister had appeared to accept that the writing was now on the wall. Passengers are facing lengthy queues at Edinburgh Airport, which has reopened this morning after parts of the terminal building were evacuated because of a security alert. A disposal team was deployed to the airport to investigate what Police Scotland described as a potentially suspicious package, which was discovered shortly before 7 o'clock on Friday evening. And Scotland's hopes of qualifying for the knockout phase of the World Cup have suffered a setback after a 1-0 defeat by the African champions Morocco. That result left Scotland third in Group C, 1 point behind both Morocco and the leaders Brazil, who the Scots face in Miami next Wednesday. A draw would all but secure Scotland a place in the last 32 as one of the highest ranked third place teams, although a narrow defeat might be enough. Elsewhere, the United States qualified for the knockout phase as the winners of Group D after beating Australia. Don't forget you can set the Times Radio news briefing as your flash briefing on Alexa.
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1: It's 9:34. Let's take a look at what Times subscribers and readers are looking at this morning online and on the app.
2: Yeah, also people in Reading. In third place on the app is the report into the collision of two trains outside Bedford. We've been talking about this all morning. The driver of one of the trains has died. 11 have suffered very severe injuries. A passenger on the train that was hit described the scene as carnage. There is more detail on thetimes.com. A lot of it, frankly, we didn't want to get into on Breakfast Radio, but obviously very traumatic scenes for everyone involved in that yesterday afternoon.
1: Up into second place then is a profile of Andy Burnham's wife, who was pictured with the newly elected MP as he left the count in the early hours of Friday morning. It reveals that Andy Burnham met Dutch-born Marie-France van Heel in his second year at Cambridge University when he was, quote, trying to impress newly arrived first-year girls.
2: My favourite detail from that piece was that she then went on blind date.
1: Yes.
2: And I immediately wanted to head to YouTube to find that clip.
1: To find out more about what she had to say and what she was looking for in her potential suitor.
2: Indeed, yeah. I mean, I think that would be the first lady. I know we don't have that position, you know, officially. But the first partner of a prime minister that's been on blind date. And the most read this morning is also about Andy Burnham, unsurprisingly, analysis of what his potential policies would mean for taxes, mortgages and pensions should he become PM. If you want to read any of those, you just go to thetimes.com and hit subscribe. Right, 24 minutes to 10. We're going to talk about defence, amongst other things, now with Dominic Lawson, the Sunday Times columnist. The new defence secretary says he's working around the clock to finalise a military investment plan. But if Dan Jarvis does finally succeed, can the MOD be trusted to spend the new money wisely? Dominic's here. Hi, Dominic.
7: Good morning.
2: Hello. In your column for tomorrow's Sunday Times, which I've read, very much enjoyed, you're writing about how the defence establishment needs to be transformed, basically, to ensure that money isn't being wasted like it is at the moment. When did the issue start, in your view?
7: It started decades ago. I mean, the history of procurement at the MOD has been a scandal almost as long as I've been a journalist. We had the Nimrod scheme in the 90s, which cost many more billions than we were told, and the whole thing had to be scuppered. Belatedly, we have had many others which the parliamentary committees have examined in a state of shock. Most recently, the Ajax armoured vehicle, which you might remember already, I think, 8 years late. In last November, the Defence Minister, Luke Pollard, said it's now battle ready. 2 months later, he discovered it wasn't at all, and he'd been lied to by the people involved, senior people in the Ministry of Defence, who have, I mean, 12,500 people involved in procurement. Could you believe it? So it is a scandal. And interestingly, although John Healey's resignation, being the Secretary of State, attracted the most attention, Junior Defence Minister Al Khans, who spent 24 years as a Marine and I think was also a Special Forces officer, he gave an interview last week in which he said that what he called the waste and inefficiency was beyond description. That it was beyond what he could even have imagined when he was a soldier, and that this was what needed fixing. And I have great sympathy with the Chancellor, Rachel Reeves, when she is casting a stony eye over this and saying, well, hold on a minute, why should we give you more money when you have shown yourselves completely incapable of staying within budgets for any period of time?
2: Yeah, that's not a perspective we've heard that much on Times Radio, actually. You know, during the whole debate around the defence ministers resigning, there was a kind of general understanding that, oh yes, more money should go into defence. But your column is essentially arguing it's not a case of more money, it's about how you spend it.
7: Yes, well, it was partly because, you know, I observe on Times Radio and elsewhere that everyone was taking the sides of the generals. There was a black hole, you could say, of $28 billion in the budget, which they were trying to fill. That black hole was a result of their incontinence and their incompetence. And, you know, if you talk to people on the street, I suspect, don't be condescending, but the average voter, if you ask the average voter about security, he'd probably think of crime. And look at the Ministry of Justice, the most neglected of all government departments, where because there aren't enough prison spaces, prisoners are being let out, even rapists, even child rapists are being let out early, halfway through their sentence, because there aren't enough prison spaces. And that, you know, the more you plow into defence, the more starved other budgets, such as the prison budget, become. And as I said, most people would regard that as the biggest threat to their personal security.
2: So it's interesting because, I mean, your columns, I mean, spoiler, people haven't read it yet, but your column starts bemoaning the current Prime Minister's arithmetical skills. You know, he's slippery with numbers, he hasn't got a control of the figures. But actually, do you blame Keir Starmer? I realise that's a hooky way to write your column this week. Do you blame him, or do you say, actually, this is an endemic issue for so long?
7: I'm not blaming Keir Starmer. What I'm saying is, he said in front of the Liaison Committee, which is the top parliamentary committee, it comprises the chairs of all the various other committees, and he said, we're spending, over the course of this parliament, £270 billion more than otherwise would have been spent. Now, in fact, that £270 billion is a rough estimate of the total expenditure on defence over the Parliament. In other words, he was implying that he inherited a defence budget of zero, which is obviously wrong. What I found interesting was that none of these august MPs picked him up on this. None of them, not even the person who was answering the question. And what this revealed to me is that MPs have no idea either, and certainly they get bamboozled by these big numbers and are not thinking about what military expenditure is actually for and how it works.
2: Okay, Dominic, your column, of course, in the Sunday Times tomorrow. People should definitely read that. Before I let you go, though, obviously with everything going on, I just wanted to tap into your long political context and seeing firsthand what happened, I guess, via your dad when Maggie Thatcher stepped down. Does any of that echo for you in the scenario now?
7: Well, one particular aspect, which is that you will probably remember, young as you are, that in 1990 November, there was a leadership challenge to Margaret Thatcher from Michael Heseltine.
2: Mm-hmm.
7: And she, after the first round, she was actually in the lead. She was about 50 MPs in the lead, but it was clear that things were not going well. And she stood up, she was asked, and she stood up and she said, I think it was to the BBC correspondent, John Sargent, I fight on, I fight to win. The next day she threw in the towel. And I think, you know, I think of that when I think of Keir Starmer's people.

0: authority is completely shot, and you would have a situation, I fear, if he didn't go soon, of what happened to Boris Johnson at the end of his prime ministership, where essentially he can't form a government because there are not enough people who are prepared to serve in the cabinet.
1: End up with ministerial resignations. Dominic, yes. thanks for joining us this morning. Good to speak to you.
0: Thank you.
1: Thanks. Sunday Times columnist Dominic Lawson there.
2: Now it's 9:42. After 46 years, it's going to be done differently.

0: From next year, the London Marathon will become a two-day event. The men's and women's elite races are rumoured to be staged separately, and the capacity for amateur runners is going to double to nearly 100,000 people. Hugh Brasher is chief executive of London Marathon Events, is here to tell us more. Hugh, good morning.
1: Good morning.
0: Why have you changed it?
1: Well, firstly, this is a change for 1 year only, and I really want to emphasise it is 1 year only. And there are lots of different reasons, but I think some of the most compelling ones are we believe that the runners can raise £150 million for charity, which is a huge amount of money in a time when charities really need that money. Secondly, the economic and social benefit to this country will be around £400 million. And in a time again when our economy could do with all the help that it could, this is incredibly positive. And then I think that the reality of the event is that it really shows that humankind, when it's working together, can achieve incredible things. And getting 100,000 people to run that 26.2 miles is an achievement. Less than 1% of the world's population have run a marathon. And we might have, to a certain extent in London, have normalised it, but it's not a normal thing.
0: The reasons that you've laid out, they're not specific to just next year. Is next year a trial of the two-year events, or is it really only a one-off?
1: No, it is really. I cannot emphasise this enough. It is one-off. It is one and done.
0: So why?
1: Because I think firstly, human nature is that we always want more. More of something is not necessarily a good thing. And the London Marathon has become loved by London and by the world for what it achieves and what it does. And I think that that love can be lost very, very quickly. And we do cause, you know, London is one of the busiest capital cities in the world. We need to get London back to normal. We need to allow businesses and people to move around. So there will be issues that we will have by having 2 days, and we need to ensure that we mitigate those issues, which is part of the consultation process that's gone on for the last 18 months to achieve the point that we have. We need to make sure that what we're not doing is overstaying our welcome. So we have 1 year that we will be doing it, which is 2027, and then we will go back to one day.
0: Yeah. Now, look, I'm coming at this. I want to be very honest with anyone listening. I love the London Marathon. I have loved running marathons in the past, not the London Marathon, but there is something uniquely special, I think, about London. I mean, I used to be a BBC London reporter, stood on the sidelines or cheering along my dad, various friends. The spectator experience is something magical and unique to London. And I wonder if you are jeopardising that by spreading it out over 2 days.
1: Yeah, so look, you're absolutely right. It is, the spectators and what they bring to the event, what the charities bring, is something unique. And we are the most popular marathon on the planet. More than 1.3 million people applied in 7 days to run the 2027 TCS London Marathon. The statistics, and each runner brings 4.4 people to watch them. Now, I know obviously you can't bring 0.4 of a person, so that's an average. So if you actually take those 45,000 people, it'll be 45,000 on the Saturday, 55,000 on the Sunday. That is 220,000 people, let alone what Londoners are spectating. This is 220,000 people who know somebody running will be actually watching them. And then those 220,000 people on average goes to 2.2 locations. So in essence, you have 500,000 people moving around London.

0: And that's on the Saturday, let alone what we'll be doing on the Sunday.
1: Yeah.
0: So I think that as soon as you get into and understand the statistics, I think you realise that those worries will not be the reality on the day or the weekend.
1: If one of the drivers is about how much money you can raise, because it is so competitive to run the London Marathon, could you not have raised the threshold for each individual runner to say, you've got to raise more? Different charities vary, don't they? But often it's about £2,000 you've got to raise. Could you have raised the threshold so you still raise the money and you get the serious charity fundraisers who are the ones who are running and you don't need to spread out over 2 days?
0: So look, we look at so many different scenarios, and I promise you, we've looked at every single one of them. Our goal is not just about raising money for charity. Our goal is to improve people's physical and mental health. Our goal is to improve what we know is over 80% of the people running the marathon will feel happier about their lives. That is the same for the spectators. The volunteers, 85% of them will find that their lives have more meaning by volunteering at the marathon. We're trying to make running the marathon, show it is more accessible and make it more accessible. We don't want to just make it for the people who can raise £3,000 or more for charity. We truly want to, you know, we've worked very hard in terms of people and disabled people. There were more than 1,800 registered disabled people running in 2026. So there are lots of different, what we're trying to do is truly make the event inclusive. We bring people from around the world. Of those 1.3 million people applied, 300,000 were international, 92,000 from America alone. And we have to balance the economic benefit, bringing people in. We have to balance the inclusivity. We have to balance so many different elements, be it the charity fundraising. All of these different things are balanced to get us to this decision.
1: To the best race possible. Hugh Brasher, thank you, the Chief Executive of London Marathon Events. I wonder if something a little bit special, though, is lost in running the marathon when so many people do it.
2: I can see you feel that passion, Rosie. It's quite interesting because for me, I mean, when I'm sitting at home having a beer, trying to watch the London Marathon, it's very dull. It goes on too long, it's like a screensaver.
1: No. Well, it's not for you then.
2: It's not for me. I want an 800-yard race, that's what I want.
1: I'm very proud to say I've set a personal best in how many times you can see one person in a race of someone who is going to run a sub-3-hour marathon. I managed to watch them in London 5 times. You've got to go on your own, you can have no one tailing on behind you, you've got to have pointy elbows and know exactly how to get on the tube and when.
2: Wow.
1: And then you're more tired at the end than them, which they don't appreciate.
2: The one thing I'm not sure about is whether 2 days of London Marathon passes the Makerfield test. I think they should have a Makerfield marathon. That's what it should be. Second day. You're with Ollie Mann and Rosie Wright here on Times Radio with Handelsbanken, where banking and wealth management come with a personal touch. 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
2: 8 minutes to 10. Ed Vasey is standing by. I can see him through the glass. Poised, look at that. What a perfect vision of Times Radio presenting skills. Warming up, like as if for the London Marathon. But for now, you're with me, Ollie Mann and Rosie Wright, here on Times Radio Breakfast. And this point in the show is the best bit of the show, where you get to have a sneak peek into tomorrow's Sunday Times. Self-deprecatingly neighing, as I said that, is the editor, Ben Taylor. But it is, Ben, we all want to know what you've got coming up in the paper.
10: Well, I'm afraid if readers are bored of politics, they should probably stop listening now, because there's a lot of it. I was just discussing with you both off air. I think many readers will now be fully engaged in the force that is Andy Burnham, because he's won, and he now is thinking about how he can take over the country. That's quite an extraordinary sentence. You know, this is a man who is not on the ballot in 2024. He has, they've engineered a by-election, as listeners will know, by someone helpfully standing down for him, and he's beaten Reform in Makerfield. But that's a long way from running the country from number 10. And I think a lot of the reaction I've been getting over the last, 36 hours is that, is Burnham ready? What are his policies? What would he do about defence? What would he do about the welfare bill? What would he do about, well, tax and spend in general? We don't really know, do we? Because he had to win a local battle to get elected, and I suppose he would argue that that was his priority in Makerfield. Well, not really been tested on a national stage. So to that end, we're speaking to his team. Laura Spirit has been in Makerfield for what feels like about 5 weeks. Yeah. She's coming back into the office today to report for tomorrow's paper. And she was telling me from the train earlier that they really are going to have a quiet weekend. They think if Starmer doesn't come to the party, so to speak, there could be some resignations towards the back end of next week, when the cabinet finally tires of the PM's intransigence. So that's a moment to look out for.
2: But basically because Burnham and Streeting don't want to be seen to pull the trigger, even though it clearly is them with the guns to his head?
10: It's a great question, Ollie. I think we're still in a bit of a dance here. No one quite wants to be the person, as you suggest, that pulls the trigger. But look, I think the chronology of next week's quite interesting. You know, Burnham will arrive in London on Monday, be sworn as an MP. There'll be a lot of hullabaloo over that. Then you've got a cabinet meeting on Tuesday, and that's going to be pretty critical, I would argue, for the Prime Minister. He will be taking soundings this weekend, but then he'll have to look people in the eyes on Tuesday, and they will have to look him in the eye, and are they going to support him or aren't they? The annoying thing for listeners is that so much of what happens in Westminster is reported anonymously. Mm-hmm. So cabinet ministers will happily talk to journalists without attribution. The ones that my team have been speaking to are pretty withering about Sir Keir now, and they've backed him for nearly 2 years. But in private, which I always think is slightly cowardly, but there you go, they will say some very uncomplimentary things. Whereas Streeting does have the advantage of actually, having resigned, and he's able to say what he thinks. It's the rest of them that are going to hold the key. And then finally, Wednesday is Prime Minister's questions, and I think a newly resurgent Kemi Badenoch will be spending the weekend working out how to exert maximum pain on Sir Keir on Wednesday. Now, do the Tories want Sir Keir, or do they want Andy Burnham? I suspect, actually, at the moment, they don't really care.
1: Yeah, I spoke to Kemi Badenoch this week, because she was at the Times CEO Summit, and asked if she thought should there be a general election? And she sort of said no, unless there's a significant change in mandate. And the reason I think she doesn't really mind who it is, I think she thinks the party's weakened, and the Conservatives are in no place at all right now to fight a general election.
10: They're not, but I'd agree with that. But equally, they have just won a by-election on a policy, which was to go hard on energy and essentially
2: in Aberdeen South.
10: Exactly, sorry, I should have mentioned that they beat the SNP on Thursday night in Aberdeen South on a purely a pro fossil fuel platform, a back to the future platform. And she will argue that this is the way forward, is that you come up with policies, you defend them with conviction, and you lead that way. And I think that will be her charge against Sir Keir. And I think that the more substantive charge against Keir, which is what Jason Cowley is going to get into in the paper tomorrow, is that fundamentally he has lost authority. He can't lead with conviction, possibly on the world stage, but certainly not at home. Because if you lose the majority of your cabinet and ergo the backbenchers, what are you going to put through even if we write off the summer, gets to September, now what?
1: We should mention very briefly, because you've got the first interview with Jeremy Clarkson, who of course writes for the paper, after he told everyone on his programme and in the paper about his prostate cancer diagnosis. I mean, he is really keen for as many people to know about this as possible, really.
10: Yeah, Jeremy, I mean, it was also news to me, by the way, and we obviously all wish him well. And he's given an interview to Nick Rufford, who's a feature writer on the Sunday Times, who is a great friend of Jeremy's. It's a very, very moving, fascinating interview. This all dates back about just over a year, when he did a PSA test, which men will know is a blood test that you can have once you get to 50 to see if you've got the wrong markers in your blood, which could lead to a diagnosis. They discovered that he did, and it was. And he talks very openly about what then happened, in terms of the medical treatment. He talks about his new life today, which is full of, various drugs that he has to take to keep himself on the straight and narrow. He's changed his diet. So he eats more fruit and vegetables, for example, than he did before. But most importantly of all, he talks about cancer. And he's joined a club, what he calls the Prostate Club, where he meets with people such as David Cameron, who's a near neighbour, Nick Jones, the founder of Soho House, and they discuss the disease and also raising awareness. And I think it's a really, really, really fascinating human interview, but also a great medical lesson for all of us.
2: Yeah, I mean, just a great kind of influencer for middle-aged men, isn't it? You can't do better than Jeremy Clarkson, the cars, the politics and everything. Yeah. I think that'll reach a lot of people.
10: Yeah, it will go up on the website and the app this evening, and you can read it all in print tomorrow.
2: Okay, Ben Taylor, thank you. Sunday Times out tomorrow. Stories at thetimes.com later today.
1: It's been a pleasure, Ben. Thank you very much. Crashing through the studio door is Ed Vasey. He's sitting in for Rod Little. He'll be here from 10. Thank you very much for spending the morning here with Times Radio. Don't go anywhere. I will be back tomorrow from 6. Ollie,
2: with someone else. But thank you for having me.
1: It's been lovely to have you.
2: Yes,
1: tomorrow I will be here with Peter Caldwell-Cannon. We'll be back soon. Have a lovely day. Don't go anywhere. Here's Ed Vasey.

0: Garland tablet. 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
1: Thanks, Rosie. Thanks, Ollie. It's Ed Vasey in for Rod Little on Times Radio. During the show, I'll be talking to a Labour MP who favours moving on from Sir Keir Starmer. I'll discuss Britain's relationship with Europe 10 years on from the Brexit vote, and I'll hear how Chinese money has been reshaping our cities. There's the television review as well, and Clint Boone from the Inspiral Carpets recommends albums old and new. But first, Claire Fox and Tom Whipple will help me review the week's news. All of that after the latest Times Radio news with Rob Malarkey.
2: Ed, thank you. Good morning. Specialist teams are at the scene of Friday's train crash in Bedfordshire that left one person dead and 89 people injured. As the investigation continues into what caused the collision, the train drivers' union, ASLEF, has confirmed the person who was killed was the driver of the 1640 service from Corby to London St Pancras. It collided with a stationary train on one of the country's busiest sections of railway. The transport journalist Christian Walmar says the investigators will focus on two key areas.
3: There is, you know, the possibility that a signal was passed at danger. Maybe there wasn't, the warning system wasn't working or whatever. Or there's a fault with the signalling system. Now, I understand there was going to be work on the signalling system over this weekend, that the line was going to be closed. That might be just a complete coincidence, but it's something that clearly will interest the investigators.
2: A former advisor to Tony Blair says Sir Keir Starmer has to go after cabinet ministers called on the Prime Minister to resign and make way for Andy Burnham. Although Starmer insisted publicly that he would fight any leadership challenge, The Times has learned from a source close to Number 10 that privately his position is more nuanced. According to the source, one minister said Starmer had appeared to accept that the writing was on the wall. John McTurnan was an advisor to Blair during his premiership from 1997. Speaking to Times Radio, he said Starmer has to face up to reality.
4: He can go quietly in a dignified way, or he can go brutally in a contest, but he's got to go. But I think also, as an emotional man, he doesn't want to leave. He wants to fight, and the danger is that defiance turns into, you know, just absolute denial of the reality.
2: The US Special Envoy to the Middle East, Steve Witkoff, is on his way to Switzerland for talks with Iranian officials. Despite claims by Washington of a ceasefire between Israel and Hezbollah, an Israeli military official has said the IDF had carried out a series of attacks on targets of the Iranian-backed group in southern Lebanon overnight. Hezbollah has also been accused of firing 50 projectiles at Israeli forces. A man has been arrested after a series of incidents around Edinburgh, which have left four people injured. Social media posts appear to show a man with a knife on Leith Street, which was cordoned off by police last night. Four people have been treated in hospital. Scotland's defeat by Morocco means their hopes of reaching the knockout phase of the World Cup rest on the outcome of Wednesday's match against Brazil and potentially on results in other groups. A 1-0 defeat by the African champions in Boston means Scotland need a draw with Brazil in their final Group C match to all but guarantee their place in the last 32 as one of the best-ranked third-place teams, although a narrow defeat might be enough. Midfielder Kenny McLean says there was enough in Scotland's performance to suggest they could challenge the South Americans when they meet in Miami.
5: I think we've showed that we can come up against one of the top nations and perform like that and give ourselves opportunities, so still so much to play for. Conceding that early in the game against a team like that, a nation like that, is obviously going to give yourselves a lot to do, but we did do a lot after that. And we did give ourselves the opportunity, we just couldn't take it. So that was the only disappointing thing. We can be a wee bit better, but again, we'll look at that and we will be better.
2: Brazil beat Haiti 3-0 to claim top spot in Group C, and elsewhere, the United States qualified for the knockout phase as the winners of Group D after they beat Australia by 2-0. For a roundup of the news on demand, find the Times Radio news briefing on the Times Radio app.
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1: Good morning, this is Ed Vasey in for Rod Little on Times Radio. Ian has texted in, Ed, no offence, but when is Rod back? Very soon, we hope. all is okay, and I will pass on your lovely messages to him. Lots of people texting in asking about Rod. On today's programme, in a moment, I'll review the week with Tom Whipple and Claire Fox. I'll talk to a Labour MP about what happens next for the party following Andy Burnham's election to Parliament. And we'll get political analysis from the Sunday Times' Lara Spirit. I'll also discuss the UK's relationship with Europe a decade on from the Brexit referendum. And we'll chat to our man about Scotland's World Cup defeat last night. Ahead of Father's Day tomorrow, we'll discuss the conversations people most wish they could have had with their dads again and the memories they treasure most. And I'll hear about the way Chinese money has been shaping the look of our cities. Rod McPhee, the Sun's TV editor, will be on. We'll be looking at two big dramas, a Ken Burns documentary, and Chris Packham on parakeets. Plus,

The great Clint Boone, the keyboard player from the Inspiral Carpets, will join me to recommend albums old and new. You can get in touch, 87222, start your message with the word Times, or WhatsApp us on 033-003-2353. Before I review the week, let's get the latest on the political intrigue following Andy Burnham's by-election success in Makerfield and the machinations over the future of Prime Minister Sir Keir Starmer.

0: Well, that music tells you what the situation is. Should Keir Starmer stay or should he go? Let's talk to Ollie Cole, the Times newsroom reporter, who has the latest on this story for us. Welcome to the show, Ollie.
1: Good morning.
0: Well, the Times leads today with the fact that the Prime Minister is going to ruminate over his future this weekend. What is the latest?
1: Yeah, well, so this is a slight change which came yesterday afternoon from Steve Swinford in the Times in how the Prime Minister is viewing his future. We've heard time and time and time again that he wants to fight on, that he's not going anywhere, that essentially, you know, he wants to put himself into any race that happens. But we heard yesterday afternoon from sources close to the Prime Minister that, in fact, he's going to take the weekend to speak to his family, his wife Vic, and his close allies, and consider what he does come Monday. Because, of course, he's aware that there is this building pressure behind Andy Burnham, you know, wanting a coronation or at least a contest, and the MPs wanting him out. But it feels like all of those things are going to have to come together to actually cause the Prime Minister to think twice about what he does on Monday.
0: Well, I think it's inevitable that he would take the weekend to think about his future, given the pressure that is building up on him. Have there been any developments this morning of any prominent Labour MPs come out and ask for the Prime Minister to go?
1: So no further MPs sort of put their head above the parapet. Of course, we know, Ed, from just a few weeks ago that we're already at about 100 plus MPs who've already called for him to go. For since sort of November, this pressure has been building. We know that he's lost several cabinet ministers, Wes Streeting, John Healey. So we know that those conversations have taken place. Shabana Mahmood, the Home Secretary, remains in position despite the fact that she went and told Keir Starmer to go anyway. Heidi Alexander yesterday supposedly also spoke to the Prime Minister on the phone and said it is time for you to set out a timeline. So you can see all of the things moving in the background. Yvette Cooper supposedly is also, you know, the Foreign Secretary said that his time is up. So there is a movement that what's happening at the moment is all happening beneath the surface, and we think it will all sort of pop come Monday.
0: Yes, exactly. I mean, the Prime Minister has Prime Minister's questions on Wednesday. You heard Ben Taylor, the editor of the Sunday Times, talking about Kemi Badenoch thinking about how she's going to skewer him on Wednesday. He'll have his cabinet on Thursday, where he'll be surrounded by colleagues who all want him to set out a timeline. So the pressure to do something next week is high, but at the same time, Andy Burnham will want time to sort of get his ducks in a row, I guess.
1: Yeah, this is the difficult thing for Team Burnham, is that, you know, he doesn't actually become an MP, he doesn't get sworn in until Monday. So, you know, they've at least got to wait until then and hope that, you know, the Prime Minister takes the weekend. The difficult thing that Team Burnham needs to work out is whether, you know, looking at that timetable for Keir Starmer's departure, does Andy Burnham want it quickly? Does he want to get in there, try and sort of get in ahead of that, you know, Manchester mayoralty election, which is going to happen in the next couple of months, and try and sort of grasp the nettle straight on while he's still got this sort of momentum behind him and the backbenchers are still sort of cheering him on after the Makerfield by-election win? Or, you know, is he going to say, look, you know, the best thing here is that the Prime Minister stays on until, say, September party conference season, and it means that Andy Burnham can get to know the backbenchers a little better, get to know the Labour Party in Westminster even better than he already does, meet some MPs that he's not actually spoken to yet, work out what a first 100 days of his premiership is going to look like. So there is a sort of difficult equation there as to whether Andy Burnham himself wants to, you know, get this sewn up quickly or not. You've also got, of course, Wes Streeting waiting in the wings, saying that he would happily launch a leadership contest in the next week or so if the stalemate isn't broken. So there is a sort of a thing here where actually the sort of the more Keir Starmer tries to dig in, the more that sentiment of getting him out, you know, goes across the backbenches. And so there's a difficult equation that everyone is trying to balance here as to, you know, letting the Prime Minister go with some sort of dignity, making the case for an easy and a nice smooth route out, but also the Labour Party knowing it doesn't have time on its side at the moment.
0: Brilliant. Well, thanks so much. That's Ollie Cole, the Times newsroom reporter, bringing us up to date with the latest toings and froings about the future of the Prime Minister. Now, joining me to review the week are the Times' science writer and specialist correspondent, Tom Whipple. Welcome to the show, Tom.
2: Hello.
0: And Claire Fox, otherwise known as Baroness Fox of Buckley, the director of the Academy of Ideas. Welcome to the show, Claire.
3: Good morning to you both.
0: Well, thank you both for coming on. Obviously, we're still talking about Andy Burnham and Sir Keir Starmer. You've read The Times' lead today saying that Keir Starmer is going to ruminate over his future over the weekend. Claire Fox, what do you think is going to happen?
3: Oh, I don't know what's going to happen. And the fact that we're spending so much time second guessing is, you know, it is being dragged into somebody else's psychodrama. You know, this is all to do with the Labour Party having imploded in terms of its popularity. Somehow Keir Starmer is held totally responsible for that. I don't think myself that he's the getting rid of him will solve a lot of the problems that they face. But then we're all sort of thinking, oh, will he talk to his wife Vic? What will she say? How long will it go on? And so on. So it's driving me mad. Because it's not as though there's not, well, you know, it's not as though there's not big things happening in the world that I wouldn't mind being sorted out. Just in terms of what I think should happen, if that makes any sense, I do think that, you know, just having a coronation won't do Andy Burnham any favours, because it somehow will undermine a kind of sense of legitimacy. And I think that there is an argument that Ollie put forward, who you've just had on, well explained, that he himself probably needs a bit of time to get himself sorted out. Whenever he just thrust into being the Prime Minister. And let's be honest, I think we can all acknowledge that, you know, Manchesterism, whatever the hell that is not sufficient to be able to be the leader of a country and have all your policies sorted out and be really able to take on things like defence spending, how you're going to deal with welfare, the economic problems that we face, you know, war drums in the background in terms of international relations and so on. So that's one side. And from the point of view of any kind of democratic legitimacy, just to have his policies tested would be a very positive thing for him, because if he won that test, if he got through it, that would, you know, give him a bit more substance to stand on than the way he is at the moment, which is people being suspicious that he doesn't stand for very much after all the U-turns, that he's not really got a lot about him. But obviously, I just can't tell what the psychology of Keir Starmer is, who is so used to gaslighting the nation by, even when things go wrong, still telling us all how brilliantly he's doing, that he's now doing the same to the party, which is, I am the Prime Minister and I have a mandate and I'm not going. You do think, oh my God.
0: Absolutely.
3: I mean, realism quick.
0: Tom, I think Claire may have spoken for the nation. It reminds me of the lady who had a confrontation with Gordon Brown when she said, it's driving me mad. I mean, there is a point where these machinations by the Labour Party turn into self-indulgence and start to turn the voters off.
2: Well, I mean, the weird thing about this story is, in a sense, it almost doesn't exist. This is something that's going on within the black box of the Labour Party. And the fact, the sort of the casus belli of all, is lost. I mean, you know, something's happening in the stranger's bar, the herd is moving, all of this stuff. And we're left as outsiders just now accepting that this is apparently an inevitable thing. And I'm sure it is. I'm sure that the momentum is such. But you sort of touch it and it's hard to tell what concrete fact you're holding on to. But I mean, I'd like to slightly pull back. So I've got a son who's 10. And by the time I was 10, I had known one prime minister. It looks like he's now going to have known, I think I was adding them up, I might have missed one off. It looks like he's now moving on to his seventh. If I had a friend who had dated seven women in 10 years, and even if one of them had been Liz Truss, I'd start sort of saying to him over a pint, kind of, you know, the problem isn't the people you're dating, the problem is you. And so, look, yeah, Burnham can come in, but I think probably what we need from Burnham is a bit of tough love, you know, maybe some sort of Lysistrata-style sex strike and absolutely no nookie for Britain. And he just needs to tell us what we need to know, because otherwise we're just going to drift off onto Prime Minister number 8. And it's a really weird situation to be in.
0: I want to have 9 prime ministers before Larry the Cat shuffles off his mortal coil, because I want him to be able to say to visitors at Downing Street, you know, I've got 9 lives and I've had 9 prime ministers through my door. But I mean, Claire Fox, I was thinking about the lady, actually, who I was thinking of was the lady who said, oh no, not another one, when told on the street that there was another general election coming along. I mean, it's interesting that you think there should be a contest. Part of me thinks that it would be a sort of terrible undoing for Andy Burnham, because he would be exposed as what I personally think is that he's a lightweight. But some people also think there should be a general election, which is the perennial call every time a political party changes its leaders midstream. Do you think that's going to get any momentum?
3: I don't think so, just because I think people are so fed up. I mean, you know, we talk, I think Tom's got a good point, because we're kind of watching on this process as though you know, as though it was meant to happen. But you think of the extraordinary way that we got here. I mean, Josh Simons was not an unpopular local MP. And he resigned. I mean, they created this whole Ferrari, right? And also, previous to that, Andy Burnham was denied standing in the Gorton and Denton by-election by the Labour Party. You know, so it's like we're watching a contest that didn't need to have even happened. But it's also like watching, you know, the medieval court, you know, courtiers coming in and out, who's loyal to who, who's, everything about it seems an affront on democracy. So you'd think that the outcome of that would be a general election. And yet what I think at this stage is that the stomach for a general election probably doesn't exist, even though technically, from a democratic point of view, it should. And the one thing that Keir Starmer is, you know, completely correct on, is that he got elected not in such a huge way that he always makes out, because it was a rather thin majority, even if it was a huge one in Parliament. But he got elected on a manifesto. Andy Burnham, what does he stand for? It's not clear at all whether he's going to stick with those manifesto promises or whether he's going to rip them up and start again, because he won't tell us. He keeps changing what he represents. And yet, somehow, I want someone to take charge of running the country sorting out the mess that we're in, or at least trying to.
0: I mean, I think that's the paradox, that Andy Burnham is coming in as the change candidate, but the constitutional convention, if there is one, is that this is a government elected on a manifesto and should stick, Tom Whipple, to its manifesto. So the minute Andy Burnham takes a radical change in course, let's say, for example, he decides to put up income tax to solve the government's funding problems, people are going to scream red murder, as it were, that he should have had a general election before he changed course.
2: I mean, I think they would, and in a world 10 years ago, that would be a really serious point, and we would talk about how that would affect politics for months. But I think there's a mixture of weariness and anything-goesness about the current state of Parliament that means that, you know, I think he probably could. And I think actually people are desperate for change and desperate for there not to be a general election. So I suspect that the practical thing will be, if he's bold, I think he'd probably get away with it.
0: Well, we'll hear more from Tom and Claire in a minute, reviewing the week. You can get involved, 87222. Start your message with the word Times. You can WhatsApp us on 0333 003 2353. Wendy says Claire Fox hits the nail on the head again in her assessment of Burnham. 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
0: Well, it's Ed Vasey in for Rod Liddle on Times Radio. We're discussing the future of Keir Starmer. We're getting a lot of texts in from our listeners. My opinion, says John, is that Rachel Reeves' budgets initiated all of Starmer's problems. I agree with that, John. I think it was a budget that really kind of set the tone. Jan says, I went off Starmer when he was in opposition. I really didn't like the way he rubbished Boris. He claimed he was perfect as well, which wasn't very endearing. And Paul says, Starmer saying he will fight on. Are we about to hear Keir Starmer's final U-turn as Prime Minister? I think we might well, Paul. This is Ed Vasey in for Rod Liddle on Times Radio. I'm reviewing the week with Tom Whipple and Claire Fox. Let's change subjects now and talk about some of the other news that's emerged during the week. It's not all about Andy Burnham. Let's talk instead about the social media ban for under-16s, which was announced by Sir Keir Starmer this week. The likes of Apple and Google will have to carry out age checks on children using their phones under the plans which are still being drawn up by ministers. This will make children happier and safer, according to the Prime Minister. But will it? I can't think of two better people to discuss this. Claire Fox, I've got a sneaking suspicion you might have strong views about this.
3: Yes, I'm completely opposed to this social media ban. It has to be said that when I stood up and argued against it in the Lords on several occasions, I was the only one who did, so I can't say it was a popular position. I think it's quite interesting, this, because Keir Starmer is sort of treating it almost as though it's his legacy policy. But in fact, it was initiated by the Conservative Party, who almost badgered the government into accepting it as an inevitability. I think it's a real mistake, by the way, by the Tories. And now Labour are trying to claim it, which is even funnier, because they were actually trying to hold the line and say, maybe we don't need an outright ban. Anyway, we've got it. The reason I think it's ridiculous and dangerous is because you cannot just make illegal things that you find difficult to handle, which is young people growing up in an era of social media. And as adults, we have a responsibility for steering them into, you know, self-discipline, learning how to negotiate the technology and so on and so forth. It's hard work, I understand that. I mean, bloody hard work, I'm sure. But nonetheless, to actually have a legal ban is going to deprive many young people of the capacity to, for example, use YouTube for all sorts of creative and positive ways, not least, doing their own revision and homework. We're about to give the vote to 16-year-olds, but we're not allowing them to have any access to alternative news options. We're potentially forcing them into situations where they'll go onto the dark web, all the things that have been said, using VPN. So the government's plan is, oh, don't worry, we'll make them illegal too. You introduce a situation where you have age gating of whatever direction, which will have an impact on adult society, because it basically means a form of digital ID will have to be deployed by anyone accessing any of these platforms. And I just think it's an entirely unnecessary and counterproductive measure. And I'd just been at a conference actually on free speech, and there was international speakers, and the fascinating insights from those in Australia about how their social media ban has just completely backfired, hasn't worked, has led to many adults, as it were, colluding with their children, allowing them to use social media. Situations where there's reports of young people getting actual active depression because they're not, you know, because they're so isolated.
0: Absolutely.
3: There's all sorts of ridiculous things that can happen. We, by the way, banned kids from going outside to play because we said it was so dangerous that they're bound to be molested or what have you. And they kind of confine themselves to their bedroom. And then we worry about cotton wool kids. Now what we've done is we've taken young people and we're basically trying to socially isolate them even more.
0: There was a teenager who said she would stare at a wall for 9 hours if she couldn't use her phone. But Tom Whipple, I mean, Claire Fox, I hope I'm not paraphrasing her, is basically saying a ban is the easy way out. She's acknowledging, I think, that social media is difficult, but the government should be more creative and thoughtful in terms of addressing the problems it brings about. You're obviously, as a science correspondent, have good knowledge of the technology involved here and potentially enforcing a ban. Are the government taking the easy way out?
2: I don't see any problem with easy ways out. And look, there's the perfectly respectable first principles libertarian argument that you shouldn't do things like this. Another good example of that was the ban on smoking in pubs, which is quite clearly I felt an easy way out for social smokers who've then probably a lot of them been extremely grateful for it. So I don't have principled objections to the easy way out. I do have some objections to this and some quite specific ones. So first of all, I've got three kids. They are, the eldest is 12. They are, for a special treat, I do allow them access to media. For a special treat on Saturdays, they're allowed to watch Kenneth Clark's Civilization. But they...
0: On YouTube, of course.
2: No. They watch on iPlayer. They like his knitted brown ties.
0: You haven't given them all smartphones. What's wrong with you?
2: None of them have smartphones. So the argument for this is, or the argument for the evidence that social media is harming mental health is there's some quite compelling stuff that teen mental health has plummeted since about the arrival of the iPhone. Then there are some smaller studies where you compare the extent of social media use to mental health and you see that there's a link. But of course, the problem with there is it could be bi-directional. It could be that people who have poorer mental health are using social media more rather than the reverse. What I am annoyed about in this, and this is a more general point, is leaving aside the completely respectable libertarian arguments and the plausible arguments that Claire Fox has made that this could backfire, the government has stated that this will make children safer. Now, there are ways to test this. This is effectively an experiment that the whole world is interested in. And this is going to sound like pie in the sky, but we could have very easily drafted the legislation so that you brought it in randomly by region, staggered a year apart in the UK. And then within a year, within 2 years, we would be able to compare control groups and intervention groups, just as we do with drugs. And this would be a policy to which we would have definite data. But what's actually going to happen, and is already happening in Australia, is you're going to get a bunch of ambiguous data. You're not going to be able to say whether it even worked or not, because the politicians aren't interested in whether it works. So my prejudice for my Kenneth Clark civilization watching children is that obviously all modern technology is wrong, and they definitely shouldn't be exposed to this, and they should live the bucolic lifestyle I had as a teen, where I got very bored and drunk white lightning in graveyards, and that absolutely boosted my mental health. But nevertheless, I'm open to the idea that that wasn't good either. Plausibly, this is a bad thing. You have to accept that even reasonable hypotheses can go wrong in the complexity of the world. And it really annoys me that we don't have, with policies in general, but particularly this one, it's a really obvious one, we don't just slightly tweak their introductions so that we can give the entire world useful data to work out if they work.
3: Can I just challenge Tom a little?
0: Yes, but very briefly, Claire.
3: Okay, I just think that, Tom, I've looked at all of the evidence in relation to this, and at the very best, you can say it's contested. There are people who will point out perfectly reasonably, who've actually experts in teen mental health and have looked at the whole use of technology, and they will make the point that this is a dangerous confusion between causation and correlation. And for people who say there's overwhelming evidence that this is what has made young people have mental health problems, which I just disagree with the whole categorization there, they're actually playing fast and loose with the evidence. And secondly, we're in a mad situation, just because you said about the experiment, where the government have just announced very quietly that they're bringing in NHS puberty blockers trial, which I think is effectively awful in relation to chemical castration.
0: Yes, that was Wes Streeting.
3: I know, but it was announced yesterday that they're going to do it. Oh. Wes Streeting at least said, maybe we'll pause it. But anyway, 11-year-olds are now apparently able to give consent for a chemical medical intervention because they feel that they might have an issue in relation to their gender. Whereas we basically say that a 16, 15, 16-year-old hasn't got enough capacity or agency to make a decision about what they watch in relation to YouTube or what.
0: I'm giving you the final word on that, Claire, but we have got to move on now.
2: Can I have a slight final word?
0: No, you can't come back on because I want to.
2: I absolutely agree on the ambiguity of the evidence, which is why we should test it.
0: Excellent. Okay, so it's very strong views. I haven't even had a chance to give you my strong views on this, but our listeners have been texting. And Mark says smoking causes harm to innocent bystanders, not analogous to a social media ban. And Joshua says about Sir Keir Starmer, one question for Labour MPs regarding the policies in the manifesto, should they keep them or burn them? All of this time we could be talking about the challenges facing the country as ever. It's easy to get sucked into the pseudo-reality show rather than address important things. You're getting in touch. Text us on 87222. Use the word Times. WhatsApp us on 0333 003 2353. More from Tom and Claire. We've got some other contentious subjects to discuss, not least Brexit and regret, the thousand-year-old tree and the Russian shadow fleet in the English Channel, and much more besides. That's after the latest Times Radio News with Rob Malarkey.
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7: Good morning. Network Rail is continuing its recovery work at the scene of a train crash in Bedfordshire in which one person died and 89 people were injured. The train drivers union, ASLEF, has this morning confirmed that the deceased was the driver of the 1640 service from Corby to London St Pancras. It collided with a stationary train on one of the country's busiest railway lines. Richard Fuller is the Conservative MP for North Bedfordshire.
8: I would anticipate that on Monday, Heidi Alexander will come to the House of Commons to make a statement and outline the pathways she sees and the questions that she wants to have answered by the Rail Accident Investigation Board. She'll probably have quite a lot of information by then about the timeline of what led to the incident, and maybe then we'll be able to say whether she is focusing on one or two specific issues.
7: A former advisor to Tony Blair says Sir Keir Starmer has to face up to reality and resign after cabinet ministers called on the Prime Minister to make way for Andy Burnham. John McTiernan says Starmer can either go quietly in a dignified way or brutally after a leadership contest. A woman has died and almost 1,700 people have been evacuated after a major fire at a luxury beach resort in the Dominican Republic. Flames ripped through the Viva Dominicus beach in Bayahibe yesterday. And the Scotland manager Steve Clarke says his players are ready to go again after a 1-0 defeat by Morocco at the World Cup. A draw with Brazil on Wednesday would all but secure Scotland a place in the knockout phase as one of the highest-ranked third-place teams, although a narrow defeat might be enough. Elsewhere, Turkey became the first European nation to be eliminated after their 1-0 defeat by Paraguay. Don't forget, you can set the Times Radio News Briefing as your news service on Alexa.
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0: This is Ed Vasey on in for Rod Little on Times Radio. Coming up after 11, we'll get up-to-the-minute political analysis from the Sunday Times' Lara Spirit. The Brits who have changed their minds over Brexit. And we'll talk to Rod McPhee from The Sun, who's going to help me review a week of television. And from 12, we'll talk again about the Labour leadership machinations. But we'll also talk about Scotland's defeat in the World Cup and the Chinese money shaping British cities. And we'll end with the Inspiral Carpets' Clint Boone, who is coming in to recommend albums old and new. You can, of course, text us on 87222, use the word Times, or you can WhatsApp us on 0333 003 2353. But I'm still reviewing the week with the Times' science writer and specialist correspondent Tom Whipple and Claire Fox, Baroness Fox of Buckley, the director of the Academy of Ideas. They've both been talking vigorously about the ban on social media. But let's turn to other stories. Claire, it's 10 years since the Brexit referendum, and you want to talk about this phenomenon, regret. What's that?
3: So there are people who try to claim that, oh, now that we are 10 years on, majority of people realise what a disaster it is. We need to get a closer relationship with Europe or go back in. and they call it regret, right? It's completely, by the way, there's no scientific evidence for this. There's some polls, but they don't show as definitively as people would like to pretend that they do, that everybody's changed their mind. The worst and most unsavory aspect of this are those people who are, I would call Remainiacs, who are not Remain voters, because Remain voters, most of them are Democrats, accepted the position, but those who will not shut up and are nostalgists for the world before 2016, because it was so wonderful then, wasn't it? And the only reason people voted Brexit was because they were stupid. But some people will say, oh, you know, it's really good now, we should have another vote, or, you know, go back in, because all those old people who voted for Brexit have died. I mean, you know, it's completely ageist, unsavoury stuff. So I was actually talking about some polls. It's quite interesting. So the Observer actually commissioned a number of polls on this. And yes, a majority on the most recent one, I think when I say the majority, about 36% or something said we should rejoin. But if you added up all the other answers, the vast majority said, no, we should not go back into the European Union. And the Observer didn't print the poll. And then a group called Britain Unbound, which is a new group trying to take advantage of the freedoms associated with leaving the EU, discovered that another poll only a few months ago had also been conducted that had showed very definitively that there shouldn't be a move back into the EU, also commissioned by the Observer, that also did not get published by the Observer. So inconvenient truths, as they say. And the main thing I say at this point is, I don't want to talk about Brexit all the time. You know, I'll be out there. I did the Spectator Brexit debate. I will undoubtedly go for a drink with some Leaver mates on the night itself. I've been invited to say a few words on the 23rd. But in general, I just look at the European Union now and realise that even, you know, hope everyone else will realise they're in a mess. I mean, the German economy is tanked in many ways. All the people who kind of imagine that if we go back in, we'll be fine, actually, they're having serious problems. Their regulatory hell is not just said by me, but said by leading Eurocrats who say we're overregulated, we're stagnating as a consequence. And what have they got at the core of the EU these days in every nation state? Massive, huge problems of populist parties objecting to rules imposed, very often focusing on the immigration issue and the fact that freedom of movement means they can't control their borders. And even in the European Parliament, which I sat in for, I think, 7 months, one of the oddest phases of my life, the EU MEPs voted in a majority to actually send back refugees and deny them asylum and send them to processing plants and so on, with the big majority. Only on Wednesday, a huge different atmosphere has entered into the EU. So, you know, I just think let's get on with it.
0: Well, quite a couple of times radio listeners have texted in to say that they were Remainers who are now Brexiteers. So there you go.
3: Hooray!
0: I mean, Tom, Claire is there displaying a sort of zen-like calm about Brexit 10 years on. She's just moved on and everything is cool. I mean, are you experiencing any regrets over the last 10 years? Does it wake you up in the middle of the night? Are you gnashing your teeth?
2: I think we've lost a large part of that 10 years to trying to deal with it, rightly or wrongly. Obviously, Claire is correct that if you look at the EU, you don't see these sort of Elysian fields. I mean, they are in a lot of trouble. I would add that if they look at us, they probably don't see the sort of the compelling case for leaving either.
3: Yeah.
2: I don't know about the poll that you're talking about. I've looked at YouGov have run a very regular poll on this, and it very regularly and clearly and unambiguously shows the majority of people rejoining the European Union. It's currently the last one I've got it up now says 55% support rejoining, 34% oppose. And that doesn't mean personally I would oppose rejoining. It probably wouldn't surprise people that I voted to remain. I do look at things like the regulations that they've imposed on AI and think, you know, I'm grateful that we're not there. They're clearly holding things back. I mean, notwithstanding the fact that I think AI is probably going to make us extinct. I mean, at least sort of not having regulations will make us slightly richer before the extinction. But I kind of, you know, it does seem to me that the UK does want to go back, and that may be a symptom of flailing around, not knowing what what we can do and have it having poor growth. But I have no appetite for returning to this.
0: I think there's an element of truth in that, that if our politicians were doing a better job at home, this would be less of a debate. And I think that, you know, as a Remainer myself, I would not want us to rejoin the European Union. I think the thing that drives me mad, and I really don't want to reopen this debate because I want to move on, but the thing that drives me mad is that at any point the British government engages with Europe, people say they're trying to undo Brexit by the back door, which I think is a sort of infantile response. But I want to stay on the theme of extinction, Tom, because you've talked about the end of the road for a 1,000-year-old oak tree, the famous tree that Robin Hood used to hang out by.
2: Exactly. The major oak

0: conquest. It saw, you know, ridding of turbulent priests. It's seen the rise of an empire, fall of an empire, the Industrial Revolution. And basically, it's a reminder that we're all completely irrelevant. And, you know, what is time? What are humans? What are our silly concerns? And I think we should all leave. Go take the radio with you if you want, but go outside, touch a tree, and forget about all of this nonsense.
1: So philosophical, Tom, about the meaning of life and existence. Claire, do you feel the same when you look at an old tree? Does it make you think, I'm so irrelevant?
2: No, there's two aspects to this. I think it's brilliant to have a sense of perspective historically and to recognise that, you know, what happened yesterday or tomorrow is not the be all and end all. And I would appreciate people knowing a little bit more about, you know, when I say Robin Hood, about the historic past. And sometimes when you see something in nature that's been there for 1,000 years or hundreds of years, that gives you that perspective. The idea that it should make you feel irrelevant is, I think, a kind of misanthropic step too far for me. For me, humanity is brilliantly creative, wonderful, has actually moved on from, you know, the times when we relied on, you know, gangsters like Robin Hood robbing people in order to have any sense of social equality. I don't look back as a halcyon time of everything in the past as being wonderful. So I'm delighted that humanity has intervened and has learned how to construct a modern, thriving society. And one of the things that drives me mad is that we try and throw that out very often in the name of protecting nature, that we say we can't have economic growth, we can't build this, we can't have infrastructural projects, we can't create the wonders of the modern world because we don't want to upset the trees. I think that's a nonsense.
1: Talking about upsetting trees, one of the stories that really got my goat, where Claire Fox and I might be as one, is this absurd story. A man called Paul Powsland organised a team of volunteers to clean rubbish from Aldersbrook in Ilford. He got, I think, 10 volunteers over 10 days. They cleared tons of rubbish because the Environment Agency wouldn't get off its backside to do it. Once they did it, the Environment Agency did get off its backside to threaten them with legal action for not having a licence. That's enough to turn me into a Brexiteer, even though it's obviously our government doing it. Tom, it's insane.
0: I mean, broadly speaking, I have a tiny caveat. Broadly speaking, it is clearly insane. This is, you know, this is people trying to make the world a better place. And it's interesting how we all, I'm sure not Claire, but the rest of us end up being infantilized a bit in our heads. You know, the other day I was in B&Q and I saw they'd got some cheap magnolia trees and there was some two for deal. And so I bought two. And I put one in my garden. I thought, what do I do with the other one? And I put it, I felt like this illicit thrill where I put it on the patch of grass outside my house and dared the council to do anything about it. I thought, is this legal? Is this not? Am I allowed? And anyway, it's fine because it died. But, you know, nevertheless, I had this moment of this sort of frisson of danger when I went beyond what may or may not be allowed and I haven't got the clue. And yeah, but my one teensy caveat about this is, as I understand it from reading it, as well as clearing up the rubbish, he was doing things like desilting and creating a better channel, which, you know, broadly I think is a very good thing. But if you start changing the flow of rivers, I can see why the Environment Agency, which is tasked with some quite careful flood management and itself preserving and controlling the flow, might think this isn't something that people can just freelance on. But in this
1: I do agree with your caveat, Tom. But the thing that doesn't lead me to conclude that the Environment Agency is behaved well, the least they could have done is work with these volunteers. The volunteers couldn't get anything from the Environment Agency to do anything. They did this out of exasperation, Claire.
2: Absolutely. I mean, this is a real shift in what's happened in relation to freedom. Earlier, Tom talked about libertarianism. I don't consider myself to be a libertarian, but I do consider myself to be somebody who understands the importance of living in a free society. And the idea that these days, increasingly, you need to get permission to do absolutely anything and everything, and the councils and quangos are given enormous powers to stop you. I mean, there's a campaign for freedom in everyday life. It used to be called the Manifesto Club, and they've done a list of the number of things you need permits.

0: benefits for from councils. And this is, of course, damaging civil society, damaging any sense of voluntarism, quelling our ability to operate as, you know, citizens and take responsibility for things, because you think, oh, I better not intervene. It's where you kind of step back and won't do something positive because you're frightened you'll get shouted at by some municipal Jobsworth coming out with a clipboard.
1: I know, it's amazing when local government
0: is... It drives me mad. Yeah,
1: local government is meant to be sort of on its uppers, but they still find time to police whether or not you used a plastic board to chop the vegetables for your local village sale. I mean, it's been a wonderful debate. We're going to go on to other things, but this will cheer you up, Claire Fox, from Jonathan, going back to Brexit. Claire Fox is wonderful. I can almost hear Ed's discombobulation as a normal person explains to a metropolitan liberal Lib Dem, yes, that's you, Ed, who can't fathom the reality. So keep the text coming in. You don't need my permission to text 87222. Use the word Times. It's still a free society. 0333 003 2353. Jane Mulkerins will be here from 1, and today her guests include the author and TV presenter Fern Britton, as well as John Harvey, also known as Count Binface, fresh from the Makerfield by-election. We'll get more from Tom Whipple and Claire Fox in a moment. This is Ed Vasey in for Rod Little on Times Radio.
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1: Welcome back. Ed Vasey in for Rod Little on Times Radio, reviewing the week's news with Tom Whipple and Claire Fox. Let's talk about three stories that are sort of defence-related. First of all, the UK seizure of a Russian Shadow Fleet vessel. Just the beginning of such measures, according to the government. Then we had a Russian warship firing on a yacht in the Channel. And all of this when there doesn't seem to be more money for the defence investment plan following John Healey's resignation last week. I mean, Tom, I was quite pleased to see the commandos landing on this Russian Shadow Fleet vessel. It filled my heart with pride, and no doubt Keir Starmer was happy with the television pictures. But it's a risky game as well, isn't it?
7: It is. I mean, look, we are essentially at war with Russia, and one of the perversities of this is we are also, through various means, either facilitating or giving money to Russia by buying or indirectly buying the things that they produce. So, you know, more of this. And I think the Ukrainians are quite rightly annoyed that somehow Russia is still providing Europe with large chunks of gas and energy. But things like this, you know, we've known for a long time that the Shadow Fleets have been busily doing this, and we have the means to stop them. So great, crack on.
1: I mean, I think Tom Whipple's point that we're essentially at war with Russia is a good point. I mean, we seem, Claire Fox, to not have a sort of doctrine for how we deal with Russian interference, particularly in international waters where they can get access to our undersea cables. We had this Russian warship firing on a yacht in the Channel. Again, a plucky story of a small British yacht taking on the might of the Russian Navy. I mean, we do need to be more robust. We perhaps need a clearer doctrine about how we deal with all this stuff.
0: Well, I think that it's very positive to see intervention in relation to this blatant, you know, breach of the sanctions against Russian oil and so on. As Tom says, crack on, you know, we want more of it. But it's a reminder, actually, of the real world, which is that, as in fact, our peer colleague, Lord George Robertson, Labour peer, talked about corrosive complacency in relation to defence. And obviously, we've had the John Healey and the Al Cairns interventions. The problem is that we can't maintain such rigorous policing of the seas around the UK or ensure that people do not take advantage of the weaknesses that we have, because we have not committed in any serious way to building up the defence of the realm. I mean, that's the reality of the situation. I mean, I hope that this was more than just performative, but I want actually us to be able to say that we can defend this country, right? That it's possible to do so. And at the moment, we don't have defence that is. And at the same time, we do have a most indulgent and unhelpful and counterproductive waste of spending on the welfare bill. And I don't mean we should cut and all the poor people should suffer. I mean that it's grown out of all proportion because we haven't got the moral courage to deal with cutting welfare that's obviously no longer what the welfare state was ever set up to do, and is actually draining the, actually, ironically, the resilience of many, many young people by making them dependent.
1: I mean, I do agree with you, Claire, that we do need to get a grip on the welfare bill. But let me put a sort of counterpoint, Tom Whipple, yeah, about defence, which is part of me thinks, I've been told by two people this week, one of the reasons all our submarines are out of action is because the submarine lift doesn't work. You can't get them out of the water. We've not invested in the basic infrastructure. And there's part of me that think that our generals and admirals just love shiny new kit. And they've got a one-way argument, which is, if you don't spend more, you're going to leave the country defenceless. One has to be a bit robust with them about how we spend this money. You know, big, expensive fighter jets when Ukraine has shown warfare in the future is cheap, disposable drones.
7: Look, I mean, I caveat all of this by saying I quite clearly know very little of which I talk, although that is part of the problem, is that there are also people on one side of this argument who are able to say, well, look, I'm privy to these hush-hush, wink-wink things that you don't know about, so you can't counter me. Look, I think we can say there are enough very principled people who've taken very principled stands to try to warn us that we're not spending enough and that we're not spending it necessarily in the right way. And it is possible that the big shiny things are not the thing. And I was heartened to see that we've had a competition for cheaper cruise missiles that's come through today, precisely because actually making them fast and cheap is probably better. One thing I would say, and I'm just putting this out there because I say I am persuaded by the principled people that there is a real problem, that what I haven't had properly explained to me is why we are having this quite frenzied level of worry, particularly about Russia, at a time when it's quite apparent that the Russian armed forces are, you know, failing to move a country that wasn't considered remotely a military power until 4 years ago. I mean, I would be having a far more frenzied discussion if I was Russians, and I'm not sure the extent to which, you know, why
1: no,
7: is
1: I
7: Russia
1: think that's a really
7: great bogeyman?
1: That's a really, really good point. I mean, I'm not particularly worried about a knackered old Russian frigate in the channel, but let's end on a lighter note. Claire Fox, you are bright-eyed and bushy-tailed, which surprises me because I know you've been up all night glued as ever to the World Cup. You must be a devoted watcher. What have you loved most about the World Cup?
0: So what I've enjoyed most about the World Cup is the fact that the Academy of Ideas office team are obsessional football fans, and they've driven me mad. We've even got a weekly World Cup podcast, right? So this is how and there's almost been world war over our sweepstake because people have said that we didn't do it by a seeded team. I mean, it's only a small team. Anyway, and there's massive rounds going on about the hydration breaks, whether we should be hot. Anyway, I've thoroughly enjoyed every minute of it. So no, I didn't stay up to listen, but I love the fact that football, that everyone around the world is entranced by the World Cup. Even though I've got no great... I'm not worried about what the Scottish team does. I have enjoyed the Tartan Army. And there's always the chance that some, you know, team will sneak through that's a surprise winner. It's just exciting. Back to the council mean-spirited types. There are councils, as we speak, banning the use of St. George's flags, issuing instructions on how to put a flag on your own house for health and safety reasons. And most irritating of all, they say the use of waving flags can be offensive to migrant communities and offend our diversity. I mean, for God's sake, get
1: you
0: over
1: pack
0: it.
1: So much into an answer, Claire. Tom, with young children, you must be loving the World Cup.
7: Well, I mean, they'll have to decide whether or not to watch Kenneth Clark or one of the one of the matches. No one wants me to be into the World Cup, and I'll tell you exactly why. Every major tournament, eventually, I creak myself up towards the patriotic point where I can watch the match, and that will be the match that we lose. So the point at which I get interested in the World Cup is the point at which we have failed. And so ultimately, the nation should sufficiently occupy me in other ways so that I don't curse us with my interest.
1: Tom, it surprises me. I thought you'd be a football fanatic. Thanks, as always, to Claire Fox and to Tom Whipple for being such wonderful guests talking through the news. This is Times Radio with Ed Vasey in for Rod Little. Coming up, the UK's relationship with Europe a decade on from the Brexit referendum. And do we want a closer relationship with the EU? And we'll also get up-to-the-minute political analysis from the Sunday Times' Lara Spirit.

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1: This is Times Radio with Ed Vasey in for Rod Little, as well as discussing politics and Brexit. We'll also be doing the TV review with The Sun's television editor. Four great programmes to discuss. All of that after the latest Times Radio news with Rob Mullock.
2: Ed, thank you. Good morning. The King says he is greatly saddened by the rail crash near Bedford yesterday that killed the driver of one of the trains involved. Buckingham Palace said His Majesty is being kept regularly updated on developments and that his thoughts and sympathies are with the family of the deceased and with those injured or affected. The train drivers' union, ASLEF, has confirmed the driver who was killed was working on the 1640 service from Corby to London St Pancras. The Transport Secretary, Heidi Alexander, says a full investigation is underway with specialist teams at the scene this morning. The transport journalist, Christian Vollmar, says one of the areas of focus will be the speed of the moving train.
3: All that we have is the evidence from passengers who said there was no kind of slowing down or kind of screeching of brakes. But, you know, modern trains stay on the tracks to a far greater extent than trains in the past. I mean, there wasn't, any derailment from what one can see, or major derailment. And that's very important in terms of casualties.
2: Sir Keir Starmer is said to be weighing up his future this weekend after cabinet ministers called on him to resign and make way for Andy Burnham as the next prime minister. Although Starmer insisted publicly that he would fight any leadership challenge, The Times has learned from a source close to Number 10 that one minister had said Starmer had appeared to accept that the writing was on the wall. Times Radio's newsroom reporter is Ollie Cole.
4: He's going to take the weekend to speak to his family, his wife Vic, and his close allies, and consider what he does come Monday, because of course he's aware that there is this building pressure, but it feels like all of those things are going to have to come together to actually cause the Prime Minister to think twice about what he does on Monday.
2: Becky Cooper is the Labour MP for Worthing West. Speaking to Times Radio, she said she's hoping for an orderly transition.
5: Firstly, he's been our leader for 6 years, and that's an incredibly difficult job, and I would like him to thank him very much for that. So I don't feel Shakespearean about this, but I do want to be very clear that I think it is now time for us to transition into a different type of leadership, and I would like a timeline for that to happen in an adult and mature manner.
2: Fresh Israeli airstrikes have hit southern Lebanon, which, according to reports, have killed at least 5 people. Israel and Hezbollah only agreed a renewed ceasefire yesterday. It's amid concerns the continued clashes will affect the deal to end the war between the US and Iran. Washington's special envoy to the Middle East, Steve Witkoff, is on his way to Switzerland for talks with Iranian officials. The Scotland manager, Steve Clarke, says his players are ready to go once again after a 1-0 defeat by Morocco at the World Cup. Defeat in Boston means a draw with Brazil in Scotland's final Group C match would all but guarantee their place in the last 32 as one of the highest ranked third place teams, although even a narrow defeat might well be enough. Elsewhere, there was a World Cup first in the match in San Francisco.
6: Number 10, Paraguay, cover his mouth, the shot is red card.
2: Paraguay's Miguel Almirón became the first player to be sent off for covering his mouth while speaking to an opponent. Despite playing the entire second half with 10 men, Paraguay won 1-0 to eliminate Turkey. For a roundup of the news on demand, subscribe to the Times Radio News Briefing on any podcast platform.
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1: Well, welcome back. It's Ed Vasey in for Rod Little on Times Radio. We'll shortly be discussing the UK's relationship with Europe a decade on from the Brexit referendum and whether the people in Britain want closer ties with the EU. We'll also do the television review after 11:30 with The Sun's Rod McPhee. We'll be talking about Harlan Coben's new drama, Chris Packham's documentary on parakeets, and Ken Burns' documentary on the American Revolution. After 12, we will go back to talking about the Labour leadership, and we'll actually talk to a Labour MP who amazingly wants Keir Starmer to move on. We'll talk about Scotland's defeat at the World Cup overnight and also the Chinese money that is shaping British cities. We'll also have an interesting conversation about the conversations we wish we could have again with our fathers. And Clint Boone, the keyboardist from the Inspiral Carpets, will be coming in to talk about albums old and new. But now, let's get some up-to-the-minute political analysis from Lara Spirit, the deputy political editor of the Sunday Times. Welcome back, Lara.
8: Hi, Ed. How have you been since I saw you about 24 hours? It's been 24 hours now.
1: But in that time, Lara Spirit, you have gleaned more information which you can give to Times Radio listeners, although no doubt you'll give it also to Times readers in tomorrow's Sunday Times. But obviously the lead today is that Keir Starmer will be weighing up his future over the weekend, which is not really surprising. Of course he has to say, well, he doesn't have to say, but he has said that he will stand in any future leadership election. But even he reads the newspapers, talks to people. What is the feeling in the Burnham camp at the moment about where this is going to go?
8: Well, I think those around Burnham feel very much like this is Starmer's next move. That actually, you know, this election result could not have been more of a resounding success for them. They have silenced any critics. That big test, which wasn't just winning the election, but winning it convincingly enough that they could say they could truly show that Burnham had a route, even if just in the constituency of Makerfield, to beating Reform. They've passed those tests, and that actually it's on Keir Starmer now to decide exactly what it is that he wants to do next. Now, of course, Keir Starmer is publicly maintaining that he will fight any contest and would sort of reject the premise of that. He's in number 10. He doesn't feel like he needs to go anywhere, and the kind of long-standing line of a contest has not yet been triggered remains the case. And you know, Burnham at this point is not triggering any kind of contest. But there is a lull this weekend of sorts. I think it's worth saying that that is in part driven by how physically exhausted people in the Burnham campaign in particular are. I mean, they have put as much as they possibly could into this campaign. They do want to take a bit of a breather. And of course, Burnham will be sworn in Westminster in Parliament on Monday. But there will be people who will be trying to win over the Prime Minister's ear this weekend, to reason with him, to try and say that actually they feel that his premiership is over, that it would be the best thing if he were to set out a timetable. You know, one Burnham supporter said to me, all we're asking for is a timetable. as if that wasn't a kind of particularly big ask. It is in the minds of those close to the Prime Minister, of course, a big ask. But they feel very much, you know, those in the Burnham camp, that the Prime Minister's premiership didn't end really on Thursday. It ended multiple times before that. I think notably, you know, after those crushing defeats in the May elections, but also particularly for a number of people. And we have seen in the last 24 hours a few new faces in MPs, some of them previously very loyal to the Prime Minister, publicly calling for him to go as a result of, in part, what happened to John Healey last week with his resignation and the failure to publish, in their view, an adequate defence investment plan. So I think for those around Burnham, they feel that the kind of weight, the political logic is on their side, and they need the Prime Minister now only merely to see the light.
1: Absolutely. And I think it's so fascinating, because I think on the one hand, you know, your reference to physical exhaustion, I've been thinking about, because obviously...
8: Because you're tired.
1: Because I'm exhausted by this whole process. You've no idea what it's taken out of me.
8: Exactly. I'm in no doubt.
1: Talking about Makerfield for 6 hours over 2 days. But
8: have you read out your candidates list for the last time?
1: Absolutely, that's true. I should have realised the moment when I do my final readout of
8: You've
1: the candidates
8: been liberated,
1: list.
8: Yeah.
1: Although I did bump into Count Binface this morning, so PTSD.
8: Wait, in London?
1: Yeah, he's downstairs.
8: Are you interviewing
1: him? He's on with J. Mark Gerrans.
8: Oh,
1: but he came in early. It's all too much. It's all very confusing. Anyway, where was I? Yes, so I think, weirdly, it's a kind of bit like a sort of presidential handover, because, yes, for once, we don't have a Prime Minister who's been up all night coming to Downing Street and appointing his or her cabinet on no sleep. So Burnham actually could do with a bit of time to get his ducks in a row. And so the key points are, obviously, you've got to get Keir Starmer over the line. You've got to go. You've got to then negotiate the handover a la Blair and Brown. And the other thing is, you've got to stop him making announcements. You've got to have an agreement that he's not going to announce 75 policies before he goes. The interesting thing for me, which we haven't talked about, is Burnham swearing in on Monday. Mm. That'll be part of the choreography. Presumably he'll want a packed House of Commons, packed Labour benches with lots of people cheering.
8: Yes, and I think he shall have it. And I mean, we know that he is, his team are trying to raise the number of MPs on their list who would support Burnham in any given contest, to try and basically demonstrate the extent of the support that they feel they have in the Parliamentary Labour Party.
1: Is my
8: yes, or even more. is what they're saying, is what they feel. Yeah, and so I think they basically want this to feel totally inexorable for the Prime Minister, you know, that this is just a weight that he cannot possibly escape. And I think you're right that Monday will be, I mean, it will be a very visibly striking moment, the return after, you know, 9 years away from SW1 yes. of Antifa.
1: It'll be like Odysseus returning.
8: Prodigal son comes home. You can imagine, you know, all of those who were flanking him yesterday at that thank you rally for activists and those who knocked on doors religiously for Andy Burnham over the course of the campaign will also, you know, the MPs among them be in that chamber on Monday waiting to support him. So it will be very interesting to see. And of course, I mean, when you speak to the Burnham people, they will say, look, there's a lot of people in that parliamentary Labour Party that Burnham doesn't actually know that well now.
1: Yes.
8: And feels there's a lot of untapped talent in the 2024 intake. They'll be wanting to get those people in front of Burnham to talk to him and to make sure that he's able to make his representations to them and get to know them. So a lot of new faces for him to learn too on his first day back at school.
1: I mean, that's the other thing I think that the Burnham camp should be wary about, is that, you know, politics abhors a vacuum, particularly when you've got Times Radio on air all the time talking about this. And the longer this takes, the longer the speculation about who's going to be in his cabinet, which are important. So we've got the Ed Miliband versus Wes Streeting as Chancellor, Shabana Mahmood staying as Home Secretary. There'll be lots of, and you referenced the 2024 intake, there's a whole gossip thing about, you know, this talent on the in junior ministerial positions who could be elevated to the cabinet. So that'll be going on in steroids.
8: Yeah, and let's just also say it's very possible that neither Ed Miliband nor Wes Streeting become Chancellor. I think these things are ongoing conversations and certainly the subject of much thought, but definitely that will be a massive signal about the kind of government that Andy Burnham will run. And that's one of the reasons why, as the picket is being watched extremely closely, it's interesting how many people in the PLP that I speak to think that Wes Streeting will be the Chancellor. I'm not totally sure that is quite as firmly held a view among some who support Burnham as perhaps it is among Wes Streeting supporters yet, but let's see where that ends up. But I think you're right, certainly there are a number of these faces that will get promoted into positions that perhaps we don't know particularly well, but who have impressed a number of those in the Burnham camp before and who feel that they haven't really had a chance to shine yet. So it will be a lot of change, but you're right, to the point of these things possibly taking too long. I think what Burnham's team will want to avoid will be a repeat, and what they can avoid, because frankly, like they have much more support than he did, but what happened with Wes Streeting, which was essentially a kind of slightly long drawn out process after those local election results where he was umming and ahhing about whether or not he would move or go, and in the end, of course, he resigned and said he could no longer support the Prime Minister, thought there should be a contest in time and that Andy Burnham should be a part of that. I think you're right to say that the Burnham camp do want a short time frame. They obviously didn't want an immediate time frame. Burnham yeah. wasn't standing up yesterday morning saying that he was launching a challenge immediately, although that speech he gave was very indicative of the fact that he saw his win as part of a national conversation and project rather than one for Makerfield, the constituency
1: alone.
8: It was like a
1: general election day after general election.
8: Completely. But that said, so he wasn't out there launching yesterday. That said, they're not in this situation where they think that they can wait months and months for Starmer to work out exactly what it is that he wants to do. They will be looking for an answer, and certainly they will be expecting, I would think, some members of the cabinet to think about resigning next week if indeed it was the case. So a crucial date for your diary, Ed. Tuesday morning, there's cabinet, as of course you will well know.
1: No, I thought it was Thursday.
8: Wait, are you joking?
1: No, I said it was I said very pompously last hour, and of course he's got cabinet on Thursday. Big. So it's Tuesday, okay, right. Good. Fact check.
8: Amazing. Tuesday morning is cabinet, and that will be a big moment because ministers.
1: Exactly.
8: The last time one of these big cabinet moments happened, you remember that Starmer tried to host it as a normal cabinet meeting. Yeah. At the moment, I'm told it's down as a kind of Middle East response cabinet. Yeah. So, is Starmer going to try the same tactic on Tuesday, where he basically says, "I know there's a few things going on around the edges, you can come and talk to me about that separately"? Of course, Wes Streeting has subsequently said he wasn't even allowed to talk to Starmer separately to that forum. I wonder if in cabinet on Tuesday Starmer might take a different approach. Perhaps will he say, okay, let's actually have a proper frank conversation about this, or will he already have made a decision about this? Because we know that he'll be talking to his family, particularly his wife, Lady Starmer, Victoria Starmer, this weekend about what he might want to do next, and she has previously been a long-standing supporter of him fighting out basically and making sure that he feels emboldened to kind of oppose people like Andy Burnham and Wes Streeting. So let's just see what happens at that meeting.
1: Yes, it's going to be absolutely fascinating. Mark suggests that Keir Starmer should table a vote of no confidence in his own government.
8: That's a fun idea. I like that from Mark.
1: Lots of people also text in about, you know, wanting a say. Labour, I'm a Labour member and I want a say in this. Karen says, why would Labour not follow their own rules about regime change? Why should we welcome them not doing this?
8: I mean, it's a really interesting question, and there is a big, big debate in the Labour Party about the extent to which a contest would be harmful or not. Mm. Obviously, there are those who will say, on the one hand, it is going to be harmful because essentially if you have a contest, you are asking Andy Burnham to basically disavow the entire record, probably, of the last couple of years and to sling mud at the Labour government so far. Now, I'm sure he would try and find a way of not doing that so explicitly, but a contest is in itself a very damaging thing because, of course, although the way that Wes Streeting presents it as a kind of contest of ideas, this kind
1: it
8: of great, respectful, cerebral sparring, it's really, from my limited experience of a few Tory leadership campaigns, Ed, and of course you will have watched these things up closely for a long time, that's not necessarily how it ends. And I'm not sure that, you know, that Andy Burnham or any of those candidates would necessarily emerge in a stronger position than they went into it. And that's the concern in Labour. Of course, the other concern, which is an important one, is how does Burnham, if they do avoid a contest, address a democratic deficit? In other words, Starmer is there at number 10 essentially saying, I've got this mandate. I've literally won a massive majority 2 years ago, and Andy Burnham has not done that. He's won a by-election, and that we literally cannot just treat that as if it's a transferable thing that resembles the same thing as winning a national election. Add to that the fact that actually when you speak to people around Burnham and you listen to Burnham himself speak, a lot of the things that he says he wants to do, you think, is that compatible with the current manifesto? I'm not totally sure. And would they find it an emboldening thing to go to the country? But I think the year of 2017 will be forever remembered as a kind of great cautionary tale against thinking that actually you might have a little bounce in the polls and it's a good idea to go and test that out with the public. So I think they will be pretty mindful of doing anything like that, but let's see.
1: Brilliant. Excellent. Thanks so much, Lara Spirit, Deputy Political Editor. You can read more from her in the paper tomorrow, and if you've got a digital subscription, you can do it via the Times app at thetimes.com, so you can read it on Saturday night. All next week on Times Radio, we'll be looking at the legacy of Brexit a decade on from the historic vote that took the UK out of the European Union. On Hugo Rifkin's show on Monday, the author and historian Sir Anthony Seldon will be discussing his new book, The Brexit Effect, 2016 to 2026. That'll be at 10:45 right here on Times Radio. Next, I'll be talking to Mark Leonard about this very subject. This is Ed Vasey in for Rod Little on Times Radio.
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1: Well, this is Ed Vasey on Times Radio. Our TV review is going to come after 11:30, but first, we are a decade on from this.
10: On Monday, I will commence the process set out under our Referendum Act, and I will go to Parliament and propose that the British people decide our future in Europe through an in-out referendum on Thursday, the 23rd of June. The choice is in your hands.
11: The last thing I wanted was to go against David Cameron or the government. But after a great deal of heartache, I don't think there's anything else I can do. I will be advocating vote leave, take back control.
12: We're very well placed, and mutual self-interest suggests we'd cut a very good deal, and it's certainly not in the Europeans' interest to erect trade barriers.
13: Our focus is in negotiating with a big bloc, the European Union, to get a trade agreement done. And UK is going to be in the back of the queue.
14: I think the people in this country have had enough of experts saying that they know what is best and getting it consistently wrong.
15: The British exit from the European Union could reopen the whole question and tear apart the United Kingdom.
16: If the UK were to leave the European Union, then the border with the Republic becomes the border of the European Union.
17: That are going to be incredibly difficult to do. if you think about it, you know, the free trade agreement that we will have to come to with the European Union should be one of the easiest in human history.
18: It would have to be an emergency budget. Legislating for the kind of measures required to tackle a large structural deficit takes time.
19: This is a once-in-a-lifetime chance for us to take back control of this country.
20: Well, at 20 minutes to five, we can now say the decision taken in 1975 by this country to join the common market has been reversed by this referendum to leave the EU. And that's the result of this referendum, which has been preceded by weeks and months of argument and dispute and all the rest of it. The British people have spoken, and the answer is, we're out.
21: Let June the 23rd go down in our history as our Independence Day.
1: Well, it's 10 years on Tuesday since the UK voted to leave the EU. Cue the psychodrama as Theresa May, then Boris Johnson, strive to get Brexit done. But what does the country think about the decision now? We heard earlier Claire Fox saying that the idea of regret was being overstated. And what should Britain's relationship with Europe be in the future? Mark Leonard is the director of Europe's foreign policy think tank, the European Council on Foreign Relations. Welcome to the show, Mark.
22: Hi, Ed. Lovely to be with you.
1: I don't want to look back too much because it causes me too much trauma, but what are your memories of that time?
22: It's a really weird thing. It feels like a completely different world that we're in before 2016. Obama was in the White House. We just heard him in your clip. There was talk of a new golden age of relations with China and lots of hope of free trade deals everywhere. The continent was at peace. And, you know, these were not perfect times, but it was a much more stable world. And I think that in many ways, the Brexit vote happened at the end of an era where there was still a sense of order and a sense that a medium-sized country like Britain could chart a course on the world, being Singapore on the Thames. And we're in such a different place now with Trump in the White House, with war in Europe, Vladimir Putin scaring a lot of our neighbours, with protectionism and trade wars everywhere instead of free trade agreements. It's a much bleaker backdrop to the state of the UK. And the political class is still quite similar. You know, Farage, we just heard him on the clip. He's also very far from, he's rarely far from a microphone, very rarely absent from our social media
1: so
22: feeds.
1: So you've got a poll.
22: But I think the public's moved on. Yeah, that's what we were talking
1: about. You've got
22: about,
1: a poll published tomorrow about whether British people might want closer EU ties in the future. We can't break the embargo, apparently, but do you want to give us a flavour of what it might say?
22: Yeah, it's an amazing poll, actually, because it shows that though our political debates have been sort of stuck in amber and haven't really changed very much from 2016, the public's really moved on in a big way. They've come to a sort of settled view that Brexit hasn't really worked for them. You know, in 2016, the status quo was being in the European Union, and anyone who was frustrated wanted to get out. Whereas the status quo now is Brexit, and people think that it's made things worse. They think that it's made our economy worse, that it's driven up the cost of living, that it's made us less safe, that it's made it harder to deal with illegal immigration. And most people now want to get much closer. The vast majority of people, including a very large majority of people who voted Leave, want to have a closer relationship with Europe than we have at the moment. And I think some of the big shifts in people's minds come from the cost of living crisis and all the sort of economic problems that we've had. A lot of people think that there were many more many less small boats and problems with illegal immigration when we were in the European Union than there are today. But the big game changer, I think, is this geopolitical change, the fact that people don't feel very safe, they don't trust America under Donald Trump, and therefore a lot of people are looking to Europe. And you've got kind of two big groups that are looking to Europe. You've got one group that feels passionately European, and Brexit has kind of ignited a real sense of passion about Europe from a large chunk of the country. And then there's another group that is you know, they're kind of realists. They're pragmatic about the fact that Britain needs to build close relationships with others to survive the chaos that we're in the world.
1: I mean, this is the key. This is the key point for me. So. It's so interesting hearing you talk about, obviously, the geopolitical instability and the economic instability that we live with. And if those factors did not exist, maybe Europe wouldn't loom so large in our debate. But the reason it looms large is it's our nearest trading partner. It's, in theory, got an economy bigger than the United States. And when you talk about, you know, there's a group of passionate Remainers who basically consider themselves European, that's one block. But the more interesting block for me are the ones who want to have a pragmatic relationship with Europe. And what drives me slightly mad, to put it this way, is that the minute you talk to Brussels about, okay, can we do a deal on X, Y, and Z, everyone says, oh, you're trying to undo Brexit by the back door. There's this kind of, the Brexiteers say that they're sort of, you know, it's all settled, but they won't countenance having rational discussions with Europe to make a bit of progress. How do we get over that?
22: Yeah, well, I think the public is already over that. So the problem is more with the political class. But what's interesting is in that group, which you're describing, you know, they want to have a closer relationship with Europe for pragmatic reasons. But quite a lot of them are really happy to join a reformed European Union. They're happy to have freedom of movement. They're happy to have a lot of the things which are sort of seen as taboo subjects by the political class, because they realise that the world is dangerous, and that they'll be better off with a much closer relationship with Europe. And the only people, you know, if you look at the people who really want to stay out and want to stay away, it's, you know, it's a very small minority of the population. And that is one of the big shifts. And even in amongst reform voters, you have quite a lot of people who want to have a closer relationship with Europe. And certainly most people who voted Leave want to have a closer relationship with Europe. I think we're in a slightly different world where people are looking not so much back to 2016, and it's not so much about regret. It's more about thinking about what the country needs going into the 2030s and the 2040s.
1: And what does the country need? What are the kind of big wins? I mean, you mentioned freedom of movement, and that, again, that is the kind of lodestone, if you like, of saying you're sort of undoing Brexit, that, you know, Romanians can come and live here. I personally have no problem with that, but people would say that's selling the pass. What are the big wins potentially that a pragmatic British government that had the public's backing get that would be potentially, you know, move the dial for our economy and our relationship with Europe?
22: Well, I think that there are three sort of big baskets of issues that British voters want to have a closer relationship with Europeans on. And then you can argue about exactly how to structure it. But one is on the economy, and almost nobody is against having a closer economic relationship. Even the large majorities of people who voted Leave think that we need to have a closer relationship. And that's something where there's very little opposition. And people are willing to make trade-offs as a result of that. And quite a large majority of people would be willing to countenance freedom of movement as part of a deal of having a closer economic relationship. The second kind of basket is to do with protecting our borders. And it was striking in our poll that Leave voters think that Brexit's been really bad for our ability to control our borders and to deal with illegal migration. They think that there are more small boats now than there were before 2016. And I think, you know, people realise that what literally 100% of the people who come to Britain in small boats come from European Union countries. They don't come from directly to the UK from the countries that they're fleeing. So therefore, if we can have a closer relationship and build up cooperation and go back to some of the ideas like the Dublin principle, which is that people should stay in the country that they first get to within Europe, rather than being allowed to go from country to country, that could make, you know, it could be a game changer on the question of small boats. And then the kind of final basket, which is maybe the most interesting and the most surprising basket, is about keeping ourselves safe. And for most of my life, when people thought about how to stay safe in the world, they thought much less about their European neighbours and much more about the US. But it was really striking how four times as many people, three and a half times as many people look to Europe as to America in our poll at the moment. And they're thinking about quite radical ideas about how we can work with other European countries to have a nuclear deterrent that doesn't rely on America. They're thinking about buying European rather than buying American weapons. And they're even thinking, you know, that the kind of absolute Eurosceptic bugbear that always gets brought out, the idea of a European army, even that is something that has quite a lot of support in amongst British voters. So I think people are in a really, really different space to the way that they were before. And maybe the biggest change, which you can talk about a little bit more in the context of everything else you're discussing on your programme, is how the party political divisions have changed, because that is something which is very dramatic. And I think that's why the political class is finally going to end up catching up with public opinion, because the stakes for individual parties are very, very different now. And for a while, nobody wanted to talk about Europe. But I think people are going to start talking about Europe because they can see that it's not only something that the country wants, but it could also benefit their parties.
1: Absolutely. Well, Mark Leonard from the European Council on Foreign Relations, thank you for coming on and talking to us about how potentially our relationship with Europe might change and what British public opinion is. I can't imagine what has changed in America to make us more likely now to throw in our lot with our European neighbours on defence. Bruce and On the Fencer texts in to say that in the interest of balanced GDP figures for the Germany, France and the Italian economies have all grown less than the UK since Brexit, nobody seems to be mentioning this. In the next half hour, Rod McPhee joins me to review the week's television. And, of course, there's the TV theme tune teaser quiz as well. But first, let's get the news with Rob Malarkey.
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4: Good morning. The King says he is greatly saddened by the rail crash in Bedfordshire, in which the driver of one of the trains involved was killed. Buckingham Palace said His Majesty's thoughts and sympathies are with the family of the deceased and with all those injured or affected. The train drivers' union, ASLEF, has confirmed the driver who died was on the 1640 service from Corby to London St Pancras. ASLEF's General Secretary is Dave Carf.
5: The most important things from events like this is that we do learn the lessons if there are any to be learned, and that we prevent them from happening in future, but we give the investigators the time to do those investigations, that we get the correct outcome.
4: Train services today will continue to be disrupted, with all lines between Bedford and St Pancras closed. East Midlands Railway has said there may be short notice alterations to its engineering timetable. At least 16 people have been killed in Israeli airstrikes on southern Lebanon, despite the renewal of a ceasefire between Israel and Hezbollah yesterday. It's amid concerns the continued clashes will affect the deal to end the war between the US and Iran. Washington's special envoy to the Middle East, Steve Witkoff, is on his way to Switzerland for talks with Iranian officials. Scotland's hopes of qualifying for the knockout phase of the World Cup have suffered a setback after a 1-0 defeat by the African champions Morocco. That result left Scotland third in Group C, 1 point behind both Morocco and the leaders Brazil, who the Scots face in Miami on Wednesday. A draw would all but secure Scotland a place in the last 32, however, as one of the highest ranked third place teams. And a banking app user has been awarded £25 in compensation after notifications sent to his phone in the early hours disturbed his sleep. The customer, known only as Mr. A, said two notifications received on separate nights had caused him worry while a family member was unwell. He said that when his phone made a noise, he feared that something had happened to his relative. He also claimed the lack of sleep had left him struggling at work the following day. Don't forget, you can set the Times Radio news briefing as your flash briefing on Alexa.
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0: TV theme tune teaser. And The Sun's TV editor, Rod McPhee, is with me to review the week's television. Hello, Rod.
1: Hello there.
0: If you do know the answer, don't say it, but do you think you know what our theme tune teaser is today?
1: Amazingly, yes, I do.
0: Oh, you did?
1: Yes, straight away. It took about 2 seconds.
0: I haven't got a clue. I can think of the genre it might be, but I haven't got a clue. But get in touch with us if you know what it is. I'll tell you how in just a moment. Rod, let's start, though, by reviewing, saying what shows we are reviewing this week.
1: So, we are reviewing I Will Find You, Netflix's big glossy Harlan Coben epic, The Light in the Hall, Still Waters. This is the Welsh noir C4 drama. And we're doing Invasion of the Parakeets, which is a nature documentary with Chris Packham on Channel 4, and American Revolution, the BBC documentary about the forging of America.
0: Brilliant. Any comments on the shows we are reviewing, or if you think you can identify the theme tune teaser and the guesses are coming in thick and fast, you can text us on 87222, use the word times, or you can WhatsApp us on 0333 032353. But first up, let's look at our first TV show, and it's Harlan Coben's I Will Find You, which is on Netflix. Let's hear a clip.
2: My name is David Burrows. I'm currently serving the fifth year of a life sentence for killing my little boy. The thing is, I didn't do it. Not that I'm innocent. A father's job is to protect his child from harm. I failed. Matthew was murdered in his bedroom as I slept down the hall, knowing he died alone, wondering why his father never came to save him. That's my real life sentence. I just happen to be serving it here, in the protective custody unit at Briggs Penitentiary.
0: So, Rod, take us through it. What do we know about this show?
1: So, it stars Sam Worthington. He plays a man who has been wrongly jailed for killing his son. And when he's in jail, he gets visited by his sister-in-law, played by Britt Lauer, and she presents to him a photograph which suggests that his son is still alive and well. So he busts himself out of prison, as they say, and
0: goes... That's a spoiler.
1: Oh, sorry. To be fair, that happens very early on in the first episode. And then he goes in search, as they say in a Harlan Coben adaptation, he goes in search of the truth.
0: Yes.
1: Although I would venture to say that if I could bust myself out of prison anyway, I think I would do it, whether it was in search of the truth or not. But this stars Sam Worthington, who we've seen in all sorts of big blockbusters, and he's really rather good in the role of the action hero.
0: Absolutely. And I mean, Harlan Coben is a well-established thriller writer, and a lot of his books have been turned into TV dramas because they obviously work perfectly. And I was pretty gripped from the go. I mean, it's got everything you want. It's got, a terrible injustice, which is put right in front of you from the very beginning. It's got this kind of mysterious twist that this poor child, who in theory was murdered in his bed, may actually weirdly be alive. What on earth is going on there? You've got the evil security guard, you've got the lovely governor, you've got the split family. Obviously his wife has left him, but his sister-in-law is sticking by him. So it's got all that human drama mixed in with this great mystery which is thrown at you from the very beginning, and you know it's going to take you on this great journey to find out how on earth all this came about.
1: Yeah, absolutely. I mean, I would compare this to, you know, when you get one of those packets of biscuits which you just know that aren't in any way nourishing at all.
0: Yes.
1: And you think, I'll have a little nibble of one, and then 3 and 4 hours later, you've had the lot, you know. And it's the same with this. You will want to binge it. It hooks you from episode one. I mean, it's Harlan, it's not Hamlet. You know, it isn't a particularly deep emotional dive. It's constant, you know, gunfights and knife fights and car chases, but it's brilliant. I could recommend it to anyone.
0: Yeah, I mean, I felt exactly the same. You put it so well. If you're one of those people who kind of gets guilt trips about, you know, I could use the next 3 hours much more productively by studying the Encyclopedia Britannica, but you just know this is a complete indulgence. This is scooping the entire tub of Haagen-Dazs. Although you'll feel probably slightly better at the end of it, but it is a great, and it's got great production values as well. It's a well made, and you know, big names are in it.
1: Yeah, absolutely, and you know, you can tell it's had a big budget thrown at it. And sometimes these Harlan Coben adaptations can be a bit hit and miss. There's been one or two recently which have been mediocre, shall we say, but this is a good one, and I think Harlan Coben fans and non-Harlan Coben fans can enjoy it too.
0: Now, whether we would binge on the next one is open to question. It's called The Light in the Hall, Still Waters, and it's on Channel 4. Tell us a bit about this, Rod.
1: So, this is a sequel to another Channel 4 drama which aired 2 or 3 years ago, which is called The Light in the Hall. This is The Light in the Hall, Still Waters. It's set in a Welsh town, and it stars a guy called Mark Lewis Jones, so he's a brilliant actor, actually. He plays a man who killed his... Well, he killed someone else, shall we say. I don't want to drop any spoilers, but he killed somebody 20 years ago and has come back to the town to look after his father. But, of course, this digs up a whole load of resentment and dark stories that the town has tried to keep hidden for all these years. And it's part of what they call Welsh noir.
0: Let's hear a clip.
3: I saw Rhys Owen at the protest, and then he was in The Angel. Apparently he's back for a while.
4: Did he know you were?
3: Not sure.
4: Did he say anything?
3: Didn't get a chance. Eunice checked him out.
4: Yeah, good. Now, Mably, I... You know, losing here was... We had plans. We had a future. Rhys Owen took all that from me.
3: From us.
0: When you hear the words Welsh noir, do they fill you with joy or foreboding?
1: Absolute disappointment, to be honest with you, because it's just... And anything with the word noir in it, you know it's going to be slow, you know it's going to be dark, and you know that what you're essentially having done to you is you're being spoon-fed the emotion of it. And I don't want to be spoon-fed. I want to be constantly surprised. You know, we all know that if you're living in some, you know, really dark backwater in Wales, good things probably aren't going to happen there, you know. And no one wants it to be like Midsummer Murders, where you've got a beautiful backdrop and people are dropping dead like flies. But, you know, straight away, 50% of the surprise element has gone because it's a noir thriller. And I'm sure you'll agree, it's quite slow, isn't it?
0: It is very slow. I mean, I wanted to watch it because I'm interested in Welsh drama, if that doesn't sound too weird. So it's made by S4C, which I have saw when I was a minister. And in fact, I moved them to the BBC, which caused some consternation. But it's an interesting kind of production company because it's channel, because it obviously comes out of Welsh, to a certain extent, Welsh devolution. And they do make these great dramas, some of which do end up going around the world. And they always make them originally in Welsh. I think The Light in the Hall, Still Waters, there is a version in Welsh where, you know, it's not that this is dubbed or in any way overlaid. They make one version in Welsh and one version in English, which I think is quite interesting.
1: Yeah, absolutely. And it's great. You know, I think there's a lot to be said for going to Scotland and Wales and other parts of the country that might not normally get a drama made there. You know, we've got plenty of dramas made in the home counties and London. It's a good thing, but...

0: bit downbeat, whereas America at least has sort of sunshine and glossiness, even if people are being murdered left, right and centre. And it just sort of, it's slow moving and ponderous, and you sort of think, oh God, is this what our country is really like? It's a slightly weird take when you're trying to watch a drama.
1: I think the shame of it is that why is this always seems to be for something that happens for Wales and Scotland and perhaps even in the north of England, whereas when they did Broadchurch, that was obviously set in, yeah, I think, Dorset.
0: Yeah.
1: Now, actually, they managed to combine murder and mystery and grimness with an absolutely beautiful place. You know, yeah, it was a stunningly beautiful town, it's a stunningly beautiful coast, and they didn't have to make it bleak, and yet they still had this element of murder and mystery to it. So I just don't understand why, if it's set in England, they can do that, but if it's set in Scotland and Wales, it has to look like, you know, a nightmare.
0: I mean, the drama itself, I mean, I haven't made my way through the entire series, and I'm thinking, you know, I would probably stick with Harlan Coben, because I know it's going to be fast and pacey, and I'm not sure I can spare the time to walk through the ponderous light in the hall. But it does at least set up a mystery about, you know, this killer is released on probation. He has murdered somebody who was in the town. And so in what direction is this drama going? Is he going to be found innocent during the as it plays out, or is the reason for the murderer going to become more apparent, and so on? So it does at least hook you in the first episode to say there's something going on here which you should pay attention to.
1: Absolutely. I mean, look, it's a great story, and it does. Would I watch it all the way through? Yes, I probably would. I would, but I would watch it in spite of the presentation, and I would probably watch it because Mark Lewis-Jones and Sean Rhys-Lewis are both fantastic actors. I've seen them in lots and lots of things before. So for the story and the stars, I would watch it.
0: Brilliant. Well, that's a fantastic review of two dramas. We're going to talk about two documentaries in a minute. The Invasion of the Parakeets on Channel 4 and The American Revolution, which is on BBC 4, or basically the iPlayer now, because we no longer watch channels, do we? You can get in touch via text, X, email or WhatsApp in all the usual way if you've got comments on the shows we're reviewing, or try to identify today's theme tune teaser. Talking of which, here is a quick reminder. We'll be right back.

0: Well, Vince, I'm afraid it's not Hetty Wainthrop Investigates, but we've had loads of right answers. Millie gets it right and messages to say it's the best show ever. Somebody else says it's a terrifying but excellent series. People really do love it, the people who have guessed it right. After 12, by the way, we'll have more on the Labour leadership race, if we can call it that. The latest from Washington as well on the Iran deal. And I'll talk to our man at last night's Scotland match. This is Ed Vasey in for Rod Liddell on Times Radio.
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5: 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I thought that I'd known wonder. Then sailed beneath

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0: Well, this is Ed Vasey in for Rod Little on Times Radio. I'm currently reviewing the week's television with The Sun's TV editor, Rod McPhee. And you've just heard the theme tune music, and I'm sorry to tell Earl in Wimbledon that it's not Poirot, and I'm sorry to tell Stephen it's not Jonathan Creek. But Rod, you apparently do know what today's theme tune TV tune teaser is. That's a bit of a mouthful.
1: I think I know. Should I say now?
0: Yes, you should.
1: Sherlock Holmes.
0: Well done. Apparently, it's Sherlock Holmes, the proper Jeremy Brett version, as our fastest winning guesser calls it, who was Chris Miller. Well done, Chris. What does Chris mean by the proper Jeremy Brett version?
1: I don't know. I don't know whether he's saying that the proper version that or it was the best
0: Who's
1: version.
0: Who's Jeremy Brett?
1: So Jeremy Brett played Sherlock Holmes.
0: Oh.
1: And this was one of my favourite TV shows growing up. It was made by Granada TV. It's obviously a Manchester-based TV production place, but obviously set in London. And it was, for me, one of the best versions of Sherlock Holmes ever.
0: Yeah, well, I think that seems to be the consensus from Times Radio listeners and Jeremy Brett, clearly. So I will have to go back and watch it. And it's quite interesting, obviously, that you say it was made by Granada TV, which is, of course, reminds us how good Rivals is. Because it's all about the TV franchises. It's one of the great things that a middle-aged man can do now is explain to their teenage children what the TV franchises were.
1: Those were
0: the days.
1: Yeah, absolutely. You had all those organisations making all sorts of superb shows, but, you know, you'd have Granada making Sherlock Holmes seems like the most bizarre thing, but,
0: yeah,
1: you know.
0: Absolutely. Right, well, let's talk about another programme that we're reviewing. Tell us about The Invasion of the Parakeets, which is on Channel 4.
1: So, The Invasion of the Parakeets is a Chris Packham-led documentary. It's supposed to be about how these little green birds are invading our gardens and parks. But it was just 1 hour long left-wing diatribe. I'm sorry. I mean,
0: shots fired.
1: I'm sure this is music to your ears, Ed. But Chris Packham tried to answer the question, is this a bad thing that these birds are here? And his answer was no. And the suggestion was that the only reason we don't like them is because they're aliens, they're different, you know. And then he went to various people and said, why do you think we don't like them? And they started talking about asylum seekers and racism and migration. And it was a case of, no, if we go to a park and... You'll know this, Ed. If you go to a park in London or any major city, it is filled with the sound of these screeching parakeets. You don't hear robins and starlings and blackbirds anymore. You hear parakeets. Now, I don't think it's unfair to say, I don't like this. And we're certainly not racist or anti-migration or against asylum seekers because we don't like little green birds.
0: Let's hear a clip.
2: The grey squirrel has long been Britain's infamous ecological villain.
3: Here am I, fraternising with the enemy. The most loathed non-native species in the UK, the grey squirrel.
2: Vilified in forests, parks and gardens across the UK. But villains, like fashions, come and go. And right now, another incomer is stealing the headlines. It's the ring-necked parakeet.
0: Just as an aside, the amount of texts we're getting about how good the Jeremy Brett Sherlock Holmes is off the scale. But let's talk about this, because it's so interesting what you say, Rod, because there are two documentaries going on here. So the first one, which is why I really wanted to watch it, is because I genuinely wanted to know, as you say, the parakeets. I go to my local park and there are parakeets. And I'm thinking, why are there parakeets? And there are apparently... two theories. I'll see if I can remember. One is that Jimi Hendrix released a pair of parakeets.
1: Well, wasn't his girlfriend?
0: His girlfriend released his parakeets. I've now completely forgotten what the other theory was about somebody releasing parakeets. But
1: I think one of them wasn't it just that they'd escaped from a zoo or one of these aviaries or something.
0: Exactly.
1: Yeah.
0: And which I thought was hilarious. There's a wonderful moment where they outed one of their interviewees for having eaten a parakeet.
1: Oh, yes.
0: Who said they were tastier than a pigeon.
1: Yes.
0: And I immediately turned to, you know, the next Sunday Times restaurant review of the new trendy restaurant serving fresh parakeet from the local park. And then there was this thing about, you know, how do you kind of deal with them? Because there are, and there were some amazing pictures, visuals of parakeets.
1: Oh, yeah.
0: You know, in winter, in a tree which looked like it was in full foliage, so it was kind of amazing.
1: Yeah, but it wasn't foliage, was it? It was these little green birds filling the tree. Now that goes back to my original point. Is that a good thing? Because I just looked at that tree and thought, well, if that tree is filled with those birds, where are all the other birds? Where's the squirrels, you know? And of course, they're not going to share that space. The other thing was, you go back to the point about where they came from and when. Mm. Now, if Chris Packham doesn't know where they came from, he doesn't know when they started to, you know, breed here. So if he doesn't know how long they've been here for, I don't think he has a very clear idea about how many of them there are. And then there was this question, wasn't there, should they be culled? And he just didn't seem terribly interested in the other side of the story.
0: Yeah, that's right. And just Dave has reminded me, the other theory, which I love, is they came from the African Queen film set Isleworth. So it's Humphrey Bogart, I think, or is it Catherine Hepburn that we have to thank? I love that.
1: Yeah, I love
0: that. You know, I could commune with Catherine Hepburn every time I go to the world. And also, there are lots of random parakeet parrot facts. Mm. Apparently, there are 400 species of parrots, and there's one species which give their kids names.
1: That's right.
0: They then remember for the rest of their lives.
1: That's right. And apparently, I don't know if whether he said this or whether I just came away with this impression that, like, when they're all in the trees and they're calling to each other, they're literally calling to each other. So they're like, oh, hi, Fred, hi, Bert, you know. But it was Chris's attempt to really humanise these birds.
0: Yes.
1: And all the way through, I was thinking, they're just birds and there's an awful lot of them.
0: Yes. So, anyway, I've been told to stop laughing unnecessarily by Frank, but, you know, I'm enjoying it. I'm enjoying our discussion. I won't laugh about our next programme because it's very, very serious. It's called The American Revolution. It's on BBC Four. Tell us a bit about this one, Rod.
1: Yes, so this is the latest in 45 years, actually, of documentaries made by acclaimed documentary maker Ken Burns. Obviously, it's to tie in with the 250th anniversary of America being founded, basically the Declaration of Independence. And it's... How do I put this? I would call it a very high quality. Oh, Ed, you got me to the chase there. Yeah, I mean, it's a high quality drama. A high quality documentary. But yes, it's slow.
0: Let's hear a clip.
4: In the spring of 1754, the celebrated scientist and writer Benjamin Franklin printed a cartoon of a snake cut into pieces above the dire warning, "Join or die." The American Revolution was not just a clash between Englishmen over Indian land, taxes, and representation, but a bloody struggle that also somehow came to be about the noblest aspirations of humankind.
0: I wanted to do this because Ken Burns is the sort of David Attenborough of documentary making. But I soon realised in episode one, you know, he's done the American Civil War and most famously probably Vietnam. But without film footage and so on, you've basically got a series of talking heads and pictures. And I kept watching it thinking, this could be a podcast. I could do this on the dog walk.
1: I'm not just saying this, you took the words out of my mouth, because when I was watching it throughout, I think I wanted to hurl the TV through the window if I saw another oil painting, you know, from the time where the cameras panned left to right very slowly.
0: Yeah.
1: And then it would cut to someone, you know, reading out an account from the day. I mean, I think Tom Hanks was actually reading out an account at one point. So they got, you know, it's got some clout behind it. It was a nice reminder. This story, unless you're a historian, you kind of forget some of the most interesting elements, which is, very few countries in the world have an origin story quite like America, where you can say, this country, as we know it now, started here.
0: Yes.
1: Britain can't say it, you know, Germany can't say it, even Russia can't probably say when it began.
0: Yeah.
1: But America can.
0: That is a very good point.
1: But would I watch all of these episodes? I don't think I would.
0: No, you'd feel like you were doing your homework. Very quickly, because I've got to let you go, but what are you looking at for next week?
1: Well, I'm slightly inspired by what I've just talked about. The American Experiment is on Netflix. This is another one which celebrates the 250th anniversary, and it looks at the American Experiment, which is, has the basic principles of the establishment of America, have they been maintained? Lots of talking heads in there discussing that, like Hillary Clinton, Al Gore, etc.
0: Because it's the 250th anniversary. Rob McPhee, you've been brilliant. Sun's TV editor, thank you so much. You can find out more about the week's TV in today's Times. This is Ed Vasey in for Rod Liddell.
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0: Good afternoon. This is Times Radio with Ed Vasey in for Rod Liddell. Coming up, I talk to a Labour MP who wants to move on from Sir Keir Starmer now that Andy Burnham is returning to Parliament. All of that and more after the latest news with Rob Malarkey.
6: Ed, thank you. Good afternoon. The King says he is greatly saddened by the rail crash near Bedford yesterday that killed the driver of one of the trains involved. Buckingham Palace said the King is being kept regularly updated and that his thoughts and sympathies are with the family of the deceased and with all those injured or affected. The train drivers union, ASLEF, has confirmed that the driver who died was on board the 1640 service from Corby to London St Pancras. Specialist teams are at the scene as they try to determine the cause. Ian Prosser is a former chief inspector of railways. He says those involved in that process will be given all the support they need.
7: Plenty of information available to them from the train itself, the onboard train supervisory systems, data collection systems, and from the signalling. They'll have all the information they need to actually establish what happened.
6: Allies of Andy Burnham are calling for the Prime Minister to reflect this weekend and listen to his cabinet and to MPs. The Times has learned from a source close to Number 10 that one minister had said Sir Keir Starmer had appeared to accept that the writing was on the wall after Burnham's success in this week's Makerfield by-election. Becky Cooper, the Labour MP for Worthing West, wants the Prime Minister to set a timetable for his exit. Speaking to Times Radio, she said she's hoping for an orderly transition and one that could be completed by September.
8: I think the transition can be reasonably smooth and orderly and not take forever. However, I think, you know, for the sake of whoever is going to be the new leader, and as I say, I back Andy, I think, you know, an orderly transition can happen over a reasonable time frame. I mean, for me, I think by conference, I would like to see a new leader in place.
6: A 20-year-old man from southwest London has been found guilty of sharing terrorist videos and possessing information about plastic explosives. A manual on bomb-making was discovered on the phone of Shuja Gibrail Mohsin. Police say their investigation showed he was being drawn into extremism from his mid-teens. He'll be sentenced in August. Passengers are facing long queues at Edinburgh Airport, which has reopened this morning after parts of the terminal building were evacuated because of a security alert. A disposal team was deployed to the airport to investigate what Police Scotland described as a potentially suspicious package, which was discovered shortly before 7 o'clock on Friday evening. The US Special Envoy to the Middle East, Steve Witkoff, is on his way to Switzerland for talks with Iranian officials. Despite claims by Washington of a ceasefire between Israel and Hezbollah, an Israeli military official said the IDF had carried out a series of attacks on targets of the Iranian-backed group in southern Lebanon. Hezbollah has also been accused of firing 50 projectiles at Israeli forces overnight. And Scotland's defeat by Morocco means their hopes of reaching the knockout phase of the World Cup rest on the outcome of Wednesday's match against Brazil and potentially on results in other groups. A 1-0 defeat by the African champions in Boston means Scotland need a draw with Brazil in their final group match to all but guarantee their place in the round of 32 as one of the best-ranked third-place teams, although even a narrow defeat might be enough. Midfielder Kenny McLean says there was enough in Scotland's performance to suggest they could challenge the South Americans when they meet in Miami.
9: I think we've showed that we can come up against one of the top nations and perform like that and give ourselves opportunities. So, still so much to play for. Conceding that early in the game against a team like that, a nation like that, is obviously going to give yourselves a lot to do. But we did do a lot after that. And we did give ourselves the opportunity, we just couldn't take it. So that was the only disappointing thing. We can be a wee bit better. But again, we'll look at that and we will be better.
6: Elsewhere, Turkey became the first European nation to be eliminated after their 1-0 defeat by Paraguay. For a roundup of the news on demand, find the Times Radio News Briefing on the Times Radio app.
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0: Well, good afternoon. This is Ed Vasey in for Rod Little on Times Radio, who is having a well-earned break. Coming up this hour, the latest on the Iran peace deal from Washington editor Katie Balls, the Chinese money shaping UK cities, Scotland's World Cup disappointment last night when they lost to Morocco, and the conversations we wish we could have again with our dads. And we'll finish off with Clint Boone, the keyboardist from the Inspiral Carpets even, who is coming on to recommend albums old and new. Now, American and Iranian negotiators meet in Geneva today to hash out the details of their memorandum of understanding. But what does the deal look like inside Iran? And how are ordinary Iranians responding to this moment? Today's The Story podcast looks at that in depth. Luke Jones has been speaking to Iranian journalist Fatima Jamalpour.
11: I talked to people, like Hossein was a 50. He said more people are relying on buses now as car prices have increased. Education has also stalled. He's hoping for a return to a normalcy with peace. Or like Mahru, she's an English teacher. She lives in Karaj near to Tehran. And she said, in my view, the economic pressure are so severe that this agreement no longer have much effect on people's lives. And she said, I've become numb. Like many people have told this to me.
12: Have you sensed any optimism from people about if there is peace and it is sorted out, that the economic situation in Iran will massively improve and they will feel that?
11: Honestly, no. People are not optimistic that this deal will help them. The only optimism about the deal for them, as I mentioned, was that there will not be a war for at least 60 days. And they will not see bombing. They will not hear the fighter jet voices. The only optimism that they have is that.
12: And what about you, Fatima? Are you optimistic at the end of this 60 days there will be some kind of a negotiated peace that will last and maybe make a difference to people and their lives?
11: I really wish that the economic situation get a bit better, you know? Like my whole family are living there. My brother is so young, he's 24 and he don't see any future for himself. Even before this war, he told me I calculated and for buying a home, I need to work 100 years.
12: Gosh.
11: You know, they don't see any future and there is not any future there. I really hope that the regime, you know, would get a lesson from all of these years and trying to just stabilize economy. All these people want is a normal life. They don't want to chant this to that, you know. They don't want this ideological regime and they just want some social freedom and economy stability.
12: People just want a normal life.
11: Yeah, only a simple normal life that have been, you know, given away from them for 47 years.
0: Well, that's The Story podcast looking at the situation inside Iran. And of course, you can get the story wherever you get your podcast. Now, The Times has reported that Keir Starmer is weighing up his future this weekend. Reports are that cabinet ministers have privately told him to quit, to set out a timetable following Andy Burnham's emphatic victory in the Makerfield by-election. Let's get a view from one Labour backbencher. It's Steve Race, the Labour MP for Exeter, newly elected in 2024. Welcome to the show, Steve.
13: Morning, Ed. How are you doing?
0: Very well, and thank you for sparing the time to come on this morning and talk about what you think should happen. What do you think should happen next?
13: So I think the reality is I think the time has come for the Prime Minister to set out a process for an orderly transition at this stage. I think when I'm a reality-based politician, I'm afraid, and so when I look around, I know I see the PLP, I see the country and the cabinet clearly think it's time that we move on to the process. I think that's what should happen this week, and I think that would be the best thing for the country and for the party as well.
0: I think when you say you're a reality-based politician, Steve, I think that's very telling. I mean, it may amaze you to learn that I backed Boris Johnson right until his entire cabinet started to resign. And it does seem to most rational people, without being partisan in any way, that the Prime Minister's time is up. I'm wondering about the process, though. I mean, why do you think it is that the Prime Minister is saying, I'm staying put, we have to get the Manchester mayoral by-election out of the way? Do you think that he will come to a realisation this weekend?
13: I think he will, and I hope he will. I think I can see from his perspective, he won a resounding general election victory 2 years ago. He has changed the party to bring it back closer to the people that we want to represent. And I think we have a debt of gratitude to pay to him for all the work that he's done. But I think over the last 2 years, it's been proven that I think that the country and the majority of people just aren't connected with him. And we've made significant series of mistakes, and they were political mistakes, I think. And I think that has led to the position that we're in at the moment. And when I talk to people on the doorstep, I can list a huge amount of things that we have achieved as a government already that are making the lives of people in Exeter better, from ambulances arriving half an hour faster than they were 2 years ago, waiting lists are falling, investment into our schools and into childcare. Everyone that I talk to likes those things, but they still aren't willing to listen to us because of certain things that have happened over the last couple of years and because of the Prime Minister. And I think that's become unsurmountable, which is why with a heavy heart, and it's not the sort of position I would have wanted us to be in, but I think it is time for that change.
0: I know, and that's why I think it's so important for us to talk to you, Steve, because I think you're a moderate Labour MP who's not given to kind of leadership shenanigans. I think the swearing in, it may sound a bit odd this, I think the swearing in of Andy Burnham on Monday will be a big moment. Will you be in the Commons chamber? Do you expect, as it were, a show of support from Labour backbenchers to try and get the message across to the Prime Minister?
13: Well, I think there'll certainly be a show of interest, and it will be a big, big moment. And I think big moments in the chamber are why I will certainly want to be there. We'll go to that. I don't expect much to happen over the weekend and into Monday, to be honest. Whilst Andy Burnham settles in as the MP, and nor do I think necessarily that he should automatically become the leader of the party and the Prime Minister. I think we want to know much more about what Andy Burnham stands for and what sort of Prime Minister and leader of the Labour Party he might be. And that's why I agree with Wes Streeting that there should be a discussion about ideas, discussion about direction, and that's what I'd like to see going forward, but in an orderly and respectful and dignified way, rather than looking back, which I think would automatically be a contest that looked back at mistakes if Keir Starmer was a part of it. If he were not a part of it, it would be a conversation about what comes next, which would be much more optimistic and hopeful, and that's where I would want to see us get to.
0: So just to be clear, Steve, you don't want a coronation. You would like to see a contest, potentially. And in that case, supposing Wes Streeting did decide to stand against Andy Burnham, would you be more inclined to support Wes Streeting, or would you approach it with an open mind?
13: I'm more inclined to support Wes Streeting. I think I've made that clear, certainly, to Wes and to the Prime Minister through his PPSs as well. And so I'd approach it with an open mind. I'd approach it. I think this is the one roll of the dice for the Labour Party. This is we do not change again. I don't think the public appreciate changing in and out, as we saw under the previous sort of Tory governments. But I think that there is a point at which that's outweighed by the fact that you need to change. That's what the public are asking for, which I think they are at the moment. So I would be inclined to support Wes Streeting. I think he's got a good vision for what. How we would reform public services as well as deliver that investment in them. And he's got a really good approach to political economy and what he wants to see in terms of growth. supporting innovation and new businesses in this country as well. And so I'd definitely be inclined to support Wes Streeting, but I look forward to that sort of discussion of ideas and to find out what Andy Burnham really stands for. I think it's very different being the mayor of Greater Manchester with a £300 million budget given to you by government, which you can spend and you can work with your council leaders, versus running the whole country. And so I think I would want to hear a lot more from Andy Burnham about how he would approach that.
0: Brilliant. Well, Steve Race, thank you so much for coming on the show. That's Steve Race, Labour MP for Exeter, who has said, first of all, that he'd like to see Keir Starmer go, effectively set out a timetable. But more interestingly, perhaps, that he would actually like to see a contested Labour leadership. And at the moment, he would back Wes Streeting against Andy Burnham. So I think given the discussion I had earlier with Lara Spirit, it is interesting. He said that there should be a reasoned debate, but I suspect all of us know that when a leadership contest kicks off, you don't necessarily get a reasoned debate. It may not be that helpful to the Labour Party to have a contested leadership election. That's probably what we'll be discussing for the next couple of weeks. Next up, we're going to talk about sport, and we'll hear about Scotland's disappointing night in Boston. This is Ed Vasey in for Rod Liddell on Times Radio.
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0: Well, Scotland's World Cup knockout hopes remain alive despite the defeat to Morocco last night in Boston.
19: Early ball to Saibari, who's kept himself onside and smashes it into the net. 1 minute and 10 seconds have been played and Scotland are 1-0 down already.
0: Well, Mark Palmer was at the match for the Times and Sunday Times and he joins me now. Mark.
20: Hello, Ed. How are you?
0: Very good to speak to you. What did you make of Scotland's performance?
20: It was an interesting one. From the clip you've just played there, clearly things got off to the worst possible start, and there was a genuine fear at that stage, particularly against a side as talented as Morocco, semi-finalist last time and ranked sixth in the world, that they could run amok and put a potentially fatal blow to Scotland's hopes of progressing. With a heavy defeat would have been disastrous for goal difference, which looks like being crucial in this very complicated qualifying scenario. So the fact they avoided that was pleasing. They managed to kind of get a grip of the game and really come into it in the second half. Could actually have come away with a point, having been thoroughly dominated in the first half. So, for once, it was a defeat that felt just about bearable, provided they now kick on and finish the job in Miami against Brazil.
0: No point looking backwards. The result is what it is. But should Scotland have had a couple of penalties?
20: Well, the players, unsurprisingly, in their interviews afterwards, were adamant that they should have had at least one, if not two. I must say that on first glance, and the initial, I've seen them just one replay of each at the stadium itself. I thought both were pretty soft, but definitely in the category of seen them given. I think it's one of those that you're screaming for if it's your team, and are desperately disappointed if it's given against you. So I think we're potentially clutching a little bit at straws there.
0: And of course, Scotland could still qualify if they drew against Brazil or even if they lost not too badly.
20: That's it. There's a complex scenario with this glorious 48-team World Cup that some of the eight best third-placed teams go through as lucky losers or whatever you want to call them. And at the moment, Scotland are at the top of that list. But the scenario would change dramatically before we get to Miami and Brazil, because most of those other teams that are in contention have only played one match so far. But as you say, the bottom line is that, you know, avoiding a heavy defeat would almost certainly be enough to take them through, you know, and a point would absolutely be. So they've managed that twice in their history against Brazil, so hopefully third time lucky.
0: Mark Palmer, thank you so much. That's Mark Palmer from the Times and Sunday Times, who was at last night's game. Now let's stay in America, but on politics. Let's get some analysis on how solid the peace deal with Iran is looking. I'm joined, as always, by the Times and Sunday Times' Washington editor, Katie Balls. Welcome to the show.
3: Thanks.
0: I believe that Trump's envoy flies to Switzerland for talks on the nuclear deal with Iran after technical talks, which Vice President J.D. Vance was set to attend, but they were postponed late Thursday due to complex logistics. What on earth is going on, Katie?
3: Well, it somewhat fits into a pattern when it comes to the Iran. Has floated big set piece events only for them not to happen, be delayed, whether it's further negotiations in Pakistan or these signing ceremonies. What we do know is it's still the case that a memorandum has been signed between the US and Iran. It's been signed a couple of times electronically by J.D. Vance and the president himself, and then also by the president in person in Versailles when he was ending his G7 trip. What we had expected was for J.D. Vance to go to this quite grand signing ceremony with the Iranian side, and this to be something that happened on Friday. It didn't. Now, the US side say logistics. I think the other way of looking at it is that the deal is starting to fall apart a little bit, or at least come under strain, because effectively Israel, and we know Israel is not happy with this deal really, has continued to have strikes on Lebanon, and the Iranians say part of the deal was to end this. And so questions about, can the US control Israel? And particularly when, you know, Netanyahu, for example, wasn't allowed to see the deal before it was announced.
0: Yeah, so J.D. Vance spoke out against Israel as a sort of ungrateful ally. I mean, it is interesting, as it were, that Israel holds the key to all this. I mean, is there any way of reading what Israel is likely to do? Because it's not in their interest to withdraw from South Lebanon. They regard it as a sort of buffer zone and vital for their protection.
3: Completely. And you also had Donald Trump, as well as J.D. Vance's comments, which I think were taken by the Israelis to be quite incendiary, this idea they should be grateful, whichever allies do they have. But you also had Donald Trump at the G7, which I was at in Evian, you know, in one of his various, you know, moments when he speaks to the press before a meeting with a world leader, saying, oh, the Israelis have almost been too harsh in how they've been doing things. And perhaps the Syrians and the Syrian leader would be in a better place to take on Hezbollah, to monitor the situation, which, again, I think was a further sign of how two countries in America and Israel that really entered this war in lockstep initially. It was Netanyahu in the situation room in D.C., you know, egging the president on when this all began, have grown apart. And there was always a risk to that, because I think their end games, you know, for Israel, it's regime change. That is clearly it. For Trump, he's changed what their objective has been. But it means you now have a situation where Israel, while unhappy, can cause the US a lot of problems when it comes to this deal. There were some signs of progress yesterday in terms of another ceasefire. But it's a relationship where, if the US side really alienate Israel, that doesn't just create a problem for Israel.
0: Now, Katie, you know me well. I'm so superficial. So the most exciting thing, you mentioned going to the G7, was this wonderful broadside from somebody who, perhaps I shouldn't say this, is my absolute favourite politician in the whole world, Giorgia Meloni, who took huge umbrage at President Trump, suggesting that she had begged him for a photograph. Tell us about that.
3: Yeah, it's quite an extraordinary row, to the point that I think in the world where we're all starting to be used to kind of AI fake videos, lots of people didn't quite believe that the leader of Italy had actually recorded a video to say, no, the US president, I did not beg for a photo and I will not stand for this.
0: Italy never begs for anything.
3: Exactly, with suitable levels of sass in that video, which I think I'm allowed to say as a woman. You had a situation where we know that Donald Trump's relationship with various European leaders has been under strain since the Iran war. Italy is in that camp. I think, you know, Spain is probably the most on the naughty list. But I think when it comes to the UK, for example, Trump was very offended because he felt like there was a very good relationship there. And on Italy, he's always quite liked Meloni. In a way, she has been one of the ones that he has had the most in common with early on in that period before inauguration. I think he met with her at one of these events. So it was a sign that she would be the Trump whisperer of Europe. They've had strain. There were talks that they had met at the G7. It had gone fairly well. And then all of a sudden, Trump says in one of his various phone interviews that he likes to do, about 30 seconds at a time, that, you know, oh, well, she was begging me for a photo. And that just seems to be, you know, the straw that has broken the camel's back. I think she obviously finds it insulting. And it's interesting in the clip that she's put out, she isn't just saying that, you know, this is complete fabrication, it's not true. She also touches on that wider theme, which is a sad situation, effectively, that the US president spends so much time being, you know, rude and disrespectful to his allies, and maybe he should be being less nice to his enemies. Now, I think that's probably aimed specifically at Russia when we think about Ukraine-Russia, but you could also apply that to the deal in Iran at the moment.
0: Absolutely. And she's saying what we're all thinking, in my humble opinion. You can read Katie Balls in the Sunday Times tomorrow or with a digital subscription via thetimes.com. And you can listen to her on the State of It USA podcast too. Katie Balls, thank you so much for joining us and bringing us up to date with what is going on over the Iran deal and Washington politics in general. Now, tomorrow is Father's Day, a time when many of us will be raising a glass, sending a card or picking up the phone to have a chat with our dads. But new research out this morning from the Motor Neurone Disease Association reveals that nearly a third of UK adults say that all they want is one more day to sit down, talk and listen to their father's life stories. The study also shows that nearly 30% of us rarely actually tell our fathers we love them while we still have the chance. It's a stark reminder to celebrate these relationships while we can. A message at the heart of the charity's Special Days Matter campaign. Joining me now is Misha Grimes, who became an ambassador for the MND Association and the founder of the Youth Bereavement Support Community Just Grieve after losing her father to motor neurone disease in 2021. Welcome to the show, Misha.
2: Hello.
0: Misha, how old were you when your father passed away?
2: So I would have been freshly 22 when we lost my dad, which is definitely, you know, not something you expect to face in your 20s.
0: And what are the conversations with your dad that you treasure most? Because he was diagnosed with MND. He lived for another 2 years before he sadly passed away.
2: Yeah, it's one of those. I think it's really interesting when we think back on our life of our parents, and you'd think the big family trips would be, you know, the core memories, but it's actually the small conversations that I miss. It's him driving me to school and having that one-on-one time and blasting out Adele. Those are definitely the special moments.
0: And so are there questions now that you wish you had asked him?
2: I like to not live with regret. I think that's the one thing that grief teaches you. I can't go back and change anything. And of course, I would love to ask him a million questions. But the thing that I always just keep going in my mind and the thing that keeps me going is, well, would my dad be proud of me? And I'd like to think that he would be, you know, with starting Just Grieve and opening up this massive conversation online about grief and loss, because I think it is so important. I know that he would be proud of me.
0: I'm sure he would. I mean, obviously, if you're lucky enough still to have your father with you, what would you say to people about Father's Day, about the kind of, what message would you give to people who can still chat to their dads?
2: Mark, one of my number one things is always to take a million photos. I cherish the photos that I have of my dad. And if I'm scrolling through my camera roll and I find one randomly that I don't remember, it feels like I've unlocked like a new gift, a new, you know, a new memory of him. But in terms of people that still have their dad and they get to enjoy Father's Day, then, you know, give them a call, make today special in whatever way people fancy. And if people have lost their dad, I think it's being kind to yourself on Father's Day. And a massive piece of advice that I've given to my community is that if going online and seeing everyone posting about their dad isn't going to help you, then stay offline, stay in your own bubble and spend the day how you see fit.
0: And what are you learning about the people who are joining you in Just Grieve? What kind of feedback are you getting from them?
2: Oh, it's such a mix. It was built for, you know, the 20s to 30s age group where, you know, you've left education, potentially you don't really know that many people that have also lost a parent. So we see such a wide variety of people, but it's just such a special place because everyone has this unique understanding. We don't need to say necessarily what we've gone through, but everyone just gets it. And, you know, they bring their own stories and it's a really, really special group.
0: Well, brilliant. Misha Grimes, thank you so much for joining us. It's Father's Day tomorrow. Misha lost her dad to motor neurone disease in 2021 and she's founded the youth bereavement support community Just Grieve, as well as becoming an ambassador for the MND Association. If your dad is still with you, make sure you have a conversation with them and ask them perhaps the questions that you've always wanted to know the answers to. In the next half hour, we're going to talk talk about Chinese money that shapes UK cities. And we're going to go to album recommendations old and new because we're going to be joined by the keyboardist from In Spiral Carpets, Clint Boone. That's after Times Radio News with Eliza Phillips.
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21: Thanks, Ed. Good afternoon. Emergency services are giving an update on yesterday's train crash. They say 9 people are currently in critical condition. Meanwhile, the King says he's greatly saddened by the incident in Bedfordshire. The driver of one of the trains involved was killed. The train drivers' union, Asleft, has confirmed that the driver who died was on the 1640 service from Corby to London St Pancras. Asleft's general secretary is Dave Calf.
22: It will affect every train driver, but it will also affect everybody that works on the railway. They call it the railway family, and from the top of Scotland down to the far west of Cornwall and to the southeast of England, everyone will be feeling this today.
21: A former advisor to Tony Blair says Sir Keir Starmer has to face up to reality and resign. It's after cabinet ministers called on the Prime Minister to make way for Andy Burnham. The Times has learnt from a source close to Number 10 that one minister has said the Prime Minister has appeared to accept that the writing was on the wall. At least 16 people have reportedly been killed in an Israeli strike in Lebanon. The attacks came just hours after a ceasefire between Israel and Hezbollah was agreed. A woman has died and almost 1,700 people have been evacuated after a major fire at a luxury beach resort in the Dominican Republic. Flames ripped through the Viva Dominicus Beach Hotel yesterday. And for a news bulletin, when you want it, search for the Times News Briefing on any podcast platform.
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0: Well, this is Ed Vasey in for Rod Little on Times Radio. Still to come, album recommendations old and new from a founding member of the In Spiral Carpets, and we'll bring you any updates from the emergency services dealing with last night's train crash. But now, at the high tide of UK-China relations, Chinese investors pumped billions into British property and projects that promised urban renewal and prosperity. But as political tides turned in both countries, the money dried up. How has that left our cities? Well, the author and academic Caroline Knowles contrasts Beijing's original claims and ambitions with the physical evidence she now sees at street level, which is half-finished buildings and abandoned holes in the ground. Caroline, welcome to Times Radio.
1: Thank you, Ed.
0: Caroline, set the scene for us. When there were the good times, what were the Chinese promising?
1: Oh, they were promising jobs and development, city building that, you know, local authorities couldn't dream of that kind of levels of capital investment. So jobs and housing and, you know, it's, all things were being possible. Cities are always made by private capital and, you know, so local authorities don't have much say in what comes their way. So there was a great deal of, I think, disappointment when the money dried up. A lot of the money went back to China. Some of the big developers were found to be in breach of Chinese liquidity regulations. And so, you know, building projects slowed down, they stopped, they didn't quite start. We were left with holes in the ground. If you think about Spire London, which was supposed to be a 67-storey tower, that's still a hole in the ground overlooking Canary Wharf. If you think about Albert Dock, that was supposed to be London's third business district, and now it actually is a bit of a ghost town. Some of the buildings in phase one have been finished, but they're unoccupied, and they've changed hands several times. And next to it is a massive hole in the landscape overlooking the airport, London City Airport. So we've been left with a kind of ragged mess, really, of unfinishedness and sort of decay and not knowing what's going to go on.
0: It's interesting, isn't it? Because we talk a lot about Chinese investment around the world, particularly in places like Africa. And the thesis is that the Chinese come in and build roads and infrastructure, but also that these countries get into severe debt with the Chinese government, which obviously makes them obligated towards them. But that's not necessarily the problem in the UK, is it? It's not that we're in debt to the Chinese. It's just that the Chinese investment that was promised was never fulfilled.
1: I think that's right. I mean, for many African countries, Chinese money is the only game in town, and they take whatever conditions. We're not in that position. So perhaps it's somewhat surprising that there isn't more sort of democratic oversight by local authorities, by, you know, the GLA, for example, the Greater London Authorities, which could, you know, think about, you know, we should perhaps know as taxpayers where our money comes from for building bits of our neighbourhood, and perhaps, you know, track where it goes and how it lands on the ground, and maybe enter into a sort of dialogue with people about, you know, what's needed, rather than building another tower, which may not necessarily be what London or Manchester needs.
0: And it's interesting, isn't it? I mean, I assume that quite a lot of these projects were announced during what is known as the Golden Period. David Cameron famously went to China. President Xi came here for a state visit. But is there a case, not necessarily for letting the Chinese off the hook, but for recognising that the Chinese economy has gone into a downturn? In fact, the ghost towns you talk about in London could be replicated in many Chinese cities where they've had a real collapse in real estate. Is there a case for saying, odd as it may sound, it's just one of those things, when the good times roll, it's boom time, and when they don't, then one is left with problems and half-finished developments? Or is there something more sinister at play?
1: I don't think there is. I think, you know, it's not necessary. Some of it is government money, it's CCP money. But a lot of it is just, you know, private Chinese investors. And I don't think there's any conspiracy against London or Manchester. I think that, you know, as you say, you do take what you get. And I've seen some of the ghost towns in Tianjin in China, for example. And the problem is compounded. I mean, they are so much worse, bigger, more derelict, half built and so on. And so it is, you know, it's a Chinese problem. But of course, with the Belt and Road idea and investing in other countries, they tend to export some of those problems to other places.
0: It's interesting, again, you spend some time in the book talking about the Chinese impact on our universities. I mean, famously, we have, I think, something like 150,000 students in universities at the moment. It's part of, again, the whole debate about the future of our universities, based on demographics, based on immigration policy, is that we've become overly dependent on foreign students, and perhaps in particular on Chinese students, that, again, the universities are perhaps taking the same risks that local authorities were taking.
1: I think they have. And now, you know, courses are left empty as Chinese student numbers perhaps decline. They're always discerning buyers. They like to go to the best universities and do prestigious courses, the Russell Group and the, you know, Oxford and Cambridge and so on. So Chinese students have propped up university funding in the UK, but they've done so unevenly. And those universities that have taken the most Chinese students, places like UCL, for example, are now facing the greatest risk of closure of courses and the kinds of knock-on effects that come. But it's important to mention that Chinese students themselves feel a bit like cash cows when you speak to them. I mean, they go to university to develop their young lives, not to finance British higher education. And sometimes I think they feel they're quite shoddily treated in universities, not least by other students, you know, who have prejudices about COVID and spies and so on. So their lives are made, you know, quite difficult in some ways, and they never know whether the Chinese government is spying on them. And many of them are children of the one-child policy, so they've left aging relatives back in China that they worry about. So their situation is really quite uneasy too, as well.
0: Going back to property, Peter's texted in that his friend was a successful developer in London for 30 years, and on his last two projects he couldn't get funded from the normal UK channel, so he got investment from a Chinese individual who was backed by the Chinese government. He then sold the whole development to that person. Now, the Chinese government own two prime developments in London, says Pete. And it's interesting what you said earlier about how some Chinese students feel they're very badly treated and seen as cash cows. There is also this sort of climate that, you know, a property development owned by the Chinese is somehow a bad thing. We've had a big debate about the Chinese government buying the Royal Mint in order to turn it into its embassy. Some people have alleged that they did it because they wanted to have cells in the basement, that they wanted to tap into the city's cables. I mean, do you think we have too many conspiracy theories about the Chinese? Maybe in terms of our sort of earlier conversation, they're just like us. When they have the money, they invest in property, and when they don't, they get the hell out.
1: I think, yes, I mean, the spy stories don't help, and the controversy around the embassy. Unfortunately, you know, the embassy plot included the Royal Mint Court flats at the back, and that created quite a lot of neighbourhood agitation. And of course, the exiled Hong Kongers who live in London are always worried about spying, and they have, you know, firsthand experience of street fighting the regime. So there's a lot of turbulence in London and Manchester. You remember the break-in to the Chinese embassy in Manchester, and the kind of scuffles that took place there. But I think we do think of China as a kind of boogeyman, and you know that actually isn't very helpful. If we dealt with them on a case by case basis, you know, they want to invest this, let's talk about it. You know, students, let's have a conversation about that. The problem I found when I was trying to research this book is no one really wanted to talk about China. It was a non-subject, and yet it lives in our midst. So that seems to be a kind of irrational position to take. We need to talk about China, and we need to talk about what kind of a relationship we'll have with them. It's not whether or not we do. We're already having one at street level, and perhaps it would help if we had a conversation, a rational conversation about it.
0: Yeah, it has a bit of an echo, I have to say, Caroline, about our debates about the European Union and our relationship with them. And you talk about a case-by-case basis, and it feels to me to a certain extent that the debate about China at the moment is binary, that all Chinese money and Chinese investment is a bad thing and we shouldn't have anything to do with it. But other people think we should. I mean, I think China is our third largest trading partner. What do you see in the future? Because the Chinese economy doesn't look like it's going to get any healthier. They have this massive demographic time bomb. Is there ever a time when we could return to what it was like before?
1: I don't think we'll return to what it was like before, but we could have a sort of pragmatic relationship with China where money is offered for city making that we don't ourselves have. Then, you know, I think perhaps we should consider it. London is awash with foreign money anyway. If you think about the Qatar Sovereign Wealth Fund, if you think about all the investors, the American investors in London, and my problem with this is not that they're here, but that it's kind of covered up, that there isn't an open process whereby people know who's invested in their neighbourhood and can think about, you know, how they feel about that and what's being built and what use it is?
0: You know, that's a really interesting question, because there is this whole debate about ownership, and it sort of came to the surface with the debate about the non-DOMs, and you couldn't trace, you know, these vast empty houses throughout London. You couldn't actually trace who owned them. So perhaps the answer is just to have greater transparency.

0: wondered why the question was being asked. Well, actually, I don't think that's good enough. We need better transparency. And then people don't perhaps engage in these fantasy conspiracy theories to such an extent.
1: Well, Caroline Knowles, thank you for coming on the show. Caroline Knowles' book is out now about how China is reshaping British cities. And we had an interesting discussion there about what happens when the tide comes out. Now, the emergency services involved in the train crash outside Bedford yesterday evening have just been giving an update. One of the train drivers was very sadly killed in the incident, and 9 people remain in a critical condition. Over 80 people were treated in hospital overnight. Network Rail's Regional Managing Director Ellie Burrows gave this statement.
2: This will be a complex recovery operation. We have significant railway resources deployed on the ground and teams from across the industry who are working closely together to support the response, recover the railway safely and minimise disruption wherever possible. The focus is now on supporting those affected and working with the relevant authorities as they investigate what has happened. We will provide every assistance we can to the Rail Accident Investigation Bureau, the British Transport Police and other agencies involved. For customers, we would continue to encourage people to check National Rail inquiries and operator websites for the latest travel information.
1: Well, that was Network Rail's Regional Managing Director Ellie Burrows updating us on the tragic train crash in Bedford, and we will keep you updated on any developments in that story on Times Radio throughout the day. Kate has texted in about the interview with Misha Grimes. I wish I'd spent more time just sitting with my dad rather than doing the housework. Jane Mulkerins is here from One, and today her guests include the author and TV presenter Fern Britton, as well as John Harvey, who you may know better as Count Binface, fresh from him standing in the Makerfield by-election, which he obviously missed winning by a whisker. But next, album recommendations, old and new, from an Inspiral carpet. This is Ed Vasey in for Rod Little on Times Radio.
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10: Squishmallow squad, get us underway. Oh, strong header from Maui, straight to Boyle on the wing. Here comes Gordon. It's a goal!
11: The Squishmallow squad are now in Happy Meal. Some fun, some food, it's all inside this Happy Meal.
12: Until the 3rd of August from 11 a.m. Includes one pre-selected book or toy. Squishmallow's range comprises toys only. While stocks last, fair ordering policy applies.
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1: Hello, it's Ed Vasey in for Rod Little on Times Radio. And now, of course, it is time for Old and New. And here's a clue to today's past and present picker.

0: joined now by their long-term keyboardist and DJ and sometimes solo artist, Clint Boone. Welcome to the show, Clint.
1: Hey, what a pleasure. Nice to see you. How are you doing? Are you well?
0: Yeah, very well. Lovely to have you on. We're going to hear some of the band's new music in a few minutes and chat about the tour. But first, your old and new album recommendations. We're getting right into it. Here's your old album selection. Let's have a listen. Stay.

0: Well, Clint, we've immediately got something in common because that great track is on my whatever it's called. What I listen to when I'm walking the dog.
1: Playlist.
0: On my playlist. You got it. Fantastic. And it was came out in 1967 before I was even born. It's The Velvet Underground and Nico by The Velvet Underground and Nico. All Tomorrow's Parties. Why have you chosen this great album?
1: I've picked it as, I mean, it is one of my favourite albums of all time, but I've picked it as a very important album to the In Spiral Carpets story, because it's one of the albums that most informed us at the beginning. You know, it's a band, the Velvets are a band that we always sort of wanted to be like. You know, we definitely plundered their back catalogue quite a few times, along with bands like The Seeds and The 13th Floor Elevators. These psychedelic bands from the States in the 60s were quite important to us at the beginning. So I've picked this album today because it's a key album to our story, In Spiral's story. And for those not familiar with it, they might think the track you just played, it's like, it's not a great example of what the album's all about. It's a very colourful album. There are three tracks sung by Nico, as you just heard one there. But the album's, it's quite a diverse album. There's pop stuff on there. There's absolute chaos, you know, there's flushing toilets and smashing glasses or whatever. But it's a beautiful, to me, it's a beautiful document of that band, you know, recorded in 1966. It's there was nobody else on the planet doing anything like they were doing, you know what I mean? The Doors were out there doing their stuff, but even they weren't as chaotic as what the Velvets have been in New York. So it's a very special album to me, and it's... you know, it's a pleasure to be able to talk about it on a Saturday morning with you. Is it Saturday morning? We're in the afternoon now, aren't we?
0: It is the afternoon. I love saying good afternoon at 12:01 to my listeners. Yeah. But tell us a bit about Nico. She's this sort of mysterious figure.
1: She was actually a model and an actress who Andy Warhol stumbled across. And I think it was Andy Warhol's idea to integrate Nico into the recording of the Velvet Underground's debut album, because it was quite an unusual, like, marriage, if you like, but it worked beautifully. And Nico went on, ironically, she ended up based up in Manchester. Like, she was living in Manchester by the mid to late 1980s, and I think she was still officially a Manchester resident when she passed away, albeit in, I think she died in Ibiza or out there somewhere. But yeah, very strong Manchester connection. You know, she ended up living in Manchester and becoming close friends with members of The Fall and John Cooper Clarke. So a very unlikely, very sort of strange way that she ended up on my doorstep, so
0: how,
1: to speak.
0: How amazing. Yeah, absolutely. And of course, it's got the fantastic album cover by Andy Warhol, a graphic of a banana. It is a fantastic album. But let's move on to your new album choice. Let's have a listen to that.

0: Well, that's Richard Ashcroft. His album is called Loving You, and the song is called Loving You. Richard Ashcroft, of course, from The Verve. You must know him. You must may even have played with him. Tell us about The Verve, Richard Ashcroft. What's going on with this new album?
1: So I do know him. I love him. I've done gigs with him. I've interviewed him as a broadcaster. But I'm still in awe of him. You know yourself, like when you're in that industry, this industry, you sort of become a little bit complacent sometimes when you start to meet your heroes or these icons of music. But with Richard, I'm still, whenever I'm around him, I'm still in awe. He's still, to me, he's the ultimate rock star. He's the ultimate British rock star, you know, totally for me. In the way that he's still, he's got that equal balance, that great balance of being a mad rock and roller. And at the same time, he's a beautiful human being. You know, he's got a great spirit, a great soul. But on top of that, you know, he's got an amazing voice. His style, you know, the way he presents himself on stage, it's untouchable. I think he's brilliant. The Verve were, again, just an iconic band that changed. But, you know, I think to me, anybody that loves British music the way I do, they just changed music forever for us. You know, they created that... such an amazing album. Urban Hymns was such a definitive and era-defining album to me. And he just keeps at it. He keeps going, and every album he brings out, I can just sit and listen to it all day, all night, and never tire of listening to the man.
0: It's a great track, and thank you for introducing it to us. That will go on my playlist. It's the seventh studio album by Richard Ashcroft from The Verve. But let's talk about your new music, Clint. This is a clip of Drag the Bag from the Inspiral Carpet's forthcoming album, Burn Like the Sun.

0: Well, that's Drag the Bag, new music from the Inspiro Carpets from an album which is coming out in January. Yeah. It's your first studio album in 12 years, but it's 43 years into the band's history. Tell us all about the new album.
1: The album's called Burn Like the Sun. Drag the Bag is the first single from it. We brought an album out in 2014, as you mentioned there, and it was very much, I think the industry was different back then. It certainly wasn't, you know, I think now the spotlight is very much on heritage bands like ourselves and Cast and The Farm and, you know, all these bands that have been going for a long time are suddenly, you know, back in the spotlight. And that wasn't the case in 2014. So we put an album out then that went under the radar a little bit. This album, though, it feels like we're just completely back on the world stage. You know, the gigs we're doing, we're selling out gigs all over the place. We're getting a much younger audience are coming to see us now, on top of all the... We're still getting the middle-aged fat blokes. They're still coming along, but we've got a massive young
0: audience. That's me, you mean?
1: Oh, absolutely, yeah. I wasn't going to say that. But yeah, we just got... It's phenomenal how the love for that era, whether you want to call it Madchester or Baggy or Britpop, the love for it has never been as intense.
0: It's extraordinary, isn't it? It really is amazing. I mean, my son went to the Oasis gig and I've never been more jealous. I mean, it was a communing.
1: It is. It's you know, to use one of Liam's words, it's biblical, isn't it, what's happening? It's like, it's on a religious scale, what's happening, you know. From the moment Oasis announced the reunion, it was just the biggest feel-good story for decades, well, certainly in popular culture. And we are feeling that, you know, as the Inspiros, we are feeling that very much. We're very much seeing and feeling that sort of love for what we do. So I think this album, we've put a lot into it in terms of when you get to our age and you've been doing it this long, you sort of value it. I value it more with every minute I spend in the band, every minute I spend doing what I do, I'm just valuing it more than ever. And I think this album, I don't think we've ever put an album together with so much love. You know, every lyric, every beat, every sound, we've really thought about it and made it as special as we can.
0: Clint, it's been a pleasure to talk to you. Thank you so much for coming on. Clint Boone from the Inspiro Carpets. You can see his tour dates. He is going on tour. And if you go on the website inspirocarpets.com, you will get all the tour dates to take part in this massive bout of nostalgia for Heritage Bands. We were so happy in the late 90s, weren't we? It was such a great time. Anyway, it's been wonderful being with you, standing in for Rod Diddle. Our producer was Danny Garlick. Hunter Wang was the tech op. But it just gets better on Times Radio, because now we've got 3 hours of the wonderful Jane Mulkerins.

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1: Thank you, Lord Vasey. Well, coming up, it's me, Jane Mulcairns. I will be reflecting on a momentous week in politics with the Times chief political commentator, Patrick Maguire. Plus, my panel this week is former Tory chief whip, Simon Hart, Lord Hart of Tenby, and none other than John Harvey, a.k.a. Count Binface. We'll be discussing the state of British politics, sexy MPs, and why Gen Z don't like ringing the doorbell. Yes, really. But first, here's the news with Eliza Phillips.
2: Thanks, Jane. Good afternoon. Nine people remain in critical condition after a train crash near Bedford. The driver of one of the services died in the collision yesterday evening. Passengers reported hearing a blast, which some compared to a bomb, and said they heard screams and saw serious injuries. Overall, 80 people were taken to hospital. British Transport Police Chief Constable Lucy Dorsey says we shouldn't speculate on a cause and just leave it to investigators.
3: They are extremely experienced, and I would ask that we all refrain from speculation. I also want to thank local people who showed immense kindness to those stranded on trains and to the casualties.
2: Sir Keir Starmer is said to be weighing up his future this weekend after cabinet ministers called on him to resign and make way for Andy Burnham as the next prime minister. Although Starmer insisted publicly that he would fight any leadership challenge, The Times has learned from a source close to Number 10 that one minister has said Starmer had appeared to accept that the writing was on the wall. Times Radio's newsroom reporter is Ollie Cole.
4: He was going to take the weekend to speak to his family, his wife Vic, and his close allies, and consider what he does come Monday. Because, of course, he's aware that there is this building pressure, but it feels like all of those things are going to have to come together to actually cause the Prime Minister to think twice about what he does on Monday.
2: Well, Becky Cooper is the Labour MP for Worthing in West Sussex. Speaking to Times Radio, she said she's hoping for an orderly transition.
5: Firstly, he's been our leader for 6 years, and that's an incredibly difficult job, and I would like him to thank him very much for that. I don't feel Shakespearean about this, but I do want to be very clear that I think it is now time for us to transition into a different type of leadership, and I would like a timeline for that to happen in an adult and mature manner.
2: At least 16 people have reportedly been killed in Israeli strikes on Lebanon. The attack came just hours after a ceasefire between Israel and Hezbollah was agreed. Britain faces extreme heat and warnings have been issued for early next week. Temperatures could go above 34 degrees Celsius. Some areas could stay above 20 degrees overnight, making evenings very sticky. It's thought it'll be more humid than last month's heatwave. Climate scientist Chloe Brimcombe says there'll be another difference too.
6: So it's potentially lasting 7 days, but then temperatures don't really potentially go back down that much. And that long period of heat is quite concerning for things like health, infrastructure and open water swimming.
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1: Hello, good afternoon and a very warm welcome to the show today with me, Jane Mulcairns, with you here on Times Radio until 4 o'clock this afternoon. What a week, eh? World Cup fever, by-election fervour, and Harry Styles at Wembley. And that was just my Wednesday. It has been a busy and historic 7 days, but we are here to help you digest and dissect it all shortly. In the company of no less than Simon Hart, former chief whip and author of Ungovernable, and broadcaster and writer John Harvey, a.k.a. Count Binface, who was one of those 14 candidates in what was likely the most consequential by-election of our times. In my news review of the week, they will be coming up in about 15 minutes, and we'll be discussing a good dollop of politics, as you might expect, but also what our politicians could learn from the England manager Thomas Tuchel, and why Gen Z don't like using doorbells. Yes, really. Coming up after 2 o'clock, we will cross to the US, where our World Cup correspondent Les Snowden has been catching all the big matches and exploring all the local snacks in the US, Canada and Mexico. We'll speak to the Sunday Times Europe editor Peter Conradi about the new ban on toplessness for men, and how much do Meghan Markle and the late Princess Diana have in common with Anne Boleyn? Well, it's more than you might think. Catherine Mayer, author of new book Divide and Rule, Royal Women and Their Battles, will be here to explain all. And after 3 o'clock, author, historian and podcaster David Runciman will join us to discuss what we might expect from a Labour government under Andy Burnham and why it's gone so wrong so fast for Keir Starmer. My big guest today is TV presenter turned best-selling author Fern Britton. You might remember Fern caught Tony Blair saying he would have gone to war with Iraq without evidence of weapons of mass destruction, a question which was then used in the Chilcot inquiry. I asked Fern if she felt she was underestimated as a journalist.
8: I quite like being underestimated because then you can pull something out of the bag. I'm not a hornblower for myself. You know, I don't need to do that. I'm in a job, I had a job, that I loved so much and was, I can now say, because you're old and think, I can say I was pretty damn good at it.
1: And my agony aunt today is the author of new book Pleasure and the host of Sex Talks, Emma Louise Boynton. She will be here just before 4 o'clock to solve all of your dilemmas, big or small. So please do get in touch about anything we're talking about on the show today, but particularly with your troubles, your worries and your woes for our agony aunt to solve. You can text us on 87222 and start your message with the word Times. You can WhatsApp us on 0333 003 2353 and you can, of course, email us on our special email address. It is dilemmas@times.radio. That's dilemmas@times.radio. But now it's 6 minutes past one. Keir Starmer is reportedly going to spend the weekend weighing up his future following Andy Burnham's thumping win in the Makerfield by-election earlier this week. In public, the Prime Minister has insisted he will fight in any future leadership election. But the Times reports that in private, his position is more nuanced, according to a source close to the Prime Minister. So is it a case of not now, not if, but when? And are the hopes among the Burnham camp of an orderly transition and coronation of the King of the North just fanciful? Well, if anyone knows, this man knows. Patrick Maguire, the Times' chief political commentator, who joins me now from, according to my notes, an unspecified location in the North. Good afternoon, Patrick.
9: Well, you know, we're now living in Andy Burnham's Britain. If that is the... that's where I'm dialing in from. Hi, Jay.
1: Hi, Patrick. Have you been to sleep at all since Thursday?
9: A little bit, yeah. Not as much as I should have done. I had an hour of sleep on some point in the past 48 hours. I've slept for an hour and I had some sleep after the football after football last night. But yeah.
1: Well, we'll let you have a lie down, maybe Sunday evening, something like that, Patrick. Now, Patrick, there is this ever-intensifying sense of inevitability to Keir Starmer leaving. You know, he's saying publicly one thing, privately it is reported he's saying something else. Do you think he can continue to really dig his heels in for much longer?
9: No, is the short answer. I suspect Keir Starmer is going to come to that conclusion himself. I think it's notable, the front page of this morning's Times, because I think that's the first time from within Downing Street we've had an admission that Keir Starmer can do anything but fight on. You know, I was speaking to Downing Street sources and friends of Keir Starmer and ministerial allies of Keir Starmer last week, and we were nowhere near Keir might stand down or Keir will consider his future. The way they envisaged this weekend going was a show of defiance, with Andy Burnham blinking and not really showing his hand. You know, the story I had in the Times, at the front page of Times on Friday, was about Keir Starmer having secured more than 100k of donations for his leadership race. We're a million miles away from that universe now. It's clear that some surprising voices in the cabinet, you know, Heidi Alexander, the Transport Secretary, who was literally in the room, in the bunker with Keir Starmer only weeks ago, working out how to respond to Wes Streeting's resignation. Even she said to him, listen, time's up. You're going to have to set out a timetable. And you've also got to consider, Jane, what's it going to be like for Keir Starmer on Monday? Andy Burnham's going to roll into Euston. Everybody in the Parliamentary Labour Party, everybody in Westminster will be following and hanging off his every word. He'll speak at the Parliamentary Labour Party meeting on Monday. You know, that'll be a complete circus. And everything Keir Starmer, even if he wanted to fight on, said or did will be refracted through this prism of, well, what does Andy think? Is Andy going to overturn that? And that's going to be a really difficult reality for Keir Starmer to inhabit. So it's not sustainable. The leadership contest plan looks ever more, what's the polite way to put it? I don't think there is one, ever more deranged. So the outcome's inevitable, and I think Keir Starmer will probably come around to it soon.
1: So are you saying that there will be a coronation rather than a contest as well, Patrick?
9: Yes.
1: Yeah.
9: There have been suggestions that the hard core, the hard and quite small core of MPs who are variously loyal to Keir Starmer, that's a very small group, and sceptical Andy Burden, that's a slightly bigger group, want to force a contest. But I don't think that person is going to be Wes Streeting, who is no fool, and has been actually throughout the duration of his own shadow leadership been very emollient about Andy Burnham. Someone like Al Carnes, who's been mentioned, you know, was never likely to reach 80 nominations. But these people like Wes Streeting, Al Carnes, they'll now be thinking in terms of, okay, I would have liked to have been leader. I'm probably not going to be leader of the Labour Party. From a purely self-interested level, how can I ensure my advancement under Andy Burnham? And on a more principled level, okay, Andy Burnham is clearly happening. How can I influence that? Those are the stakes now for most people in the Labour Party, even those who aren't really enthusiastic about Andy Burnham. Most people have accepted, okay, this is going to happen. How do we make sure something we can put up with happens subsequently? That's the question now.
1: Patrick, there's been a lot of discussion over the last 24 hours, well, particularly the last, I would say, 12 hours, about how little we know about what sort of leader Andy Burnham will be, how little the public really know about what he stands for. But I think one of the pieces that has illuminated Andy Burnham the most is your brilliant essay today about his lifelong Catholicism in the Times. You've got some brilliant quotes in there, Patrick, about how he's a Catholic, but he says we don't lick the altar steps. And his mum's saying, but you should have seen the fights and he and his brother had on Sundays. They were all the altar boys, but Andy had to be the one at the front holding the communion plate. I didn't know that he met Pope Francis in 2023 and gave him a Man U shirt. But it is a really interesting side of Andy Burnham, which I don't think many people have illuminated yet. What's the relationship of his faith to his politics, Patrick? And what do you think that tells us about him as a politician and as a man?
9: Yeah, I think once you understand the kind of Catholic Andy Burnham is, much that can seem inexplicable, unserious, slightly Panglossian to Westminster, slightly infuriating, the sort of stuff he's derided for, makes a lot more sense. You know, I saw Andy Burnham a couple of weeks ago. We had a long conversation doing what else in the suburbs of Wigan, watching rugby league. And I put to him something someone from the area had said to me, one of his would-be constituents. They said, you know, these places were shaped by rugby league, the Labour Party and the Catholic Church, and these days people only care about rugby league. And in return, he said something to me, which he used to say a lot, which was, he said to me, I used to say that there were three institutions that mattered in my life: Everton Football Club, the Labour Party and the Catholic Church, in that order. And his Catholicism is interesting, right? When I say Andy Burnham is a Catholic, he's not a Catholic in the J.D. Vance, American right sort of way. He's not what you call a trad Catholic. He is not obsessing over the latest encyclical, as one of his friends put it to me. He is not, you know, hugely observant. He's not at Mass every week. You know, even when he was going to Mass as a kid, you know, that phrase, not licking the altar steps or not hugging the altar, right? It's not about being particularly pious. It's a Catholicism of place, and it's a Catholicism of values, and particularly the Liverpool Catholicism of the 1980s under a charismatic, very pragmatic, broadly liberal archbishop called Derek Warlock, who was very socially conscious, critical of the Thatcher government, played a big role in sort of tending to the city's psychological wounds after Hillsborough. And Andy Burnham talks about that era in particular and Catholic social teaching as the sort of bedrock of what he thinks. Indeed, why does Andy Burnham join the Labour Party as a 14-year-old? It's because at his Catholic secondary school in Newton the Willows, you know, and he's been to Mass every week with his mum Eileen, who's a Catholic. At his Catholic secondary school in Newton the Willows, he's reading the Catechism. And eventually he thinks, and these were his words, you know, I read the Catechism and I eventually realised the political enfranchisement of that on earth was the Labour Party. And, you know, it's those values of sort of mutual obligation, solidarity and the underdog, as he's put it before. And once you sort of understand that, there is a consistency. The stuff he says about the North and injustice, et cetera, et cetera, the stuff that can sound Panglossian and a bit glib, you realise it's rooted in a vision of popular working class Catholicism that's not about theology, it's sort of about practicality and collective experience. And so the professional Northerner shtick, you know, people find it irritating, people think it's politically cynical. Actually, it's the really core to how Andy Burnham not only sees politics, but sees the world and life.
1: Yeah, I mean, it's about community and service, isn't it? And service of the poor in a real way. Certainly, it's a Catholicism that I grew up with, and I think probably you grew up with as well, Patrick?
9: Yeah, I'm familiar with that world.
1: Yeah. It's very interesting. And as you say, very unlike a sort of MAGA Christianity. Are there any more sort of conservative social ideas that do stem from his faith? How does he feel about things like the assisted dying bill and, I guess, abortion as well?
9: Yeah, one of the interesting things is that there is definitely a small C conservative core to Andy Burnham. And but the interesting thing is, you know, he is not one of those Catholic ministers under Blair or Brown who's voting against or being conveniently absent for lots of votes on big ticket progressive issues. You know, one of the things he said repeatedly is that he didn't like the direction the church had taken under Benedict XVI in particular, right? His view was that it was trying to be a smaller and purer church. And the church he remembered, that sort of Liverpool church of the 80s, was, you know, big-hearted, humorous, even irreverent in a way, and sort of appreciated that the laity were perfect and had a, you know, and had a style of ministry, an understanding style of ministry to match. It is true that, you know, under Blair and Brown, he voted for a plan, for a Tory amendment to an IVF bill that said kids had the right to a father if same-sex couples were conceiving. And he has, you know, said since that, you know, that's just his view of family values. But he's also been really sharply critical of the church on gay rights. You know, it's part of the reason he was such a big fan of Francis, Pope Francis, was because that he felt was the Catholicism he recognised. You know, it was about human dignity and the dignity of all human beings, even if it wasn't sort of theologically perfect. So I think there is a small C conservative core to Andy Burnham, but he's not the sort of person who will be, you know, rolling back things on the ground that he's a Catholic. You know, his criticism of the assisted dying bill was not about principle. It's really interesting, right? He wasn't making a Catholic point about the sanctity of life. He was talking about the hospice movement, which I think is a underfunding of hospices, which I think is a really interesting, you know, that tells you something, right? It's not an abstract Catholic principle about the sanctity of life. It is a broader, you know, that's a broader Christian value. It's like, well, how do we tend to the suffering, you know, rather than thinking, well, you know, I've got this theological view on the sanctity of life and that's how I'm going to approach it. So, yeah, I'm sure some more traditional Catholics, some theologians will, you know, listen to this and say, well, hang on, that's not Catholicism at all. But it's a sort of practical, cultural Catholicism. It's key to understanding Andy Burnham, I think.
1: Before I let you go and have a much-needed nap, Patrick, there's a really good quiz question for our listeners buried in your brilliant piece today about who is the only previous Catholic PM in office in recent memory. The surprising answer is
9: Boris Johnson.
1: Yeah.
9: Who would have thought it? Yeah, it was. So Boris Johnson was baptised a Catholic, confirmed as an Anglican at Eton, but the Catholic Church thinks if you've been baptised as a Catholic, that makes an indelible spiritual mark. So when Boris Johnson wanted to get married for the third time, which he did when he was Prime Minister, he did it in Westminster Cathedral, the Catholic Cathedral in Westminster. So he is technically our first Catholic PM. Obviously, Tony Blair converted like the second he got out of Downing Street. He was straight in a car to mass to get converted. But, you know, Andy Burnham is the, I say already, sort of true Catholic PM, and that he was a cradle Catholic who grew up with and was marinated in a specifically sort of English and, you know, English version of the faith, I'd say.
1: I guess it's very safe to say that they would be two quite different leaders, him and Boris Johnson.
9: Yeah, absolutely.
1: Patrick,
9: although electoral appeal, very, very similar. Like, in some ways, Andy Burnham is Labour's Boris.
1: Yeah, the North's Boris.
9: Yeah.
1: Patrick, thank you so much for your time today. It's always brilliant to have you on. Thank you. And enjoy having a little lie down when you get one this weekend. That was, of course, Patrick Maguire, Chief Political Correspondent at The Times. And you can read his piece about Burnham and the faith that brought him to Labour in The Times today, and online, of course, with your digital subscription. Coming up here, former Tory Chief Whip Simon Hart, Lord Hart of Tenby, and John Harvey, who spent more time this week as his alter ego, Count Bimface.
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1: Good afternoon. It is 21 minutes past one here on Times Radio, and you're listening to me, Jane Mulkerins. Thank you for your company this afternoon. Now, every Saturday at this time, I am joined by two big thinkers, two bright bulbs from the world of culture, media and politics, to analyse some of the most interesting stories of the week. Today, from why Gen Z find ringing doorbells too awkward, to the joy of being female at a Harry Styles gig. And today, I am delighted to be joined by former Tory Chief Whip and author of the brilliant Ungovernable, Simon Hart, Lord Hart of Tenby. Good afternoon, Simon. Hello,
13: hi,
1: Simon.
13: Jane.
1: Oh, hi. A little bit of a delay from here, from London to Wales this afternoon.
13: Yes, it's London to the Mid-Atlantic, actually. I'm on a boat.
1: You're on a boat? Oh, okay. Let's see how this goes. This is excellent Jeopardy.
13: Sorry about that.
1: No, please don't apologise. It's the glamorous jet set life of a former chief whip, and we're here for it, Simon.
13: Listen, it's a paid job.
1: You know. Sure. It's not your own yacht. Yeah. That's fine, Simon. Yeah. And I am joined here in the studio by writer and broadcaster John Harvey. Not on a yacht, freshly returned from Makerfield, though, where he stood as his alter ego, Count Binface. Good afternoon, John.
14: Hello, Jane. Hello, everyone. I'm extremely tired, so I hope I make some sense. And can I just say to Simon, for starters, just please watch out for any Russian warships.
1: Oh, gosh.
14: Just, I hope... Because you just never know these days, do you?
1: You don't. No. You're just pulling into cows and there they are, friendly firing at you. Yeah. I have to say, when John talks about being tired, bless John, he turned up 3 hours early for the show today because that's what happens when you've been in Makerfield all week.
14: That's right. I had it stuck in my head that you is your old show, Jane. I mean, better to be early than late. And yet, I've been in this building for 3 hours and yet nobody told me that the studio was now three floors up. And so I could have been early and late for the same show.
1: At the same time.
14: Quantum lateness.
13: Well, I'm working on a South Georgia timescale, so I couldn't work out what the time it was where I was, let alone where you are.
1: What could possibly go wrong today, boys? Yes. Before we go back to Makerfield to digest and dissect all the implications of what was an extraordinary by-election, we do have a very deeply serious and even more consequential poll to discuss, which is that Richard Tice has dethroned Nigel Farage to claim the title of Britain's sexiest MP. The poll was conducted by that august institution, Illicit Encounters, which, yes, is a dating website for adulterers, and it revealed that the nation's least loyal lovers are fluttering their eyelashes at Richard Tice and the Tory leader, Cammie Badenoch. They won the male and female categories. Nigel Farage finished second, and there is a joke in the copy which I can't do on radio. but congratulations to all the winners. John, is this adequate consolation, do you think, for reform after Makerfield, or at least for Richard Tice?
14: I think it's too much consolation, personally. I mean, I'll let you into a little secret. A mole of mine inside Parliament let me into PMQs this week, and I was sat dangerously close to Richard Tice.
1: You know, were you able to resist yourself?
14: Funnily enough, I was, and so I can't. I mean, I can't speak for these adulterous women. I'm assuming it's adulterous men and women. I assume who like Richard. But I got a good close up look of him, and no offence to the man physically, but it doesn't do it for me.
1: To each their own, John.
14: Well, people are entitled to their opinions. I mean, this does sound like a rather cynical attempt for this website to get itself into the news. And I
1: don't know what you're saying.
14: I'm furious that it succeeded, personally.
1: Simon, can I ask you for your political pin-ups, dead or alive?
13: You can. I mean, looking at Richard Tice, I don't know why, I'm always reminded of Rick Mayall as Alan Bastard. Do you remember the fake MP, Alan Bastard, in Rick Mayall's creation? And there's a touch of the Bastard about Tice, I sort of think. Johnny Mercer, my former colleague, Johnny Mercer, would be livid not to be in the top two, I think.
1: Would he be in your top two, Simon?
13: Oh, Johnny, yeah, I mean, I love Johnny. He's got a book coming out, so he'll thank me even more for prompting the book. But I think Johnny probably, in conservative circles, still rules the roost as most...
1: sexy MP, that's what
13: most recognisable colleague. that's one friendship done for, so
1: we can lose more by the end of this hour, don't you worry, Sam. Yeah. I would just like to give a little vote for Pedro Sanchez of Spain, and also Mark Carney.
14: We're going international now, aren't
1: we? Do you know what, I didn't want to name any British ones because I know they all listen and I don't want to offend anyone I leave out.
14: You could name all 650. They all go.
1: No, I think we have to move on. I mean, I just wanted to, you know, give a shout out to some international sexy MPs before we go back to Makerfield.
14: Listen,
1: to talk about the most important sexy MPs of them all, including Count Bimface.
14: Well, quite. I just want to agree with Simon. I like the Alan Bastard reference, a hero comedically to me, Rick Mayall. And Bastard ended up being banished to Siberia. So we never know. Richard Tice may yet get a fate that he's not expecting.
1: Not quite ready for. Let's dig in to the big politics of the week, of course, the most consequential by-election of our times. As we were just discussing there with Patrick, Keir Starmer is reportedly weighing up his future this weekend after cabinet ministers have called on him to quit and make way for Andy Burnham as Britain's next prime minister. A succession of cabinet ministers, including Heidi Alexander and Yvette Cooper, have asked him to set out a timeline for a departure. And Jonathan Richards, the chief whip, has reportedly conveyed the feelings of backbenchers. Simon, I'm really interested in this from your perspective, how much power a chief whip has in these kind of situations, because to me, as an outsider, it feels like such an odd reversal of the usual chain of command.
13: I mean, we did it a bit, we carried out our execution slightly differently, and if you remember the 1922 committee, Graham Brady had a role in that. You know, we had to send in letters of no confidence to him. And if you reached a certain threshold, that triggered a trip by Graham to number 10, where he read out the sort of last rites to whoever happened to be there at the time. The chief whip's job is to speak truth to power. It is to go to the PM and say, look, this isn't looking very good, or it's not looking very good, but there may be things that you can do in order to avert catastrophe. So, yeah, Johnny Reynolds will be having a soul-searching weekend in terms of what he's going to say to them. Bearing in mind, of course, that Johnny was unusually for a chief whip, sort of photographed with Andy Burnham on day one of the by-election campaign. He's quite a mate of Burnham, so he's got a bit of history with Andy. Whether that will make it easier or harder for him to sort of, as I say, tell the truth to the Prime Minister, I don't know, but somebody has to go in the room and say, look, this isn't, you can survive this or you can't survive this. I remember you know, when I stepped down from Boris Johnson's government in the summer of 22, whatever it was, seems a long time ago now, you know, just having one of those quite difficult conversations with somebody you've sort of known for quite a long time, saying, look, you know, this is not going to end well. You know, you can tough it out and be sort of pulled out by your feet, or you can retain some dignity and go, now, that's the sort of dilemma that I think that will be part of the conversation.
1: And John, I mean, do you think, just following on from what Simon says, you know, obviously it may be damaging for the Prime Minister to stay on and be dragged out by his feet, but do you think it would also damage the Labour Party, you know, to have a leadership contest, to have, you know, essentially what will be briefing against each other, tearing chunks out of each other? I mean, if they want to have a second half of a term in which there's more stability, you know, some maybe get anything done, you know, what damage would it do to the party to have a contest?
14: Well, I think that could go either way. Just to go on from Simon's point first, I have to say I really love the fact that each party has its own sort of bespoke system for dispatching a prime minister. So the Tories have the 1922 committee. Labour has its own method. I can only imagine what the Lib Dems do. I'm hoping it's something like it's a knockout.
1: It's very much like having your own set of knives, isn't it, that you take everywhere.
14: But with a plot of water sports, you have to take Ed Davey on in a paddleboarding competition. And if you win, you become Lib Dem leader.
1: Get slimed.
14: Exactly. We'd be up for that, wouldn't we? But as for Starmer, I think there's two ways it could go. I think Labour will be wanting to avoid as much bloodshed as possible. They saw what happened with the Tories in their final years, and it just makes the party look dysfunctional. We hear that word psychodrama even more than we already do. But the big problem, and I think Wes Streeting has been really pushing on this, is that he keeps using this phrase, a battle of ideas. And Labour's biggest problem, their sort of the Achilles heel, is that they came to power without telling the country what they were going to do. And I really do believe the seeds of Starmer's destruction were sown way before the 2024 election, because they weren't honest about what they wanted to do. They had both hands tied behind their back. He's had all these problems with his backbenchers who were elected on their own mandate. And so if Burnham or Wes Streeting or whoever was to come in, and we again don't have their programme, let alone there's a lack of democratic mandate because they won't have been facing the public with an election, it could be the same but worse. So I think they could be sort of damned either way.
1: Absolutely. Do you think... Sorry, Simon, do you want to respond to that?
13: Yeah, no, I do. I think that I would go one stage further, though, than I think that part of the problem that we keep having successions of prime ministers who don't seem to last very long is we've got into this habit now of promising the earth and promising stuff. Promise we're going to resolve the cost of living crisis, the defence funding crisis, the WASPI women compensation package, you know, you name it. We've got people like Andy. He's not the only one, by the way, standing up to, oh, don't worry, all you need to do is elect me. I'm going to resolve those problems, and I'm going to do them quickly, and I'm going to do them free of charge. And guess what? You get in, and it doesn't quite work out that way. It's not quite so easy when you're on the inside. And I think that just that sort of sets up a sense of profound disappointment and betrayal in the eyes of the public, which means that they go off their leaders. As a nation, we go off our leaders now much quicker than we ever did because we get promised stuff.
1: Yeah.
13: And we've got to stop promising the undeliverable. Otherwise, this is just going to go on. Burnham's going to be no different from all the predecessors. He's going to hit the headwinds if he gets into number 10, and exactly the same outcome. If Farage got in, exactly the same outcome. Mm-hmm. And with each time that happens, the public gets more and more despondent. That's the problem.
1: Yeah, the half-life of our leaders is very, very short these days, isn't it?
13: Well, it is half a life, absolutely.
1: Just a quick text from Ian, who says he just looked at a photograph of Richard Tice and he looks like the love child of Peter Mandelson and Michael Portillo. And Ian clarifies that by saying not in a good way. Well, we'll be speaking much more about the fallout from the Makerfield by-election with Simon Hart and John Harvey. But first, here's the news with Eliza Phillips.
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2: Jane, good afternoon. 9 people remain in critical condition after a train crash near Bedford. The driver of one of the services died in the collision yesterday evening. Passengers reported hearing a blast, which some compared to a bomb, and said they heard screams and saw serious injuries. Overall, 80 people were taken to hospital. Will Rogers is Managing Director of East Midlands Railway.
15: Yesterday, our 1640 Corby to St Pancras service collided with our 1550 Nottingham to St Pancras service at Bedford South. We are deeply saddened that our driver has tragically died and a number of other people have suffered injuries. Our thoughts and heartfelt condolences are with family, friends and colleagues of our driver and everybody else who has been injured or affected by this tragic incident.
2: At least 16 people have been killed in Israeli strikes on southern Lebanon. That's despite a ceasefire the US said Israel and the militant group Hezbollah agreed on yesterday. Meanwhile, Switzerland says talks continue between the US and Iran there to try to flesh out the initial peace deal, but Swiss authorities have not identified who is participating for each side. And former Labour leader Jeremy Corbyn says he doesn't really understand the Prime Minister's strategy in dealing with speculation over a potential challenge to his leadership. He says his successor seems to say he's going to fight, but then not do much about it. For a news bulletin, when you want it, search for the Times News Briefing on any podcast platform.
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1: Good afternoon, it's 24 minutes to 2 here on Times Radio and I'm joined by John Harvey, aka Camp Bimface, and Simon Hart, former Tory chief whip and author of Ungovernable, to take me through the big and the slightly smaller news of the week. Now, we are still discussing the fallout from the Makerfield by-election because there are just so many fronts to discuss on this story. And I do want to move on to the Tories, who didn't do well in Makerfield, but did do well in another by-election in Aberdeen South. Now, just 6 weeks ago, the Scottish Tories were reeling from truly their worst defeat in the history of devolution. But less than 2 months later, they've won their first Scottish by-election in over half a century. The party that was cast in terminal decline now definitely seems to be on the comeback trail. Simon, Aberdeen South is quite specific. This campaign was quite specific. But nobody was really expecting this. I mean, let alone the Tories, who said that, you know, they thought it would be tight. And it wasn't tight at all, was it? I mean, are the Tories on the way back?
13: Well, winning by-elections, you know, we've got a long history of not winning too many by-elections, particularly in Scotland. But as you say, there was a specific issue around oil and gas, which seemed to resonate, unsurprisingly, maybe in that area. But I think it also shows that I think voters now are much less bothered about some of the old sort of traditional voting patterns. And people are quite happy to go from one party to another or to, as I say, to flirt with other other offers in a way that never seemed to be the case when I was younger. So now people are happy to perhaps vote one way in a by-election, totally different way in a general election, totally different way in a Scottish parliamentary election. The old days, you would have thought that was something the old thing to do. Now it's actually completely normal. What that means is anything is possible. And all these people, there I said, particularly media, say, oh, well, of course, if today's result translated into a general election, it would equal X or Y. It's just nonsense. It is irrelevant. What happens today or what happened last week is irrelevant to what might happen in a couple of years in a general election. But what it does show, I think, is people aren't beginning to not feel embarrassed about voting Conservative again. And if they can do that in Aberdeen South, they can do that anywhere.
1: Yeah, I mean, you were just describing voters who definitely sound like readers of Illicit Encounters, actually, for a minute there, Simon. They're just not tied to one particular party or person at all. John, how much of this, you know, lack of embarrassment voting Tory again. How much of that do you think is down to Kemi Badenoch, who has been doing incredibly well recently? There was a great line in this piece in the Times today about for Scottish Tory activists, they now have a leader in London whom they see as a help rather than a hindrance.
14: Well, firstly, I'd say I think we might be being slightly optimistic about a lack of embarrassment about voting Conservative. I mean, obviously not in Aberdeen South, but, you know, having just myself been not too far away from the Conservatives who also lost their deposit next to an intergalactic space warrior. Let's not give them too much credit too soon. And also, people have long memories and will remember quite what happened over 14 years of Tory government. So I think I used the word quantum earlier, and I think there's something going on. The idea that in the same night the Tories can win a by-election relatively impressively in Aberdeen South, but also have what would normally be seen an appalling result in Makerfield, where the two right-wing parties are the much further right-wing parties at Reform and Restore. I think it makes it hard to tell exactly where the Tories are. I think everyone would agree that Kemi Badenoch's performances have improved, and with them, the Tory brand. I think she's definitely doing a lot of the hard yards, but obviously it's not being shown in the national polls. I think it's just the issue for me will be whether the presence of Reform, and if Restore continues to be a force, could potentially make the Conservative Party tack, dare I say it, leftwards, or more towards the centre. You know, the old, I'm sure, I don't know if Simon would agree, the old maxim of elections being won on the centre ground. If the right wing is being sort of fought over in such a way, perhaps there's a way for the Tory brand to move that way, like Cameron did, which again detoxified the brand, what are we talking about, sort of 15, 20 years ago. So it could work for them, weirdly, what's happening. I think it's a bit early to tell.
1: Well, Simon, I do want to ask you about that kind of right split, because obviously Reform UK, Nigel Farage has talked about being very disappointed by the Reform. I mean, he was hoping for 16,000. I think they got 13,000. Do you think that now that we have Restore for the harder right, for those who like a bit harder right with their breakfast, and a resurgent Tory party, is that hitting Reform? Do you think Reform has peaked?
13: Well, it's interesting, isn't it? I mean, somebody said that Reform seems to have got sort of 25%, you know, relatively easily, but the price they paid for getting 25% of the vote is to completely alienate the other 75%. And so they've created a ceiling for themselves, which may be very, very difficult to get beyond. Now, you could say with five parties in the ring now, whatever it is, that you can win an outright victory on 25 or 30%. I'm not so sure. You know, Reform have now lost six by-elections on the trot. They've their actual poll has been significantly less than the opinion polls in, I think, pretty well each and every one of those. But I think where Kemi Badenoch has done the right thing, by the way, is to not, since she took over, not try and sort of outright the right. And I think that's been sensible, because if you look at the stats, if the Tories are going to get back in and form a government at some stage, start winning back the Conservative heartlands, they've got to win in places like Maidenhead, where there wasn't even a Reform candidate in the 2024 election. They've got to win in places like Cheltenham. They've got to win in places like my old seat in West Wales, which is pretty sceptical about the Reform and the Restore offer. And as John pointed out, that sort of Cameron Centre is, I think, absolutely crucial. We got to work out how to win back Maidenhead probably before we win back Clacton. That's a big challenge for Kemi, but she's doing the right thing, I think, by, as I say, not just looking up, you know, what Rupert Lowe or Nigel Farage said yesterday, and trying to outmaneuver them that way. I think that would have been very tempting, but she's resisted it, and I think that ultimately will be reflected when people have, you know, as I said, we're given a bit of time and people are sort of taking a, you know, a deep breath. I think that will come to be a good decision of hers.
1: Now, John, as The Guardian wrote yesterday, when world leaders are elected, it's usually a very solemn moment. But absolutely, when Andy Burnham found out he'd won the Makerfield by-election, increasing the likelihood he would be our next Prime Minister, he was standing next to a man with a bin on his head, you. And then on his other side was a man dressed as a fox. Veteran broadcaster John Craig ran into Count Bimface. It was a true meeting of titans, as Bimface was apparently not impressed by John Craig failing to recognise him.
20: Who are you? My name, what kind of journalist is this? You don't know? Have a look.
21: I've got my list here.
20: Burnham.
0: No, I realise that. Oh, you're Count Binface, yeah?
21: There you go. You did go to journalism school. Excellent. Yes,
0: a long time ago.
21: Oh, well, I wouldn't have known.
0: Why are you standing in this election? Just a stunt?
21: It's A, because it's happening. B, I was at a loose end. C, because I believe elected mayors should serve out their terms before they're eligible to stand for Parliament.
0: Oh, you've made a sensible political, serious political point there.
21: Well, no, you're supposed to be impartial, mate. So let me carry on.
1: Oh, it's a wonderful moment of broadcasting

0: I shall ride the wave. So yeah, it's lovely to see people are enjoying it. So that's obviously part of it. But honestly, there's a couple of other reasons. One, it raises a bit of money for charity. So I sort of make a bit for shelter because I really believe in sort of, you know, combating homelessness. I think that's a big thing. So if it can help that way, that's good. But even more than that, I really want, when I first did it in 2017, me and my friend Tom, it's sort of a two-man operation, really. We wanted to prove you still can do this. You've mentioned, Simon mentioned The New Statesman earlier, Rick Mail, that inspired me. But of course, also Blackadder, the famous, you know, standing at the back, dressed stupidly and looking stupid party. And I grew up with that. Yeah. And my dad always used to say he once played drums with Screaming Lord Sutch. So I knew about all that stuff. And when Theresa May called that election in 2017, and we just watched a really silly film where they sort of Darth Vader lookalike, and it turned out someone had stood against Thatcher and Major as this character, Lord Buckethead, then, and then it disappeared. We thought, let's bring him back, that'd be hilarious. And then the copyright thing happened and I respawned as Binface. But the idea is, Britain is unique in a really wonderful way. Ed Vasey has said this on the station to me before, but no other country has that moment, election night, where we hold our leaders to account, no pun intended, where whether it's the next prime minister, the sitting prime minister, or any minister, you remember Neil Hamilton and Martin Bell, or whoever, so many interesting characters. But on that moment, in the village hall or the sports arena, they're on the stage, and no matter who you are, no matter what you stand for, or even what you look like, there is that moment where they are all levelled, and we are their bosses. And to be able to do that still in this country, I think it's really lovely and also potent. And there are so many forces inside and outside the country that would love to, you know, degrade democracy or destroy it. I think it's, in a really silly way, a really lovely thing that we can still prove we can do it. And I have to say, the authorities, the electoral people, the police have all been so kind, and they get it. And that's really lovely.
1: How did this by-election experience compare with previous ones?
0: Well, really positively, actually. Like, the atmosphere was lovely. It was a really good venue, I have to say. So I can let you in on this, everyone.
1: It's in the back of a shopping centre somewhere.
0: Well, I think it's a church, actually.
1: It's many things, I think.
0: Called The Edge. I mean, I thought, I was like, it's obviously not as good as The Bono, which is wherever that is. But it was incredible. They had a 24/7 cafe. It was really swish. And also, but everyone was so polite to each other, all parties. And that hasn't always been the case. When I stood against Boris in 2019, it was one of these sort of, it was like the equivalent of a multi-mart, because there were three counts going on at the same time. And John McDonnell's count, so he was, I think it was West Drayton, there was a punch-up at the announcement. So it was really edgy in a different way. Whereas last night was more like 2017, when for some reason it was really lovely.
1: Yeah. Yeah, good. I'm glad to hear it. And did you have much interaction with Andy Burnham?
0: I did, amazingly. This is the thing. I don't know whether Labour figures are more akin to Binface than Conservatives. I've spoken to everyone, every single Prime Minister and Minister. They've all done me the honour of chatting. And Andy Burnham, and indeed Lisa Nandy as well, who was there as well, they gave me a good few minutes of their time. And Andy, he shook my hand when I got when Binface got his vote, and vice versa. And that happened with Sadiq Khan in the London mayor election as well. I just think that sort of weird moment of cordiality, I think, really sort of sums it up. So it's so lovely that they get the joke. And yes, you just heard Binface will rib Andy because, you know, he's an elected mayor, and there is an argument that it's a bit of a strange situation. But that's the satire of it.
1: Yeah, absolutely. Well, someone has texted in, Beryl's texted in to say, could you please ask Binface to stand in my constituency? So I've got someone I want to vote for at the next election. I think there are probably many messages like that. Sorry, Simon, did you want to respond to John?
2: Can I do very quickly? I want to say, you mentioned Screaming Lord Sutch and John's dad. Somebody looked up Screaming Lord Sutch's manifesto from about 1970. And it's actually, I think, all his policies have now been implemented by successive governments. So it all seemed crazy at the time, but it all came true.
1: Well, I'm looking forward
2: anyway,
1: to...
2: I also think that...
1: Sorry, go on.
2: Just for you know, a tiny period of most politicians' life, those election night, those counts are the most sort of levelling experience ever, because, you know, everybody for just a few minutes is in exactly the same place. It doesn't matter if you're former Chancellor or Camp Binface, you are, you know, you're one and the same for that period of time. So it's I think it's a great bit of theatre.
0: Mm. Well, can I ask you, Simon, just from your experience, do you like having those characters up against you? Do you enjoy that on that moment?

0: Yeah, I had a. I think I might have had a fox. I'm surprised you remember the name, maybe. I had a fox. I think it was either a fox or a chicken. I can't remember which it was. Maybe it started as both and ended with just a fox. And I actually, having been, I think, a bit indignant on day one and sort of slightly huff and puff about this as a serious event and, you know, how, why are we allowing people to trivialize it, I then actually sort of quickly learned that actually this was just makes British democracy colorful, unique, different, amusing, engaging, and you know, we don't probably take ourselves, or we shouldn't take ourselves too seriously. So yeah, it's great, as long as, of course, they don't win, where one of them serious breach of democracy and should be abolished immediately.
1: We do have to move on in 1 second, but Marta's just texted in, John. In one word, where is your next target seat, or the count's next target seat? Asked Mart.
2: Oh, good question. Probably. One answer is wherever he can win, but you know, London 2028. Let's just say he's got his visor there. You know, or there might be a general election any minute. Who knows?
1: Oh gosh, yes, you'd have to get working on that one. Okay, more from John and Simon in a minute. We will be asking why Gen Z are scared of ringing the doorbell.
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0: Now, we've already spent a fair amount of time on this show in previous weeks discussing Harry Styles' tiny shorts. And this morning, the internet is awash with them, or that might actually just be my algorithm. He was wearing a very natty and very little pair of shorts last night. For the fourth night of his 12-night Wembley residency, I was there on Wednesday night, where sadly he wore a full-length trouser. But I am going again next week, so there is still time to see the tiny shorts. Now, my colleague Blanca Schofield wrote a wonderful piece this week about the joy of being female at a Harry Styles concert, where it doesn't matter if you go alone because you'll make a ton of new friends immediately. She says, picture the atmosphere of a football match, but with fewer men, in fact, hardly any men, to be honest, and no violence. Janice Turner, who was also there on Wednesday night, writes in her column in the Times today, the concerts themselves feel like freedom. Harry acknowledges his fans are there not just for him, but for each other. There are great gangs of mates in matching sparkly hats, mothers and daughters enjoying closer, more honest bonds than in any other age. Simon, we've discussed before your daughter's love of Taylor Swift. Does she also love Harry Styles?
1: Oh, I should have asked in advance. The answer is probably yes. But I don't want to...
0: you don't want to assume. It's fine.
1: I don't want to make any assumptions. I get in enough trouble when I get into this kind of area anyway. you know, I don't want to sound like I know what I'm talking about. Well, I mean, it would be unusual if I did that, but I don't.
0: I realise that there is something slightly odd as me talking about Harry Styles' female fans with two men, but I think there is a really important point here, because I'm interested whether men and women behave differently at concerts, but also what these great communal and largely female events actually mean. I was thinking about this, and I don't want to sort of make it a very heavy subject, but I wonder for many young women if it's one of the few, perhaps only, mass public events where they feel entirely safe and like they own the space. Because when you go to a Harry Styles concert, I mean, it really is the safest place you could be. You will make loads of new friends. I remember last tour, I went to a Harry Styles gig, and then a few days later went to a Rolling Stones gig in Hyde Park. And the Harry Styles gig was the freest, friendliest, most polite place. The Rolling Stones gig was not. Is there something in young women having claimed this space for themselves, do you think, John?
2: Yeah, quite possibly. I was really taken by that thing in the piece about people meeting for the first time and forming friendships. I think the power of music is part of that. And to slightly degenderize it slightly, I think music is incredibly powerful. And I've been to very few gigs at Wembley, but I went to one in 1997 to age me. I saw U2. And just to compare it to football, where if you go and see a football match at Wembley and you've got 90,000 people, but there's 45,000 for each set of each team. And so they're pitched against each other naturally. Whereas at music, they're all going together. And I still remember the vibe coming out of that gig, that everyone, there was a real togetherness. So I guess if you multiply that by the fact that Harry Styles is clearly an act who attracts this sort of female and gay fan base, which is, as you say, safe. You multiply those things together, I imagine it probably is quite magical, which explains why you're going again.
0: Yeah. Simon, do you think he is the antidote to the manosphere, and do we need one?
1: It's a weird thing. I've occasionally found myself in the sort of middle of a protest in central London or something, and found it... even if you might have sympathy for the cause, it can be quite intimidating. There's a lot of noise, there's a lot of people. It feels very claustrophobic. And I think, I've been to a load of, you know, rugby matches in Cardiff, you know, big, you know, 80,000 people. And the difference, oddly enough, between, even the old rivalry of England-Wales in Cardiff, if you translated that to football, I don't want to denigrate football during a World Cup, but the difference between going to almost identical scenario in Wembley to the one which is in Cardiff is huge. In Cardiff, you know, there's no sort of crowd segregation. There's, you know, you sit next to a complete stranger, you strike up a conversation, you have a drink, you know, you go home. It's sort of pretty peaceful existence. So I don't. It's. I'm not sure what drives it, other than I have no doubt that it is and can be quite a, as I say, scary and intimidating experience. Well, whether that's driven by purely by gender or other things, I just don't know. But it's definitely a fling. I give you that.
0: I mean, I was at the Euro 2020 final, obviously in 2021 in Wembley, and I have to say it was one of the, you know, gnarliest experiences of my life.
2: I was at the Lionesses final the year after, I think it was 22, which was incredible.
0: Yeah.
2: And that was, there were men and women, and that was a bit like the rugby. So I've been to a lot of rugby like Simon, and that there was something wonderful about that. So, but then of course the tribal pitch nature of football is part of it, and it wouldn't be the same without it. You know, it's tricky.
0: I know. It is a very tricky one. I want to just squeeze in one more story before I have to let you both go. And it's this. A third of Gen Z now text or call when they arrive at someone's house rather than ringing the doorbell or knocking. Apparently, for many younger adults, the motivation is to avoid awkwardness. Gen Z respondents shun the doorbell. 39% said that sending a text message felt less intrusive. And 19% said ringing the bell seemed too formal. I mean, John, how did Gen Z get anything done at all if they find ringing a doorbell awkward? Is this why none of them are having sex? I mean, if ringing a doorbell is embarrassing and excruciating.
2: But also, they've got cameras on them as well, so that might put people off all sorts of things. When I first heard this headline, I was a bit like, yeah, this seems crazy. But then the more you think about it, because everything is so text orientated today, that when you do hear your doorbell go and you don't know who it is, it does set something off in our minds. Like, it must be a delivery or who on earth is it? And maybe that amplifies itself, the fact that now we are so expecting people to come to have announced themselves. And I've been in that situation before where maybe there's a sleeping baby, you know, do I want to wake people up? You know, so I can kind of see it, although maybe less so with Gen Z with the babies. But it does sound mad, but smart doorbells are insane to me.
0: Simon, I know you probably don't have one on the yacht that you're on at the moment, but do you have one of those fancy video doorbells, and do people get nervous about ringing it?
1: Oh. No, by the way, I mean, for the record, it's not exactly a yacht, but we'll come back to that. Anyway, I'm blessed by living in an area which is so rural where I am that I don't even have I can't even remember when I sort of last had anybody knocking on our door. Nobody wants to come and see me. But having said that, you know, I did do 4 general elections when I knocked on multi-thousands of doors, and I actually don't think people were necessarily in the mood to, you know, to talk. And the cameras have made it more complicated. I find with Gen Z, Gen Z, I'm a Z myself, that it won't even make a phone call. You know, everything's got to be done by WhatsApp or something, let alone a doorbell thing. Personally, yeah, I think that as a doorbell veteran, it's, you know, you've got to shake hands with people. In the end, you have to, you know, you've got to
0: get out there, Simon. I couldn't agree more. I think yes, we have to save the doorbell from extinction, don't we? Absolutely. I'm really sorry to say we have to leave it there. What a wonderful 45 minutes it has been. Thank you so much, Simon Hart, former Tory chief whip, somewhere in the Mid Atlantic without his doorbell. Thank you so much, John Harvey, broadcaster, and of course, AKA Campion Face.

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1: Good afternoon, it's 2 o'clock. I'm at your door. I'm Jo Mulcairns and this is Times Radio. Coming up, more reaction for the Makerfield by-election and possibly more doorbell noises as well. Plus, we will be getting an update from the World Cup. But first, let's get a roundup of the latest news with Eliza Phillips.
2: Thanks, Jane. Good afternoon. 9 people remain in critical condition after a train crash near Bedford. The driver of one of the services died in the collision yesterday evening. Passengers reported hearing a blast, which some compared to a bomb, and said they heard screams and saw serious injuries. Overall, 80 people were taken to hospital. Bedfordshire Fire and Rescue Chief Fire Officer is Andy Hopkinson.
3: Bedfordshire Fire and Rescue Service was called at 5:14pm to reports of a collision involving 2 passenger trains just south of Bedford. We mobilised over 20 fire appliances and specialist vehicles, and at the height of the response, over 70 firefighters and officers were involved at the scene. And this included specialist mutual aid resources from our neighbouring services. There was no fire, and our crews worked alongside with other partner agencies to undertake rescues, make the scene safe, and assist with the evacuation of passengers.
2: Nina Robinson was a passenger on the stationary train.
4: It was a very strong, loud impact. It was quite frightening. We all kind of got up. We were all a bit shaken, all a bit panicked. It was only when I saw the driver and the train staff were really panicking, you know, that we realised something quite serious had happened.
2: Allies of Andy Burnham are calling on the Prime Minister to reflect this weekend and listen to his cabinet and MPs. The Times has learned from a source close to Number 10 that one minister has said that Keir Starmer had appeared to accept that the writing was on the wall after Burnham's success in this week's Makerfield by-election. Becky Cooper, the Labour MP for Worthing West, wants the Prime Minister to set a timetable for his exit. Speaking to Times Radio, she said she's hoping for an orderly transition and one that could be completed by September.
5: I think the transition can be reasonably smooth and orderly and not take forever. However, I think, you know, for the sake of whoever is going to be the new leader, and as I say, I back Andy, I think, you know, an orderly transition can happen over a reasonable time frame. I mean, for me, I think by conference, I would like to see a new leader in place.
2: At least 16 people have reportedly been killed in Israeli airstrikes on Lebanon. The attack came just hours after a ceasefire between Israel and Hezbollah was agreed. A 20-year-old man from southwest London has been found guilty of sharing terrorist videos and possession of information about plastic explosives. A manual on bomb making was discovered on the phone of Suja Gabriel Mussin. Police say their investigation showed he was being drawn into extremism from his mid-teens. He'll be sentenced in August. And there's growing speculation the King could be reunited with his grandchildren Archie and Lilibet after 4 years of break. It's understood the Duke and Duchess of Sussex have been offered royal accommodation for their upcoming trip to the UK. Harry and Meghan are expected to travel from their home in California next month for celebrations marking the one-year countdown to the Prince's Invictus Games in Birmingham. For a news bulletin, when you want it, search for the Times News Briefing on any podcast platform.
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1: Hello, good afternoon, and a very warm welcome if you just joined us. You are listening to Times Radio with me, Jane Mulcairns, with you here until 4 o'clock this afternoon. Coming up in the next hour, we will cross to the US, where our World Cup correspondent, Les Snowden, has been catching up with all the big matches and exploring all the local snacks in the US, Canada, and in Mexico. We'll speak to the Sunday Times Europe editor, Peter Conradi, about the new ban on toplessness for men, and how much do Meghan Markle and the late Princess Diana have in common with Anne Boleyn. It's more than you might think. And Catherine Mayer, author of a new book, Divide and Rule, Royal Women and Their Battles, will be here to explain all. After 3 o'clock, author, historian and podcaster David Runciman will join us to discuss what we might expect from a Labour government under Andy Burnham and why it's gone so wrong so fast for Keir Starmer. My big guest today is TV presenter turned best-selling author Fern Britton. You might remember Fern caught Tony Blair, so saying he would have gone to war with Iraq without evidence of weapons of mass destruction, which was then used in the Chilcot inquiry. And I asked Fern if she felt she was underestimated as a journalist.
7: I quite like being underestimated because then you can pull something out of the bag. I'm not a hornblower for myself. You know, I don't need to do that. I'm in a job, I had a job, that I loved so much and was, I can now say, because you're old and think, oh, I can say I was pretty damn good at it.
1: And my agony aunt today is the author of new book Pleasure and the host of Sex Talks, Emma Louise Boynton. She will be here just before 4 o'clock to solve all of your dilemmas, big or small. So please do get in touch about anything we're talking about on the show today, whether or not it's about doorbells and young people's reluctance to use them, or whether you've been to a Harry Styles gig or worn some tiny shorts yourself this week. But particularly do get in touch with your troubles, your worries and your woes for our agony aunt to solve. You can text us on 87222 and start your message with the word Times. You can WhatsApp us on 0333 003 2353, and you can of course email us on our special email address. 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That's dilemmas@times.radio. But now at 6 minutes past one, MPs and Labour grandees continue to voice their belief that the time is up for the Prime Minister, with the latest being Lord Falconer, who described Keir Starmer as having lost all authority. The Times has been reporting that despite the Prime Minister's claims he will fight any leadership election in public, in private, the picture is a bit more complicated than that. Well, Times Radio's newsroom reporter Ollie Cole joins us now to discuss all. Good afternoon, Ollie.
8: Hi, Jane.
1: Ollie, thanks so much for being here this afternoon. We're hearing two quite different reports of the Prime Minister's state of mind. One, I guess, more stubborn, the digging his heels in Keir Starmer, and one a bit more philosophical. Now, without asking you to sort of crystal ball it, where do we think his head's at?
8: Well, this is a difficult one because, as ever in politics, something is the case until it isn't, right? So Keir Starmer remains reticent that he is going to fight any challenge to his leadership. He thinks that he has a mandate to govern that was given to him in the general election in 2024, and he believes that he should and could stay on. And he doesn't want essentially a repeat of what the Conservatives had, which was sort of leadership battle after leadership battle. However, there is something this weekend that has changed a little bit, just a sort of crack in the door of all of that, which is you do at some point have to realise the reality that's happening around you. You've had Heidi Alexander, the Transport Secretary, you've had Yvette Cooper, the Foreign Secretary, both telling him that he needs to go, he needs to set out a timetable for his departure. Jolly Reynolds, the Chief Whip, you know, the man who is there on behalf of the government to test the mood of the backbenchers, has been pretty clear with the Prime Minister, you know, that this is going to be a difficult way out if you are going to try and do it, that the backbenchers are pretty united on the fact that we need to move on from all of this. So he is spending the weekend chatting with his family, chatting with his wife Vic, chatting to people closest to him, working out what his next move might be, what a possible timetable might look like, but also whether he does still have the numbers to carry on, whether, you know, he could win a leadership fight against Andy Burnham, maybe with Wes Streeting involved as well. So there's a lot of calculation going on. I mean, the man is, a lawyer by trade. He was formerly the DPP. And essentially, so his whole life, he's been weighing up whether a case is winnable or not. And that's what he's doing this weekend.
1: Yeah. Ollie, I mean, we're hearing a lot about the people who've spoken out against Starmer staying and saying he needs to set out a timeline. Who are the Starmer loyalists that remain? Who are the people he will be consulting with over this weekend?
8: Well, you know, he's spoken to, in terms of his cabinet, David Lammy, Richard Hermer, those people who he has been politically close to. He used to be pretty close to Ed Miliband politically. And, you know, Ed Miliband is a man who's sort of been around Keir Starmer and the Starmer project since it began. But they've recently fallen out because Ed Miliband has sort of rode in slightly behind Andy Burnham. So there are a dwindling number, but it's one of those things. It's always difficult for these decisions as a prime minister, because at the end of the day, however much advice you take, however much sort of counsel you get from those around you, it is such a personal decision that you have to take, whether to just move on from this and try and keep going, or to have to stand down as prime minister. And so there are very, very few people who can properly have an influence, over you. So the most important ones will be those people in number 10 in Downing Street who've been with him from the start, those closest aides, but also his family, his friends, you know, and his wife Vic as well.
1: What do you make of Lord Falconer's intervention, the sort of latest intervention we've seen today, Ollie? I mean, he said Keir Starmer has absolutely no authority. He should not stand in a leadership election. He told another radio programme that the Prime Minister's position was completely unmaintainable and that everyone assumed Andy Burnham would win an imminent challenge. Is it just everyone's going to keep coming out with these statements until the last domino falls? Is it the sort of weight of numbers now?
8: Yeah, look, I mean, you know, essentially, there is no fear in the Labour Party anymore about speaking out about the leadership. And that is, you know, a big moment that we've got to. Essentially, you know, no one is hiding it. No one feels they need to hide it. You can post something on social media being pretty damning or pretty celebratory about Wes Streeting or Andy Burnham or damning about the government. And you're just sort of stating reality. I mean, Lord Falconer, you know, again, he is stating the truth. You know, to govern, you have to have the authority of the cabinet around you. Well, we already know that several ministers have spoken to him and think that the game is up. You've got to have the backbenchers on your side. You've got to be able to get difficult legislation through and make difficult decisions. Now, you know, that authority started to dwindle, I think. I think a lot of people on the backbenches thought his political judgment was in question after that winter fuel payment announcement a couple of years ago, and that was sort of the outset of where that doubt started to creep in. Now, that is sort of written on the faces of a lot of Labour backbenchers. There are a few people who think, you know, still that, you know, our ministers who think that he should carry on. There are some backbench MPs like John Slinger who thinks, you know, that a leadership election is not the way to go. But you do have this sort of resounding truth, which is, and this is the thing that Lord Falconer has touched on, his authority. And you have to have that authority to govern. And so he is sort of stating the obvious. Interestingly, of course, you know, Charlie Falconer, his son is a minister. Hamish Falconer is in the Foreign Office. So you know, we don't know whether he shares that view, but he is a pretty big figure in the Labour Party.
1: Yeah. What are the scenes like in Camp Burnham this weekend, as far as we know, Ollie? He will be invested into his office, I'm guessing, early next week. Patrick was sort of painting a picture of him riding into Westminster next week and sort of, you know, it will sound almost like a ticker tape parade for him, kind of, you know, is the sort of the man who's faced off reform.
8: Yeah, I mean, you know, if only there was some sort of high-speed rail link to get him from Manchester to Westminster. But
1: You'll be here by Wednesday.
8: Exactly, you know. So he essentially, there's a couple of judgments that he and his team are having to make. One is, what does he do when he turns up on Monday? You know, does he basically sort of fire the starting pistol? Does he lay down a list? Apparently he's got a list of about sort of 200 plus backbench MPs who are willing to back him in a leadership contest. Does he go to Keir Starmer with that and say, look, you know, this is the reality that you are facing? Or, you know, he's also going to try and catch up and court some of those MPs from the 2024 cohort that he perhaps doesn't have as deep a relationship with to see where their mood is at. He's got to get sworn in as an MP and then he's got to test the water a little bit as to how things are going to work for him in Westminster. He's already got himself a official spokesperson and a head of communications, which is pretty rare if you're just going to be a normal backbencher in Westminster. That person has come across full time now from working for Ed Miliband. So that team is being set up. And there is also a difficult calculation for them to make in terms of, if Keir Starmer is going to set out a timeline, what does that look like in an ideal situation? Do you want to have a fight or do you want to have a coronation? Does that happen quickly? Do you try and capitalise on the momentum from that Makerfield by-election? Or are you going to have to sit down, speak to the backbenchers, speak to the parliamentary party, speak to members and work out a policy platform and say, come in, you know, roundabout conference time in September and actually then start your sort of first 100 days of governing? You know, it's a very, very difficult thing. No one's first 100 days go according to plan. Events will always take over in some way. So, you know, there will be a group of MPs who want him to basically come in on Monday, start the whole thing and move on with this as fast as he can. But there will be people around him who are very cautious about that and are aware that he needs to build a policy platform and speak to a wider electorate than just that in Makerfield.
1: Mm. Before I let you go, Ollie, I mean, we've been reading that Shabana Mahmood is likely to stay as Home Secretary. Are we to assume that Andy Burnham has been kind of assembling his fantasy cabinet already?
8: Well, so he's not offered, he's not been offering jobs around, but, you know, he's definitely been taking in the mood of the backbenchers and where the Labour Party is in terms of, you know, what will wash with the backbenchers. So, you know, there's been talk of Ed Miliband being a chancellor or Wes Streeting being a chancellor or John Healey being a chancellor. And you sort of got to test the water with those names and see how they work out, you know, among backbench MPs. You know, those on the left of the Labour Party don't really see Wes Streeting as chancellor as a good move that they can get behind. They're a bit sort of cautious about that. So is that a calculation you need to make? I think it's true that actually the speech yesterday in Makerfield, Andy Burnham touched on something that he called HMO Britain. You know, he basically identified these houses of multiple occupancy as the next big immigration battle to have after the asylum hotels. And he's obviously picked that up on the ground fighting reform. And so he's going to need, you know, people in his team who can both do the bidding for the Labour Party, quell some of the anxiety on the backbenches, but also get out there and make some pretty bold decisions to take on parties like Reform, which is currently, you know, in the lead in the polls. So he's going to have to try and work out who stays, who goes, and try and broad church this whole thing and keep everyone together. Because, you know, if you end up restricting yourself, walking away from the backbenches, then you just end up essentially having another Starmer government, but with a bit more of a northern accent.
1: Brilliant stuff. Thank you so much for your time this afternoon, Ollie. That was Ollie Cole, Times Radio's newsroom reporter. Coming up, we're discussing the World Cup, of course, after Scotland's loss to Morocco dealt a little bit of a blow to their knockout hopes. But we remain forever hopeful. This is Jo Mulkerins on Times Radio.
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1: Good afternoon. It is 18 minutes past two and you're listening to Jane Mulkerins on Times Radio. And every Saturday at this time, I am joined by the Sunday Times sports editor, Nick Randall, who last Saturday confessed that he had some slightly strange sleep patterns now that the World Cup has begun. How are your sleep patterns now, Nick?
14: My sleep patterns are fine, actually. Yes, yeah. I'm avoiding the sort of 2 a.m. games. I think, you know, sort of watch the kind of 11 p.m. ones. But
1: do you believe nothing good happens after 1 a.m.? I believe everything good happens after 1 a.m. But yeah.
14: Well, not if you need to be in the office the next morning.
1: Exactly, at 7 a.m. Yeah, absolutely. Now, Nick, the World Cup is heating up a lot as we enter the last week of the group stage. Back home, England have faced some setbacks in the cricket, and Northampton and Exeter are gearing up for the Prem Rugby final kicking off this afternoon. But let's us kick off with the World Cup. So England got off to a great start on Wednesday. There's been a lot of commentary this week about Thomas Tuchel's halftime talks. What's he doing differently as manager? And does it look like it's working so far?
14: Well, I mean, we've seen, you know, one game, but the good thing about that game...
1: When has that stopped us from, like, you know, thinking we're going to win?
14: Yeah, no, I mean, it was one game, and in that game, England were probably really good for about 15 minutes. So, I mean, I think from here, it's sort of almost certain we win the World Cup, I would have thought. So, I mean, what we saw under Gareth Southgate was he was able to create an England team where the players all got on, they all wanted to play for England, which is not what we'd seen in the past. But sometimes they sort of faded during games. Mm. The main kind of criticism of Southgate would have been, you know, he couldn't sort of change things up during a match if things weren't going well. Whereas Tuchel, in this, you know, in this first match at the first tournament he's been manager, he really did change things up. After half time, England came out and was so much better than they had been before half time, and then he made lots of kind of proactive substitutions. So there was definitely a sense that that was something we hadn't seen before, and you know, that's kind of what he was, what the FA brought him in to do. So you know, very encouraging start from him.
1: Good start, we'll say that. Disappointment though for Scotland last night, losing 1-0 to Morocco. They're now third in their group. What are their chances of making it to the round of 32, do we think?
14: So actually quite good, I think, because it's this sort of complex qualification formula where in 8 of the 12 groups, the third place team gets through to the next round. So you've just got to be one of the 8 best third place teams. So people who've looked very closely at the stats on this suggest that one win is probably enough to get you through, provided your goal difference is not dreadful. So the fact they only lost 1-0, if they can avoid getting thrashed by Brazil, which, you know, is an if, but if they can, then still fairly hopeful they will get through. Opta, the statisticians, asked them this morning, and they said Scotland's chance of getting into the next round is, I think they said, 72%.
1: So, oh, that's pretty good. So I'd take those odds. Yeah. Absolutely. Moving on from the football, just for now, Nick, England have faced some setbacks against New Zealand in the cricket. What's happened?
14: Well, it's sort of been pretty dreadful for about 3 days, really. This morning, if anything, was a slight improvement. Jofra Archer and Josh Tung bowled very well. Just finally bowled New Zealand out. We've been set, I think, 263 to win. Very unlikely we'll get it. But it's better than it might have been. And, you know, the great hero Ben Stokes is returning next week. So, you know, we can write this off as a, you know, one disastrous game, I think.
1: Well, that's fine. We're okay with that. And we are just over half an hour away from the Premier Rugby final. Give us a quick preview of what's happening there this afternoon.
14: Yeah, so it's Northampton who've been kind of the best team this season. They finished top of the table in the normal season against Exeter, kind of outsiders, sort of worked their way up, were dreadful last season, been better this season, and won this kind of thrilling semi-final against Bath, who were the favourites in that game last weekend. So it should be a really good game.
1: Brilliant. Thank you so much for your time as ever, Nick. Nick Randall is the Sunday Times sports editor. You can read all the coverage in the paper tomorrow and online this afternoon with your digital subscription, of course. Now, let's turn back to the World Cup, which is well underway across the US, Canada and Mexico. Les Snowden has the gig that pretty much everybody wanted. I didn't see it advertised openly or I would have applied myself, but he is chasing the action around all three host countries for us here at Times Radio. And he is here this afternoon to tell us all about it. Good afternoon from here. Good morning where you are, Les.
15: Hello, Jane. How are you?
1: Very well, thanks. How are you?
15: Lovely to see you again.
1: Lovely to see you too, even with an ocean in the way, Les. Les, there was so much negative reporting in the run-up to this tournament, particularly, I guess, around the costs. What's the vibe on the ground now that it's underway?
15: Well, it's a tournament of three nations, really, Jane, and I think some of those controversies continue. I've found both, or all three countries, very, very different. And I found some really curious things happening. I think possibly the best way to answer your question was, I was sitting in a pub in Toronto, the oldest pub in Toronto, and I was suddenly aware that I was surrounded by England fans. And I was a bit curious because England were playing in Dallas. So I got talking to them, and essentially they were saying, we're staying in Canada, we're not going into the US. A, we're not going to pay $2,000 to go and watch two games. B, we've had enough anxiety about trying to get into the country. So we're going to stay in Canada. We're going to see a little bit of baseball. We're going to go and see some of the lesser teams and perhaps pay less money. And we're going to go to the races as well. And we're just going to have a great time.
1: Yeah. But you've been to all three countries so far, right?
15: Yes.
1: Yeah. Has it felt like a unified World Cup, or does it feel like a competition very much run in three different countries?
15: Oh, the latter, definitely. Mexico has this kind of visceral pleasure about it. The football's very deep in their DNA. The first game at the Azteca, my first game at the Azteca, it was quite an emotional experience.
1: Oh, yeah.
15: I'm standing at the side of the street and the South African team appear in their bus. And there's this great surge of people towards the bus, not in an aggressive way. There's a lady with a pineapple on her head waving at the players. There's a guy with a wrestler's mask on. It's like, it's one of those James Bond films that starts in a Day of the Dead scene.
1: Yeah.
15: I'm not comparing myself to James Bond, but, you know, the context was similar.
1: Les, I was in Mexico City quite recently as well, and they were trying to finish the airport. At the time, it was held together by duct tape. Did they manage to finish it?
15: They did. It was a lovely airport. I had a very tasty whipped cream and strawberry sandwich at the airport on the way out. No, it was good. There was no duct tape to be seen.
1: Oh, gosh. Well, they did a very good job. Les, you have been taking on a bit of a foodie challenge, as I understand it. You just mentioned the whipped cream and strawberry sandwich. You've been eating something from every qualified country. How's that going? Do you need the Gaviscon sent over?
15: Well, I've been cheating a little bit, so I've been eating quite aggressively from countries that haven't qualified. But, you know, I've had some Japanese food, I've had some Mexican food. I tried to get Fee to accept in her program during the week that I could have something called Black American food, because I went to the Black American Experience in Washington and I had collards, fried chicken and mac and cheese, but she wasn't having any of that. My most recent experience was in Chicago yesterday, and I sat down for breakfast, for a Korean breakfast. So I saw the sign outside and it said $28 for Korean breakfast, and I thought, it's a bit steep for a breakfast. So I went in, had a delicious meal. The bill came and it was $54. I seem to have paid for most of the staff's healthcare and possibly an extension to the restaurant.
1: I mean, you're putting it through all expenses though, aren't you, right?
15: No. No, this is coming out of my pocket, Jane. That's why you can hear the pain.
1: Les, we should talk about some of the football you've seen as well, apart from what you've been eating. What have you made of the actual football so far? Have there been any standout matches or any unexpected upsets?
15: The second half of France v Senegal was the standout game for me. It was an absolute snooze in terms of watching France for the first half, because they were just really not at the party at all. And then in the second half, Deschamps changed the setup of the team, and they just, for about 20 minutes, they were just sublime, magnificent, penetrating, fast. It was like football that I'd never seen before. It was just extraordinary. One pass, the whole Senegal defence went the wrong way. They scored beautiful goals. It was just a magnificent performance. I think they're definitely the team to watch. And riffing off what Nick said earlier, Tuchel is making a difference to England. England have had a good squad of players for quite a long time. They have a magnificent footballer in Harry Kane. Jude Bellingham could be a great player. But Tuchel is a serious manager who can take that team deep into this tournament, I think.
1: I mean, there was so much talk under Gareth Southgate's managership of England about expectations, managing those expectations, you know, playing differently, playing fearlessly. I mean, he got the team to a certain point, didn't they? But everything I'm reading sounds like they're playing more fearlessly now under Tuchel. Is that fair?
15: I think he's just a smarter coach. I think Southgate's a lovely bloke. He had a real job to do in repairing the culture, and he did that. But you've now got one of the world's best coaches who can change the way the team plays. He's not scared to make tough decisions. He knows the team he wants. He's looking for strong athletes to play in a certain way. And he's got a couple of magnificent superstars in the team who, you know, can deliver for England.
1: Yeah. So they've been resting pretty hard, apparently, this weekend. They've had they've got personalised chefs, they've got high thread count sheets and apparently bespoke eye masks. What's the vibe inside the England camp from what you've heard?
15: Well, I'm hoping to get along there to today. And if I get the opportunity, I'll tell them about my sleeping regime, which was on the sofa with a duvet thrown over me. I'm in the Times house in Kansas, and they've put me down in what I think is the hurricane bolt hole.
1: wait, there's a Times house in Kansas?
15: Well, there's a few of the guys here, and the price of hotels in the US, you're cheaper to hire a house for a short time, and that's what's happened. So I'm down in the escaping the hurricane on the sofa, and very grateful for it.
1: And you're going to pop over to ring the doorbell on the England team camp later?
15: Yeah, I've got a little bit of a theme to develop. You've heard of MAGA, Well, I think I want to sort of talk to Kel about Mega, Make England Great Again.
1: Oh, very good. I like it, Les. Well, let's get some caps made immediately, blue and red. Les, before I let you go, obviously Scotland had a bit of a loss last night. How are you feeling about the chances of them getting through to the last 32?
15: Well, I've been on the Times website and I looked at the stats page, which isn't something I do very often because I'm not very good with stats. But sitting proudly at the top of the third place teams at the World Cup is Scotland because they've got a good goal difference. My own experience of watching Scotland yesterday was on an 11-hour train journey from Chicago to Kansas and I had no signal. So I phoned my son up on a WhatsApp video and said, can you point your phone at the TV so I can watch it? He started talking about VPN and I got scared because I'm terrified by anything called VPN. I finally got a Spanish feed. I think Scotland played reasonably well in the second half. I still fear that Brazil could put a few goals past them, but I think we're through to the chaos of knockout football for the first time.
1: Hope lives on, Les. Absolutely. Yeah, fingers and toes all crossed. Les, it's such a treat to speak to you. Thank you so much. Don't get caught in the hurricane. Enjoy knocking on England's door and hopefully we'll maybe catch up with you next weekend. Thanks so much. That's Les Snowden, who is Times Radio's World Cup correspondent for this summer. Coming up here in 2020, a French teacher was murdered after showing an image of the Prophet Muhammad in his classroom. Now, a new film tells the story of his days just before his death. I will be speaking about the film with the Times Europe editor, Peter Conradi. So please do get in touch about anything we're talking about on the show today, but particularly send your troubles in for our Agony Answer Solve just before 4 o'clock. That is on 0333 003 2353. But first, let's get the news headlines with Eliza Phillips.
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2: Thanks, Jane. Good afternoon. 9 people remain in critical condition after a train crash near Bedford. The driver of one of the services died in the collision yesterday evening. Passengers reported hearing a blast, which some compared to a bomb, and said they'd heard screams and saw serious injuries. Overall, 80 people were taken to hospital. British Transport Police Chief Constable Lucy Dorsey says we shouldn't speculate on a cause and just leave it to the investigators.
16: They are extremely experienced and I would ask that we all refrain from speculation. I also want to thank local people who showed immense kindness to those stranded on trains and to the casualties.
2: Mike Tapp, a Labour MP loyal to Sir Keir Starmer, has accused his party of causing chaos by calling on the Prime Minister to resign. He wrote the comments on X. Meanwhile, 100 Labour MPs are now calling for Sir Keir Starmer to resign. Allies of Andy Burnham say he wants to be PM by early September. We're just hearing the Strait of Hormuz has been closed again. At least 16 people have been killed in Israeli strikes on southern Lebanon. That's despite a ceasefire the US and Israel and the militant group Hezbollah agreed on yesterday. A woman has died and almost 1,700 people have been evacuated after a major fire at a luxury beach resort in the Dominican Republic. Flames ripped through the Via Damascus beach hotel yesterday. For a news bulletin, when you want it, search for the Times News Briefing on any podcast platform.
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1: Good afternoon, coming up on 25 to 3 here on Times Radio. Now, on the 16th of October 2020, French secondary school teacher Samuel Paty was murdered by an 18-year-old Russian Muslim refugee after he was reported to have shown a caricatured image of the Prophet Muhammad as part of a lesson he was giving on freedom of expression. Now, the story of Paty has been made into a feature film telling the story of the days leading up to his death. Well, joining me to discuss this and more of the week's biggest headlines from Europe is the Sunday Times Europe editor, Dr. Peter Conradi. Good afternoon, Peter.
18: Afternoon.
1: So, Peter, this is a pretty grim story. Remind us what the full story is behind this really horrible murder.
18: Yeah, and it is a bizarre story. Essentially, what happened was that a girl at a school in a place called Conflans-Sainte-Honorine, which is a little town west of Paris, had been expelled from school. She went home. The parents wanted to know what was going on. She said, there was this terrible teacher. He was going to show us cartoons showing the Prophet Muhammad, and he first ordered all the Muslim children in the class to leave. Now, the father was absolutely outraged by this, as one would be. He then teamed up with an Islamist preacher. They sort of started this hate campaign against the teacher, which was sort of picked up on by this Chechen guy. He was nothing to do with the school. He lived about 50 miles away, but he was kind of looking for a target. He seized on it, came to the school, and brutally killed and beheaded the teacher. Now, that was what appeared to be going on. The reality was, in fact, that the girl hadn't been in the class at all. She'd made it all up. She'd been excluded from school for something else completely. Yes, the teacher had shown these cartoons to his pupils, but he hadn't. He just said, you know, out of consideration of everyone, anyone, if anyone finds this offensive, they can look away, they can close their eyes, or they can leave the class. So horrible, horrible misunderstanding, which led to the death of the teacher, the jailing both of the father and the preacher, suspended sentences for the girl, who was only 13 at the time, and five of her schoolmates, who actually took money from this Chechen when he turned up outside the school for leading them to him, pointing out the teacher to him. Awful, awful story.
1: Yeah. Peter, it's been made into a film now, and I gather you went to a screening of the film in the town where the murder actually took place. I mean, that sounds like it has the potential to be very tense and incredibly emotional. How was it?
18: Yeah, it was, I must say, it was in a rather one of these kind of rather anonymous multiplex cinemas. Not as emotional as one would think, I think. There was a lot of, you know, afterwards the director was there, the actor that played Samuel Paty, the teacher were there, various other people. A lot of kind of calm questions from the audience. I was particularly struck by one guy in the audience who I spoke to afterwards, who turned out himself to be a teacher of history and geography, the same as Samuel Paty, and they're the teachers that have to do these civic lessons. And he was talking about the impact that it had had on his life as a teacher, and also his own daughter had been at the school at the time, and his second daughter is now at the school. So it was all very, very, very, very close to him.
1: You've been speaking to Patty's sister as well. How does the family feel about the film, Peter?
18: Well, I mean, the film's title translates into English as abandonment, and there is the sense by the family that, you know, the true nature of the threat against Patty was not taken seriously enough by the authorities. He was this kind of mounting campaign against him went on for 11 days in total. Authorities kind of said, oh, it'll probably kind of calm down. They downplayed it. He had no police escort. You know, he was himself, as the film shows very graphically, he was very worried about his own security. At one point, he packed a hammer in his rucksack for self-defense and took it with him to school. And he was, you know, he didn't have a car. He used to walk home normally, but he, you know, asked fellow teachers to drive him home. This fateful Friday afternoon, which is the last day before half term, no one was able to drive him. He walked home, and that just happened to be the day that Anzharov, the killer, turned up.
1: Yeah. I know it shocked a lot of people when it happened in France, Peter. Do you think many people will want to go and see the film?
18: It's been, yes. I mean, it's one of these kind of defining moments, I think, in recent French history. I'm trying to think of the equivalent in Britain. It was the was it Rigby, the soldier who was attacked by Islamists in Woolwich, I think, if I can remember. You know, it's that kind of incident that is sort of seared in the national consciousness particularly has a sort of particular significance in France, because teachers have this role as being the kind of the embodiment of secular republican French values. And so an attack on Patti was seen, you know, portrayed by Emmanuel Macron, the president at the time, still is the president, as being kind of an attack on France and on French values. So yes, it's a lot of people are going to it, but it's also provoking debate, because there are some people that saying it's stereotyping Muslims, it's not making a distinction, sufficient distinction between ordinary people and Islamists, which of course the director himself denies, and I'm inclined to agree with the director, I must say, having seen it.
1: Now, Peter, we don't mind a left turn on this show, and I'm about to make an enormous left, probably a handbrake turn, actually, because another French value we're going to talk about is that of nudity and toplessness. So French men are apparently now at risk of being fined €150 this summer for something they probably have been doing for years. Explain.
18: Yes, now this is we owe this revelation to one of the Carol Midgley, one of the Times' columnists, who's picked up on this. I'm not sure she's got it exactly right, actually, if I may dare say so. What has happened, basically, is over the past few months, years, a number of French towns have got increasingly upset about men wandering off the beach in their trunks or their budgie smugglers or whatever, and walking through town. And one by one, they've started imposing fines on them. I think it's more than a dozen or so towns have done it now. The latest to join them is a place called Narbonne, which is, if you kind of imagine on the map, you go from Marseille round the corner down towards Barcelona, you hit Narbonne. And they've introduced a fine of €150 for topless men. Not quite sure whether it applies to topless women or not, but certainly men.
1: Well, these are questions that have been running through my mind as well, Peter. So presumably beaches are exempt. This is about, you know, once you come off the beach, you're wandering to a cafe or to a bar without your shirt, right?
18: Yeah, it is that. I mean, no, the beach behaviour and what you can or cannot wear on the beach has itself been a matter of contention for some time. And this, in fact, there is a link, actually, with our first item, which meant that maybe such a handbrake turn wasn't necessary, insofar as in the past, it's a sort of almost ritual in France, the French get very upset by people, clearly of a Muslim origin, wearing burkinis on the beach or in public swimming pools, which are kind of periodically banned because that's seen as being a sign of kind of public religious affiliation, which is frowned on here. But by the same token, there was an extraordinary incident a few years ago, which I was obliged to go down to investigate, which was a topless beach, not actually that far from Narbonne, where there were complaints lodged by someone who some people suspected may herself have been of Muslim origin. It was never really clear, about a woman who was sunbathing topless, and the complainant claimed that this was upsetting her children. So I was sent by the newspaper down to investigate and to get to the bottom of it, as I think I wrote at the time.
1: I mean, Peter, it does seem like there's just, I mean, people are just losing their minds on both extremes. Wearing too many clothes is frowned upon. Wearing not enough clothes is frowned upon. I mean, I thought the French were mostly, you know, kind of live and let live, or laissez-faire about these things. It's like the Goldilocks of clothes at the moment.
18: Yeah, well, I should also point out that it's even hotter here in Paris than it is in London at the moment. So, I mean, sort of one's default mode would be something skimpy, I think. the French are relaxed about certain things, but they're very, very not relaxed about anything that smacks of a religion. And I think, but on the sort of purely on the clothing front, I was interested to see that this sort of topless, the idea of French women sunbathing topless. Mm. You know, from an idea that dates from the sort of the 60s and Marilyn Monroe and all that. Brigitte Bardot, I should say, not Marilyn Monroe. It's sort of gone out of fashion.
1: Yeah.
18: That I was quite surprised that when I sort of hung around on the topless beach down as part of my work a few years ago, almost all the women that were bathing topless were over 50. The younger women, not at all. They were all quite covered up.
1: Well, this we've been talking about earlier on about Gen Z being scared of ringing doorbells because they find it too awkward, Peter. So, I mean, they're definitely not taking their bikini tops off if they can't ring a doorbell, are they? And Peter, before I let you go, Venice's mayor wants to raise the city's entrance fee, which is around about 10 euros at the moment, to something as high as 50 euros, which seems extraordinary. I know you were in Venice quite recently. I mean, did it feel overrun? Can he justify charging 50 euros a day to let tourists in?
18: Yeah, no, I mean, Venice, let's say parts of Venice are always overrun. I mean, if you go to St. Mark's Square, you go to the areas

0: not so great if you live there. They have in place at the moment, or have done since 2024, a sort of entry fee of up to 10 euros a day on certain particularly busy days. But it, you know, doesn't seem to have made that much difference. And the new mayor, who's just got in, thinks that it should really be hiked up, A, to reduce numbers, but B, as ever with these things, to raise some more revenue.
1: Raise money. Yeah, absolutely. Peter, it's always wonderful to speak to you. Thank you so much for your time this afternoon.
0: Thank you.
1: That is Peter Conradi, Sunday Times Europe editor. And you can, of course, read all of Peter's reports, including about the new film and his historical reports on toplessness, online with a digital subscription to The Times. Coming up, ahead of Meghan Markle's return to the UK, we will be discussing the long and painful history of women in the royal family.
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1: Good afternoon. It is 12 minutes to 3 here on Times Radio. Now, Prince Harry and Meghan Markle have announced they will visit the UK next month. It will be their first return to the country since Queen Elizabeth II's funeral in 2022. And since that now infamous interview with Oprah Winfrey in 2021, Meghan Markle in particular has become a controversial figure both at home and abroad, accused of driving a wedge between Harry and his family. But she's not the first. Meghan is just the latest in a long line of royal women who have been the centre of scandal and intense scrutiny. And in her new book, Divide and Rule, Royal Women and Their Battles, author and journalist Catherine Mayer goes about exploring the long and complex history of women in the royal family. And I am delighted to say Catherine joins me here this afternoon. Good afternoon.
8: Hi.
1: Let's start, before we talk about the book, Catherine, on that return of Meghan and Harry. Do you think tensions can be resolved with this visit, which is already very high profile and very much hyped?
8: Tensions between whom is the question there. Like, you know, I think it's quite poignant that kind of family reunion, when we know there's illness in the family, even if there weren't, the king is not young. Family rifts are painful. Mm. But in terms of resolving tensions, first of all, in that case, which is not always true of royal women, though there are real tensions as opposed to tensions confected by the press. Mm. But the media does love this story, and they don't love this story in a way of reporting it in any kind of sensible way. It is something that they deliberately inflame all of the time, and that will happen. This gives them a new series of angles. You know, even the question about whether they stay in a royal palace or not is already becoming a subject of deliberately heated debate.
1: I mean, not to defend the media's obsession with Meghan Markle, which we definitely do have, is there a world in which they should just do that quietly then? Do a visit without any kind of announcement, without any kind of press notifications?
8: I think, one of the things I try and explain in the book is, you know, the reason royal women, a lot of people say, oh, monarchy doesn't matter, royal women don't matter, they're sideshow, they're tourist attraction.

0: actually they are among the most prominent women of any age. Mm. Women are typically excluded from history, not centred, and they're the ones we see. Meghan, for whatever you think of her, is one of the most famous women in the world at this point. Her global recognition on all these studies is very, very high. Harry is too. Mm. There are, even if they had tried to come over quietly, it would have, they know it would have leaked. But also, you know, it's not them leading this story, is the other thing. You know, that there's another thing that is always said about them. I'm not actually here, by the way, to defend Meghan. The point of my book is actually to say all of these women, yes, are complex characters, you know, and it's just, my message is don't hate women so easily, mm, and on imperfect knowledge, yeah, not, you know, and that harms everyone. But, you know, she and Harry are constantly being accused of being publicity seeking. She was in a job before she met him in which seeking publicity was actually part of the job.
1: Yes.
0: They now have to make a living, you know, and one of the ways in which they do it is, of course, trading on who they are. Now, that is massively criticised by the media, but please tell me what else it is they're supposed to be doing. Mm. You know, so there's a whole set of double standards here. If the media liked them, that would all be forgiven and indeed, you know, embraced.
1: We'll come on to some other women who haven't put a foot wrong here, or it seems that way. Now, your book, Catherine, covers everyone. Well, not everyone. It covers some very prominent royal women, yes, from Anne Boleyn through to Diana. What were the through lines, if any, that you found between these women that you chose?
0: There are some gaps in the history, except that when you read the book, you'll find that I did fill them in. But I start with Anne Boleyn. I, of course, go to her daughter, Elizabeth I, because, you know, I also wanted to look at the great queens. One of the ironies, one of the through lines, is this is a country that had male primogeniture until 2013. So there have been very few queens regnant. But if you ask people who the best monarchs are, they always list Elizabeth I, Victoria and Elizabeth II. And only George VI ever gets in the list among the men. And that's partly for being Elizabeth's father, but mostly for being the wartime monarch. So that's one through line, is women are in this peculiar position that they are both far more criticised, much more likely to be manipulated into storylines that cast them as witches or, you know, really evil scheming people. But when they are monarchs, they have been considered grand and successful. Mm. But it's also true, if you look at history, that was not always the case. Each of them shifts over time. Diana is in that through line that Meghan now occupies, that Anne Boleyn occupied, of being the difficult woman, the woman who destabilizes the monarchy. Interestingly, Camilla, of course, was in that line and now has described an extraordinary arc from public enemy number one to stalwart of the monarchy.
1: You have a great line that royal women are typically assumed to create crises rather than resolving them. So you, yes, have Wallis Simpson, Princess Margaret, Diana, Camilla, Meghan. Is it that royal women get more blame, or is it that women generally get the blame in life, you know, for destabilising? Women are called gold diggers, women are called home wreckers, but rarely, yeah, men.
0: No. Well, I mean, the fact that there are rules against, you know, primogeniture to stop a dangerous woman taking control. You know, there are all sorts of assumptions about the abilities and temperament of women. You know, female hysteria was considered a real medical condition for a very long time. The position of the uterus, something that could be dislodged and create problems. You know, there are crazy ideas about women. And one of the most depressing through lines is that whatever age we're in is how similar those patterns are. Mm. I came up with the word patrimonarchy.
1: It's a great word, Catherine. I love that word.
0: Well, unfortunately, there is still a patrimonarchy. And it's so ironic because the monarchy is looking more fragile than it has in my lifetime. And one thing that when you look back through history, as I say, the monarchs considered the most successful, but also the ones who resolved crises have been women.
1: Mm. Well, interesting you say you think it's looking more shaky, because I think a lot of people from the outside would look at the future of the monarchy, certainly, and see William and Kate coming up as, you know, something that will hopefully be quite, you know, if you're a royalist, quite stabilising, because Kate Middleton, it seems to be a notable exception. I mean, she has barely put a foot wrong with the public. I mean, the worst you could say that people have said about her is that she waited for the bloke she loves. Oh, how has she managed it?
0: Can I say, by the way, it's not just waity Katie. That was one thing. She was actually being criticised a lot. Duchess of Drab, work shy, all sorts of things. Nothing like what Meghan's experienced, but she has a different pressure on her, which is she has the pressure of projected perfection, which is itself really difficult. And again, typical of women. Like, if women are liked, then they have to be perfect. Mm. But she is in the through line with both the Elizabeths, who, you know, better, great image, very, very clever image maker. But the thing about William and Kate, you know, Kate is extraordinary. I mean, I have a whole chapter on how clever she actually is at doing this, what an amazing job she's done. But the pressure on her is intense, and they are not, you know, they're still young, but they're young in their 40s. Their children are very young. So there's this huge demographic gap between the next generation of working royals. When I wrote the biography of the then Prince Charles, there were 18 frontline working royals. They can now barely fill a balcony. Mm. And that is, when I talk about the fragility of the monarchy, they're literally lacking the personnel to do the job of seeing and being seen.
1: Mm. I mean, to that end of what we were saying about, you know, how women are treated, I mean, I would say it's very firmly a feminist book. How many of the women in it would themselves have identified as feminists, do you think?
0: I think I got it wrong about Diana. I mean, my Diana chapter is the one that surprised me the most in many ways. I got quite kind of emotional writing it, having reported on her life and death in real time and being the same age as her. I, 10 years after her death, wrote a cover story in Time magazine where I said that her feminism was of the Spice Girls variety, sort of girl power, and Royal Spice really, really wanted to be loved. And actually, I think I made a mistake there, which is that people grow and change, and it is quite possible that she would have become a feminist. She might have gone the other direction. You don't know with people. But I think, you know, Camilla's interesting because she talks on all these difficult subjects, things like violence against women and girls. She's very, very good on that. She's good on talking about female genital mutilation. Quite crunchy topics for royalty. But her politics are very mixed, and she's certainly not somebody who believes in changing the system. She believes in fixing things for women. So I definitely wouldn't see Kate as in any way an obvious feminist. I think both the Waleses are small C conservative. Meghan, a self-declared feminist, what can I say?
1: Absolutely. Catherine, it's a brilliant read, and it's a really interesting take on, I think, you know, people who are certainly seen in one two-dimensional way a lot of the time. Thank you so much for your time this afternoon. It's brilliant to talk to you about it. That is author and journalist Catherine Mayer, and her book, Divide and Rule, Royal Women and Their Battles, is out now.

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1: Good afternoon, it's 3 o'clock and I'm Jane Mulcairns here on Times Radio. Coming up, more of the latest from the shifting sands in the government. Plus, my big guest this week is Fern Britton, TV presenter turned novelist, who'll be talking about being underestimated. But first, let's get a roundup of the latest news with Eliza Phillips.
2: Thanks, Jane. Good afternoon. 9 people remain in critical condition after a train crash near Bedford. The driver of one of the services died in the collision. Overall, 80 people were taken to hospital. Dave Kelf is the General Secretary of ASLEV, the train drivers union.
3: It will affect every train driver, but it will also affect everybody that works on the railway. They call it the railway family, and from the top of Scotland down to the far west of Cornwall and to the southeast of England, everyone will be feeling this today.
2: Sir Keir Starmer is said to be weighing up his future this weekend after cabinet ministers called on him to resign and make way for Andy Burnham as the next prime minister. Although Starmer insisted publicly that he would fight any leadership challenge, The Times has learned from a source close to Number 10 that one minister has said Starmer had appeared to accept that the writing was on the wall. Times Radio's newsroom reporter is Ollie Cole.
4: He was going to take the weekend to speak to his family, his wife Vic, and his close allies, and consider what he does come Monday. Because, of course, he's aware that there is this building pressure, but it feels like all of those things are going to have to come together to actually cause the Prime Minister to think twice about what he does on Monday.
2: Iran's top joint military command says the Strait of Hormuz has been closed again after accusing the US and Israel of violating a ceasefire agreement. It comes as Israel continued strikes in southern Lebanon, despite a ceasefire deal between Israel and the Hezbollah militant group supposedly taking effect yesterday at 2 p.m. UK time. A 20-year-old man from southwest London has been found guilty of sharing terrorist videos and possessing information about plastic explosives. A manual on bomb-making was discovered on the phone of Suja Gibrail Mohsin. Police say their investigation showed he was being drawn into extremism from his mid-teens. He'll be sentenced in August. Britain faces extreme heat, and a warning have been issued for early next week. Temperatures could go above 34 degrees Celsius. Some areas could stay above 20 degrees overnight, making the evenings very sticky. It's thought it'll be more humid than last month's heat wave. Climate scientist Chloe Brimacombe says there'll be other differences too.
5: So it's potentially lasting 7 days, but then temperatures don't really potentially go back down that much. And that long period of heat is quite concerning for things like health, infrastructure and open water swimming.
2: And there's growing speculation the King could be reunited with his grandchildren, Archie and Lilibet, after 4 years of break. It's understood the Duke and Duchess of Sussex have been offered royal accommodation for their upcoming trip to the UK. Harry and Meghan are expected to travel from their home in California next month for celebrations marking the one-year countdown to the Prince's Invictus Games in Birmingham. For a news bulletin, when you want it, search for the Times News Briefing on any podcast platform. Across the
1: Hello, welcome. If you've just joined us, you are listening to Times Radio with me, Jane Mulcairns, with you here until 4 o'clock this afternoon. And if you've been here since 1 o'clock, you are even more welcome. Coming up in this, the last hour of the show, historian and podcaster David Runciman will join us to discuss what we might expect from a Labour government under Andy Burnham, and also why it's gone so wrong so fast for Keir Starmer. My big guest today is TV presenter turned best-selling author Fern Britton. You might remember Fern caught Tony Blair saying he would have gone to war with Iraq without evidence of weapons of mass destruction, which was then used in the Chilcot inquiry. I asked Fern if she was underestimated as a journalist.
6: I quite like being underestimated because then you can pull something out of the bag. I'm not a hornblower for myself. You know, I don't need to do that. I'm in a job, I had a job, that I loved so much and was, I can now say, because you're old and think, oh, I can say I was pretty damn good at it.
1: And my agony aunt today is the author of the new book Pleasure and host of Sex Talks, Emma Louise Boynton. She'll be here just before 4 o'clock to solve all of your dilemmas, big or small. So please do get in touch about anything we're talking about on the show today, but particularly with your troubles, your worries and your woes for our agony aunt to solve. You can text us on 87222 and start your message with the word Times. You can WhatsApp us on 0333 003 2353, and you can, of course, email us on our special email address. It's dilemmas@times.radio. But now it's time for this.
7: 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It's Crossword Corner. Work it out.
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8: 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Potential leader is smart performer receiving little acclaim. 7 letters.
1: In case you missed it, here it is again. Potential leader is smart performer receiving little acclaim. And that's 7 letters. If you think you know the answer, get in touch on WhatsApp 0333 003 2353. You can also send me a text 87222 and start your message with the word Times. If you get it right, you'll win my respect and a big shout out here on the radio before 4 o'clock. Now at 3:06, the Strait of Hormuz has been closed due to Israeli aggressions, according to reports. To continue working on the deal between the US and Iran, Trump has sent his envoy Steve Witkoff to join Iranian Foreign Minister Abbas Araki for peace talks in Switzerland. Let's go now to Niall Stanage, who is a White House reporter at The Hill. Good afternoon, Niall.
9: Hi, Jane. How are you doing?
1: Very well, thanks. Thanks for joining us this afternoon, Niall. Niall, this news has just broken about the Strait of Hormuz. What do you make of it over there?
9: I think really what it reflects is that the situation in Lebanon is becoming the absolutely central one that could pose a real threat to this purported peace process. Israel has killed, according to the Associated Press, 16 people in strikes today. The Iranians are now arguing, it does say in the Memorandum of Understanding that the ceasefire should encompass Lebanon. And so the Iranians are saying that clearly is not the case, and therefore they are closing the Strait of Hormuz. Briefly, Jane, it is worth mentioning that within a few moments of that announcement, they also said that they were sending a team to the negotiations in Switzerland. So that's, I suppose, somewhat mixed messaging or conciliatory messaging at the same time as escalating the situation in the Strait.
1: Yeah. You mentioned the Memorandum of Understanding, Niall. What's the view of it inside Washington and inside the White House?
9: Well, I mean, inside the White House, they obviously defend it largely on economic grounds. I think one of the interesting things about this deal, this interim deal, is that it has left a lot of Republicans very unhappy. And as we know, that's unusual. Mr. Trump typically has the GOP in a pretty firm grip. But they are asking whether this isn't too soft a deal for Iran. It is just a matter of objective fact that a number of the war aims that Mr. Trump or his inner circle laid out have not been accomplished here. And the fear is, I think, that it actually, strategically speaking, strengthens Iran's hand because it shows just how much leverage the Islamic Republic has.
1: Now, Niall, Donald Trump has said to reporters that if the deal doesn't work, he's just going to blame J.D. Vance. He says he's the architect of the current ceasefire deal. How seriously should we take those kind of comments?
9: It depends exactly in what respect. I think Trump would inevitably blame somebody else if the overall outcome is not to his liking. He does that all the time. It's always someone else's fault and never his responsibility. If you're talking about the substantive truth of that claim, I don't think that J.D. Vance or anyone else not named Donald Trump has some kind of plenipotentiary power to go around agreeing to things that Trump himself does not agree to. That's just not how this administration works. President Trump's a very dominant figure, of course, and people are basically doing his bidding. So I don't take the claim seriously in a substantive sense, but it wouldn't surprise me if he ended up blaming Vance if this all goes wrong.
1: Yeah. Now let's talk about the Democrats, because they don't really get much of a look in these days with the MAGA lot in charge. They've seemed a bit of a non-entity, to be honest, in the US of late. But this week we saw a rare moment of unity as a host of grandees attended the opening of the Barack Obama Presidential Center, the library in Chicago. The most notable moment of the day was probably when Michelle Obama made a speech, which felt, to be honest, as much of a celebration as her husband's time in office as an indirect slight at the current president. Let's hear a little clip.
10: You were unflappable at every turn, always focused, always calm, always looking at the long view. How absurd it is to even imagine that you might have buckled under the pressure even once, lashed out in frustration, lost your temper. How absurd it is to imagine that you might have done anything but make our family and this entire country proud.
1: And those are some pretty pointed comments there by Michelle Obama. She also mentioned just all of her husband's achievements and how he was doing them all as a first, which I found incredibly moving. What did you make of the speech, Niall?
9: First of all, in my view, Michelle Obama is a spectacular orator. Mm. You mentioned in the introduction there, Jane, how Democrats are a bit of a non-entity. In recent election cycles, I think Michelle Obama was the one person who could have won the Democratic nomination if she wanted it. She doesn't want it. She's not particularly interested in electoral politics. But she's an extraordinary talent. The speech was very moving, as you say, a very obvious, if implicit, contrast being drawn between the attributes that she ascribes to her husband and the implicit, complete lack of those attributes on the part of the current incumbent. Her speech, incidentally, was much sharper in that respect than former President Obama's speech was, you know, so it's interesting.
1: Yeah, I mean, I agree with you. I mean, her speeches over the years, you know, the last decade and a half have probably been the most inspiring and the most articulate and poetic. But she definitely doesn't want it, does she? She doesn't want the weight of the Democratic hope and optimism on her shoulders.
9: No, that's right. I mean, going back years ago, I wrote a book about the first Obama campaign back in 2008. And even then, she was a very effective campaigner on behalf of her husband. Mm. But her own, she just doesn't really love the game of electoral politics. She, of course, cares about the country and cares about the world. But she sees, I think, the route to positive change for her not being in electoral politics, but in that kind of more inspirational call to unity and to higher values.
1: Mm. Yeah, when they go low, we go high. Yeah, and anyone who's read her book or kind of closely followed what she said, I mean, she never even wanted Barack to run for president either, let alone herself. Tell us a bit about the building itself. I mean, it has caused, you know, some comments in the negative. I mean, I sort of think it bears a little bit of resemblance to the Brooklyn Detention Center, Niall.
9: That was a comparison I didn't necessarily expect to hear. Look, I think any time there are these libraries, they always have detractors to their design. It's on the south side of Chicago, which is where Barack Obama lived, you know, before entering politics, and indeed where he met Michelle Robinson, as she then was, who had grown up there. The south side of Chicago is traditionally the more working class side, and a very large, I mean, Chicago generally has a large black population, but especially on the south side. The Presidential Center is dominated by this sort of a kind of tower-like building with some words inscribed on the edges. But when Barack Obama was speaking at the launch, He was emphasizing the stories that are told about the people who got involved in his political campaigns or on whose behalf he considered himself to be working. He did say that if you go there and you've a limited amount of time, you should skip his speeches and concentrate on those other stories.
1: Yeah, absolutely. Before I let you go, Niall, the current president, Donald Trump, has also gotten into a bit of a spat this week with the Italian Prime Minister, Giorgia Meloni. Can you just catch us up quickly on what's happened there?
9: Yes, very quickly, Trump has said that Giorgia Meloni was begging him for a photo at the G7. She has taken umbrage at that and said that neither she nor Italy begs. And just this morning, my time, Trump has doubled down and has insisted that she was asking again and again for a photo, and now she wants to be his friend, having, in his view, not helped sufficiently with the war on Iran.
1: Now, those two were considered to have a pretty close relationship in the past. Are we to consider that as the end of that special relationship?
9: I think we are. I mean, Giorgia Meloni is a fairly right-wing figure, it's fair to say, and they had been allies of a kind. But I think what we're seeing, Jane, is just European leaders kind of losing patience with Mr. Trump's idiosyncratic ways, we shall say, politely, whether that's making this claim about Meloni or sharing, you know, satirical trips about Keir Starmer or insulting Emmanuel Macron in various ways, as well as all the substantive issues, not only the war in Iran, but, you know, the threat to invade Greenland or the suggestion that he was going to make Canada the 51st state. It seems to me that a lot of leaders are just tired of this and don't necessarily believe or fear any longer that there will be baleful consequences if they stand up to him.
1: Yeah, brilliant stuff. Thank you so much, Niall. It's always great to speak to you. That was White House columnist at The Hill, Niall Stanage. Now, ARC is an alliance of thought leaders and change makers from the right of global politics who are committed to shaping a hope-filled vision of the future. And 4,000 of them are gathering in Olympia in London, and Times Radio will be there to bring you the highlights, as well as speaking to some of the high-profile guests from the UK, America, Australia and elsewhere, live from West London. That is the ARC conference, live next week on Times Radio on Tuesday, Wednesday and Thursday, so be sure to join in. Coming up here, I will be joined by author David Runciman to discuss what Burnhamism could actually look like in practice and what it really is. Plus, I have given you your cryptic crossword clue. Here it is again. Potential leader is smart performer receiving little acclaim. That is seven letters. If you think you got the answer, do get in touch.
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17: Squishmallow squad, get us underway. Oh, strong header from Maui, straight to Boyle on the wing. Here comes Gordon. 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
1: Good afternoon. It is 18 minutes past 3 here on Times Radio. Now, what could Burnhamism look like in practice? What lessons can Burnham learn from previous Labour prime ministers? In his speech, he promised to be a unifying force.
20: We are going to lay out a new path for Britain. The one thing, the best thing that we can say about last night is that there was a risk, if you like, that we would carry on seeing Britain and the politics of our country go down a path towards greater darkness and division. We will bring people back together.
1: Well, here to talk us through the backdrop to Burnham's re-entry into Parliament is David Runciman, author and host of the Past, Present, Future podcast. Good afternoon, David. Thank you so much for being here.
14: Hi, Jane.
1: Hi. David, before we get on to Burnham and, you know, the possible Burnhamism and what that would look like for the country, let's just recap with what who might be an outgoing Prime Minister in the coming days or weeks or months. What do you think has gone so wrong so fast for Keir Starmer? I mean, he's been in post for less than 2 years.
14: Yeah, I think it is still the mismatch between the size of the majority that he won, the feeling that he came in with a mandate for change, and not just that he hasn't delivered on that, but actually there was something a bit false about that impression at the time. I think a lot of where we are in British politics goes back to the last election and the fact that it was a bit of a shallow majority. Not that many people voted for him. We're in that pattern in politics where people vote much more for what they don't want than what they do want. It was very clear back then people did not want another Conservative government, and they would take any means they could to ensure that didn't happen. And I think for Starmer, he never quite caught up with the fact that he had a lot of work to do, not just the electoral victory and the majority, to persuade people to be on his side. And I think we all know that's not his skill set. We'll discover if it's Burnham's, but it wasn't Keir Starmer's.
1: Well, no. So Burnham is seemingly in the ascendancy. And when we spoke to Patrick Maguire, our chief political correspondent at the top of the show, he was saying that he doesn't think that there will be a contest. It will be more of a coronation eventually. But we also talked about the fact that for many people, who he is and what he stands for outside of this sort of vague notion of Manchesterism is a bit of a mystery. I mean, what is your sense of where he will go with his politics, what they are, and how he's going to take the Labour Party and therefore the country?
14: Yeah, so the clip that you played, it's interesting because he's portraying himself as a unifier. And I know one of the criticisms about Burnham is that we've had very little detail. It's all vibes. It's sort of blokey northern vibes. It's not policy. And it is interesting that he is probably with Sadiq Khan, the only senior Labour politician who didn't stand on the manifesto. I know he's talked about sticking to the manifesto, but he doesn't have to. He wasn't elected on that manifesto. Mm-hmm. He ran to be mayor of Manchester, and then he ran in Makerfield on a personal manifesto. So I think he actually has more room. For instance, I think he has room to raise taxes if he wants to, in the way that Rachel Reeves and Keir Starmer were really stuck when they tried to raise income tax. So I think there is more room for him. But I think in that speech, he was pretty explicit about what he's coming into politics to do. He laid it out very clearly. He is coming down to London to make sure that power and resources and wealth get distributed back up north. Mm. And though he said this is for the whole country, this is to bring the country together, it wasn't actually a very unifying pitch. It was a pitch which is this country is unbalanced. Too many places have been forgotten. And I think it's not just the north. I imagine there'll be people in the southwest or people, the bit of the country I come from, East Anglia. There are a lot of really deprived parts of East Anglia thinking, great, someone's coming to London to diminish the influence of London and raise the importance of places like ours. The question is how he's going to do it. And he has talked a lot about it not just being resources, it's power as well. Mm. So he has a very clear agenda to change the way we do politics, more devolution, maybe change the electoral system. So I don't think it's that vague. The question is how he's going to do it. Yeah. I don't think what. I mean, if he hasn't, you know, it's quite clear. If he hasn't made places, I know Makerfield's not a place, but Wigan and, you know, it's a constituency, Wigan, those towns. If he doesn't make them, if not feel better off, feel like someone in London is on their side, he will have failed.
1: Well, I think on that note, David, I mean, you know, Nigel Farage has talked about being disappointed about Reform's numbers of votes in Makerfield. And we know that Restore obviously nibbled away at some of that. But do you think that the fact that Andy Burnham is, as you say, coming in to represent the forgotten parts of Britain, he is coming from the north, but as you say, that sense, you know, of being forgotten, being, you know, not an important priority for Westminster, being outside of the Westminster bubble, do you think that is part of what maybe means that he is the man to take on an insurgent Reform, because he is speaking, or at least trying to speak, to people who have felt ignored?
14: Yeah, I think so. I think he's that very unusual thing in politics, and it's very hard to pull it off, and we don't know if he will pull it off, which is he's a sort of insider-outsider in the sense that if you look at his career, he's a career politician. He's been a minister under Blair, under Brown. He was a shadow minister under Ed Miliband. He's been mayor of Manchester for a long time. He's Labour through and through, but he's politics through and through. The kind of politician that, frankly, we're told most people can't stand anymore. He's done it all his life. He's never done anything else. And Nigel Farage's pitch has often been people like Burnham are the problem. And yet he's managed to portray himself as an outsider. And I think it's really hard to pull that off. And there's a danger that you're neither one thing nor the other. You know, the people who want an outsider think he's too inside baseball, inside Westminster. The people who want just a competent prime minister actually think he's coming from a place where he doesn't really understand how Westminster works. But if you can pull it off, it could be electoral gold for the Labour Party. And I think there was lots of good news for the Labour Party on Thursday night, not just that reform seem possibly to have peaked. You know, there are lots of indications that the Greens might have peaked. The shine is coming off Zach Polanski. And Zach Polanski was in many ways the biggest threat to Labour. You know, if the Labour vote shifts even, you know, a third to the Greens, the Labour Party can't win an election. And then even, I think, the fact that the Tories won that election in Aberdeen and that Kevin Badenoch is quite popular, that is good news for the Labour Party, because what the Labour Party needs is the Green vote to come back to Labour and the vote on the right in British politics to be split.
1: Yeah, absolutely.
14: And there were lots of indications on Thursday that that is the direction that we're heading in. If I was Keir Starmer, I would be pretty angry that it was about to be taken away from me just at the point where actually Labour's electoral prospects look a bit better. I'm not sure Starmer would be the person to deliver on it. But there is a sign that it's turning. It's a long way to go. Anything could happen to Burnham. There might be a financial crisis. We don't know. But I think he is quite well placed. If that is the direction of travel, Green voters may well be happier voting for Labour under Burnham. And the reform Tory thing looks like they're both sort of stuck at about 20%, 25%. So for the first time actually in a while, I can see a way that Labour might be all right at the next election.
1: Yeah, could maybe turn things around. You were talking about, you know, people saying that he's too much of an outsider because, you know, he doesn't understand how Westminster works. I mean, you know, Andy Burnham was a minister.
14: Yeah.
1: He was a minister.
14: He's also an insider. Yeah,
1: he is an insider. I mean, you talked a lot on your podcast recently about how New Labour has haunted the Starmer project, and Andy Burnham was a minister at the end of that New Labour project. Do you think he's going to try and distance himself from that in order to sort of turn things around and capture that more left-leaning voter, the Greens, but also, you know, the MPs as well?
14: Yeah, so it's been very striking that he has this line, it's 40 years of what he calls neoliberalism. Mm. Well, that definitely includes the New Labour years, and I'm sure Tony Blair does not like it when he hears Andy Burnham talking in those terms. So I think almost certainly he will have to. He has the advantage that he is not particularly a friend of Peter Mandelson, you know, which has almost become the symbol of this. Wes Streeting's problem, I think Wes Streeting was really always going to struggle because of that direct association to the person who's come to symbolise for many people the worst of New Labour. But I do also think, you know, it is interesting. Labour politics is still haunted in some ways by the ghost of Tony Blair. And the Conservative Party were haunted for decades by the ghost of Margaret Thatcher. One of the reasons they were haunted by the ghost of Margaret Thatcher was because she was forced out between elections. Blair was forced out between elections. Keir Starmer's about to be forced out between elections. Now, Keir Starmer's not Blair or Thatcher. He hasn't got a following like that. He seems to have been a failure and so on. But still, it looks like the Labour Party are going to get rid of a prime minister who won an election for someone who has never won a general election. If it goes well, fine. But if something happens, like I said, there could be a financial crisis. You know, the financial position of this country is very fragile and something's going to happen in the world. If it goes wrong, I've given reasons why it could go well, but if it goes wrong, I think the Labour Party will be haunted by this because the thing that really nags away is the thought that we ditched a winner for a loser. Now, I know Keir Starmer doesn't look like a winner now. He looks a long way from a winner. But in the broader sweep of these things, the haunting echoes of history might still be there.
1: Yeah, Yeah, I mean, as you say, you know, he was a winner a couple of years ago. I mean, there's those Starmer loyalists, you know, they do say that changing leader will only damage the party. And obviously the thing that the Labour Party have always had over the Tories is, you know, they've had a bit more stability in terms of leadership. Mm. They haven't had that merry-go-round. I mean, we're assuming that there isn't going to be a contest. But if there is a contest, I mean, that would be quite damaging. But I mean, do you think basically they've got half a term to turn things around? Boris Johnson did manage to turn things around, certainly in terms of winning a big majority again after Theresa May. I mean, what do you think the prospects are for the next 2 years?
14: Yeah, Boris Johnson did turn things around, but he had a very specific means of doing that, get Brexit done. And there's no equivalent of that. In fact, Brexit is still the other thing that's haunting British politics. It's not easy. Not easy for Andy Burnham representing a very Brexity seat with the politics that he has. I mean, I can't see there being a contest, I have to say, because the difference with Labour and those other examples that people talk about, the Tories churning through prime ministers, is the sitting prime ministers never stood in those elections. It's not like Theresa May or Boris Johnson or Liz Truss competed against their rivals. Mm-hmm. They resigned and there was a contest. Keir Starmer would have to spend the summer fighting an election, appealing to Labour members. I just think, as a prime minister, it's almost impossible to do that and to be prime minister. So I don't think it's going to happen. Whether there will be some other contest, I don't know. 2 years is not long to turn this around. Mm. But you can feel the frustration coming off the Starmer loyalists because they believe the tide is just turning. You know, the Iran war, the economic fallout may not be as bad as people predicted. There are signs that the British economy is doing a bit better than people expected. Starmer feels that in the course of a normal parliament, this is the low point, and he had a chance of coming back. So if Andy Burnham reaps those benefits, I think he's better placed than Keir Starmer to win the next election. But my God, the Starmer people are never going to forgive him for taking the prize off them. There will be resentment. There aren't enough of them. The Starmer loyalists are a pretty small group.
1: Yeah.
14: But you can feel their frustration. You can feel Keir Starmer's personal frustration that this is being taken away from him just at the moment when all the bad stuff might turn out to have been worth it. I think he's been a bad prime minister, but I do have a little bit of personal sympathy for him.
1: Yeah, but timing is everything, isn't it, David?
14: Timing is everything.
1: Thank you.
14: There are no hard luck stories in politics.
1: No.
14: Politics is not a luck game. In the end, you get the cards you're dealt with and you've got to suck it up.
1: And you play them. You play them hard. And also, you've got to know when to hold them and when to fold them and when to walk away, David.
14: It's a country and western song.
1: And I live my life by it. Thank you so much for your insights this afternoon. It's fantastic to have you on. Thank you, David. That's David Runciman, author and, of course, host of the Past, Present, Future podcast. Now, at this time, we would usually find out if Ryan Tubridy is currently on a plane, but actually he's not this week because he's currently in a play. And because he's a very well-behaved citizen, his phone's on silent, so we can't talk to him right now. But we do know that he's got an absolute banger of a show planned for you tomorrow. Are you living or working with a psychopath? Well, psychologist Dr. Emma Kavanagh will be here to help Ryan find out how to spot one. And Ryan will also be bringing you up to date with all the latest headlines, of course, investigating the rising prices of tech, and he will be joined by the actor Freddie Fox. So be sure to join in. Ryan will be here, right here in this hot seat from 1 till 4 tomorrow. Coming up here, I caught up with TV star Fern Britton about her latest book, A Cornish Legacy, as well as how dating has changed for young people and the moment Tony Blair asked to borrow her makeup. And here is your cryptic crossword clue once again. Potential leader is smart performer receiving little acclaim, 7 letters. But first, here's the news with Eliza Phillips.
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2: Thanks, Jane. Good afternoon. The King says he's greatly saddened by yesterday's train crash near Bedford. One driver died when 2 East Midlands railway services collided. 9 people remain in critical condition. Will Rogers is Managing Director of East Midlands Railway.
21: Yesterday, our 1640 Corby to St Pancras service collided with our 1550 Nottingham to St Pancras service at Bedford South. We are deeply saddened that our driver has tragically died and a number of other people have suffered injuries. Our thoughts and heartfelt condolences are with family, friends and colleagues of our driver and everybody else who has been injured or affected by this tragic incident.
2: Just days after signing a framework for peace, Iran's leaders say they've closed the Strait of Hormuz to all vessels. They're blaming the US for a breach of contract, accusing the country of failing to stop Israeli attacks on southern Lebanon. A quarter of Labour MPs are now publicly calling on Sir Keir Starmer to stand down. The number having testified to 100 since potential leadership challenger Andy Burnham won the Makerfield by-election. And a spat between Donald Trump and Italy's Prime Minister has intensified. The US President has doubled down on his claim that Giorgia Meloni begged him to have a picture taken with her. She's firmly denying that. For a news bulletin when you want it, search for the Times News Briefing on any podcast platform.
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1: Good afternoon. It is 25 minutes to four here on Times Radio, and you're listening to Jane Mulkerins with you here until 4 o'clock this afternoon. Well, I am delighted to say that my big guest today is TV star Fern Britton, former presenter of BBC Breakfast, then known as Breakfast Time in the 1980s, as well as cookery game show Ready, Steady, Cook. Well, Fern has pivoted and is now an incredibly successful Sunday Times best-selling author. I caught up with Fern a little earlier to discuss her latest novel, A Cornish Legacy.
22: It's actually a story of a woman who grew up in Cornwall, never knew who her father was, but her mum and her sister, so the mother and aunt, look after Delia, her name is Cordelia, throughout her growing years. And as a Saturday girl, she does a bit of hairdressing. She's learned a bit of this, of this. And then when her mother dies, she thinks, well, I'm going to go up to London and start being a good hairdresser. And she was. She's brilliant. But it's definitely suffering from not having a father. So she doesn't, you know, men are a bit kind of confusing. And an actor comes in to be a client and she cuts his hair. And then he declares outstanding love for her, takes her here, there and everywhere. And down to Cornwall, where his parents have a huge house, which is falling down. And it needs to be repaired. And his parents aren't very nice. And his father is, he's a blagger, you know, he's a bit pompous. And, oh, I've got to have this. I've got great things going on here, there and everywhere, which wasn't actually the truth. In the end, by some twist of fate, she is left this horrible house, which she hates all the memories of, by her husband who dies. And she just wants to get rid of it. Unfortunately, it's grade two listed. And so she can't get rid of it. She can't knock it down. That would be great. She can't. But her aunt and her lovely gay friend, he says, come on, we can sort this out. And they do.
1: This is your 11th novel, I think.
22: Yeah.
1: Are you comfortable now calling yourself an author?
22: No, still not. No. It's such a strange thing. I mean, I'm not very good at declaring myself to be anything. I remember putting it in my passport. I thought, I'm going to bite the bullet and put writer. And I was going to America expecting the, you know, those guys in America who were so like, yeah, ma'am, stand here, ma'am. And he looked at me and he went, I thought, oh gosh, he's going to say, no, you're not a writer, you're lying. And he went, okay, and pushed me through. And you think, oh my goodness.
1: Well, if they can accept it. Okay,
22: exactly. Exactly. But I'm very uncomfortable with all of that and any kind of, I'm just, you know, like, oh no, don't say anything.
1: There has been some criticism of celebrity authors dominating publishing. I mean, your books do incredibly well. Does that bother you?
22: That's a good question, actually. Does it bother me? I don't think it does. I mean, I started writing about 15 years ago because I had left This Morning and I didn't know what I was going to do next. And then I was rescued by HarperCollins, who said, oh, come on, you can write a book, can I? Anyway, there we are. So I've never really looked at that too much. And actually, I know these celebrity authors and all that, yes, a lot of them are really good. And so, no, these are, if they've been good in one job, why shouldn't they be good in another?
1: You've been very open, Fern, about the end of your 20-year marriage and how it's affected you even now. In the novel, your heroine has lost a lot of people. She's lost her mother, her father, her husband, her best friend, and her career. Are there some autobiographical elements you were working out in this one?
22: Yes. You see, looking back in hindsight, you think, oh, yes, I see. Yes, yes. That's not never the intention when you're sitting down to write, but all of the books have something in them that is like me. I realise that now. And in that way, it's actually quite psychologically interesting and clears my mind.
1: Is it a helpful process then when you do look back and you have you worked some of those things out? Do you feel better about those things once you've written the book?
22: Yes, I feel that I've sort of validated my own personal feelings in some of them and think, yeah, and other people can think what they like. But I don't know what the answer to that is. It's quite deep. I never reread the books afterwards. No, because you think, no. Move on to the next one.
1: Wow.
22: Mm-hmm. I'm not the only one. A lot of authors don't want to read it again because it's painful as well as too much.
1: Your book also explores, I guess, how complicated dating is for young people nowadays. Do you think that young people, I was going to say we, I'm not young anymore, but the
22: yes,
1: young
22: you
1: people
22: are
1: getting
22: young.
1: It a bit wrong in terms of love and romance and dating?
22: I think something extraordinary has changed, hasn't it? I mean, back in the 70s when I was a teenager, it was no problem. I worked in a Saturday job, Sunday job, a newspaper shop, so everybody would be in, getting their cigarettes and sweeties and in the big ice cream cooler. Everybody would be getting everything. And there was one day when I happened to be in the ice cream. It was had run down low, so I had to get over the lid virtually and reach down for some ice cream that the customer wanted. And he was a local young farmer and he was next to me and he just whispered, can I take you out? And I could say, no, thank you. You know, simple, absolutely simple. And we'd go dancing and we'd do with other friends, you know, and if you got a snog at the end of the night, that was easy. And so it was no problem. There was nobody was so self-aware and so concerned about things. Now everyone's like, oh, what does he want? Why is that? And why am I swiping on him? Oh, why is it? Oh, I can't get it. And I think they're losing the magic of just being. And it's so expensive for them. That's the other thing. Friend of mine who's lovely, he comes and does the garden now and again. He was talking to me about, I've met this girl, you know, and she's online. And then he said, but you know, it's expensive to go to the pub nowadays and it's expensive to go out to eat. I think, oh my goodness, yeah.
1: Cheaper just stay at home and text them.
22: Yeah. Exactly.
1: Yeah. Do you ever have the urge to get back out there or to try the apps? Or have you tried the apps?
22: No, I'm quite happy on my own. I'm still in the mode where I think, well, surely one day I'll just be filling up my car with diesel and someone will go, hello, and that might be nice. I'm open to something, but not the technology of dating, no.
1: No. Fern, you famously caught Tony Blair saying that he would have gone to war in Iraq without evidence of weapons of mass destruction, which was then used in the Chilcot inquiry. Do you think, as a journalist, you were underestimated consistently?
22: Yes, and I don't mind that. I quite like being underestimated. Growing through probably 1980 when I started in television, right up to the 90s, I was working on news programs where I was the female anchor and there was a male anchor. It was always thought that, you know, the man is the lead and I'm the... So that when he was on holiday, I was supposed to sit in his seat and let my underlings... And I refused. And I said, no, there's no difference between these two chairs. And I'm in my chair and it doesn't matter. So that was okay. But I quite like being underestimated because then you can pull something out of the bag. I'm not a hornblower for myself. You know, I don't need to do that. I'm in a job. I had a job that I loved so much and was... I can now say, because you're old and think, I can say I was pretty damn good at it. And that Tony Blair interview was one of those things that just dropped in my lap. We were just talking. I love interviewing people because you can, as you're doing to me, make me feel charmed and interesting and open. And yeah, that was a good moment. But the minute it went to the Chilcot inquiry and they talked about it, it was all, you know, Tony Blair's saying, well, even someone as, you know, experienced as I can sometimes get tripped up. I was described as some sort of telly sofa girl, you know, and think, oh, come on, I was 50 something. And I'll tell you a good story. On that morning, we got to his offices and he was a bit late. And he was a bit late because he'd been taking his youngest son to school, which he kept telling us, oh, I've just been taking, I've talked to him. So I had to drop him off at school. I had to do the school run, you know, all this. Fine. And then he said, makeup? Well, we didn't have makeup on that show. I said, I've got some powder. And he said, do you have touche éclat? Isn't that marvellous? Now everyone knows what touche éclat is. If you don't, it's a special eye lighter underneath to take the bags out. So I gave him my little bag. He went off to the bathroom and he did himself and came back again. And I thought, that's so interesting that he's done that. Now, however many years, this is probably 20 years later, is it? I can't remember. But it's just fascinating that he had that. And we did the interview and I asked him that question. And I thought, hang on a minute, he's really... And I looked over at my director, was like, oh. And I thought, it was a religious program for Sunday mornings. And I thought, now, I'd like to dive into this as Newsnight, but actually I'm here to do a different job. Sounds like I backtracked, and I probably did. It was a bit like, oh my goodness. And then afterwards, he didn't seem to know that he'd done it.
1: Hugely gratifying, I'm sure, when it did come up.
22: Very gratifying. And there was a great cartoon in one of the broadsheets, I can't remember which one, that had him with his back to the viewer, talking at the Chilcot inquiry to the guy who was running it, and the bubbles, and he's got his hands behind his head, and the bubble says, well, as I said to Fern. And I now have that in my office because the team bought it for me, which is so kind of them. It's the real one.
1: That's phenomenal. Fern, you do seem to be someone who isn't afraid of taking risks,
22: in
1: relationships or at work. You stepped down from this morning after almost a decade. Did it feel like a risk at the time?
22: To be honest, the morning I resigned, I didn't know I was going to resign that morning. Things happened, and I'm not going to go into that, but I was sort of invited to go, really. And it felt as if this was destiny saying, get up. And I did. Went home and, oh, I've resigned. But that was fine, actually. And I didn't know what was going to happen next. I did not know. And a lot of people at the time, I don't know who put the story about that it was because I was being paid less. There's no truth in that at all, because I don't know what anyone was earning. I know what I was earning, and it was probably too much.
1: I mean, you did have some tricky moments in TV, you know, not
22: millions
1: making. Your job being given to someone else while you're on maternity leave.
22: Yeah.
1: Being dismissed for crying.
22: Yeah.
1: While you were suffering from postnatal depression.
22: Yeah.
1: Do you feel any sense of aggrievement about the industry and its treatment of you over the years?
22: I tend not to hang on to that sort of stuff. It did happen, and I'm happy that I've aired all of those things, because this is what has happened and could still blinking well happen. And we're talking about, obviously, you know, difference in men and women, and are we getting there as women? I'm not sure. I think we are. I mean, we're in a room here working, three women. Woo, we're in charge of a radio station. Whatever next, you know? I take a very dim view sometimes of the way men treat women. And there was a thing on the radio the other day, a man saying, you know, women have done so well, you know, they've really stepped up and they've created

0: keep going that is the clever bit. Life is very difficult, and we often have two narratives going. There's the one that says, oh, look at me and my lovely car, my lovely job, my lovely house, my wonderful kids, la la la la la. And the other one going, ow, that hurt me, and that wasn't nice, and that wasn't kind, and I'd really rather that didn't happen. And the thing is to put them together and accept.
1: Where do you get the courage to keep going?
0: I think it's the children, because, yeah, there's four of them. And I feel duty-bound to keep healthy and independent and not somebody they need to worry about. And when they've had those moments when, Mum, could I have some money because, which is fair enough, everybody's skint. And I go, yeah, okay, then as long as you put me in a decent nursing home and I want carpets, not lino, they go, yes, Mum, yes, yes, yes, that's fine. So that's what keeps me going. I don't want them ever to, those, you know, to guilt trip them on phone calls. No one's spoken to me for a week. You know, no, I have a great life. I have good friends. We play Mahjong every Tuesday, 2 till 4. My friend who lives 2 doors down. We have a great time. We've got people, get women coming in. We play together. We do two and a half hours. Most of it is chatting, and it's such fun. And also, I somehow got roped into bell ringing classes at church. And now I'm a trainee bell ringer, and it's so hard. Look at my guns. That's bell ringing.
1: They are impressive.
0: That's not better.
1: That's a bell gun.
0: 70 next year.
1: So you mentioned a couple of times that you're turning 70 next year.
0: Yes, I know. It's on my mind. It's terrible.
1: Is it on your mind in a positive way or a negative way?
0: Well, I'm still 68 technically, so that's all right. I think in a positive way, because when I was 60, I was kind of dreading that. And then the next day you wake up and you think, oh, I'm exactly the same. You know, my arms haven't withered and I can still walk. So I think, oh, I'll be all right. I'll be just me another year older.
1: That's TV presenter and author Fern Britton. And A Cornish Legacy is out now. Coming up, my agony aunt will be solving all your trickiest dilemmas, including how much World Cup is too much World Cup in a relationship. Plus, it's your last chance to solve this week's cryptic crossword. Here's the clue one last time. Potential leader is smart performer receiving little acclaim. And that's 7 letters. The answer's coming up in just a moment.
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1: Good afternoon. It is 10 to 4 here on Times Radio with me, Jane Mulcairns, with you here until 4 o'clock this afternoon. And it is time for your cryptic crossword solution. Here is your clue again. Potential leader is smart performer receiving little acclaim. And the answer is?
10: The answer for the topical clue of 20th of June is Burnham. The answer is a charade, in other words, a combination of two elements. The first is burn, indicated by smart. The second part is ham, indicated by performer receiving little acclaim. The story is obviously the Makerfield by-election and the probable leadership challenge to Keir Starmer should Andy Burnham win.
1: Congratulations to all of you who got it right. Tony was this week's speediest response, followed in quick succession by Jane, not me, although I did get it this week.

0: week for once. Chris, Julia and many, many more of you. Huge congratulations. Now, from relationship dramas to what to watch on telly tonight, my agony aunt is here for you to help solve whatever is causing you grief, because we know that a problem shared is a problem halved. And I am delighted to say that today's agony aunt is Emma Louise Boynton, author and founder of Sex Talks. Good afternoon.
1: Hello, Jane. It's so nice to be here.
0: Thank you for being here and massive congratulations on your recent book.
1: Oh, thank you so much. I know it's been an absolute whirlwind, but it's been wonderful. So thank you.
0: You're absolutely welcome. Let's dig in, because we haven't got much time and we've got a lot of quite brilliant
1: dilemmas. And we need to get into it. We've got to solve some dilemmas.
0: So I know that you do dilemmas at the end of Sex Talks as well, but they're a little bit more explicit than what we can do on live radio.
1: They're extremely explicit, Jane. They might not be able to be broadcast on air.
0: So these are a little bit tamer than the dilemmas that you're used to in Sex Talks. But they are, this first one is particularly topical.
1: Yeah.
0: Now, I don't know if you have experience of dealing with men and football watching, but I think many of us can relate to this particular dilemma. And I like football, but our listener says, prior to the World Cup, I warned my girlfriend that I would be watching as many games as possible. Initially, she seemed okay with it, but recently I let it slip that my previous girlfriend had broken up with me in part because I was playing and watching too much football. When she asked me, and I'm presuming this is the ex-girlfriend, or has it been the current girlfriend? When she asked me which one I loved more, her or football, I mean, what a question. My instinctive response was, I have enough space in my heart for both, which is a good answer.
1: Yeah.
0: Was honesty not necessarily the best policy here, asks our listener.
1: That's an interesting question. And I really wonder whether that is the question that the person is trying to ask, in that whether honesty was the best policy here, to me, doesn't feel like the point so much as it sounds to me like your girlfriend, either the past girlfriend or the current girlfriend, not sure on that.
0: I mean, I think we're seeing a rolling theme.
1: I think there could be a theme. Exactly. So in fact, both girlfriends, are they asking, you know, do you like me or football more? Or are you going to prioritise football over me and over our relationship? And I think as, you know, and then my answer to that is, relationships require individuals to maintain their own interests, to maintain their own lives, their own sense of self. That is such a fundamental part of being, I think, a full person in a relationship. However, relationships also require commitment. They require, I don't want to say sacrifice, but you know, it's like doing a dance with tending to, exactly. They need to be nurtured and cultivated. And so I think the key thing here is, yes, you can have both big loves in your life. That's wonderful. But are you ensuring that you know what your girlfriend needs to feel loved and cared for and prioritized, and you're still giving her that whilst also nourishing and honoring, which seems kind of be, you know, non-negotiable for you, your diehard commitment to football. And I think that's the main thing I get from that, more than your honesty wasn't the problem here. I think it might more be in the actions and how you choose to prioritize your time and convey that to your partner.
0: Because the question is framed in a World Cup timing, but you know, the World Cup is 6 weeks and that's longer than most World Cups. But obviously this isn't just a World Cup issue, is it? I mean, clearly this is about prioritisation of time outside of World Cup.
1: Yeah, I think if you're writing in to ask this question, I think there could be a bit of an internal tangle between football and relationship that probably does warrant some investigation. And I think it's so possible to have many wonderful interests, friendships, things that exist outside of your relationship, but you also have to be mindful that they're not coming at the expense of your partner also feeling that they are cared for and you're showing up for them.
0: And is the Jules Rimet trophy going to keep you warm at night, is a question I would ask.
1: Exactly. And I would add some explicit things to that, but I'm not going to, Jane. I am going to hold back and say there's other things a trophy can't give you.
0: Exactly. There are other things. Very well put.
1: Thank you.
0: Yeah. You see, you're a natural. Now, this is a bit of a thorny one and possibly a little bit controversial, but let's dig in. I'm a teacher and I've developed strong feelings for my colleague. It was quite easy to ignore at first as we were both soon out of relationships, but now it's come to a point where I've spoken openly about it and I can't ignore it anymore. I really like him, but I live in fear that people at work, staff and students will find out. As a female teacher, I know the repercussions and gossip will be much more severe about me. We both have no plans to leave our school anytime soon, but I worry that if we date, it will end badly and I'll be stuck working with an ex. I'm struggling to know whether to take a leap and give it a chance or whether the whole thing is a really bad idea.
1: I feel such a tenderness for this person. And so I want to
0: I think she's right.
1: Yeah,
0: unfortunately, I do think the repercussions are worse for women in these situations than men.
1: Totally. And I think that's a point of huge frustration for me. This is something I cover a lot in my book, Pleasure, in this kind of, for such a long time, we have held women to such, we can have our perception of women's relationship to sex and to intimacy and to relationships is judged so much more intensely and often harshly than men's. And so I think she's kind of right, unfortunately, to be fear, you know, to have that fear, because it's very much handed to us by society. It says, you know, you are going to be, you know, how women approach relationships is so often judged. There's so many kind of value judgments projected onto that. That being said, people will always judge you for what you do and how you behave. And I think that it sounds as though it is a consensual, you know, two adults in a consensual relationship, you know, of age, all these sorts of things.
0: Both teachers, not
1: both
0: a teaching
1: teachers,
0: of people.
1: Exactly. And I think so much of this comes down to then communication. Make sure that you're both on the same page in terms of what you want, because it can be much trickier navigating relationships with colleagues if you're going to see that person every day. Be super clear from the outset that you are fearful of there, you know, there being repercussions. What do you want? What are the expectations of your colleague? What do they want from this? If other people found out, how would they, you know, how would they respond? And also, I think you're entitled to your own private life, and people often meet, you know, partners in their kind of work setting. It's where you spend most of your time. So I wouldn't avoid this relationship just because you work together, but I would just go in with, as she is, being, you know, with a bit more caution.
0: I would also advise, don't go to the pub near work.
1: Don't go to the go to the postcode.
0: Go to another town.
1: Go to the postcode on the opposite side of London and have your drinks there.
0: Go to another town. I've got 1 minute left to whiz through. Sorry, Aisha, this is Emma. Aisha, how are you?
2: I just say we haven't seen each other for years.
0: Oh, you know each other.
1: I used to watch on Sky News. I used to see you all the time.
0: So oh, it's a reunion in the studio. You work together.
2: We've all gone up an octave.
1: I'm grown up now.
2: You look amazing. You're doing brilliantly. You're sounding great.
1: Oh, my God. God bless
0: I mean,
1: you.
0: Emma, would you like Emma Louise to stay and do some dilemmas on your show as well,
2: yeah,
0: Aisha?
2: We've got a problem. We've got two friends that have fallen out. One's called Kia, one's called Andy. I don't know if you could maybe
1: oh, no.
2: like.
1: God, they sound like they could really do with some help and
0: aid. Okay, do you know what? I'm going to save the other dilemma because we wouldn't have time to do it properly. But I've got a really interesting text in from Liz who says, please tell the woman to take a leap with the man she likes at work. I did the same. And yes, there were negative views from colleagues to me rather than to him. But we are now in a happy, loving relationship and we've had a child together. Life is short. Take the leap and do it, says Liz.
1: You know, that's so true. Life is short. And you know, you're always going to be judged. You're damned if you do, particularly as a woman. You're damned if you do, you're damned if you don't. I think you just have to go for it. And I think you just have to, who cares what people say? Who cares how people gossip? Also, people get bored quite quickly. So let them gossip, let them talk. Don't give them anything additional. Just crack on with your own relationship. Crack on with the romance. And people will get bored and move on anyway.
0: Let them talk. Better to be talked about than not talked about.
1: Exactly. No one wants anonymity. Well, they
0: but
1: do,
0: as,
1: actually.
0: As we say.
1: But not me, apparently.
0: And as we say, just remember, date in another town. Thank you so much, Emma Louise. I'm sorry we didn't
1: my
0: get through
1: pleasure.
0: More, but please come back soon,
1: I
0: won't you?
1: I absolutely will. Be my
0: thank
1: pleasure.
0: You.
1: Thank you.
0: Thank
1: so
0: you very much. Thank you to my production team today, Joseph Helm, Jessica Rolfe, Ella Atkins and James Kay pushing the buttons alongside the tutelage of the great James Blake. Ryan Tubridy will be here tomorrow at 1. But up next is Aisha Hazarika. We'll be right back.

0: 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This is Times Radio.
1: Thanks, Jane. Another cracking show. It's just gone 4 o'clock. You're listening to Aisha Hazarika. This is Times Radio Weekend Drive. We're with you until 7 o'clock tonight. Coming up on the show, we're going to bring you the latest on that tragic train crash in Bedford. I'll be speaking to a passenger who was on one of those trains, and our two favourite Peters, Sir Peter Riddle and Peter Kellner, will be here to dissect the ramifications of that Makerfield by-election. I'm also going to be speaking with the National Campaign Director of Restore Britain, and after 6 o'clock, because of course I am a political nerd, we've got a bumper political panel. We've got Michael Gove, we've got Anthony Seldon, and we've got Steve Richards. It's going to be absolutely cracking. But first, let's get the latest news with Eliza Phillips.
2: Thanks, Aisha. Good afternoon. Nine people remain in critical condition after a train crashed near Bedford. 28 people are still in hospital. The driver of one of the services died in the collision yesterday evening. Overall, 80 people were taken to hospital. Bedfordshire Fire and Rescue Chief Fire Officer is Andy Hopkinson.
3: Bedfordshire Fire and Rescue Service was called at 5:14 p.m. to reports of a collision involving two passenger trains just south of Bedford. We mobilised over 20 fire appliances and specialist vehicles, and at the height of the response, over 70 firefighters and officers were involved at the scene, and this included specialist mutual aid resources from our neighbouring services. There was no fire, and our crews worked alongside with other partner agencies to undertake rescues, make the scene safe, and assist with the evacuation of passengers.
2: Nina Robinson was a passenger on the stationary train.
4: It was a very strong, loud impact. It was quite frightening. We all kind of got up, we were all a bit shaken, all a bit panicked. It was only when I saw the driver and the train staff were really panicking, you know, that we realised something quite serious had happened.
2: Allies of Andy Burnham are calling for the Prime Minister to reflect this weekend and listen to his cabinet and MPs. The Times has learned from a source close to Number 10 that one minister has said Sir Starmer had appeared to accept that the writing was on the wall after Burnham's success in this week's Makerfield by-election. Becky Cooper, the Labour MP for Worthing West, wants the Prime Minister to set a timetable for his exit. Speaking to Times Radio, she said she's hoping for an orderly transition and one that could be completed by September.
5: I think the transition can be reasonably smooth and orderly and not take forever. However, I think, you know, for the sake of whoever is going to be the new leader, and as I say, I back Andy, I think, you know, an orderly transition can happen over a reasonable time frame. I mean, for me, I think by conference, I would like to see a new leader in place.
2: Iran's top joint military command says the Strait of Hormuz has been closed again. It's after accusing the US and Israel of violating a ceasefire agreement. It comes as Israel continued strikes in southern Lebanon, despite a ceasefire deal between Israel and the Hezbollah militant group supposedly taking effect yesterday. Britain will face extreme heat early next week. A warning has been issued. Temperatures could go above 34 degrees Celsius. Some areas could stay above 20 degrees overnight. It's thought it'll be more humid than last month's heatwave. And there's growing speculation the King could be reunited with his grandchildren, Archie and Lilibet, after a four-year break. It's understood the Duke and Duchess of Sussex have been offered royal accommodation for their upcoming trip to the UK. For a news bulletin when you want it, search for the Times News Briefing on any podcast platform.
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1: Good afternoon and welcome to Weekend Drive this Saturday afternoon, June the 20th. There is so much going on. We will, of course, carry on doing lots of analysis and dissecting the ramifications of that hugely important by-election in Makerfield. But there are other things that we must discuss as well. That very tragic train crash and developments happening in the Middle East with the closing of the Strait of Hormuz. So we've got lots to get through, as well as our usual Saturday goodies. We'll have our business chat with Hannah Previtt, which is really interesting because this the Times just had their CEO summit, and she's got some really interesting intel on how people are viewing the world of politics and the world of business and what people might be thinking about a future Andy Burnham premiership. We will have our comedy panel as well. We've got a great lineup for you today as ever. We've got Will Sebag Montefiore and we've got Alistair Barry. And then to round off the show at 6 o'clock, we are doing a full political geek out. We've got three excellent guests. Because the elections, of course, it's Labour, but it's the ramifications for across politics and a bit of a historical perspective. So we've assembled Steve Richards, who of course is a great Labour watcher, Michael Gove, he needs no introduction, and the brilliant historian Anthony Seldon as well. So we're going to have a great 3 hours ahead of us as ever. Very keen to hear from you at home. If you're hiding away from the heat, or you might be basking in the garden or driving somewhere, keep me company. You can text 87222, start your message with the word Times, or you can WhatsApp us 0333 0032353. Now let's start by discussing this very tragic train crash. Now the King says he's greatly saddened after an East Midlands railway collided with another one last night. 9 people remain in a critical condition following the train crash in Bedford. 99 people have been injured after a moving train collided with a static train, and the driver of the moving train sadly died. Let's listen to what the Transport Secretary Heidi Alexander had to say.
6: We will make sure that there's a thorough investigation done to establish how this collision happened and to ensure that lessons are learnt so that we don't have an incident like this ever again. The UK railways are some of the safest railways in the world, and you're right to say that actually it's very unusual for an incident like this to happen on the network. It is too early to speculate, and that's why it's so important that the inspectors from the Rail Accident Investigation Branch were there very quickly, and they will do a thorough piece of work to establish the cause of this incident.
1: Well, let's now speak with Tony Miles. Tony is a writer for Modern Railways magazine, and he's been following the story closely. Tony, thank you very much for joining us.
7: Hi, good afternoon.
1: Tell us, what's the latest information that you've picked up?
7: There's not a lot of new information coming out, really, since we've been following the story. The main thing is now that it's clearly got to come down to why were two trains going in the same direction on the same bit of track, because there are so many safety systems involved that should have ensured that can't happen. Was there a fault with the signalling system, or did the driver miss a signal that should have told him to stop? And I think those are the only two things that are being looked at now. So it's going to be establishing where the mistake was made.
1: And in terms of the static train, do we have any details? I presume, did that have passengers on it? Was there a driver, or was it just a kind of an empty static train?
7: Oh, it was an express train going from Nottingham to London, and the driver had stopped it because one of his safety systems, we understand, wasn't working perfectly, and you are required to stop immediately and report if that system isn't working, and then you get advice as to whether you can carry on with the journey all the way or whether he might have had to take passengers off at the next station. But the signal, as soon as he stopped his train, the signalling system would have known that his train wasn't moving and was occupying some track, so it should have made sure that no other trains could get to that piece of track. So that's the thing that everybody is puzzled about and shocked at, because wherever a train is, wherever it occupies some track, all the computers know that there's a train there, and they shouldn't enable another train to be in the same place.
1: I mean, as you say, that's a very serious malfunction, and there needs to be a full investigation. But have you ever heard of any similar problems like this before with this kind of detection and the computer system? Is it normally quite reliable?
7: Oh, it's very reliable, because it just all it needs on that bit of line particularly, it's quite an old-fashioned technique that the two tracks, as soon as you join the two tracks up by the metal wheels going across, it completes a circuit and tells the computer this circuit's been joined up. It's like a switch, and the lights go on in the computer's head, and it says this track's full. And so the train in front had 20 axles on it, so there's 20 times that it would have joined the two tracks together, so it's not like it would have been missed. So was the computer absolutely certain that train was there? And if not, then that's a really serious malfunction we've not really heard of in for decades, or was something else wrong? But certainly all the safety systems should have ensured that the second train couldn't be in that bit of railway. So it's finding out how that happened is the big challenge.
1: And just tell us, what's the current disruption on the line and how long is that likely to last, and how's that affecting travel for passengers? And I don't know if any freight is affected as well.
7: Well, the route, it's sort of convenient in one horrible sense, in that the railway was going to be closed anyway this weekend, the southern part of that line, for engineering work. So any other services, freight services or whatever, that might have needed to use the line wouldn't have been planned to use it this weekend anyway. It's probably going to take quite a while to clear up, because certainly the rear train, the train from Corby, from the airport, looks to have been damaged along all of the vehicles. And so I would think that's got to be lifted away. I would think the express train can probably be rolled away slowly. But the RAIB won't allow that to happen until they've got every bit of evidence that they need. And passengers who are annoyed and inconvenienced by this probably just need to think. The thing is, they want to make sure this never happens again. So be patient with the RAIB and the inspectors, making sure they've got all the evidence, because it's for the long-term safety of the railway, which is what ASLEF, the drivers' union, have said. They've lost a colleague, but they want to make sure that investigations ensure that whatever happened doesn't happen again.
1: Mm. And in terms of the investigation, how long do you think that will take?
7: That's a bit of a how long's a piece of string kind of thing, because it depends. When they've got all the evidence that they need, they'll be wanting to get into the cab where the driver lost his life, sadly, to see where the controls were set, to see if there's anything they can see from there. They'll have downloaded all the data from both of the trains, so that won't be a problem. They'll want to download all the signalling data before they let the signalling system work again properly, so they'll be downloading data from that. So it's when they feel they've got all the evidence, but at the same time, I would guess that Network Rail are already planning how they're going to retrieve the trains and clear the tracks, but I think that's going to take 2 or 3 days.
1: Well, Tony, thank you very much for speaking with us and giving us that analysis. That's Tony Miles, who is a writer for Modern Railways magazine. Well, let's now bring in Brett Breyer. Brett was a passenger on the 5:10 train to Bedford, which crashed, and he joins us now. Brett, thank you very much for joining us. Good afternoon.
8: Good afternoon. It's a pleasure to talk to you.
1: Just tell us what happened.
8: Yeah, so I was from Bedford. I got onto the train at 5:10, and it was only 5 minutes until we crashed. We didn't make it far out of Bedford at all. It was just, you know, a regular journey. I came onto the carriage and people were finding their seats when we departed.
1: Was it busy, the train?
8: No, my carriage wasn't. And it was a smaller train. So it's a four carriage train. My carriage wasn't overcrowded. There was only probably four people stood up. And that they were generally the people that were relatively safe, depending on where they were stood. Everyone else had a seat, so it wasn't overcrowded at all, and there were still spare seats as well.
1: And then just tell us what would it feel like when the impact happened?
8: Disbelief, shock. I knew something was wrong in a split moment, because
1: did you feel it? Was it like a big kind of jolt, or a sort of what? How did it kind of describe it?
8: It was a big jolt, but the driver braked beforehand, and that's when I knew something was wrong. And as soon as I recognised that something was wrong, that's when the impact hit us all, and it was a very loud bang, and there was, you know, everything just moved in one direction. There was luggage, people, everything was flown. Chairs broke backwards. So it was a lot of carnage, frankly.
1: And were you okay? Did you sustain any injuries or anything?
8: I am extremely lucky to be positioned where I was. I think I was by the doors, and I was stood where you could hold like a rail, and there's the glass pane.
1: Oh, yeah.
8: Where it then backs onto some seats. And I just bumped into it, and I have a shin injury that I don't know where it came from. It's a very small bump. So I am lucky to be unscathed, but I think the vast majority of people in my carriage had serious injuries, whether that's a gash, a wound, or broken limbs, or, you know, back problems, neck problems.
1: Gosh. I mean, it must have been very frightening. How long did all of this kind of impact and the aftermath like last for?
8: Before emergency services arrived, I'd say up to 10 minutes. They did arrive quickly. It's hard to sort of scale that time when you're in that moment, because obviously there's shock, there's adrenaline dumping through your body, cortisol, the lot, that you're just, you're in action. And we were just, well, me and two others were just, you know, sort of looking after people and checking on everyone, whether they're conscious, sort of triaging everyone. Time-wise, I don't have a good understanding of it.
1: And I presume as well, I mean, people must have been, as you say, very traumatised, injured. Was there a lot of noise, or were people quiet, or were people, you know, in shock? What was the sort of atmosphere like with your fellow passengers?
8: So in the beginning, actually, when I recall the events, it's the noises that sort of I recall first. And obviously the what I saw is that it was the noises of people's pain. It was the shrieks and the panic. And obviously there were a lot of tears. I wouldn't say it was quiet, because everyone sort of began talking to each other and consoling each other where possible and helping each other where possible.
1: And how are you doing today, Brett? And, you know, you've obviously been through a lot. How are you sort of feeling today?
8: Personally, it's strange because it feels like nothing's happened to me, in the sense that there was a tragedy and I am unhurt, therefore something hasn't happened to me. So in a way, I'm glad I was there. I just have to process, you know, what I have to process. But I've been thinking a lot about the women that I was seeing to with first aid and the driver of the train. I've been thinking about them a lot today, because this is like their story, their tragedy. I'm fine in that sense.
1: Well, look, thank you very much for coming on and speaking to us and you know, giving us that eyewitness account and the human side of it. And do look after yourself, even though, you know, you said physically you've not been sort of hurt. I think, you know, just being through that was very traumatic, and on what you've seen and, you know, the shock of it. So do make sure you look after yourself. Thank you very much, Brett,
8: for chatting to us.
1: That's Brett Bayer, teacher who was on train. Chris has just messaged and said, I wonder if the train driver could have suffered some kind of seizure or blackout, which caused him to ignore the signal. I guess that's all going to be looked into. But I mean, it's so important to try and find out what happened, because as we heard there from Tony, you know, that is meant to be quite a fail-safe mechanical, electronic and computer sort of, you know, alert system. So something has obviously gone completely wrong. But, you know, maybe you're right, Chris, maybe a terrible sort of, you know, human sort of thing happened. We'll have to wait and find out. Well, look, coming up next, we're going to turn to international affairs, because Iran has closed the Strait of Hormuz again. We're going to be getting an update from Nicholas Hopton, former UK ambassador to both Iran and Yemen. But it's just gone 4:19. 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
1: Now let's turn to geopolitics. Iran has closed the Strait of Hormuz, accusing US and Israel of violating the ceasefire deal after Israeli strikes continued into Lebanon. The Navy issued a strict warning to all vessels, do not approach the Strait of Hormuz, otherwise your security will be jeopardised. Now this comes as Donald Trump's special envoy, Steve Witkoff, has arrived in Switzerland for another round of talks on a potential nuclear deal with Iran. And Iran's foreign minister is also reportedly heading there to day. Let's speak now with Nicholas Hopton, former UK ambassador to both Iran and Yemen. Nicholas, thank you very much for joining us. Good afternoon.
17: Good afternoon.
1: What are the breaches Iran is accusing the US of?
17: I think it's very clear. I don't think anyone should be surprised that the Iranians have taken the action they have today. It's illegal, obviously, under international law, but international law hasn't applied very closely to this conflict at any stage. Paragraph one of the agreement signed between the US and Iran this week, paragraph one says that the war will stop, including in Lebanon, and it mentions Lebanon at least more than one occasion. So Israel has clearly decided to try and act independently of the United States. Just today, apparently over 30 people have been killed in Lebanon by Israeli attacks. And the Iranians are showing that they're serious about negotiating from what they see as a position of strength with the United States. And they are expecting the United States to stop Israel attacking Hezbollah in Lebanon at this point if the negotiations are going to go ahead. And at least I think there is a positive signal that the talks will go ahead in Switzerland tomorrow, apparently. But clearly this isn't a surprise. There's going to be many more bumps in the road, but at least the US and Iran are focused on diplomacy rather than war at this point.
1: And I mean, we know that the relationship between Donald Trump and Benjamin Netanyahu is slightly strained at the moment. Will Trump be pretty exercised with Israel for carrying on these strikes because it has resulted in the closure of the Strait of Hormuz?
17: I imagine he's furious. We've seen his reaction to Prime Minister Netanyahu's defiance of Donald Trump's instructions. He's used very colourful language in the last few occasions that's happened very recently. I think the president and the American negotiators will presumably be doing everything they can to persuade the Israelis to stop undermining the agreement they've negotiated with the Iranians. However, at this moment, it looks like the real conflict is between Prime Minister Netanyahu and Donald Trump. Netanyahu and Donald Trump, who are struggling to to see this, the conflict in the same way. The Israeli view of what should happen next is clearly closer to escalation, and the Prime Minister of the United, the President of the United States seems to want to de-escalate.
1: I mean, I assume that President Benjamin Netanyahu will say, we've done this because I presume he will say Hezbollah continues to attack us. Will that be his line?
17: Yes, of course, that's Israel's consistent line, that they are acting in self-defense. And of course, the world has watched how Israel has attacked not only Hezbollah in Lebanon, but also dealt with Gaza and settlements and settlers' actions in the West Bank. I think at this point you will have seen J.D. Vance, Vice President of the United States, warn Prime Minister Netanyahu that the actions and the proportion, what the Americans clearly view and many others as disproportionate military actions taken by the Israelis, are losing public sympathy, and including in the United States, which I think from an Israeli point of view is something very new and should be of real concern.
1: And how do you think, how do you see this playing out between America and Israel? Because I think you're right. I think that's where the tension is going to be. I mean, obviously, Donald Trump, you know, his reputation is now staked on getting this ceasefire, on reopening the Strait of Hormuz, trying to get the global economy moving again. And if Israel keeps frustrating that, I mean, Donald Trump has midterms coming up as well. You know, where do you think this goes, Nicholas?
17: Well, that's the multi-million-dollar question. And I guess it comes down to political strength and will. Has Donald Trump got that enough to face down and control the Israeli government and the IDF actions, which are undermining and now clearly jeopardizing any prospect of progress in U.S. negotiations with Iran? I'm afraid that on past performance, it's hard to be optimistic that the U.S. president will show the political will and the ability to control Prime Minister Netanyahu. Prime Minister Netanyahu, seen from his perspective, perhaps has nothing to lose. Mm. He's also going into elections. He's threatened to lose power by the recent polling. And what he also knows is that he's been criticised domestically, including by the opposition, positioning to take over from him, for not having pursued the war strong enough and not having persuaded President Trump to continue the war against Iran. So he's got the support of Israel, I would imagine, in continuing this line. But President Trump is facing possibly one of the biggest tests of his career, because his attempt to reach some kind of very new deal with Iran risks falling at the first hurdle, and he risks looking very weak and humiliated on the global stage if Prime Minister Netanyahu continues unchecked.
1: Yeah, it's really interesting how both of these leaders are facing a lot of pressure with upcoming elections at home. Nicholas, really great analysis. Thanks very much for your time. That's Nicholas Hopton, former UK ambassador to both Iran and Yemen. Well, let's now speak with Najat Saliba, who is an independent Lebanese MP. Najat, thank you very much for joining us. Good afternoon.
18: Hello, good afternoon.
1: What is your reaction to the breaches of the ceasefire?
18: Well, it got everybody by surprise. I think we had almost 100 people dead in the past 2 days, which was really absurd and unjustifiable. I don't understand why Israel bashed on the villages and on people in this way, and everything that it has done since 2 days ago. I think there was a ceasefire that has been agreed upon. We were very, very surprised and furious that Israel kept going and kept killing more people. It was like the third. No, it was a great percentage of how much we have people dead in the past in the past 100 days. So it was too much. More than 100 people. I think it was 111 people dead in the past 2 days. This is unacceptable.
1: And I mean, many of my listeners, Nadja, are making the point that Israel has also received rockets from Hezbollah on a more than daily basis. And yesterday, four soldiers died. I mean, it looks very difficult for this ceasefire because it looks like Hezbollah is continuing to send rockets into Israel, and Israel is sending rockets back into Lebanon because of that. What do you think about the Hezbollah end of things?
18: I think both Israel and Hezbollah must stop this game and this dance between them. They're both unhappy with the ceasefire, and they're both are using the Lebanese people and the Lebanese territory as a leverage to gain more points on the ground on the negotiation. Both must stop. I think the Lebanese people have paid a very, very hefty price in terms of people dead and in terms of belonging and land occupation. You know, if they keep going like this, we're never going to reach any agreement. If the ceasefire is going to hold, and if people are really serious about looking for ways to get out of this war peacefully and diplomatically, both Hezbollah and Israel must stop this going back and forth and firing each other.
1: Nadja, just for many of our listeners who won't be familiar with all the details of what's happening in Lebanon, just explain to our listeners briefly, if you will, that a lot of people assume that Hezbollah speaks for the Lebanese people, but you're very much saying actually the Lebanese people are caught in the middle of this war between Hezbollah and Israel. Just explain to us what the relationship is between ordinary citizens in Lebanon and Hezbollah.
18: Well, the president of the of Lebanon has said it time and time again that he chose the diplomatic path forward in order for Lebanon to find a peaceful solution. The prime minister has said that the direct negotiation is also the least costly pathway that the government and the cabinet has taken forward. And at the same time, the ministerial cabinet has removed all support to any military action that Hezbollah takes. So that's why I'm saying the Lebanese people are caught in the middle. There is no backup from the government or the president, and both combined to any military action that Hezbollah is doing on the Lebanese ground. At the same time, the prime minister has said also that this war has been forced upon us. We were never asked about this war. We were never consulted. Almost or over 70% of the people in Lebanon never chose this war. They were never asked about this war. And that's why we keep saying that Hezbollah, while implementing Iran's will on our territory and Iran's agenda on our territory, this war must stop because nobody is going to gain over the other person. And we are caught in the middle, literally, losing our properties, losing our livelihood and losing our land because of this war.
1: Okay. Well, look, Nadja, thank you very much for your time. Thanks very much for speaking with us. That's Nadja Saliba, who's an independent Lebanese MP, and she was speaking to us there from Beirut. Right, coming up next, we have got our two favourite Peters, Peter Kellner and Peter Riddle, will be here to dissect the fallout of the Makerfield by-election. But it's just gone 4:33. Let's catch up with Eliza Phillips for all the latest news.
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2: Thanks, Aisha. Good afternoon. Nine people remain in critical condition after a train crash near Bedford. 28 people are still in hospital. The driver of one of the services died in the collision yesterday evening. Overall, 80 people were taken to hospital. Brett Bale was a passenger on the train to Bedford, which crashed.
8: It was a big jolt, but the driver braked beforehand. And that's when I knew something was wrong. And as soon as I recognised that something was wrong, that's when the impact hit us all. And it was a very loud bang. And there was, you know, everything just moved in one direction. There was luggage, people, everything was flown. Chairs broke backwards. So it was a lot of carnage, frankly.
2: Just days after signing a framework for peace, Iran's leaders say they've closed the Strait of Hormuz to all vessels. They're blaming the US for a breach of contract, accusing the country of failing to stop Israeli attacks on southern Lebanon. A quarter of Labour MPs are now publicly calling on Keir Starmer to stand down. The numbers have intensified to 100 since potential leadership challenger Andy Burnham won the Makerfield by-election. And a spat between Donald Trump and the Italian Prime Minister has intensified. The US President has doubled down on his claim that Giorgia Meloni begged him to have a picture taken with her. She's firmly denying that. For a news bulletin, when you want it, search for the Times News Briefing on any podcast platform.
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19: Squishmallow squad, get us underway. Oh, strong header from Maui. Straight to Boyle on the wing. Here comes Gordon. It's a goal!
20: The Squishmallow squad are now in Happy Meal. Some fun, some food. It's all inside this Happy Meal.
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23: Welcome back. A couple of messages coming in off the back of those interviews. Axel, someone called Axel's message going, this amounts to insanity. You interview two people of no proximity to the region. We literally just spoke to somebody from Beirut, which is in Lebanon. So that's just literally not true. And obviously, you know, many of you've got kind of strong views on this. But I think listening to the ambassador, and it really looks like this is the direction of travel. The relationship now between America and Israel is going to be absolutely critical going forward, because, you know, it's not just Donald Trump who's lashing out. I mean, J.D. Vance has done some pretty excoriating interviews over the last few days in terms of, so that relationship is going to be very, very important. It's going to be really interesting to see what happens on that front. Well, look, let's pivot away from geopolitics and let's return our attention to the Makerfield by-election. Keir Starmer is facing increasing pressure to resign and make way for Andy Burnham. Burnham is expected to meet Starmer for talks early next week. I'd love to be a fly on that wall. I mean, I wonder what Keir Starmer is going to say. And now we've got more than 100 Labour MPs calling on Starmer to resign. We know that a number of cabinet ministers have been spoken to yesterday. It was sort of leaked into the press that the Transport Secretary, Heidi Alexander, has joined the likes of Shabana Mahmood and Ed Miliband on calling for Keir Starmer to go. And there was also some speculation that the chief whip had even sort of said to the Prime Minister, look, this is the writing on the wall. So it's an incredibly big moment. And I wonder if we will get into the situation even next week, if we will see the Prime Minister himself setting out a timetable, or we might see a bit of a Boris Johnson situation where a number of cabinet ministers go to him and say, we may be standing down. But look, it's still a long way to go. Well, let's now discuss this with two of our favourite Peters on the show. We had them on before and they were such an excellent double act. We have invited them back again. Peter Kellner, who is a journalist, commentator and a great pollster, former president of YouGov. Hello, Peter Kellner.
24: Hi, Aisha.
23: And welcome back to show, Sir Peter Riddle, former government commissioner for public appointments and a former very well-respected journalist as well. Hello, Peter Riddle.
24: Hi, Aisha. Hello, Peter.
23: Well, it's good to have you both. I have to call you Peter 1 and Peter 2. OK, let's just start with the kind of where your thoughts are on this. Peter Kellner, let's see, where's your head right now in this Saturday afternoon?
24: I think we're waiting for Keir Starmer to adjust to reality. The reality is that his premiership is coming to an end. The only doubts are how and when that end occurs. And I think for the sake of not just the Labour Party, but of some sense of ordered government, it happens fairly soon and we get a fairly straightforward transition to Anthony Burnham. I understand the appeal of a contested election. But I think it is not what Labour or the country needs right now. I think we need some degree of certainty going ahead. I'm sure that going ahead it will be Andy Burnham. But how and when we get there, that is now basically up to Keir Starmer to decide.
23: Peter Riddle, were you surprised at the margin of Andy Burnham's success? Because there was a lot of people saying, look, it might be a lot tighter. Maybe Andy Burnham wouldn't have won by the combined Restore and Reform win. What did you think of the size of his victory?
0: Well, I first need to eat humble pie, because the last time I was on with Peter Kellner, he was very confident that Andy Burnham would win, and I was characteristically more cautious. So I admit I'm too cautious. I was surprised at the margin of victory. I thought by the last week Andy Burnham would win, because he played it very shrewdly, and also the Reform campaign has somewhat imploded. But the fact he won by comfortably more than Reform and Restore, crucially, was obviously has given him all the cards now.
23: And it does feel, I mean, Peter Kellner, I mean, Harriet Harman said when the herd moves, I mean, it's more of a stampede at this point. This is what Boris Johnson famously said in his outgoing speech. How do you think this plays out over the next few days, Peter Kellner? Because we know that the Prime Minister has been speaking to cabinet ministers. We were speaking with somebody yesterday who was saying, will the cabinet ministers slightly play both men off to try and keep their jobs? Because will they be seen, I mean, I'm sure they've been saying to Keir Starmer, look, the writing's on the wall, but will they be seen to Andy Burnham, the only way I'm going to resign from my job is if you let me keep my job?
24: Look, I don't know. What I do know, I mean, even Larry the Cat knows that Keir Starmer is on his way out and Andy Burnham's on his way in. So, and when we have a near certainty as to what the end point is, that will affect how people behave, cabinet ministers, backbenchers, or whatever. And so what I expect is going on is that different people are quietly saying to Keir Starmer, look here, the game is up. If you stand down now, if you make it clear you're going to help a smooth transition, then that will be good for the party, good for the country. And who knows whether Keir himself might have a role to play. There's been some suggestion, for example, that he could become Foreign Secretary in an anti-Burnham government. Well, David Cameron was Foreign Secretary, having been Prime Minister. Alec Douglas Hume, going back to when I was young and long before you were born, Aisha, Alec Douglas Hume was Foreign Secretary, having been some years earlier.
23: And William Hague became Foreign Secretary. I mean, he wasn't Prime Minister, but he'd been leader.
24: Exactly. And there's a good reason for this, that Prime Ministers do often get respected. And Keir Starmer is much more respected around the world, perhaps not so much in Washington, but the rest of the world has a lot of respect for Keir Starmer. So having him as Foreign Secretary, Britain would be having a big hitter. I think that would be an elegant solution. Whether it will happen, I don't know, because there are an awful lot of people who would want jobs like that under Andy Burnham. I think it is one possible solution.
23: Peter Riddle, could you see that scenario working out where Keir Starmer, a proud man, goes, OK, yeah, fine, I'll come and be your Foreign Secretary?
0: I mean, the difficulty with such things is that we could all sit down and say what would be an ideal, but the reality of these situations is incredibly messy, high emotion. It's going to be very hot next week, which won't help decision making at all. The other point I would make on ex-foreign secretaries, there was a gap. There was a gap, I mean, between Alec Hume ceasing to be Prime Minister and also Tory leader, and him being Foreign Secretary. Gap when they're in opposition. The same with David. There was a gap with David Cameron. They're in the government, but it was 7 years before he came back. Same is true of way before even I was born, with Balfour, who became Foreign Secretary about 10 years or more after he was Prime Minister. So you need a gap. I think it's difficult to do an immediate transition from number 10 to Foreign Office. It looks a bit neat. It might be a good solution, but it's a very difficult one to engineer.
23: I also do, I think from Keir Starmer's point of view, you know, he is a very proud man. He's used to winning in everything he does. I think that's probably quite tricky for him. Also, as you said there, Peter Kellner, at the end of your statement, it's not insignificant that he's clearly got very bad relationship with the President of the United States. And right now, that's one of our most important and most difficult relationships. So anyway, let's move on from that. Now, should there be, now, Peter Kellner, you've said you think that there shouldn't be any contest and there should needs to be a smooth handover. But lots of listeners are messaging, and we got this yesterday as well, saying, no, it's bad enough that there's going to be a coronation and there's bad enough that there's going to be sort of no general election. Surely there's got to be some way to stress test Andy Burnham so he has some legitimacy from at least the MPs. Harriet Harman put forward a suggestion yesterday that even MPs should get the chance to have some kind of debate. So he has some legitimacy from the MPs who, you know, he's going to have to make some difficult decisions. He's going to have to get support from the MPs. It needed to be rooted in something. That's her argument. What do you think about that, Peter Kellner?
24: Let me make a narrow point and a wider point. The narrow point is that we're now going to have a by-election in Manchester, probably before the end of July, for Andy Burnham's old job as Mayor of Greater Manchester. And as a practical point, I think if Andy Burnham is already Prime Minister by the time that election is held, Labour is likely to win it. If he's not yet Prime Minister, if the Andy Burnham honeymoon, which I think they will be generally, has not yet started, then I think there's a risk from Labour's point of view of reform winning out. So from a Labour point of view, I think there's a practical case for moving quickly. The wider point is that, as we saw under the Tories, this whole move that started half a century ago of giving party members around the country the right to choose a leader, I think has proved a dreadful mistake. I think all party leaders should be being chosen by MPs, especially when you're in government. The point Harriet Harman made yesterday, I think on Times Radio as well as on Radio 4, is that, you know, the Prime Minister has to have the approval of MPs. So if there were an MPs contest, which could be done in, you know, a week or so, it could be done pretty quickly, I think that would provide the

0: should just be something sort of, I suppose, slightly performative, but kind of slightly test Andy Burnham and then they just get him in as soon as possible? Or do you think that will look very bad to the outside world?
1: I think the problem is that the rules are the rules, and it's very difficult to alter them. I mean, I agree with Peter Connor, absolutely, in theory. That would be much better. It's a great mistake in government to have the whole membership voting. It's much better to have the Tories showed this in their elections in government, of electing a leader to the whole party membership, which is unrepresented in the electorate, and it's much better. You get a better choice. Otherwise, you get someone being elected by the party in the country who doesn't have the majority support of MPs that happened to Liz Truss. But there is an argument for contest. I think of two examples. Gordon Brown ensured that he was always going to win after Tony Blair, but he ensured there wasn't a contest. And I think actually he didn't benefit from that, curiously. He didn't benefit from that. Similarly with Rishi Sunak, after the Truss debacle, I think he would have benefited from a debate of some kind. There are pluses and minuses, and I fully recognise that. But the problem is, if you have party rules which take the full membership, it does take a long time, as Peter Callender rightly says. If it was just MPs, I think there would be an argument for a contest, but it's a tight balance.
0: Lots of messages coming in, really mixed views on Andy Burnham. One of our listeners, I'm just trying to find the message here, Lorraine, she's very excited. She says, Aisha, I'm buzzing with the election of Andy Burnham. I have so much hope for the positivity he can bring to the party and the country. I've always rated Starmer as intelligent and thoughtful, but unfortunately, these qualities just don't cut it right now. We need a salesman and a communicator with roots in delivery. If Andy Burnham can't do it, I don't know where we'll be. But then others have a very different view. Scott, who's a regular great contributor, says, I feel this has all been done to us and not by us. I simply don't believe that Andy Burnham is the answer. I'm really angry about this. Kate says, at our Labour Party street stall today, we're finding lots of support for Keir Starmer, and most people are really worried about replacing him, that it's going to be very chaotic. And Kevin says, there must be a leadership election rather than a coronation. Nobody knows what Burnham, Streeting or anyone else wants to actually do when they get to be in power. And I think we are entitled to know before that happens. And people need to know how they're going to finance their plans, particularly this defence black hole. And that is a serious point, Peter, because definitely Andy Burnham has got the vibes and he's got the feel-good factor now. But there's some really hard policy choices ahead for him. You know, how is he going to show that he's got a plan to the POP and to the country?
2: My answer to that is, well, let's look at the record. Keir Starmer became leader through a contest, and he put forward a 10-point plan in his bid to become Labour leader about what he would do, and he jumped pretty well everything, like the nationalising all the utilities. He jumped pretty well everything he stood for in his leadership campaign. I think the reality is that it's an interesting debate to have while the situation is fluid. Once there is a new leader, however they arrive there, they will be judged on what they do. I think, frankly, people, you know, forget the process fairly quickly. We talk about Gordon Brown, I do disagree with Peter Little, my old friend Peter, about Gordon Brown. You know, the first couple of months, he was very popular. His poll rating went up. But Gordon's problems were what he did once he became Prime Minister. I think, had there been a contest, he'd have won it. And I don't think it'll have made any difference. So I think people afterwards put something down to the failure to have a contest. But in reality, you know, Andy Burnham will do what he does as Prime Minister. He may succeed, he may fail, but okay, he will be judged on what happens then, not so much on how he got there.
0: Peter, a little final question to you. How do you think Andy Burnham is going to, you know, get himself prepared? Because, of course, there have not been any access talks. You know, he's just been hearing information. The rest of us, he's also got more ins. But, you know, there's big challenges facing him. And one of the big criticisms of this government was that there was no real preparation for government. How does Andy Burnham prepare for government, briefly?
1: He doesn't have any summer holidays, I think, is a simple answer. I think if he becomes Prime Minister, let's say in July, he's going to have to spend the rest of July and August sitting, thinking and talking. The real problem is he's very tightly constrained, exactly the way that Keir Starmer and Rachel Reeves have been, by making these promises not to increase income tax,

0: value-added tax, the things like the triple lock on pensions, which he's had to say he'll respect all that. It limits him enormously, especially with all the pressures to increase defence spending. And I think the danger is there will be differences of style, and there may be differences, for example, with the water industry and some utilities. But otherwise, he's got very little room for manoeuvre, really tiny room for manoeuvre. And I think there's a danger of disillusion.
1: And look, very quick final question to you. One of our excellent listeners, Andrew's messaging from Nottingham, saying, please ask your panel, if there was an election next week, which party do they think would win? Peter?
2: I have no idea. I think the next election, whenever it held, is likely to produce an indecisive outcome, some kind of hung parliament. But I'll say, look, there are always going to be two elections when it's held. There's going to be an election on the left. Can Labour dominate the left vote as it did in Makerfield? The reason why Andy Burnham's majority went up was because the Liberal and Green votes collapsed and they went to Labour. Reformers not able to pull off the same trick on the right. So that's going to be how the next election is going to play out. The outcome, no idea.
1: Peter Riddle?
0: I equally no idea. No, obviously, it's not going to be next week. It's going to be sometime ahead. The only thing I would say is a hint from both contests, and we haven't talked about Aberdeen South, which is important. I mean, the Tories actually winning a by-election in Scotland for the first time in 50 years. That don't write off the Tories yet, and don't write off Labour yet. But I think there'll be hung parliament. I agree with Peter Kellner there. But you could well have a Labour and Tories as the two largest parties afterwards.
1: Interesting. Well, what a great discussion. The two Peters, the pair of Peters, have yet again delivered some brilliant political analysis. Thank you so much for your time. A huge thanks to Peter Kellner and to Sir Peter Riddle. And thanks for all your questions in from home. And remember, we have got that bumper political panel coming up at 6 o'clock. Scott has messaged in saying that he's gutted that he's going to miss it. He's going out tonight, so he'll have to listen on catch up. But do not worry, it'll be just as good. He's I'm furious. Your politics hour is going to be amazing with Seldon and Steve Richards and Michael Gove. Unfortunately, we're going out for friends. My much beloved will not let us feign illness. Well, no, you should. It's good to go out, but you can catch it on the catch-up service. Right, coming up next, we are going to head to Boston for a wee World Cup update, but it's just gone 4:54. 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
10: Squishmallow squad, get us underway. Oh, strong header from Maui. Straight to Boyle on the wing. Here comes Gordon. It's a goal!
11: The Squishmallow squad are now in Happy Meal. Some fun, some food. It's all inside this Happy Meal.
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1: Well, we're into the second week of the World Cup and Scotland's hopes are hanging in the balance following that 1-0 defeat to Morocco last night. And of course, there was a very strong opening start from England. Let's catch up with Michael Grant, Scottish football correspondent at The Times. He's joining us now from Boston. Hello, Michael.
13: Hi, Aisha. How are you?
1: I'm good. How are you getting on? You having a good time?
13: Yeah, it's been good. It's been fun. Lots of moving around, though. We've been, we were in Florida for a pre-tournament training camp. then up to New York for a friendly, then Charlotte for the training base, then Boston for the first game, back to Charlotte, back to Boston. Later today we go back to Charlotte and then on to Miami.
1: Gosh.
13: So, yeah, we've been living out of suitcases and airports and planes, you know.
1: It's all go, go, go. So tell us about the match last night with Scotland.
13: Yeah, it was a hard watch. As the first one was, really, although obviously that was a 1-0 victory and we don't get many of those in World Cups. But I think the team and the fans were spooked a little bit because Morocco scored after, I think it was about 70 seconds, you know. So straight away, there was a bit of fear that what's this going to be? We've seen some really heavy defeats at this tournament and we know that Morocco were good enough to be in the semi-finals of the World Cup last time. So there was a bit of fear that Scotland could suffer badly. But, you know, they grew into the match and they did improve in the second half. Didn't manage any shots on target, had a couple of half chances, a strong penalty claim. But what I've been writing about for the paper, Aisha, is that this format of the World Cup now is pretty generous, really, you know. And if you have 3 points, as Scotland have, then there's more than a fighting chance that you will get through into the round of 32 as one of the third place teams.
1: And do you think they will be able to get through?
13: I do, yeah. I mean, all the projections are that even if they were to lose a third game to Brazil on Wednesday in Miami, because they've got 3 points, and as long as they don't lose by an absolute cricket score, they should have enough to go through. But that's going to be kind of weird because Scotland have never made it out of a group, and that's been the big objective of this campaign, is to get through to the last 32. But, you know, if you do it with two defeats and a 1-0 win over Haiti, it's kind of hard to crow about that, you know. But it'll still be good, and it'll mean that they'll go on for another 5 or 6 days at the tournament, and possibly facing Germany back in Boston, which, as you may know, has kind of fallen in love with the Tartan Army.
1: I know, and just tell us about the Tartan Army. People have just absolutely, honestly, I'm all over my social media. It's like, these people are so wonderful. Scotland must be such a great place. I mean, everyone's fallen in love with them, as you say.
13: Yeah, listen, you're going to roll your eyes and go, yeah, well, he would say that, he's Scottish. But genuinely, the reception that the people of Boston have shown to the Tartan Army has been incredible. Even in the boss of my hotel was raving about them yesterday and, you know, wants to go and visit Scotland herself. And, you know, just absolutely lavishing praise on the fans.
1: Quite right. Well, they're good people. We're all good people. We're Scottish, we're good people. Michael, great to catch up to you. Thank you so much for your time. That's Michael Grant, Scottish football correspondent for The Times. And he joins us now from Boston. Plenty more to come here on Weekend Drive this Saturday.
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1: Good afternoon. It's just gone 5 o'clock. You're listening to Aisha Hazarika. This is Times Radio Weekend Drive. Coming up, we will get the latest business news, including how big bosses are reacting to a potential Burnham-led government. We'll be speaking to Restore Britain's National Campaigns Director. And we've got our comedy panel, Alistair Barry and Will Seabag Montefiore will be joining me. But first, let's catch up with Eliza Phillips for all the latest news.
15: Thanks, Aisha. Good afternoon. 9 people remain in critical condition after a train crash near Bedford. 28 other people are in hospital. The driver of one of the services died in the collision yesterday evening. Overall, 80 people were taken to hospital. Tony Miles is a writer for Modern Railways magazine. He explains what happened.
16: It was an express train going from Nottingham to London, and the driver had stopped it because one of his safety systems, we understand, wasn't working perfectly, and you are required to stop immediately and report if that system isn't working, and then you get advice as to whether you can carry on with the journey. But the signal, as soon as he stopped his train, the signalling system would have known that his train wasn't moving and was occupying some track, so it should have made sure that no other trains could get to that piece of track.
15: Iran's dealt 2 swift blows to its framework for peace with the US. It's closed the Strait of Hormuz accusing America of failing to prevent Israel striking on Lebanon. And while it's sending negotiators to Switzerland, it warns not much is likely to happen there. Nicholas Hopton is former UK ambassador to both Iran and Yemen. He says he's not surprised Iran took this action.
17: Paragraph one of the agreement signed between the US and Iran this week, paragraph one says that the war will stop, including in Lebanon. And he mentions Lebanon at least more than one occasion. So Israel has clearly decided to try and act independently of the United States. Just today, apparently over 30 people have been killed in Lebanon by Israeli attacks. And the Iranians are showing that they're serious.
15: Sakir Starmer is said to be weighing up his future this weekend after cabinet ministers called on him to resign and make way for Andy Burnham as the next prime minister. Although Starmer insisted publicly that he would fight any leadership challenge, The Times has learnt from a source close to Number 10 that one minister has said Starmer has appeared to accept that the writing is on the wall. Times Radio newsroom reporter is Ollie Cole.
18: He's going to take the weekend to speak to his family, his wife Vic, and his close allies, and consider what he does come Monday. Because, of course, he's aware that there is this building pressure, but it feels like all of those things are going to have to come together to actually cause the Prime Minister to think twice about what he does on Monday.
15: Britain will face extreme heat early next week. A warning's been issued. Temperatures could go above 34 degrees Celsius. Some areas could stay above 20 degrees overnight. It's thought it will be more humid than last month's heat wave. And there's speculation the King could be reunited with his grandchildren after a four-year break. It's understood the Duke and Duchess of Sussex have been offered royal accommodation for their upcoming trip to the UK. For a news bulletin, when you want it, search for the Times News Briefing on any podcast platform.
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1: Well, let's now catch up with what's happening in the world of business. And just before I came on air, I spoke with Hannah Previtt, Associate Business Editor at the Sunday Times. And of course, all chatter has been about the prospect of an Andy Burnham-led government. We've been speaking to a lot of political commentators, but what do business think about it? Hannah gave me the inside track.
19: We had the Times CEO Summit this week, so we had a kind of ringside seat, if you like, to what the chief execs of some of the UK's biggest companies were thinking and what they were saying about the prospect of a change in government. And obviously, and that event was actually held on Thursday, so the day of the by-election. And I think opinion really is split. You know, often, as you know, I spend my time speaking to entrepreneurs, and that's a slightly different crowd. But there was, you know, there's certainly some nervousness in the city when it comes to some of the remarks that Andy Burnham has made before about, you know, the bond markets, for example, haven't gone down very well. And I know since then he's tried to kind of row back on some of that and, you know, try and appease investors and the bond markets. So we'll have to see how that kind of works out. But in terms of founders and entrepreneurs, so the types of people I spend my time with, I spoke to lots of them on the phone yesterday because earlier on in the week, there was this feeling that it would be a disaster, that Andy Burnham would be really bad for business. And in fact, when we did this LinkedIn poll yesterday, even with readers and people across the social network, and asked them if they thought an Andy Burnham administration would be good for business, two-thirds of them said no. And I think that kind of tells you the strength of feeling. But when you dig a little bit below the surface, it is slightly more nuanced than that. And I do think that, you know, given the overwhelming majority that he managed to obtain in Makerfield earlier in the week, that wouldn't have happened if everybody thought he was going to blow up the economy, right? So there is some optimism, and there's also a sense that he might bring some much needed stability, and that's what all entrepreneurs and businesses always say they want. So all of this kind of political infighting, etc., that we've seen for the last few weeks can be really detrimental to business. So if nothing else, they're hoping for a period of stability.
20: Oh dear, well, I'd say good luck with that. Well, I mean, it just feels like, you know, everybody wants that, and we're just yet. Yeah, I mean, it's extraordinary, isn't it, to think since 2016, we're pretty much on track to have our seventh Prime Minister. I mean, that is really bad for business, isn't it?
19: It is. And of course, the conversation is also dominated by the question of who will inhabit number 11. So who will he appoint as his Chancellor? And obviously the front runner at the moment is Ed Miliband. And, you know, for lots of business leaders and business owners, that's unthinkable. And in fact, one of the business owners that I interviewed for my column this week described Ed Miliband and Angela Rayner as a pair of loonies. And she was like, oh God, I absolutely do not want them in number 11. It would be a disaster for business. And, you know, Ed Miliband's fixation on net zero to the cost of everything else, to the detriment of everything else, would just be a disaster for growing companies and, you know, the people that generate wealth and prosperity in this country. So yeah, I guess that's a big question that's yet to be answered.
20: And who do you think they would like to see as Chancellor? They've said who they don't want to see. Who would they like to see?
19: Yeah, well, I mean, I think amongst those I speak to, it's the kind of the best of a bad bunch, perhaps Streeting. And, you know, there is an argument for keeping Rachel Reeves in place. I know she's made some really unpopular decisions. But given the prospect of some of the options that we now have on the table, and, you know, particularly when you come to people like Angela Rayner and Ed Miliband, they're terrified that with the Employment Rights Act, and this is what a couple of business leaders were talking to me about earlier this week, and just saying how detrimental it has been to their businesses. You know, already hundreds of thousands of pounds they're incurring in additional cost as a result of some of this legislation. And that was after it was slightly watered down. So if you got somebody who is perceived to be from the very left of the party, I think they'd be really worried that some of that, you know, would come back with even more gusto.
20: And what was it like having Rachel Reeves at this summit? Because of course, back in the day, in the run-up to the election, Rachel Reeves got an absolutely, you know, glowing reception at the great CEO Times summit. What's the mood like now, and how was her demeanour?
19: Yeah, I mean, I was chatting to Fraser Nelson about this yesterday, and, you know, we agreed that it was really good that she came at all, really, to be honest, because it could be her last big, you know, public event, really, or big event like that in front of FTSE bosses. And, you know, she was stoic. She said, essentially, I'm not going anywhere. She used the line, there's no vacancy in number 11 at the moment. But, you know, there definitely seems to be some of the energy had gone out of the room. And you're quite right. So Dominic O'Connell, my co-host on the business podcast, and who's obviously well known on this station, he asked the room just before the election, you know, if those gathered thought that Labour would be good for business. And almost everyone raised their hand. He asked it a year later and almost nobody raised their hand. And this year he asked the question again and there was not a single hand in the room. So I think that probably tells you almost everything you need to know.
20: Gosh, yeah, it's very brutal. I wonder if Pat McFadden is somebody that they might work with.
19: Yeah, absolutely. And the other thing to say is that we've got a great Rishi Sunak column on this topic as well.
20: Oh, yes, I've seen the headline for that. I can't wait to read it.
19: Yeah, it's really good. And I guess from the perspective of Rishi Sunak, who's been there and done the job, he makes a really good point, which is that you can be really popular. Of course, you know, Andy Burnham is riding this wave of popularity at the moment, but everything can change. And he said, in his column, Rishi says that you're never more popular than you are on day one, and you need to have a really clear plan of what you're going to achieve. And I guess that's what we're all waiting to see, how long it's going to take for this coronation, if indeed it comes. And the idea, I guess, that Burnham might delay it slightly so that he's got a clearer plan of what he's setting out to achieve in the, you know, first weeks and months of being in office.
20: Yeah, absolutely. I mean, Rishi Sunak at one point was, I think at one point he was the most popular politician in the country, but that also coincided with him giving away a vast amount of money through furlough. Everyone was like, I really like this guy, actually. He's really nice, because he was giving away tons of money. Obviously, that does make you popular at the time. Right, now, let's talk. People are getting ready for their summer holidays. Let's talk about the new entry-exit system, because there have been really long queues in a lot of airports.
19: There have indeed. And, you know, there's been lots of great reporting around this. And I don't know about you, but having booked a summer holiday not so long ago, I'm absolutely terrified that I'm going to
20: be
19: stuck.
20: Where are you going?
19: We're going to Croatia at the end
20: of... Oh, lovely!
19: July, beginning of August. But the prospect of being stuck in a queue for 3 hours with two young kids does not fill me with joy. So I, like lots of other travellers, will be hoping that they will, you know, kind of postpone or the you know, kind of full rollout of this or put it back on ice for a bit because of all the delays. But
20: and,
19: yeah,
20: and just explain what exactly is happening. Is this the new kind of sort of visa thing that people need to get into the EU?
19: So yeah, it's the new entry exit system that was first conceived of back in 2019, but it's been delayed and delayed and delayed, I guess, which is why they decided to finally push the go button, despite the fact that the system hadn't been fully tested end to end. And so Ollie Gill's written this big long piece about it this weekend, looking at what's gone wrong. And without getting too technical, it looks like there's lots of different systems that essentially need to talk to each other behind the scenes. And what complicates things is that different countries use different systems. So the sort of plumbing connecting all of these various bits together is proving faulty, essentially. They're not talking to each other properly, which means that travellers are having to register and then re-register often when they go to different countries. So we had Clive Ratton, who's the chief executive of the Business Travel Association. He told Ollie that he's travelled to Europe 5 times since the system launched, which was back in April, and he has had to register every single time. And it seems that because the back-end systems aren't working properly, it's basically not retaining the information. It's not being stored anywhere. So you're going through the same process, which takes, you know, minutes rather than seconds. And then once you're caught in one of these long queues, it can feel interminable, I'm sure. And the other complication is that the project's being handled by this agency, which is based in Estonia, and it's allocated 300 million euros of EU funding each year. And Ollie has been doing some digging, and he's found that, you know, this agency is spending up to 41,000 euros a month on team building and cultural activities and other projects to promote social contacts among staff while, you know, it's obviously underperforming. And this main project that it's in charge of is, you know, yeah, not performing, and meaning that we're all ending up in these huge queues.
20: So, oh dear. And it's also a lovely thing to coincide with the, we're coming up to the 10th anniversary of the Brexit vote, which I think is next week. So that's a nice, it's all colliding at the same time. And look, just in the time we've got left, tell us about a really interesting interview with the former roommate of Elon Musk.
19: Yeah, this is fascinating. So it's written by Mary Downer, and it's with one of Elon Musk's former roommates who he met in 1992 at Pennsylvania University, a guy called Adeo Resi. And it's just absolutely fascinating, I guess, to hear about Elon Musk and his very early days of, you know, entrepreneurial pursuits, I guess. And these guys lived together at first in a house with 10 bedrooms, and the next one had 17. And they essentially turned it into a massive party venue or a nightclub with hundreds of people coming in at a price of about $5 each. And one of my favourite details of this whole piece is that Elon Musk's mum was essentially called in as a door woman or a bouncer, as you and I might know them by, who was, yeah, in charge of letting people in or not. And then they both went on to, you know, various kind of entrepreneurial endeavours and stayed friends throughout their lives, and both made lots of money in the process. And in fact, this friend of his was one of the people to caution him against starting SpaceX in the first place. But of course, we know that Elon decided to go ahead and double down and do it anyway. And well, we all know how this story ends, or at least so far.
20: That was Hannah Previtt, Associate Business Editor of the Sunday Times. And do be sure to pick up a copy of the paper tomorrow to read all the excellent business stories, or you can get them online. Lots of messages coming through. Tom says, what about making Ed Balls a Lord and appointing him? That's interesting. That's interesting. He and Andy Byrne were of that generation. They've always got on quite well. That's a very interesting thought. Tom goes on to say that Labour has wrecked the reputation with business for a generation. John says, Rachel Reeves, I know she's made some unpopular decisions, tone deaf assessment. I think Hannah was being
1: sort of diplomatic. She's been a disaster, blamed the last Labour government for the $22 billion black hole, ramped up debt to unprecedented levels, unemployment, small businesses struggling, going out of business. Anyone would surely be better. James says Reeves is toast and replacement chancellor is a prerequisite for economic growth in a Burnham regime. Someone said, I think the Labour leadership should be decided by Starmer and Burnham wrestling naked in front of a log fire, just like Oliver Reed and Alan Bates in the film Women in Love. Oh, I've just got a bit sick of my mouth, please. Alf in Halifax, hello, Alf says, Aisha, what about the reindustrialisation of Britain? Isn't this good for the country? Too much emphasis is on service and professional jobs at the moment. I think if it's consumed in Britain, it ought to be made in the country. It means more employment. This could even eventually lead to lower taxes. Well, I think there is an argument for trying to get more industry back on shore. I think that is an idea that lots of people are quite attracted to, but that does also require quite a lot of investment in terms of trying to get all the sort of infrastructure up and running. Right, coming up next, we'll be unpacking more of the fallout from Makerfield with our very own Ollie Cole. But it's just gone 5:17. 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
1: Now, lots of you messaging about these queues, saying it's great, it's fine that we've got these queues. Anne says, what an awful whine. Most people dream of a European holiday, queues or not. I've been to Europe several times since April. I've not had to queue more than 35 minutes at the worst. Look, yes, you're very lucky to have a holiday, but lots of people are allowed to go on a holiday. I've just did a big travel conference last week. And of course, that's a very big part of the economy as well. And people are very worried about what's going to happen when these regulations come in. And it's okay to say that, you know, people just don't like having to queue for something they didn't used to have to queue for. Greg says, try immigration at New York recently. You spent 4.5 hours getting through that. Well, there's always been, I mean, I've been going to America for decades. There's always been queues in America. You didn't used to have those queues when you went to Europe. So that is a different thing. Nobody likes queuing, let's be honest. I mean, even though we're British, we don't love queuing. And Jeff says, Andy Burnham looks like an old boyfriend from years ago. Help. Oh, interesting, Jeff. Very interesting. Right, let's return our attention to the Makerfield by-election. And there's lots of frenetic activity going on behind the scenes. Let's catch up with our political correspondent, Ollie Cole, who's been following all the twists and turns. Ollie, good afternoon.
18: Hi, Aisha.
1: So what are you picking up? What's happening this weekend? What's rustling in the undergrowth?
18: Well, basically what's interesting about this weekend is that it's sort of publicly a couple of days of relative silence when it comes to the future of the Labour Party. You've got Keir Starmer, Chequers perhaps, working out what his future is going to look like, taking counsel from his friends, his family, those colleagues close to him after being told in no uncertain terms on Friday by two further cabinet ministers, Heidi Alexander and Yvette Cooper, that it was time to set out a timeline to go, and being told by his chief whip, Jonathan Reynolds, that there was this growing number still of Labour MPs who thought it was the only way forward. Number 10's line so far has been that Keir Starmer's not going to just walk away and will have to, you know, go to a leadership challenge. Someone's going to have to take him on if they want to take him on, and that he would be part of any of the challenges that take place. But it is a big personal decision for a prime minister to decide on a weekend like this. So he will be cooped up working out the best way forward. Meanwhile, on the sort of party side, there's a sort of slight quietness as everyone prepares to return to Westminster on Monday, when, of course, Andy Burnham will be sworn in as an MP and he will turn up in Westminster for the first time. People will want to try and get a coffee, a chat in the corridor with him, say hello to him, catch up with him. He will want to sort of spread his message from Makerfield far and wide among the parliamentary Labour Party, sort of work out some of his policy areas, get to know some MPs that he doesn't really know all that well so far. So there's a lot moving, but all of it beneath the surface this weekend.
1: Yeah, you're so right about him coming down. I mean, that's going to be a big moment. There'll be lots of people kind of clamouring around him, wanting to pull him for a chat, as they say on Love Island. I wonder who they're going to get the ick with. But you're right. I mean, there's a lot of MPs who Andy Burnham doesn't know. I mean, many people went up to campaign for him in Makerfield. Also, Ollie, he'll have the interesting phenomenon, the chief whip, and a very great man called Mark Tarmey, who is the deputy chief whip, but he's got the very unenviable job of trying to find people offices, which is one of the most stressful jobs in politics. I had lots of dealings with Mark Tarmey over the years. I wonder what kind of office Andy, and often that you have to have a discussion with sort of key people at Downing Street. I wonder if they'll give Andy a big office or they'll give him a really pokey office somewhere.
18: Yeah, well, there has been a bit of a squabble over that in recent years. Like, if I recall, John McDonnell sort of refused to leave when he left the Labour front bench. He didn't leave his office on opposition corridor. It was only when Kevin Badenoch came in for the Conservatives that they managed to sort of turf him out of there. And if I recall as well, George Galloway, when he got kicked out of the Labour Party, set up his own office just on a table in Portcullis House and put a little sign up saying, "This is my office." So, you know, it is one of those things. But wherever his office is going to be, I imagine he's not going to spend much time in it in the first couple of days. He has been holding in Makerfield. Whenever ministers have come up, whenever our MPs have come up, brought busloads of Labour campaigners to come up and see him, he's been holding these sort of round tables in his campaign headquarters to sort of chat policy, chew the fat, work out what the future of the Labour Party should be and get the feeling among the backbenchers. He supposedly has this list of over 200 Labour backbenchers who want to back him for leadership. He's preparing perhaps next week to lay that down at Keir Starmer's door. We also know, lurking in the background, that Wes Streeting position still remains, that if this deadlock isn't broken, he is happy to launch that leadership contest himself as well, and reckons he's got over 81 MPs to do so. So there is a lot that will happen in the next few days of next week, and everyone is sort of quietly trying to game plan what it might look like. Of course, when all of the best laid plans meet reality, who knows what will happen.
1: Well, look, Ollie, it's going to be another very important, we keep saying this, another unprecedented week. It was all meant to calm down. Do you remember that phrase, politics are going to tread lightly on your lives? There's no sign of that
18: happening. I actually caught up with, I was messaging Catherine West the other day.
1: Oh, Catherine West!
18: Yeah, if you recall, a few weeks ago, kicked this whole thing off, and, you know, that feels like a lifetime ago now, but, you know, she certainly did sort of clear the blockage to the Labour Party.
1: She did, she was like a plumber, she went in with like a big plunger, didn't she? She sort of like got things moving. Good to catch up with you. Thank you very much. That's our very own Ollie Cole there. Well, look, one of the other really interesting aspects of the Makerfield by-election was Restore Britain. They came third, taking 7% of the vote. And significantly, they split that right-wing vote. And following Reform's defeat in Makerfield, Nigel Farage was kind of quite spooked by that, and he has urged supporters of Restore Britain, which of course is led by Rupert Lowe, who used to be part of Reform UK. Nigel Farage asked them to think again. Let's have a listen.
0: What really happened here is it was vote Burnham, get Starmer out, which of course was our campaign message leading up to the locals on the 7th of May. So we were slightly hoist with our own petard. As for the Reform vote share, well, I thought we'd get 18,000 votes. We got just shy of 16, so I'm disappointed by that, no question about it. There's a couple of thousand voters there who would normally have gone out and voted Reform that voted Restore, and I would say directly to them, what do you want? We are the challenger party to the left in this country, and I would urge you to think again.
1: And, of course, Labour's Andy Burnham still won 55% of the vote share, more than Restore and Reform, and I think the Conservatives combined. Well, let's now speak with Charlie Downes. Charlie is Campaigns Director for Restore Britain. Charlie, welcome to the show. Thanks for joining us.
4: Hello, Aisha. Good to be here.
1: So, what do you think this by-election did for Restore? Because it does feel like it has sort of put you really on the map and people are talking about the party.
4: That's absolutely right, Aisha. I mean, we, in our view, this was a huge success. We got 7% of the votes, which for a party that is just 4 months old and without any campaigning infrastructure in the Makerfield constituency is certainly, in our view, a pretty unprecedented success. It's put us on the map. The mainstream media in its entirety turned their sights on us and hit us with, you know, hit piece after smear every week, every day almost through the by-election. But none of that did anything to stop us. And if anything, I think those hit pieces showed the portion of the general public that are sceptical of the mainstream media, as we are, that we are the party for them. Because if the media in its entirety is attacking you, it probably means that you are hitting on some home truths which they don't want us speaking about.
1: And how did you feel about Nigel Farage clearly being quite, trying to say to Restore voters, you know, come back to Reform, you know, we're the real challengers on the right? He and Richard Tice seem to be quite cross about, you know, the fact that Restore seemed to take away some of their vote.
4: Well, the fact is, Aisha, for the entirety of the by-election campaign, Reform were accusing Restore Britain of splitting the vote. And this is, I think, quite an insulting framing, because what it assumes is that Reform are owed a certain number of votes, that they own certain people's votes. And Farage in that video said that voters who would ordinarily go for Reform instead went for Restore. Now, he can't know that. And in fact, if the local elections were anything to go by, a huge portion of our voter base is people that haven't voted for 20 years. They are completely disaffected from the political establishment. And they see Restore Britain as the only vehicle that is genuinely viable for the kind of radical change that this country needs. And they ran their by-election campaign, certainly as it pertains to Restore, around this notion of splitting the right. Now, the great irony, of course, is that Nigel Farage is the only person who has split the right by kicking Rupert Lowe out of Reform UK for having the temerity to question his leadership style. If he hadn't done that, Restore Britain wouldn't exist, and he wouldn't have this problem now. But the fact is, this is where we are, and Restore is fully intent on standing at candidates across every constituency in the next general election, and Reform can complain about that. But if they hadn't betrayed their principles, if they hadn't embraced the political establishment as embodied in their bringing in of figures like Nadeem Zahawi, Nadine Dorries, Robert Jenrick and Suella Braverman, then they wouldn't have this problem. But the fact is, a huge portion of the public are ready. There's a huge appetite for a radical alternative. Reform was supposed to be that. They failed in that mission. And so now we're here.
1: And do you think Reform have made a fundamental mistake by, as you say, accepting all of these Conservatives who once were very critical about Nigel Farage? Do you think they have made quite a fundamental strategic mistake there?
4: I do, yes, because it's entirely possible that the likes of particularly Robert Jenrick and Suella Braverman have undergone some kind of Damascene conversion, particularly when it comes to the issue of immigration. But regardless of whether that is the case, the fact of the matter is those two presided over the largest influx of migrants that this country has ever seen in its thousands of years of history. And whether they were, you know, directly responsible for that, or whether it was the civil servants underneath them that were, making that happen, doesn't really matter in the eyes of the public because these are treacherous Tories. We lived under the Tories for 14 years and it was a 14 years defined by decline. I know because I grew up during that period. I was in primary and secondary school during that period and I'm in many ways a product of that time. And look at me now, I'm a political activist so dissatisfied with the condition of this country, largely because of the Conservative Party, that I am involved in a party like Restore Britain. I feel that there is a need for radical change in this country, and it is largely because of these Tories that Reform have now embraced. And a great many people, I can tell you for a fact, feel the same way as me, particularly among my generation, particularly among the young. They don't want more of the same. They don't want the Tories, and they don't want Labour either. That's why you see so many young people going to the Green Party, is because they see the Green Party as being the only option for radical change. But I think more and more are realising that what the Green Party ultimately represent is more of the same on steroids. They want more immigration, a larger state, more tax, more regulation. These are all things that are making our lives, in many ways, unlivable in this country. That's why so many young people want to leave. And so when they look at Restore Britain, which is a genuinely radical new alternative for the future of this country, they see something that they can actually get excited about. They see a future for this country that makes them, not so fearful as against the one that they currently see. They see a country they can raise children in rather than one that will be divided and collapsing amid sectarian conflict, amid economic collapse, massively inflated costs of energy, housing, food, repressed wages, and all the rest of it. Because right now, the future of this country does look bleak. But Restore is here to provide the alternative that Britain so desperately needs.
1: Okay, well, thanks very much for joining us, Charlie.
4: Thank you, Aisha.
1: That was Charlie Downs, campaign director for Restore Britain. And very interesting hearing him saying that Reform does not own the votes of the right. And funny enough, that's exactly the same language that you used to hear Reform using about the Conservative Party. When the Conservative Party said, you know, Reform is splitting the right-wing vote, taking votes away from us, you would hear Farage saying to the Conservatives, actually, you do not own. So it's really interesting seeing that happening, that kind of sort of fragmentation on the right of politics. We have a lot of fragmentation on the left, and I think he does make a good point about the Green Party, particularly with young left-wing voters. Right, coming up next, we're going to lighten the mood with our comedy panel, but it's just gone 5:33. Let's catch up with Eliza Phillips for all the latest news.
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15: Thanks, Aisha. Good afternoon. 9 people are in critical condition after a train crash near Bedford. 28 are still in hospital. The driver of one of the services died in the collision yesterday evening. Overall, 80 people were taken to hospital. Will Rogers is managing director of East Midlands Railway.
5: Our priority is the welfare of everybody involved, and we are here for customers and our colleagues. We are on the scene with Network Rail and the emergency services to ensure those affected receive the care and the support that they need. We're fully supporting the Rail Accident Investigation Branch investigation, and our thoughts are firmly with the family and loved ones of our colleague and everybody injured or affected by this tragic incident.
15: Just days after signing a framework for peace, Iran's leaders say they've closed the Strait of Hormuz to all vessels. They're blaming the US for a breach of contract, accusing the country of failing to stop Israeli attacks on southern Lebanon. The head of Britain's biggest trade union says Andy Burnham should publicly rule out appointing Ed Miliband as Chancellor if he runs for Prime Minister. Sharon Graham said she disagrees with Ed on almost every issue relating to workers' transitions. She said he only seems to be interested in rushing Britain to a net zero with almost no thought for jobs, skills and national security. Britain will face extreme heat earlier next week. A warning has been issued. Temperatures could go above 34 degrees Celsius. Some areas could stay above 20 degrees overnight. It's thought it will be more humid than last month's heatwave. For a news bulletin, when you want it, search for the Times News Briefing on any podcast platform.
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23: The idea starts at the kitchen table with a simple question. 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Not how much, not percentages, but what it's for. 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
1: Welcome back. And just a reminder that we're going to have a really big political geek out at 6 o'clock. We've got a great cast list. We've got Anthony Seldon, the acclaimed historian. We've got Steve Richard, who of course is a fabulous student of the Labour Party, knows all the history. And we have Michael Gove joining us as well. So that's going to be 6 till 7. Well, now let's lighten the mood. It's now time for our Saturday comedy panel. It's one of the best times of the week. We've got two top-notch comedians as well as ever, joined in the studio on this very hot day by Will Sebag Montefiore. Hello, Will.
8: Hello, Aisha. It's very nice to be here.
1: In the air conditioning.
8: In the air conditioning. I walked through the TalkSport office and I've never felt more out of place. I heard someone arrive and go, oi, oi, oi. And I was like, I'm in the wrong area.
1: Did your masculinity feel challenged?
8: No, because I think femininity is just as valuable. Good. And I'm very comfortable in it and my masculinity is perfect. Thank you very much.
1: Good, good. It's totally perfect as it is. And speaking of another very alpha man, welcome to the show, Alistair Barry.
9: Oi, oi, oi.
8: Oh no, it's happened again.
1: Oi, oi.
9: I'm sorry, Will. I am sorry. It's just that I have had to pull over from my journey to Brighton tonight to obviously parade my masculinity. And I've pulled into what can only be described as a very dodgy housing estate somewhere in West London. So I have to say oi, oi, oi, so that no one nicks my wheels while I'm parked here.
8: Wow, very alpha move to be, I've just pulled over the car.
1: No, but no one's going to mess with Barry because he's so hard, isn't he?
9: Did you just get off your riverboat, Will?
8: I wish. I cycled on my non-electric pedal bike.
1: What? In this heat? Are you mad?
8: I'm sweaty.
1: And you're a vegan. No, you're
8: vegetarian.
1: Not. Vegetarian. Sorry.
8: I'm not even a vegan. It's stolen valor.
1: Sorry.
8: It's terrible.
1: Sorry. sorry. Right, just before we get into some of our topics, I have to get your thoughts on, of course, the big story of the weekend, the comeback of the King of the North. Will, how are you feeling about Andy Burnham's win?
10: I don't consider it that big a problem. I think it's absolutely fine and everything's okay and we're all going to be fine. Just don't think about it too much.
1: Very good. It's all fine. It's all fine.
10: Everything's fine.
1: Alistair, your thoughts?
9: Oh, it's just, I waited so long for a Labour government and I'm still waiting. So it's just, I mean, I was one of the people still going, he can do this. I thought he was something he isn't, Starmer, bless his heart. I don't think he's fundamentally, I think he's fundamentally a decent bloke who's temperamentally unsuited to being Prime Minister and has basically tied himself into all kinds of knots that have led to him making some fundamentally indecent things. So, I don't know. We'll see. I mean, it's our 23rd Prime Minister this year.
1: Yeah,
9: so it's
1: absolutely.
9: All a
1: bit. I mean, that's just where, maybe, you know, that like 15 minutes of fate, maybe like at one point we'll all get to be Prime Minister for a little bit.
8: That could be worse than Truss, I suppose.
9: well, we can just, let's pretend we're Italy.
1: Italy's now quite stable.
9: Like Maloney for a while.
1: I know, but like Maloney's actually really stable now. That's the thing. Lisa says that Alistair must be the housing estate around the corner from me, and Burnham thinks the North has been forgotten. Yeah, Alistair is in the mean streets of West London right now. So now, speaking of the mean streets, let's move on to our first topic. And this caught my eye. I thought it was really interesting. Civil servants were paid to play the violent video game Grand Theft Auto to learn about British people's hopes and dreams. Now, there's a thing called Policy Lab, which works to help teams across government understand citizens more deeply. And said it was crucial for policymakers to look into virtual worlds such as Grand Theft Auto and find out, you know, what life's like in the hood, like Alistair's in right now. I mean, this story's so... Will.
8: Well, I think this is maybe... Is this the first time Grand Theft Auto has been discussed on Times Radio? Because I
1: think Danny Finkelstein's a big fan.
8: Okay, fair enough. Because I have some thoughts about this, but they'll probably go over the head of most of your listeners. I think they've done this to have like a top-down view of society, which is a great joke about the first Grand Theft Auto game, which was all bird's eye view.
1: Oh, that's totally gone over our heads.
8: Gone over your heads.
1: Do you partake in a bit of Grand Theft Auto?
8: Let me tell you, look, I watch a speedrunner on the internet playing Grand Theft Auto over and over again.
1: Really?
8: So yeah, I've got some jokes for you which no one will understand. Did they think this was something sensible? There's got to be a third way. There are laughs from the speedrun community with that, their references to Grand Theft Auto. What is this? It's like jumping out of a blimp and landing on an observatory.
1: Okay, I had no idea. I thought you were such a nice young... Grand Theft Auto's quite hardcore. It's quite nasty, isn't it?
8: But I'm in it for the nerdy sort of analysis of how to do a buffer ledge grab and how to do a brake boost and where the most optimal place for that is. Right. So I'm not in it for the violence.
1: You're not there for the gratuitous violence.
8: And hopefully that's what the civil servants are doing.
1: I'm sure that's what they're there for, I'm sure. Alistair Barry, your thoughts on this?
9: Well, I'm just sitting in my housing estate in West London looking through the window of it, but they're just all clapping some bloke called Wilsterbag Montefiore because they're howling with laughter. I don't know what they're laughing
8: at. Watch out, Alistair, you're about to get ripped out of that car and beaten up.
9: Oh, mate, you are their new god, but I didn't understand a word you said.
8: No.
9: So I'm not a gamer. I have got a little boy who is 6 and he doesn't know yet, but he doesn't listen to Times Radio either. He's about to get a PlayStation for his birthday.
1: Ooh.
9: The thing is, what my kids do, they watch a kid playing Minecraft called Milo. And it's like, the thing I hated most about computer games when I was growing up was just one person played while everyone else sort of sat around in a stupor. Grand Theft Auto is quite an exciting game. Find out how people feel. It's about, you know, prostitution, gun crime and drugs, I believe.
1: I mean, it's basically, it's Sadiq Khan's London, isn't it?
8: Yeah,
1: that's what it is.
9: You know what? I think what we need to do, because the thing about this story is it's such classic kind of rage clickbait. Go, they're playing computer games. If you go to central London, you'll find that it's Grand Theft Auto there, except at 20 miles an hour in 15-minute cities. You know, it's terrible. And actually, I think the point is, yeah, if they're getting paid to play a video game, that's not ideal. But at the same point, the internet and these things are taking over our lives, and I get the distinct feeling, as seen from the social media ban sledgehammer this week, that it would be nice to have people who knew something about, maybe even Will, someone who knows on the ground, or even from a bird's eye view, how this works, to advise the government.
1: Let's get Will in as a czar of some kind.
8: I think I've always wanted to be a czar. Yeah.
9: Czar Sebag Montefiore.
1: I think Lord Sebag Montefiore. Well,
8: there probably already is one, to be honest.
1: I don't think there even is. I think you're even too posh for the Lords.
8: Do you think
1: that name is too posh for the Lords, even for the Lords?
9: That's someone who's in the Lords telling you you're too posh for the Lords.
8: Can't argue with that.
1: Or even better, Baron Sebag Montefiore.
8: Yeah, I'd be a friendly Baron, though.
1: Totally. You'd be like a lovely Baron.
8: I've got to tell you, that is a reference to an old speedrunner called Friendly Baron, and that stuff is like, boop, boop, boop. That's killer.
1: Is that popping off?
8: That is popping off.
1: Okay, tell me, what is this about gaming? I don't understand something about gaming, because why is it that people like to watch other people playing games? What I understand that.
8: Couldn't tell you. I have no idea. It's so weird, but it's very satisfying watching this guy play and see if you can play the whole of Grand Theft Auto with no killing and just be a pacifist. I genuinely don't know what it is, like a green
1: candidate sort of through Grand Theft Auto.
8: A Polanski approach to GTA.
1: Polanski, okay, fine. Okay. Well, look, a couple of messages coming. Someone's put a very message. This is in a reference to you, Alistair, saying you'd waited so long for Labour government. He was like, you wait so long for Labour Prime Minister and then to come along at once. Very good.
8: Really nice stuff.
1: That's nice stuff. That's very good. And Chris says, why did Will impersonate William Hagen as response to your question?
8: Hey, that's just that my impressions are vague and generalised unless it's a Jordan Peterson impression.
1: Go on, in which
3: case, it's bloody accurate.
8: That's the only one I have.
1: Clean up your room.
8: Yeah, that's quite Kermit.
1: It was a bit of Kermit once. Yeah. It was more Jordan meets Kermit. Clean up your room. I love it. Right, we've just lost Alistair. Oh, I think he's been taken out.
8: Oh no, he's been ripped out of his car and beaten up, and someone's driving away in his car and going to do his gig in Brighton.
1: And they're filming it. They're live streaming happy slapping.
8: What an up-to-date reference. They're happy slapping.
1: Happy slapping. Topical. Topical. Topical. Okay, we'll just have to carry on. I mean, I don't know if Will's... I don't know if Alistair's going to make it because he is in a very violent place right now. He's in West London. We'll just carry on. Yeah. Will.
8: We're here.
1: There are always casualties in war, but we'll just carry
8: We've
1: on.
8: We've always got William Hague to join in with us.
1: And Jordan and Kermit.
8: We can do, right. There are four people in the studio.
1: It's amazing in all their heads. Right, let's crack on now. Jack Whitehall, great comedian. I'm a very big fan of Jack. I think he's very funny. He's an amazing host at the Brit Awards, which is a really tough gig. Mm-hmm. He has done an interview with The Times, and he says that he's hammed up his poshness to give himself this kind of angle on stage, but he does fear being labelled a snob. And I think, what do you think about this?
8: I mean, I can't relate to this at all. My surname is Sebag Montefiore. I'm 34. I've never been cast in a film. This is terrible. I can't relate. I don't know what he's talking about.
1: But I think you've done the opposite. You've got a super posh name. Mm-hmm. But I think you've dialed down your poshness.
8: Yeah, yeah. I'm like Courchevel, but not 1850, like 1700, you know? Which shows how posh I am, because I've been skiing and I know the specific heights of ski resorts.
1: Of course.
8: But, like, we've only been a couple times, you know?

0: a travel show with his dad, didn't he? His dad's quite posh. I mean, obviously, he's like, I mean, his dad's not going to be like Cockney, so he is quite posh.
1: But we love watching posh people.
0: We do love watching posh
1: Bridgerton,
0: people.
1: Bridgerton, The Crown, like it's like...
0: Like on Gogglebox, those posh people. You're right, we do. We're very fond of the posh. So he compared last year's Brit Awards, which is, as I said, that is a tough gig to do. And he did refer to the Midlands-born singer Becky Hill as Wetherspoon's Whitney. And then she's responded with a new unreleased song called Daddy's Range Rover, which will appear on her upcoming album. And she says that song is dedicated to Jack Whitehall.
1: Fun. That's great stuff. I think that's a beautiful, like, about getting a diss track written for you.
0: That's good.
1: That's great.
0: Especially called Daddy's Range Rover. Yeah. Now, speaking of Daddy's Range Rover, Alistair Barry joins
1: us. Sorry.
0: Yeah, your Uber's arrived. Yeah. speaking about being young and posh, Alistair Barry's back. Alistair, did you survive? What happened? Did you get swarmed? What happened?
2: I was swarmed by Will's fans, who are now writing a diss track about me, apparently.
1: Yeah.
2: And the fact that I once went on a holiday with Jack Whitehall and his parents. I was in the car, and in one of the most middle-class happenings ever in this place, my phone overheated, and I was suddenly removed from the discussion. So I can only apologise, but I'm back now.
0: Wow.
2: And, it's all happening here in West London. I feel more like a... More like Kate Adie than I do someone on a comedy panel right now.
0: It's all kicking off in West London. So look, what do you think about Jack Whitehall saying he hams up his poshness?
2: Well, I saw the interview was a little bit snide, wasn't it? It's like Jack plays a posh person and they said, do you think it's because you're posh? And he said, I think it probably is. And the interviewer said, he said unfunnily. I was a bit
0: it's
2: like...
0: A bit mean.
2: And they said, oh, and his acting, which is better than his stand-up, in my opinion. I was a bit like, all right, gee, he doesn't have to talk to you. The thing is, what shocked me, to be honest, is the fact that Jack is 37. I went to his 21st birthday party, so I feel horrific. I did a tour of the Middle East with him about 17 years ago.
1: Oh, my God, you served. That's amazing. You did a tour of the Middle East.
2: Not in that way.
1: Oh, OK, sorry.
2: Unlike you, I don't have a regiment named after me. But
1: fair enough.
2: I did charge of the bicycle brigade. But I was another comic, and we came around the corner, and there was this lovely couple sat there, and they said, sorry, are you comedians? And I said, yes. They went, oh, we're Jack Whitehall's parents. He's the only comedian I've ever met who brought his parents on tour with him. That is how posh Jack is. But actually, Michael and Hillary are genuinely... two of the most delightful people you would ever meet. And I don't think Jack would object to me saying, Michael is by quite some considerable distance the funniest member of the family.
0: Wow. I love it. Michael and Hillary. I mean, that is just like, that is so like you're in with the family, Michael and Hillary. They sound lovely, Michael and Hillary.
2: Yeah. Well, they've got, because they're stars in their own right. They've got their own podcast now. But the thing is, Michael was a showbiz agent and he used to look after like Rex Harrison and Richard Griffiths and all this. So he's got these incredible stories full of absolutely terrible language you cannot use on Times Radio, but he is just...
0: Oh, he'd
2: just
0: be a good guest, wouldn't he? We'll have to think about it. He'd be a good guest. He'd be... Yeah. I think...
1: His phone wouldn't overheat.
0: Yeah, his phone would definitely... Well, he would be in his... He'd be... His driver would sort all of that out for him,
2: His phone would be under its Panama looking extremely... Yes. Very, very, very definite. We went shopping for a walking cane for him in a bazaar in Dubai. I mean, that's what we're talking about.
0: Okay, that is so brilliantly posh. That is proper posh. Juanita's messaged in saying, Aisha, my son watches people gaming on YouTube. He gets very excited about it and he tries to keep me in the loop. I return the favour by keeping him up to date with what's going down on Knitting YouTube.
1: That's so sweet.
0: That is so sweet. But like, it can all kick off on Knitting YouTube. I mean, there was this big story about cancel culture, which actually all kind of kicked off. I think it was in the knitting community or the arts and craft community. So that can be pretty vicious as well. Right, plenty more to come from Will and Alistair, but it's just gone 5:51. 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
4: Welcome back to our Saturday night comedy panel. We've got Alistair and we've got Will. Now let's move on to our next topic. Now, you can count on one thing in this world, that when temperatures climb, men have to take their tops off. Now, while the UK seems very tolerant, because we're a very open country, we're very liberal, we're very tolerant of men wandering around with their taps off, we're also very tolerant of men always wearing shorts, even in winter. Like, there's always a man wearing shorts in winter. France does not share the same c'est la vie approach. In fact, men who take their tops off anywhere other than in a beach could be slapped with a fine of up to 150 euros. Will Seabag Montefiore, what do you think of this?
5: I think this is very surprising, because if the French Revolution is anything
6: to go by, the French love taking people's tops off. They absolutely adore it. And I can't believe it. And in the UK, we have sort of a binge culture when it comes to nakedness. Like, we just take it straight off. But in France, they're like, when you're a kid, they let you take a bit of sock off at dinner, like, try it out, and then you've got a much more healthy relationship with nudity.
4: Very good. You know? Alice, what do you think about this? I mean, I do think we do go a bit, like, there's a bit of sun and then there's a lot of exposed flesh quite quickly. There's no kind of, like, gradation.
7: I think there's also, it has to be said, a slightly tendency amongst the French to live in a slightly hotter climate and therefore with a slightly more attractive skin tone, whereas what you get in this country are a lot of men with bodies that can best be described as like unbaked bread. And I think there's an opportunity here. We've got economic paralysis. We could really make some... Just go up to Newcastle when they're at home and watch, and just charge everyone who's taken their top off. You'd be resurrecting the economy in no time whatsoever.
4: I mean, that is a very, very good growth strategy. But quite a big fine, 150 euros. Do you think that's enough of a deterrent, Will?
6: Well, do you know how much you'd be fined in France if you were a woman walking around with your top off?
4: Oh, I don't know.
6: £13,000.
7: What?
6: Yeah, that's at the bottom of that article. So that's going topless because it's under, like, sexual exhibitionism and possible... You could face possible jail time.
4: Wow.
6: And women get paid less. This is crazy.
7: Has anyone told the French? I mean, I don't want to appear not like a 54-year-old man in 2026, but when I was a child going to holiday on France, one of the great joys was walking along the beach and the chance of a sneak peek of a Gallic nipple made the holiday worthwhile.
4: And you're now telling me you could just look at a newspaper. There were loads of boobs around at that point.
7: When you went to an English beach in the 70s, let's be honest, there was not a lot on show that you wanted to see. Suddenly, you're walking along Nice Beach and there are these goddesses. And that made me very happy as a young man. So I don't know that I'm painting myself in the best possible light here.
4: I think you're very much... I think our listeners are going to be very appreciative of that. I think you're playing to a home crowd here.
6: A 54-year-old man who was in a car, his phone overheard. Now he seems to be hiding in a bush, being like, I loved seeing them nipples.
4: The thought of a Gallic nipple. The glimpse of a Gallic nipple.
7: I might take my top off.
4: No, don't. No one needs to see that.
7: Well, thank you for that vote of confidence, Aisha.
4: But I do feel sorry for men in this hot weather, because it is easier for women to dress as lots of floaty dresses, and it's quite difficult for men in this weather, isn't it?
6: Just let go of the gender binary, boys. Put on a lovely flowy dress. I'd say they're so comfortable. Wear a sarong.
4: Beckham did it.
6: Come on, let's all...
4: Yeah, but it took him a long time to recover. Like, his reputation took a long time. That took a big hit. It's even worse than he missed those penalties.
6: When he kicked that man.
7: Or a longi. You could wear a longi, which is the... I got one in Yangon, which is basically their version of a floaty sarong. I might go and put it on.
6: Were you there with Hillary and Michael?
4: Were you there with Hillary and Michael? Just like that.
7: I was actually gigging without anyone's parents, to be honest.
4: This is now turned into like Wicker's World. I was in, you know, Mumbai. I was in Mumbai. I can't
7: believe that I was actually on Times Radio with Will Sebag Montefiore, and I was the one who was overly posh.
6: Yeah.
7: I think that's just an absolute disgrace.
6: This has been great for me.
4: This has been so good. His hipster street cred has just gone up massively.
7: Yeah, all right. Well, my car's being stolen right now, so he looks cool now.
4: His car's just on wheel. It's on bricks now, isn't it, at this point, basically? It's just sitting on bricks. Now, before we go, you've got about a minute or so left. Now, this is a story by top psychotherapist Esther Perel, and she is saying that young people are not having sex anymore. Generation Z are just not doing it anymore. And the number of men reporting no sex in the previous year has risen from 9% to 24%, and in young women it's gone up from 8% to 13%. Will, you're representing the youth here today. What's going on?
6: More and more young men specifically are becoming more and more right wing, and conservatives, whatever you want to say about their politics, bad at sex. You want a lovely lefty who's going to be the big or little spoon, who's going to have a little cuddle. That's what you want. And I'm sorry that that's the case. We're just, you can't. They talk all about growth, and in reality, there's a lot of shrinkage. That's all I'm saying.
4: There's a lot of political.
7: Will turns up in his floaty dress on his bicycle, and the women are bowled away.
6: Exactly.
4: With a bit of a Grand Theft Auto. Yeah.
7: Exactly.
6: Hey, do you want to come back to mine and watch a man speedrun Grand Theft Auto with a glass of kombucha?
4: Some vegan butter.
6: Yeah, exactly.
7: I did think, I read the article, and there's a really lovely passage. In a context of Me Too, incel culture, tradwives and ghosting, COVID, pornography, the epidemics of violence against women and of male loneliness, the cost of living is making socialising extortionate. And I just thought, wow, keep it light.
4: Absolutely. But the thing is, it's not just Gen Z. I mean, if you're over 50, I mean, if you've got kids, I mean, who is having sex these days, Alistair?
7: I'm over 50 and I've got two young kids, and I'm sat in a what passes for a patch of grassland in a car in a state. I don't think I'm ever going to have sex again.
6: He hasn't seen a Gaelic nipple in years.
7: I'm on my way to Brighton to buy a floaty dress, and I'll try my luck down there.
6: Incredible.
4: Absolutely.
6: Good luck, pal.
4: Keith's messaging saying, Aisha, wasn't the robe thing for men in the 70s called a moo-moo?
6: A moo-moo.
4: I thought a moo-moo is something else.
6: I think let's stay on.
4: Okay.
7: Isn't that Donald Trump's memorandum of... Oh, no, hang on.
4: Yeah, okay, I think it's time to draw these discussions to a close, gentlemen.
6: Yeah,
4: it's been an absolute pleasure. Will, you are officially the poshest man in comedy now, and Alistair is... Well, we'll let you get back to getting carjacked, Alistair. Thank you very
7: much indeed.
4: Thank you very much. Two brilliant guests there as ever, Alistair Barry, Will Sebag Montefiore. Follow them on Instagram. Go see them do their thing. Keep live comedy alive. And stay tuned to plenty more to come. We've got a bumper political panel coming up for you next here on Times Radio.
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4: Good evening. It's just gone 6 o'clock. You're listening to Aisha Hazarika. This is Times Radio. Coming up, we have a bumper political panel. We've got a stellar lineup. We have the historian Anthony Seldon. We have the podcaster, broadcaster and Labour watcher Steve Richards. And we have former Cabinet Secretary Michael Gove. But first, let's catch up with Eliza Phillips for all the latest news.
9: Thanks, Aisha. Good evening. 9 people remain in critical condition after a train crash near Bedford. 28 people are still in hospital. The driver of one of the services died in the collision yesterday evening. 80 people were taken to hospital. Bedfordshire Fire and Rescue Chief Fire Officer Andy Hopkins has more.
10: Bedfordshire Fire and Rescue Service was called at 5:14 p.m. to reports of a collision involving two passenger trains just south of Bedford. We mobilised over 20 fire appliances and specialist vehicles, and at the height of the response, over 70 firefighters and officers were involved at the scene. And this included specialist mutual aid resources from our neighbouring services. There was no fire, and our crews worked alongside with other partner agencies to undertake rescues, make the scene safe, and assist with the evacuation of passengers.
9: Nina Robinson was a passenger on the stationary train.
11: It was a very strong, loud impact. It was quite frightening. We all kind of got up. We were all a bit shaken, all a bit panicked. It was only when I saw the driver and the train staff were really panicking, you know, that we realised something quite serious had happened.
9: Iran's top joint military command says the Strait of Hormuz has been closed again after accusing the US and Israel of violating a ceasefire agreement. It says negotiators are still heading to Switzerland for talks about the interim deal, but states they won't amount to much. Meanwhile, the US Central Command is claiming that the strait is open. US Vice President J.D. Vance has told Fox News he'll head out soon to join Steve Witkoff and Jared Kushner.
12: I expect that I will leave sometime the next couple of days, but these things are always a little bit in flux. Jared and Steve have been on the ground now for a few hours, dealing with some of the technical elements of this negotiation.
9: Well, it comes as Israel continued strikes in southern Lebanon, despite a ceasefire deal between Israel and the Hezbollah militant group supposedly taking effect yesterday. Najat Saliba is an independent Lebanese MP.
13: Almost 100 people dead in the past 2 days, which was really absurd and unjustifiable. I don't understand why Israel bashed on the villages and on people in this way and everything that it has done since 2 days ago. I think there was a ceasefire that has been agreed upon. We were very, very surprised and furious that Israel kept going.
9: Keir Starmer is said to be weighing up his future this weekend after cabinet ministers called on him to resign and make way for Andy Burnham as the next prime minister. Although Starmer insisted publicly that he would fight any leadership challenge, The Times has learnt from a source close to Number 10 that one minister has said Starmer had appeared to accept that the writing was on the wall. And Britain will face extreme heat early next week. A warning has been issued. Temperatures could go above 34 degrees Celsius. Some areas could stay above 20 degrees overnight. For News Bulletin, when you want it, search for The Times News Briefing on any podcast platform.
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4: Welcome back to the final hour of the show, and it's been such a huge week for British politics. I know we say this every week and we say it very frequently, but this really is. I mean, we've all been waiting for this by-election in Makerfield, and the result was very decisive, and the repercussions and the consequences are going to be massive as well. As we sit down and I speak to you now, the Prime Minister is seriously weighing up his future. He will probably have an increasingly small group of advisers and close confidants now, some of whom will be saying, look, Prime Minister, read the room. Others will be saying to him, no, dig in and fight. Andy Burnham's team will be thinking very carefully about how they calibrate the next few days. You know, Andy Burnham will be making his way down to London for Monday when he'll be sworn in. And that will be a big moment in Parliament. There'll be lots of MPs that will be trying to speak to him. There's lots of new Labour MPs that he won't have spent that much time with. I mean, it's going to be a huge week in British politics. We know that cabinet ministers have been spoken to by the Prime Minister. Quite a few have said, I'm very sorry, Prime Minister, but the writing's on the wall. You will have to go. We know that the Transport Secretary has said that to him. We know that the Chief Whip has said that, you know, there's a lot of opposition. And the Foreign Secretary, Yvette Cooper, has also made those soundings. This is on top of Ed Miliband and Shabana Mahmood, the Home Secretary. So It could not be a more sort of fragile time for this government. And it is insane to think that it's less than 2 years since Labour won that huge historic landslide victory. And we are now on the cusp of having our seventh Prime Minister in less than 10 years. I mean, it is an extraordinary moment in British politics. So look, we have got the full hour to really dig into this. Lots of different strands. I also want to talk about the by-election in Scotland, because I think that's very important as well. A very big comeback for the Conservatives in that part of the world to have won a by-election after a long time. But also it's quite a referendum on oil and gas. And I think that's consequential, because I think that's going to shape who Andy Burnham might think about making his Chancellor. So there's so many different strands. We also spoke to somebody from Restore early in the programme. I think we should dig into what's happening on the right of politics as well. So that there's so much to get through, and we've got a brilliant cast of experts to take us through their thoughts. Welcome to the show, and welcome actually to the studio. I'm very grateful for him coming in. He's very busy. Michael Gove, Conservative peer, former Conservative cabinet minister, and of course, editor of The Spectator. Michael, welcome.
14: Hi, Ayesha. Pleasure to be here.
4: Well, thank you so much for coming in. I really appreciate that. We're also joined by the excellent Steve Richard, who for many of you at home, you say, is a bit of a guiding light on Labour politics, because he is so steeped in Labour tradition and history and culture, but is obviously very fair about Labour as well. Steve, welcome to the show.
15: Hi, sorry I couldn't be in the studio, Ayesha, but I'm here.
4: That's absolutely fine. And welcome to Sir Anthony Seldon. And I really wanted to have Anthony join us, because I feel like we kind of need a bit of a sort of cool-headed lens of history on all of this. And of course, Anthony is our sort of go-to political historian. Anthony, welcome to the show. Thank you for joining us as well.
16: Thank you.
4: Right, well, let's get going. Michael, just take us through where your thinking is at 6 o'clock on Saturday night.
14: I think that it's becoming increasingly clear to Keir Starmer's defenders that he will have to signal either tomorrow or first thing on Monday that he is standing down. I was talking briefly earlier today to someone who has been a Starmer Uber loyalist, is a loyalist still, wants him to stay, but believes that it's now almost inevitable that he will go. This individual felt that one of the reasons why Starmer should stay is that a case needed to be made about what Labour needed to do. And this particular individual is worried that if we have, as seems increasingly likely because of the support ebbing away, Andy Burnham assuming power in what is in effect a coronation, then some tough questions about Labour's future and the country's future won't be asked. Now, of course, that's the view of one individual, and you could argue perhaps he would say that, wouldn't he? Nevertheless, I think it's the case, as you pointed out, that when you have uber loyalists to Starmer until now, like Heidi Alexander, the Transport Secretary, saying, I'm sure with a heavy heart, that Starmer has to go, I think that means that Andy Burnham's ascendancy is almost assured. Of course, people will be saying, well, what about Wes Streeting? What about some of the other potential leadership contenders? But even if Wes Streeting could muster 81 MPs, my understanding is that rather more of his time is being spent trying to ensure that he gets the position that he wants in a Burnham administration, rather than necessarily readying his team for a battle.
4: And look, Michael, you had a ringside seat through a lot of the Tory psychodrama. And in fact, you were a key participant in quite a lot of it.
14: I was the psycho in the psychodrama.
4: What, you know, are there any lessons for Labour to is there an elegant way of you know, Labour wants to hopefully just do this once and do it properly and get it right. Are there any lessons to be drawn from what your party went through?
14: There are, but they point in opposite directions. So on the one hand, if there is a coronation, that's a bit like Theresa May taking over immediately after David Cameron fell. And indeed, my withdrawal of support from Boris Johnson, many people would argue, made that coronation inevitable. The good thing for the Tories is that they were spared any more internecine warfare at that time. The bad thing is that we didn't really test Theresa or her ideas a year later, when she called an early general election, a massive opinion poll lead was thrown away. The alternative, of course, is to have that battle of ideas. But given the crises that the country faces at the moment, then Labour, even if they're testing Andy Burnham, maybe will find that the country isn't prepared to endure the manoeuvring, the briefing, the claim and counterclaim which leadership elections inevitably generate at a time when Russia's increasingly threatening, the bond markets are increasingly worried. There's a question mark over not just our defence and economic posture, but over everything from the welfare bill to whether or not the social media ban that Keir Starmer introduced is actually going to form part of the platform of the government in just a few months' time. So there is no easy answer. And again, you know, one of the precedents in the past for Labour was Gordon Brown taking over from Tony Blair. I think he would have been the winner anyway in any leadership election. But part of the challenge that Gordon Brown had was that he didn't have to explain beforehand what was going to be different, and therefore the country and the Labour Party were presented with a fait accompli, which arguably unravelled a little bit later.
4: Steve, what are your thoughts on you know, generally where things are now and reflecting on some of what Michael's just said?
15: Well, I think whoever Michael was speaking to earlier was from the sort of Starmer camp or whatever. You know, there are arguments. You mentioned as well, Aisha, this mad situation that under 2 years after a landslide win, we're getting another prime minister. There are arguments about winning a campaign is not the same as preparing for government, and time would be helpful. And all these things in a kind of world where politics was a science rather than an art form would be valid arguments. I think the scale of the win in that by-election changed the dynamics considerably. I think it was an extraordinary achievement to get the majority he did. It's irrelevant what I think. I think a lot of Labour MPs think the same. And the dynamics of this are not any longer in Keir Starmer's control. I remember the crazy Liz Truss, Rishi Sunak leadership contest. And when people far removed from the politics of Liz Truss, since she was going to win, they switched sides. Do you remember the kind of very mild-mannered, kind of centrist Robert Buckland was a Sunak backer? He switched to Liz Truss when he knew she was going to win. And this is what we're seeing a bit of now, as well as those who've been calling for Keir Starmer to go for some time. You're going to get all kinds of people calculating that power is shifting in front of our eyes. And so you could speculate on the arguments Keir Starmer might deploy to argue for more time and recognise the validity of those arguments. I don't think it matters. Power is, you feel power changing, and ministers and MPs feel it too. And it's not just that crude calculation. It is also the sense, remember the number of MPs in marginal seats in this House of Commons, Labour MPs. For the first time, they see someone who at the very least can give some of them hope that they might hold on to these seats, that he is a winner. And I also think more broadly that that by-election and the mood on Friday has generated a kind of sense of hope, and this potent word change, imprecise but potent, is kind of in Andy Burnham's hands, even though Keir Starmer would argue he is implementing change. But say, you know, the mood is such that it's going one way.
4: I mean, I completely agree with so much of what you've said there, Steve. And I think the hope thing is interesting because it's more than just the hopey, changey, and for once Labour won something, which is quite unusual given where things have been over the last couple of years. But so many people said to me who'd been up there and just me observing the campaign, it was also, it was the first time after a long time that Labour messaging was about something positive rather than, it was Labour's comms for such a long time and ever since the beginning of this Labour government. And in a way, the Keir Starmer project was born out of who he wasn't. He was not Jeremy Corbyn at the beginning. Then he was not Boris Johnson. Then he was not Liz Truss. And this was very interesting to have a campaign. And this is what a lot of people said to me, which was not about slagging off reform or even slagging off the Tories. It was a positive, this is what this guy stands for. This is who he is. And I suppose that was quite refreshing for a lot of people, Steve.
15: Yeah, and I've discussed this with Anthony, you know, that because I've written books about prime ministers as well, not as many as Anthony by miles, but I have written some. And one of the lessons you learn is you have to be a political teacher. It's not a bonus if you've got that skill. You've got to have it. And I think Andy Burnham, I don't know if you've all seen and listeners have seen his social media pieces to camera during the by-election. They were brilliant. And they're very hard to do. We've all done them, pieces to camera where you have to appear to be almost addressing one voter. And I think of how Gordon Brown has struggled with that, Ed Miliband and Keir Starmer. He does it with an absolute natural aplomb. And communication has by no means been the only issue of the recent years, but it's been a big issue. And he's a brilliant communicator. And I think he made Nigel Farage look a rather dated one. And I was working on the assumption Farage was a brilliant communicator, but only against the weak opposition of recent years. Farage looked awkward and out of place in that constituency with his double-breasted suit. I could tell he didn't rate the candidate. And there was Burnham giving these brilliant pieces to camera. Now, we all know that being prime minister involves 10,000 other things as well as this. But I think you identify something important, communication, and he's got it.
4: Mm. And also his team were not having to sort of kind of craft a brand using emergency polling and all of this kind of thing. There was one there.
15: Yeah.
4: Anthony, what have you made of the last few days?
16: Okay, so very clearly, if he just comes in on a coronation, he will not have had a general election victory. He wasn't even an MP when Starmer got that landslide, and he won't have got a vote from his party members and supporters. I think it's essential for democracy. Look, Britain is a laughingstock in the rest of the world for having so many prime ministers and so many foreign secretaries and other positions too. Britain gave the office of prime minister to the rest of the world. Britain has a lingering respect in the rest of the world. It doesn't help to have somebody coming in who has no mandate and no general election victory behind him. And I think that's my first point, Aisha. Secondly, it's got to be done really quickly. And it didn't help May in 16, it didn't help Sunak in 22, that he had no mandate. And it's important. It's not important now because it's a honeymoon, but it'll be important when in 2 or 3 weeks after he starts being elected, if indeed he is, or becoming prime minister, people turn against him. And he can then look back and say, I have a mandate. Shut up. I have a mandate. But also it forces him, I think I just disagree with Steve here, to be very precise about what he's going to do to get growth. I mean, the big issues of the day, how's he going to pay for defence? How's he going to pay what's he going to do about energy, to get energy prices affordable? What's he going to do about welfare, which is just ballooning? What's he going to do about debt, which in May was £5 billion more than expected, and on and on and on. And we need to hear that. And then I think if it can be done quickly, 2 weeks, Starmer clearly has to stand down. I mean, if the man has a shred of emotional intelligence, and he's a decent man, he will stand down tonight, tomorrow, and there will be a 2-week period in which the ballot papers can go out, all done electronically, the candidates can come forward, there can be platforms, the voting can be done, and he will then get his mandate and will know what an Andy Burnham premiership will be about, and the country will, and the rest of the world will see that it's done in a democratic way and system. And then, of course, he'll be into his golden 3 weeks. Prime ministers are made by their first 3 weeks.
4: Okay, well, look, loads of messages coming in. Someone's just messaged in saying Burnham failed twice in terms of his leadership attempts. He's wasted $100 million on a failed traffic system. He's handed out millions of taxpayers' money to fund skyscraper buildings to developers, which see it delivered zero social housing. I could fill an hour, and you guys want him as prime minister. Is this a joke? Are you just thick? But Ash says...
14: That's Keir Starmer phoning in.
4: this is that hashtag son of a toolmaker. That was... we have Jeff saying, ever since Thatcher, we discard prime ministers because their MPs are scared of losing their jobs. Please put it to the Star panel. This is no way to run a debating society. Ash from Wales says, I think the possibility of Burnham going from essentially outside Parliament straight to prime minister is exciting. It's a bit American dream in a way. But Neil says, look, we have no idea who Andy Burnham really is. He ran entirely on touchy-feely nonsense. I get the need for Labour PR spin, but this is taking it to an extreme. And Jeff says, remember those boyfriends who told you all those great things and promised the world? That's Andy Burnham. And you remember it was all BS and dumped him. Smooth words can pack fire. I feel like a lot of... Jeff is projecting a lot about... Jeff said your next boyfriend that looks a bit like Andy Burnham. So I think Jeff's projecting his own therapy. Well, look, we've got plenty more to come from our panel, but we'll just have a short break. It's just gone 6:22. 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Do keep your comments coming in.
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4: Welcome back. We have a Saturday super political panel. We've got Michael Gove, we've got Steve Richards, we've got Sir Anthony Seldon, and we've got you at home as well. You are the fourth panellist, if you like. And Mike's messaging saying this is a great panel. Thank you. Burnham, keeping the fiscal rules or not must be the first question for our Prime Minister in waiting. Katie says, surely the Labour Party could find the next Prime Minister within their massive majority, or are all those MPs voted in democratically not good enough, in which case we need a general election? Paul from Oxford says, I'm a Reform voter and I couldn't believe how poor the Reform candidate was. Did Reform do any serious scrutiny? What do the panel think? And Kieran says, Andy Burnham will communicate his U-turns beautifully. Well, look, let's move on to talk about some of the substance, because I think the key appointment that Andy Burnham's going to have to make is Chancellor, because I think everything will flow from that. Michael, what are your thoughts on that?
14: I think that's true. And in a way, it will be the first test of which direction he goes in. And two of the leading candidates are obviously Ed Miliband, who's been close to Andy Burnham throughout this campaign. It was one of Ed Miliband's strongest supporters, the Minister Miatta Fambula, who was the first ministerial resignation. Very, very super smart person. That would please the soft left. The other strong candidate at the moment, more of a dark horse, is Pat McFadden. Pat, as Welfare Secretary of State, got a bit of a rough ride recently when some of the messages that he sent to Peter Mandelson were released, not because he was in touch with Peter Mandelson. Peter Mandelson used to be his boss. The thing was that he revealed that every conversation he said that he had with the Parliamentary Labour Party these days was about who to tax in order to get more benefits. That may not make him popular with the Parliamentary Labour Party, but it's more likely to reassure the bond markets that he's the safe pair of hands who's bearing down on surplus expenditure. So he would be the candidate of, I mean, these things are oversimplified, but the right. There are others, however. Wes Streeting, I'm sure, would think that he had earned his place in number 11 by being the first cabinet minister to resign. John Healey, the former defence secretary, was a treasury minister before, uber smart and seen in by every faction of the Labour Party as a plain dealer. There would be no strong opposition to that. There may be other candidates as well. Steve may think that I'm reading too much into that choice, but I think it will be the most significant decision, personnel decision, that Andy Burnham makes. And of course, one of the things that you referred to earlier, Aisha, which is critical, is that the Aberdeen South by-election confirmed the toxicity, obviously in Aberdeen, but more broadly in the eyes of a section of the electorate, of Ed Miliband's net zero drive. Not the fact of it, but the pace of it. And for that reason, particularly because many of the people who are concerned about that policy are Labour MPs in Scotland and the trade unions, Andy Burnham may think that moving Ed into that role may be a risk too far.
4: Yeah.
14: But in terms of capability, I think that the two most qualified candidates are probably either Pat or Ed. There's another challenge as well, though, which is at the moment, the top three jobs outside Prime Minister are held by women. We have a female Foreign Secretary, a female Home Secretary, and a female Chancellor. Particularly given, I mean, Andy Burnham, you know, attractive, personable character, but given the vibe that he may send off, you know, blokey, laddie, and, you know, don't want to be unfair, would he also want to have a care? Some in his team in the past have said that Shabana Mahmood, the, you know, the sharpest intellectually of all the people around the cabinet table, should be his chancellor. That, again, would reassure the market. She's more of a sort of spending hawk. But it's also the case that he has to guard his reform flank, his right-wing flank on the immigration front. She is strong in that area. And my understanding, in fact, it's in the papers, so I think it's everyone's understanding, is that she doesn't want to move. She wants to stay as Home Secretary.
4: And he seems quite keen to keep her there for what's been beefed up. But what I think is fascinating about that, you mentioned two really important women, Miatta Fambula and Shabana Mahmood, really both, you know, great intellects, very strong views on things. Shabana Mahmood's taken a lot of flack from the party in terms of her immigration stance, but I think Andy Burnham said he wants to keep her, particularly because Makerfield immigration was an issue. Miatta Fambula was somebody who was absolutely opposed to Shabana Mahmood's immigration plan. So how does he go forward with two key people who have really big differences?
14: I think it's a challenge. On the basis of revealed preference and what he's done so far, I think that he will be on social issues, migration, crime, relatively right, insofar as these things can still be defined in that way.
4: So small-C conservative.
14: Small-C conservative. And then on economic issues, I think his natural inclination, reinforced by the people who are advising him on economics now, and not just Miatta Fambula, but also people
4: Jim
14: like...
4: Jim O'Neill.
14: Exactly. And Andy Haldane, will be, if not more left, certainly more interventionist and more determined to sort of redraw the economic map. And I think what he'll try to do is, whatever else, balance that coalition by saying, this is authentically Labour. Working class voters want a tougher line on crime and migration, but they also want a more energetic, on your side government when it comes to economics. And I think one of the first targets will be the privatised water companies.
4: Yes, and there'll be probably a lot of support for that. Steve and Nancy, we're going to come to you in a moment, but we're just going to take a very short news break because we've got lots to get through. It's just gone 6:30. Let's catch up with Eliza Phillips for your 6:30 headlines.
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9: Thanks, Aisha. Good evening. Nine people remain in critical condition after a train crash near Bedford. 28 are still in hospital. The driver of one of the services died in the collision yesterday. Brett Baer was a passenger on the train.
0: It was a big jolt, but the driver braked beforehand. And that's when I knew something was wrong. And as soon as I recognised that something was wrong, that's when the impact hit us all. And it was a very loud bang. And there was, you know, everything just moved in one direction. There was luggage, people, everything was flown. Chairs broke backwards. So it was a lot of carnage, frankly.
9: Just days after signing a framework for peace, Iran's leaders say they've closed the Strait of Hormuz to all vessels. They're blaming the US for a breach of contract, accusing the country of failing to stop Israeli attacks on southern Lebanon. Meanwhile, US command says the strait is open. The head of Britain's biggest trade union says Andy Burnham should publicly rule out appointing Ed Miliband as Chancellor if he runs for Prime Minister. Sharon Graham says she disagrees with Ed on almost every issue relating to workers, saying he only seems to be interested in rushing Britain to net zero with almost no thought of jobs, skills or national security. For a News Bulletin, when you want it, search for the Times News Briefing on any podcast platform.
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4: Welcome back to our Saturday night superstar political panel. We've got Steve Richards, we've got Anthony Seldon, we've got Michael Gove, and we've got so many messages from you coming in. But you guys are loving this discussion at home. The switchboard has been overwhelmed by messages. And Sally messages in saying, I love the fact my former MP's been on Times Radio this week. It's always enjoyable to hear his sound and sensible assessments delivered with such politeness and courtesy. Thank you. And hello to Lord Gove, a Surrey Heath resident. That's Sally saying hello to you. So look, Steve, you've just had a kind of the runners and riders for Michael Gove in terms of Chancellor. What do you think about that? Because that is going to be a critical appointment and it will tell a story about what will come.
15: It will. I agree with Michael, it is a critical appointment. And it highlights the dilemmas of becoming a Prime Minister midterm, because this appointment is often messed up by Prime Ministers midterm, if you look at it, because in opposition, you work with a shadow chancellor and you become close, etc. If you look at them, John Major appointed Norman Lamont when he took over. Disaster, they fell out, it all ended in tears. You know, you can go on. Johnson appointed Javid and then Sunak, and it was all terrible. And Theresa May barely spoke at times to her chosen chancellor. So it is prone to go wrong, this relationship, when you haven't developed in opposition. So it's very important on that level. But on another level, I think whoever he picks will be more radical. That's partly because Andy Burnham himself is. And Michael mentioned Andy Haldane, who I know he worked very closely with when he was levelling up secretary, and others who are more instinctively interventionist and willing to look at ways of raising money for investment. And when you look at people like Wes Streeting, just what they've said on the record, he's argued for an increase in capital gains tax. He said that he was deeply frustrated there wasn't a commitment to social care in the manifesto to funding it. So whether it's him or Ed Miliband, you know, I think there is going to economic policy will be different. I've just been listening to an interview I did with Burnham about 18 months ago before the frenzy around his leadership. And it's very interesting. And he does describe himself as socially conservative, but economically quite left wing.
4: Mm.
15: So his own self-description. Mm.
4: And Steve,
15: and
4: I think
15: that will be reflected whoever he gets. But the key thing is, can they work together? Because often chancellors and prime ministers in this context in the past have fallen out.
4: And that framing that both you and Michael have put forward about sort of small C conservative on a lot of social issues, and actually Patrick McGuire's got a really interesting piece about how Andy Burnham's Catholic faith, it's obviously shaped him, but more left-wing or interventionist on the economy. In a way, Steve, that's harking back to that tradition in the Labour movement of the kind of old right, isn't it?
15: But economically, much less so. I mean, the old right tended, there was a consistency really with the old right in terms of their social conservatism and their approach to the economy. I mean, these terms are vague, but I think Andy Burnham is quite left wing on economic matters in terms of intervention, the potency of public investment. And he's talked a lot about public control, less about ownership. I mean, these all very crudely are left issues. But I think the fact that I don't think he just said it for the by-election and his audience in the by-election when he made it clear Shabana Mahmood was pursuing policies he supported and they briefed that she'll stay in that job. I think he believes it.
4: Yeah.
15: And it's part of this. In a way, it's still believing in the power of the state to secure the borders. So you can argue it's either an interesting contrast, social conservatism with left-wing economic interventionism, or say it's part of it's part of the same coherent story.
4: And look, Ed Miliband, I mean, I have to say there are so many messages coming in. Please, please do not make Ed Miliband Chancellor. It's a recipe for disaster. All of this talk of Ed Miliband, I mean, just so many messages coming in. In fact, quite a few people saying Pat McFadden would be a perfect choice for Chancellor. What are your thoughts on the prospect of Ed Miliband? Because, you know, if Andy Burnham is trying to calm things down, and I do think, you know, a lot of people are really being really mean about Ed Miliband. I think, to be fair, Ed Miliband has come into his department knowing what he's wanted to do. You might not agree with it, but he has actually been quite effective as a minister. That's why Michael said he is a good operator. But he would be very controversial, Steve. What are your thoughts on that?
15: Yeah, except that he spent many years in the Treasury with Gordon Brown. He'll be much the most experienced of the options as to how the Treasury works. He got the endorsement of Nick McPherson, one of the big permanent secretaries of the Treasury who worked over that period. He has told Andy Burnham to stick to the fiscal rules. In other words, he is absolutely the most ideological of the potential candidates. But every now and again, he has a pragmatic streak. He had to accept when his budget was slashed in opposition, when they realised they couldn't borrow so much. He's had to, you know, his initial plan for the North Sea was to stop all production at the start of a Labour government. He had to accept that that was not going to be the policy. So,
4: okay, Steve, well, you're giving quite a good case. You're sounding like you're quite pro a Miliband Chancellor.
15: I mean, I'd be fine with it, but I can see I thought Wes Streeting's speech on economic policy earlier this week was really interesting and good. So I think it's more important. Obviously, you've got to absolutely take into account, if you decide the markets are going to go bonkers just by appointing Ed Miliband, you don't do it, because you cannot risk a hint of a Liz Truss drama in the opening weeks. But, you know, can see.
4: Okay, Anthony.
16: So I see this differently. Look, let's get some perspective here, can we? This is the worst moment that Labour, certainly since 1945, has ever come to power in. But it's also the worst moment for the country. We are in a huge crisis. Three things, and three things alone, will matter for this new government. One is that they sort the economy out. That means you put in McFadden because he's absolutely solid. Two is defence. That means you put Healy back in defence. And three is immigration and law and order on our streets. That means you keep Mahmood where she is. Now, he's not going to be able to do his Joseph Chamberlain, who's a stunning example, much better than Boris Johnson, of a mayor who came in from Birmingham in Chamberlain's case, into government and use many of these municipal socialist ideas, partnership ideas. Very interesting. Burnham is full of interesting ideas. Second term stuff. Get competence, get back control, get the confidence of the country, the confidence of the party. Let's get the markets getting confidence. Once you've got that, go to the country in late 27, 28. Reform will still be split and unsure of itself, and take the initiative. So that's what he should be doing. So I disagree. I think I agree more with Michael. I used to agree with Steve on many things, not on this.
4: Oh, Steve, do you want to come back briefly?
15: Yeah, I think that that word change again has to mean something. And Pat McFadden is, by the way, I don't think Pat McFadden supports John Healey's arguments about defence and wonders where the billions that John wants will come from.
16: Can I just say that France has less of its spending on defence, but has enormously more effective Navy and Air Force and indeed nuclear. And so the core, it's not just the quantum that we have let ourselves become obsessed by. Is it 2%? Is it 2.5% going up to 3%? It is the way that we are spending that money that's a lot about procurement. In that, Cummings, amongst others, was absolutely right.
4: Okay, Steve, John, come back very briefly.
15: Yeah, I completely agree with that, but that wasn't John Healy's argument. It was partly about a massive increase on top of the increase that he sought. And so I don't think if he came back, he would get it, frankly.
4: But Steve, do you accept Anthony's point, which is, look, given the absolute peril, and Andy Burnham said this is like the last chance saloon for Labour, surely he has to come in, and even though I know you mentioned the change thing, he's got to really sort of steady the country.
15: He's got to do both. He's got to reassure and excite. And if you just do one without the other, there will be a sense, well, what's all this about? It is really difficult to do, but he has to. And I think if Pat McFadden was Chancellor, I think he should carry on with the welfare brief. If he were Chancellor, if Healy were back and all the rest of it, people would say, well, hold on a second, I thought this was about change. And I completely accept this word is utterly imprecise and evasive, but it's got to mean something. And that means, I think, reassurance and...
16: Well, just very briefly, I think the Westminster bubble wants change and excitement and talks a different language. I think the country just wants competence, you know. They want to get on with their jobs. They want to know their children have jobs. We've got to sort out employment, sort out the things that have damaged employment. AI is coming in. There are huge issues. I wouldn't worry too much about excitement. I don't think the country is that interested. Change, I don't think the country is that interested. People who are on X get very excited about this. The country want stability and they want competence. And if they do that, then Labour will flourish and be quite likely to be in a position to win at the next general election.
4: Michael, let's bring you in here. Excitement versus reassurance.
14: I think that it's certainly the case that the markets will need to be reassured, because as I think Anthony mentioned right at the beginning of our hour, the scale and the nature of government borrowing necessarily constrains the options. However, at the risk of splitting the difference and being Tommy Two-Face here, I do think that... Andy Burnham has promised change. Change within the Labour Party means a move away from what they see as the arid factionalism and the immobility of the Starmer years. So there does need to be a greater sense of dynamism, and that can't just be done through sharper communication. It has to be done through policy innovation and change. Linked to that, the change that the country wants to see is a government grappling with some of the big questions of the moment. And sometimes, for example, on migration or in antisocial behaviour, the change, even if Andy Burnham is happy with the direction of policy, might go against the grain of what many Labour MPs feel comfortable with. On the economy, I don't think Andy Burnham has, any option but, constrained by the markets as he is, to go left. That is what the Labour Party expects. He's got to show that there is a sense of the landscape being changed. And within the bounds of the spending envelope that has been set, there are things that he can do which go beyond the symbolic in order to show that there's a different political economy behind the way in which he operates.
4: Well, look, we've got about 10 minutes left, and I want to discuss a bit about defence spending, because Britain's place in the world right now is incredibly important. It's one of the biggest challenges that we face. And in fact, the John Healey resignation was, I think, when we look back on this, one of the key moments. But I was really struck in my show yesterday, and I think this sort of sets up the real dilemma that any new prime minister will face. We heard from two prominent Labour MPs. One was Kim Johnson, very much on the left of the party, proud voice of the left, which is an absolutely noble position to have in the Labour Party. Liverpool MP, very much backed Andy Burnham.

0: We've got to be really tough on immigration, and we have got to get the welfare bill down. And it does feel that these are these very, very difficult challenges, particularly there feels like there's a consensus that we have to spend more on defence. It feels like there is a bit of a consensus that we have to reform welfare. That's something you care very much at home. But that these are big dilemmas, Steve, aren't they?
1: No, I don't think they are, to be honest. I think that Starmer's done the hard grind in the short term. And whoever carries on, Andy Burnham, almost, well, inevitably, will begin with that settlement. I don't think the money is there. I don't think people like Pat McFadden think the money is there. When John Healey resigned, I agree with Anthony, by the way, it's about procurement and how you spend the money as much as the total. So I don't think they will find extra billions because it's not clear where they will come from. And if you look at welfare, what Pat McFadden is doing with Alan Milburn, with the Stephen Timms review, if Burnham is clever, he will present this as a modern Beveridge report, Beveridge being the radical reformer in the 40s. And I think you can get Labour MPs to back it, and it will involve cuts in welfare spending.
0: But Steve, that will be difficult for a lot of Labour MPs.
1: Not necessarily. They wholly justifiably rebelled against that rush package after the election, which was just basically presented as savings and bill. They made tried to do the New Labour trick of putting articles in the mail saying this shows how tough we are, and it just alienated them. I think you can carry the vast majority of them if you are more deft politically and you are having a more substantial package thought through. And that's what they are trying to do via, as I say, Milburn, okay, Timms and McFadden. And defence, there will be more money over time, but not immediately, is my prediction. They will stick with the Starmer settlement.
0: Okay.
1: So it can be bridged.
0: So Steve thinks that can be done. Anthony, what do you think about the warfare welfare dilemma?
2: So I think that he has a chance. I think that new prime ministers, particularly if they get a mandate, we've had that discussion, they have far more power. And look, just think about it. Andy Burnham can say, look, you're going to get rid of me? You must be joking. 8 prime ministers in 10 years, it's going to be the end of the Labour Party.
1: Yeah.
2: I am your hope. He has far, far more power. What he needs to do, we've agreed between us, that storytelling is the quality that the top prime ministers have. Margaret Thatcher, superbly. Tony Blair, a bit late in the day, but he developed a story. They need it. His story is, I'd love to do all these things. You know, I've always talked about them. I want to have greater decentralisation out of London. I want to have more public ownership. I want to have more reform here and there, more participation. But we don't have the money. I'm going to have to do, you're not going to like it. You're going to hate it. You're going to wail about it. But we're going to do it. We're going to sort out, one, immigration and public order on our streets, 2, the economy, 3, defence. Then we're going to go to the country. The Conservatives will be still not well enough organised to optimise their position. Okay. Reform, ditto. Now, if he does that and say, then give me the mandate, then I think, yeah, I mean, look, I'm not writing the guy's manifesto. I'm just looking at...
0: Well, you might get the call, Anthony.
2: What successful prime ministers do, they seize, okay, in a way that Keir Starmer transparently did not. He never moved out of campaigning into governing mode. He never had a story. That could be the story for him. I just want to repeat the point. They realise too late, incoming prime ministers, there's the golden month when they can do anything they want to. And they layer that you up, you hit the ground very hard indeed, very quick, yeah, with what you're going to be doing with that story, and you stick to it.
0: Well,
2: and he needs to distance himself finally from Starmer. In this point, Starmer was about U-turns. He never knew what he wanted. You didn't like that. You didn't like the fact he never knew what he wanted. I know what I want. This is what I want. I'm going to stick with it.
0: Okay. And Right. That is a very, I think you're absolutely bang on about that golden month. And, you know, I was speaking to somebody very recently from Starmer's team who completely fessed to me and said there was no preparation, very insufficient preparation. Michael, this golden month that Anthony talks about, what does Burnham have to do, particularly with these big challenges in terms of welfare reform and defence spending?
3: I think he should say that the defence investment plan, which

0: known as the dip in Whitehall, not ideal branding, is ditched. He rebrands it the Defence Industrial Strategy. He says all three words are equally important. He says, show me on a map every area where money will go in, jobs will be created. I want to be there when we announce that the drone factory is coming to Preston. I want to be there when we announce that a new hull is being fitted on a new frigate in Portsmouth or wherever it might be. And I want every industry associated with this to tell me which apprenticeships they're going to draw from the ranks of those currently neat, and so turn it into a pro-employment, pro-industrial strategy
1: argument.
0: How does
1: he pay for that?
0: Inevitably, he has to pay for that by changing the way in which welfare operates. But you do that...
1: And how does he do that when he has a whole flank of MPs? So I take Steve's point about the political handling, but it will still be difficult. It will be tough, right?
0: It will be tough. But I would bring forward, if at all possible, the recommendations from Alan Milburn's report. Alan Milburn has shown himself a very adroit politician.
1: He's done the analysis. The recommendations are coming.
0: I would bring that forward. I would say we need that now because we can't afford to hang around when we have a million people who are young, who are out of work, a million people who are deemed incapable of work. We have to transform that. It's a national mission. And say that what the changes to welfare are about are transforming the lives of those who are currently abandoned, rather than saving money overall. So you change the terms of the argument if you can.
1: Do you think, Michael, there's any flex for doing what Jim O'Neill is suggesting, which is, you know, these fiscal rules are sort of made up concepts, flex them a bit for things like defence spending?
0: I think that you can... the key thing is, how do you retain the confidence of the markets overall?
1: But if you're seeing it as part of an industrial strategy which could boost growth...
0: Yes, exactly. So if it is the case that you have an overall economic package that makes sense and that involves slightly different fiscal rules, then that is possible. But what you can't do is to say, well, we've got these rules, I'm just going to ignore them without an explanation and account of why you are doing what you are doing. Linked to that, though, I think it's the case that Jim O'Neill is reported in the Times tomorrow, in the Sunday Times, saying that Andy Burnham should scrap the triple lock. I think that really would be change. If he did that, then he'd put the Tories in the position of defending DWP spending while he was cutting it. It wouldn't save that much money initially, but it would be a genuinely bold move. Well, my hunch is he won't do it.
1: Right, we've got about 90 seconds left and we've got lots of people messaging in with one question, so you're going to have to be very brief, gentlemen.
0: Yep.
1: 90 seconds. Can Andy, but he's won in Makerfield, can he win the next general election? Briefly, please, Steve.
2: Yeah, I think he can. It might well be in some sort of much closer political situation. I think the Tories will do better than anticipated. But overall, I think there will be a majority of MPs who will coalesce around the Labour Prime Minister after the next election. As far as we can predict anything, I think that is possible.
1: OK, thank you. Briefly, Anthony, can he win?
3: Definitely. And he should appoint Michael and Steve as his advisors.
1: What am I? Chopped liver.
3: it's a slam dunk.
1: Okay. Michael?
0: I agree with everything that Anthony and Steve have said, but he definitely should not appoint me as an advisor. He should just have Steve.
1: If he surrounds himself
0: with members of the Richards family, he'll be very well served.
1: Well, they have the Richards family are serving very admirably right now and doing sterling work.
2: Not me.
1: Well, you know, you've created a good environment for your very talented family absolutely. Well, look, Michael, Steve and Anthony, what a brilliant conversation. Our listeners have absolutely loved it. Good amount of debate, good amount of consensus and some absolutely superb, top-notch analysis there. My huge thanks to Michael Gove, to Steve Richards and to Anthony Seldon for being so generous with their time this Saturday evening. Right, we are coming to the end of our time together. It's just gone 6:57. 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
1: Well, look, we have come to the end of the show. Thank you so much to all my guests. Thank you so much for all your brilliant comments as well. We've really had a really interesting discussion there. We had lots of interesting discussion, but really culminated the end of the show. I'll be back tomorrow with all your favourite Sunday offerings, including my MP's panel and our Culture Hour. Thank you so much to my production team, Jake, Alice and Musty, technical operator James Blake and James K2. James today. Next up, it's the Trump Report, and then do tune in to Daryl Morris tonight from 10 o'clock. Daryl has been doing brilliant work from Makerfield. He's really got under the skin of what's been going on there. Have a great evening, and I will see you tomorrow at 4 o'clock.
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7: Good evening. Nine people remain in critical condition after a train crash near Bedford. 28 people are still in hospital. The driver of one of the services died in the collision yesterday evening. Tony Miles is a writer for Modern Railways magazine.
8: It was an express train going from Nottingham to London, and the driver had stopped it because one of his safety systems, we understand, wasn't working perfectly, and you are required to stop immediately and report if that system isn't working, and then you get advice as to whether you can carry on with the journey. But the signal, as soon as he stopped his train, the signalling system would have known that his train wasn't moving and was occupying some track, so it should have made sure that no other trains could get to that piece of track.
7: Brett Baer was a passenger on the afternoon train to Bedford, which crashed.
9: It was a big jolt, but the driver braked beforehand, and that's when I knew something was wrong. And as soon as I recognised that something was wrong, that's when the impact hit us all. And it was a very loud bang. And there was, you know, everything just moved in one direction. There was luggage, people, everything was flown. Chairs broke backwards. So it was a lot of carnage, frankly.
7: Iran's dealt two swift blows to its framework for peace with the US. It's closed the Strait of Hormuz, accusing America of failing to prevent Israeli strikes on Lebanon. And while it's sending negotiators to Switzerland, it warns not much is likely to happen out there. Nicholas Hopton is former UK ambassador to both Iran and Yemen and says he's not surprised Iran has taken this action.
10: Paragraph one of the agreement signed between the US and Iran this week, paragraph one says that the war will stop, including in Lebanon, and it mentions Lebanon at least more than one occasion. So Israel has clearly decided to try and act independently of the United States. Just today, apparently over 30 people have been killed in Lebanon by Israeli attacks, and the Iranians are showing that they're serious.
7: Meanwhile, the US command says the strait is open. US Vice President J.D. Vance told Fox News he'll head out soon to join Steve Witkoff and Jared Kushner.
11: I expect that I will leave sometime the next couple of days, but these things are always a little bit in flux. Jared and Steve have been on the ground now for a few hours, dealing with some of the technical elements of this negotiation.
7: Sir Keir Starmer is said to be weighing up his future this weekend after cabinet ministers called on him to resign and make way for Andy Burnham as the next prime minister. Although Starmer insisted publicly that he would fight any leadership challenge, The Times has learned from a source close to Number 10 that one minister has said Starmer had appeared to accept that the writing was on the wall. Conservative peer Michael Gove gave his thoughts.
0: I think that it's becoming increasingly clear to Keir Starmer's defenders that he will have to signal either tomorrow or first thing on Monday that he is standing down. I was talking briefly earlier today to someone who has been a Starmer Uber loyalist, is a loyalist still, wants him to stay, but believes that it's now almost inevitable that he will go.
7: Britain faces extreme heat and a warning has been issued for early next week. Temperatures could go above 34 degrees Celsius. Some areas could stay above 20 degrees overnight. It's thought it'll be more humid than last month's heatwave. Climate scientist Chloe Brimacombe says there'll be other differences too.
12: So it's potentially lasting 7 days, but then temperatures don't really potentially go back down that much. And that long period of heat is quite concerning for things like health, infrastructure and open water swimming.
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13: Hello, welcome to the Trump Report. I'm Maddie Hale. We're going to go through the G7 summit today. There's been a few things that have happened there. And of course, we're going to go through these Iran developments. We're only a few days away from this deal that is meant to be signed between the United States and Iran. So will it be signed? Will it not? There's, you know, concerns that Netanyahu is derailing this. So all that today. Just to remind you, you can watch us every day, Monday through Friday, on the Trump Report YouTube page. You can stream us as a podcast wherever you get your podcast, and you can watch clips of the show on Facebook, Instagram, and TikTok. And if you haven't signed up to be a Trump Report member, you can do so for about $6 a month. You get it ad-free and you get early access. Now, my guest today is former British Army Colonel Hamish de Bretton Gordon. Hamish, thank you so much for joining the Trump Report.
14: Maddie, thanks very much for having me.
13: Let's go through what's happened in the last day or so, Hamish. So Trump, he's arrived at the G7 summit. He's claiming to leaders that this Iran deal is close. He's saying it will be signed on Friday and the war is effectively nearing the end. But the big hurdle, it does seem to be the one man who convinced him to launch the war in the first place, being Benjamin Netanyahu. So on Monday, Israel carried out these strikes in Lebanon against Hezbollah-linked targets. By Tuesday, Netanyahu had distanced himself from Trump's deal, stressing that Israel will continue acting against threats in Lebanon regardless of negotiations. Again on Tuesday, Trump publicly rebukes Netanyahu, saying that he needs to be more responsible and warned Lebanon could jeopardize a broader peace efforts. Tuesday night, reports emerged that Israel was actually denied access to this draft US-Iran agreement. And then by Wednesday, Israel launched further strikes in southern Lebanon, despite Trump's, you know, calls for restraint. So G7 leaders have also formally backed Trump's Iran deal and have called for a ceasefire. So Trump is in a deadlock and he's trying to end the conflict. Netanyahu appears determined to maintain military pressure on Hezbollah, setting up for an increasingly public clash between the two leaders. I mean, what do you make of everything happening right now?
14: Well, it is fascinating, interesting and pretty devastating, yeah, altogether. The 14-point plan, which Trump has agreed and, as you say, is about to be signed on Friday in Switzerland, so we believe negotiated or run by the Pakistanis between the Americans and the Iranians. Now, the 14-point plan, when you have a look at it, it's you can see in a way why Israel and Netanyahu might not be, you know, celebrating the success that perhaps everybody else is. For the rest of the world, having the Straits of Hormuz open, having oil flowing again, you know, that's what everybody wants, particularly those who are distant from the Middle East. All they see is their economies tanking because of it, the price of oil, the price of petrol just going through the roof. So, you know, the rest of the world, the G7, if you like, want a peace deal. You know, the peace deal itself, you know, when you look at it, and you look at the JCPOA, which Obama negotiated, you know, over 10 years ago, you could put a cigarette paper between them, really. So one has to question, you know, is this a fantastic deal that Trump says that it is? I think, you know, when it comes to the Israelis, you get the frustration that Trump is feeling now, because the Israelis have been completely underwritten by the Americans. for a long time. Certainly some Israeli military technology goes to America, and you know they very much appreciate that. But all the financing and everything else, the Israeli lobby in the States is hugely powerful. But you know, Trump, we know he can be pretty petulant, and he just seems he seems to be, you know, on the very tip of this at the moment. Not quite sure what he's going to do next. He's desperate for this ceasefire and peace deal. He's got the midterms coming up that we've discussed before in November. He hasn't managed to secure a peace in Ukraine yet, but perhaps we'll come on to that. So for Trump, this is absolutely fundamental. But, you know, not only is Netanyahu playing hardball, as the Americans would say, but so are the Iranians. You know, they when you if you equate this to a deck of cards, between Iran and Netanyahu, they seem to have a few more cards than Putin does, than Trump does. So yeah, I think things are finely balanced at the moment. One gets the sort of feeling, the mood music coming out of Trump, that he's going to force this through. Although he has said today at the G7 that you know, this deal is not necessarily final. He is quite happy to start bombing and attacking again, but the stumbling block is the Israelis in Lebanon. Again, today the Iranian foreign minister, I think it was, who reiterated saying that the peace deal was absolutely dependent on Israel stopping attacking Hezbollah and Israel withdrawing from Lebanon, both of which I think the Israelis said today they're not going to do.
13: The G7 leaders, they have welcomed Trump's deal, but leaders are concerned. Well, I actually want to ask you this. Do you think leaders are concerned that some of the toughest issues, including Iran's nuclear program, ballistic missiles, and these proxy networks that you mentioned, have simply been kicked 60 days down the road?
14: Yeah, I think that is a real challenge, and I think that's what some of the other G7 members are really concerned about, because you know we've had this war, we've had the American-Israeli war against Iran. It is hard to see whether what we're looking at today in the peace deal is any better than it was before the US and Israel attacked Iran. And let's not forget, you know, apparently the Americans have fired over 12,000 missiles and drones. You know, this has been a hugely significant attack. But it would appear that, you know, although, of course, the supreme leader was killed in the first wave of attacks, it would seem that Iran does have a functioning leadership and does have a, you know, a functioning government, Alawite, an Iranian-style government. They still have some sort of nuclear program, and they have the gold card of controlling the Straits of Hormuz, which the Straits of Hormuz pretty much control the world economy at the moment. So yeah, it's a tricky one, and I think the other members of the G7 just want the Straits opened. And I think, as I said at the top of this, you know, here in Britain, no doubt in Tokyo, in Japan, in Canada, and in Europe, you know, the fight between Israel and Iran is a much lesser issue for us and those countries than it is for countries in the Middle East. And, you know, it seems that everybody else in the G7 just wants peace and wants to move on. And of course, we are far more focused in the war in Ukraine than what's happening in the Middle East. And that's where, you know, our efforts should be at the moment. And yeah, everybody's hoping that Trump can pull this off. But it's, you know, Trump's calling it a great deal. I don't think anybody else in the world is calling it a great deal.
13: And we'll kind of get into Ukraine in a minute, because as you mentioned, you know, G7 leaders are discussing Russia and Ukraine, but these leaders have endorsed this US-Iran agreement, but they've also called for an immediate ceasefire in Lebanon, warning that the continued fighting between Israel and Hezbollah could jeopardise, you know, regional stability. So we've now seen multiple ceasefires and peace agreements either collapse or come under immediate strain. So, Hamish, at what point do we accept that ceasefires aren't actually resolving this underlying conflict? They're just kind of delaying until the next round of fighting?
14: Yeah, I think ceasefire, when it comes to the Middle East conflict, the conflict between Israel and Iran and the US, you know, has quite a wide definition. And we've seen that over the last 100 days or so, you know, that there'd be multiple attacks, and Trump and others are still saying the ceasefire is holding. So I think that maybe that offers a little bit of hope, because on the face of it, you see what's happening in Lebanon with Israel attacking Hezbollah and likewise the other way. You know, that would appear to break the ceasefire. But if you use Trump's definition, then perhaps it isn't. And at the end of the day, it's what Trump defines and what the Iranian leadership define. And, you know, if that means that there will still be some transgressions of the ceasefire, but the peace deal in effect can go ahead, then as far as the rest of us are concerned, then that is probably good enough. And again, it really depends where you are in the world, whether you're sat in the Middle East or you're sat somewhere else. If you're sat somewhere else, you know, a good enough ceasefire is good enough. It's the peace deal that's really important to us.
13: Before we get into these economic benefits, because I do want to stay on those sanctions, the frozen assets and that $300 billion private investment fund. So before we get into that, Trump has maintained that the United States has carried out a regime change in Iran, claiming at the G7 summit that there is a new regime. He said they're very rational people and they're looking to help their country. The IRGC has spent decades, you know, prioritizing regime survival, regional influence and proxy groups over the prosperity of ordinary Iranians. We've been monitoring this for decades. So what evidence is there that the people, these people have suddenly become, you know, rational actors looking to help their country in the space of a few months when, you know, it's the son of the assassinated man who was assassinated, who is now the supreme leader. You know, Mojtaba Khamenei is being described as even more extreme than Ali Khamenei. So how can Trump say that, you know, this regime, first of all, there's been a regime, and second of all, they're rational and they want to help their country?
14: Well, you're absolutely right. I mean, there is no hard evidence of a regime change. The only evidence is that there's been a change in the leader. You know, one has been dead and his son's replaced him. And as you say, many people think he is more extreme. And the regime that is more extreme. And the IRGC, which in Britain, they're trying to prescribe them as a terrorist organisation at the moment, whereas President Trump is sort of lauding them as a new and moderate organisation. So I think, you know, we are getting used to Trump's rhetoric sometimes being slightly divergent from what we actually see on the ground, as it were. And Trump is, in his usual way, is selling this deal as though it was a real estate deal. And I think people who are taking what he's saying at face value are getting most angst by this whole thing, because at face value, what he's saying is just not true. However, I think this is in the world of real politique. At the end of the day, we are used to Trump saying a lot of stuff that is, you know, to say it's garbage is a little bit unfair, but saying, you know, that's way off the mark. Trump is just trying to achieve some sort of peace deal, in fact, any sort of peace deal. And he sort of got that. You know, interesting enough, I've seen comments from other G7 leaders, you know, that Trump, I think today is, you know, been walking around Evian saying that he's the boss. And, you know, certain other G7 leaders are going, a person who keeps telling people he's the boss is obviously very worried that people don't really think that he's as important as he thinks he is himself, which is, you know, a bit disingenuous. Trump is, of course, exceedingly important. It's just that the way he articulates what he's trying to do, you know, seems rather naive and rather out of touch at times. But again, he's the president of the US, and he has the power to hopefully deliver this peace deal and ceasefire that he says he will on Friday.
13: And it kind of reminds me of that old saying, you know, when someone has to tell you how hard they're working, Hamish, they're usually not the hardest worker in the room, something that I've learnt time and time again in the newsroom. But I also think Trump's tactic of trying to keep Iran on side in these negotiations is by fluttering them and by saying that they're rational people. So that could be another reason as to why he wants them to stay on board with these negotiations. It could be a ticking time bomb for these 3 days, or 2 days we've got left before this is signed. But I want to get onto these benefits. So we now know that Trump's deal would allow Iran to start selling their oil immediately once this deal is signed on Friday, giving Tehran access to billions of dollars in new revenue before the final peace agreement is reached. But critics, including Mike Pence, he was on CNN, he was arguing that now is the worst possible time to ease pressure on Tehran, saying that Iran is weaker now than it has been for decades and should be forced to prove it has abandoned its nuclear ambitions before receiving any sort of economic benefit. Do you agree with that?
14: Well, I think there are two issues here. I agree that allowing Iran, you know, all these financial Phillips, as it were, seems a bit strange. Allowing it to sell all its oil, unfreeze all its funds, to have billions and billions of dollars flowing back into the country, you know, it does seem a rather strange thing when the Americans and the Israelis have been trying to weaken them. In effect, I mean, stand fast the nuclear peace for a minute. These billions of dollars that are going to flow into Iran, yeah, are not going to feed the hungry and all the rest of it. We sort of know that. No doubt they'll be spent on, you know, on munitions and aircraft and fighters to try and rebuild, you know, their military. When it comes onto the nuclear piece, I've always thought it's a bit of a diversion. I think the Iranians have been incredibly clever because they've completely fixed the American and Israeli perspective on this. Now, you know, I know a little bit about nuclear weapons or certainly nuclear counterterrorism. And, you know, creating a nuclear weapon is a hugely sophisticated and challenging and difficult thing to do. Now, the enriched uranium is a tiny part of it, which is what everybody's focusing on. And we know that whatever uranium Iran might have, it's a long way from being what we call weaponized, weaponizable, turning it into a nuclear device. Then there is a small problem of putting that device on some sort of delivery mechanism, which again, the Iranians don't have. And as we're seeing around the world, and particularly in Ukraine, you've then got to deliver that missile to its target. And with the advent of highly sophisticated air defense that we've seen predominantly coming out of Ukraine, that is a hugely challenging thing. So when you put all that together, you know, I think the Iranians are years away from, you know, if they were left unfettered to do what they want, they're years away from being able to produce a viable nuclear weapon. But the whole focus of the US and Israel seems to be on that, which again seems to be rather bonkers to me. So yeah, in the round, it's really strange that the Americans are allowing a huge flow of dollars back in, which no doubt a lot of that will go to the military, and are still focusing on the nuclear piece, which, you know, I've been saying for a long time now, I think this is a chimera or anathema, if you like. It's just, there is no way in my mind the Iranians can produce a nuclear device anytime soon.
13: Well, let's stay on that $300 billion private investment fund. It's going to be funded by Gulf states and private investors rather than US taxpayers. And that was kind of the original criticism when it was tabled a few days ago. It was kind of rumors going around that there was going to be this investment, this fund given to Iran, to which, of course, you know, I think J.D. Vance and both Donald Trump had to dodge questions about it because Americans would say, why are we setting up a fund for Iran after we've just gone and bombed them? But then Trump's come out today and basically said, no, it's an investment fund. It's not coming out of US taxpayers. It will be mostly the Gulf states and private investors. But even despite the fact that, you know, he's debunked that US taxpayers will not be funding this, critics are arguing your point, Hamish, which is, how are you supposed to know that this money is going towards civilian projects? A richer Iran could free up its own cash for the military, potentially leaving the IRGC stronger in the long run, potentially spending the next few years, however, actually wanting to attain a nuclear weapon, whatever it may be. But it kind of goes into what we were talking about before when it comes to leaving Iran without a regime change. If we're leaving Iran without a regime change, you know, more determined than ever, and then giving them a $300 billion investment fund, you can't be dumb about this. You can't assume the best in them.
14: No, entirely. I mean, absolutely. It does seem completely bonkers that we're giving them all this money. We're going to unfreeze their assets. And, you know, quite, you know, Is it American money? Who knows? I mean, you know, America is the investment sort of super engine of the world. So, it might seem to come from Gulf states, and of course, there's a lot of money there. But, you know, why would the Gulf states, who are much closer to the problem than Trump is, why would they give all this money to their enemy to rearm and rebuild? So I think it seems strange. And releasing all the assets and of course, the oil. I'm sure the Chinese will be delighted that they can get some cheap oil again. Because the Chinese haven't been, you know, have not really been buying Russian oil either. So, yeah, this seems like a classic real estate deal that, you know, might, if we were just talking about bricks and mortar and building tower blocks and hotels, fine. But we're not. We're talking about an autocratic, clerically autocratic regime that we know is, rife on creating mayhem in the Middle East. We know, I think there was a report the other day that another couple of hundred people were executed in Iran for, you know, as minor as girls not wearing their headscarves sort of thing. So, you know, that's what we're up against. We talked about the IGC. So, yeah, it does seem that Trump is giving away an awful lot in this deal to get the Straits of Hormuz open, which if I was sat in the Middle East, I would not be entirely happy.
13: Absolutely. Now, let's wrap up. At the G7, Trump said that Russia should be making a deal and appears to accept now that Moscow is not winning this war. I mean, Hamish, do you consider this a genuine shift in his thinking on Ukraine, or is he simply kind of responding to the realities of the battlefield? Because there's been so many conversations around US stockpiles, so many conversations about the fact that Zelensky wants Patriots, but the United States physically actually can't give them to them right now. And of course, Congress has just greenlit this congressional military aid package to Ukraine, but of course needs to go through Senate. Trump needs to sign off on it. So we're unsure if this will happen, but we're also unsure if Trump has kind of turned a corner yet again.
14: Well, let's hope he has, because actually the situation now is very different from when Trump met Putin in Alaska. And what has changed has been the fortunes of Ukraine. Now, Ukraine is making huge inroads. They're really being successful by their deep strikes into Russia. It would appear Ukraine has destroyed about half of the Russian oil industry and a lot of critical national infrastructure. Ukraine is attacking Moscow and St. Petersburg at will. Russia seems unable to stop them. Yeah, reports that Putin hasn't been outside for weeks and is terrified that one of these Ukrainian drones is going to take him out. And on the front line, at the tactical level, Ukraine is pushing the Russians back. You know, they are absolutely struggling. I was just doing a piece for one of your sister organisations this morning about the great hypersonic missiles, the Oresnik, which Trump has been shouting about, which we now just understand has a navigation system that's about 50 years old. And these hypersonic missiles, if they're not shot down, which most of them are, miss their target by 10 or 20%, which could be 100 or 200 miles. So, yeah, I think things have very much changed. Let's hope that Trump realises actually this is a chance for him to really make a difference here, because if he can secure a just peace or help secure a just peace for Ukraine, then actually all the what's going on in Iran that we've been discussing, you know, might have a much more resonance in the U.S., than anything else does, and actually that might help him in the midterms more than anything else. So I think it's there to be grasped. But, you know, if I was Zelensky, I would be wanting a much better deal than the one was offered in Alaska. The time has changed, and if Trump does have a modicum of a real politique and intelligence, he'll realise that this is a good opportunity to step forward. So let's hope he takes it. You know, he can get a good enough peace in Iran, and we'll all be happy if the oil flows and we pay less for our gas. But what really important, if he can get a just peace deal in Ukraine, then I will salute him.
13: Hey, Mr. Breton Gordon, thank you so much for joining the Trump Report today.
14: Thank you very much for having me.
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24: 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Here comes Gordon. It's a goal!
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7: Good evening. 9 people remain in critical condition after a train crash near Bedford. 28 people are still in hospital. The driver of one of the services died in the collision yesterday evening. Will Rogers is Managing Director of East Midlands Railway.
27: Our priority is the welfare of everybody involved, and we are here for customers and our colleagues. We are on the scene with Network Rail and the emergency services to ensure those affected receive the care and the support that they need. We're fully supporting the Rail Accident Investigation Branch investigation, and our thoughts are firmly with the family and loved ones.
7: Nina Robinson was a passenger on the stationary train.
28: It was a very strong, loud impact. It was quite frightening. We all kind of got up. We were all a bit shaken, all a bit panicked. It was only when I saw the driver and the train staff were really panicking, you know, that we realised something quite serious had happened.
7: Just days after signing a framework for peace, Iran's leaders say they've closed the Strait of Hormuz to all vessels. They're blaming the US for a breach of contract, accusing the country of failing to stop Israeli attacks on southern Lebanon. Meanwhile, US command says the strait is in fact open. The head of Britain's biggest trade union says Andy Burnham should publicly rule out appointing Ed Miliband as Chancellor if he runs for Prime Minister. Sharon Graham says she disagrees with Ed on almost every issue relating to workers, saying he only seems to be interested in rushing Britain to net zero with almost no thought for jobs, skills or national security. Britain will face extreme heat early next week. A warning has been issued. Temperatures could go above 34 degrees Celsius. Some areas could stay above 20 degrees overnight. It's thought it'll be more humid than last month's heatwave. And there's speculation that the king could be reunited with his grandchildren after a 4-year break. It's understood the Duke and Duchess of Sussex have been offered royal accommodation for their upcoming trip to the UK. Now time to take a look at the sport. Here's Hugo Chambray.
29: England's cricketers remain on course for defeat after day 4 of the second test against New Zealand. The hosts are chasing 463 runs after bowling their opponents out for 362 in their second innings at the Oval. At the close, Joe Root was unbeaten on 75 with his side 182 for 5. The stand-in captain becomes only the second batter to pass 14,000 test runs. Elsewhere, Northampton are rugby union Prem champions thanks to a 26-17 win over Exeter in the final. Saints ran in 4 tries at the Allianz Stadium. Phil Dowson's side finished top of the table at the end of the regular season while the Chiefs were third. In the World Cup, the Netherlands currently have a comfortable lead over Sweden ahead of Germany's game against the Ivory Coast later. And the hosts, England, England aim to continue their winning start to the Women's T20 World Cup when they take on Scotland at Headingley this evening. Australia completed a comfortable 98-run victory over the Netherlands to maintain their unbeaten start to the tournament. There's more at thetimes.com.
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0: From The Times and The Sunday Times, this is The Story. I'm Luke Jones.
1: Well, my whole life is all about deals. That's all I ever did is make deals.
0: Deal artist, war ender, and war starter Donald Trump is calling his agreement with Iran a win.
1: The Obama deal was a road to a nuclear weapon, and let's call it the Trump deal, was a wall for a nuclear weapon that the nuclear weapon could not get through. Nobody's going to get through it. And it says very clearly, clause number whatever, 5, 8, is a very strong statement that they will never have a nuclear weapon.
0: It's paragraph 8 of 14. Iran, quote, reaffirms that it shall not procure or develop nuclear weapons. That's all right then. Some Iranians are pleased with this deal.
2: Iran's chief negotiator called the deal a, quote, record of America's failure. Now, that's Iran right now dancing on the table. But the truth is, the agreement appears to have a lot for Iran to celebrate.
0: A $300 billion fund for reconstruction and development is promised. The U.S. has agreed to lift sanctions and release an estimated $2 billion in frozen Iranian assets. A countdown has also begun. Both sides have 60 days to agree a final, comprehensive deal. We are asking, what does this deal look like from inside Iran? What has changed since those internet blackouts in January? And how are ordinary Iranians responding to this moment? Story today, Tehran reacts.
3: It's so hard because of the internet blackout and, you know, people who talk to foreign media could be arrested and sentenced to the jail or even, you know, sentenced to being a spy. So it's dangerous.
0: Fatima Jamalpour is an Iranian journalist living in exile in the US.
3: Because of my reporting about women life freedom movement, I had to leave.
0: You may remember it started after the death of 22-year-old Mahsa Amini, who was arrested for not wearing her headscarf and died in custody. Now, Fatima faces an uphill battle when reporting on what is happening in her home country.
3: People are risking their life to talk to me, and I'm trying also to protect their identity and protect them. It's not easy, and it's getting harder and harder because of the internet blackout that has been there since the January protest.
6: And just explain that, because that was when we started to see these uprisings of ordinary people in Iran, and what that internet blackout quite swiftly came because the regime was worried about how people might be using it to organize or get news out of Iran.
3: Yes, so by the last days of December of last year, there was economic protest in Iran. It spread across the country so fast. And in January 8 and 9, we had a huge demonstration against the entire regime. Millions of the people were in the street protesting. And the regime shut down the internet within the first hours of the protest in January 8th across the country. For me, as Iranian journalist, it means that there is something happening there because we saw this internet blackout before. Like in November 2019, they shut down the internet for the first time for 5 days. And according to Reuters, they killed 1,500 protesters. Or again, in Women Life Freedom Movement in September 22, they did internet shutdown and they killed 500 people. So whenever there is a protest and the regime blackout the internet, for me as an Iranian journalist means they are suppressing and they don't want war to watch to see what's going on there.
6: We then, not too long after that latest blackout, after those protests, had, of course, this American and Israeli offensive on Iran. And Trump famously said at the time, you know, help is on the way. If you're Iranian and you don't like the regime, we are here to go and help you. This might be your last chance in a generation to help topple your regime.
4: To the great, proud people of Iran, I say tonight that the hour of your freedom is at hand. When we are finished, take over your government. It will be yours to take. This will be probably your only chance for generations.
6: But as far as you could tell, how were the Iranians who you knew reacting to that? American and Israeli bombs falling on their cities?
3: It make protesters to think that they really have the support of, you know, the most powerful country in the world. And he's really mean to help them. But it was the empty promise, you know, and his rhetoric changed during the wartime. Like before the war, they sold it as, you know, we want the regime change, we want Iranian people to be free. But during the war, his rhetoric changed. What we are seeing nowadays after reaching to this memorandum is that no, this war and, you know, these foreign countries have nothing to do with the protesters in Iran.
6: Yeah. And can you sense from where you are what the split has been like throughout this conflict of people welcoming the firepower of the United States and Israel in trying to topple the regime and those who have been trying to defend the regime and have been out on the streets supporting it?
3: According to Gamon Institute survey that was held 2 years ago, 70% of Iranians are against this regime. So people were optimistic that this war ended the regime in the first days, but soon they realized that no, it has nothing to do with regime change. And then school children got killed by the U.S. bombardment.
8: Few attacks have left a deeper mark than the strike on a school in southern Iran on the war's opening day. More than 150 people were killed when airstrikes hit the school in Minab, most of them children. And there is little dispute that the missiles were American-made.
3: And they started to hitting the infrastructure.
9: Different places, including infrastructural facilities, have been impacted. Some of them even directly hit, including Sharif University of Technology, which is known as Iran's MIT.
3: So people then wanted to end the war. But regime supporters have been on the streets since the first day. They are against deal. They wanted war to continue. They nowadays chanting in the demonstration rallies, I mean pro-regime people, that the Iraqchi, the foreign minister, should be executed. So I should say both war and deal got received in different way, you know, within the country. It depends on if people were against the regime or were pro-regime.
6: And we now have this deal, well, as you say, a sort of memorandum of understanding between the Iranians and the Americans, a kind of precursor to a 60-day ceasefire where they need to properly negotiate some of the outstanding issues. And that will end the fighting. It will end the fighting, including in Lebanon. The US naval blockade will end. The Strait of Hormuz will open and will be toll-free. There's talk of a $300 billion development and reconstruction fund for Iran and the lifting of all sanctions, but with a schedule to be agreed. And that obviously all hinges on Iran agreeing that Iran will never have a nuclear weapon and they will work together on trying to remove their enriched nuclear material. From your vantage point and from the people that you're speaking to, how will this be received, do you think?
3: So in general, I should say Trump are reaching to a deal that doesn't have that much difference from the Obama deal.
6: From 2015?
3: Yeah. What's changing is adding Hezbollah and Lebanon into the deal. But from the people, ordinary people point of view, what the millions of Iranians realized after the nuclear deal in 2050 was that they didn't benefit from it. Regime received billions of dollars and spent it in its proxy group, you know, and in adding to its suppression tools to suppress protesters. And people know that this new deal has nothing to do with their life, the country economy, but the only things that he still has is this pose in the war. So the people that I was talking were like, at least we are happy to not hearing, you know, the sounds of jet and bombardment at any moment.
6: But still, comparing that to Trump's rhetoric towards the start of the war, where he talked about help being on the way, and this is your chance to help topple your regime, to, you know, maybe now arguably helping to prop it up with, you know, no sanctions and economic redevelopment fund. I don't know, people must be feeling quite betrayed, maybe.
3: People do. And also the other part of this ongoing war and this deal was that the regime did the most execution, you know, the execution rate getting to highest level in Iran, because regime using this situation to suppress people. And also people are saying that human rights and execution and the fate of the imprisoned protester has nothing to do with this deal. They never put the human rights situation in Iran on the table of the deal, you know.
10: While the world has been watching the war between Washington and Tehran, Iran has been quietly carrying out the fastest wave of political executions in its recent history.
3: They have been executed about 50 protesters of January protests, while Trump was talking about he, you know, posed the execution in Iran before the start of war. But nowadays they don't talk about it anymore. Yeah, people feel they are betrayed.
6: If you were the new Ayatollah, how would you be feeling about this deal?
3: I don't think he would be happy about it, you know. Hardliner in the street demanding for the revenge for his father. And I think his situation is shaky. And we know that there is a huge difference within the regime about this deal. Like the Ghalibov, he's a technocrat and he was a spokesperson of parliament and who wanted to sign it. And the reformist president administration wanted it. But hardliner like Saeed Jalili, who was the head of negotiation and close to supreme leader, and many people within the IRGC, Iranian Revolutionary Guard Corps, they don't want this deal. And I think we will see much more indifference within the regime in the next months.
6: Fatima, we're talking about this memorandum of understanding between the United States and Iran, which has paved the way for this 60-day ceasefire, cessation in fighting, as some of the thornier details are worked out. Iran has partially returned the internet. How has that happened? And have you got any sense that life is improving or at the very least calming down for ordinary people?
3: So I should say the internet didn't return back to what it was before January protest. The last statistic from Zoomit Media said that 70% of Instagram users never return back to Instagram. Many limitation is there. So like social media are filtered, messenger app are filtered, people need to buy VPN to have access to this kind of internet. The difference is that they only like reopen the Google and Gmail, you know, and some like really basic internet part, not the whole of it. And it's really costly for people because we know that the inflation is high there. The economic situation is like a disaster. More than 40 million of people nowadays are living under poverty line. And the, you know, cost of VPN has added to people.
6: If it is now just a small window then that has opened, who have you been able to speak to recently through that about what life is like now in Iran?
3: Because I used to be a journalist there, you know, I have still my connection since reporting of years in Iran. And whenever they are connected, I'm in contact with many sources. Recently, I talked to an injured protester from the January protest who got shot in the feet and is disabled. Or like I talked to a teacher, I talked to a student, 16 years old, about how they feel. One of the people that I talked to was Sarah. She used to be a journalist, political journalist in Iran. She's in her 40s. And she's working another job as she wasn't able to continue her work as a journalist after she was in prison after Green Movement in 2009 in Iran. She's one of the few people that I found inside Iran who is optimistic.
11: I generally have a positive outlook on everything that will happen in the future.
3: Because she thinks this deal with the US would weaken the Islamic Republic regime.
11: The Islamic Republic will be forced to submit to major changes, and those major changes, in my opinion, will bring its demise.
3: Because through her eyes, the regime has had to

0: parties in Tehran when people dance, listen to music, and these are forbidden in Iran public spaces since a few years ago and even before this war. So it seems that the regime cannot control hijab anymore. They don't have tools, they don't have people, you know, they don't have budget to implement hijab rules anymore. And also nowadays they are dealing with the US, whom killed the former supreme leader, you know, and they have not even been able to hold a funeral for him. They are weakened now in the eyes of their hardliner supporter even.
1: Yeah. Do you think the way that it currently is for ordinary people in Iran, you mentioned that some women can go out currently and, you know, not wear the hijab because things aren't being enforced. Do you think all of that will last? Or is that just temporary?
0: Yeah, I think the freedom in the street, all of these public parties that is holding, I don't think that it would be permanent. I think the regime, they are going to suppress people again and trying to impose Islamic rule. But regarding the women hijab, I don't think that they could impose hijab rule anymore because they cannot arrest millions of Iranian women. The level of the determination and the resistance of Iranian women is much more than the regime potential to suppress them.
1: Yeah. What does Sarah, the woman you've been speaking to, what does she make of the memorandum of understanding?
0: So she thinks that this is a loss for the regime, but she didn't see it as something permanent. And also she said it's too soon to think about it as something that is finalized.
2: Look, I think it's a little early for us to have a feel for this agreement. The reality is that there are so many strange things happening and everything has become so unpredictable.
1: And what about the strength of the regime going forward? Of course, there are still lots of economic pressures. There are still lots of angry people who would like to see the regime go. Could she or could you foresee a future where they do fall?
0: Yeah, she thinks that there would be another huge protest in Iran. And the regime is weakened to suppress that in other way.
2: It's getting worse day by day. I think people will come to the streets with much more anger. And we will see the collapse of the force of repression.
0: And also, she thinks that we will see that many people within the regime will stop supporting because regime cannot support them economically, you know. This economic situation affected their lives and their family lives as well.
2: I don't think people can tolerate this economic situation for more than the next 2 to 3 months.
1: And what have other people been telling you within Iran about how bad the economic situation is?
0: It's so bad, you know. Millions of people cannot afford buying meat or chicken anymore. They are struggling to buy eggs, basic bread, you know. The medication is so expensive. Many people could not have access to their medication because of the price. And day by day, they just drop into poverty. For me, it's really painful because I'm witnessing my people, you know, all of them dropping in poverty. And day by day, the currency lose its value. The inflation of the goods has reached 180% in the last months. You know, the prices changing day by day. People are struggling to buy basic. I mean, like milk, like eggs, you know. I talked to people, like Hossein was a 50. He said more people are relying on buses now as car prices have increased. Education has also stalled. He's hoping for a return to a normalcy with peace. Or Artemis, she's 16. She's a student and she's happy with the deal as long as it helps to economy situation because she wants to immigrate. She don't want to stay in Iran. She doesn't see any future for herself. Or like Mahru, she's an English teacher. She lives in Karaj near to Tehran. And she said, in my view, the economic pressure are so severe that this agreement no longer have much effect on people's lives.

0: And she said, I've become numb. Like many people have told this to me.
1: Have you sensed any optimism from people about if there is peace and it is sorted out, that the economic situation in Iran will massively improve and they will feel that?
0: Honestly, no. People are not optimistic that this deal will help them. The only optimism about the deal for them, as I mentioned, was that there will not be a war for at least 60 days. And they will not see bombing, they will not hear the fighter jet voices. The only optimism that they have is that.
1: And what about you, Fatima? Are you optimistic at the end of the 60 days there will be some kind of a negotiated peace that will last and maybe make a difference to people and their lives?
0: I really wish that the economic situation get a bit better, you know? Like, my whole family are living there. My brother is so young, he's 24, and he don't see any future for himself. Even before this war, he told me I calculated, and for buying a home, I need to work 100 years.
1: Gosh.
0: You know, they don't see any future, and there is not any future there. I really hope that the regime, you know, would get a lesson from all of these years and trying to just stabilize economy. All these people want is a normal life. They don't want to chant this to that, you know. They don't want this ideological regime, and they just want some social freedom and economy stability.
1: Mm. People just want a normal life.
0: Yeah, only a simple normal life that have been, you know, given away from them for

0: That was Fatemeh Jamalpour, an Iranian journalist and author of For the Sun After Long Nights, about Iran's women-led uprising in 2022. The story at thetimes.com is our email address should you wish to get in touch with us. 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Today's producers were Sophie McNulty and Elle Scott. The executive producer was Edward Drummond, and sound design and theme composition was by Mao Lasato. I'm Luke Jones. See you soon.
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10: Good evening. Nine people remain in critical condition after a train crash near Bedford. 28 people are still in hospital. The driver of one of the services died in the collision yesterday evening. Tony Miles is a writer for Modern Railways magazine.
11: It was an express train going from Nottingham to London, and the driver had stopped it because one of his safety systems, we understand, wasn't working perfectly, and you are required to stop immediately and report if that system isn't working, and then you get advice as to whether you can carry on with the journey. But the signal, as soon as he stopped his train, the signalling system would have known that his train wasn't moving and was occupying some track, so it should have made sure that no other trains could get to that piece of track.
10: Brett Baer was a passenger on the afternoon train to Bedford, which crashed.
12: It was a big jolt, but the driver braked beforehand, and that's when I knew something was wrong. And as soon as I recognised that something was wrong, that's when the impact hit us all. And it was a very loud bang, and there was, you know, everything just moved in one direction. There was luggage, people, everything was flown. Chairs broke backwards, so it was a lot of carnage, frankly.
10: Iran's dealt two swift blows to its framework for peace with the US. It's closed the Strait of Hormuz, accusing America of failing to prevent Israeli strikes on Lebanon. And while it's sending negotiators to Switzerland, it warns not much is likely to happen out there. Nicholas Hopton is former UK ambassador to both Iran and Yemen and says he's not surprised Iran has taken this action.
13: Paragraph one of the agreement signed between the US and Iran this week, paragraph one says that the war will stop, including in Lebanon, and it mentions Lebanon at least more than one occasion. So Israel has clearly decided to try and act independently of the United States. Just today, apparently over 30 people have been killed in Lebanon by Israeli attacks, and the Iranians are showing that they're serious.
10: Meanwhile, the US command says the strait is open. US Vice President J.D. Vance told Fox News he'll head out soon to join Steve Witkoff and Jared Kushner.
14: I expect that I will leave sometime in the next couple of days, but these things are always a little bit in flux. Jared and Steve have been on the ground now for a few hours, dealing with some of the technical elements of this negotiation.
10: Sir Keir Starmer is said to be weighing up his future this weekend after cabinet ministers called on him to resign and make way for Andy Burnham as the next prime minister. Although Starmer insisted publicly that he would fight any leadership challenge, The Times has learned from a source close to Number 10 that one minister has said Starmer had appeared to accept that the writing was on the wall. Conservative peer Michael Gove gave his thoughts.
15: I think that it's becoming increasingly clear to Keir Starmer's defenders that he will have to signal either tomorrow or first thing on Monday that he is standing down. I was talking briefly earlier today to someone who has been a Starmer Uber loyalist, is a loyalist still, wants him to stay, but believes that it's now almost inevitable that he will go.
10: Britain faces extreme heat and a warning has been issued for early next week. Temperatures could go above 34 degrees Celsius. Some areas could stay above 20 degrees overnight. It's thought it'll be more humid than last month's heat wave. Climate scientist Chloe Brimacombe says there'll be other differences too.
16: So it's potentially lasting 7 days, but then temperatures don't really potentially go back down that much. And that long period of heat is quite concerning for things like health, infrastructure and open water swimming.
10: And for a news bulletin when you want it, search for the Times News Briefing on any podcast platform.
17: I'm Ed Vasey, and this is a live recording on Times Radio of the Times podcast, The State of It. Over the next 30 minutes or so, we're going to tell you everything you need to know about the result of the Makerfield by-election, what it means for Keir Starmer, what it means for Andy Burnham, what it means for Nigel Farage and the country. I am here with two heavyweights from The State of It, the Times political editor, Stephen Swinford. Welcome to the show.
18: I'm delighted to be here.
17: Sunday Times deputy political editor, Lara Spirit. Welcome to the show.
19: Hi, Ed.
17: Steve, let's start with you. How many superlatives do you want to use to describe the result of this
18: ballot? I will go with one. It is an extraordinary result. And it's extraordinary because Labour should not have won here. If you look at 6 weeks ago at the local elections, Reform swept the board there. They decimated Labour in this seat. And you've had, I think, a 23-point swing from Reform to Labour, which is just extraordinary. And that is because of Andy Burnham and the campaign he's won. And he is the difference maker there. And that is what a lot of Labour MPs are saying. They are saying that is why he needs to be our Prime Minister.
17: Yeah. I mean, can you out-superlative Stephen?
19: I think one thing in life is absolutely sure, which is that I'm not capable of out-superlatively Steve. But obviously he's completely right, and it is absolutely extraordinary for those who are supportive of Burnham this morning. I think in recent days, especially speaking to some people in Reform, there's been a sense of, oh, you know, are you being a slightly credulous journalist by just assuming that Andy Burnham might when actually the polling we're seeing privately suggested it might well be even more close. One was semi-ridiculing me for having published a poll which showed that Burnham was 11 points ahead, basically suggesting there'd be egg on our faces, and actually he's sort of outperformed the expectations. But I mean, from their perspective, it's quite interesting. I mean, I think they think that there's a get Starmer out vote that they've capitalised on, and also which in this instance Andy Burnham has capitalised on too, and that's kind of their case for why this might not be as catastrophic as some people think it is.
17: There's so much going on in my head about this, but one of the things, I mean, I fully expected Andy Burnham to lose, and in that sense, Steve, he has defied political gravity, because all the rules say, you know, you walk away from your job as mayor, you call a by-election explicitly with the purpose of becoming prime minister, not to represent your constituents, you call a by-election where voters basically get a free hit, and yet you still prevail. It is impressive.
18: That's because he campaigned on the basis of, let's call it, it's change Labour. And what that actually means is change the Prime Minister. He ran an anti-establishment, anti-Prime Minister campaign, and that was very successful. And in strange ways, there are echoes of where Reform had their success during the local elections. Vote Reform, get Starmer out. Well, this is actually a case of, very literally, vote Burnham, get Starmer out. And that had appeal. So what he tapped into was the wider dissatisfaction in Makerfield with the state of politics more broadly, and specifically Keir Starmer and his premiership. And that is why he is now odds on to be Prime Minister. I mean, it feels increasingly inevitable.
17: I don't want to confuse the sort of timeline and bring in Aberdeen, but the things that I thought this morning when I woke up was, first of all, this feels like the morning after a general election. It feels like, you know, we've just elected a new Prime Minister. But the other odd thing is the two establishment parties almost overnight have become, Lara, the anti-establishment parties.
19: Yeah, I mean, it's very interesting. And I think if the story after the May local elections was the kind of great fragmentation of British politics and the idea that first past the post would buckle under its weight, actually, obviously, what we saw last night was the complete opposite, which was actually two establishment parties doing very well.
17: Yeah. Obviously, I keep saying Andy Burnham will be the next Prime Minister, but people talk about a process. And indeed, we've just heard from somebody who may be involved in that process. He's called Sir Keir Starmer. He's the Prime Minister. He says he will stand in a Labour leadership contest should one be triggered after Andy Burnham returns to Westminster, adding he will not walk away. It sounds completely crazy, Steve, but could there be a sort of civil war?
18: I mean, he is determined not to go. What we need to do is just put listeners in the mindset of Keir Starmer for a minute. And yeah. Keir Starmer is furious. He thinks that what Andy Burnham is doing is unforgivable. He feels betrayed by it. And worse than that, he feels that this is profoundly undemocratic, that it's effectively a coup. You've got a guy who, on the back of a by-election, it's just a by-election, is potentially going to walk into number 10. And he is determined to stop a coronation at all costs. He wants to push this to a leadership contest. And that is what Andy Burnham is trying desperately to avoid. They really don't want a contest, because if it turns into a contest, it turns into a very long, hot and ugly summer. You know, we've been here before. We've played this game with the Tories many times. You have these very long, brutal leadership contest, the party turns in on itself, and, you know, arguably no one is any the wiser at the end of it. But then from Starmer's point of view, we don't know much about Andy Burnham. And I think that is broadly correct. We know some things, but what are his tax policies? What are his welfare policies? What are his defence policies? I don't know. And I've interviewed the guy, I've sat with him, and he was very courteous and a good speaker, but obviously he's campaigning for a by-election. He's not campaigning for the premiership. And there is something, just lastly I will add on this, something slightly surreal and wonderful about this morning, that we potentially had the next Prime Minister of the United Kingdom kind of unveiled standing alongside Count Binface, yes, and a man dressed as a fox who had just done a long monologue about animal cruelty and animal rights issues. That is a very British moment, but in many other ways, this is a very un-British moment, because it is the normal kind of democratic expectations of a leadership contest and all of that at the moment. Andy Burnham is trying to avoid those, and Starmer's saying, you're going to have to fight me.
17: Steve, you and I are very much on the same page, because I did retweet the photograph of Andy Burnham's, which had the tag, you know, never let it be said that Britain is not the greatest democracy in the world. But you talked about, let's get into the head of Keir Starmer. Let's hear what he actually had to say to see if we can gauge his mood.
20: I don't think that's a good thing for the country, to plunge us into chaos. I would also add that now that Andy has won, which is really important, really good, he's a huge asset to us, then now will inevitably be a Manchester mayoralty by-election starting straight away. So it's important that we pull together for that. But if there is a contest, just to be clear with you, then yes, I will run, I will stand, and I've said repeatedly, I'm not going to walk away from that.
17: Yeah, I mean, I think what Steve was saying earlier, I mean, he sounds extremely sincere there, Lara. And I also think what's interesting is he's taken refuge in process. His sort of becoming his right-hand man, Steve Reid, the cabinet minister, was on Times Radio Breakfast talking about, oh, we've got to deal with the mayoral election now. So it's clearly Keir Starmer is labouring, perhaps under the illusion, perhaps I'm putting words into people's mouths, but that he can kind of put it off for 5 weeks while they get the mayoral election done.
19: Yeah, I think it's fair to say that those around Burnham think that is like a completely absurd yes. case. And point to the fact that Burnham, I'm told, is already having fundraising meetings to help with that mayoral campaign, that he will be committed to that. But the idea that that in some way stands in the way of Keir Starmer looking at this, talking to Andy Burnham, which of course they hope he will do, and coming up with some sort of time frame in which there might be able to be an orderly transition, I think in their minds is insane. They think this premiership is already dead. I mean, I think they think it's insane when he stands up and says things like this. And I think that's why over the course of this weekend, you'll see a number of people try on behalf of Burnham to get through to Starmer. They're a bit worried because they think Starmer's in something of a bunker. They think he's surrounded by a small group of people that he actually truly listens to. And in that small group of people, there isn't enough diversity of thought to bring Starmer to a position that they think would be able to give him a, quote, dignified exit. They want a, quote, orderly transition. That is, as you've heard in the words of Keir Starmer there, just not where the Prime Minister is at all at this point.
17: Yeah, it's a sort of potentially a nightmare scenario, Stephen, isn't it? Because, I mean, what do they do? I mean, they do want to tell the Prime Minister to wake up and smell the coffee, but he's entitled to stand in the election. It sounds like he just hasn't got the message. I mean, it's a process, as my therapist
18: might say.
17: But
18: the process matters in politics, right? And if Starmer wants to fight this, he can. And
17: I mean,
18: that's
17: do we get
18: point.
17: Cabinet resignations? Does it become Boris 2.0?
18: We may well do. But one of the most crucial events of this weekend is at some point Andy Burnham is going to talk to Keir Starmer. And there, Lara has some more detail on this, but there are suggestions that Andy is going to come to any meeting that they do have face-to-face on Monday, or they talk over the weekend, with a list. And on that list will be the names of at least 80 MPs who would nominate him for the leadership, but probably a lot more. And the whole purpose of this is not to him say, hold this list aloft and say, I'm triggering the contest now, Prime Minister, you know, I'm coming for you. It is to say, I have the support, I could trigger a contest, and to put pressure on Starmer. And that is the window that we are in for the next 72 hours. Mm. They are going to try to exert maximum pressure. So those names matter. And we think you've got a couple of numbers. You've heard some numbers on that.
19: So I mean, they think they've already got the requisite names,
17: yeah,
19: right? And the New Statesman reported last night that they're going to try and get even more over the course. They want to get something like 200.
17: Yes.
19: But there will also be people, I'm told, that will be going to Starmer this weekend. So donors, crucially, trade union leaders, grandees, the sort of grey-haired, as it was put to me, respected members of the party who they think Starmer might well...
17: The men in grey suits. They're stealing all the Tories' clothes.
19: And I think they hope that that sort of kind of motley crew will be able to help Starmer come to a position. I think we should say as well that after the May local elections, Starmer was in a rut. Of course, he was as defiant as we're hearing him today, but he was seeking counsel. You know, we'd reported he'd spoken to Tony Blair, that Tony Blair had told him to fight on. He'd also spoken to Gordon Brown during that period as well, and was reaching out to others in his kind of, you know, wider circle of trust. So I think for those inside the Burnham camp to say that this is somebody who's completely not listening, I think he will be trying to take counsel from other people. And, you know, Steve has said this on the podcast before, but all the kind of bravado and the language of I'm fighting this has to be said until it doesn't.
17: Well, let's go back to Andy Burnham. We've talked a bit about the process and so on, but I think we are all agreed that he will at some point become Prime Minister, however bloody that happens. What does Andy Burnham do as Prime Minister? Steve, you've interviewed him. He's very nice. We know the great joke about Andy Burnham, a man walks in a Corbynite, a Milibandite, and a Starmerite walk into a bar, and the barman says, what will you be having, Andy? Does Andy Burnham stand for anything? All this stuff gets trickled out. He's got these three high-powered economic advisors and so on. Is there anything approaching a manifesto?
18: undeniably, he is going to pull the Labour Party left, right? His central pitch is, I want to end 40 years of neoliberalism. To us, in plain English, he's talking about Thatcherism. And that involves some kind of public control of the energy companies. It probably involves tax rises of some form on wealth and assets. I think whoever is Prime Minister and Chancellor come the next budget is going to be raising taxes. These defence spending needs to be paid for. The most significant things, actually, when you stand back from this election campaign, there were two things. Andy Burnham didn't say them, his spokespeople did. One, he will follow the fiscal rules, and that in following those rules,
0: if he knows what they are, yeah.
18: that greatly narrows what he can do. So yeah, that does mean tax rises of some form are likely. And two, he has ruled out an early election because he thinks, presumably, that he's got 3 years to try to change the course here. But there is relatively little we know beyond that. When I interviewed him, we were talking about a kind of 10-year investment plan where you'd have, as part of all public investment, some kind of social weighting. But it was all quite unclear as to the specifics of what that meant. And that is fair enough in a by-election, right? That is completely fair enough. We are not in that territory anymore. So there are huge questions about his agenda, which taxes he would raise, where he would go, and we don't have the answers at the moment. And it's not just me, journalists, are asking this, voters are going to be asking this, the markets are asking this question. The biggest concern out there, I think, that I'm picking up is, even from some of his supporters, is we're not really sure what Andy stands for. And that's a potential problem.
19: The early challenges that he will face, of course, will be around things like the defence investment plan. These kind of bigger questions. I mean, the government still, let's be clear, wants to get that done before the NATO summit. And when you speak to people around Burnham, they do concede that they're happy with the Prime Minister still being in place in time for the NATO summit in a few weeks. So I think they've conceded that he's still going to be there in the very immediate term. So I think if they do manage to get that through, it will be a decision for Burnham whether or not he wants to reopen that, keep that, you know, if indeed, as we would expect, he'd bring in a new team. Would they be comfortable with that settlement or not? I mean, there were all of these questions. And as, you know, Steve implies, there is a kind of core economic philosophy which will probably guide him in some way. When you speak to people around Burnham, they always use this language of he wants to be creative with the economy, he's keen to do things differently, which obviously isn't super specific. But I think
0: I want to be creative with my economy.
19: Do you?
0: I'm more thinking, that's
19: perhaps being unfair. I'm more thinking what they mean by that is, we will try and look at new solutions to things, and you know they think there are possible solutions to problems that the existing group of politicians that are in charge haven't necessarily thought of or taken seriously enough, and I think that's what they'll look at.
0: I'd like to talk about the personalities around Burnham in a minute, but I wanted to pick up on what Lara said about the defence investment plan. I mean, that's the point. You know, you combine your point, Steve, he's sticking to the fiscal rules, and then you add in the fact that, you know, there's only a finite amount of money, and there are massively competing spending priorities. Is Andy Burnham strike you as the man who's going to make the tough choices, frankly, that Keir Starmer would never make, which is his undoing, to say to his Chancellor and his Cabinet, this is the priority, get it done, make the savings where you can. Some of them will be wildly unpopular with the electorate who've just sent me to Downing Street to transform British politics. But reality is going to hit him in the face very quickly.
18: I mean, his whole pitch is about protecting less wealthy, poorer households, right? His whole pitch is about effectively a redistribution pitch almost on that. So when we talked about benefits with him, he said, what I want to do is encourage people to get back to work and like more support to help people get back to work over a long period. What he was opposed to was what he called crude cuts to benefits.
0: Yes.
18: So in this classic...
0: Another creative...
18: But what he doesn't want is, you know, the Tories and Reform are proposing very drastic cuts to benefits, and you're definitely not going to see that. So, but on other choices, he could presumably do some, particularly on taxes on wealth, to raise money. I would expect that is an area, maybe capital gains tax. Maybe he's talked about kind of almost some quite revolutionary stuff on overhauling council tax and introducing a much broader land tax. So that is the direction of travel from his thinking that you can see over time. Whether he does that now, I mean, the weird thing about this by-election campaign is you'd get someone go up and interview him, and he'd start, you know, he'd give a general, yeah, I've always said that council tax revaluation needs to happen and we should look at a land tax, it would suddenly be the splash of the FT. The markets would be going absolutely mental. And then it would all have to calm down again and he'd have to clarify. Or WASPI women. I'm sympathetic to their cause. That suddenly led to concerns that there was going to be a massive settlement for that. And then they had to clarify. So that is a level of scrutiny that he is just not used to. But it's huge questions about what he's going to do and who are his key people in those jobs now.
0: Exactly. And that's a great moment to talk about them, because I always say the difference between Boris as mayor and Boris as prime minister is if you're the mayor and you're directly elected, there is no threat against you. So you can appoint the best people without worrying they might take your job. Andy Burnham will have to appoint a cabinet, which will be full of people potentially who say, well, actually, I could do this job in a few years' time. It's a very different role, a sort of first among equals role. But he'll also have his advisors. I've seen so many names. I'm not an insider. I've seen Jim O'Neill as an economic advisor. I've even seen the name Sue Gray. You mentioned two people, Lara, two MPs who are central to Andy Burnham. Who are they and who are the others?
19: So Louise Haig and Annalise Minchley. So they've been jointly running Andy Burnham's campaign in Makefield. They're the kind of so-called Northern Queens of this campaign. Louise Haig, of course, former Transport Secretary, and Annalise Minchley, a kind of key MP who has been something of a rising star. And so I think those individuals are obviously very important. You've got Kevin Lee. These are the people who've been around Burnham since Manchester days, who are in his kind of inner circle. You've got Grace Pritchard, who's his communications director, who's the kind of first big hire. He's already taken her on, heading down to Westminster.
0: She
19: previously worked for Ed Miliband.
0: Oh, okay.
18: Shall we talk about Ed?
0: Yes.
18: Let's talk about Ed. Why are we leaving Ed till last?
0: I thought about Ed on my dog walk this morning.
19: So Ed Miliband
0: entered my head.
18: We spent a lot of time on this podcast.
19: We spent a lot of time talking about Ed. Ed, I was told by a number of people yesterday, arrived at about 4 p.m. at the campaign centre in Makerfield. And I think some of those who are supportive of Burnham felt that perhaps his efforts to knock on doors were perhaps not quite as enthusiastic as perhaps some of the others who have been there day in, day out. But he is, of course, at the centre of this big question, which, of course, is, and I think to this point of what is Andy Burnham's economic philosophy, the answer to that will be who is his Chancellor. Ed Miliband, I think, believed that he was a near cert for that job. I don't think that is actually necessarily true. There's been some real concerns about, among some around Andy Burnham, about what a Miliband chancellorship would look like. One is a personality question. They don't like the way that he has, in their view, told people that he might be in line for this job. And they also don't like this assumption that he is somehow the reason why Burnham has been allowed to stand in Makerfield or could well reach the top job. They feel that has perhaps been overstated. So that's the first point. Second point is that they feel that Ed Miliband would restrict Burnham's ability to be flexible on key issues, particularly net zero, on which they worry that any time they did something, he'd be on resignation watch, that it would be a big problem. It's still not clear who's going to get that top job. They wanted it, some people around Burnham, some senior advisors, to go to Shabana Mahmood.
18: Well, for what it's worth, we think she will be his Home Secretary. That's where we've got to. I mean, may not be right, but from this morning, from our
0: Do you
18: calls,
0: have like a whiteboard with post-it notes that you move
18: No,
0: around.
18: We just try to keep it on the edge of our brain. But from we think Shabana Mahmood will stay on as Home Secretary, which we can come to in a minute, is interesting in its own right. But that just leaves this question of who's the Chancellor.
19: And I think that is the big question. Steve will have his master whiteboard. They are insisting that up in Makerfield, they don't have a kind of master board where they've got all these kind of names that they're looking at. But that, failing Shabana and in circumstances where Ed Miliband was deemed to be perhaps an inappropriate pick, there would be other names in the hat, perhaps someone like John Healey, for example. But I think at this point, we really don't know.
0: I feel like when I have these tech conversations, I wait for somebody to mention AI. And when we have these conversations, I'm waiting for one of you to mention Wes Streeting. What are you going to do with Wes?
18: So does he have the numbers is the main Wes question, right?
0: I'm kind of assuming he's not. It's a coronation. But
18: so Andy Burnham's people say he doesn't have the numbers to mount a challenge. Keir Starmer's people say he doesn't have the numbers to mount a challenge. Wes Streeting says he does have the numbers to mount a challenge. And that is the question.
19: Yeah, I mean, crucially, some of Burnham's people this morning saying actually that they've had conversations with people who were on Wes Streeting's list of numbers, but who are saying, actually, I want to change to Burnham now. Which is interesting. And I mean, they never believed, for what it's worth, that Wes Streeting had the numbers. And that will forever be a classic, can you prove it, can you
18: but
19: not
18: Wes
19: prove it question.
18: But Wes wants a contest, right? He wants the battle of ideas.
0: He can't has said, believe that.
18: he wants a contest. He wants, at the very least, a platform to make his case. He views himself as the underdog. He wants a chance to fight for this. And he may not get that because we've discussed there's a coronation potentially. But look, again, just to circle back to Keir Starmer for a moment, do not underestimate his state of mind. As I was talking to a cabinet minister this morning, and they were saying, I feel like we're going to have to drag him out with his fingernails on the threshold, just drag him out the building. And you're going to get into this next 72 hours this week, that whole pressure that goes back to Gordon Brown when he was accused of squatting in number 10. And it every day got more and more challenging during the kind of difficult coalition talks, right? And then eventually it fell away. But this could go on for some time. You remember that went on for ages, right? Yes. Many books have been written about it. But this could go on for longer, right? If Starmer wants to fight this, he can. And for all these people saying maybe he'll just see reason, well, he is Keir Starmer, and he is the hard bastard of the football pitch, as he terms it, and Patrick and Gabriel wrote in his book, right? He considers himself a tough guy who wins and when his back's in the corner. So this could go on for ages.
0: I mean, you're making my head hurt, Steve, because if Keir Starmer chooses to stand, there's a leadership contest, then there is a case for saying if Wes Streeting can get the numbers, he wants a platform. But for me, it just seems so obvious that if you're Wes Streeting, you would quietly sidle up to Andy Burnham and say, give me a job. And I will back you, because you're going to lose to Andy Burnham.
18: Yeah.
0: So do you then go into the outer wilderness and become a sort of Heseltine figure, or do you just go to him and say, I could be your chancellor? And you still, the Lara Steve nexus has still not told me who the chancellor's going to be.
19: No, I know.
18: That's because
0: I'm trying to lead you to a Wes Streeting chancellorship.
18: We do not know at this stage, right? Whether it could be Wes Streeting, whether they'll strong-arm Shabana.
0: Is that a possibility?
19: I did ask them this morning about,
0: do you think Wes,
19: I did ask some this morning about Wes Streeting, and they said it wasn't likely.
18: I think that there were no. Wes did a speech this week about progressive capitalism, which he took various shots at Andy Burnham and his prognosis of 40 years of neoliberalism being the problem, and even said the bond markets are not the bond villains, which was a direct jibe at Andy Burnham. So the reason Streeting might want a contest is because it gives him a platform and it increases his currency. If you are a leadership rival, then at the end of that, you've got, you've taken it to the edge, and you can say, well, actually, you could potentially bargain for a better position in a future government.
19: Remember what it did for Kemi Badenoch in 2017?
18: Yeah.
19: I mean, that was. Remember? She
0: No, I don't. You're so good. You've out-nerded me.
19: She was a real underdog, and it wasn't necessarily that anybody thought that she was going to win that, but she emerged with her reputation greatly enhanced. Do you remember?
0: Yes.
19: She performed very well.
0: Yes.
19: It allowed people to notice her properly, I think.
0: But she was a much more minor character then than Wes Streeting is now. He doesn't need the platform of a leadership election to say, I'm a big player in your party and give me a big job. But, I mean, he's got kind of health written all over him, but he obviously wants to move up foreign secretary. I mean, how does it work? David Lammy, by the way, I assume is not going to feature in Andy Burnham.
18: I think the loyalists are going to struggle. Yeah. So the Starmer loyalists are going to struggle in an Andy Burnham administration.
19: Remember how many people there are going to be vying for these jobs as well. Because also one of the other thing Burnham people say to you is there's actually quite a lot of untapped talent that haven't had jobs, that have been overlooked by this government, who will not be featuring on necessarily our kind of mental blackboards right now, but will probably emerge emboldened from any great reshuffles. So very interesting.
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10: Good evening. Nine people remain in critical condition after a train crash near Bedford. 28 people are still in hospital. The driver of one of the services died in the collision yesterday evening. Will Rogers is Managing Director of East Midlands Railway.
3: Our priority is the welfare of everybody involved, and we are here for customers and our colleagues. We are on the scene with Network Rail and the emergency services to ensure those affected receive the care and the support that they need. We're fully supporting the Rail Accident Investigation Branch investigation, and our thoughts are firmly with the family and loved ones.
10: Nina Robinson was a passenger on the stationary train.
4: It was a very strong, loud impact. It was quite frightening. We all kind of got up. We were all a bit shaken, all a bit panicked. It was only when I saw the driver and the train staff were really panicking, you know, that we realised something quite serious had happened.
10: Just days after signing a framework for peace, Iran's leaders say they've closed the Strait of Hormuz to all vessels. They're blaming the US for a breach of contract, accusing the country of failing to stop Israeli attacks on southern Lebanon. Meanwhile, US command says the strait is in fact open. The head of Britain's biggest trade union says Andy Burnham should publicly rule out appointing Ed Miliband as Chancellor if he runs for Prime Minister. Sharon Graham says she disagrees with Ed on almost every issue relating to workers, saying he only seems to be interested in rushing Britain to net zero with almost no thought for jobs, skills or national security. Britain will face extreme heat early next week. A warning has been issued. Temperatures could go above 34 degrees Celsius. Some areas could stay above 20 degrees overnight. It's thought it'll be more humid than last month's heatwave. And there's speculation that the king could be reunited with his grandchildren after a four-year break. It's understood the Duke and Duchess of Sussex have been offered royal accommodation for their upcoming trip to the UK. Now time to take a look at the sport. Here's Hugo Chambray.
23: Joe Root is fighting to avoid defeat for England's cricketers in the second test, with New Zealand closing in on a series-levelling victory. The stand-in captain is unbeaten on 75 runs, with the hosts 182 for 5, chasing 463 at the end of day four at the Oval. Root has also become only the second batter ever to pass 14,000 test runs. Elsewhere, Northampton are rugby union's Prem champions thanks to a 26-17 win over Exeter in the final. Saints ran in four tries at the Allianz Stadium, Twickenham. Phil Dowson's side finished top of the table at the end of the regular season, while the Chiefs were third. At the World Cup, the Netherlands have their first win after easing past Sweden 5-1. Germany can progress if they secure a second consecutive victory when they face the Ivory Coast this evening. And at the T20 World Cup, England's women have set Scotland 201 runs to win. England are hoping to maintain their unbeaten start to the tournament. There's more at thetimes.com.
24: 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Now, will the social media ban for under-16s herald a revival in reading? The impact of smartphones and scrolling on our relationship with the written word will be discussed this evening at a Times event with our columnist James Marriott and the historian Dominic Sambrook at the Union Chapel in London. We'll give you some details of how to attend that in just a bit. Dominic is, of course, a Times columnist as well, and the author of a definitive series of accounts of modern British history. And he co-presents the podcast The Rest is History and The Book Club. And he joins me now. Hello, Dominic.
25: Hi, Hugo. Love to see you.
24: Lovely to see you too. Thanks for being with us. So look, the conversation this evening is going to focus on James's upcoming book, The New Dark Ages, The End of Reading and the Dawn of a Post-Literate Society. Are you going to challenge James's thesis, or is he right?
26: I think he's probably right, actually. I'm merely the supporting actor and the handmaiden to James's, James is the star. But I think he's right that reading generally is in decline. It's embattled. So you can see this in sales of, I mean, non-fiction books, so-called dad books is the classic example. I mean, tragically, people are actually listening to podcasts. I shouldn't really complain about that. But I think what you can see in the last 20 years or so, and I think James would go back even further to the dawn of television, is that what was once a culture based on literacy and on printing and on the written word has moved to one in which we consume information and entertainment in different ways. And we obviously watch, you know, you and I grew up watching television or going to the cinema. Our youngsters now simply look at their phones. If they want to find something out, they look at it on YouTube, they watch videos, they listen to podcasts and so on. And so we've lost, or we're in danger of losing the importance of that kind of quiet, contemplative, reflective, immersive experience of reading a book. And I do think, you know, James is a massive Eeyore, as you know, so I'm probably not quite as gloomy as he is. I just think, you know, it is what it is and the world changes. But something may be lost along with it. And James is absolutely right, I think, to say that reading and printing were essential parts of the culture of kind of democracy. And of, you know, the pluralistic society in which people would debate different positions. They would recognise that their adversaries had a point, the idea of a kind of loyal opposition and so on. And that actually the experience of reading and contemplating other people's arguments was a key part of that. Mm. And if you move into a world where everything is kind of doctored for, you know, everything is curated in terms of, you know, you get video clips, you retreat into your silos on social media and so on. You're not actually exposed to kind of long form narratives or long form considerations of difficult issues. Then you end up with a much more strident and polemical and partisan political culture. And frankly, I don't necessarily think that's a good thing. I think that's probably a bad thing.
5: So look, I've heard it suggested that at the dawn of the printing press, when there was a sort of sudden explosion of pamphlets and newspapers, all that kind of stuff, that people firstly started to go a little bit nuts with things they were reading, things like, you know, sort of conspiracy theories and sort of cult stuff spread widely. But also a lot of people at the time were like, people need to get back to reading proper literature and the Bible instead of this trash. And I'm wondering if there's a parallel, historically speaking, between then and now.
26: Totally there is. So, you know, one of the great chasms, one of the great divergences in Western history is the Reformation, so Lutheranism and so on, in the, let's say, the 16th century. And you see someone like Martin Luther challenging the Catholic Church. He's a master of the new technology, and he is pouring out pamphlets and pouring out kind of treatises and stuff. And you're dead right that actually there's this very paranoid, exaggerated, hyper-polemical style to a lot of the stuff that is being churned out by printing presses in the 16th and 17th centuries. And that probably drives a lot of the very disputatious, aggressive political culture of the day. You know, this is an age of civil wars, wars of religion, and so on. And would you have all that without the printing press, without this new technology? Probably not. And I think in the same way, the development of the internet, and particularly social media, in the, let's say, the 2000s, 2010s, would you have the Trump phenomenon? Would you have populism of quite the same kind without all that? I don't think so. I think the political culture that we have reflects the technology of the age. Mm. And the sort of, it's interesting that in both cases, people sort of turn to paranoid conspiracy theories and exaggerated claims and sort of, you know, alternative facts or whatever.
5: Yes.
26: And I guess that speaks to a kind of a slightly depressing continuity in human nature.
5: So look, James is a regular on the show, and we often wind him up about his decision to get rid of his smartphone. I think we're speaking to him later today, so I'm sure he'll do that as well. How do you, as one of the nation's preeminent podcasters, manage to switch off? Are you a doom scroller yourself? Does it impact on your reading?
26: Do you know, it does impact on my reading a little bit. I mean, I read a ridiculous amount, to be honest, because we do 52 books a year for the book club, and then I do all my reading for the rest of this history as well. So basically, I'm reading a lot. But like anybody else, you know, if I'm on the train or something, I'm scrolling through Instagram. I basically spend a lot of time watching World Cup highlights at the moment on my phone, which is tragic. But yeah, I mean, I think I don't have James's amount of iron will. You know, James is a sort of, he's a man out of time, really. He'd be an excellent 17th century Puritan or something. I'm weak by comparison, so I haven't got rid of my smartphone. And actually, to be honest, I have to use it because I have to I have to hawk my wares on social media to try and compel people, to try and trick people into listening to my podcasts.
5: Do you know,
26: so I don't have the luxury that James does.
5: Do you know, I think you're too kind to him. I think if he was a man of iron will, he wouldn't have had to get rid of his smartphone. It's precisely because he isn't that he's needed to.
26: Yeah.
5: Look, I mean, you mentioned your podcast, the Book Club, and you came on to speak about that before. I think we spoke just after you'd done the first episode about Wuthering Heights. And I remember thinking at the time, maybe even saying at the time, now I've heard this podcast, I don't need to read Wuthering Heights. And I wonder if you think there's a problem, like a direct problem with podcasts taking, I know you said this almost as a joke earlier, but a direct problem with podcasts discouraging us from reading because we're absorbing information in a different way.
26: Well, that's a really interesting point. And we would always encourage people, let's take that as the example of the book club. We would encourage people to read along with us and we sort of trail the books and stuff. But we do also say, we read the books so you don't have to if you don't want to. I mean, I think you enjoy it more and I think you get more out of it if you do read the books. And ultimately, I would hope we turn people on to reading them. But you're right. I think a lot of people probably do now use podcasts as a kind of shorthand. So with The Rest Is History, for example, if we do a podcast about, I don't know, Peter the Great, we tell people the books we read. I'm like, oh, Robert K. Mass's biography of Peter the Great is brilliant and everybody should read it. Do that many people read it? I mean, arguably more do than would have done if we hadn't mentioned it and we hadn't done it. But it's probably true that the majority of people who listen to the show think, well, I know all I'd like to know about Peter the Great now. I don't need to read the book. They've done it for me. And that is a, I suppose you could argue that's a problem. I mean, fortunately, of course, it's not really a problem for me because I, A, have the, read the book and people have listened to the show, so I'm kind of laughing. But maybe...
5: win-win
26: maybe
5: as far as you're concerned.
26: Yeah, win-win for me, but maybe not for the writers.
5: Just on fiction, is there something going on with gender here? Because we've been hearing a lot about sort of new forms of fiction that are aimed at young women that are still doing quite well, romanticy particularly, and various forms of fantasy. But, is it different for young men, for boys? Are boys moving away from fiction, do you think?
26: Yes, undoubtedly, and I think that's a massive problem. I really mourn that, actually. So I'm fortunate because our son, who's 14, does read a lot of fiction, and we really went out of our way to kind of make sure that he did by reading to him and all of that sort of thing. But we can see it in the data for our show. We can see it with the reaction to the books we choose, that people have... I mean, as mad as it may sound, people have very, very strong and fixed views about books for women, books for men, and that men in particular... I mean, I feel like a fool sort of even venturing into this territory because it seems so reductive and so simplistic. But a lot of men, frankly, are just reluctant to read books that are written, as they perceive it, by women for women. Mm. And that's such a shame. You know, I don't know, Jane Austen or we did Toni Morrison's Beloved on our show. And lots of people said, oh, come on, a book, another book for women. Mm-hmm. It's like, I think that's such a silly thing to say, because I think the beauty of books is that they immerse you in a world that's not your own. So it doesn't really matter who it's by. It's an act of projection outside yourself.
5: Here's hoping men can get over it. Look, while I've got you, Dominic, I want to scrape your historical knowledge by asking you about Keir Starmer, because you wrote in the Times recently that the best comparison for Starmer is Edward Heath. Why is that?
26: Oh, Edward Heath is, he has a sort of strangulated voice because he's the son of a Kentish builder. He seems very awkward. He's basically a bureaucrat disguised as a politician. He exudes a sort of unease in his own body. He's not a natural performer. And he's constantly addicted, Ted Heath in the early 70s, to committees and kind of bureaucratic solutions, and he's incapable of playing a kind of more populist card. And Keir Starmer, I think, has a lot of that, that's kind of strangulated, anguished, you know, I'm not really enjoying this approach to politics.
5: I'm tempted to say yeah, but apart from that, but I think you've made your point. You also compared him to Harold Wilson, who spent much of the mid-1970s grimly hanging on while his colleagues constantly threatened to stab him in the back. But Wilson did survive. Do you think he might be more a Wilson than a Heath? What are you starting to think?
26: No, I think he's probably much more of a Heath, because Wilson's very wily, and Wilson is also a master of communication. So Wilson can be quite funny. He gives these very witty speeches, and Wilson was very Machiavellian. I mean, he became embattled in the mid 70s in Number 10, rather as Starmer is now. But Wilson was a much more supple and imaginative politician, and a much, frankly, just a much better speaker and a much better interviewee. And Starmer, I think, in his sort of in his sheer awkwardness and his a sense that, you know, he's really interested in in sort of a committee to devise a better form of paperclip. I think that's very Ted Heath.
5: Yeah. Look, finally, Dominic, on your podcast, you've ranked the best prime ministers. Where would Keir Starmer fall, do you think?
26: Oh, I mean, he's probably bottom quarter, bottom, you know. I mean, he's better than Liz Truss.
5: Mm-hmm.
26: He's probably somewhere around about Theresa May.
5: Okay.
26: I mean, that's quite low, I think.
5: I mean,
26: he's not quite the younger,
5: generous,
26: is he?
5: Perhaps. Yeah. Well, look, Dominic Sandbrook, always a great pleasure to have you on. Joe Tidy has spent more than a decade tracking cyber criminals around the world as the BBC's cyber correspondent. His new book, Control Plus Alt Plus Chaos, explores the rise of teenage hacking gangs through the story of Julius Kivimäki, a Finnish hacker responsible for one of the most disturbing cyber crimes in recent history. And Joe joins me now. Joe, welcome to Times Radio.
6: Hi, how are you?
5: I'm good. Thanks for being with us. Look, so most people picture cyber criminals as shadowy masterminds working for organized crime groups or hostile governments. But your book argues that one of the biggest threats online might actually be a bored teenager in a bedroom. How did you come to find that?
6: Yeah, so it's this kind of like, it used to be a bit of an aged stereotype of the kind of hacker in a hoodie, hunched over their keyboard, furiously typing away late at night. And for a time that was true, and then it went away, and now it's very much come back. And I think the problem that we've got is these things are, they work in cycles where these teenage hacking gangs, they kind of rise up and they cause a huge amount of damage, disruption and chaos in the world. And then they largely get arrested and sort of drift back into the corners of the internet they came from. But then we see it happen again and again. And I think what I noticed when I was researching the book, and what we've certainly seen the last year or so, is that we as a society have failed to kind of stand up to this problem and accept that it's not always the Russians and the Chinese and the North Koreans. Sometimes it's little Johnny upstairs.
5: Right. So look, the book begins with the Vastaamo's psychotherapy hack in Finland. Remind us what happened there.
6: Yeah, I reckon this is the cruelest cyber attack in history. So this was the hack that took place during the pandemic in October 2020. And the hacker, Julius Kivimäki, who had this very long sort of career as an infamous teen hacker, he managed to make his way into the servers of Vastaamo, which is a very large psychotherapy chain in Finland, had dozens of centres around the country, and he stole the details for 33,000 patients. So we always talk about data breaches, and I've been reporting on them for many years now. It's, you know, it is serious stuff. So, for example, names, addresses, date of birth, that kind of thing. But crucially and cruelly, he also took the patient notes. So that's everything that these poor people told their therapists in the kind of years that they went to see their and get this sort of mental health, you know, support. And he then tried to blackmail the CEO of Vastaamo. He asked €400,000 in Bitcoin, or he said he would release the details on the internet. The CEO didn't pay. So then he started releasing the details, 100 patients at a time on the dark net, day after day, to try and put pressure on the CEO. Then he made an absolutely enormous mistake, which eventually led to his unmasking. But before he was caught, he took the very extreme route of emailing those patients directly. About 27,500 people received an email from him saying, "I have your notes. I know your deepest and darkest secrets. Pay me or I will publish on the internet."
5: Wow. So look, one of the most surprising things in the book is that even other hackers thought he had gone too far in this. Were you surprised that there was this sort of moral code that existed among people who were essentially doing the same thing, just to a different degree?
6: Yeah, I think there are and were. Perhaps these kind of morals are going away a little bit, but there are sort of some benchmark rules that cyber criminals all adhere to. It used to be the case that you didn't hack hospitals and healthcare facilities. And this is October 2020 when that kind of rule was in place. And so the backlash was really interesting. It didn't stop him, of course. He carried on trying to extort people, trying to make money out of this hack. But then I think what we see nowadays is the only real kind of bastion of morality that you see in these kind of groups is that of protecting children. We saw a horrible case last year of a nursery chain in London being hacked by some very young hackers who really caused backlash in the cybercrime world because it affected kids. Mm. That's the only real thing we see now, is the only thing that people really care about in these communities is you don't affect kids. And I think the reason for that is just because of the way the internet works. It's kind of this corner of the internet. It's very toxic, and the animosity towards paedophiles is such that is the only thing left in terms of what you can't do in the cybercrime world. But whether or not that stays, who knows?
5: So look, I mean, Kivimäki, he's at the heart of this book, and you spent years following his story. What kind of person did you find him to be?
6: Yeah, well, I first came across him when I did my first ever cybersecurity story. I was at Sky News at the time, and it was at Christmas time, and he was part of a gang called Lizard Squad, which managed to do a big cyber attack, a DDoS attack, as the

0: anarchistic and chaotic and arrogant as Kevin Mackie. And he came on Sky News without any protection of his voice or, you know, not wearing a mask or anything. And I didn't realize at the time he was already a very infamous hacker in the teenage world. He was on double police bail at that stage. Mm. And we did this interview and it went out, and you know, that really sparked something in me. And that's really why I'm now, you know, obsessed with cyber, and I'm a cyber geek, and I have been for the last, well, more than 10 years now. And I just knew with him that there would be a bigger story. And of course there was, because years later, he was convicted of this horrific crime in Finland.
1: What makes these guys tick? Because there's always a financial angle to it. And as seen with this, he was trying to extort money, whether through Bitcoin or through something else. But are they really motivated by money, or is it a sort of competitive, a kind of alpha male thing in a way?
0: I think that chaos and infamy online is as important to these people as money. So if you look at the kind of the wider, larger cybercrime ecosystem, mostly Russian speaking, you know, ransomware crews and data breach and extortion gangs, they're all about money. They're very callous and they're very clinical. They get in, they steal, they extort. And if they don't get paid, they move on to the next one. Whereas with these kids, what we see is they're interested in causing as much damage and anarchy as possible. So they want the headlines. They want the police to be after them because they feel they're powerful. And we saw that last year with, of course, the attack on M&S and Co-op and Harrods, this wave of attacks. These are, you know, these are teenagers, we think in that case, of course, no convictions yet, who are reveling in the mayhem they're causing. And you can see that in the kind of chats they're having on these platforms like Discord and Telegram. They're really enjoying the moment. And when they don't get paid, they don't move on. They try and burn the house down before they actually go on to the next target.
1: Joe Tidy, thank you very much indeed. And Control plus Alt plus Chaos is out now. 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The past is a foreign country. They do things differently there, except for when they don't, because every week the historian Ian Wilson joins me for our regular feature, If Only We'd Known, explaining why actually the present rather closely resembles the past. And today we're talking about John Maynard Keynes. Ian Wilson, hello.
2: Hello there.
1: So look, there's a new play by James Graham about Keynes, opening in London.
2: Nick Heitner, who did The Madness of George III and lots of other great plays, is the director.
1: Okay, so most people remember Keynes as the economist who helped save capitalism, but you think that his legacy is rather less benign.
2: Well, I mean, you could say he's helped save capitalism. You could say that he created the conundrum and ruin of the modern world, literally ruin, because he introduced the idea, when there was great poverty after the First World War, that instead of everybody having to tighten their belts and live within their means, governments could just borrow money and print money. Mm-hmm. And this obviously created mass inflation throughout the world, which was one of the chief causes for the rise of Hitler after the Wall Street crash.
1: I mean, I guess we're probably leaping a little bit to go straight to Hitler. Did it have good impact before it had bad impact?
2: Well, in the short term, Keynesianism has a good impact, because it means you've got money to play with, you can spend it. I mean, if you were Rachel Reeves now, she's a Keynesian. She, you know, she borrows money in order mm-hmm. to help people who are hard up, in order to pay for new hospitals, etc., etc. But in the end, the bill has to be paid. And that's what's wrong with John Maynard Keynes. For some reason, he's called Keynes, but when they named a town after him, it became Milton Keynes, but I don't understand that one.
1: I'm not sure if it was named after him. I feel it may have been a pre-existing village.
2: Oh, that's amazing.
1: There's that great line. Do you remember there's that great line in, I think, Yes Minister, where he's wondering why all the economists are called Milton? Friedman, Keynes.
2: Minister. That's very funny.
1: Oswald Mosley was one of the first British politicians to embrace Keynes' ideas.
2: He was, yes.
1: Why, do you think?
2: He was almost... Well, because there was a great unemployment crisis. I mean, unemployment was rising in Britain fantastically in the 1920s and 30s, and Mosley was a sort of would-be intellectual in the Labour Party. He was a rising hope. He was a sort of Andy Burnham of his day. He was the rising hope of the Labour Party. Everyone hoped he would replace the rather ineffectual Labour leadership. And he thought that the answer was his friend, John Maynard Keynes, or Keynes, whichever you want to say. And he was more or less the only British politician of any magnitude who embraced these ideas. 10 years later, after the Second World War, everybody believed in it. Mm. They thought this is the way out of our difficulties, and the Labour government did it, and then the Conservatives, under Harold Macmillan, whose brother had an affair with

0: Maynard Keynes, incidentally. Quite a large number of people did have affairs with him. If you count a half hour encounter in a dark alley and an affair.
1: I'm sure there's a joke about being promiscuous with government money and promiscuous in other ways, but I can't quite think of it right now.
0: We're missing it somehow. Yeah. But I mean, this play will be a wonderful play because you've got, on the one hand, this very promiscuous homosexual. You've then got the fact he fell madly in love. He loved going to the ballet, and he fell madly in love with this Russian ballet dancer. And there's going to be a real Russian ballet dancer in the play. And I think they're going to downplay the economic stuff so that we'll all be enjoying it. But I think at the same time, while we sit in the theatre enjoying the play, we might be wondering, was it actually a good idea? When you look back at relatively recent history, COVID and the money that the government poured into the furlough scheme, rather than just saying this is a national disaster, we've got to tighten our belts and just get through it without paying everybody all this money, which we don't have. I mean, if we had the money from North Sea Oil or somewhere, it'd be a different story.
1: You'd argue that during the war, both Mussolini and Hitler were in their own way practicing Keynesian economics.
0: They were the only real big world leaders who did practice. They utterly believed in him. As Mosley did, of course, their puppet, their imitator. And what people didn't realise at the time, everyone said Hitler has brought about an economic miracle in Germany. But what they didn't know was that all the so-called car factories and instrument factories and so forth were in fact arms factories. And it was because Germany was on a war footing from 1933 onwards that it appeared to have a successful economy. But actually, he'd already crashed the economy by the time the war broke out. Germany was heading for ruin, and Italy got into ruin, which was one of the reasons the Italians sensibly strung up Mussolini from a lamppost rather than keeping him on.
1: I think that's an excessive move for a chancellor, perhaps.
0: Well, it is, but, you know, Rachel Reeves
1: steady.
0: is not going to suffer such a fate. Of course she isn't. We all adore her. But nonetheless, she's spending money like war. As was Mussolini.
1: Ian Wilson, always, as I always say, always an education. Thanks so much for being
0: Thank
1: here.
0: Thank you that so is, much.
1: That is Ian Wilson teaching us as ever.
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13: Oh, bad traffic. 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

0: This is Chris Berrow with the Times Radio News. 9 people are still in a critical condition after a train crash near Bedford and 28 are still in hospital. The driver of one of the services died in the collision yesterday evening. 80 people were taken to hospital. Tony Miles is a writer for Modern Railways magazine.
1: It was an express train going from Nottingham to London, and the driver had stopped it because one of his safety systems, we understand, wasn't working perfectly, and you are required to stop immediately and report if that system isn't working, and then you get advice as to whether you can carry on with the journey. But the signal, as soon as he stopped his train, the signalling system would have known that his train wasn't moving and was occupying some track, so it should have made sure that no other trains could get to that piece of track.
0: Brett Bayer was a passenger on the 510 train to Bedford when it crashed.
2: It was a big jolt, but the driver braked beforehand, and that's when I knew something was wrong. And as soon as I recognised that something was wrong, that's when the impact hit us all. And it was a very loud bang, and there was, you know, everything just moved in one direction. There was luggage, people, everything was flown. Chairs broke backwards, so it was a lot of carnage, frankly.
0: Iran says it's closed the Strait of Hormuz, accusing America of failing to prevent Israeli strikes on Lebanon. While it's still sending negotiators to Switzerland, it warns that not much is likely to happen there. Nicholas Hopton is a former UK ambassador to both Iran and Yemen. He gave his view on how the United States president will be feeling.
3: I imagine he's furious. We've seen his reaction to Prime Minister Netanyahu's defiance of Donald Trump's instructions. He's used very colourful language in the last few occasions that's happened very recently. I think the president and the American negotiators will presumably be doing everything they can to persuade the Israelis to stop undermining the agreement they've negotiated with the Iranians.
0: Sir Keir Starmer is said to be weighing up his future this weekend after cabinet ministers called on him to resign and make way for Andy Burnham as the next prime minister. Although Sir Keir Starmer insisted publicly that he'd fight any leadership challenge, the Times has learned that from a source close to Number 10, one minister has said he had appeared to accept that the writing was on the wall. Michael Gove is a Conservative peer.
4: I think that it's becoming increasingly clear to Keir Starmer's defenders that he will have to signal either tomorrow or first thing on Monday that he is standing down. I was talking briefly earlier today to someone who has been a Starmer Uber loyalist, is a loyalist still, wants him to stay, but believes that it's now almost inevitable that he will go.
0: Counter-terrorism officers say there's no place for racism after 5 people were injured in Edinburgh. A number of incidents were reported in the north and west of the city last night, including in Sighthill. The Scottish Association of Mosques is claiming Muslims were targeted. A 36-year-old white Scottish man has been arrested. Police say there's no further threats to the public. Weather warnings have been issued for early next week because temperatures are expected to reach 36 degrees Celsius. Some areas could stay above 20 degrees overnight. Experts think it could be even more humid than last month's heatwave. Climate scientist Chloe Brimacombe says there'll be other differences too.
5: So it's potentially lasting 7 days, but then temperatures don't really potentially go back down that much, and that long period of heat is quite concerning for things like health, infrastructure and open water swimming.
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7: In terms of America's standing in the world, America's strategic interests, its national security interests, this deal is a calamity.
8: Welcome to the State of it USA, the Times podcast that makes sense of Donald Trump's America. I'm Katie Balls, Washington editor and columnist for the Times and Sunday Times.
7: And I'm Jerry Baker, editor-at-large of the Wall Street Journal and columnist for the Times.
8: And in this week's episode, we'll be dissecting the deal that's finally arrived, looking at who the winners and losers are, winners if there are any, and then the politics and what this all means for J.D. Vance.
9: So, Katie, we have a deal, and this has gone down, this deal that Donald Trump signed, it's gone down here in America, where I am, even with some of his staunchest allies and supporters, like the proverbial lead balloon. It's I can't recall, actually, a president doing anything on the foreign front which has been so received so dismally and so negatively as what Donald Trump has just done. Just to very briefly summarize the deal, the main elements of it are an immediate ceasefire and then a 60-day period in which the thorny questions of the what Donald Trump said this war was primarily about, which is the dealing with Iran's nuclear threat, that's got to be negotiated over the next 60 days. But in the meantime, the Strait of Hormuz is opened, the blockade is lifted on Iran, Iran is able to sell its oil imports, Israel is called upon to stop the war in Lebanon. Iran agrees in this memorandum of understanding never to seek a nuclear weapon. That's not new. They've been saying that for the last 20 years, so there's no progress essentially there. But assuming some point in the next, if there is in the next 60 days some sort of a deal, then Iran starts getting all kinds of financial relief. The sanctions are lifted, money that's been frozen under sanctions, which could amount to tens, if not hundreds of billions of dollars, is returned to Iran. And then there is this extraordinary proposal for a $300 billion reconstruction fund. In a strange twist for a war in which you defeated the enemy, the winner ends up paying or being responsible, at least, for some reparations to the enemy. So look, this meets none of the objectives that Donald Trump set out at the beginning of the war. Let's remember those. They were, again, get rid of all Iran's nuclear material. Haven't done that. Eliminate Iran's nuclear program. It hasn't done that. Eliminate Iran's missile capability. It hasn't done that. Reduce Iran's support. Eliminate Iran's support for proxies in the Middle East, such as Hezbollah and Hamas. It hasn't done that. And of course, what it has done is open the Strait of Hormuz, which was open before the war started. So, yeah, as I said, Katie, that's my kind of immediate take on it. More importantly, much more importantly, not my immediate take, but the take of Republicans. Look, there's been a little bit of rallying around the president, but the number of members of Congress, hawks who've been supportive of Trump on this war, people who've been, you know, have been sort of celebrating the war, as it were, on Fox News, for example, for the last 2 months, coming out, people like General Jack Keane, who's a really well-regarded figure in Republican circles, and has been very supportive of this war, very supportive of Trump, saying he frankly doesn't understand this, it doesn't make any sense, it's a disaster. John Bolton, Donald Trump's former national security advisor, saying basically Trump got played like a violin by the Iranians. So the halls of Washington are reverberating with an almighty raspberry. But you've been, Katie, you're kind of on the scene, or you were on the scene the last couple of days. Donald Trump has been in Evian for the G7 meeting, where, of course, he's been talking about this, and you've been there.
8: Yeah, I mean, I feel like I've been living a slightly parallel reality the past couple of days, because Donald Trump arrived, and he was going around the summit really celebrating, almost on a victory lap about this deal. But obviously, with every day that went on where no one could actually see the deal, it started to get a little bit strange. You had J.D. Vance doing a combination of book tour interviews and sellings of the deal on US TV. And then you had Trump talking about the deal, saying he'd release it and not quite getting there. And G7 leaders were also being very warm about the deal. Mark Carney, the Canadian leader, who I think it's fair to say is not a particular close friend of Donald Trump, so they don't exactly have a bromance, he was pretty nice about the deal. There were positive statements. And then we get to the very end of the visit. So this was a big press conference with Donald Trump. And then immediately after the press conference finished, you had US officials getting on a call to White House press correspondents and basically dictating what the deal is. And that's when you go from Europe, where I think there was a sense of he's managed to get through this, let's have a sigh of relief, maybe he'll get back to talking about Ukraine, to the reaction in America, where, as you allude to, Jerry, is going down like a cup of cold sick. And you do have some people coming out and being fairly positive. the White House, you know, group. Trump was surrounded by his closest aides. Susie Wiles, the chief of staff, was there. Marco Rubio was stood behind him as he spoke about this deal in this press conference. You know, they're all projecting an image that they think this is a great success and, you know, starting Twitter fights, his media team, with those who are criticizing it. But it's a real contrast how we've had it in recent days, how this has been talked about, to the building, I think, negative reaction in America, one that you do wonder if, you know, is it going to take Donald Trump by surprise?
9: I think it is worth just also reflecting on what a calamity, you know, setting aside the kind of the immediate response, what a calamity this is really. This is the United States, the superpower, you know, bar none, the most powerful military in the world, enormous economic strength. And it's come up against a country of 90 million people, but a country that's been battered by war, that doesn't have anything like the technological capability. And, you know, the U.S. is once again, by the way, as it did in Afghanistan, I'm 5 years ago, Katie, the United States withdrew from Afghanistan under Joe Biden in a disastrous moment for America's reputation, for its authority, for its prestige in the world, for its national security. And here we are 5 years later, and I got to say, I think this is on a par. And one particular aspect of this is, you know, there is also an understandable sense of betrayal here, that the United States has betrayed people, particularly the people of Iran. If you remember, very early on in this, Donald Trump urged, you know, those protests that we saw in Iran, that we didn't see actually very much of, because of course the internet, because the Iranians shut everything down. But we've got lots of reports about tens of thousands of protesters being killed. And one of the reasons Donald Trump gave for this war, if you remember right at the start, when he gave that sort of early early morning, in the middle of the night statement announcing the war, he said he called upon the Iranian people to rise up and rid themselves of their oppressors.
10: To the great, proud people of Iran, I say tonight that the hour of your freedom is at hand. Stay sheltered. Don't leave your home. It's very dangerous outside. Bombs will be dropping everywhere. When we are finished, take over your government. It will be yours to take.
9: Well, you know, now he says,
11: you talk about regime change. I never cared about regime change. It's never a part, but I guess you have regime change, because you know better than anybody. The first group, they're all dead. The second group, they're dead. A part of the third group is gone, and we're dealing with people that I think are very rational people. I mean, they were nice to deal with.
9: There are a lot of people here, Katie, who voted for Donald Trump, and who, though it may sound like a cynical thing to say, said, you know, we're not about, America's spent too much time in the last 25 years getting involved in foreign wars. You know, we're sorry about these terrible regimes, and it's awful that people have to live under them, and we wish they didn't exist, but it's not America's job to remake the world, to save people from their governments. And that's why, to some extent, why Donald Trump was elected. Then he comes in, he says that we're going to do that, and he fails to do it. So the blow to prestige, the blow to trust in America, I think is really profound.
8: Yeah, I interviewed Reza Pahlavi this week. It was an interview that started a few weeks ago. This is the son of the Shah. Many saw him as a potential figurehead when the Iran war started. Now, Trump was always a bit skeptical. I think parts of the administration thought, you know, he's not in Iran, it's not going to happen. But we started the interview a couple of weeks ago. Then obviously the framework was announced over the weekend and we were going to press, and I spoke to him again on Monday. It was his first comment since the framework. And he said exactly your point, Jerry, which was, what about the Iranian people? And the sense that, you know, if we look at the past few months, he thinks they've been forgotten. Now, there are some who don't think he is the right candidate to step in or have a role. But it does speak to the sense, which is, you know, there was this feeling of hope amongst the people that America was going to, you know, open things up, and then there was, you know, a potential uprising, maybe a final uprising. And it's not to say it's impossible going forward, but I think, you know, the conventional window of opportunity feels as though it's been missed. Let's hear from one Iranian protester, Rosita. That isn't her real name. She sent this voice note to Times Radio Breakfast.
12: The dream of America, the dream of the America, the hero, the America, the rescuer, that is falling apart right in front of our eyes, and it is ridiculous. I cannot believe that. What has happened to you? What has happened to you? You promised us. You promised us as a person, as a very great president of the United States, and we cannot buy that.
9: Yeah, I mean, understandably, bitter reaction there. As I say, I think this was another example where the United States, frankly, and Donald Trump is by no means the first president to make these bold promises. I'm old enough to remember George H.W. Bush calling upon the Iraqi people to rise up and get rid of Saddam Hussein in 1991 at the end of the Gulf War. We promised regime change in other countries around the world. And haven't been there to deliver. Look, one other group of people that feels dismayed and betrayed by this deal, of course, is the Israeli government. Indeed, as far as I can make out from polling, the Israeli people, as I said at the start, this deal requires Israel to stop its war in Lebanon against Hezbollah. And I think much more importantly, this is essentially a repudiation of Israel's strategy. Remember, it was Benjamin Netanyahu who, played a strong role in persuading Donald Trump at the start of the war that the Iranian government would fall, that the U.S. could pull off this extraordinary coup in the Middle East and transform the Middle East. The Israelis absolutely still believe that that was possible, I think, despite mounting evidence to the contrary. But they certainly believe that Iran remains the major threat to them, both directly and through its proxies, Hezbollah and Hamas and others too. And they are horrified at being, first of all, being told, and they probably won't do it, but told by the U.S., a deal that's negotiated by the U.S. without their involvement at all, that they've got to stop their war against what they regard as a life-threatening enemy in Hezbollah, and that they've got to see this great enemy, the bigger enemy they see in Iran, rewarded with money, with a reconstruction fund and with sanctions lifting and everything else. So this represents an incredible blow to Benjamin Netanyahu, and it represents a real rift in the U.S.-Israel relation. It's worth saying that Israel has become very unpopular in the United States in unexpected ways. That relationship between the U.S. and Israel has always been a very, very tight one. The Democratic Party, the left, is increasingly abandoning Israel because it's embraced the sort of Palestinian cause. Some Republicans have been uneasy about Israel, notably some of these sort of rather controversialist MAGA figures like Tucker Carlson, who's been very critical of Israel. And Donald Trump was their friend and ally, and now he's completely abandoned them too. So this is a seismic moment, not only again in terms of the U.S. reputation, the U.S. prestige, but its ability to achieve its ends in the region and its relationship with its most important ally in the region, Israel. So yeah, hard to find a lot of people here who are exactly celebrating this.
8: Now, a key figure in all this has been J.D. Vance. He was not at the G7 summit, but his presence when it comes to this deal has been wide-ranging. He was one of the electronic signatures when it was first signed. He is also going to be in Switzerland signing it in what is almost the official signing ceremony. And here's what President Trump said when he was asked by Fox News' Peter Doocy whether he's passing the buck to the vice president.
10: This way, if it works out, I'm going to take the credit. If it doesn't work out, I'm blaming J.D. You better be careful, J.D. He's going to turn his plane around and get the hell out of here. Yeah, I like that idea. I think it's a good idea.
8: Now, Jerry, this has been an interesting movement, hasn't it? Because early on in the war, Vance was, criticized for almost hiding, not doing as many media appearances as he usually did. There were some convenient leaks to the media, which played well to the MAGA base about him opposing the war. Then Trump, I think, almost wanted to make sure that he was involved. He had some culpability. He was sent to Islamabad on a very long flight for those negotiations that didn't lead to anything. And since then, when you speak to figures, they're saying he has been very involved in these negotiations. And that means we have a deal which many Republicans and many Democrats are publicly saying they think is worse than what came before. Do you think we're seeing a world where J.D. Vance is going to be seen as the architect of the deal, as Donald Trump almost joked about? Or is this something that Trump is going to also have to own?
9: Yeah, look, if this deal is a calamity for the U.S., and I think it is, It's a disaster for J.D. Vance. It's you know, that was very funny. That's classic Trump there at that. You heard at that G7 meeting saying, you know, if it goes well, I'm getting all the credit. If it goes badly, J.D. gets the blame. Now, joking aside, that is literally the situation. It's rare to see a fool guy set up so transparently and also so voluntarily, so willingly. I mean, the background to this is obviously that everybody kind of knows that Vance was not enthusiastic about this war. There was reporting early on that he was opposed to it. He's been the one who's been most aggressive in saying the U.S. shouldn't get involved in foreign wars. He wrote an op-ed in the Wall Street Journal 2 years ago in the election campaign saying, the thing I most love about Donald Trump is he won't get us into any silly foreign wars. So he's the core MAGA person saying, you know, we don't do silly stuff overseas. So he was against it. But we also, from reporting, we believe that he's the one who's been pushing for a deal to get this war over with. Now we should say, and we're talking here about the domestic politics of this, there is an upside to this. And indeed, we should understand the reason that Donald Trump has done this, and indeed J.D. Vance has done this, which is that this does remove what was becoming an enormous problem for the Republican Party in the midterm elections. We already saw with the signing of the deal or the announcement of the deal this week, oil prices falling back sharply. The stock market's been surging again. And you actually heard Donald Trump remarkably. One of the remarkable things Trump said this week in Europe was he said, you know, the reason I ended the war is because I had to, because if the Straits of Hormuz had been closed for another month or two, it would have been a disaster. So he basically admitted that exactly what everybody's been saying and he's been denying for so long, which is that the U.S. economy faces a disaster if this war went on. So you can see the incentive for the U.S., of course, for this administration to end this war. Vance in particular is the man who kind of wants that more than anybody. He wants the, you know, Republicans to do well in the midterms. He wants to launch his presidential campaign straight after that. But the deal is so problematic for all the reasons we've talked about and the risks that it poses to U.S. security, the way in which it's playing incredibly badly here. People who don't like the deal but obviously would never dare criticize Donald Trump are calling this the J.D. Vance deal. Lindsey Graham, the South Carolina senator, staunch supporter of Donald Trump, who supported pretty well everything he said, supported this war, said the war should be prosecuted to the end, you know, keep fighting. He's kind of given a very cautious, lukewarm welcome to the deal and called it J.D. Vance's deal. So look, this is a hospital pass to end all hospital passes, if you're familiar with the rugby expression, Katie, but one that he's willingly taken on himself. It's going to be, I think this could actually be the undoing of him. He was due this week to be doing all these interviews to launch his new book, which is about his conversion to Catholicism, or Communion, and it's all about a spiritual book about how he converted to the faith, and he spent instead all these interviews with podcasters and on the TV and radio explaining and justifying this frankly unjustifiable deal that he's being given the quote unquote credit for. So look, let's put it mildly, this is a test of J.D. Vance's political skills. He can, as we said, maybe he can say, look, I got the economy back, everything's fine, we've lifted the you know, the economic problems that we were facing. But politically, if this deal turns out as badly as most people here think it is, I think it's catastrophic for J.D. Vance's presidential ambitions.
8: I think the counter, I suppose, is that the MAGA base didn't want this war in the first place. I've had some people message me on that side of things saying, well, Vance has managed to get this to an end before it got even worse. So, Jerry, it feels to me that when it comes to 2028, increasingly you hear about Rubio and you hear about Vance and the differences in terms of how they are both seen and probably the parts of the electorate that they are playing towards are actually widening, you know, and I think the Iran war is adding to that sense.
9: Yeah, look, I think that's right. And look, I will say this too for the deal. I mean, the deal is terrible, but ending the war was the right. The mistake here was not primarily this deal. The mistake was starting this war in the first place. I mean, you know, the one thing that American presidents ought to have learned in the last 30 years, it's, you know, don't start needless wars in the greater Middle East. They rarely end well. And this one has, you know, gone the same way as Iraq and Afghanistan. And so that was the original sin here. And ending the war was the right thing to do. It's just the problem, Casey, is that the terms here that Trump's agreed to and Vance is going around proclaiming as a great triumph are just so terrible for all the reasons we've talked about. And look, one thing I think, you know, you're right that he'll be able to claim that, you know, he played an important role in getting the US out of this mess. But first of all, he can't do that too enthusiastically because it was Trump's mess, and he can't go out saying, you know, I got us out of this stupid war, because it's his boss who started the stupid war.
8: No, he does, and at least, Jerry, have in the New York Times and other areas various written accounts that he always said it was a bad idea from the beginning. So I agree he can't say it, but there at least has been a good job of getting the record out that J.D. Vance was the only figure in the Situation Room. He said this wasn't a good idea.
9: Yeah, but I agree. But again, that's not going to play well with the MAGA base in the Republican primary in 2028. They're not going to want to hear, you know, I was the one who opposed what Donald Trump was trying to do, because that's where the base is. The base likes it. And then just one other quick thing, too. Every single time Iran does something, enters into a new deal with China for some new military cooperation, or receives more help from Russia, or we hear something that Hezbollah does or that Hamas does, everybody will say, with a lot of justification, thank you, you know, America, you helped Iran to do this. You basically implemented a deal in which Iran gets all of this assistance. That will just haunt Trump, but haunt J.D. Vance for every single time. As I say, we hear, you know, the Iranian mullahs flexing their muscles in the way that presumably they're absolutely inevitably going to do. And I just don't see that that's going to play very well.
8: There's certainly a risk that when it comes to that mega base, that, you know, if you think about that eye-watering sum of money in that fund, and, you know, people saying, is it make Iran great again? Which originally was about regime change, and now seems to be about, reinvesting, trying to fix the damage. And just to your point, Jerry, I think ultimately the reason everyone is in such a tricky position on it now is there's a very simple question which Trump or Vance would need to answer to justify the war to Americans that was skeptical of this war in the beginning, which is, you know, what did you achieve? And I think the real risk is it just looks as though in various ways, including trade, America is in a worse position than it was before. And that's before we even get to this 60-day window of all the trickier issues.
9: Right. Look, the only thing I'll say, look, again, having been pretty negative about it, I do think, to sort of contradict myself, I think the short term implications of this will be positive for the Republicans, actually, because I think, one, the war's over, which, as you said, absolutely right, Casey, this war has never been popular. Two, the economy will be in better shape. We've already seen oil prices coming down. We'll see inflation come down. And also, the intricacies, I hate to say this, but the kind of intricacies of that deal are going to be unknown to the vast majority of the American people. They're not paying that much attention. Their main response will be, thank God it's over. So I think it will be beneficial for the Republicans in the very short term, and perhaps even will help them in the midterm elections. But I think in terms of the dynamics of the Republican Party, and especially when that primary campaign begins, which it kind of will after the elections this year, and Vance is out there, and maybe Rubio's out there, and people like Ted Cruz and Nikki Haley, by the way, who I spoke to last week, I think is clearly going to run. When they're going to be using this to attack Vance and say, you know, you did this enormous damage to. And by the way, in some ways, just back to the point about, you know, how do you criticize Trump without criticizing Trump? Well, maybe Vance is the vehicle for them to do that. They say, oh, Donald Trump started this. We did this great thing. He was going to change the world. He was going to overturn Iran. He was going to defeat the mullahs. And then this J.D. Vance, this peacenik, comes along and says, no, we shouldn't be involved in it. So I think it's a political opportunity, too, for Vance's opponents within the Republican Party. And that's why I think it's so damaging to him.
8: And with that, Jerry, we're coming to the end of this podcast. We finally have that deal. And in the coming weeks, we at least will be paying attention to that 60-day negotiation window, even if most voters will not. So do join us again next week. And if you like this podcast, do subscribe and rate us.
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0: This is Chris Barrow with the Times Radio News. Nine people are still in a critical condition after a train crash near Bedford and 28 are still in hospital. The driver of one of the services died in the collision yesterday evening. 80 people were taken to hospital. Will Rogers is Managing Director of East Midlands Railway.
18: Our priority is the welfare of everybody involved, and we are here for customers and our colleagues. We are on the scene with Network Rail and the emergency services to ensure those affected receive the care and the support that they need. We're fully supporting the Rail Accident Investigation Branch investigation, and our thoughts are firmly with the family and loved ones of our colleague and everybody injured or affected by this tragic incident.
0: Nina Robinson was a passenger on the stationary train.
19: It was a very strong, loud impact. It was quite frightening. We all kind of got up. We were all a bit shaken, all a bit panicked. It was only when I saw the driver and the train staff were really panicking, you know, that we realised something quite serious had happened.
0: Just days after signing a framework for peace, Iran's leaders say they've closed the Strait of Hormuz to all vessels. They're blaming the United States for a breach of contract, accusing the country of failing to stop Israeli attacks on southern Lebanon. The head of Britain's biggest trade union says Andy Burnham should publicly rule out appointing Ed Miliband as Chancellor if he runs for Prime Minister. Sharon Graham said she disagrees with Ed on almost every issue relating to workers, saying he only seems to be interested in rushing Britain to net zero, with almost no thought for jobs, skills and national security. A weather warning has been issued about extreme heat for early next week. Temperatures are expected to go above 36 degrees Celsius. Some areas could stay above 20 degrees overnight. It's thought that it could be more humid than last month's heatwave. Now let's get the sport. Here's Hugo Chambray.
20: Joe Root is fighting to avoid defeat for England's cricketers in the second test, with New Zealand closing in on a series-levelling victory. The stand-in captain is unbeaten on 75 runs, with the hosts 182 for 5, chasing 463 at the end of day 4 at the Oval. Root has also become only the second batter ever to pass 14,000 test runs. Elsewhere, Northampton are rugby union's Prem champions thanks to a 26-17 win over Exeter in the final. Saints ran in four tries at the Allianz Stadium, Twickenham. Phil Dowson's side finished top of the table at the end of the regular season, while the Chiefs were third. At the World Cup, the Netherlands have their first win after easing past Sweden 5-1. Germany can progress if they secure a second consecutive victory when they face the Ivory Coast this evening. And at the T20 World Cup, England's women have set Scotland 201 runs to win. England are hoping to maintain their unbeaten start to the tournament. There's more at thetimes.com.
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21: Donald Trump promised to end America's wars.
10: I will end the war in Ukraine, which would have never happened if I were president. I will stop the chaos in the Middle East, and I will prevent World War III from happening.
21: He promised to be the peace president.
10: They said he will start a war. I'm not going to start a war. I'm going to stop wars.
21: But it feels like the U.S. has never been involved in so much foreign aggression, from Venezuela to Greenland to its role in Ukraine, and, of course, Iran and the wider Middle East. So how does Trump decide when to wield American military power? Does he have a grand strategy, or is it all just gut instinct? And with a peace plan for Iran finally emerging this week, what are its chances of actually working in America, getting out of all this with a win? Well, very few are better qualified to answer those questions than our guest this week, General H.R. McMaster, President Trump's national security advisor in his first term, and a man who worked up close with him inside the White House. I'm Tom.
1: I'm Patrick, and welcome to The General and the Journalist. So, H.R. McMaster, welcome to the podcast. It's great to see you.
2: Hey, Patrick, great to be with you again, and great to meet Tom.
21: Well, thank you so much for joining us, H.R. It's our great privilege.
1: H.R., you and I have known each other for almost 25 years, and we first met in Saddam's palace in Baghdad in 2003, where you were very kind to me, and I've never forgotten it. But since then, we've seen each other on and off over the years. And actually, the last time, you may not remember, but the last time we saw each other was that dinner at the Tower of London when you told me that you were going to retire from the military. And about 3 weeks later, you found yourself interviewing to be the national security advisor for Trump in his first term.
2: Yeah, I guess life can throw you, you know, as we say in the US, a curveball sometimes.
1: Yeah, yeah, and that was quite some curveball. So a little bit of background on you. You're a retired U.S. Army Lieutenant General with a very distinguished operational record, including commanding Eagle Troop of the 2nd Armored Cavalry Regiment in the Battle of 73 Easting in Gulf War I, and then for many of us was a really seminal tour commanding the 3rd Armored Cavalry Regiment at Tal Afar in 2005-2006, and often cited as a model of counterinsurgency. And of course, as we were just saying, just at the point of on retirement, you were picked by President Trump in his first term to serve as the 25th United States National Security Advisor from 2017 to 2018. And as we can now see from your video, you're in an ivory tower as a senior fellow at the Hoover Institution.
21: HR, I know you less well, but I have done a little bit of research on you, and I've discovered that your favourite reading is George MacDonald Fraser's Flashman series, a legendary bit of book writing, which I think makes you an Anglophile at heart.
2: Well, I am an Anglophile at heart. I'm also a rugby player. I really appreciate the opportunity to be with both of you.
1: You're also the author of three books, and the one that really, of course, you're very well known for, and I think it's really significant to our conversation today, is Dereliction of Duty, published in 1997. And in that book, you examined how the Joint Chiefs of Staff failed to challenge flawed strategies pushed by President LBJ and Robert McNamara, the Defense Secretary. And I think that makes you uniquely well qualified to analyze the planning and the conduct of the Iran war. And we're going to get on to that. But before we do, I just wanted to try and get your insights about how President Trump thinks about national security.
2: Hey, you know, President Trump, he's a business person. He's a real estate person, you know, and so the way that he thinks about, you know, foreign policy, his own diplomacy and issues of war and peace and decisions to use force is kind of through that lens. He doesn't use force capriciously. I know you would think, well, how could that be? He arrested Maduro in a military operation and then conducted, you know, the strikes against Iran's deep buried nuclear facilities in August of last year, and then initiated with Israel this what I would call latest phase in a 47-year-old long war with Iran in February. So, but what he does is he looks at kind of cost benefit, you know, and I think he was convinced in this case, in terms of the Iran war, that the cost and risk of inaction exceeded the cost and risk of action. Hey, I think he thinks about it cost benefit, and in this case, you know, he made, I think, a risky, tough decision. But the other thing with President Trump, which is unfortunate, is that he can make a difficult decision, but he has a hard time hanging on to it, you know? And yeah. And this is where I think you saw this vacillation between, you know, a deal and strikes and just even, I think the ceasefire in retrospect will have been, you know, a really big mistake.
1: So, all right, so let's sort of unpick that. I mean, you and I have both lost soldiers from under our command and a lot of friends at the hands of the Iranian regime. But if the purpose of war is to produce a better peace, it's hard to see, certainly where we sit at the moment, as this being a better peace. And in some respects, you know, this decision to go to war with Iran looks like a case study in flawed decision-making and certainly in flawed assumptions. I mean, arguably, there could be another H.R. McMaster who writes a book about dereliction of duty in years to come. But just to examine this case, you know, has something gone wrong in the US national security decision-making process? You know, was this a good plan, poorly executed, or was it a flawed plan from the outset?
2: I think it was an okay plan that was poorly executed from a political perspective, from the level of the strategic direction of war. And I think the problem, Patrick, that you've already sort of alluded to, is that oftentimes, you know, leaders neglect, you know, the nature of war, right? As you alluded to, war is an extension of politics. But what that means is you have to conduct military operations in a way that allows you to consolidate military gains and then transition into a sustainable political outcome consistent with what brought you into the war to begin with. And what brought us into the war to begin with was blocking Iran's path to a nuclear weapon, and clearly stated by the chairman of the Joint Chiefs of Staff on day one of the war to destroy Iran's ability to project power outside of its borders. So did we accomplish the former? I think we could if we have a sustained, you know, monitoring and are willing to conduct, you know, subsequent strikes if we see them, you know, restart that nuclear program. Did we achieve the latter? No. You know, and so what you have now is this movement toward, you know, toward maybe a ceasefire, but it's only going to be a temporary pause, Patrick, because what hasn't changed is the political situation in which you have a regime in Iran. This is a regime dominated by the RGC, who is permanently hostile to the United States, Israel, its Arab neighbors, and I would say the, you know, UK as well, right? They call the UK the little Satan. We're the big Satan. You know, Israel's the cancerous boil. So war's an extension of politics. The other part of the nature of war that I think was neglected was the human dimension of war. And in particular, the degree to which the ideology of the regime, the emotions that drive the hostility that this regime has, undervalued the degree to which they drive and constrain Iran's leader. We mirror image the adversary. And from Trump's perspective, as a real estate guy, he's like, well, it doesn't make sense that they wouldn't just cave in. Well, if you're a theocratic dictatorship that just murdered 40,000 of your own people in a 48-hour period in January, it might have dawned on you that the Iranian people will not be kind to you if you lose power.
1: But this, I mean, these things will have been entirely evident to you because you've been studying, you know, all the different scenario contingencies for decades. You know, you will have thought through all of these different consequences. There would have been no shortage of advice presented saying, look, here are some of the consequences. Here are some of the possible outcomes. Here's what the Iranians might do. And I've always loved this notion, Elliot Cohen's notion of an unequal dialogue. But there has to be a dialogue. There has to be challenge between the executive and between the military advisors. So from your experience, how does that challenge, how does that debate play out in the Situation Room? And will Trump 47 be receptive to it?
2: You know, Patrick, when I was National Security Advisor, we had a process. And Trump would evolve his thinking about complex challenges. Mm. You know, Trump, this whole America first thing, he kind of really believes that, right? So what he wants to know is like, why the hell do we care? What's in it for the United States? You know, what the cost might be in terms of, you know, munitions, lives, and so forth. Make those assumptions clear and present it clearly to the president. You know, President Trump is not a patient man, you know, but we presented this in ways that were consistent with the way he receives information. Now, the President Trump, you know, 47, right? This President Trump seems less patient. You know, he seems more aggrieved. You know, he seems, you know, in some cases more bombastic, less serious, and even more dismissive at times of allies and partners. So, hey, I think all of this redounded to his disbenefit because, you know, maybe he didn't think it through. I can't believe, Patrick, I know for a fact that the U.S. Central Command and the Chairman of the Joint Chiefs of Staff thought this through. And I'm sure the first thing they said to him was, hey, Iran will probably close the Strait of Hormuz. You know, here's the way I think it happened. And what we'll know, you know, history will reveal this, is that just as we were about to shift the campaign from degrading their missile and drone capacity, attacking leadership, attacking the repressive arms of the regime, and attacking the facilities and infrastructure necessary for them to reconstitute their missile and drones and other capabilities, we were shifting then to the opening of the strait. And that's when the ceasefire kicked in. And then, and then you had this, this halting effort to try to get ships out, Operation Freedom. But then what Iran did is they attacked again, Gulf State energy infrastructure. And I think that's when Saudi Arabia called uncle and some other ones called uncle and said, hey, we can't take this risk anymore. Mm. And so instead of continue to prosecute the war, they try to get a nifty end to it. And I don't think it's going to work. In fact, I think we're going to be back in conflict here pretty soon.
1: Yeah.
21: Well, look, let's look at that peace framework now, shall we? It may well not be what you wanted, the path you wanted to go down, but we are where we are, as the wise man once said. So this was a framework announced by President Trump and the Iranian officials on Sunday, coincidentally to mark the president's 80th birthday. Sure, nothing to do with it. Signed electronically, it'd be signed in person on Friday by J.D. Vance on the U.S. side, the vice president.
2: His birthday, by the way, Tom, his birthday is the Army's birthday, so that's how I remember it. I mean, it's the birthday of the U.S. Army in 1775 when we got into that really unfortunate spat.
1: Happy birthday, HR.
21: Yeah, we weren't gonna bring that up. That 250-year-old spat. But if you want to, you can. We'll mark the U.S. Army's birthday rather than President Trump's, if you prefer. But this memorandum of understanding, this MOUs, as you call it, it basically ceases all hostilities and begins 60 days of negotiations about all the thorny bits. And here's the thing that I must admit we're puzzled by over here. Perhaps you are there too. Iran seems to be having a completely different MOU than America's. We haven't seen it published yet, but each side seems to claim almost diametrically opposed different things about it. Hormuz will be open, anything can pass through without tolls, say the Americans. Well, no, only under our control, say the Iranians, with our arrangements, whatever that might mean. There'll be no nuclear weapons in Iran, says President Trump. Well, actually, the Iranians aren't signing up to that at all, they say. And there'll only be very limited sanctions relief. No, say the Iranians, we're getting $300 billion worth of regeneration funds as well as the sanctions relief. So what's your take on what appears to be two completely different MOUs? I mean, to me, it sounds like the most wonderful piece of political fudge and draft making.
2: Well, I think that's exactly what it is, Tom. I mean, this is why it's going to fail. I mean, there's no way it's going to succeed. You know, what President Trump often does is, you know, he'll market something positively in the hope that reality will evolve toward his sort of idealized vision of what he would like to happen. Sometimes that works. I mean, I think that's how he got the Israeli hostages released out of Gaza, and the ceasefire in Gaza was by laying out that positive vision. It's not going to work with the Iranians, I believe, because the Iranians have demonstrated their penchant for driving past every off-ramp given to them. So we always want to focus on Trump. I think when you look at the Iranian regime, there's no way, I don't think that this MOU is going to lead to enduring peace. What it is a pause, not a peace.
21: The argument, though, I think that the Trump administration are deploying this now is, yes, we're not getting everything we want to begin with, the nuclear elements, etc. But it's all, as you know, the regime want is money. So they're bankrupt, they're in desperate need of it, and they'll only get it if they do what the US wants, the nuclear parts, the Straits of Hormuz, or running the proxies. So there's a big incentive for Iran to go down this path, isn't there?
2: Well, there is, except we thought that they, to quote Dr. Evil, we thought that they were the Diet Coke of theocracy, but they're not. I mean, they're the real Coke, you know, of a theocratic dictatorship. And so, you know, I think Trump thinks he can get this to work like he did in Venezuela, because what he's controlling the oil revenue as a way to incentivize Delcy Rodriguez and the Chavistas to work their way out of power, essentially, once there's a political transition. And in the meantime, you know, release all the political prisoners, you know. I mean, Venezuela, I think it's going to work in Venezuela, you know, but it's not going to work in Iran, I don't think, because of the nature of that theocratic dictatorship and their permanent hostility to the United States, their Gulf neighbors, and especially Israel.
1: So I want to shift to a different theater. And of course, Iran isn't the only war that President Trump would like to see an end to. He's famously promised that he'd end the war in Ukraine in a matter of days, and that's turned out to be a little bit trickier than he was expecting. But he's now, you know, in the G7 I'm in France, here at Evian. He's now turned his attention back to it after being somewhat distracted by the Iran war over the last few months. And the question really is, if the president does decide to turn his attention back to here, how much leverage does he have now? How much leverage does he have with Putin? And how much leverage does he have with Ukraine?
2: Hey, I think Trump has a lot of leverage at this moment. I think this axis of aggressors, you know, China, Russia, who pulled into the fold, you know, Venezuela, Iran, I think they're in a position of profound weakness because I believe they perceive the West, you know, the United States, the UK, Europe, you know, Japan as weak, decadent, and divided. And that led them to be increasingly aggressive and to coalesce as this kind of alliance.

0: Ukraine, as you mentioned, you know, is gaining momentum here to put more pressure on Russia, and I think to increase support for Ukraine. Will he do that? I hope so, but I've been hoping for that for a long time. I think President Trump still operates under kind of the forlorn hope that he can get this deal with Putin, a deal that nobody else can get.
1: So the question, so the answer to the question then is he's got leverage. I mean, I think he's got limited leverage with the Ukrainians, because when he had leverage, the Ukrainians still weren't prepared to sign up to a bad deal. You know, they just refused. And now that the levels of support for Ukraine have diminished significantly, and the Ukrainians and the Europeans have begun to fill the gap, you know, I'm not sure how much US leverage there is over Zelensky and Ukraine.
2: Yeah.
1: You know, I absolutely buy what you're saying about his potential leverage over Putin. But, I mean, he's singularly failed to exercise it at every single opportunity so far.
0: Well, you know, I'll tell you, we've increased sanctions on Russian entities, the U.S. has. From Putin's own perspective, like, he's in a position of weakness. You've seen how, you know, he's always been paranoid, right? But, I mean, shutting down Telegram. And then, of course, Ukraine's ability to bring the war, you know, kind of home to Russians, you know, and the pressure that's placing on him, and just the economic woes overall. The one good thing is if this MOU, even if it's only a pause, right, only a pause in the war with Iran, oil prices are going to come way down, and Putin is going to be hurt even more, I think, by that.
1: So, of course, the elephant in the room that we haven't spoken about yet is China, the US's principal geopolitical and economic rival, and, you know, really what is driving this sort of this evolution in the world order. I mean, you accompanied President Trump in his first term to meet Xi, so you've got a lot of insight to offer. I mean, just before we get into the issues, how was the dynamic between those two leaders then? And do you think that balance of power has shifted in the relationship?
0: You know, I think the balance of power shifted in favor of the United States, you know, and the reason is, I think, again, China in its race to surpass us, right? Remember, right before the Beijing Olympics, you know, Xi Jinping and Putin got together and they issued that joint statement. They said, hey, it's a new era of international relations. The message to the United States, the UK, Europe, Japan, it was, you're finished, right? We're in charge now. Get used to it. But look at the world from China's perspective at this moment. International investment dried up. I mean, I don't think anybody who invests in China, they're taking a crazy reputational risk, but you're just going to have stranded capital there, I think. And it never works out. The second thing is the consumer economy. Report yesterday that consumer demand inside of China has gone down for the first time since COVID. They can't get the consumer economy started, right? They have a real estate crisis. They have a huge debt crisis. The only thing that's going for them at the moment is industrial production and export. And you know what? Europe, others are realizing they can no longer stomach this dumping of Chinese goods at artificially low prices to drive their companies, you know, Volkswagen, Mercedes-Benz, out of business. So I think the U.S. is in a position of tremendous advantage. In the U.S., we've got sustained economic growth. Our percentage of the world's GDP is increasing. We have, I think, tremendous promise associated with, you know, with artificial intelligence related technologies and the degree to which they're going to improve productivity, you know, in the economy. And the only leverage Xi Jinping's got at the moment was what he used, which is, you know, basically heavy rare earth export restrictions, you know, permanent magnet export restrictions. And you know what we're doing now is we're racing to make those supply chains more resilient. We've finally woken up, Patrick, to that. And this is why I think the moment is perfect. And I wish I could, influence Trump at the G7 right now. I would say, listen, everything you want, the Trump agenda, okay, Trump agenda is peace through strength, burden sharing from allies on defense, reindustrialization, right, and deregulation associated with that, energy security, what he calls energy dominance, right? I mean, guess what? That's the Draghi report. That's the European agenda. That's what, and for all these issues, you know, of industrial manufacturing and supply chain resilience, you need all hands on deck, right? If you're worried about shipbuilding, we're not going to do that just in the United States. You need Japan, you need South Korea, you know, I mean, you need Finland. I just hope we don't miss this opportunity to set a positive agenda across the free world. Let's have, you know, a righteous agenda here with Europe, you know, the UK, the free world.
2: HR, you mentioned the G7 summit in Evian that President Trump was at this week. Perhaps you could just sum this whole thing up for us, this journey of the

0: last 18 months that President Trump has been on. I covered the US election. I heard him, all those different rallies, say, I'm going to be the peace president. How has he gone from the peace president to the war president, and then the president who isn't very good at winning those wars?
1: Yeah, well, as I mentioned, he doesn't use force capriciously. He always wants a deal. And if you look at the pattern of diplomatic activity prior to the military operation against Iran or with Venezuela, he gave the Iranians and he gave Maduro an out. Remember, he sent Ambassador Grinnell to Venezuela, tried to negotiate with him. Maduro, you know, said, hey, talk to the hand here. You know, I'm doing whatever the hell I want. I'm going to steal the election, everything else. Then with the Iranians, I mean, think about each off-ramp that was given to them prior to this conflict as well. So, hey, I think the problem is him sticking with it. And you know, people get in his ear and they flatter him. They hold out the prospect of, you know, an outcome that he can get a lot of credit for, you know, and I think he's susceptible to that.
2: Yeah. Thanks, HR. Well, I think that's we've taken enough of your time up. When you're back in town, or I'm over your side of the pond and your side of the States, it would be great to hook up and have another few pints together.
1: Yeah, I look forward to it. I'm overdue for a good, you know, pulled ale, you know.
0: HR, thank you from me, and thank you for being so unequivocal and clear. It's a real pleasure to hear you. Out of interest, what's your position on the rugby pitch? I don't want to say prop, unless you do.
1: I know I don't look it, but I was a wing.
0: Well, that's all from us this week. Thank you, Patrick.
2: Thanks, Tom.
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13: Hello there, good evening, 10 o'clock on Times Radio. I'm Daryl Morris. Tonight, Iran say that they have closed the Strait of Hormuz. The US says that traffic continues to flow. Once again, we'll separate fact from fiction as, once again, a fragile peace hangs in the balance in the Middle East. Also tonight, the Sunday Times are reporting that Andy Burnham would sack Rachel Reeves as the Chancellor if he were to become Prime Minister. We'll return to Westminster as the aftershocks of the Makerfield by-election continue to rumble. And after 11:30, I'm going to put your questions about that to our experts in our by-election clinic. More on that in a bit. Elsewhere tonight, the Prime Minister says that a series of attacks in Edinburgh last night appear to be motivated by anti-Muslim hatred. We'll be in Scotland for the latest shortly, and a rail specialist will explain why he thinks two trains collided in Bedford yesterday, leaving 9 people critically injured and 1 person dead. All those stories and a first look at tomorrow's front pages to come. After the headlines, here's Chris Barrow.
14: Thanks, Darrell. 9 people remain in a critical condition after the train crash near Bedford, and 28 is still in hospital. The driver of one of the services died in the collision yesterday evening. 80 people were taken to hospital. British Transport Police Chief Constable is Lucy Dorsey.
15: There will, of course, be a lot of questions as to what exactly happened last night. I would really like to reassure everyone that specialist investigators from British Transport Police are working with colleagues at the Rail Accident Investigation Branch to gather the facts and determine what has happened. They are extremely experienced, and I would ask that we all refrain from speculation.
14: Iran says it's closed the Strait of Hormuz, accusing America of failing to prevent Israeli strikes on Lebanon. While it's sending negotiators to Switzerland, it warns that not much is likely to happen there. Sir Keir Starmer has described an attack in Edinburgh, which appeared to target Muslims, as absolutely appalling. 5 men were injured in the north and west of the city last night, including in Sighthill. The Prime Minister is said to be weighing up his future this weekend after Cabinet Ministers called on him to resign and make way for Andy Burnham as the next Prime Minister. Although he insisted publicly that he'd fight any leadership challenge, The Times has learned from a source close to Number 10 that one minister had said Keir Starmer appeared to accept that the writing was on the wall. The King is going to reveal his personal tax bill. Buckingham Palace says Charles will be the first head of state to do that as part of efforts to boost transparency around royal finances. The monarch's total personal tax information for the 2024-25 financial year will be published next week. Weather warnings have been issued for early next week because temperatures could reach 37 degrees Celsius. Some areas could stay above 20 degrees overnight. Experts think it could be even more humid than last month's heatwave. And for a news bulletin when you want it, search for the Times Radio News Briefing on the Times Radio app.
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13: Hello there, good evening. Gosh, it's been a week, hasn't it? My word, what a year this week has been in politics. What a night we had at the Makerfield by-election, you and I, didn't we? On Thursday night into Friday, into the early hours of Friday morning. What a seismic moment. You know, you see, you're in the room for these things, and sometimes you can feel it. You know, you can just sort of feel the consequences in the air. Thursday night was one of those sorts of nights. Police everywhere, security everywhere, journalists from all four corners of the world, and Andy Burnham stood between a man in a fox suit and a man dressed like a bin, won the Makerfield by-election, paving his path to Downing Street. Okay, listen, loads of fallout from that still tonight. Front page of the Sunday Times considers Rachel Reeves to lose her job if Andy Burnham does become Prime Minister. Maybe that's not a shock, but it does give you a bit of a sense of sort of like the sort of cleanup that Andy Burnham feels he wants to do if he does become Prime Minister. After 11:30 tonight, we're going to reopen our by-election clinic. We like doing this around elections and other big stories. So if you've got something that you would like to know about the result of the by-election, the aftermath, the numbers, Joe Twyman from Delta Poll is going to be with us. Terry Stiasny as well, who is Times Radio's political correspondent in Westminster and in the numbers. And of course, I can bring you anything you want to know from Makerfield too, having been up there a lot the last couple of weeks and up there on Thursday night, of course. So any question goes to our experts on our by-election clinic. What would you like to know? Text me right now on 87222 with times at the start of a text. You can WhatsApp as well, 0333 003 2353. We'll get into that after 11:30 tonight on Times Radio. In the meantime, Iran said that they are closing the Strait of Hormuz again today. They've accused the US of violating a ceasefire agreement following Israeli strikes in Lebanon. A spokesperson for US Central Command said that traffic was still flowing through the Strait of Hormuz, though, and that US forces were monitoring the situation. The US envoy, Steve Witkoff, has travelled to Switzerland this weekend. He'll join with Jared Kushner for talks with Iran that are, to be honest, hanging in the balance a bit, aren't they? Adam Lacente is a correspondent with Al Monitor in the Middle East.
17: The Iranian military declared the Strait of Hormuz closed again on Saturday, citing U.S. failure to uphold the terms of the MOU. They specifically mentioned Israeli strikes on Lebanon, and the IRGC warned vessels not to enter the waterway. Ship tracking data showed several vessels in and around Hormuz as of Saturday evening, UK time, some sailing to Iran and others heading to other ports. Reports on the extent of traffic are mixed. U.S. Central Command said that 55 ships transited on Saturday, while BBC Verify said that only at least five had, adding that others had appeared to turn around. Fighting between Israel and Lebanon continued on Saturday, with Lebanese state media reporting strikes on several parts of the south had left at least 27 dead. The Israeli military said Hezbollah launched more than 50 projectiles at its forces in southern Lebanon, prompting strikes on the group overnight. Hezbollah said in a statement of its own that it had engaged Israeli forces who had advanced toward them in the south. The Israeli military also announced on Saturday two more of its soldiers were killed in the country. On Friday, Israel's ambassador to the U.S. said that the military had stopped offensive operations against Hezbollah, but would continue to operate in its security zone in the south until Hezbollah is no longer a threat there. Iran has repeatedly said any ceasefire must include Lebanon, and their actions in Hormuz indicate that that is still the case. But Israel believes that removing Hezbollah from the south is essential to the security of its citizens in the Israeli north, who have endured renewed rocket fire since the latest war began. Now the Trump administration is publicly pressuring Israel over Lebanon, and the U.S.-Iran talks appear to be scheduled to take place in Switzerland on Sunday. But Lebanon is not yet showing signs of a total de-escalation.
13: Our monitor's Adam Lacente. Well, as Adam says, it's been another night of conflicting accounts, hasn't it, of what's really going on in the Straits of Hormuz. Laurie Ann LaRocco is an analyst with the Global Supply Chains, a trade and maritime logistics expert. She's watching closely. Laurie Ann, thank you for being with us tonight. What have you been seeing over the last sort of 24 hours in and around the Strait of Hormuz?
18: I've seen minimal movement. Now, when it comes to the numbers. So CENTCOM has reported 55 vessels. From what I've spoken with tanker owners and their captains, the vessels are going through the Omani part of the strait. There are two routes with the Strait of Hormuz. You have the Iranian route, which is on the northern side of the Strait of Hormuz, and then you've got the southern route where the United States is has it opened for traffic. That's the route where you are seeing the vessels move. And they're moving without their transponders. That's why BBC and media folks like myself, we cannot track the vessels. When it comes to dark vessels, it takes an expert to look at the nuances as to when their beacon gets shut off and when it turns back on. You are looking at, they're going through the dark of night. They're going very, very slow just to make sure they're not hitting any, you know, possible mines. There were mines in Oman, as you probably heard a couple of days ago. The UKMTO, along with the United States, announced that the Omanian waters were clear of mines. And so that's why we're getting these conflicted numbers, because Iran effectively has closed their portion of the strait. Yeah, according to Kepler, they told me that around three vessels traverse that area today. So it's really a tale of two words, but you have to go back to the MOU. The Article 5 has given Iran tremendous power in terms of controlling the strait moving forward. And that's why a lot of maritime experts are very concerned, because they have already started charging for insurance, which is really laughable because all upstanding vessels already have insurance, and they are looking to put a toll system in. And so the insurance that they're forcing upon ship owners in order to transit, that's a toll. And that's what they're telling me.
13: Right. That's interesting. And so, I suppose the honest truth then is that there, the sort of both sides are true. The US are sort of right in saying that there are traffic flowing through it, and Iran are sort of also right to say that they've closed it.
18: Exactly. Yeah. And that's where we are. And when you look at the Strait of Hormuz, it has to be fully open because the bucket for the oil has a hole in it, and you need to plug it up by having the true freedom of navigation. And we do not have that.
13: What do you mean by that?
18: Well, when it comes to the hole in the bucket, because we have had less vessel transits, it literally punched a hole in the bucket in terms of how much oil that came out of there. You have had a tremendous amount of oil not leaving. The global supply has dwindled tremendously, and the demand keeps on continuing. So it's almost like you're in a one-leg ass-kicking race, right, in terms of describing this, because no matter, you've got to get back to the normal in order to begin building back up. Okay. As of right now, we are not going to be building anything back up for many months.
13: Okay, and these moments of disruption don't help. Laurie-Anne, thank you for being with us tonight. Really, really insightful. Laurie-Anne LaRocco, who is an analyst with Global Supply Chains. I think we'll speak again to Laurie-Anne as we continue to consider precisely what is going on in the Strait of Hormuz. Later tonight, we're going to take a deep dive into the situation in the Strait and in Lebanon. We'll speak to former US Lieutenant Colonel Daniel Davis and Ross Harrison from RUSI, and we'll figure out how all of these issues are leading into talks that are supposed to be happening in Switzerland pretty much today and over the next couple of days, but obviously do hang in the balance. Steve Witkoff's on his way there now. Jared Kushner is already around. Some suggesting J.D. Vance might travel as well, but the Iranians at the moment angry at what's happening in Lebanon, and the whole of it hanging by a thread, it has to be said. Okay, more on that as it develops on Times Radio tonight. Elsewhere, the Sunday Times tonight are reporting that Rachel Reeves will be sacked as Chancellor by Andy Burnham if he takes power, as the race for number 11 under a potential new government starts to narrow. Sir Keir Starmer is under intense pressure this weekend to stand down. Several MPs have broken ranks today, publicly calling for his departure. One of those was on Times Radio earlier, the Labour MP for Exeter, Steve Race.
19: The reality, the time has come for the Prime Minister to set out a process for an orderly transition at this stage. I think when I'm a reality-based politician, I'm afraid, and so when I look around, I see the PLP, I see the country, and the cabinet clearly think it's time that we move on to the process. I think that should happen this week, and I think that would be the best thing for the country and for the party as well.
13: Steve Race, well, the Labour MP for Worthing West, Becky Cooper, also spoke to Times Radio.
20: I think it is time for a new leader, and I think that him standing in a leadership competition is not actually going to benefit our country or the party in the long term, but ultimately, of course, it is his choice.
13: That is Becky Cooper speaking to us earlier. Peter Edwards is a former Labour press secretary and former Labour list editor as well. Peter, hello, good evening. Listen, not a surprise that Andy Burnham would look to replace Rachel Reeves, probably, on the grand scheme of things. Although maybe there is an argument that could have formed that it may have been a market-calming move to keep her, and this perhaps tells us something about the way that Andy Burnham wants to govern.
21: Rachel Reeves has been clear from day one, even opposition, that her fiscal rules would come above all else. And that's because she learned the lesson of past Labour governments in the 70s. And Labour, when Rachel Reeves joined Parliament, in the previous decade, was getting battered by George Osborne and David Cameron over perceptions of profligacy. Whether she stays on is hard to tell, but history points to the fact that prime ministers tend to appoint their own chancellors. But what's notable about Rachel Reeves is, one, she's managed to calm the markets, and two, she's not really seen as factional. She did have a good relationship with Andy Burnham in the Ed Miliband era. They were both shadow ministers then. They both, for differing reasons, kind of detached themselves from the Corbyn leadership, and Rachel Reeves was clearly a Corbyn sceptic. And she's built the trust of different wings of the party. And perhaps unlike some other Labour chancellors, she's not had a lot of run-in with trade unions. So it's entirely possible she could stay on. But we also know that new prime ministers tend to appoint their own people, especially to the great offices of state Chancellor, Foreign Office and Home Secretary.
13: OK, listen, Peter, you've got your ear firmly to the ground in Labour circles. The Sunday Times tonight are reporting that Cabinet Ministers are ready to resign as soon as next week if Keir Starmer doesn't at least sort of signal perhaps what he intends to do next. What are you hearing? What does the next week look like?
21: Well, we're going to see a challenge from Andy Burnham, and Keir Starmer said repeatedly he's going to fight on. I think the question
13: is does that
21: twofold.
13: Challenge come soon, Peter? I'm sorry to interrupt, but is that going to be this week?
21: Burnham's camp were clear that he's not actually sworn in as an MP until Monday. Neither he nor Wes Streeting were going to say a lot over the weekend. And there was this lovely euphemism used by Burnham allies even before Thursday in the Makerfield by-election, which they wanted to give the Prime Minister time to reflect. So I think we may not see a Monday morning a challenge, but Burnham made it clear, and he tightened up his language as the campaign wore on. He said pretty much that Labour needs change at the highest level, i.e. he wants to be Prime Minister. I think he knows that dignity is hard won and easily lost, both for him and the Prime Minister. So they're clearly hoping that the Prime Minister will go of his own accord. But what history tells us is that when there's a change of Prime Minister without a general election, they generally fare better having been tested in some kind of leadership battle. And Gordon Brown, whose record I would defend a lot, but wasn't really tested. No candidate got to the starting line to compete against him when Blair left in 2007. John McDonnell tried, and a coronation is seen as not really putting the candidate through their paces.
13: Yeah.
21: It looks like Wes Streeting is going to stand, but there's still a huge amount of room about whether Streeting actually has the 81 MPs which are necessary under Labour rules to be a candidate. So at the moment, we've got three people, Burnham, Starmer and Streeting, saying they're all going to stand. But a lot could change because, remember, and I defend the Prime Minister, and he's transformed Labour from, you know, the brink of extinction. But every Prime Minister who's resigned has uttered the words, well, I'm fighting on. So I think Keir Starmer has a place in the fight, and he deserves credit for transforming Labour, stabilising the country after a period of chaos.
13: Okay.
21: But when we're told Prime Minister's talking to their husband or wife, you know, that tends to be a moment of crisis.
13: That doesn't usually mean one thing, doesn't it? Okay, listen, Peter, thank you for your time tonight. Appreciate it. Peter Edwards, who is a former Labour press secretary and former editor of Labour List. Well, business does rumble on for the Prime Minister, and tonight he has described an attack in Edinburgh last night as motivated, or appears to be motivated, by anti-Muslim hatred. We've had his response. We'll be in Scotland in the next couple of minutes to find out what the police have had to say and what comes next. That's on Times Radio after this.
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26: I thought that I had travelled. 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
13: Hello, good evening. Kent Terrorism Police are investigating what's been described as a shocking series of suspected anti-Muslim attacks in which five people were injured and a bare-chested man with a large bladed weapon was seen roaming the streets of Edinburgh. The Prime Minister tonight has described that as appearing to be motivated by anti-Muslim hatred. Let's speak to John Boothman, who is political correspondent in Scotland for The Times and The Sunday Times. John, what more do we know about what actually happened here?
2: So this, as you say, is not just one incident, but a series of incidents. And Police Scotland released a statement earlier saying that counter-terrorism officers are investigating this series of incidents. They happened from around 8 o'clock last night, that these counter-terrorism officers are being supported by other specialists and the local police. A 36-year-old Scottish man, a white man, was arrested and detained, and Police Scotland say there's no further threat to the public and that individual remains in custody whilst inquiries continue. I mean, basically what happened was Police Scotland received multiple calls from members of the public about violent attacks last night, including threats, robbery and vandalism, not just one place in the city, but in a number of different places. And these attacks resulted in five people being injured, five men. Videos shared in social media appeared to show the suspect in one street brandishing what looked like a machete. Other material in social media showed a man lying on the pavement being treated by paramedics. The first report originated from an attack near a mosque in the west side of the city where two men were injured. They were taken to Edinburgh Royal Infirmary. Then after that, there was another incident in the Drylaw area of the city, which is towards the northwestern part of the city. And finally, two other men were attacked and injured in the Leith area of the city. Yeah. In Leith, there was a big police presence. Officers armed with tasers confronted the man. Uh-huh. He was detained without those being fired, and he's in police custody.
13: And just briefly, John, this is the latest chapter in a bigger story, isn't it, about attacks possibly motivated by racism. We've talked about that in Belfast recently. We've talked about it in England recently. A bit less so in Scotland.
2: Yeah, look, in that week in Belfast, there were actually demonstrations and trouble in Glasgow. There was a small demonstration in Edinburgh, but, you know, the Glasgow trouble was more significant. The Muslim Council of Great Britain saying tonight, you know, the Muslim community should stay safe, be on the lookout for anything suspicious. And they have been talking about, you know, all of this happening in the wake of those incidents that we've just mentioned, including the one in Belfast. They blame political rhetoric that demonises communities for this these kind of incidents happening.
13: Okay, John, thank you, my friend. John Breedman, who is political correspondent at in Scotland for The Times and The Sunday Times, with us on Times Radio tonight. Elsewhere this evening, nine people remain in a critical condition in hospital after a train crash in Bedfordshire that killed a driver and injured 100 passengers. Two East Midlands Railway trains were involved in that collision at Bedford South. One of the trains was stationary at the time. Let's speak to Nigel Harris, who is a rail specialist and the co-presenter of the Green Signals podcast. Nigel, I mean, look, we can only speculate at this point, and it's difficult, isn't it? There are obviously only so much that we know and can say, but what do you think went wrong?
3: Which is exactly what I told your producer. I can't tell you what went wrong. All I can do is talk you through some of the safety systems and some of the areas the investigators will be looking at, because it's like any big air crash. You know, there's rarely one cause. And you could describe it how you like, from the holes in Swiss cheese lining up to malign planets coming into alignment. There will have been a number of circumstances which have come together to produce this incredibly rare output, this terrible incident. We're only talking because it is so rare. If this happened every day, it wouldn't be news, would it?
13: No. Train infrastructure is old. I'm surprised it doesn't happen more often.
3: No, the trains aren't. The two trains are fairly new.
13: The infrastructure, sorry, I said, Nigel. Victorian kind of train infrastructure feels like, I mean, it seems to be quite robust and well-built on balance.
3: The infrastructure, all that's Victorian about it is the alignment. The track, the ballast, the rails, the signalling system have all been renewed and renewed and renewed over the years and are all very modern. This is a 125-mile-an-hour main line. It is a modern piece of railway, and our railway safety is pretty much the envy of the world. This is a terrible situation, and which is why the Rail Accident Investigation Branch are all over it right now. If there's a good thing to be had about this, a positive thing about this is the wealth of data they will have. The train that ran into the back of the stationary train will have had forward-facing video cameras. Trains have all got black boxes like airplanes, digital downloads. The signalling system records every movement. There will be a wealth of data, and investigators probably know already what happened from those downloads.
13: Okay. Nigel, thanks for being with us. Nigel Harris, who is a rail specialist and the co-presenter of the Green Signals podcast. Let's catch up on the day's sport. Hugo Shaw-Marie from TalkSport is with us. Hello, Hugo. Good evening. Oh, I think we're on a different
4: one. Evening, Daryl. I think we found it.
13: Excellent.
4: Perfect. How are you?
13: I'm very well, sir. Yeah, lots going on at the World Cup. Shall we start with the cricket, though, actually, first?
4: Yeah.
13: I think that's worth our time.
4: Well, yeah, shall we? Yeah. England are having woes off the field, and now they're having woes on the field against New Zealand, who look, the Black Caps, like they will close the series, level the series, tomorrow at the Oval. It has gone to 5 days, but England require 281 more runs to win, and New Zealand need just 5 wickets. Joe Root is the big thing between New Zealand and victory. He is still at the crease, England's standing captain. 75 runs, not out, and he becomes just the second Test player ever to reach more than 14,000 runs, so that is some positive for England. Whilst this was going on, Ben Stokes, the captain who is not currently playing after a nightclub altercation, saw him removed from the team from this test and removed from the captaincy briefly. He scored 95 runs in the county championship for Durham, so kind of an example of just how much potentially England are missing their captain and to be honest, just the player that is Ben Stokes. But yeah, I mean, it would be a record chase. Could England do it if they can get the 463 runs in the second innings that they need?
13: Yeah.
4: But you feel it's pretty unlikely, and New Zealand will probably get the better of them tomorrow.
13: It's getting that way. Better news for Northampton in the rugby.
4: Yeah, Prem final today at Twickenham, and Northampton have won it for the second time in 3 years. They beat Exeter 26-17. It was pretty close until quite late on, and then George Hendy scored 2 tries in 3 minutes. Exeter also had a yellow card for Daffod Jenkins, and that was that. I mean, Northampton have been really strong. They topped the regular season table, and worth a mention for George Furbank as well, their captain, who leaves at the end of this season. So happy times for him as he lifts the trophy, and he is heading off, well, just opposite Twickenham to Harlequins.
13: World Cup is happening right now. Not interesting enough for you to turn off and go and watch it, but there is something quite exciting happening in the game between Germany and Ivory Coast. Ivory Coast are ahead against Germany.
4: Yeah, they are. Kessie was the goal scorer, Frank Kessie, in the 30th minute, which puts them 1-0 up against Germany. And the winner of this game will be guaranteed a spot in the last 32. So there is probably about half an hour left of that one. A proper contest. This World Cup, I mean, often you look at the fixtures coming up and you think, am I really going to watch? I mean, for example, this morning at 1 a.m, Ecuador play Curaçao. I'm not sure how many. They can finish listening to your show, Darrow, and
13: exactly.
4: Then go straight to Ecuador Curaçao. But this, one of the better ones. And earlier, the Netherlands comfortably beat Sweden. But Netherlands-Sweden, another decent game. There's a few of them knocking around.
13: Yeah,
4: also a few which you look at and you think, well, I'm probably not going to stay up and watch that.
13: Every few days we get a good one, don't we? It's fine. It'll get better.
4: It will. The sporadicness of the quality games will decrease.
13: But I think these are I think actually there is something quite exciting about watching these very niche countries, these very niche teams who very rarely appear at World Cups, have a big moment, take a big beat. I mean, something exciting there is happening with Ivory Coast and Germany and that sort of stuff.
4: Also I'm being slightly disparaging and cynical because Cape Verde managed to get a 0-0 draw against Spain.
13: Yeah.
4: And Cape Verde, the population of something like 50,000. So stuff like that happening is you know, fantastic and a great story, and stuff like that will continue to happen because I find it so funny when people sort of, before the World Cup's even started, they go, okay, England are going to play this team in the last 32, and you go, well, no, they're not, because that's never quite how it works, and there's always upsets and there's always surprises. So no, you know, that's why they play the games, otherwise it would just be a simulation and the favourites would go through.
13: Exactly. Hugo, thank you, my friend.
4: Thank you.
13: Hugo Sean-Bury from TalkSport with us on Times Radio tonight. Okay, front pages of tomorrow's papers are trickling in, as they usually do about this time. Jonathan Liss and Samantha Smith are standing by to take us through them. Some stories that are worth your time. Rachel Reeves would lose her job if Andy Burnham was to become Prime Minister. The King and Prince William are going to disclose their tax payments for the first time in history. That's never happened. We've also got some insight into the NHS Trust at the centre of what is Britain's largest maternity scandal, and how they sort of basically covered up mothers' concerns about baby deaths. That's on the front page of the Sunday Times tomorrow. The Telegraph said that Keir Starmer is ready to resign, according to some allies. And the Mail tomorrow, Kemi, why I will never do a deal with Farage, ruling out a Tory reform pact. Okay, plenty more from those in a moment. Thank you for your questions so far as well, by the way, for our by-election clinic. Just a quick reminder that after half 11 o'clock tonight, we're going to be speaking to two experts, Terry Stiasny, who is a political correspondent, and Joe Twyman from Delta Paul, who have been baked in the Makerfield by-election the last couple of days. Your questions about that, anything goes, we'll put to them in our by-election clinic after half 11. Suzanne says, what should Andy Burnham do to placate the markets? Which is a brilliant question. Louis says, Starmer has to go, but Burnham needs to lay out his agenda in advance, so a leadership contest is most desirable. Most of the country have little to no idea what he stands for. A few policy announcements that he's made so far have been very confused. That's not a question for the by-election clinic, as I thought it was going to be when I began to read it. But it is an interesting comment, Louis. Thank you very much. Whatever you want to know, anything goes, no question too niche, something that's been sort of lingering with you in the aftermath of Thursday's result. 87222, times at the start of a message, 0333 003 2353 on WhatsApp, and we'll put it to our experts on our by-election clinic after half 11 on Times Radio tonight. Okay, in the meantime, let's catch up with the news. Just gone half 10, here's Chris Barrow.
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6: Thanks, Darryl. 9 people remain in critical condition after a train crash near Bedford and 28 are still in hospital. The driver of one of the services died in the collision yesterday evening. Overall, 80 people were taken to hospital. Will Rogers is Managing Director of East Midlands Railway.
7: Our priority is the welfare of everybody involved, and we are here for customers and our colleagues. We are on the scene with Network Rail and the emergency services to ensure those affected receive the care and the support that they need. We're fully supporting the Rail Accident Investigation Branch investigation, and our thoughts are firmly with the family and loved ones of our colleague and everybody injured or affected by this tragic incident.
6: Just days after signing a framework for peace, Iran's leaders say they've closed the Strait of Hormuz to all vessels. They're blaming the US for a breach of contract, accusing the country of failing to stop Israeli attacks on southern Lebanon. The head of Britain's biggest trade union says Andy Burnham should publicly rule out appointing Ed Miliband as Chancellor if he runs for Prime Minister. Sharon Graham says she disagrees with Ed on almost every issue relating to workers, saying he only seemed to be interested in rushing Britain to net zero, with almost no thought for jobs, skills and national security. A weather warning has been issued about extreme heat for early next week. Temperatures could go above 37 degrees Celsius. Some areas could stay above 20 degrees overnight. It's thought that it will be more humid than last month's heatwave. For a news bulletin when you want it, search for the Times Radio News Briefing on the Times Radio app.
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13: Hello, thank you for being with us tonight. It is Saturday night, the weekend. We're having a look at the front pages of tomorrow's papers tonight with the political commentator, Jonathan List. Hello, Jonathan.
10: Hello.
13: Hello, and the columnist, Samantha Smith. Hello, Samantha.
12: Hello, Daryl.
13: Hello, both of you. Thank you for being with us. Love having your company. Front page of the Sunday Times tomorrow. Reeves to lose job if Burnham becomes Prime Minister. Some insight on what might come next. Should Andy Burnham replace Keir Starmer? There's lots of juicy detail in this, so we'll come to it in a minute and sort of pull it apart a little bit. Also the news that the NHS Trust, at the centre of Britain's largest maternity scandal, told staff blunders and dismissed mothers' concerns during a... Sorry, hid staff blunders. I'm sorry, I didn't make any sense. Ordered it. Hid staff blunders and dismissed mothers' concerns during a institutional cover-up, they say, of baby deaths. That's what an inquiry into Nottingham will reveal this week. Front page of the Sunday Times also has the King on it as well. King and William to disclose their tax payments for the first time. Front page of the Mirror has that story as well tomorrow. King to release tax returns, as does the Sunday Telegraph. Also, Starmer is ready to resign, allies say. And Kemi Badenoch, Tories will try to prevent puberty blockers trial, is also on their front page. Front page of the... PM may force social media to promote public service news is also on the Telegraph's front page. The Mail tomorrow has Kemi Badenoch saying that she will never do a deal with Nigel Farage. And I think that's... Is that pretty much what we've got so far? Isn't that largely what we've got, isn't it? The Observer have Andy Burnham on their front page. Actually, a little bit more pointed, a little bit more specific than most other papers have been so far, and that is that the Prime Minister, Keir Starmer, expected to resign tomorrow. Say the Observer, tomorrow being Monday, of course, given that it's a Sunday newspaper. So that's a little bit more specific about a sort of when, I guess, Keir Starmer may make an announcement on his future. Okay, we'll bring you the more. We're expecting a couple more papers, so we'll bring you them as we get them. Let's get into it, though, and pulling apart some of the detail, Jonathan, in this piece in the Sunday Times tomorrow about who may or may not be sort of in and around an Andy Burnham cabinet, should that come to pass. Ed Miliband, the Energy Secretary, Wes Streeting, Pat McFadden, John Healey, all in the frame for what would become a vacancy at number 11.
10: Yeah, I mean, I suppose that the extraordinary points of all this, which we, I guess, haven't addressed because it's almost become so standard in the kind of the discourse, is that a man who barely 24 hours ago wasn't even an MP is now basically a dead cert to be the next Prime Minister and could be Prime Minister as soon as next week, if some of these stories are believed. And that is really extraordinary. Kind of what we have seen, I mean, we all knew that Burnham was very likely to become Prime Minister, and that obviously depended on the people of Makerfield. But given the thumping nature of that victory, I think that Starmer has just seen all his authority or remaining authority just evaporate. And even people who are quite supportive of him and now telling him the game's up and that he doesn't want to humiliate himself and lose, you know, what dignity he has left. You know, he doesn't also, I think he'll be very keen to avoid a Boris Johnson style sort of series of mass resignations, which just makes him look chaotic and the country look ungovernable. So this is going to be very, very difficult for him. I do have some sympathy for him, even though he has been the author of his own misfortune to a very great extent. Not all of his problems are his own fault, but he is now going to have to face political reality and set out a timetable. And I think that Burnham is going to allow him to do that. But now Burnham really has a choice about what he wants his government to look like. And that sort of takes us to the story that you were just announcing, introducing there about who's going to be the Chancellor, because obviously that is going to dictate the timbre of that government, whether it's going to be a soft left government or whether it's going to be a government more centrist in the line of the Starmer-Reeves government. And obviously there are going to be some important appointments around that, such as Home Secretary. Is it going to be Shabana Mahmoodsill? Is it going to be continuing the sort of the hardline anti-immigrant, anti-asylum seeker stuff that we've seen so far, tightening the rules on indefinite leave to remain and all that kind of stuff, which made a lot of people on the left very unhappy? Burnham has sort of given the mood music that he's happy to continue that, which is going to dismay a lot of people on the left. But yes, the choice of Chancellor is going to be key. The money has been on Ed Miliband for a long time, but I'm not sure what that will be. But Ed Miliband will certainly be in line for a very, very good job.
13: Yeah. OK. Yolanda says Keir Starmer shouldn't feel humiliated if defeated ex-prime ministers all seem to move on to more lucrative careers as international public speakers, says Yolanda. Yeah, there's cash to be made, isn't there, after Downing Street? There certainly is. In the meantime, though, there is the small matter of what he does and how he does it. Samantha, the Times tomorrow reporting that cabinet ministers could be resigning as soon as this week if he doesn't set out a timetable. The Observer saying Monday he will resign. The Telegraph sort of hinting towards that as well, that he's already decided that he's going to resign after a sort of weekend of contemplation. And Yvette Cooper, the Foreign Secretary, understood to have been the latest to call him and tell him that it's up.
12: Yes, I think it's interesting to see history repeating itself. You know, a few years ago, it was Labour bemoaning the Tories for co-opting in prime ministers. You know, there was this call for democracy to take place, for snap elections to be called, for the general will of the people to be respected. And I think it's interesting now to see Labour doing exactly that. You know, the mass resignations, the idea that Andy Burnham, who, as you said, 24 hours ago was not even an MP, now about to enter number 10 with zero mandate besides a by-election. It's pretty extraordinary, I would say. And there's a difficult road ahead. You know, I think I remember saying to you post-election in 2024, Darren, that Keir Starmer was going to have one of the shortest political honeymoons of all time, because he was elected on essentially a mandate of anti-Toryism rather than his own policies. Andy Burnham has that issue, but tenfold, because the Labour Party is already at a historic low when it comes to public popularity. Andy Burnham, as was pointed out, has not, by one of the callers, has not outlined a particular policy brief, just because he hasn't had the time to, even though he has been gunning for number 10 for a while. And so I think that there are many things working against Andy Burnham. And yes, he is a very charming character. Yes, he has that charisma that Keir Starmer has always struggled with. But I think fundamentally, it just seems as though Labour is turning into the Tories 2.0, which we saw how very little public support the Tories had by the end of their tenure.
13: Mm. Another interesting detail.
10: Can I come?
13: Go on, Jonathan. Yeah.
10: Sorry, can I just come back on one point about that? I think that the point about an election is an interesting one. I think that we can all agree that whenever a prime minister gets replaced mid-term, the opposition party always calls for an election. It never happens, because under our system, you either have a majority support in the Commons, you can command support in the Commons, or you can't. Burnham certainly will be able to do that. Labour still has a massive majority. So that's an issue. Where I do agree things get difficult is if Burnham tries to steer away too far from the Labour manifesto, because then you can put a credible argument that Burnham won't have any kind of mandate from the people to implement those policies. If there are just slight variations, then fine. But in the same way that when Liz Truss took over in 2022 and she basically had scrapped the entire Tory manifesto and set the country on this sort of turbo Thatcherite path to ruin, which thankfully lasted a few days, and then obviously there were calls for a general election, because that wasn't what people had voted for in 2019. And then Burnham is going to have to tread that very, very delicate line if he wants to sort of really go far to the left Labour was promising in 2024.
12: I think that's the exact catch-22 that Burnham finds himself in, though, because he can't, you know, obviously come in and continue with more of the same. He is going to have to make some clear differences in his policies in order to, you know, not face the allegations of just being the same old regime with a new face. And yet, if he does that, he is obviously from opposition going to be told that he has no mandate for it. It goes against Labour's brief if he wants to, you know, veer more to the left, when Starmer has been far more fiscally conservative, far more, you know, red Tory, supposedly, than most recent Labour leaders. Then he's, you know, going to regardless face those calls. And so I think that, you know, the very issue of having a new prime minister co-opted, especially in such a sort of rushed way as Burnham has been, you know, the leadership elections for the Tory party were at least a little bit more drawn out than this. I think that, you know, he's damned if you do, damned if you don't.
13: Well, I don't suppose we know the answer. Don't know that yet, Samantha, because we don't know how drawn out this one's going to be, do we? It could be a summer long bloodbath, couldn't it? Yes,
12: well, you're right. Bet Cooper could be the prime minister.
13: Yeah, I suppose there are some. Go on, Jonathan. Yeah.
10: Well, the only variable is if Streeting decides to contest Burnham, or if Streeting and Burnham come to an arrangement. I've spoken to someone in Burnham's camp who seems pretty confident that Streeting won't want to be humiliated. But on the other hand, Streeting, you know, might well think, well, even if he's unlikely to win the membership, if he has the numbers to have a fight, Burnham ought to have his policies tested if there's not going to be a general election. So I think there is a democratic question here, a question of legitimacy, that Streeting might want to test, even though he doesn't stand a cat's chance in hell of beating Burnham with a Labour membership.
13: No, I think that's right. I think there is an appetite, actually, in Labour to have a contest. I think there is. And there only needs to be one person with 80 others who agree for that to happen, doesn't there, really? So, you know, we'll see what happens. I want to sneak in this other little bit of detail, which is quite interesting, Samantha, because Andy Burnham has been advised by the economist Jim O'Neill, who is a former Conservative minister, who is a Mancunian, though, as well, and has sort of got to know Andy Burnham during his time as the mayor of Greater Manchester. And, you know, we're considering what sort of political ideology Andy Burnham will take into government. You know, one thing in my experience of following him through his time as mayor of Greater Manchester is that he has done a huge amount to sort of bring in dissenting voices and kind of, you know, there are people from across the political spectrum in his team. And Jim O'Neill advising him on economics is a good example of that, I think, which kind of leaves us all guessing a little bit, for better or worse. Sometimes you need a bit of clarity. On other occasions, it's good to have a large spectrum of voices. In any case, he has been advising him to scrap the pension triple lock, which he's sort of saying, make that your sort of big first thing that you do. Samantha, that would be absolutely fraught with political risk, wouldn't it?
12: Oh, absolutely. I think it would be about as controversial as, you know, harkening back to the olden days, but when winter fuel allowance was being scrapped by Starmer. It feels like a lifetime ago that was an issue. But anything to do with pensioners, anything to do with any sort of state benefits is always going to be contentious. And I firmly believe that it's going to give credibility to have Jim O'Neill across, you know, across the political divides. But again, it just muddies the waters, I think, when it comes to exactly how he's going to time his policy announcement. You know, again, Starmer went in very hot and heavy very early on with a highly divisive policy, and it ended up backfiring on him. And the pensions triple lock has been probably one of the most hotly contested economic measures of the past decade. And so I think that, you know, if that is something that's on the horizon, I doubt that it would be an immediately implemented policy, because it would just be too risky. I think the fact that we're having this conversation at all, again, suggests that Burnham is perhaps not going to be as left leaning as perhaps some of the Labour membership would like. It's certainly not going to be a return to Corbynism.
13: Okay. Jonathan, just finally, just briefly on this. Is that sort of thing? I mean, Jim O'Neill is making a recommendation there, which sort of isn't very conservative, really. Well, I mean, actually, I suppose it sort of is, really, isn't it? I suppose it's sort of cuts to welfare spending in a sense.
10: It's not very conservative in where it's left wing. Look, it's not left wing to keep, inflating pension benefits for pensioners at the expense of everybody else. No, so right. That's, you know, I think that the.
13: I think we might have just lost Jonathan, haven't we? Oh, no, I've lost Jonathan. No, there they go. Never mind. These things happen.
12: Okay, the people can look at my Christmas tree.
13: Do you have a Christmas tree, do you, there? I haven't noticed that.
12: I do. Oh, one of the producers. Yeah, I've never taken it down in 5 years, Daryl.
13: Okay.
12: You should have noticed it by now, honestly.
13: Sadly, Samantha, we haven't got the time to psychoanalyse why you have decided to do that, because Jonathan lists this back. Jonathan.
10: Okay, just sorry about that. Sorry. So basically, look, the triple lock, most people accept that it's kind of a bung. It's, you know, I believe that pensions should rise in line with inflation. So I don't believe in pensions getting a real terms cut or anything like that.
13: Okay.
10: But the triple lock is unsustainable.
13: But he can't do it, though. Okay, fine. I understand the argument, but he can't do it, can he,
10: Jonathan? We're not going to have the triple lock by the time we get pensions.
13: Okay, so yeah.
10: You and I are not going to get the triple lock.
13: I understand the argument, and let's not debate the triple lock. But Andy Burnham presumably can't do that as his first policy announcement. Or even without calling an election.
10: No, it's not going to be done as the first one. No, I agree. That would not endear him to the people who need to vote for him. But someone needs to have the guts to do this at some point, okay. Even though pensioners aren't going to like it.
13: Just very briefly, Jonathan, does bringing people in from across the political spectrum, is that sort of, you know, grown-up, pragmatic sort of thing that goes down very well and gets you far on both policy and PR, or is it the sort of thing that creates a bit of a mess that we can level at him? He doesn't know, he's no ideological coherence.
10: No, absolutely, really vital. Look at Team of Rivals, what Abraham Lincoln did. Also, look at Burnham himself, one of the only big hitters to join Corbyn's shadow cabinet in 2015, which I think was greatly to his credit.
13: But that's ideological inconsistency, isn't it? The same accusation of Keir Starmer. What do you believe? You don't even know what you believe.
10: No, Darren, it's not. You have your ideology, you have your beliefs. I want Burnham to set those out more clearly. But at the same time, parties are coalitions. You have to build across the party. The Labour Party has people on the left and people on the right.

0: are voting for Andy Burnham. That's how you build a coalition that wins you elections. How do you keep them together after you've won an election is another big question, and that's the next big test for Andy Burnham, I guess. Listen, let's move on, because there's a couple of other things that I think are worth our time. On the front page is Jonathan Liss and Samantha Smith with us as well, and your view, very welcome. 87222, times at the beginning of a message. 0333 003 2353 is how you get in touch on WhatsApp.
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0: Hello, good evening. Kate has been in touch saying, am I missing something with Ed Miliband? Does he know where the bodies are buried? Thank you for getting in touch. Thank you for getting in touch with your questions as well, by the way, for the election clinic, the by-election clinic we're going to do after 11:30 tonight. Your questions about the by-election and its results and its aftermath, put to our experts. 87222, times at the start of a message, 0333 003 2353. If there is something about that result that's kind of lingering at you, something you want to know, from pollster Joe Twyman, who is well in the details, and the journalist Terry Stiasny, who is embedded in Westminster. We'll have you covered from all angles. And any question goes, nothing too small. 87222, times at the start of a message, 0333 003 2353. Couple of other stories that are worth our time on the front pages of tomorrow's papers. Jonathan, the King is going to release his tax returns. Quite a few of them going with this tomorrow. What detail are we going to get, and is it right that we do?
8: I think it's absolutely right that we do. We're going to get his earnings from the various crown estates. I think from the Duchy of the Duchy originals and all that, the Duchy of Cornwall, and all that income as well. And I think it's an attempt at transparency. I expect that people around him have bounced him into it. I'm sure he didn't want to do it necessarily, because obviously it's quite intrusive. And the Queen certainly never did it. The monarch certainly started paying income tax in 1993, it has to be remembered. So this is still quite a recent development. But obviously there's been so much negative press around Andrew and
0: I think, listen, Jonathan, we're struggling with your line. Let's try and get a better connection. In the meantime, Samantha, go on, give us your view on the sovereign's tax affairs being made public.
9: I think it's absolutely necessary. That's one of the few things that Jonathan and I probably agree on. Although I suspect that I take a far more pro-monarchy view than he does on that. I think that, you know, the merits of a monarchy have been debated again for many decades, and it is a rather recent development for that to be a greater level of transparency over the ingoings and outgoings of the monarchy. You know, the institution of the monarchy has come under so much fire, especially in the past 5 or so years, and so we are now seeing the King, Prince William, etc., as individuals who are accountable to the people as public figures, rather than this sort of untouchable institution. And I think, you know, for their own merit and for respectability and for transparency and public trust, it may very well do a great deal of good for the tax returns to be published, for you know, people to

0: to also see exactly how the monarchy is benefiting us on a fiscal level.
1: Yeah, okay. Jonathan, you've got your back. Just finish the point you were going to make. And maybe we don't have Jonathan.
2: Yeah,
1: back.
2: Just that there's been so much negative press. You don't have me?
1: No, we do. Sorry, keep going.
2: There's been with... Sorry, do you have me or not?
1: Yes, keep going.
2: Sorry, Lara, do you have me? I'm talking to you. Andrew and other members that...
1: That I don't even know how that happens. How does that physically happen? I don't know for it to be so bad of a line. Sorry about that, Jonathan. That's a shame, isn't it? Oh dear. I don't know. Okay, Samantha. I think we've got a couple of minutes left, and I think we should talk about something else. I think we should move on as well.
0: I'd be interested in the Ockenden Review and Nottingham University Trust.
1: Yeah,
0: I have a particular interest in it because, as you know, I used to work in Parliament. I worked for the Member of Parliament for Telford. And back in 2022, what at the time was the worst maternity death scandal in British history hit Shrewsbury and Telford NHS Trust. It was also a review that was undertaken by Donna Ockenden, and it found that over 300 babies were either left permanently brain injured or died under the care of the maternity services in Telford and Shrewsbury. And it was found very similarly to in Nottingham that mothers' concerns were ignored, that there was an overstated priority on, for example, a lack of forceps births and natural delivery methods. So mothers' best interests were ignored for the sake of statistics and boosting numbers. That, again, Donna Ockenden said that staff blunders were covered up. It just seems as though this is going to be yet another case of repeated incidents across the country. You know, the post office scandal started very small and ended up spiraling to you know, many different areas. And it wouldn't surprise me if this is going to be another pattern that's repeated across the country. A few years ago, it was, you know, SAF, NHS Trust, was seen as the worst in history, that it couldn't get worse than this. And now we're seeing it coming out of Nottingham, you know, hundreds more babies dying, dozens of mothers. It is, you know, it has the potential to be a watershed moment. And I think that it's, you know, it's obviously absolutely vital that this is coming to light, but the level to which it is addressed now is going to be key.
1: Yeah, and it's alarming, isn't it, that in these stories, Samantha, we've got a lot of time here, but I think it's a point worth making, is that the concerns are raised and then ignored. That is a pattern. Yes. That is a pattern in these institutional failures.
0: Oh, absolutely. You know, the grooming gang scandal, as you know, I've covered a lot. We've covered a lot on this show. And again, when it is the marginalised and the disenfranchised, often women and children, you see powerful institutions turning a blind eye, trying to cover it up, trying to cover staff blunders. The institution protects itself over those that it is charged with protecting. And so, again, I think that there is going to need to be, which we've struggled with the Telford scandal, to find an exact plan for improvement. You know, we want 50, 60, 70 recommendations. We want a clear timeline for inquiries and reviews. We want key figures to be reprimanded or to lose their jobs. And yet that is rarely something that we ever see across the board.
1: Now, we so often go round and round on those things. Samantha, we're out of time, but thank you for being with us, and thank you for having good Wi-Fi as well. That's been extremely helpful tonight. I appreciate it. If you could let Jonathan know which provider you use, that'd be very helpful.
0: Yes, I will. I'll send him a Christmas tree as well. I think that helps.
1: Please do. Samantha Smith, who's a columnist. Jonathan List, the brilliant journalist, Jonathan List, cut down in his prime with us on the front pages of tomorrow's papers.
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1: Hello, good evening. It's 11 o'clock on Times Radio. I'm Daryl Morris. Tonight, Iran said they have closed the Strait of Hormuz. The US said that traffic continues to flow. Once again, we have contradictory reports out of the Middle East as a fragile piece hangs in the balance. Tonight, we're going to hear from former US Lieutenant Colonel Daniel Davis and also Ruse's Middle East expert, Ross Harrison. We'll take a deep dive into what's happening in the Strait, what's happening in Lebanon, and how that filters through into those talks that should be taking place in Switzerland this weekend. Also tonight, the Sunday Times are reporting that Andy Burnham would sack Rachel Reeves as Chancellor if he were to become Prime Minister. After 11.30, we'll put your questions to our expert panel about that by-election result and what comes next in the by-election clinic. Looking forward to that. Headlines first tonight, here's Chris Berrow.
4: Thanks, Darren. 9 people remain in a critical condition after a train crash near Bedford and 28 are still in hospital. The driver of one of the services died in the collision yesterday evening. Overall, 80 people were taken to hospital. British Transport Police Chief Constable is Lucy Dorsey.
5: There will, of course, be a lot of questions as to what exactly happened last night. I would really like to reassure everyone that specialist investigators from British Transport Police are working with colleagues at the Rail Accident Investigation Branch to gather the facts and determine what has happened. They are extremely experienced, and I would ask that we all refrain from speculation.
4: Iran says it's closed the Strait of Hormuz, accusing America of failing to prevent Israeli strikes on Lebanon. Negotiators from the country have arrived in Switzerland, but the leadership has warned that not much is likely to happen there. Nicholas Hopton is a former UK ambassador to both Iran and Yemen and explains why Iran has taken this action.
6: Paragraph 1 of the agreement signed between the US and Iran this week, paragraph 1 says that the war will stop, including in Lebanon, and it mentions Lebanon at least more than one occasion. So Israel has clearly decided to try and act independently of the United States. Just today, apparently over 30 people have been killed in Lebanon by Israeli attacks, and the Iranians are showing that they're serious.
4: So Keir Starmer has described an attack in Edinburgh, which appeared to target Muslims, as absolutely appalling. 5 men were injured in the north and west of the city last night, including in Sighthill. Meanwhile, Keir Starmer said to be weighing up his future this weekend after cabinet ministers called on him to resign and make way for Andy Burnham as the next prime minister. Although he insisted publicly that he'd fight any leadership challenge, the Times has learned from a source close to Number 10 that one minister had said Starmer had apparently appeared to accept that the writing was on the wall. The King is going to reveal his personal tax bill. Buckingham Palace says Charles will be the first head of state to do that as part of efforts to boost transparency around royal finances. The monarch's total personal tax information from the 2024 to 25 financial year is due to be published next week. Weather warnings have been issued for early next week because temperatures are expected to reach 37 degrees Celsius. Some areas could stay above 20 degrees overnight. Experts think it could be even more humid than last month's heatwave. Climate scientist Chloe Brimcombe says there'll be other differences too.
7: So it's potentially lasting 7 days, but then temperatures don't really potentially go back down that much. And that long period of heat is quite concerning for things like health, infrastructure and open water swimming.
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1: Hello and good evening. It's just gone 11 o'clock. This is Times Radio. It's Saturday night, so the weekend's going all right for you. Okay, one of my favourite things we do every now and again when there's a big news story or an election is we open our clinic. Any questions that you've got, any concerns you have about the by-election, about its results, about the aftermath, we put them to our experts. Tonight, Terry Stiasny, who is a political correspondent with Times Radio, and Delta Polls, Joe Twyman, somebody who has been buried in the numbers and the data, are going to be on hand. They are our experts. They are our political doctors tonight. You come along, take a seat, have a browse of a magazine, then come on in and ask our political doctors something you'd like to know. What's on your mind? What are you thinking about that election? About how it went down? About the result, about what happens next in Westminster, about what people in Makerfield are really thinking and feeling. I could answer some of those questions for you as well. I've been up there a lot, haven't I? The last couple of days and weeks and stuff. So anything you'd like to know, please, on 87222 with Times at the start of a message. You can WhatsApp as well, 0333 003 2353, and we'll get them to our expert panel after 11:30. Also tonight, I don't know if you've seen this, a sort of curious subplot in global politics is the Italian Prime Minister, Giorgia Meloni, having a full-blown argument with Donald Trump about who instigated having a picture taken at the G7 meeting last week. Because Donald Trump says that Giorgia Meloni begged him for a picture. She says that's not true. Why would you say that about an ally? She said. Donald Trump says, it is true, she did beg me, and I only gave her a picture with me because I felt sorry for her. That sounds like a sort of like weird, inconsequential spat. But it is the latest episode in a sort of fraying relationship between two right-wing leaders, and I think tells us a lot about Giorgia Meloni, about who she is and how she governs. She is about to become, in a couple of months' time, I think it is, 2 or 3 months, Italy's longest-serving prime minister ever, after a famously revolving door of prime ministers in Italy. In the meantime, the United Kingdom could be about to get our 7th Prime Minister in a decade. It feels as though the Italianisation of politics has sort of rumbled through Europe while Italy becomes a bastion of stability. How did that flip happen? And we're going to speak to somebody who knows, somebody who's been watching very closely before 11:30 on Times Radio tonight. In the meantime, let's return to one of our top stories on what is a busy night, because Iran said that they are closing the Strait of Hormuz again today. They've accused the US of violating a ceasefire agreement following Israel's strikes in Lebanon. A spokesperson for US Central Command said that traffic was still flowing through the strait and that US forces were monitoring the situation. The US envoy Steve Witkoff has travelled to Switzerland this weekend to join Jared Kushner for talks with Iran, but they do very much hang in the balance, don't they? We spoke earlier to Laurie Ann LaRocco, who is an analyst with global supply chains, trade and maritime logistics expert, and she basically said that both of those things are true. It is true to say that it is both open and closed. The American bit open, the Iran bit closed, and that is clearly limiting traffic through the strait. Let's speak to Lieutenant Colonel Daniel Davis, who's a senior fellow and a military expert at Defence Priorities. Daniel, thank you for being with us. What is your reading on what's happening in the strait now?
9: Well, look, I mean, this all gets down to literally the first point of the agreement. There's a reason why the Iranian side emphasized that even more than getting frozen funds relieved, even more than getting sanctions relieved, was to get the ceasefire on all fronts, including Lebanon. They made that point number one, and they said nothing else is going to happen unless that comes into being. And that means opening up the strait. The strait is contingent upon that happening. But according to BBC, I looked on just before coming on here just hours ago, the fighting continues on. And so Iran has said until that stops, then the strait is going to stay closed. Because if you're not going to implement the very first point, then what? Why even talk about the subsequent of the other 13 points in that agreement? And so we seem to be at an impasse right now. Vice President J.D. Vance is on his way to Switzerland right now. Jared Kushner, Steve Witkoff are allegedly already there. The Iranian side is going. But according to Al Jazeera earlier this afternoon, actually just barely an hour ago, the Iranian side has said they're going to Switzerland not to begin negotiations, but only to convey to the American side that until we get point one done, the strait is going to stay closed and we won't even start the other negotiations. So we still are at a pretty significant impasse.
1: Okay, so just remind us, what has happened in Lebanon that has irked the Iranians?
9: Well, the fact that the war continues on. Remember, this was one of the primary requirements for the initial ceasefire back on April the 8th from the full-on war that raged for about 40 days, is that they said Lebanon had to be included in that, and it kind of was after a while. Benjamin Netanyahu belatedly at least stopped fighting in Beirut, but still did a little bit on the side, tried to, you know, not have any action for a while, but then never fully engaged in that. This time the Iranians said, okay, this time it's a hard stop. Either it is fully a ceasefire on all fronts or it's a ceasefire on no fronts. And now then they're making good on their demand that they said that this our version of the straits won't be opened up unless we get the fighting to stop in Lebanon. And of course, for Israel, this is like a very highly emotional issue. They consider this, if not an existential threat, a significant threat to their state, because they see Hezbollah as being a direct threat to northern Israel, and they claim that they have to clear out everything in the northern part of their country, southern part of Lebanon, and they're continuing to fight even into Beirut. So they do not want to stop fighting in there, and they frankly don't care how this impacts. Well, it's not true. They do care, because they need the support from the United States. But here's one of the biggest problems of this whole memorandum. This was a three-way fight between the U.S., Israel, and Iran on the other side. But the memorandum is only between the U.S. and Iran. We left out one of the belligerents of the war. So I don't know how anybody can expect Iran, Israel, to abide by terms that it wasn't even part of the negotiation for, and yet that is where we are.
1: And do you think that Israel are within their rights in this context to say, that bit we don't agree with, and we have to continue to fight in Lebanon because, as you say, Hezbollah are a threat?
9: Look, Israel is an independent nation. It can do whatever it sees in its natural right, just like Hezbollah is in its right to do how it, because everybody's viewing this as a defense of themselves. Hezbollah views this as an attack into Lebanon, which it physically is, by the Israeli side, and it's an attack on their sovereignty,
1: I'm a bit tight on time, and just more to the point then, how about this? Are we to understand that as a failure of, on sort of Israel's part, to not play their part, to not do the sort of hold up their end of the bargain in trying to get this memorandum of understanding over the line and to hold this peace? Or is it a failure of America's to not get them on board with it in the first place, or perhaps not to even understand the reason why they would want to continue activity in Lebanon?
9: Yeah. It's C. It's both A and B. Israel has its viewpoint, and the Americans are at fault because we did not include them in the negotiations, but we are demanding that they adhere to terms that we need to get this thing over with. And here is the failure. Here's the results of that failure right now. Israel is going to do what it thinks it wants to do, no matter what Trump says, and Trump can't get what he wants unless they do. What's going to happen next?
1: Yeah, okay. All right, Daniel, thank you for your time tonight. Really appreciate it. Lieutenant Colonel Daniel Davis, who is a senior fellow and a military expert on defence priorities. Let's consider then how all of this affects what comes next. Ross Harrison is a senior fellow at the Middle East Institute in Washington, D.C. He's also the author of a new book, Decoding Iran's Foreign Policy, Strategic Interests, Power and Influence. Ross, thanks for being with us tonight.
10: Of course.
1: Jared Kushner and Steve Witkoff are in Switzerland, as we understand it. J.D. Vance on his way, as are an Iranian delegation, not to negotiate, but to tell the United States of America why they are not negotiating. Is that kind of where we are?
10: Well, that's certainly what has been reported, I think, at this point. I think both sides are also trying to keep open the diplomatic track that was started with this memorandum of understanding. But I think from the Iranian perspective, with all due respect to your previous guest, the Iranian perspective is this, and that is that if they show weakness in terms of their resolve with point one of the memorandum of understanding, which includes Lebanon as part of the cessation of hostilities, then that gets exploited by the United States and is construed as weakness. And so that's their history with the United States. So they are going to stand firm. And the other piece here is that they believe that Donald Trump ultimately does have leverage over Israel. I mean, remember, the United States went to war with Israel. The United States is a superpower. Yes, Israel is an independent state, but they are heavily beholden to the United States, both for political air cover and for military security. And so the notion that somehow, I think the Iranians are calculating that the superpower, particularly Donald Trump, who has been immensely popular in Israel, perhaps even more popular than Bibi Netanyahu, the prime minister, that push comes to shove, he can force Bibi Netanyahu to stand down. And the other bet is that Iran can actually have their ally. Hezbollah is not an independent state. It's not a state itself. It's a non-state actor within Lebanon, and it's been a client of Iran. So this is really trying to rein in both client states so that two countries can negotiate a cessation of hostilities and move beyond this conflict.
1: Okay. There are going to be talks tomorrow J.D. Vance on his way to Switzerland, as we say. The Iranian delegation, part there, part already on the way there. Steve Witkoff there, Jared Kushner there. The Prime Minister of Pakistan also expected to attend as well, as a sort of mediator, as they have been in recent months. What does sort of success, for all of us, I guess, look like on Monday, Tuesday?
10: Well, success looks like starting to at least lay out the statement of principles for a final agreement. Remember, this is kind of a canary in the mine shaft kind of an agreement. It's a preface. It's designed to get the straits open and at least lay out the contours, the early stages of the contours of a final deal.
1: So just to be clear then, Ross, are we still negotiating the memorandum of understanding?
10: Well, I don't think to the degree that military action is part of a negotiating process, I guess we are. And Israel is doing that negotiation, trying to derail the implementation of the memorandum of understanding. But no, I don't think we're negotiating that. I think what we're trying to do is negotiate the enforcement of it, but not the memorandum itself.
1: Right, because the Strait of Hormuz is effectively closed and Israel is still striking.
10: The Iranians have announced that it's closed. There is some question. I mean, remember, all the Iranians have to do is announce it's closed.
1: And it's closed.
10: And it basically is closed because ships aren't going to go through it. Right. So exactly. I don't think there's been any kinetic activity or any specific activity to close it. But we'll see if, in fact, there's an impasse tomorrow or the next couple of days between Iran and the United States and you have a repeat of what happened in Islamabad a month or so ago. In terms of the U.S. trying to dictate to the Iranians, then we could actually see a full closure, maybe even a return to some kind of kinetic military action. There's a lot at stake here. Both parties want the memorandum of understanding to stick. They want the memorandum of understanding to be enforced and move on. But whether the Israelis and Hezbollah will play that game, we will see.
1: So just to be clear, the next couple of days, what's going to happen in Switzerland in the next couple of days is going to be renegotiating what's on the table with the memorandum of understanding and getting it to stick.
10: I don't think it's a renegotiation. I think it's, remember, the idea in the memorandum of understanding, there is a process of 60 days to discuss several outstanding issues, the main one being the nuclear issue. The memorandum of understanding really doesn't cover the nuclear issue. It says that Iran will not develop a nuclear weapon and that there will be discussions in the ensuing days on the 400 kilograms of highly enriched uranium. But this is not a renegotiation. I think it's, if anything, it's going to be reinforcing how steadfast each party is and testing what we call threshold testing whether, in fact, this memorandum of understanding can be enforced. That's what's happening. And then hopefully, if that is done, then you can move to phase two into some kind of a negotiation on the outstanding issues. And that's going to be the toughest part. But the first step is to get beyond base one, and that's why all the protagonists in this conflict are going to Switzerland.
1: And I guess what Benjamin Netanyahu decides to do in the next 24, 48 hours will be critical to that, will it?
10: It'll be critical, but there's a big cost to him if, in fact, he somehow defies Donald Trump. I mean, there's a big cost to him, both in terms of their security and in terms of the relationship in the United States. I think Vice President Vance yesterday said it very clearly. He said that this notion that somehow Donald Trump is not a friend of Israel when he went to war with Israel and provided 2/3 of the weapons and the defense, he was reminding them who is the superpower. Israel is not an equal to the United States, and they behave like they're behaving in some ways like they're an equal. And I think what the Iranians are trying to do is to get Donald Trump to put them back in a box, which is they are a client power. Yes, they have interests. Those interests need to be respected. But also there are broader interests at stake here and more at stake than just the fight between Israel and Hezbollah.
1: Okay. Ross, good to talk to you. Thank you for your insight as ever. Always lovely having you on. Ross Harrison, who is a senior fellow at the Middle East Institute in Washington, D.C., also an author of a new book called Decoding Iran's Foreign Policy. That's worth your time, I think. Miriam says there is no equivalence between the Iranian proxy jihad terrorist Hezbollah organization and the independent democratic state of Israel. Most significantly, Iran does not aim at peace. It aims at the genocide of Israel and the Jews. It typically holds holds third party hostage to this aim. Israel aims at one thing only, to survive, says Miriam. 8722, times at the start of a message is how you get in touch. 0333 003 2353 with your take on that or any of the night's news tonight. And questions, please, for our by-election clinic, which are rolling in. Brilliant. Brilliant questions so far. Some absolute corkers that gets us right into the sort of weeds of the result in the by-election. But anything goes, sort of big or small, really. Whatever you want to know about the by-election, the result and the aftermath on 8722, times at the start of a message, 0333 003 2353. That by-election might very well lead to Britain's seventh Prime Minister in a decade, right? All the while, the sort of most, one of the most politically unstable places in Europe, Italy, is about to have its longest serving prime minister ever, if Giorgia Meloni survives politically for the next couple of months. How did that flip happen? What is going on in Italian politics that has allowed it to be so stable? And what can we learn, I guess, from Giorgia Meloni and that kind of politics? We'll get into that on Times Radio next.
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18: 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Straight to Boyle on the wing. 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It's a goal!
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1: So, Giorgia Meloni and Donald Trump have been engaged in a war of words this weekend. It's a sort of weird subplot to global politics at the moment. The Italian Prime Minister posted on Instagram yesterday that Donald Trump had made up claims that she begged him for a picture when they were together at the G7 summit, suggesting that that was no way to treat allies. Well, today Donald Trump has hit back, saying that she did beg for it and that he took the picture because he felt sorry for her. Now that might sound like a bit of a weird and completely inconsequential spat that's not really worth our time, and in a sense it is, but in another sense it's the latest episode in what is a fraying relationship between two leaders who are sort of ideologically in a similar place, two right-wing leaders on different sides of the Atlantic. And it tells us perhaps a lot about Giorgia Meloni and one of the most fascinating characters in European politics. She is 3 months away now from becoming Italy's longest-serving prime minister after a revolving door of leaders before her. So how has she managed? How has she succeeded where so many Italian prime ministers have failed? What lessons are there for Britain that's about to get our seventh prime minister in 10 years and other European countries who are sort of facing this same instability as well? Let's speak to Daniele Albertazzi, who is a professor of politics at the University of Surrey, who researches the radical right in Europe. Daniele, thank you so much for being with us tonight. Really appreciate it. I wonder if we start with how Giorgia Meloni... Thank you. I wonder how if we start with how Giorgia Meloni has governed in comparison to the sort of expectation that she would lead Italy out of the EU, that she'd lead Italy out of NATO. She has been sort of far more kind to the institutions of Europe.
22: Yes, indeed. I think she's been actually rather clever in distinguishing between certain issues where she can throw a few bones to her electorate, for instance, immigration, and I'm afraid also LGBTQ rights, and other issues which are very delicate issues, such as the relationship between Italy and the European Commission at a time in which Italy was getting a considerable amount of European money, or indeed Italy's relationship with NATO, which has always been rather stable after the war. I mean, Italy has been a good ally of the United States. So she's been able to distinguish between the two things. And on the one hand, she's remained herself, if you want, on the previous issues, immigration and so on. But she's been much more moderate and let's say, responsible when it comes to the relationship of Italy with great powers that, yeah. that really matter.
1: Yeah.
22: And by doing that, she's avoided to encounter very serious problems. Because let's remember that in 2011, one Silvio Berlusconi found himself attacked by the financial markets because he was not seen as a kind of responsible prime minister. And Italy cannot afford that because it borrows very large amounts of money to basically serve its very large state debt.
1: Right. That's interesting because so Giorgia Meloni has sort of played both sides cleverly, in a way, is what you're sort of describing there.
22: Yeah.
1: Now,
22: yeah.
1: That often, I mean, you could say exactly the same thing about pretty much all of our most recent prime ministers here in the United Kingdom and others across Europe too. And many of them have fallen through the crack that has emerged in the middle of those two things. And in some sense, that's actually kind of been their downfall, right? Is that they've sort of upset one side trying to please the other and vice versa. How has Giorgia Meloni not suffered a similar fate?
22: Well, she now has more problems because of her moderatism, because there is a new party that has emerged that is expected to attract possibly enough support at the next election to cause possibly to lose the election to the left-wing coalition. And that's its National Future. This is a brand new party that has been created by a former general of the army that has turned into firebrand with very similar idea of what Meloni was saying only 3 or 4 years ago.
1: And that's to her right.
22: To her right.
1: Yeah.
22: So we shall see when the next election comes. But if you are talking about the fact that, as you said, I mean, our government has been stable, this is really due to the nature of a coalition. You have a right-wing coalition in which her party, Brothers of Italy, is much larger by a big margin of the other two allies put together. So her allies, the League and Forza Italia, which is a party that was originally created by one Silvio Berlusconi, they really have nowhere to go. If they try to bring Meloni down, there's no way they can replace her and stay in government because Meloni's party, Brothers of Italy, will not accept that. So, and they don't want to be in opposition. These are parties of government if they can be in government.
1: Yeah.
22: The interesting thing about the last few years, I mean, it's true that politics has been much more stable than before, but the interesting thing is that the Meloni's allies really don't really have much of a choice at the moment.
1: Right. Okay, that's interesting. That helps, I guess. What is Italy's media ecosystem like? And how does that play into stability or otherwise of its politics?
22: So it's interesting because in Italy, the kind of pluralism of opinion has been achieved in a way that is different from Britain. So in Britain, of course, that's the place that has invented public service broadcasting, right? If we look at the mission of the BBC, the idea is that the BBC will provide neutral, balanced cover. Then, of course, we can discuss whether it always achieves this. That's it for another day, but that's what they want to achieve. Instead, in Italy, the way that pluralism has been gained is by giving the channels of the public service broadcaster to different parties. So since several decades ago, the larger parties have controlled Rai Uno or Rai Due or Rai Tre. So Italians know this. So they know that Rai Uno tends to be conservative, Rai Tre tends to be progressive. And if they want to get different opinions about the same thing, what they do is that they watch both. So they don't expect the public service broadcaster to be objective. They expect it to voice very different opinions.
1: Right, and they're sort of aware of its prejudices, I suppose.
22: Yeah, absolutely. Yes.
1: Okay, just I've got a final point. I'm sort of already out of time in a way, but I want to just squeeze this one in, because the spat with Trump this weekend is fascinating, isn't it? And, you know, she has sort of fallen out with Donald Trump gradually over the course of his second term. Somebody with whom she shares some political ideology. What does that tell us about her, the way she governs, who she is, and what may come next?
22: I think what it tells us about her, but in general about radical right parties in Europe, is that first and foremost, they are also nationalists like Donald Trump. So they have their interest, the interest of their country, what they perceive to be the interest of their country, very much in mind. And when Donald Trump humiliates Giorgia Meloni today, but you know, not very long ago he was the British Prime Minister, he's doing something that for somebody like Meloni, for instance, is very damaging, because the last thing she wants is to be seen as being weak and unable to defend the interest of Italy. So this clearly has now triggered a huge row. And I think it's another very obvious sign of the fact that Trump has become a liability for right-wing and especially radical right leaders in Europe, whether in government or not.
1: He's
22: not helping them.
1: No, we're seeing that in other parts of Europe as well, aren't we? Yeah. We are, you're right. Okay, just finally, and briefly. If you were to speak to the Prime Minister tonight, or maybe Andy Burnham, actually, he'd be a more effective use of your time, probably, and you were to give him the top three things that you have learnt from Giorgia Meloni's longevity in Italy that he should carry into his time as Prime Minister to make it last, what would that be?
22: Well, there is very little to learn, I'm afraid, because Britain is, in my view, the victim of something that has only happened here and is unique and has completely revolutionized British politics. And that's, of course, Brexit. Brexit in itself, it was a symptom of big transformations that have happened in this country, caused by austerity, caused by deindustrialization, caused by whole area of England having been abandoned. But what happens is that now, whatever prime minister takes over, will find the same problems as Starmer, that they have to deliver ambitious promises putting money into welfare state, putting money into social services, putting money into the NHS, with an economy that I'm afraid doesn't really allow them to do very much.
1: So it's not doable.
22: I think it's very, very, very difficult. Okay. The fact of changing people in the hope that all these structural problems will disappear is actually, let's say, a bit too optimistic.
1: Right. Okay. Interesting. Lovely having your insight tonight. Thank you so much. Really nice to talk to you. Daniele Albertazzi, who is a professor of politics at the University of Surrey, with us on Giorgia Meloni's longevity and what we can, or perhaps more to the point, can't learn from Giorgia Meloni's longevity in Italy. Okay, thank you for your questions on the by-election clinic. Not unrelated is a massive by-election in Makerfield this week, with huge ramifications and a fascinating result. We're putting your questions about it and its aftermath to our experts. Jot Wyman from Delta Poll, Terry Stiasny, who is Times Radio's political correspondent, will take a question about that you send to me right now on 87222 with Times at the beginning of a message, or 033-003-2353 on WhatsApp. We'll do that after the headlines. Here's Chris Barrow.
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4: Thanks, Daryl. 9 people remain in a critical condition after a train crash near Bedford. 28 are still in hospital. The driver of one of the services died in the collision yesterday evening. 80 people were taken to hospital. Will Rogers is Managing Director of East Midlands Railway.
2: Our priority is the welfare of everybody involved, and we are here for customers and our colleagues. We are on the scene with Network Rail and the emergency services to ensure those affected receive the care and the support that they need. We're fully supporting the Rail Accident Investigation Branch investigation, and our thoughts are firmly with the family and loved ones of our colleague and everybody injured or affected by this tragic incident.
4: Just days after signing a framework for peace, Iran's leaders say they've closed the Strait of Hormuz to all vessels. They're blaming the US for a breach of contract, accusing the country of failing to stop Israeli attacks on southern Lebanon. The head of Britain's biggest trade union says Andy Burnham should publicly rule out appointing Ed Miliband as Chancellor if he runs for Prime Minister. Sharon Graham said she disagrees with Ed on almost every issue relating to workers. A weather warning has been issued about extreme heat early next week. Temperatures could go above 37 degrees Celsius. Some areas could stay above 20 degrees overnight. It's thought that it'll be more humid than last month's heat wave. Let's hit the sport now. Here's Hugo Chambray.
5: Germany had to come from behind to get a 2-1 victory over the Ivory Coast at the World Cup. They conceded after 30 minutes but equalised in the second half before getting a stoppage time winner out in Toronto. Earlier, the Netherlands eased past Sweden 5-1 to go top of Group F. Ecuador will play Curaçao at 1 a.m. Joe Root is fighting to avoid defeat for England's cricketers in the second test, with New Zealand closing in on a series-levelling victory. The stand-in captain is unbeaten on 75 runs, with the hosts 182 for 5, but they're chasing 463 at the end of day 4 at the Oval. Root has also become only the second batter ever to pass 14,000 test runs. England's women made it 3 wins from 3 at the T20 World Cup with a 38-run victory over Scotland. Sophie Dunkley's 57 helped the hosts set a target of 201 at Headingley, and Northampton are rugby union Prem champions thanks to a 26-17 win over Exeter in the final. They ran in 4 tries at the Allianz Stadium in Twickenham.
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1: Hello there, good evening. Gosh, what a week it has been, hasn't it? I am usually in the room with you on Times Radio when these big by-election declarations happen. We were together there, weren't we, when George Galloway won in Rochdale, Hannah Spencer beating Labour and Reform for the Greens in Denton and Makerfield, what feels like years ago, but was just months ago. They always feel like huge, consequential moments. This week, though, just stepped up a notch, didn't it, in Makerfield. I watched as Andy Burnham, en route to Downing Street, passed by Wigan and stood on that stage next to a man in a fox suit and a man dressed as a bin, only in British politics, and declared victory, didn't he? Since then, there has been a lot to unpack, a lot to figure out about what comes next. So tonight, I thought we would reopen our election clinic, our by-election clinic, where we put your questions to our experts. So come on in, take a seat, pick up a magazine, make yourself at home, and our experts will see you now. Tonight, they are Times Radio's political correspondent, Terry Stiasny. Hello, Terry.
27: Hello.
1: Good evening. And the director of Delta Poll, Joe Twyman. Hello, Joe.
28: Good evening.
1: Good evening, both of you. Thank you for being here. We have had so many questions. It's been absolutely brilliant. It's impossible to know where to start. We're not going to get through them all, I'm sorry. But if you've got a good one that you fancy squeezing in, you're welcome to continue to do so. 87222, times at the start of a message, 0333 003 2353 on WhatsApp. Let's start with one from earlier. Martin says, okay, take this one, Terry. With the Tories and Labour both winning, is the death of two-party politics and that narrative now dead itself, says Martin.
27: Well, hi, Daryl, and hi, Martin. I don't think it is, because I think you had such different circumstances in both of these by-elections. Of course, there was a third one as well. But I think the main thing is that the Tories and Labour weren't fighting each other. in either of these contests. I mean, in Makerfield, it was obviously Labour versus Reform primarily, and in Aberdeen South, it was the Conservatives versus the SNP. So, you know, obviously Scotland is a slightly different case, but I think we are going to see lots of these different contests where it's not just the Tories and Labour and a couple of other parties fighting it out, where you know, we are in, you know, slightly different territory here. And according to where you are in the country and what the local issues are and what the constituencies are like, there are going to be quite a lot of these unpredictable and non-traditional fights. So I don't think that is completely dead. No.
1: Yeah, OK, that's an interesting point, isn't it? OK, Joe, take this one. This is a good one. Kind of aimed at you, I think. Helen says, please could you ask your election clinic why there was almost zero press coverage about the Conservative candidate? All eyes were on the Labour and Reform. Could polling therefore influence public opinion on the self-fulfilling prophecy that the Conservatives would not do well?
3: Well, it's an interesting question because there was relatively little polling in this by-election, and indeed on some occasions there's no polling at all. And what you instead tend to go on then is what people are quote-unquote saying on the doorstep and the general vibe from reporters on the scene. And that can give an indication of broadly where things are. And similarly, the polling that has been done was shown to have quite a large margin of error associated with it, as you would expect, because polling individual constituencies is very difficult. And so what these give you is an overall sense of the broad story rather than the specifics. And the broad story was clearly that this was a battle between Reform and Labour, and that the Conservatives and indeed the Lib Dem candidate were really nowhere to be seen at all. And I mean that in public opinion terms rather than media terms. And you'd get that sense, as I say, from the polling or the reporting. And yes, it might have been the case that the Conservatives did slightly better, Lib Dems did slightly better, Reform did slightly worse, but the overall story was likely to be in line with what people were expecting, as it turned out to be. And so in such contests, you tend to focus on the most important story, which is who's going to win, and that was the battle between Reform and Labour.
1: Yeah. OK, listen, somebody's no name on this one, but somebody says, Terry, what happens to Josh Simons now? Job with Burnham. So Josh Simons is the MP, was the MP for Makerfield. He lost his job on Thursday night, didn't he? He stood aside for Andy Burnham, and some speculation about where he goes next.
27: Yes, I think this is an interesting question, perhaps a bit of a tricky one for Andy Burnham, though possibly, you know, far down his list. Normally what happens if an MP is persuaded to stand down and, you know, effectively vacate their seat for somebody else to take it is they often get sent to the House of Lords. That, you know, usually happens if you're a more senior MP and you've had years of service and you then say, well, look, you know, thank you for doing that. You know, go and take your seat in the House of Lords and enjoy it. I mean, Josh Simons, of course, was a fairly new MP. He's a young man. He could have expected to stay in the House of Commons for quite a long time. So normally you'd think perhaps he'd be rewarded with some kind of job. Of course, you know, he was in a Cabinet Office Minister. The trouble for Andy Burnham, though, is that Josh Simons had to resign from that job because of some of the activities of the think tank that Josh Simons had been involved with, Labour Together, and how they had a PR company who were investigating journalists and other people, and that ended up losing him his government job before he decided to step down as an MP. So you can see that Andy Burnham might want to thank him in some way, but it might be a bit difficult for him to reward him with any kind of government job. So I'm not quite sure what will happen with him.
1: Yeah, OK, interesting. Another one with no name on, but a good question, this one, Joe. Somebody says, do we have any idea how people voted based on gender?
3: What, in the by-election or generally?
1: In the by-election, yes.
3: No, we do not. And in fact, to say generally is inaccurate as well. The only data that is recorded when people vote is simply their vote. That's it. And so a lot of people will have heard, oh, well, this percentage of people voted this way, this particular group voted that way, etc., etc. So that kind of analysis comes out after elections. But that is based on survey data, often very large sample survey data intended to be as accurate as possible when representing the entire population. But it is simply that, a representation of the entire population. Mm. And so you can only do this on polling data. You can only... You can only do that post post the event, and no one has done that for the by-election. As we saw, to go back to the earlier point, the polling that was done had quite a large margin of error. So even if such a process were to take place, I don't think it would be very clear. But having said that, we do know that both historically and currently, there are differences based on gender. And so it wouldn't surprise me if those differences, for instance, reform being less popular among younger people and yet less popular among women, it wouldn't surprise me if those kind of differences were replicated in the latest by-election. But we don't have hard evidence for that either way.
1: And I don't, and I guess then we, therefore we don't know the answer to Michael in Kent's question. But Terry, let's just speculate on it for a moment, because he says, what was Kenyon's sexist comments worth in vote share? Now, we should clarify here, Rob Kenyon was the reform candidate. He posted some comments online, didn't he, over a couple of years. Been a big story in this by-election. Comments that sort of resurfaced that people said were sexist. You know, he sort of apologised and said that, you know, that's not who he is now, and, you know, all that kind of stuff. All the sort of usual. Did that have an impact? Do we think... because we can only think.
27: Yes, I mean, to echo Joe's point, we don't have the actual data that can show this, but certainly anecdotally, and Daryl, I know you've been up there in the constituency yourself and you will have talked to people, and certainly on things like Question Time, for instance, it did seem to have something of an impact among women who might have considered voting reform, but who felt that they were personally put off by the reports of some of his comments. So, you know, it's hard to quantify that exactly. But I think, you know, certainly given that, you know, as Joe was saying, women are generally less likely to vote reform than men are, this might have just reinforced a perception that people already had about the party and made them a bit more wary of voting for them.
1: Yeah, OK. This is a question that's linked to. Lou says, how does political vetting work for parties, excuse me, and why do reform seem to get it so wrong? Now, I suppose that's a matter of opinion, isn't it? But it is true to say that they have had problematic candidates, as do have the Green Party, actually, haven't they? And the Labour Party. I was there in Rochdale when the Labour Party candidate and the Green Party candidate both had to pull out of the race for comments they made. It seems very prevalent in politics at the moment, doesn't it, Joe? And how do those processes work, and why do they go wrong?
3: Well, I'm no expert on these things, and Terry may well be able to answer better than me. But from what I understand, Reform employ professional vetting agents to go through candidates, not just for by-elections, but for elections generally. But they have consistently been shown to be, shall we say, suboptimal, even with some of their elected representatives. A lot of parties that grow very quickly sometimes do have issues with people entering the party who perhaps have experience with other parties previously, and so they know how to play the game to get selected, and despite their history can overcome such vetting. I think we do have an issue that perhaps we need to address more widely as a society about how we treat people's former comments, particularly now that everything, we're entering a stage now where people could have grown up entirely using social media, and so essentially every thought and feeling they had since the age of 14 or 15 could have been articulated and recorded, and so that could be damaging for people. It's also very, very difficult to vet, but more widely, I think both Green and Reform, because they are parties that are growing quickly and don't have the kind of mechanisms in place that the established parties have, will struggle with this relative to the established parties.
1: Okay.
27: Can I just chip in on that briefly? I mean, I think partly because, you know, as Joe says, these are sort of upstart parties. They want to bring in people who aren't professional politicians. So they want to bring in people who haven't, you know, since their university days, thought about how they're going to look as a professional political candidate. And so people will probably have said, you know, unwise things online because they weren't necessarily thinking, you know, how is this going to look when I'm running for parliament? Whereas in some of the other parties, people may have been thinking about that for years, even with social media.
1: Yeah, true. Okay. God, the time's flying by here. My goodness me. We've got time to sneak in some more. So if you've got a question, please, for our experts on tonight's by-election panel, by-election clinic, Delta Pulse, Joe Twyman is with us, Times Radio's political correspondent, Terry Stiasny as well. Anything big or small, niche or mainstream goes. 87222, times at the start of a message, 0333 003 2353, and we will continue. Welcome back to our by-election clinic next.
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1: Hello there. Our by-election clinic is open for business. Your questions, please, about the by-election and the aftermath to Delta Polls. Joe Twyman and Times Radio's political correspondent, Terry Stiasny. We had a voice note. I'm so excited. I can't believe I didn't even know you could do that. But it turns out you can. So if you want to send me a voice note with your question to our election clinic, our WhatsApp number is 0333 003 2353. This is a huge moment for me. The first time I've ever played a WhatsApp from somebody on my Times Radio show. And it is yours, Rich.
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0: is also going to challenge for the leadership, both of which are quite big assumptions at this point. But I think given the number of Labour MPs that have come forward and said they would like Andy Burnham to be the leader of the Labour Party and Prime Minister, I can see that the rest of the alternatives are falling away quite quickly.
1: Yeah, and Westminster is swirling tonight with the news that Keir Starmer was going to resign on Monday, so that may increase the number a bit. Joe, you are the numbers man. Go on, give Rich a number.
2: Well, if the last 10 to 15 years of British politics have taught us anything, it's that nothing can be guaranteed. But at the same time, nothing can be ruled out.
1: Yeah.
2: I would agree with Terry. I think at the moment, as things stand, if you had to put a number on it, I would say around about 80%. But that is not based on data. That is just based on wild, exciting speculation.
1: Yeah, OK, excellent. Let's move on. And this one to Gary. He says, I live in Greater Manchester. And think more interesting than the Makerfield will be the mayoral election. Let's talk about that. How will it go? Yes, so Andy Burnham winning means that his office of mayor is up for grabs. I think the 30th of July, Terry, is the day that there will be a by-election there. First ever mayoral by-election, I think, in history. And it's a massive one with loads and loads of power and a complicated and fascinating political patch. What happens?
0: Yes, as you say, a very important by-election, very important electorate, and in a different electoral system coming in as well. So there will be second preferences coming into account for that, as far as I understand it. And I think it's difficult to say at the moment, but the most recent indicator that we've got, under different circumstances, of course, is the local elections. And if you look at what happened in Greater Manchester in the local elections, Labour did badly. They lost 24 of the seats that they had. The Greens did very well. They gained 17 seats there. Reform gained 7 seats. So, the Greens were looking strong. The Greens are making a lot of claims at the moment about how, they might do well there. Remains to be seen that if you're electing a mayor, if that's going to go quite the same way. But I think, again, Labour are going to have a big fight on their hands here. Keir Starmer supporters have been trying to say, let's focus on this mayoral election. And I think, that's probably not going to be most people's focus for the next few weeks. But it's going to be an interesting one.
1: Yeah, OK. It is going to be interesting. I personally plan to be absolutely knee-deep in it. So I will bring you whatever I can on Times Radio over the next couple of weeks. I think I said before that if the fabric of British politics has to tear, then it's very convenient for me that it's tearing through Greater Manchester, because it's given me a huge amount to talk about in my home patch. Take this one, Joe. William says, on reform, William says, I'm not a reform supporter. You're allowed to be a reform supporter, William, if you want to be. But he says, can we acknowledge that they increased their share of the vote on the last election, despite Restore being in the race? Is that not still progress of sorts?
2: It is progress of sorts, but these things are all about expectation and expectation management. And you had some people within Reform talking very quickly once the by-election was announced about how Reform could win and how a Reform victory could be on the cards, improving on the performance in Denton and Gorton, etc., etc., and how a local candidate could make the difference. We heard lots of positive noises coming out of Reform, but as time went on, it was increasingly clear that they were less buoyant. And I think a lot of that was to do with the fact that there was a realization that Andy Burnham's personal brand in that area was very strong, and so that he would overperform significantly compared to Labour, so inevitably that would impact on their figures. And yes, while they did improve their position, they were still well short of Andy Burnham's performance, both on their own and even when combined with Restore. And so in an area that demographically you could argue was much more persuadable when it came to Reform compared to Denton and Gorton.
1: You'd
2: want them to do better.
1: I'm sorry to interrupt, but I'm a bit tight on time, and I do want to just ask you a quick follow-up question, which is, if you are sat in Reform Towers and you're looking for some hope, is there some truth rather than wishful thinking in saying that, in a by-election there where they sort of faced the challenge of this hugely popular figure in Greater Manchester, had a challenge from their right and still managed to nudge their share of the vote up by a couple of percentage points. If you do that, if you face that challenge nationally, does that sort of stand them in good stead? Are they going to sit there and think, actually, that momentum that we've gathered isn't stalling as much as the sort of story may present?
2: If I was in Reform headquarters, what I would be thinking was the positive was when it came to

0: scaling things up to the national issue, is that by-elections are unusual and weird, and they have unique circumstances, and they also tend to have a greater degree of tactical voting, because the information that people have in the constituency about the voting is much clearer, because it's the only one going on. Replicate that across 650 constituencies, or 630 odd in the case of Britain, then how you replicate that kind of tactical voting against reform is far more difficult. And so that would be the positive that I would take from it, that it'd be far more difficult to organise anti-reform tactical voting at a national scale, yeah, which will benefit them.
1: Okay, my computer screen is just frozen, which is not good news, is it? I'm going to have to... In fact, I can remember the question roughly off the top of my head, Terry, which was something like, to what extent were Conservatives and Liberal Democrats and Greens voting tactically to keep reform out? Was the question. And let's consider that in the context of the Conservative Party losing 8% of their vote share, the Greens 3%, and the Liberal Democrats 6%, Andy Burnham gaining 9%. So those numbers don't completely add up. Some people stayed at home or did something different or went to a store, maybe.
2: Yes, I think if you were a Liberal Democrat or Conservative or even Green supporter in that constituency, you might be thinking, you know, basically there are two people who are likely to win this election, and I need to make a choice between one of them or the other. And I think, you know, as Joe was just saying, that is a different calculation when it comes to a general election, because you are voting obviously not only for your own MP and for the person, you know, for a person in this instance that might end up being Prime Minister, but you are, you know, you are voting on a variety of issues and who you want in power nationally as well as locally. So, you know, that does affect people's views of how they're going to vote, and people might tend to go with their heart rather than with a tactical vote in those circumstances.
1: Yeah, OK. That was Jill, by the way. Thank you, Jill. And let's for a final question, this is from Suzanne, who is in the south of France. Hello, Suzanne, in the south of France. Just briefly, Joe, but take this one. What should Andy Burnham do to placate the markets?
0: To placate the markets? Well, I mean, that is an extraordinarily difficult, difficult question. And the answer is probably... to do with project a narrative of economic responsibility. How you go about that is another matter entirely. But at the heart of his campaign has to be the idea that he is the person to deliver, and that delivery has to happen so that the British public perceive that it's happening in a positive way, while at the same time not spooking the financial horses.
1: Yeah.
0: It's a very difficult tightrope to walk.
1: Okay, this is a brilliant question from John. Terry, just take this very quickly. So he says, surely the most concerned person in British politics right now is Zach Polanski.
2: I think not necessarily. They didn't do particularly well in this by-election, but I think, as we were saying right at the beginning, there are other contests where the issues, the candidates are going to be different, and I think, you know, under different circumstances, there could still be areas where the Greens could still do well.
1: Okay. Terrific. Gosh, that was good, wasn't it? I enjoyed that. And I think that went well, personally. I mean, we don't need to have our debrief now, but we'll just throw that in there. I think it went really well. Lovely having you company tonight. Thank you so much. Times Radio's political correspondent, Terry Stiasny. Thank you, Terry.
2: Thank you.
1: Joe Twyman from Delta Poll. Brilliant, Joe. Thank you so much.
0: Thanks very much.
1: And thank you for your terrific questions as well. It's absolutely brilliant. And Rich for sending me your voice notes. Who knew? And if you want to do that, you're very welcome to do it anytime you like. You can send a voice note on WhatsApp to 0333 00 3 if you cannot get enough of the by-election aftermath, let me point you in the direction of the Sunday Times. There is loads and loads of brilliant coverage. David Collins was there in the room with me from the Sunday Times on Thursday night. It was lovely catching up with David. He's written a fantastic big sort of long read alongside Lara Spirit, who's had her ear to the ground in Westminster over the last sort of day or two. If you want to really get into it, really get into what happened under the skin of this by-election and the consequences, there is a brilliant piece full of all sorts of detail and colour online right now with a subscription at thetimes.com.
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1: Hello, good morning. It is midnight, Sunday morning on Times Radio. Thanks for being with us. And our top stories tonight, the Sunday Times, as part of that long read from David Collins and Lara Spirit, are reporting that Andy Burnham would sack Rachel Reeves as Chancellor if he were to become Prime Minister. Elsewhere, Iran say they have closed the Strait of Hormuz. The US say that traffic continues to flow. We'll get into all of those stories and some other bits and bobs. Katrina Stewart is standing by for us in Scotland after the headlines tonight. Here's Chris Barrow.
4: Thanks, Darrell. 9 people are still in a critical condition after the train crash near Bedford. 28 are still in hospital. The driver of one of the services died in the collision. Overall, 80 people were taken to hospital. British Transport Police Chief Constable is Lucy Dorsey.
5: There will, of course, be a lot of questions as to what exactly happened last night. I would really like to reassure everyone that specialist investigators from British Transport Police are working with colleagues at the Rail Accident Investigation Branch to gather the facts and determine what has happened. They are extremely experienced, and I would ask that we all refrain from speculation.
4: Iran says it's closed the Strait of Hormuz, accusing America of failing to prevent Israeli strikes on Lebanon. Negotiators from the country have arrived in Switzerland, but the leadership's warned that not much is likely to happen there. Nicholas Hopton is former UK ambassador to both Iran and Yemen and explains why Iran has taken this action.
6: Paragraph 1 of the agreement signed between the US and Iran this week, paragraph 1 says that the war will stop, including in Lebanon, and he mentions Lebanon at least more than one occasion. So Israel has clearly decided to try and act independently of the United States. Just today, apparently over 30 people have been killed in Lebanon by Israeli attacks, and the Iranians are showing that they're serious.
4: Keir Starmer is said to be weighing up his future this weekend after cabinet ministers called on him to resign and make way for Andy Burnham as the next prime minister. Although he insisted publicly that he'd fight any leadership challenge, the Times has learned from a source close to Number 10 that one minister said he had appeared to accept that the writing was on the wall. Sir Keir Starmer has described an attack in Edinburgh, which appeared to target Muslims, as absolutely appalling. 5 men were injured in the north and west of the city, including in Sighthill. 3 men have been killed in a fire in White City in West London. It broke out in a single-storey pavilion on New Zealand Way just before 7 o'clock in the evening. Around 100 firefighters attended. The cause is being investigated. The King is going to reveal his personal tax bill. Buckingham Palace says Charles will be the first head of state to do so as part of efforts to boost transparency around royal finances. The monarch's personal tax information for the 2024-25 financial year is due to be published next week. Weather warnings have been issued for early next week because temperatures are expected to reach 37 degrees Celsius. Some areas could stay above 20 degrees overnight. Experts think it could be even more humid than last month's heatwave. Climate scientist Chloe Brimicombe says there'll be other differences too.
7: So it's potentially lasting 7 days, but then temperatures don't really potentially go back down that much. And that long period of heat is quite concerning for things like health, infrastructure and open water swimming.
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1: Hello there, good morning. Just got midnight, it is Sunday morning. Thank you for being with us today. Katrina Stewart is a journalist and broadcaster in Scotland. Hello, Katrina Stewart.
9: Hello, Darrell Morris.
1: I always forget which newspaper you work for. It's happened again.
9: The Scotsman, Darrell.
1: That's
9: Scotsman.
1: It.
9: Scotsman. It's so easy to remember as well. I'm in Scotland with the Scotsman.
1: I know. The clue is there, isn't it? It really is. Mm-hmm. That should stick, but it just doesn't for some reason. Terribly sorry about that.
9: That's all right. Just don't say the wrong one.
1: No, absolutely, yes. Well, that's why I don't do any, because I think I just feel like I would almost certainly get it wrong. So, the consequences of getting it wrong are worse than getting it right. How are you, Katrina Stewart?
9: I am very, very well. I've had a birthday since we last spoke.
1: Oh, which
9: was nice. And
1: when was that? Yesterday?
9: No, it was about a week ago. But I'm still, I mean, I think you get a birthday month, right?
1: Yeah.
9: I think that's okay.
1: But I spoke to you on Thursday.
9: On this show.
1: I see.
9: Not moonlighting on somebody else's show, Darrell. This is the only show that matters.
1: Yeah. Well, quite right.
9: Obviously.
1: How was your birthday? Was that sort of do you enjoy birthdays?
9: I have a complicated relationship with birthdays. I love other people's birthdays. I really, like, I go all in for other people's birthdays. But I find the passage of time quite terrifying, especially at this ripe old age. But no, I had a nice time. I went to visit my friend in Sweden and it was lovely. Her brother got married and we had a very nice time indeed. So I have no complaints.
1: Lovely. That's nice. Good. Well, congratulations on all of that. Well done on being alive, I think, is how we should celebrate birthdays.
9: Indeed,
1: another
9: exactly.
1: year alive. Well exactly. done. Well done, you. Okay, we've lots to get into tonight. Plenty going on. It's been another busy weekend of news. We'll come back to the Middle East in a moment, where Iran said that they have closed the Strait of Hormuz. America said that traffic does continue to flow. The truth sort of exists somewhere between those two things, I think. And I'm very keen, Katrina, to get your take on what's happened in Edinburgh as well. A story developing not too far, I suppose, away from where you are in Scotland, where several people have been injured in what counter-terrorism police suspect is a anti-Muslim-fueled violence. We'll come to that in a minute. Firstly, the Sunday Times are reporting that Rachel Reeves will be sacked as Chancellor by Andy Burnham if he takes power. The race for number 11 is under. Sort of new government is narrowing. So Keir Starmer is under intense pressure to stand down. Several MPs are breaking ranks today. They've been publicly calling for at least a departure timetable. Number 10's position remained unchanged publicly. However, I have to tell you that speculation is rife in Westminster tonight. The Observer are reporting, and a couple of others sort of joining on this bandwagon, that Keir Starmer could resign as early as tomorrow, a.k.a. Monday at this point. So that's one to watch, I suppose. Peter Edwards is a former Labour press secretary and a former editor of Labour List as well. He told us it's possible for Reeves to stay on even if the Prime Minister was to change.
10: History points to the fact that Prime Ministers tend to appoint their own chancellors. But what's notable about Rachel Reeves is, one, she's managed to calm the markets, and two, she's not really seen as factional. She did have a good relationship with Andy Burnham in the Ed Miliband era. They were both shadow ministers then. They both, for differing reasons, kind of detached themselves from the Corbyn leadership, and Rachel Reeves was clearly a Corbyn sceptic. And she's built the trust of different wings of the party, and perhaps unlike some other Labour chancellors, she's not had a lot of run-in with trade unions. So it's entirely possible she could stay on, but we also know that new prime ministers tend to appoint their own people, especially to the great offices of state, Chancellor, Foreign Office and Home Secretary.
1: Peter Edwards speaking to me earlier. Katrina, it seems unthinkable, does it not, to have a change of prime minister in the form of Andy Burnham and not a change of Chancellor?
9: Well, Rachel Reeves obviously is making the argument that some stability in a changeover is necessary for the bond markets. And there's always this notion of spooking the bond markets, isn't there? It's become a kind of buzz phrase that people never really add much substance to. But there are names being mooted already as her replacement. There's a suggestion of Pat McFadden, who's currently working pension secretary, or John Healy, even Wes Streeting or Ed Miliband. So things are moving at such a pace at the moment that it does. I mean, obviously, it remains to be seen what's going to happen next. But the pressure is really on Keir Starmer at the moment. But this is a side issue, but quite an enormous side issue to be dealing with at the same time.
1: Ed Miliband's staying power, I think, deserves some examination, doesn't it? Mazik, that guy has just kept going and going and going.
9: Yeah, absolutely unable to get rid of the man. And, I mean, feelings about Ed Miliband are incredibly mixed, particularly as Energy Secretary. He's had quite a mixed bag of results. But yeah, I mean, I can't picture him particularly in number 11. That seems like quite an odd move. Same with Pat McFadden, but perhaps with Streeting. I mean, he has made obviously no secret of his ambitions, and perhaps keeping him close and having him in next door in number 11 would be a sensible move for Andy Burnham. But it does seem bizarre that we're having this conversation when we don't even know what's going to be happening tomorrow, although it does seem increasingly like the writing's on the wall. But there's some interesting reporting in the Times tonight saying that sources close to Keir Starmer are still insisting that he's not going anywhere, which seems like a bold position to be trying to put forward at this point when it seems absolutely likely that he's not sticking around for very much longer at all.
1: Monday, so said the Observer, resigning.
9: Yes, I saw that that's what the Observer is saying, and certainly there's been a lot of rumblings about that throughout today. Sources close saying, I think I read earlier that there was something like a 25% chance that he was going to stick around, which seems very precise.
1: Yeah.
9: with regards to laying out in quite that manner, but no, it does seem that Monday is going to be the day where he sets out his timetable for his resignation. Surely at this point he's not going to stick around to fight a leadership battle. There has to be some kind of dignity involved now where he steps aside, and we could have Andy Burnham as Prime Minister as early as September, I think would be the timetable.
1: Some interesting stuff about Jim O'Neill in the Sunday Times as well. So Jim O'Neill is probably might be familiar to you. He is a former Conservative minister. He's now a member of the House of Lords. He is advising Andy Burnham as an economist. That feels extremely unusual until you consider that he is a Mancunian, Jim O'Neill. So he's been sort of quite, close, and a sort of proud Mancunian, spends a lot of time there, is there a lot, etc. And so he's had close proximity to Andy Burnham as Mayor of Greater Manchester. And also less surprising when you consider Andy Burnham's time as the Mayor of Greater Manchester. He has brought a lot of people in from the outside, in from the Green Party, in from the Conservative Party, from all ends of the political spectrum, have sort of been around Andy Burnham. He's done, he talks about, reaching out to people and kind of, bringing people together. And he actually has genuinely done that during his time as Mayor of Greater Manchester. And he seems to have, been relatively successful. In any case, Jim O'Neill is now advising him, informally, it's not a formal position, but he's advising him to scrap the triple lock. Let me bring you a quote from Jim O'Neill. He says, "I'm trying to say to him that you have this ambition to be the leader. One of these years, you've got to deal with the sacred cows and think that the reward would be significantly lower bond market premium and a big boost to financial conditions that would boost consumer and corporate confidence." Right? So, oh boy, oh boy. Does Andy Burnham not want that to be the first thing that he does if he becomes Prime Minister? Presumably. But therein lies, I guess, the sort of different bits of advice he's getting, but also the reality, the political reality that he's going to face, Katrina, if he becomes Prime Minister.
9: Well, I think one of the interesting things about Andy Burnham's politics are that, we've had all of this talk about Manchesterism, and it seems to be more place-based rather than party politics based, and he has managed to bring people in from outside, bring people together. And I hate to mention it, but that's something that Reform UK has been doing in Scotland. So when they had their electoral success at Holyrood and managed to get 17 MSPs, they had a photo call to, celebrate the milestone. And to my surprise, a Labour grandee was at this photo call, and he'd been brought in to advise, and he was, absolutely saying that he wasn't going to be joining Reform UK anytime soon, but was happy to lend his expertise to something that he saw as being a valuable political project. I don't want to obviously compare Andy Burnham to Reform UK, but it is that sort of modern politics, I think, where there is a kind of magpie sense of picking the things that work and leaving the things that don't work. And then as another kind of comparison, Scottish Labour is struggling extremely badly. It is likely that Anna Sarwar, the current Scottish Labour leader, is going to be stepping down. Some people are saying that that will happen immediately after summer recess. Others are saying that he could be in place for as long as a year. But the next leader of the party is going to be wrangling with really big philosophical questions in the same way that Andy Burnham is going to have to wrangle with those kind of questions should he become Prime Minister. And one of the big questions in Scotland is how we fund universities. At the moment, there's free tuition fees and nobody wants to touch that. And one of the potential Scottish Labour replacement leaders is thinking about education, is perhaps thinking about changing how university places are funded in Scotland. And it was described to me by a party insider as Scottish politics, third rail, touch it and you die. And that's kind of what the triple lock is like as well. So you just think how sort of bold Andy Burnham is going to be, how much his personality can carry him, and how he's going to have to juggle all of these different competing priorities and not just come in, bring the party behind him, bring the country behind him, but also be able to sell any sort of radical ideas that he's coming up with. Because there is a sort of irony to this in that the big push for Labour when they won at the 2024 general election was, we're coming in to be the sensible hands, we're not going to do anything too dramatic or too radical, we're just going to steady the ship, things are going to be tough. They sold this narrative, that narrative didn't work. But now Andy Burnham's saying that he's going to do something a little bit different, but there's absolutely no sense of how he's going to fund it and what that difference is going to be. So, yeah, it's all going to be extraordinary, Darryl, I think is what I'm saying.
1: Yeah, and there's always a risk as well, isn't there, that when you kind of borrow from other bits of the political spectrum, either ideas or people, that you are charged in a way, as Keir Starmer has been, which is that, you know, you don't have a coherent political ideology, you don't have a coherent plan, and that becomes a weakness rather than a strength.
9: I think if you can knit it all together and you can have an overarching philosophy, then I think it does work. You know, in Scotland, the SNP have been very successful at doing that. Sorry, Darryl, I'm doing my thing of just relating absolutely everything to Scotland.
1: That's great. But I like that. No, keep doing it. You own it.
9: Nevertheless, she persists. I'll apologise, but then just persist and continually doing it anyway. You know, the SNP have been very good at that, in that they pick different policies from different parts of the political spectrum. You know, nothing too far to the right, but certainly not all of their policies are left of centre, and yet they are able to sell them under this umbrella of the SNP's broader political philosophy, whereas Keir Starmer wasn't able to do that because nobody ever really knew what he stood for. He would change his mind, he would U-turn. I think if you can have a sort of narrative of what you see for the country and how you want to get the country to that place, then it's absolutely fine if not all of your policies come from exactly the same part of the political spectrum.
1: Yeah.
9: It is it's all just PR and how you sell it.
1: Yeah, that's the vibes bit, isn't it? And I think that is what makes Andy Burnham an intriguing prospect. It's going to be absolutely fascinating to see if it works, right? And if he is actually able to knit together something, if he's able to sort of do what he did as the mayor of Greater Manchester, right, which was to sort of use the levers that he had at his disposal effectively, kind of bring together lots of different talents, and you know, sort of like, you know, kind of have where the vibes that get you there. I mean, he, you know, a lot of it's kind of, I think we've spent a long time kind of like trying to figure out what Andy Burnham's political ideology is, what Burnhamism is about. And I, you know, I've said before and I'll say it again, I think it's pretty simple. I think he is a social democrat. You know, he believes in strong public services, investment in public services, public ownership of some of them, that aren't particular, the ones that particularly aren't working in the private sector, and using those public services as an engine for, and, you know, being sort of open to and encouraging enterprise, and the two of those things working together in a mixed economy that, you know, that has economic benefits, just being a social democrat. He's a social democrat, basically.
9: Yeah, I think you're right. I think you've summarised that absolutely. Again, it is how he manages to sell that, what his specific visions are. And that is one of the benefits of having some kind of leadership contest rather than a coronation, is that we would get to find out a little bit more about that and have that set out. But I mean, ultimately, it doesn't really matter because it is, any way you look at it, going to be a one-horse race. But at the moment, he is on a broader scale untested. It does remain to be seen whether he can scale up his successes in Manchester to a UK-wide scale, and whether he is able to bring people with him, whether his personality is strong enough. But it's, I mean, ultimately it's going to have to be, because Labour are not going to have a third Prime Minister in the one parliamentary term. So whatever he does, he's just going to have to make a success of it at this point.
1: I mean, never say never. Yeah, you don't know. There's always the possibility.
9: I think I refuse.
1: I think we said the same thing, didn't we? When Boris Johnson, and then again when Theresa May, Liz Truss, sorry, and then probably even Theresa May actually. Okay, gosh, let's not get ahead of ourselves, and we will see what happens. Particularly on Monday, it feels like it's going to be another big Times Radio kind of week, doesn't it? So it's really worth being with us the next couple of days. Let's move on. Katrina Stewart is with us on Times Radio. We'll talk a little bit about what's happening in the Straits of Hormuz and some other bits and bobs you need to know as well tonight on Times Radio next.
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1: Hello, good morning. Thanks for being with us. Some breaking news to bring you just in the last couple of minutes or so. And a man has been charged in connection with a series of attacks in Edinburgh yesterday. Five men, two aged 22 and others aged 24, 27 and 39, suffered a range of injuries. Three required hospital treatment. None of the injuries are said to be life-threatening. Prime Minister Keir Starmer said that the incidents appeared to be motivated by anti-Muslim hatred. He said, "My thoughts are with those who were injured, and I thank the police and the emergency services for their response." Police Scotland then confirming just in the last half an hour that a 36-year-old has been charged and that he will appear in court in due course. Katrina, I suppose that sort of limits what we can say in this instance, doesn't it? But I suppose it's sort of worth us considering the bits that we can talk about.
9: Yes, and there's been a lot of shock about this incident. Keir Starmer has condemned it. The First Minister of Scotland, John Swinney, has also spoken quite strongly this evening. Obviously, we don't know the motivation behind the attack. The man has been arrested and charged now, but it was a prolonged incident involving multiple different people. There was also seemed to be attacks on different premises as well, a petrol station and a pizzeria, and it took some time to get the situation under control. But there is real concern from the Muslim community. Again, we don't know the motivation behind the attacks. We don't have a lot of detail, but there have been long-running concerns about a more heightened, febrile atmosphere around increase of racist attacks in Scotland, and this is not something that we really associate ourselves with in Scotland. We have a sense of exceptionalism, I think, where we look at England and we look at the situation in Northern Ireland, and we think that this isn't something that really particularly affects Scotland. But there have been an increasing number of racially motivated incidents in the country, and I think it is something that the First Minister, John Swinney, is taking very seriously. Last year, he had a summit where he was considering how to tackle the rise of the far right in Scotland. He brought together third sector organisations to try and have discussions about this, and it is a focus of public debate here. But again, I'll just emphasise that we don't really know very much about this incident, and we don't know the motivation behind it. But this is a situation that is causing huge alarm north of the border.
1: Yeah, no, I'm sure, absolutely. And I'm pleased to hear you say that, because I mentioned earlier on the show that we're sort of used to having this conversation in England, and obviously we've had it in Belfast recently, but Scotland, it feels less familiar to us. And I'm glad that you have confirmed that instinct to be true. Okay, listen, we'll follow that story, of course, and we'll bring you any details that we can as and when we get them. That court case will now play out in due course, I guess. In the meantime, let's just consider what's happening in the Middle East quickly, because Iran have said that they are closing the Strait of Hormuz again. They've accused the US of violating a ceasefire agreement following Israeli strikes on Lebanon. A spokesperson for US Central Command said that traffic was still flowing through the strait, though, and that the US forces were monitoring the situation. Well, US envoy Steve Witkoff has travelled to Switzerland this weekend. He's there now with Jared Kushner, J.D. Vance believed to be on his way, as are an Iranian delegation and the Prime Minister of Pakistan. Those talks, though, hang somewhat in the balance, don't they? Earlier, I spoke to Laurie Ann LaRocco, who is an analyst who focuses on global supply chains, trade and maritime logistics. I asked her what the truth was about what was going on through the Strait of Hormuz.
14: I've seen minimal movement. Now, when it comes to the numbers, so CENTCOM has reported 55 vessels. From what I've spoken with tanker owners and their captains, the vessels are going through the Omani part of the strait. There are two routes with the Strait of Hormuz. You have the Iranian route, which is on the northern side of the Strait of Hormuz, and then you've got the southern route where the United States is has it opened for traffic. That's the route where you are seeing the vessels move. And they're moving without their transponders. That's why BBC and media folks like myself, we cannot track the vessels.
1: Laurie Ann LaRocco. I also spoke to Lieutenant Colonel Daniel Davis, who's a senior fellow and military expert at Defence Priorities. I asked him if the negotiations in Switzerland are likely to have a positive result.
18: And so we seem to be at an impasse right now. Vice President J.D. Vance is on his way to Switzerland right now. Jared Kushner, Steve Witkoff are allegedly already there. The Iranian side is going, but according to Al Jazeera earlier this afternoon, actually just barely an hour ago, the Iranian side has said they're going to Switzerland not to begin negotiations, but only to convey to the American side that until we get point one done, the strait is going to stay closed and we won't even start the other negotiations. So we still are at a pretty significant impasse.
1: It's Lieutenant Colonel Daniel Davis. I also spoke to Ross Harrison, senior fellow at the Middle East Institute in Washington, who gave us more insight into what Iran are thinking.
19: Both sides are also trying to keep open the diplomatic track that was started with this memorandum of understanding. But I think from the Iranian perspective, with all due respect to your previous guest, the Iranian perspective is this, and that is that they, if they show weakness in terms of their resolve with point one of the memorandum of understanding, which includes Lebanon as part of the cessation of hostilities, then that gets exploited by the United States and shows and is construed as weakness. And so that's their history with the United States. So they are going to stand firm. And the other piece here is that they believe that Donald Trump ultimately does have leverage over Israel. I mean, remember, the United States went to war with Israel. The United States is a superpower. Yes, Israel is an independent state, but they are heavily beholden to the United States, both for political air cover and for military security.
1: Okay, that's Ross Harrison. Katrina Stewart, this feels like an almost ridiculous situation we find ourselves in right now. We are, by all accounts, governed at the moment by a memorandum of understanding that includes the cessation of hostilities in the Lebanon, which is not happening, and free-flowing passage through the Strait of Hormuz, which isn't happening. So I cannot understand how we can describe the current situation as being stable with a memorandum of understanding. I don't sort of quite understand that.
9: No, and I don't think anyone would describe the current situation as stable. Katie Balls, the Washington editor, The Times, has an interesting piece tonight where she's talking about the impact of this on Trump domestically. And there's a line in her piece that says that the running joke in Washington, D.C. is that when Trump demanded unconditional surrender earlier on, they didn't realise that he was referring to the U.S. And this is an embarrassment for America. Donald Trump developed this 14-point memorandum of understanding, and yet, if you look at it, it would seem to suggest that the US has given up on any thought of regime change in Iran. Iran hasn't abandoned its plans to profit from the Strait of Hormuz, so there is the possibility that even if the Strait does fully reopen, it could still levy fees on it. Neither Israel nor Hezbollah had signed the memorandum, and Donald Trump apparently didn't show it to Benjamin Netanyahu before he put it forward. And now he's struggling to control Israel and control that relationship with Benjamin Netanyahu. So the whole thing is a mess from top to bottom. And it seems like we're just having this conversation over and over and over again, where Donald Trump says one thing, he says that the situation is moving forward, that he has control over it, that it's going to improve. And then actually, in reality, the situation is not moving at all.
1: No. There are talks scheduled in Switzerland for later today, Sunday, as we talk. So we'll bring you developments on those. We'll be chatting about this again tomorrow night, no doubt. And anything that you need to know on Times Radio, we will bring you as it happens. In the meantime, let's move on. Katrina Stewart is with us tonight. We like to ask our guests to pick out some things, some stories we might have missed from the last couple of days or so. And we do that after half 12, I should say, at the weekend. Katrina, I've got some notes here from Katrina, which simply say, can I have a really big rant about how much I hate SUVs? That's the note that I've got. And also, I am facing more peer pressure as an adult to eat protein than I ever did as a teenager to take drugs. So strap in. We're going into Katrina Stewart's world on Times Radio after the headlines at half 12. Here is Chris Barrow.
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4: Thanks, Daryl. 9 people are still in a critical condition after a train crash near Bedford, and 28 are still in hospital. The driver of one of the services died in the collision. 80 people were taken to hospital overall. Will Rogers is Managing Director of East Midlands Railway.
20: Our priority is the welfare of everybody involved, and we are here for customers and our colleagues. We are on the scene with Network Rail and the emergency services to ensure those affected receive the care and the support that they need. We're fully supporting the Rail Accident Investigation Branch investigation, and our thoughts are firmly with the family and loved ones of our colleague and everybody injured or affected by this tragic incident.
4: Just days after signing a framework for peace, Iran's leaders say they've closed the Strait of Hormuz to all vessels. They're blaming the US for a breach of contract, accusing the country of failing to stop Israeli attacks on southern Lebanon. The head of Britain's biggest trade union says Andy Burnham should publicly rule out appointing Ed Miliband as Chancellor if he runs for Prime Minister. Sharon Graham said she disagrees with Ed on almost every issue relating to workers. A weather warning's been issued about extreme heat for early next week. Temperatures could go above 37 degrees Celsius. Some areas could stay above 20 degrees overnight. It's thought that it could be more humid than last month's heatwave. Now let's get the sport. Here's Hugo Chambray.
21: Germany had to come from behind to get a 2-1 victory over the Ivory Coast at the World Cup. They conceded after 30 minutes but equalised in the second half before getting a stoppage time winner out in Toronto. Earlier, the Netherlands eased past Sweden 5-1 to go top of Group F. Ecuador will play Curaçao at 1 a.m. Joe Root is fighting to avoid defeat for England's cricketers in the second test, with New Zealand closing in on a series-levelling victory. The stand-in captain is unbeaten on 75 runs, with the hosts 182 for 5, but they're chasing 463 at the end of day 4 at the Oval. Root has also become only the second batter ever to pass 14,000 test runs. England's women made it 3 wins from 3 at the T20 World Cup with a 38-run victory over Scotland. Sophie Dunkley's 57 helped the hosts set a target of 201 at Headingley, and Northampton are Rugby Union Prem champions thanks to a 26-17 win over Exeter in the final. They ran in 4 tries at the Allianz Stadium in Twickenham.
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22: 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Oh, strong header from Maui, straight to Boyle on the wing. Here comes Gordon. 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
1: Thanks for getting in touch tonight. We're on 87222 with Times at the beginning of a message. 0333 003 2353 if you fancy swinging by, saying hello. Tell us what you think about the world. Katrina Stewart is education correspondent at The Scotsman.
9: That's correct.
1: Yay!
9: Yeah, that's great. Yeah, well done.
1: Great. Excellent. Gosh, I'll sleep tonight. That's brilliant news. Okay, Katrina, you're going to take us into your world right now because there's some stories that you've picked out from the last couple of days. We're going to talk a little bit about the sort of joy of reading, the value of reading for pleasure, which is great, kind of one of the big stories of our times that we've talked about a lot. I'd love your take on that and how some schools sort of in your beat at the Scotsman are working on that with their kids. You'd also like to have a rant about SUVs. I feel like we should start there. What's wrong with SUVs?
9: Daryl, I am slightly at this point taking my life in my hands because I have history here and it's not good history. Years ago, I mean maybe 15, 16 years ago, I wrote a column in which I made a joke about keying a luxury car. And it turns out people are nuts about their cars. Absolutely bananas. I was trolled to the high heavens online. I mean, honestly, for like weeks, my life was not worth living. Duncan Bannatyne from Dragon's Den tweeted that I was garbage, who should be put in the bin. Louise Mensch, who was an MP at the time, was tweeting about me. It was terrible. I had blokes, and it was almost universally blokes, I have to say, turning up at my office, wanting to have a word with me in person. And I actually had somebody mention this to me on Twitter, or X, sorry, the other day. So not only was it a big deal at the time, but people have really borne a grudge about this. But nevertheless, I still maintain that nobody needs to have an SUV in a city, indeed anywhere in the United Kingdom, but particularly not in a city, completely unnecessary vehicle. And so I was really interested by some new research from Swansea University psychologists. And I think I'm interested in this research because it completely confirms my own prejudices. So they got a bunch of SUV drivers and they told them about the dangers of driving an SUV to cyclists and pedestrians. So if you're in a large car and you hit an adult pedestrian, they are 44% more likely to be killed than if you're in a smaller car. And for children, that figure rises for 82%. So if you hit a kid, you're 82% more likely to kill the child than if you're in a smaller vehicle. And guess what? The SUV drivers didn't give a hoot. They did not care. They said that regardless of all of the safety statistics, they would still want to drive their ridiculous, stupid, big cars. And so apparently the only way to get people out of these nonsense vehicles is to charge them an arm and a leg to tax them. So I say we should just tax the life out of them because there is no excuse for having these ridiculous big cars on the roads. I say that as a cyclist, of course.
1: Yeah. Oh, God, where do I take this now? How do I deal with this? How do I...
9: Godspeed, Daryl. Yeah. Godspeed.
1: What do I do? I have long said, I may have said it to you already, I've said it many times on the show, I think that cars are to Britons what guns are to Americans, in that they are, yeah, in that they are representative of something, right? Which is that they are representative of kind of freedom and liberty, and people have a sort of warped sense of what they are, what they kind of mean to them, right? They could get a sort of real emotional attachment to them. You know, guns are a First Amendment right. And so anytime that you sort of attack them, you are attacking my freedom. Cars, people feel the same way about their car. When you attack the car, you're not attacking the car, you're attacking my freedom. And so I think that's why this conversation, this debate so often gets quite skewed and is a bit sort of, you know, it ends up in people turning up at your office, which is an extraordinary thing to happen. And why people have a very odd and emotive reaction to something that is effectively a chunk of metal that gets them round.
9: So a few points there, Daryl. You say an attack on their freedom. I counter that with, in fact, an attack on their dead wives, because in this extraordinary deluge of abuse that I received after my car keying column, one of the bizarre common themes that emerged was men getting in touch saying that they'd lost their wife. Their wife had died. And so to make themselves feel better, they had bought themselves a fancy sports car. Mm. And so by saying, key all cars, they heard me saying, key my dead wife in the face.
1: Oh, God.
9: I mean, honestly, it was one of the most extraordinary episodes of my entire life. But I am not kidding you. Multiple men got in touch
1: to say
9: my wife died, and so I replaced her with a Mazda. I don't know, what's a sports car? A Ferrari. I had a bizarre... After that, my boss thought it would be really funny. So McLaren sports cars got in touch to say, would anybody like to come and drive a McLaren? And so my editor, having a great sense of humour, thought it would be really funny to send me to go and drive the McLaren. And I thought, so I had to go down to this very fancy five-star hotel, which is a very well-known hotel in Scotland, and it's where all the footballers stay when they're coming to kick their balls around. And I thought I was just going to go down to this hotel, get in the car and drive around the car park, and that would be it. But I went, and they were like, here's your car, we'll see you in 3 days' time. And I was like, I'm sorry, what? So I had this McLaren sports car for 3 days and I had no idea what to do with it. So I drove it to Coatbridge. Anyone in Scotland will know where that is. So I drove it to Coatbridge, which is sort of post-industrial working class town where my mother lives. And she refused to come to the door. She was embarrassed that I had this ludicrous sports car outside the front of the house. So instead, I just gave people lifts around in it. And it was mad because when I was driving up the motorway in it, people were honking their horns. They were waving. There was one point on the M8 where I looked in my rearview mirror and I kid you not, there was a guy in a van behind me who was filming me, filming the car. So he had his wrists kind of resting on the steering wheel, holding his mobile phone, filming. I thought, don't kill yourself just to get a video of this silly sports car. But in saying all of that, I had my little car Stella the Micra for 18 years. And I had to part with Stella a couple of years ago and it honestly broke my heart. Yeah. The guy came to take her away with like a flatbed truck and I was just standing in the street sobbing as he loaded her onto the back of the truck and drove her away. But she was a Micra. She was an appropriate vehicle, not a big SUV. It's specifically the big cars that I have an issue with. They're so dangerous. They're so unnecessary. They do so much damage to the environment. Why are you driving around the streets of Glasgow in an SUV? Because you're an idiot. That's why.
1: Did it feel good, though, driving that car?
9: The McLaren? It took a little bit of getting used to. It had a paddle shift. So, you know, I got in it and I sat down and I was like, oh, I don't actually know how to drive.
1: I don't know what that is. What is that paddle shift?
9: So the gears are behind the steering wheel. I'm sitting, you can't really see what I'm doing with my hands underneath the Zoom thing, but I'm sort of demonstrating how to do a paddle shift, even though you can't see me. It's kind of like flaps behind the steering wheel. So you have to like prod about with those. I just felt really embarrassed. Like when you switch it on, it makes a big roar. But you know, sorry, I did say I was going to have a rant about it. I preface this, you're not getting anything that I didn't tell you were going to get. Do you know with electric fancy cars, they give them fake rawr sounds because the folk who drive them just like to make a lot of noise and they like the sort of broom broom of it. So these the electric versions of the supercars, they give them fake roar noises.
1: Right.
9: It's like little boys with dinosaurs. Yeah. I mean, it's so silly.
1: Yeah. Keith has been in touch. Now, what do you think Keith thinks?
9: Keith's probably not my biggest fan, Darryl. Keith is hoping that you never invite me back on this show ever again.
1: Keith says, Kat is right.
9: Can you believe?
1: I know. There is no need for sports SUVs in the United Kingdom. It is a projection of machoism or machismo. I've never heard of that word before. What is machismo? What does that mean?
9: Daryl, every time I'm on this show, I'm having to do a definition of a word.
1: I don't know.
9: It's just it's like, it's a very masculine bravado.
1: Macho. Like, okay.
9: Yeah, I was going to use an expression that I don't think I can use on Times Radio, actually. So I'll just, we'll just leave it there with masculine bravado.
1: An exaggerated sense of masculinity, says producer Gabriella, who's done a quick, who's also Italian. It sounds like an Italian word. Is it an Italian word?
9: It must be, mustn't it?
1: Yeah.
9: Very
1: good. Excellent. Oh, I see. I knew she'd come in useful at some point, Gabriella, being Italian. Excellent. Well done. Keith's a fan. he likes you and he likes your... Yeah, very good. Very good. Well done. And I think I'm with you as well, to tell you the truth. I think cars are far too big. I don't think they need to be so big and angry sounding. I think that we can get around in a much more orderly fashion.
9: One of my neighbours got a proper vintage Mini, like an actual classic Mini, and it just looks like somebody sat a toy on the street. It's so small. But that used to be a normal functioning car that normal functioning people drove around and didn't think twice about it.
1: Yeah, yeah.
9: And when you put that besides what we're all cutting about in these days, I don't approve.
1: No, I'm afraid I agree. I agree entirely. Okay. Peter says a woman... can I read that? Shall I read that? No? Okay, no, Gabriella said I'm going to read it, so I'm going to put this on there. A woman said, a woman banging on about size matters is something that I've had to deal with all of my life, says Peter. Okay, let's move on. And to some of the brilliant stories Katrina has picked out, we need to talk about the Tartan Army in a minute. Why Katrina feels pressure to eat protein, and we'll talk about the value of reading for pleasure. I love chatting about that. One of the stories of our times, that, isn't it? We'll get into that on Times Radio next.
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22: 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Oh, strong header from Maui, straight to Boyle on the wing. Here comes Gordon. 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
1: Hello there, good evening. Katrina Stewart is with us as well. Katrina, why do you feel pressure to eat protein?
9: Do you not feel pressure to eat protein? I feel like I cannot look at the algorithms on my social media without them punting me, people just going on and on and on about hitting your protein goals. Every time you go into a supermarket now, all of the food is labelled for its protein. There's added protein in everything. High street cafes are now doing weird, like, protein foam to go on top of your cup of coffee. No thank you. Absolutely abominable. It's become this massive pressure point. Like, we go through all of these phases with diets and weight loss and how to get the perfect body, and protein is the current fashion. And I was reading a piece in the New York Times this week that was saying in the US there are chronic shortages of cottage cheese, specific brands as well that are really pushed very hard by influencers, but you cannot for love or money get cottage cheese because it's so high in protein.
1: Oh, really?
9: And there are now all of these, I do not know how you can possibly have missed this, Daryl, but there are so many cottage cheese recipes where you basically blend it in a blender and add it to things to up your protein. And it looks absolutely fit. I mean, I don't mind a bit of cottage cheese, but I'm not going to be camping out outside the supermarket for the cottage cheese delivery coming in to make sure that I get my cartons to take up the road with me. It's mad. And we all need to just calm down about the protein. My friend, in fact, that I mentioned at the top of the hour that I was in Sweden last weekend to visit a friend. And she is a dietitian and she works with people with brain injuries. So in hospitals in Sweden, and, you know, we love our NHS and we don't ever criticise the NHS, but in hospitals in Sweden, you have a dietitian to work with you, to help you with your nutrition, to get you back on your feet. Mm-hmm. And she works with brain injured patients, which is really interesting, I think, but a total side issue. And we were talking about this protein thing, and she's like, but you've got protein in everything. It's completely mad. Like, don't have a protein goal, just eat your food, enjoy your food, and live your life.
1: Right. That's actually very interesting, that every patient has a dietitian.
9: Yeah, pretty much. So the dietitians work on the wards and they will be assigned to different patients. So they have different specialties. So for my friend Ilva, it's, as I say, brain injuries. But yeah, when you're in hospital, you have a dietitian, the food in the hospital is good, and they make sure that you're getting the nutrients that you need and getting the food that you need. And if there are patients who are particularly ill or particularly in need, then they work one-on-one with them.
1: Because that is quite often 50% and upward of the reason that you end up in hospital or end up ill, isn't it? Is basically your diet and what you consume.
9: Yeah, it's so vital. And I think particularly with some of the patients that my friend works with, you know, they might not be able to swallow properly or they might have a very high level of need.
1: Yeah.
9: But there are others in the hospital, in other departments, who are working with patients just to ensure that their diet fits with their treatment program and that they're getting the best kind of health outcome that they can. And it's so important.

0: because I assume that's the sort of thing that you should do with exercise. That you should, and I don't really do exercise at the moment. I've had a bit of a bad back, so I'm kind of still recovering from that. So I assume I must admit I actively avoid protein.
1: I mean, I don't. I suppose you can actively avoid it, but it is in most things that you eat. So
0: but you know, but like protein specific stuff. You know what I mean? Yeah. I associate it with you need protein to offset. You know, as part of a healthy lifestyle. I don't have a particularly healthy lifestyle at the moment, so I try not to have protein.
1: I mean, I do go to, I mean, you can tell just by looking at me, I do go to the gym, and I'm joking, you cannot tell by looking at me, but I do go to the gym and I lift weights. And in fact, I can deadlift 80 kilograms, which I'm very proud of myself for. And I don't, I mean, I do think about what I'm eating and I think about my protein, but I don't go absolutely bonkers on protein. But I just think we've gotten into, I think being strong is important. Obviously, being healthy is important. Being strong is important. But none of us need to look like bodybuilders. It's just, it's bonkers. And it is such a ridiculous trend. And I think when it gets to the point where high street coffee chains are trying to put protein foam on top of your latte, nah, we've all lost our minds completely.
0: That seems fair. Should we talk about reading? And the joy of it. How? I mean, you presumably are a big reader. I assume you're a big reader.
1: I used to be a big reader, but have fallen foul of social media and algorithms and now spend far too much of my time addictively doom scrolling. And I am very deliberately trying to get away from that and start reading again. And I got so into reading that I was at Looker's train station a couple of weeks ago and got on the train and looked out the window and saw my book sitting on the bench on the platform. Oh, no. And had a little bit of a panic because it was a book that I'd actually borrowed and my bookmark has quite a bit of sentimental value. But Scott Rail very kindly got my book back for me, which was lovely. But I'm a huge advocate of, I mean, I spent my childhood in libraries every single Saturday in the library, addicted to reading, would spend the entire weekend curled up with a book. I would eschew doing absolutely anything else for sitting, reading. I love it. And now I have a thing, when my friends have kids, I buy them books. So every child of my acquaintance gets a book for their birthday and their Christmas in a desperate hope of instilling a love of reading in them. But we know that reading in young people has fallen away because of the aforementioned social media and doom scrolling. But there's a really nice survey out this week from the National Literacy Trust, which shows that actually children's engagement with reading is on the rise. Now, it is an incremental rise. It is quite small, but it is a reversal of a trend. So reading levels are still down on 10 years ago, but they are coming back. And I was reading, of course, that actually these incremental changes are much better than a big upswing because you can keep building on them and keep embedding them. And apparently reading now among young people is becoming quite fashionable again and quite trendy. And kids are really getting into it. And I just find that so heartening because reading is such an important part of childhood and a skill that you really want to take into adulthood.
0: Oh, wow, that's really clever. That's a really nice idea. And so it is, and it is quite, even you mentioned sort of being addicted to reading. It is quite addictive, isn't it, I find, reading. Once you sort of get going, it's easy to start. I set myself a target of a book a month this year, and we're on month 6 now, aren't we? And I'm on 3, so I'm a bit behind, but I will catch up, I think, and I'll do a little bit more extra reading. I got struck down with a really bad back, and I was in a lot of pain, and I was on a lot of painkillers, and I could sort of barely see the end of my nose, never mind like read. So my brain was sort of noodles for a little while, so I couldn't quite properly get into it. And it's amazing how something like that disrupts your rhythm, and then you need to sort of get back into the rhythm and sort of get re-addicted to it again, if that makes sense.
1: So when I bought my flat about 14 years ago, I never got a television, and I still don't have a television. But of course, in the last few years, I've just started watching all of the different streaming platforms on my laptop. Ah. And it's the worst. Getting subscriptions to streaming platforms was the worst thing that I could possibly have done. Because now I just mindlessly put something on my laptop and sit and don't fully engage with it. So I'm trying really hard not to do that. Because I used to read one or two books a week.
0: Did you?
1: And now I'm lucky if I get through one a month. And I have a big commute now. Because I'm working for The Scotsman now. Daryl, The Scotsman.
0: Are you?
1: Yes, that was just The Scotsman, for any avoidance of doubt. I commute to Edinburgh every day from Glasgow. So I have all this

0: time on the train, and I am really trying to get back into making sure that I am reading. And it's good to set an example for the young folk in your life as well.
1: Yeah, exactly. Yeah, commute time's good. That's also good, isn't it? That's also having these moments in your day where you can properly get into it. Better than bedtime, because bedtime's always quite tricky, I find, because you sort of start nodding off, don't you? And you can't really properly get into it. And you need like sort of like an hour, a good chunk of an hour, don't you, to properly get into it. Do you want to just talk about 3 minutes? Should we talk about the Tartan Army?
0: I just feel like we have to give the Tartan Army a bit of a mention. I feel so conflicted about this, right? Because I've been watching, again, all the social media. I'll just mention that again for the 100th time. I've been watching all these videos on social media of the Tartan Army cutting about Boston and drinking the pubs dry. And it's terrible because there are people doing pieces to camera saying there's no beer left. We've drunk the entire city dry. You've got pub owners saying we hadn't anticipated the amount that these people would be drinking. And you're just, you know, the heart is swelling with national pride, even though this is not something that you should be proud of.
1: No, have a pint.
0: At all.
1: Let them have a pint.
0: Have all of the pints, Daryl. Let's have all of the pints. But I've also learned, and I quite like this, because, you know, you see the Tartan Army going around and they've got their Scotland shirts on and they've got their kilts on. And I have learned the majestic concept of taking with you two kilts, because you need to have a good kilt and a drinking kilt.
1: Oh, explain.
0: Because when you're going out and you're in your, you know, you're going out to have a lark and you're in your drinking kilt, you're going to spill stuff on it. It's going to get dirty. Kilts are expensive, Daryl. You can't just, you know, play fast and loose with your family tartan. So drinking kilt and a good kilt, which is marvellous. They've been going around putting cones on absolutely everything. They've got a statue unmolested across the whole state of Massachusetts. They've all got, there was a pigeon with a cone on its head and a little Scotland flag on its back, which I enjoyed greatly. They've been having impromptu ceilidhs in the streets. There was a really good story about them, the governor of Massachusetts, making haggis legal. So haggis is illegal in America because you can't, I think it's something to do with you can't have sheep stomach sold or something. And obviously haggis comes in a sheep stomach. So the governor of Massachusetts pretended to make haggis legal.
1: Love it.
0: Just for the World Cup. And I just think, what a brilliant bunch of ambassadors. Go to Tartan Army.
1: They should qualify automatically every tournament just to bring that vibe to every tournament. Exactly. Katrina Stewart, we're out of time, but a joy to have you company as ever. Thank you so much. Thank you.
0: Thank you, Daryl.
1: Katrina Stewart, who is from The Scotsman, with us on Times Radio. Thank you to the team tonight, Gabriella, Rudd, Simran and Ellen. I'm back tomorrow night from 10. Till then, take care.
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3: This is Chris Berrow with the Times Radio News. 9 people remain in a critical condition after a train crash near Bedford, and 28 are still in hospital. The driver of one of the services died in the collision. 80 people overall have been taken to hospital. British Transport Police Chief Constable is Lucy Dorsey.
4: There will, of course, be a lot of questions as to what exactly happened last night. I would really like to reassure everyone that specialist investigators from British Transport Police are working with colleagues at the Rail Accident Investigation Branch to gather the facts and determine what has happened. They are extremely experienced, and I would ask that we all refrain from speculation.
3: Nina Robinson was a passenger on the stationary train.
5: It was a very strong, loud impact. It was quite frightening. We all kind of got up. We were all a bit shaken, all a bit panicked. It was only when I saw the driver and the train staff were really panicking, you know, that we realised something quite serious had happened.
3: Iran says it's closed the Strait of Hormuz, accusing America of failing to prevent Israeli strikes on Lebanon. Negotiators from the country have arrived in Switzerland, but the leadership's warned that not much is likely to happen there. Nicholas Hopton is a former UK ambassador to both Iran and Yemen and explains why Iran has taken this action.
6: Paragraph 1 of the agreement signed between the US and Iran this week, paragraph 1 says that the war will stop, including in Lebanon, and it mentions Lebanon at least more than one occasion. So Israel has clearly decided to try and act independently of the United States. Just today, apparently over 30 people have been killed in Lebanon by Israeli attacks, and the Iranians are